0: Other people have been rescued. Footage from around 30 minutes after the earthquake shows a large explosion occurred at the centre, though many people had already evacuated by that time. Borrowers are being urged to check whether they may have paid more interest than they should have following an ASIC review. After a two-year review, the corporate watchdog found weaknesses in how eight banks all monitored and managed offset accounts, resulting in borrowers missing out on a promised savings. More than $55 million in compensation has been paid already. Consumer Action Law Centre Chief Executive Stephanie Tonkin says it shouldn't be up to borrowers to catch the mistakes.
1: The bank is holding out that certain benefits are on offer with these products, and a consumer does need to trust that the bank is going to actually provide what they say they will.
0: Australia's track and field stars have broken two national records and picked up several medals on a successful day at the Commonwealth Games in Glasgow. Kai Robinson triumphed in the men's 10,000 metres and Eleanor Patterson topped the podium in the women's long jump, while Tori Lewis and Lachlan Kennedy broke Australian records in claiming minor medals in the men's and women's 100 metres. Kennedy, who took silver with a time of 9.85, says his team's hard work has paid off.
2: It's all about rising to the occasion, you know. I'm a big believer in you got to bring your best when it matters most. That's what we've been training for all season, you know. I mean, even early on in the domestic season at Nationals, I don't think I was at my best. Everything's been very intentional. We've all been planning for this comp here.
0: Lani Pallister and Jenna Forrester have been among five gold medal winners on the penultimate night of finals in the pool, and Jessie Moore and Brianna Scott won golds as the artistic gymnastic program drew to a close. To the weather, there's a gale warning for Victorian coastal waters. For the state, mostly cloudy with scattered showers mainly near and south of the ranges, becoming isolated in the evening. Possible small hail about coastal districts until evening, and showers falling as snow above 700 metres, increasing to above 1100 metres in the afternoon. For Melbourne, partly cloudy, a very high chance of showers and a top today of 13 degrees. Tomorrow, a shower or two, 13 again. Friday, mostly sunny, 13 as well. Saturday, mostly sunny, 16. Right now, it's 10 degrees in the city. ABC News.
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5: Five minutes past 10 on this Wednesday morning. Great to have your company, because we are waking up across the state to that new premier feeling. Ben Carroll in his first full day in the role. And I've been asking you, what should be that day one priority? We've had people calling in saying it's got to be corruption. Someone else saying it has to be around teachers and making sure that his continuing work as education minister is front and foremost in his mind as premier as well. Otherwise, what do you want him to know about your part of regional Victoria? I'm on 1300 977 222. We do know that he's put a big focus on pushing into the allegations of corruption around the big build, a royal commission, a special prosecutor, and beefed up IBAC powers. Kevin saying, I love the way Ben Carroll saying he's coming down hard and going to follow the money. The problem being that it's only following the money. It's not really getting into where the money came from, and he knew about it and approved it. Kevin, I think, very worried, as he says, that just some low-level union members will take the fall and the people will claim they got what they needed, they got their man, without having to front an investigation themselves. What do you take on this? 1300 977 222. You can give me a text instead on 0467 842 722. Across the ABC, we've been asking you for a little while now to get a chance to have your say. You and I talk all the time, but of course, once again, we're asking you to let us know what's on your mind about your community, not just about what's been happening in Victorian politics on state level, not even just what's happening in terms of federally, but what's just the good thing where you are, the stuff that's working well, the bad things, the things you want to have a change. Now, Dallas Paul from ABC Shepparton, he's out and about at the moment talking to community about these very issues. We'll talk more with him in a moment or two. But I will say again, and I know we've been hearing this a lot, but you can text the words ABC Your Say to 0467 842 722, and you'll get a link to fill out a form, which we're all putting together. 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
5: It is 8 minutes past 10. Look, another big promise from Ben Carroll yesterday as he spoke for the first time in his role as Premier was on crime and policing.
8: I have been in contact with the Police Commissioner today to make one thing very clear. We will provide the powers, the funding and the support they need to fight crime.
5: A lot of work had already been underway, though, when it comes to getting support out to Victorian police. In fact, this week, the very first crop of 50 police reservists are going to be starting in a bunch of stations around the state. That'll be Ballarat, Bendigo, Mildura, Sale, Wodonga, Wangaratta, right here in Shepparton as well. Now, these reservists, they're former police, and the idea is that they'll be behind counters, they'll be doing admin roles, and they'll free up serving police to be out in the community. From Victoria Police, this is Acting Superintendent Ash Wigg, and good morning to you.
9: Good morning, Nick. How are you?
5: What exactly are the reservists going to be doing in these stations?
9: Yeah, look, they're freeing up the operational members. A lot of our operational members are tied up with administrative tasks in the station, and they're not out in the community where they need to be patrolling and responding to crime. So the reservists are returning to the organisation and picking up a lot of that administrative role, back of house, engagement with people at the front counter. And it's really timely for us when we know we've got vacancies across the organisation to have this injection of resources, experienced as they are.
5: How much was that sort of admin taking away from serving police?
9: Yeah, look, we're talking thousands of hours a day.
5: Oh, wow.
9: And we know that already with our first injection of the reservists landing, we know already that we're going to see, hundreds of hours being returned to the community response in the front line. So straight away in the first intake, we're already starting to see that return on investment.
5: I know the police put the call out for any former officers to put their hand up to come in as part of these reservists. How big was the response, Ash?
9: Look, it was amazing the response we got. We've received over 500 applications. We're still managing a lot of them through the process, but we've already signed off 101 successful reservists to return. And really of interest, 35 of those 101 want to go to regional locations, which I think is just amazing because, sometimes we do have a metro-centric, so it's just wonderful that we've got people who have worked in regional locations and they want to return to those locations.
5: I love the fact that you saw so many people saying, yeah, I'm happy to come back. I'm happy to take on this role. I think that's it says something about what those former police officers feel about that job.
9: Yeah, look, it was really amazing last week to spend some time at the academy with the reservist intake and speaking to some of them on the Friday. I think they really had a turning point during the week as well. Once they got in the room and started speaking to some of the peers, there was over 500 hours of experience in that room last week with the reservist returning. And that's just an amazing return back to the community from these people that have left and don't really need to come back. They want to come back.
5: Is there a bit of a refresher course happening to make sure everyone's back in the swing of things?
9: Yeah, look, we do a one-week refresher training program. We know that there's still some on-the-job learning to be done once they land at the station, so there's still some systems they have to learn as well. But the big piece around this is that the experience of these members, they're such experience returning and knowing how to talk to people, knowing how to manage victims. So, the short week is an abridged program, but it's really just a refresher to get them back up to speed.
5: It's a really interesting point, Ash, is that a lot of the basics of policing haven't changed, but policing is always modernising itself when it comes to attitudes and technology. So if you're away for a bit, some of the surface could be very different, but the fundamentals are still there.
9: those fundamentals around wanting to be, you know, working for the community and know how to talk to people, you don't lose that. And a lot of our, you know, more experienced members that have left the organisation, they joined back in the, you know, 70s, 80s, 90s when you really needed to have that craft, the street craft. And the IT, you know, they'll learn that quickly. They're working with young constables who are pretty savvy with IT. So we think they'll both teach each other and learn off each other.
5: We've been saying about the first 50 reservists heading out to work this week. What's the plan after this rollout?
9: Yep, so we've got every 2 weeks there's going to be an intake. So every 2 weeks another group starts next Monday, and so then the following Monday they'll land out at their station. There's not a set model as to where they'll be deployed because it's largely going to be where people are living and where they want to work. So that return into the community will occur, you know, variably across metro and regional across the next 6 months, but we expect to have all of our reservists on the ground by the end of December.
5: And I'm just guessing those early rollouts, you've been targeting the stations where people are saying we need to be back out in the community.
9: Yeah, look, the first intake were largely our people that have been gone for maybe a shorter period of time. Mm. But, you know, some of our regional hubs, I think it's Bendigo and Geelong and Ballarat, you know, we've already got two or three reservists landing in those locations straight away.
5: This is fantastic. Thank you for your time on that one. Acting Superintendent Ash Wigg from Victoria Police. Police reservists back out in the community. That first group of 50, what the police are saying is that will put 1,360 policing hours, the equivalent of 170 shifts, back into the community each week. It'll be those reservists behind the desk. It'll be those reservists taking on some of those admin roles, letting police get back out, active policing in the community. I'm on 1300 977 222.
10: What's really in the food we're eating?
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10: A major Australian food investigation yields shocking results. Duped, a two-part special from Four Corners, continues Monday night on ABC TV and ABC iView.
5: It is the first day of Ben Carroll as Premier. I've been asking you, what's he need to keep in mind? What should be his priorities? What does he need to know about your part of regional Victoria, or more broadly? Jeff in Sales called in. Jeff, good morning.
12: Good morning.
5: What did you want to think about today?
12: Well, it seems that governments recently have decided that Victoria runs from about Sunbury to Pakenham, and I think it's probably time that the new Premier sort of found out where the Victorian borders actually were and governed from border to border.
5: So on that, we've lost a regionally based Premier in Jacinta Allen, East Bendigo. And of course, Ben Carroll is from the suburbs of Melbourne. Do you think that will make it better somehow?
12: Well, I don't think Jacinta sort of governed very much for her electorate, from what we heard yesterday from members of the electorate. And unless they make a positive a move to govern for the whole state, I don't think things will change much at all.
5: So that, for you, Jeff, that needs to be the priority, showing a genuine commitment to regional Victoria.
12: I think that'd be very, very pleasant indeed, yes.
5: Jeff, good on you, mate, and thank you. Jeff in Sale. Arthur in Yakandanda, good morning to you.
13: Good morning. Well, I think the biggest single problem that needs to be addressed, as far as I'm concerned and a whole lot of others, is the continuing on growing Melbourne-centrism. And I think there should be some kind of mandatory legislation in place that the amount of money spent per head of population for people outside central Melbourne is the same as spent on people in central Melbourne. Now, I understand from numbers I've been given that it's nearly 2-1.
5: I know it's a commitment of the coalition that they will show equitable spend based on population. That was something that Jess Wilson and Danny O'Brien said to me when they came by Shepparton a few weeks ago.
13: Yeah, well, the problem is to define equitable. They'd consider equitable to be where it is at the moment. Now, we drove to Melbourne a little while ago, and you know, it was a slalom dodging the potholes, as everybody else is coping with. Until we got fairly close to Melbourne and got onto the ring road. Well, the signs were brilliant. The speed control was excellent. The turn-ons and turn-offs were all well labelled. The road was smooth. There was not a hiccup.
5: And you want to see that right across the state. Arthur, good on you, mate, and thank you. Arthur from Yakandanda. I will say that my understanding, and I do not have their documents in front of me, is what the Victorian Coalition are promising is that infrastructure spend will be based around population. So if they're a quarter of the population is in regional Victoria and not Melbourne, then a quarter of infrastructure spend will take place in regional Victoria. I'll see if I can find the exact wording of their commitment on that in a moment or two. A text in saying Ben Carroll said nothing about improving his government's toxic attitude towards rural Victorians. It seems clear to me that nothing except a change of government will improve that relationship. 1300 977 222. And of course, I was just speaking to Acting Superintendent Ash Wigg from Victoria Police. The first 50 former officers, the reservists, are landing this week in police stations right around the state, a number of them regionally as well. Ballarat, Bendigo, Mildura Sale, here in Shepparton, Wangaratta and Wodonga. The idea being that they can be behind counters, they can take on admin roles, and it frees up active police to be back out in their community. Peter in Ballarat, good morning to you.
14: Hello. Well, police leave the force for various varying reasons. It could be health. It could be overweight, overstressed, but in particular overweight. I was just listening to that song, Fat Cop, yeah! Fat Cop, Fat Cop, yeah!
5: So, are you worried about the reservists, or do you think that this could be good for policing? All right, Peter, I'll let you go instead. Thanks very much, mate. And another text that came through just then saying, Nick, as usual, the antis are vocally anti. You could solve world peace in a week and they'd still be anti everything. The fours are vocally for. You could stuff up anything and they'd still be for it. You can always tell those people who are surreptitiously ringing on behalf of parties. 1300 977 222.

0: 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A little text that's come through saying, Nick, no more politics this morning. And to everyone who's been calling and texting him, how many announcements should a new premier make on their first day? Well, I'm sorry, we are going to keep talking politics because we have a brand new premier. It is a very big deal. And you can let me know what you think those priorities should be on 1300 977 222.
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0: It's been a bit of an ongoing refrain for a couple of weeks now, but it's very true. 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As part of that, ABC has been back forever. Well, ABC Yoursay, I should say, has been back for a little while. 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But it also means that many people from the ABC have been out and about in their communities, talking directly. And of course, on a day like today, once again, we do have a brand new premier in the form of Ben Carroll doing his first full day in the role from this morning. We've been out and about talking to people about how they've been reacting to some of the changes that have come through. And that includes ABC Shepparton's Dellis Paul. Dellis, good morning to you.
6: Good morning, Nick.
0: Where have you been today?
6: So I'm on Hogan Street in Tatura, and it's a quite a very good day, sunny day here. And on this street, on Hogan Street, several cafes and quite busy as well. And I got the opportunity to speak to a good number of people about state politics. And I was amazed to see that a lot of people are really keenly following state politics, especially the change to the leadership. And this is what I heard from David on the street.
7: I listened to Ben speak, and he speaks very well, and he wants to have the Royal Commission into the where all the money's gone with the CFMEU. So I don't think they're going to get in again. I think Jess Wilson, I think she'll get in. I think she speaks very well. They've got to stop the corruption in Melbourne. It's just, and the state of the roads around here is terrible. It's, you know, everyone's doing their front ends and tyres because the roads are terrible because they're spending all the money on holes in the ground in Melbourne.
0: Dellis, I should ask, you did drive there from Shepparton. How were the roads?
6: The roads were not too bad to Tatura, I have to say that, but I've seen several other roads in our area really, really troubling. And that was one of the concerns raised by some of the others whom I spoke to. They said the potholes are really an area of concern. And also the lack of public transport to even to travel to Shepparton from Tatura is a concern for many others here. And another person whom I spoke to was Paul, who said that the change of leadership doesn't really make much of a difference in terms of, you know, when the elections come this November.
8: I'm looking for her to realise how important regional Victoria is for the state and also the country.
9: What else do you think in next 4 months would be critical

0: They're still holding the same chain. This Ben Carroll's been there. He's witnessed it all. And then just turn around and say he's going to change everything. He had an opportunity to do that all the way along. So, yeah, I want some integrity.
1: Some integrity, Dellis, that has been, I guess, the watchword of the day, not only from Ben Carroll's, of course, speech yesterday after taking on the role, but what I've been hearing from people who've been texting and calling in. Outside of that, what seems to be some of the biggest concerns people are talking to you while you're out in the area?
2: Nick, that's very much correct. Another aspect that most of the people mentioned is crime. Bringing crime under control is a major thing for people in Tatura, especially with the elections coming up. One other thing they mentioned is about housing. One of the farmers whom I spoke to, they mentioned that the lack of housing is impacting several businesses, as well as the farming community. Worker accommodation, and those things are other areas that need to, are areas of concern. So roads, public transport, housing, crime. These are the major ones that stood out for me when I spoke to a few people in Tatura this morning.
1: While you're out and about, tell us, where's next? Are you staying on the road?
2: I'm planning to head to Murchison, which is 20 kilometres away from here. So I hope to speak to a few more people there and get a feel about what they think. Who they are going to vote and what are the matters that are important for them in this upcoming elections.
1: Be honest with me, you just saw what a nice day it was today and decided to get out of the office, didn't you? You just wanted to get on the road.
2: No, I can't deny that. It is absolutely a wonderful day here.
1: Dellis, thank you very much. It's always good to catch up. Dellis, from right here in ABC Shepparton, out in Tat, talking to people. And yes, of course, integrity is a very big deal. But once again, people saying, when you are not out in our regions, when you are not in the car driving our roads, you are not getting the understanding that we want on what we put up with. Text that's come through saying, Nick, the big trucks are wrecking our country roads. Many of them are owned by farmers. We all want to pay less tax, but our taxes are needed to fix those roads. And I'll just note that the person who was asking me to say no more politics this morning said, I'm switching off. We'll be back, obviously, with something that isn't politics very soon. But on a day like today, it would be very remiss if we weren't having a big conversation about what people want from a new premier, a new leader of the Labor Party. Some very big, some very detailed texts coming in. If you really want to get your message across, you should be giving me a call on 1300 977 222. We'll go to a bit of music, and then there's a lot more to talk about as the morning goes on.

0: It's Van Morrison, Bright Side of the Road. A text that's come through says, Nick, as a long-term Labor supporter, I agree it was time for Jacinda Allen to go. Her leadership had, for various reasons, become untenable. However, as a regional resident who commutes the city for work, I need to acknowledge that I appreciate the lower V-line fares. I appreciate the new Metro tunnel stations. It's made my commute cheaper and more convenient. It's also assisted one of my children to get to uni in less time and more cheaply. My other child is getting a head start with a free TAFE course. Both of my children were able to save money with the reduced car rego fees. The text ends with, I'm realistic in understanding it's not been a great time for Victoria, but it's not been all bad either. What do you think the priorities should be for Ben Carroll as he wanders his way through the very first full day in the role of Victorian Premier? Malcolm on the line, good morning to you.
1: How are you going?
0: What have you been thinking this morning?
1: Look, I was listening to your gentleman interviewing people in Tatura, and the problem is the list is so long. Victoria's an absolute basket case, and, you know, your recent text where the gentleman said it was great getting the discount transport and everything, but how are we going to pay? How are we ever going to get out of this debt? That's what I'd like to know. And just policies, the way farmers are being treated with renewables, you know, arresting people. I don't see how anybody, even if you put a new leader in that party, how are we going to unravel all of these mistakes?
0: So debt seems to be a big one for you. You'd want to make sure that anyone coming in had some clear financial planning in place.
1: Well, yes, but how do you pull back all these money and all these commitments? They've committed, you know, $1 billion to this and so many $1 billion to this and $20 million for something else. You know, maybe these projects simply need and these commitments need to be cancelled. So, sorry, admit, we've mucked up. And we're going to have to withdraw that funding. We're not going to go ahead with that. And I know I've heard you before say, oh, why can't we have both? We can't have both, mate, because we're broke.
0: I don't think I've ever said both, but I think there's been some questioning around, say, for example, when I had the coalition in before, Jess Wilson, there was a lot of spending commitment there, but also a commitment for them to pull down the debt. Now, they say there are savings to be made. I think I had calls and texts from the get-go saying it's a magic pudding policy. You just keep slicing, but there's more available. I don't feel like there's a lot of confidence in anyone's capacity to bring Victoria's debt under control. That's what I'm hearing from people.
1: Well, I can't agree with that. There's lots of commitments they've made that they can withdraw or tone back. There's a lot of commitments that they've made and that they can tone back for the greater good, not for, you know, little pet projects, but for greater good. There's things that they've done that I think they should say, look, we've made a mistake here. It's not the time. We don't have the money. We're going to pull back.

0: I think it's undeniable. You know, they've made horrific mistakes with what they've spent money on.
1: I am seeing a lot of people agreeing with you on the text line. Malcolm, glad we got your call in. Thank you. Malcolm in Wangaratta saying there's got to be a rollback of some of these promises if we were ever going to make this work. Chris on the line saying if the Liberals drop the treaty, the land tax, the fire tax and fix our CFA, they will be able to get in. And just a little line in, someone had texted in before saying it's the big trucks on our country roads that are causing all of the damage. This text is saying it is the trucks on country road that are carrying the food we eat. No trucks, no food. Fix the roads. Don't blame the road users. In addition to registration, in addition, they say rego on a prime mover is about $12,000 a year. We absolutely pay our share. 1-300-977-222. Keep this conversation going. We did, of course, talk a lot about Ben Carroll's commitment to get in and look hard at corruption when it comes to building sites, particularly around the big build. Not only a beefed up IBAC, but also a Royal Commission, even a special prosecutor. I spoke a bit earlier this morning to Tim Reid, Dr. Tim Reid, Chair of the Parliamentary Integrity Oversight Committee, Greens spokesperson as well, about whether he has confidence that a Ben Carroll-led state government can tackle corruption.
2: It is possible to give IBAC the powers it needs within a very short time because the necessary amendments to the IBAC Act, which would give it those powers, are quite simple and wouldn't be complicated to draft.
1: He does seem to be suggesting that that is what he's looking to do, power to IBAC to follow the money now, not in 2027. Looking at those beefed up powers, is that what you have been waiting for?
2: If it's just follow the money powers, the short answer is no, because IBAC needs to be able to do the more than just follow the money and then look at it. The critical power is that there's a limit in the IBAC Act, which means that IBAC can only investigate matters which constitute what they call a relevant offence. Essentially, it means a criminal offence. And so IBAC is largely restricted to looking at the sorts of things that the police can already look at. So there's a short list of offences like bribery, misconduct in public office, perverting the course of justice, plus any indictable offence against an act or serious offence. If you take that limit away, then which simply means removing a few words from the act, then you would allow IBAC to look at what's often called grey corruption, the sorts of things you might get sacked for. When we see the legislation, we'll know. Will they be giving IBAC the power to go beyond looking at serious offences? Right now, if, let me give you an example, let's say a union says to a building firm, you better use this labour hire company because we like them and you wouldn't want any industrial action. That's a very difficult thing to prosecute, and it might fall short of being a crime or an offence. But it's the sort of favouritism and it's the breach of public trust, a waste of public money, that you would want a Royal Commission to investigate or IBAC to investigate. And either could do it if IBAC was given that additional power.
1: Dr. Tim Reid speaking to me a bit earlier, as I say, Chair of the Parliamentary Integrity Oversight Committee. What needs to be the priorities for our new Premier, Ben Carroll? Trevor on the line. Good morning, mate.
3: Good morning. What? I'm from a little township called Piangle.
1: Yeah.
3: It's about 45 kilometres north of Swan Hill. And it's the major area for your fruit and your nuts and wheat. And the problem here is that we have septic tanks in town and not a sewer system, and we've got 37 vacant blocks in town. If we connect to sewer, then we could increase our population and support all the workers for their housing and accommodation in the area for simply putting in the sewer system. And the township has all the old night cart lanes behind it, so there's no easement problems on building the sewer system into the properties. And our major winery in the area, Andrew Peace Winery, is able to use water to support the sewer system and also use the end product back into the his crops and all the rest.
1: Now, Trevor, I might be getting myself a bit confused, but that's normally a local council rather than a state thing, or is your local council looking for a bit of state funding to make this happen?
3: Well, they're probably looking for state funding to start the project.
1: Yeah.
3: And then upgrade. But the township, even of Swan Hill, is growing that quickly at the moment that they've got to upgrade all their water infrastructure anyway.
1: So big change is coming, so it may as well be looking at what you need on that way as well. Trevor, with a really specific thing he wants to see focused on by the Premier, a change from septic to a sewage system. It'll help build out that area. It will encourage workers and help with housing builds as well. 1300 977 222. Give me a call on that. Plenty of texts coming through. I'll note that one saying that while Dallas Paul, who I was speaking to earlier from ABC Shepparton, while he drives past Durrangyle, the ex-prison which employed a lot of locals, he might want to ask the new Premier if we can reopen that for accommodation for single mums or those needing it, even potentially for criminals as well. Thank you to that texter.
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1: It is 15 minutes until 11 o'clock. And just a quick heads up, you and I are about to have a chat that involves some conversations around suicide and self-harm. I'll have some numbers at the end of this chat if you might need a little bit of support. And the reason we're talking about it is because this weekend in Ballarat, a lot of people are undertaking a genuinely massive task, a 24-hour enduro run, where the participants do as many 6.7-kilometre laps of a designated course as possible. And they're calling this one the Long Night. It's been created to remember a mate who did take his own life back in 2022. Gus Martin, one of the founders of the Ballarat Long Night event. Gus, good morning, mate.
6: Good morning, Nick. How are you?
1: I'm really good to chat about this. And I have done an event like this myself. I have done the Backyard Ultra Marathon. I did not, to be very clear, get very far into it at all. It was not a very long night for me. But these are, I mean, just an absolute pushing of human endurance.
6: They are. And we've sort of created it because we wanted to push ourselves physically and then lead into the mental struggles that we get from that as well. So yeah, if you have done one before, you do know that it's more than just that physical strain that comes about you. You definitely face some demons throughout the experience. And yeah, it's something that obviously is quite close to a lot of us in today's world.
1: Tell me about James. Tell me about the person you're honouring with this.
6: So Jimmy, he was a beautiful soul. Like, he was a good mate. He was a few years older than me, and we were family friends with the Petries, and he used to sort of take me under his wing a bit through school and then also through sporting endeavours together. And, you know, he was just one of those guys that he could come in and light up a room. And I know that a lot of people say that about their friends and family when they are gone, but Jimmy genuinely was one of those guys. And he was such a great guy to have around. And that's why when he did die of suicide, there was this moment in my life where I stopped and I just thought, what could have I done more to like check in on him to make sure that he was all right? Because, you know, you sort of think that everyone's okay. And then when something like this so extreme does happen, it just brings everything back into perspective that, you know, everyone's got their own little private battles that they are fighting. And, you know, it was something that really hit me. And we sort of decided with a couple of mates that that was something we need to act on.
1: Gus, you're a personal trainer, so I imagine you reached out around your community to say, what can we do? What can we do to make sure that Jimmy gets honoured the way he needs to be?
6: Yeah, and that's the thing. Like, a lot of people that we do work with in our gym space and in the fitness industry here in Ballarat, like, they knew Jimmy. Like, he was such a big part of it. So, you know, we sort of thought we need to do something to keep his legacy living on. And that was something that I suppose the Long Night was founded in memory of, was Jimmy's great legacy that he did leave behind for all of his friends and family in the community.
1: I know over the years the event's changed a little bit. I think someone was telling me that a couple of years back you actually did it as a run to Melbourne, but you want this one to be focused on Ballarat itself. Why?
6: Well, a few years ago when we did do the original one from Melbourne to Ballarat, we just wanted to pretty much get as much attention as possible around the matter. And, you know, not many people decide to run from Melbourne to Ballarat or vice versa. So we sort of thought, what can we do to make sure that people are talking about mental health? And it was just like a good way of building it up. But now that it has got that little bit more, I suppose, knowledge in the community and things like that of people seeing the long night for what it is, we wanted to keep it really focused around Ballarat and trying to get as much of the community involved. So that's why the last 2 years, last year we did a very similar event where we did a 24-hour run from our gym and had people doing their 6.7K loop on repeat for that. And that was obviously such a good way of bringing everyone together that we thought, let's do it again. Like, let's make sure that we get even more people in this time, more people talking, and, yeah, create a bit of a community event out of it.
1: Gus, as I mentioned, I had a go at the GV Backyard Ultra a couple of years ago, but why don't you explain how this actually works for anyone who hasn't somehow decided that without any history of running, they're just going to have a crack at this?
6: So, yeah, it's a bit crazy, I'm not going to lie, because, you know, your Backyard Ultras, they're very much like every hour on the hour you're going out, you're doing that 6.7K loop. Oof. We were originally going to do that, but we decided against it because we wanted to make sure that it was accessible for all running types, because not everyone is quick enough to actually do the loop in 1 hour.
1: Yep.
6: So, yeah, we decided just to make an unlimited spree throughout the 24 hours so that people can go at their own pace. Like, if you finish the full 24 hours at one loop an hour, you would be cranking out 160K.
1: Yeah, it's a lot. It's a huge amount.
6: Yeah, it's ridiculous amount. So we sort of thought maybe that's not for everyone. So we decided that we would just keep it open-ended. And, you know, some people may knock out 40, 50K. Some might go 200. But, yeah, it's just an unlimited amount of running for 24 hours to see what you are physically and mentally capable of doing.
1: And, look, that accessibility means that people who aren't, you know, in your league when it comes to that training, but who know how much this matters, can feel like they're really a big part of it. Because a huge element of this is that you are fundraising for mental health programs as well.
6: Yeah, that's right. And we did want that so that every ability could get involved, because I know so many people that have suffered with mental illness or have been affected by a family member or friend being affected by it. And, you know, they want to show their respect by getting involved. So by opening it up to their abilities, we found that, you know, more people were signing up, more people were getting involved, and they were able to get after it. So most of the most of what they are then doing is, you know, bringing more people into the community, which is huge. Like, we're getting more and more people talking about it of all different avenues of life and raising awareness and funds for the James Petrie Fund.
1: More people talking about it, and I imagine more people signing up as well. What's it looking like for this weekend?
6: So at the moment, we're at about 120 people signed up. And that's grown from 90 last year. So,
1: yeah, wow, congrats.
6: Yeah, big increase. Yeah,
1: that's a really
6: very good
1: big
6: to see.
1: Are you still taking sign-ons for anyone listening and thinking I'm up for a challenge?
6: Yeah, definitely. So we've left it open right up until the day. So if you do have a last-minute decision to come run for 24 hours on Saturday, feel free to.
1: And can I donate without having a run as well, Gus?
6: Yeah, definitely. So on our website, thelongnight.com.au, you can go onto that and hit the link for donations.
1: Gus Martin, good on you, mate. I think this is an incredible thing that you're doing. You should be really proud of it. That was Gus I was chatting to. He's one of the founders of Ballarat Long Night event, held to honour his mate Jimmy Petrie, raising awareness about suicide and mental health, but also raising some much-needed cash, going to projects, particularly around that Ballarat area, supporting mental health. Now, I mentioned before, these can be quite heavy conversations, and of course Lifeline is 13 11 14. 13 Yarn is 13 9276, and of course that Kids Helpline, 1-800 55 1800. You can get in touch with me as well on 1300 977 222.
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1: There's only about 7 minutes until 11 o'clock, so if you are getting in touch, do it very soon. I'll catch up with Warwick Long in just a couple of minutes and find out what's happening after midday on the Country Hour. Hoz, who signs off, is coming from Bendigo, says, Nick, in that moment when we heard that Jacinda Allen was leaving, I would say that I felt elated. It was surprising to me, says Hoz, how far down the black hole of hopelessness we'd gone. Hoz adds, I'm not a Labor voter. Don't think there was any confusion around that. But he says, if this new bloke in 4 short months can start speaking truthfully when he speaks to us, I think people will find that they are very grateful indeed. And Ron from Beechworth says, Nick, I'm going to keep voting Labor. I just don't trust the other people at all. Remember what Jeff Kennett did to Victoria. You have got time for one of those last minute calls before I catch up with Woz. 1300 977 222. This is Ace of Base.

0: It's Ace of Base, and I saw the sign, Leon from Indigo, calling you a bit earlier, saying you wanted to reiterate the text earlier, saying Jeff Kennett did wreck the state. He says people cannot forget this, particularly what he did to roads and infrastructure. Joe from East Gippsland, though, says, I think it is laughable when diehard Labor voters keep talking about Jeff Kennett, for goodness sakes. Labor has been in power for 12 years. The world has moved on significantly since Jeff Kennett. Warwick Long, good morning to you.
1: Well, mate, he hasn't sat in a Victorian parliament this century. Still very much in opinion columns and on talkback radio stations, though. It's not like he exited public life. Do you think people will feel the same way? I feel like Daniel Andrews will be a similar character. And look, you make your own political assumptions, but they are long-serving premiers that have this outside influence. Even yesterday, Ben Carroll saying he wasn't Daniel Andrews. He has not been premier for 3 years.
0: Very notable that that's what he led with. I thought it was quite interesting.
1: So he hasn't been here for 3 years, and yet the new person says, well, I'm not him. Yeah. And he also said, I'm not Jacinta Allen too. But it is just fascinating how oversized premiers stick in the mind even more so than prime ministers, I feel, in this state.
0: Very much so, yeah. I think.
1: Like Howard was a giant figure, and he's still referenced. It's not like he doesn't exist anymore. But the way people talk about Kennett and Andrews is even greater than we talk about Howard and Hawke and Keating or Rudd Gillard, all of that stuff too.
0: Having only moved here 4 years ago, I really notice it.
1: Yeah.
0: Compared to other states I've lived in, very, very much
1: so. That's unique. Yeah. You don't get that in Tassie.
0: You don't get that in New South Wales even.
1: Yeah.
0: After midday, mate, what's happening?
1: Oh, that CFA report, you're talking with Emma Field about that. She'll come and join us again. We'll go to communities too and talk about how recommendations like this, like, hey, we need to speed up building approvals. How's that working in the real world? Like, why are recommendations being made like this now? So we'll go to areas like of Longwood. We'll talk to CFA volunteers. We didn't get one report yesterday. We got three. We got the main one. Yep. We got a Greens one. We got the Nationals and Liberals one. So we'll talk about why that happened and where the fracturing is in who forms government as well.
0: Warwick Long, thank you very much. Warwick, of course, back with you after midday today. The conversation will keep going throughout this morning, of course, about day one of Ben Carroll taking on that leadership role and becoming our Premier. I will catch you tomorrow morning at the usual time, though. Have a safe one. Check out those rainbows. It's News Now.
2: Good morning, Natasha McFarlane with ABC News. The new Premier has pledged support for the police force and says it will have every resource it needs to keep Victorians safe. Ben Carroll took over the Labor Party leadership yesterday after replacing Jacinta Allen following a chaotic caucus meeting. Labor had suffered in consecutive polls, plagued by corruption allegations in the construction sector, but also the issue of crime. Mr Carroll says he phoned Police Chief Commissioner Mike Bush last night and then met him in person.
3: What I said on the phone, what I'm saying to you in person, Chief Commissioner, is that you will have every resource you need to tackle community safety. Community safety is so important. Nothing affects the consciousness of Victorians more than safety.
2: Meanwhile, the leader of the Victorian opposition, Jess Wilson, is sceptical the departure of Jacinta Allen is a fresh start for the state government. Ms Wilson spoke to reporters on her way into Parliament this morning, saying Ben Carroll backed every decision Ms Allen made while leader. Ms Wilson has been calling for a royal commission into the construction sector, but says one under Labor will be a sham.
4: He's only doing it because the polling is telling him that Labor is going to lose too many seats, probably his own seats. He doesn't believe in it. He doesn't have a plan to fix Victoria. I do, and I know that my team is ready to govern this state.
2: Five people are now confirmed dead following a magnitude 6.8 earthquake in the southern Japanese island of Kyushu. Jono Wakeley has more.
5: The victims comprise two women who were at the site of a collapsed shopping centre and three people elsewhere in the southwestern Kumamoto region. Six others have been rescued alive from the Aeon Mall shopping centre, where an explosion occurred around 30 minutes after the earthquake hit. Authorities are continuing to search the mall for anyone else who may still be trapped. Japan's public broadcaster is reporting that at least 50 injured patients have been taken to hospital.
2: A man has been arrested after an alleged stabbing in Box Hill this morning. A 55-year-old man was found with non-life-threatening injuries to his head and torso at the station and taken to hospital at around 4:30. Police say it's believed the man was stabbed at an apartment complex on Elland Avenue. A 59-year-old man was arrested not long after and will be interviewed today. A man has been injured and a primary school evacuated after a house fire believed to be sparked by an e-bike battery. Firefighters say the blaze on Exford Road in Melton South was contained to one room and brought under control in under 20 minutes. An occupant of the home was treated for non-life-threatening injuries and the family dog was also rescued. A nearby primary school also had to be evacuated as a precaution due to smoke in the area. Most economists are expecting overall inflation to ease slightly over the June quarter, despite renewed tension in the Middle East putting pressure on fuel prices once again. Underlying inflation, which is the RBA's preferred measure, is expected to increase by 0.9% over the quarter to 3.7% for the 12 months to June. Deputy Chief Economist at AMP, Diana Messina, says that's well above the Reserve Bank's target band of 2 to 3%.
6: Even if we get a number that's in line with what the Reserve Bank is thinking, so something like 3.7% year on year or 0.9% on the trim mean over the quarter, I think that we still get another rate rise in August.
2: Wildfires have burned tens of thousands of hectares across Spain, while French firefighters have worked around the clock to contain blazes just 14 kilometres from the city of Bordeaux. Europe correspondent Elias Kluwer has more.
7: French authorities believe they've managed to contain those blazes for now. A extreme weather front coming through, high temperatures, unpredictable gusts. There's fears that will further fuel the fire, and battling it could be tragically futile. Now, there's still critical areas to the west of Madrid, 8 blazes in the regions in and around that area. There is, though, more optimism in Spain than there is in France, with authorities there saying, quote, they can see the light at the end of the tunnel.
2: To the weather for the state, mostly cloudy with scattered showers mainly near and south of the ranges, becoming isolated in the evening. Possible small hail about coastal districts until evening and showers falling as snow above 700 metres. For Melbourne, cloudy, a high chance of showers becoming less likely late in the afternoon and evening, heading for a top today of 13. Tomorrow a shower or two, 13 as well. Right now it's 10 degrees. ABC News.
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13: Will Jacinta Allen's exit make this a more civilised election campaign ahead? Or are we in for an ugly ride? And if so, why? Yes, I'm Mary Guerin. This is The Conversation Hour. And I'd love to speak with you today about what you think 23 hours ago. It's been a long 23 hours. We told you of that breaking news of Ben Carroll's ascent to the role of Premier. Now, so much of the analysis since has centred on what Chip LeGrand told us on The Conversation Hour yesterday, the loathing for Jacinta Allen, quote unquote, that MPs just couldn't get around when they were door knocking. Whether that animus was around her being a proxy for Daniel Andrews, whether it was about gender, whether it was about the big build, we heard from so many of you different theories about any of those factors. That was that ugliness around it. She was a lightning rod for vitriol. But now that this rod is out of the picture, will that make the campaign less febrile? What do you think? Or is this the new normal? This morning, I'll be speaking with some long-time observers of the political scene to get their thoughts. One of them thinks it's almost un-Victorian to have ugly discourse. What do you think? Is that naive? Or is that just the way of the world at the moment? This social media, particularly driven world? Or are we conflating genuine anger with, whether it be Labor or the political class or everything, are we conflating anger with that talk about ugly discourse? Tell me what you think. Will Jacinta Allen's exit take some of that away? Also on the Conversation Hour this morning, what's the unofficial tourist attraction where you live? Because I'm going to bring you a new official attraction for Victoria. If you're a bird watcher with eyesight problems in particular, this is the attraction for you. It's apparently the world's biggest king parrot sculpture. It's in Eildon Primary School. It's quite specific, isn't it? The world's biggest king parrot sculpture. Our regional listeners, I know, are all over this, but I am now letting the Melbourne folk know, because if they want to go a couple of hours up the highway, they can see it. I want to hear from you. What's the unofficial tourist attraction where you live? I live in Brunswick, and I can tell you around those parts, it's undoubtedly the op shops. I'm not quite sure that's on any official marketing, but I can tell you it works for Brunswick. Is it, what is it in your world? Is it a cafe? Is it a garden? Is it a piece of street art? I'd love to hear from you. 1300 222 774. What are the things we should be travelling to your town or suburb to see? 1300 222 774 is the number to call, or 0437 774 774 is the number to text. All of that and lots more to chat about in the Conversation Hour. But first, the biggest news of the week and really the year so far, at least when it comes to state politics. And will Jacinta Allen's exit make this a more civilised election campaign?
12: This is the Conversation Hour with Mary Guerin.
13: Tell me what you think. 1300 222 774 is the number to call. Are we still in for an ugly ride in this election campaign? We're still just absorbing this news about Jacinta Allen. What do you think about what was behind that animus? 1300 222 774. And what could take that away? Joining me now to talk about the election campaign ahead, what might work for Ben Carroll, what would cut through, does he have enough time as well, and this question about the nature and the tone of the campaign. Paul Strangio joins me, as he did yesterday, Emeritus Professor of Politics at Monash University, and also on the line is Andrea Carson, Professor of Political Communication at Melbourne University, and also the Director of the Melbourne University's Centre for Advancing Journalism. Thank you so much for joining me, both of you.
14: Hi, Mary. Hi, Andrea.
13: Good morning. I'll go to you first, Paul. You were joining us in the maelstrom yesterday as things were breaking all over the place. We've had some time to absorb it. We were talking yesterday in part about what has led Jacinta Allen to this place, what's led the Labor Party to this place. And it was mentioned this quote-unquote loathing of Jacinta Allen. What's your view on what the nature of that was? Some people talk about gender. Some people talk about proxy to Daniel Andrews. What's your theory?
14: Look, I think it's obviously difficult to separate all the different contributing factors out, which was the principal one. The first thing to say is I've looked at the polling and, you know, she became Premier in September 2023. At no point did the electorate really extend much goodwill to her. She actually never obtained a positive rating in terms of leadership, and it was a pretty steep decline from 2024 onwards. My own sense is that as much as anything, she did become a proxy for loathing for Daniel Andrews. Daniel Andrews and that he loomed over everything she did. Daniel Andrews, this titan of Victorian politics, this three-time election winner by significant large margins, became by the latter stages of his premiership a magnet of hostility, complete with conspiracy thinking. And I strongly think when he walked away in September 2023, a lot of antagonism was displaced and placed on Jacinta Allen's shoulders.
13: And she just couldn't shake it off.
14: Yeah, she couldn't shake it off. In part because of her incapacity to develop a leadership in her own identity, and obviously the big build stuff and her unwillingness to meet that and her digging in. Why she dug in is itself a very intriguing question. Mm. People suggest it was Daniel Andrews behind the scenes pulling strings. I don't know about that, but...
13: wheels within wheels at that point.
14: Yeah, wheels within wheels, that's right.
13: Andrea Carson, do you agree with that about what sort of lay behind this animus?
15: Yeah, I think Paul's outlined some of the key points there. The other points that I would add to that was it was very hard for Jacinta Allen to separate herself from Daniel Andrews. She was deputy to him and he effectively anointed her from the same faction as well. And she was minister of both the Commonwealth Games and the Big Build. And this was part of the baggage that she was carrying with both of those

0: having some serious misgivings with allegations of the Big Bill corruption, and then of course the cancelling of the Commonwealth Games. And it's a kind of ironic timing that her demise, political demise, is at the same time that Australia is leading the tally board at the Com Games, of which has been paid for by Victorian money. So,
1: rubbed it in a bit.
0: I think there's a lot for Victorians to be questioning with Jacinta Allen's leadership.
1: I'll come back to you, Andrea Carson, on the gender point in just a moment, but Pat from Benalla wanted to join the conversation. Hi, Pat. What did you want to say?
2: I'd just like to say that, you know, the people, not the Labor Party and some of the presenters on 774, they've got a negative view on it, but think of the good things that they've done for Victoria. 1939 in England, they had an underground railway. It took us from 1939 to 2026 to build one. It's the good things that they've done. They've done a lot of bad things, but focus on the good things too.
1: Pat, thank you for calling. Really good to get that, and I'd love for people to call in 1300 222 774 to add your thoughts as we're still absorbing this from 23 hours ago. Andrea Carson is with me, as is Paul Strangio. Andrea, I just wanted to ask you your point. You've done some research around this element of gender. What did you find? What do you think it was the case for Jacinta Allen?
0: Well, my research has looked at women's representation in politics, and we know that both men and women cop a lot of abuse online, trolling and so forth, and also offline as well. The difference between men and women is that there's a gendered element to the abuse that women get that refers directly to their gender, which men don't tend to get. And so Jacinta Allen also would have been getting that level of getting some of those negative aspects of public life, just as influencers and other celebrities also cop that. So it's very difficult to separate out the casual misogyny as well as benevolent misogyny that occurs and unconscious bias. But this was a government also that had a concerted effort to elevate women. It had a majority of women in its upper house. It had reached near parity. So there were many efforts to try and bring up women's representation in politics. And she was our second female premier.
1: We're talking today about whether or not we're going to have a more civilised election campaign now that Jacinta Allen, who is controversial for a lot of people, has exited the scene. Paul Strangio, what's your point of view about that? What do you believe is the nature of the discourse in Victoria, and what do you think could happen now that Jacinta Allen is gone?
3: Look, I think, you know, I've emphasised, you know, the legacy of Daniel Andrews, which is displaced on to Jacinta Allen. At the same time, we do have to balance with that. We are dealing with a third-term government that's trying to win four terms. Cain and Kernel weren't able to do that. Braxton Brumby weren't able to do that. Governments do accumulate baggage. They accumulate grievance. So there's no doubt there's part of that playing out, accumulated grievance over time. But I think that is now being all superimposed. It's being hyped up by the changes in politics that we talk about endlessly, the social media and so forth, and Andrew knows all this stuff very well, that is debasing the currency of politics and making, community debates extraordinarily difficult, civil community debates, ones in which you can have genuine exchanges of different viewpoints.
1: Do you think it's baked in now? This is the new normal, as they say.
3: I think to some degree now it is the new normal. And I think the combination of the genuine anger about the government's levels of mismanagement, and this very peculiar dynamic of the hostility to Daniel Andrews and the legacy of it, and then combined, all coming together, is making for a particularly toxic brew come this November. And as I've said, I think the interesting question is now whether Ben Carroll's elevation can in any way dissipate that. He does seem someone who exudes a level of calmness and maybe even can bring a degree of dignity. But whether he can, in 3 or 4 months, change the nature of the conversation in Victoria, you know, it's highly debatable.
1: Yeah, and we'll talk about that time frame in a moment. You're on the Conversation Hour on 774 ABC Melbourne and Victoria. Sarah, you're in the CBD. What do you think?
4: I think a lot of the problem with Jacinta Allen was her inability to actually constructively engage. I mean, she was, any time that anybody said anything that was critical or querying, she got really defensive and aggressive. And, you know, I think a classic example of that was when the previous leadership pressure, and all she said, well, they were a bunch of scallywags in need of a cuddle. I mean, I think everybody felt that, I certainly felt that she was condescending and non-consultative and not actually, it was either her way or no way at all. And I think maybe Ben Carroll could learn a lot from that, and actually it doesn't necessarily have to be more consultative, but at least he has to appear that he's being more consultative and aware of criticism.
1: Sarah, thank you. Lack of consultation. Yeah, do you agree? James in Dalesford, you've got a theory as to why Jacinta Allen was this lightning rod?
5: Oh, I think, hi. Thanks for that. Taking my call. I think I don't agree with your guess completely, because you've got to remember Dan Andrews won an election with a record popularity. I supported Dan Andrews. I always have supported Labor. And I gave Jacinta Allen gave her time to see what she's like. But there's a number of things she's done and been arrogant and intransigent, whether it's on animal welfare or whether it's on the emergency services levy, or a whole lot of stuff. That's what turned people off slowly. So it wasn't a hanger-on from Dan Andrews, because I liked him. But for the last 12 months, I've been encouraging my local member to encourage her to go. So.
1: James, thank you. Interesting to get that perspective as well. And Alan, you're in Albury-Wodonga. You wanted to join the conversation?
6: Yeah, thank you very much. Look, I just want to take a quick leap out of the current scenario and put it at a broader level, and that is, we're based in Albury-Wodonga, we've had significant businesses in Victoria, we've sold up everything in Victoria over the last few years of the journey, been involved with a lot of corporate work and litigation and company, etc. The point I'm making, the political level doesn't create an entry system that creates a level of accountability on any level, or even experience in relation to the job roles that they take up. Now,
1: you're talking about what they've done before they get into politics, Alan? Or what happens once they get in?
6: Before as well. I mean, if you take, the public sector, as a director of a company, the level of accountability is astonishing.
1: I mean, sorry to interrupt you, Alan, but I'm guessing that they would say, look, you've been about 4 months, comes the ultimate accountability test, your vote.
6: Well, it's not so much that. You can become a politician literally on the back of a wordy packet based on the voting consensus of your local area. I mean,
1: Alan, thank you for joining the conversation. We're sort of pushing up against it, so I'm sorry we can't continue. But it's interesting theory as well. We are talking about what's going to happen in terms of this next 4 months. 4 months, we're told that a week is an eternity in politics. What does 4 months mean? Paul Strangio and Andrea Carson are still on the line. Andrea, what you've looked at as well in your research is looking at this particularly news-averse electorate that we've got, so many more of us are not tuning in to all of the comings and goings of the political class. Is 4 months enough time? We've heard about the challenges there for Ben Carroll to rebrand, I hate that word, but to do the things that will cut through to differentiate himself enough to win?
0: I'd be a brave person who would predict the outcome. And as you say, 4 months is, a week's an eternity in politics. And so 4 months is some time to get some runway. While people are turning off from traditional sources, and I apologise, Mary, for getting politics survey work shows that we're becoming actually more politically engaged,
1: right?
0: But it's in a very fragmented landscape, which is across

0: across podcasts, influencers, messaging, peer-to-peer messaging, all the different ways that we get it. And the other side of this is the way that politicians and parties themselves use the digital landscape. It's very cheap for advertising. They use Facebook and Instagram in order to segment their audiences to reach different age groups. We know that the under 35s are on Instagram, the under 24s are on TikTok, the above 50s are likely to be on Facebook. They're using all those affordances to be able to get their messages out. This will be a campaign on steroids. In fact, it's already going on. We know that Jacinta Allen was doing the door knocking within her own electorate. She was obviously concerned. Andrew Leeslean, who contested at the federal level, had almost a 10% swing to him, almost won that electorate at the federal level. He's now smack bang going for the state, the same seat, but within the state, up against Jacinta Allen. So the campaigning had already begun before we had the events of yesterday, and now it will really ramp up. And seeing Ben Carroll in front of Kmart is some of the visual cues today that he's giving off about how he wants to be known, that he's a grassroots guy, he's come from a modest background. All that signaling's beginning, and just look at your Insta feed and your Facebook feed, you'll start seeing lots of political ads running through.
1: Best marketing for that shop for a while, I'm sure, or do people agree with that? Andy, you're in Dali. What did you want to say?
2: Oh, yeah, look, for starters, look, I'm a Labor supporter, but I think what's happened with Jacinta Allen, or at least under her watch, and I think I say this probably on behalf of 90% of the people I know that are fellow Victorians, fellow from Melbourne, under her watch, the crime scene has just become so bad that people don't even want to live in Melbourne anymore. And, you know, like then she said, oh, we're going to change these bail laws and et cetera, et cetera. Mm. But then there's people getting killed and macheted and
1: Sorry, Andy, to interrupt, but do you think that Ben Carroll can do enough in the next 4 months to convince you that he'll be across it?
2: Like it was mentioned earlier on the air there, Ben Carroll does have a sense of calmness about him, which I do like. And there tends to be a sense of arrogance a little bit with the Liberals and with the One Nation. Mm. So maybe that might hold in. I think it's really going to come down to who's going to actually be able to convince people that Melbourne's going to be a better place to live.
1: That Melbourne's going to be a better place to live. One of the many things that will be ramping up over the next 4 months. Thank you so much, Paul Strangio and Andrea Carson. I'm sure as these things do ramp up, we will be having you back on the Conversation Hour.
0: Thank you, Mary. Thank you, Paul.
1: Paul Strangio from Monash University and Andrea Carson from Melbourne University. This is the Conversation Hour. Keep those calls and texts coming because, yes, I want to hear from you about what you think the next 4 months hold and what would be the thing that does cut through with you. Keep those conversations coming. Also later on the Conversation Hour, 24-hour-long flights are ever closer. What could possibly go wrong on a 24-hour flight? I'd love to hear from you about that. But next, you might be into bird watching. Are you into big bird watching? There's news for you.
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1: Here's a question for you. What is the unofficial tourist attraction where you live? As I said, around me it's op shops, but what is it for you? 1300 222 774. What would you travel to see? Would it be a 4 metre tall king parrot? A 4 metre tall king parrot sculpture has been unveiled at Eildon Primary School. Our regional listeners know all about it, but I'm introducing it to our Melbourne listeners because they can go and see it in a day trip. To talk to us about what was behind this, what we can be expecting if we do make that trip, is Corinne Haslam, who's Eildon Events former president and the artist.

0: towns. We were suffering. A lot of our shops were shut. We wanted to have something to draw people that weren't necessarily fishermen to, or boat people, to Eildon. King parrots are all over the place and people love them. They're such a beautiful, vibrant bird. And we had seen work from Tank and Tobin before, and just had about 2 years ago, Kerry, who is on the committee, and myself had a little bit of a brainwave. I said, how about if we get a king parrot? They're bright, they're beautiful, it would attract attention, and it would draw people, we believe, into Eildon. Originally, it was only going to be a 2 metre king parrot.
1: Mm-hmm.
0: But then we spoke to a few of the locals, because this has been totally funded by community. There is no state or local government support at all with this. And I'll take the opportunity to thank the Eildon Primary School for allowing us to put it on the property, because I'll go into that in the detail in a little minute.
1: Mm.
0: The Eildon Community Opportunity Shop, AGL, and Edwards Built Family Houseboats. Obviously,
1: so they all got behind events. It and they decided that 2 metres wasn't enough? You needed four?
0: No, it was actually myself and Kerry that decided if we're going to go for it, with all the support that we were getting, we would spend the extra money, and obviously Eildon Events were initiating this, that with the support of others, we could afford the bigger parrot. This was about 2 years ago when we first thought of it, but the biggest hurdle we had, it wasn't raising the funds or having the bird made, it was finding a home for it.
1: Right.
0: And initially we thought with the new splash park and skate park, we could put it there, and that's close to the shopping centre, so it would be ideal. But unfortunately, with council restrictions, that wasn't an option.
1: You couldn't. And now it's in the primary school, and I just, you know, all I can think of is kids crawling all over it. I'll ask you about that in a second. 1300 222774. Tell me about what people are coming to your suburb or your town to see. I'd love to hear. Here is your chance to spruik it. 1300 222774. What should we be travelling to see where you live? Corinne Haslam is with me talking about the origins of the 4 metre king parrot. And Tank, the artist behind this parrot, is on the line as well. Tank, I'll come to you now. So you were commissioned to do this 2 and then 4 metre tall parrot. What did you think when you got this job?
2: Well, we're always wrapped to build another sculpture. You know, we've over the years we've put in the big magpie and Euroa and got Rosella in Cobram and good birds everywhere. Berrigan, Strathmerton, we've got down in Tarneit in Melbourne. And
1: are there any as large as this one?
2: We've got probably our biggest would be up on the Murray at the Yulupna Island, and it's a 6 metre wedge-tail eagle. So we have got a they're all mapped on Google, and you know we sort of started wanting to get a bit of a sculpture trail going alongside the silo trail that everyone knows so well now.
1: Yeah, that's right. And again, something that people travel for. You also, with all of your works, try to go into recyclable materials. Is that right?
2: Yeah, as much as possible. They're not 100%, but and we do some trendy sort of looking farm art as well that is 100% recyclable stuff. But wherever we can, we'll use recycled materials. And so we've got there's some visible recycled materials, some really thick old chain that we've used for the king parrot's feet and things like that, and all the tree that he's sitting in is all out of recycled metal. So, we see that as important, and to hold on to some of these things, you know, just to be able to look at this, the thickness of this chain and stuff like that is we find that that's an important thing.
1: And 1300 222 774. If you'd like to join this conversation about the attractions in your town or suburb, Corinne, I was talking about its placement being in Eildon Primary School, which you eventually settled.

0: on. I have to ask, yes, is it off limits to climbing kids?
1: Look, it's very safe in itself. It's within the school grounds, but it is the grounds are segregated. There's chain and posts to keep it. Basically, you get to it straight off the street.
0: Mm. So can people come and take photos there without involving the kids, etc.?
1: Yes, absolutely. The beautiful thing, there's already synergy there because the school colours for the Eildon Primary School were influenced by the King Parrot. And also their new playgroup is called the Little Parrots. So it's really quite cute.
0: Oh, that is cute. I must ask, does the parrot have a name?
1: He certainly does. His scientific name is Alasteris scapularis. And we put a competition out to the community to say, okay, what do you think this parrot should be called? And they came up with lots of different names. But one that was quite popular was, it's got to be Alistair, surely, just a short version of Alasteris. So we have Alistair, the King Parrot.
0: Corinne, I'm so thrilled that you were able to get that through, as you said, through community support as well. I'd love to take a trip to see it. Thank you so much for joining me today, and you as well, Tank. Appreciate it.
2: Thanks, Mary.
1: Thanks for the opportunity. Come and see this beautiful sculpture.
0: Go and see Alistair. That is there in the Eildon Primary School grounds, but separate. Tank is the artist and Corinne Haslam is the Eildon Events former president. And this on text, the parrot looks good. It's in a great spot. Well done. That's from Andrew on text. Well, from flightless birds, I think we can call Alistair that, to 24-hour flights. What could possibly go wrong? That's next on The Conversation Hour. I would love to hear what could go wrong on a long-haul flight. Tell me about your experiences. What's gone wrong on your long-haul flight? Because we have had this, we think, record-breaking journey from Melbourne to Toulouse in France. Would you go on one flight all that way? Also coming up later in the conversation hour, sprinting records falling in Glasgow. And that's something to celebrate as well. You're on the conversation hour.
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0: 24 hours and 24 minutes. That's how long the flight was. The longest ever commercial flight, we think, between Melbourne and Toulouse. That just happened yesterday. Cecile from Montmorency, you're going to make this same journey from Melbourne to Toulouse yourself. Are you going on one of these flights?
8: Well, I wish I had known, because it could have been a lot easier than having to stop about three times. Although I think my body might not thank me about sitting in the same seat for 24 hours.
0: So how long will your Melbourne Toulouse trip be?
8: It's actually only, if you time it well, about 35 and a half hours. So this time I'm going via Singapore and Munich. So yeah, depending on.
0: I love being an Antipodean, saying it's just 35 hours. So tell me, Cecile, why wouldn't you go on a one flight for 24 hours and 24 minutes? What's your top fear about that?
8: I think it would be just the sitting in those seats for that long. And yes, you can get up and stuff, but unless they come with their own little private treadmills or something, I think it would be, I'm getting older and my body would not thank me. But otherwise, it's appealing in the sense that if I could sleep for half of that, I don't think that I would mind so much.
0: Absolutely, Cecile. I completely agree with you. What would it take to be on maybe a little private sauna, something, at least a bed? What would it take for you to get on a 24-hour flight? I'd love to hear from you. 1300 222 774. Here to talk about it with us is Chris Zapponi, who's the aviation writer for The Age, who's looking at this trick that the aviation companies are, the airlines are doing to make this come into being for all of us every day. This is their plan.

0: Japan flights every day. Chris, how significant is this particular flight that happened this week?
1: Well, I mean, in terms of record setting, it could be very significant because it's been a while since we've seen a plane set a record like this. I mean, if this is confirmed, 24 hours in the sky is a long time. The closest to that was a flight in 2005 that went for 22 hours and 42 minutes. I think that ran from Hong Kong to London. Mm. So this is quite a big deal.
0: And this is part of a plan, right? I mean, this has been coming down the track, this sort of commercial venture. There's obviously people thinking that there's a market for it.
1: That's right. So this has been Qantas's plan for some time. It was disrupted a bit by COVID, but they have, according to their own research and what they see in sort of consumer taste, they think that there's a market for people who will hop on a plane in Sydney and fly direct to London or fly direct to New York with no stop. And that's quite a long flight, but they see that, you know, they have customers that are doing this going from, say, Perth to Rome. They're going Perth to Paris. So this is just nudging it a bit higher. Instead of 17 or 18 hours, we're going up to 20 hours, 22 hours, depending on the winds. And, you know, according to their best research, there will be this sort of, you know, top of the market that will do this. And to be sure, these planes are not just, you know, first class and business class. They have economy seating as well.
0: Mm. Tell us, what would get you onto a 24-hour flight? What do you feel would be the worst thing to happen on a long-haul flight? Or tell me your worst experiences on any long-haul flight. 1300 222 774. Chris, tell me about what a plane needs to be like. If we're not going to get what Cecile and I want, which is basically a little bed, you know, what? How are they fitted out? Are there any specific features that go with this length of trip?
1: Well, what makes this plane, this so-called Project Sunrise, what makes it interesting is that they have really sort of looked at the science of travel and of sleep and of jet lag and of circadian rhythms and how people adjust to this. So some of the things that they have planned for this plane, so it's especially adapted A350, Airbus 350, is that it'll have a wellness zone where people can do sort of stretching and sort of yoga type things and stretch their limbs when they're you know, stuck in these seats. It will also have this lighting that's designed to sort of get your body onto the time zone of the country that you're going to. And it's very subtle, but it seems like it could be a very interesting aspect of this, because if you can sort of get into the groove of how this mode of transportation works, and you can kind of go with the flow, and by the time you arrive, you should be, you know, in better shape scientifically, I think, than you would be with other planes that don't have these sorts of features.
0: Yes, why can't we have it on all the flights, I would say. Someone's pointing out we already have those 20-hour flights already to London. That's from Perth. Is that right? It was 20 hours? And in which case, is there much of a difference between those planes that are going there and this one?
1: Well, this plane, so this new model that's specially made for this Qantas requirement goes about 1,000 miles further. Mm. And that gives it that extra reach. I think if you talk to Qantas, they'd say they are, in a sense, training. Maybe that's not the right word, but you know, they're finding passengers who are already used to these long flights, 17 hours, 18 hours. So to bolt on another 3 or 4 hours, it's not that big a deal. I mean, I think if you're used to very short flights, Melbourne, Sydney, to go and do a 20-hour flight, 22-hour flight would be a big leap. But as you know, so many people in Australia, for us, flying is automatically 13 hours or 12 hours
0: exactly.
1: Or 15 hours. So it's not that, you know, this is the right market for this.
0: But we do like to stretch our legs in those stopovers. 1300 222 774, what would get you onto a 24-hour flight? Is this a problem that you've always wanted someone to solve? Manny says, of course I would do it first class, that is. Someone else on text, Chris, asks, how on earth do they manage staff over 24 hours? I'm assuming that's something that's had to be looked at, even with these 20-hour flights.
1: Yes, that's right. And the planes, they have, you know, obviously on these long-haul flights, they have spaces for the crew to take breaks, to rest. And they have sort of longer blocks of time for people to rest, crew to rest so that they stay refreshed and that they're capable of taking care of the passengers and to fly the plane. I mean, this is something, again, part of the science that they had to look at, because these are very long flights. They have to make sure that the intervals that people are on deck and the downtime that they have corresponds to that sort of longer schedule. But yes, this is all sort of factored into the plane and into the refit and the redesign of this particular A350.
0: This question as well on text for you, Chris. Any idea of the price compared to the usual flights? It's true. Is it cheaper because they need to get you on to prove the theory, or is it more expensive? This is just a test flight. Is that right? Or were there passengers?
1: That's right.
0: Yeah.
1: That's right. No, these flights will not be commercially available until 2027, if all goes well in terms of production and all that. But that.
0: What do you expect then about the price after that point?
1: Well, they're looking at a premium, I've heard of up to about 20%. So the expectation that people will pay that, and you know, they're looking at some of these sort of core demographics where people will pay, you know, they'll pay that extra to get that one flight back to London. I know there's a debate where people say, look, I'd like to go through the hub. I like to go through Singapore, or maybe in another time going through the Middle East. That's probably going to be part of the equation as well. Some people, they like to stretch their legs and they like to have, you know, a little bit of an excursion between flights. So that will be something that I imagine the market will sort of determine over time. But there does seem to be a certain number of people that would do this flight and then have it all done. You get on the plane, you watch whatever, 7 movies, 8 movies, whatever, and then you a box set, and then you land.
0: A whole series. You've got Succession. It went for a few years,
1: right.
0: Didn't it?
1: That's right.
0: Chris Zappone is with us. We're talking about a test flight, 24 hours, 24 minutes. This is the way of the future, apparently. And Chris, we've been talking about this plan. This has been in the offing for a while. Clearly, there's a business plan that's been coming, but it's sort of found its moment in modern history, hasn't it? This is where politics and so forth have really made this more relevant than we might have thought when the first time this was thought of.
1: True, true. I mean, I think when it was announced, it was seen as a bit of a novelty, and it was sort of a solution to a problem that a lot of people don't have. I mean, just like you're saying, people are questioning, why would you go on such a long flight? But then we've seen that, you know, you've got these conflict zones in Europe with Ukraine, then you've got in the Middle East, these things that are kicking off. And it's not that flights can't still get through those areas. It's just that they create enough question to where maybe people would pay that extra to say, look, I just don't want to think about it. If I get on this flight, it avoids that entire zone. So some of these flights with Project Sunrise will just zoom over the Pacific up, you know, up across Canada, up over the North Pole, down to the UK, just avoiding all of this. And so if you've got the money, if you've got the concern, and, you know, it's an option. And I think that, you know, it really is. It's a solution that was in search of a problem. Well, now it has the problem. And the problem is what's going on in the Middle East.
0: And you'd be happy to hop on, Chris?
1: Well, I guess if it's a matter of, you know, doing my job, reporting this, I guess.
0: That's right. And maybe forking out that extra 20% yourself.
1: Yeah, that's right. I mean, it is a daunting amount of time. And yet, I mean, you know, people would have said the same thing about flights between here and Brisbane, you know, once upon a time. So, yeah.
0: Yes.
1: It's progress.
0: Back in the old days. Exactly. Chris Zappone, thank you so much.
1: Thank you, Mary.
0: Chris Zappone is aviation writer for The Age. Neil says, worst thing on 24-hour flight, kids, kids and more kids. I guess that's true. Maybe if it isn't your kids, or maybe if it is. Tell me what you think. David in Anglesey, we've been talking about the attractions that might give people cause to come to where you live. Tell me about the unofficial attractions where you live.
2: Oh, well, Mary, we've got all the birds, particularly the king parrots are great. I have a family or a flock.
0: They're not 4 metres tall.
2: Thankfully not, because they often land on my head and my shoulders.
0: Good.
2: I have a great relationship with my dog. We have, of course, all the other birds and native birds. We have kangaroos just lazing around in the streets.
0: Oh, what, this is Anglesey?
2: Yeah, absolutely.
0: Oh, yeah. Terrific.
2: They're very common on the golf course, which isn't far from me, but often in the afternoons and during the night they'll be just outside on the nature strips.
0: So, David, I'm making a day trip from Melbourne. Basically, this is the sort of thing I can expect in Anglesey at any time?
2: Absolutely, yep.
0: How do you feel living there?
2: Oh, it's fantastic. I've been here 42 years now and absolutely love it.
0: What do you come to Melbourne for then, David?
2: Not much. And today's a beautiful day, even though it's only 8 degrees or so, and it's quite windy. Rain and hail, we're getting rainbows and sunshine every now and again. So, yeah, it's a pretty special spot to live.
0: Oh, David, well done on picking that special spot. And, yeah, you've just put Anglesey again on one of those day trip lists that I keep wanting to get back to. Keep those calls coming, like David, 1300 222 774, if you'd like to show off about the place you've picked and the attractions that maybe other people should come to visit you for. Paul in Gisborne says, the 24-hour flight is not for me. I doubt I'd be able to walk off after 24 hours. I am also with you, Paul. You definitely need that area to stretch. You're with 774 ABC Melbourne and Victoria. This is the Conversation Hour. And I tell you what, the talk of athletics, well, is the Commonwealth Games, of course. We've had a lot of glory on the fields and the track in Glasgow. Let's get up to date with some of our sprinting heroes overnight.
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0: We are talking about an Australian team. We always know that they carry so much hope and they most often deliver when it comes to Commonwealth Games. But overnight, you might not have heard, two national records smashed in the 100 metres. Torrey Lewis won bronze, running under 11 seconds for the first time, breaking her national record with a time of 10.99. Lockie Kennedy won silver with a new national record of 9.85, the first man to break 9.93, which was the Patrick Johnson's previous mark, which had stood since 2003. Torrey Lewis, of course, her record hadn't lasted since the semis. So she's just smashing her own record as she goes. We're picking out those two from obviously a lot that's happened overnight, all the gold raining down on Australia in Glasgow as well. But to take us through it, Craig Pickering is the Director of Performance Sustainability at Australian Athletics. He's joining us from the US and we'll get to why in just a moment. But thank you, Craig, for joining us.
7: No problem. Thanks for having me.
0: Craig, I'm talking about, as I say, Lockie Kennedy and Torrey Lewis. First off to Lockie Kennedy, how significant is his achievement? He was just off the gold. But, of course, setting a national record that had stood since 2003, breaking that record, what does that mean?
7: Yeah, it's incredible. I mean, in terms of 9.85 on the global stage, that's more than good enough to start winning medals at major championships, Olympics, World Championships, that sort of thing. So it's a huge breakthrough for him, and I think it just sets the stage for Australian sprinters in the future as well.
0: And, of course, we know about Gut and Rowan Browning. We've got so much talent there as well, pushing him?
7: Yeah, we have. We've got loads. I mean, even in terms of men's sprint in general, we had another guy in the final, Eddie Nketiah, who's just recently come across from New Zealand. So that was great. We had three in the semi-finals of the men's, three in the semi-finals of the women as well. So really strong showing there. And then even at the under 20 level, we've got a lot of promising athletes coming through as well, like Gout, who you mentioned.
0: Mm. Yes, Eddie was sixth in 10.06, as you say. Is that, you know, we are used to, as I say, glory at the Commonwealth Games. But what is the reason behind this current surge? Is it about the fact of people being pushed by their compatriots, or is it something else?
7: It's definitely the case of competition, like you said. I mean, something we've done as an organisation in the last couple of years is really start to focus on our relay program. So trying to get those teams competitive at the world stage. And what that does is it allows us to support those athletes financially. They get the coaching they need, they get the performance support they need. And that really helps them, I guess, get to the level they're at. And then because we've got so much competition for places into the relay team and into the individual spots as well, it just means everyone has to raise their game. And I guess we're seeing the benefits of that now.
0: Mm. Torrey Lewis is in her own right such a superstar. She's won bronze, the first medal in this event in 28 years. What would you have to say about Torrey Lewis?
7: Yeah, just incredible. I mean, you've seen Tori break the Australian record in the last couple of weeks, a couple of times. She's definitely been progressing towards this kind of level, but to make that breakthrough, go under 11 seconds for the first time and hold a nerve in the final, I think that's the next step for her, which is fantastic.
0: You're listening to Craig Pickering. He is Director of Performance Sustainability at Australian Athletics. And you're coming to us from Oregon, Craig. Tell us why.
7: So I'm here for the World Under 20 Championships, which are here next week. And it's the third time I've done this. I was here with Lockie 4 years ago with the World Under 20s. Then we're in Colombia. And then I was with Tori 2 years ago in Peru as well. So I've got plenty of time with these athletes and hopefully we'll find the next star in this championships as well.
0: Exactly. World Athletics Under 20 Championships. You've got a team of 72 athletes. I'm not going to sort of make you compare, but in your time with Australian Athletics, what would you say about the calibre of this up-and-coming group?
7: Oh, they're amazing. I mean, it's the biggest team we've ever sent away to these championships, which builds on the biggest team we had 2 years ago. So every time these championships come around, we're picking more and more athletes to compete on the global stage, which I think is really impressive in terms of shows we've got a competitive depth on that front. And then 2 years ago, we had the best World Under 20 Championships Australia have ever had in terms of medals and top eight. So shows that the caliber of athletes is there, and we'll hopefully go close again to that this time.
0: You said that you actually had Lockie and Tori competing in those World Relay Championships as a team manager. You were there. What do you think is about their attitudes that are really propelling them ahead?
7: They're both just unbelievable competitive animals. Like, they're really nice on TV, but if you see them behind the scenes, they really want to win. They've got that competitive drive, which is really important. And then something else they're really good at is just when the pressure's on, they can keep their heads, they can keep cool and calm and just focus on what they need to do. And that's something they've both got and have managed to develop over the years, and that's what set them up for success here.
0: Mm. You're listening to Craig Pickering, who's Director of Performance Sustainability at Australian Athletics. And we've only got a couple of days. Is it just a day left, I believe, of the athletics at the Games?
7: I reckon we finish it on Saturday, so it's probably Saturday. 3 more days.
0: 3 more days. What else should we be looking out for, Craig?
7: Well, I'm the men's 4x1 relay coach, so I'd say that. They race on Saturday, and that team should do quite well. But the women's relay team will also do pretty well, I thought. We've got the pole vault coming up, so we've got Nina Kennedy and Curtis Marshall there, both ranked very highly in the world. Matt Denny in the discus as well, and then the men's eight is shaping up really nicely. We've got three through from there. We've got Peter Bowles probably the pick of those as well, so there's still a lot more good athletes to come through yet.
0: And yes, we shouldn't forget the field events. Eleanor Patterson winning her second Commonwealth Games gold medal in the high jump as well. And, you know, so we always, as I say, it's almost a glamour sport, the athletics versus the field, but we're going so well there as well.
7: Yeah, we are. No, it was fantastic there. Eleanor and second as well from Nicola. So 1-2 in the women's high jump there, which is really good and just underlines the dominance of those two athletes have had in the last couple of years, really.
0: Well, Craig, best of luck at the under-20s, and we want to hear about all of those up-and-coming stars, and we'll be looking out. When does that start?
7: That starts on Wednesday next week.
0: Wednesday next week. Craig, thanks for joining us today.
7: Thanks for having me.
0: That's Craig Pickering, Director of Performance Sustainability at Australian Athletics. If you wanted a break from politics and everything else that we're going through at the moment, at least we have the Commonwealth Games. They always just seem to come around at the right time. We're talking about 24-hour flights as well today. Andy says, I'd need better seating than they have in cattle class. Another's talking about 36 hours Melbourne to Majorca. Bridget Duclos, what's been the longest trek that you think that you've made? Mine was 42 hours. The very first flight that I took, I went through about 4 stopovers because I was cheap.
8: That's horrific. That is just horrific and not something I ever want to do. Although I do like the idea of these big, long flights because I hate getting off and getting back on.
0: True. And this new one, Chris Saponi was telling us that there will be a dedicated area to stretch and so forth.
8: Yeah.
0: You have to, but then that'll become crowded, won't it?
8: I've never understood why they don't have gyms or Pilates classes.
0: Exactly.
8: Not to mention a nail bar while we're at it. I mean, you know.
0: I want to fly Bridget Airlines.
8: My airlines would go broke very quickly.
0: One flight, but it was really, really nice.
8: Exactly. Hello, Mary.
0: Hello.
8: We want to talk about EVs today. Have you made the switch to electric, or are you thinking about it? They have gone up in sales around Australia for obvious reasons, still worries about the fuel crisis. We're going to talk to James Ward from drive.com.au. He's always an expert on these things. And off the back of Ben Carroll having his press conference at Airport West Kmart, I want to know what defined you, the place. For me, it was a local bottle shop and still seems to have
0: Hang on, wait a minute. Your local bottle shop defined you?
8: Well, it defines me because that's where I first worked. A bit like
0: Ben Carroll. Oh, gotcha.
8: And it still seems to have a fairly regular place in my life. But I'm wondering, is there a place that defines you? Because having a presser at Kmart, I think, is quite an interesting, unusual thing to do.
0: It's interesting and a little bit of a risk, because if one brand, and I'm not casting aspersions on either Ben Carroll or Kmart, but if one of those brands goes south.
8: That is exactly right. And we don't do brands here on the ABC, but I do want to know if there is a place that defines you, and what would yours be?
0: Mine was the chicken takeaway shop, because I did work there pulling apart chickens, and also in the corner it had the Space Invaders machine. Can't get better than that.
8: Did you pull them apart before they were cooked?
0: So it could go into sandwiches. Ooh. Bridget, I'll let you know all about it.
8: Okay, please.
0: That's Bridget Duclos on Afternoon What to Find You. Thank you for joining me on the Conversation Hour today. Join me again tomorrow.
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12: Good afternoon, Natasha McFarlane with ABC News. The new Premier has elaborated on plans for a royal commission into the construction sector, while the former corruption watchdog says former leaders of the Labor Party should front it. Georgia Linton-Williams has more.
13: It was freshly minted Premier Ben Carroll's first move as Labor leader to announce a royal commission, a step his predecessor Jacinta Allen had refused to take and ultimately led to her downfall. Mr Carroll says he wants it to be wide-ranging and to get going immediately.
14: I've asked the head of the Department of Premier and Cabinet to start work.
13: Meanwhile, former head of the corruption watchdog Robert Redlich says both former Premiers Jacinta Allen and Daniel Andrews should give evidence.
15: They've played such a pivotal part.
13: The Premier is set to schedule his first Cabinet meeting and start discussing terms of reference.
12: Former Premier Daniel Andrews has paid tribute to his successor Jacinta Allen in a rare public statement while throwing his support behind new Premier Ben Carroll. Rosie Barnett reports.
16: While Ben Carroll may have begun his first speech as Premier trying to distance himself from Daniel Andrews, the latter has today bridged that gap. In a public show of support, the former Premier called Carroll a great campaigner who he believed could win the upcoming election. Andrews also bid farewell to Jacinta Allen, saying for nearly three decades she has been a champion for Bendigo, for workers, for women, for the future of Victoria. Both Andrews and Allen are members of Labor's Socialist Left faction, while Carroll comes from the right of the party.
12: A man and woman from Melbourne's Bayside suburbs who allegedly pretended to be medical practitioners have been charged with trafficking steroids. Meg Whitfield has the details.
17: Police were alerted last month to a pair who were allegedly purporting to be doctors in Brighton East. It's alleged they charged more than $20,000 for their services since the start of the year, which included administering injections to a man with a long-term illness. Police say searches were carried out at properties in Caulfield North and Brighton East on Friday, which allegedly uncovered a stash of cocaine and prescription medications, including testosterone and synthetic anabolic steroids. The pair were arrested and charged with trafficking steroids, obtained property by deception, drug possession and assault.
12: Inflation eased slightly in June as oil prices came down globally. Business reporter Emilia Turzon with more.
18: The figures show slight disinflation as Australians got relief at the Bowser, with the headline figure coming in at 3.8% for the year to June. Australia's central bank has been hiking rates as price hikes are resurfacing. EY's economist Sherelle Murphy says that core inflation is still not nearly within the bank's targets.
19: I suspect that the Reserve Bank is still going to be pretty nervous.
18: The cash rate is currently at 4.35 percentage points after three hikes this year. The next decision is due out on August 11.
0: Japanese Prime Minister Sanae Takeuchi says the death toll from an earthquake in the southern island of Kyushu has risen to 13. The magnitude 6.8 quake trapped several people in a partially collapsed shopping centre in Kumamoto Prefecture, where rescue efforts are continuing. Six people have been rescued and the bodies of two women in their 20s have also been recovered. The US and Saudi Arabia say they've carried out strikes on Iran-aligned militias in Iraq after Iran launched a volley of missiles on US forces. John O'Wakeley has more.
9: Saudi Arabia says

0: strikes were in response to recent drone attacks on its oil facilities. Earlier this week, the Saudi Defense Ministry said it had intercepted drones launched by the Iran-backed groups on petroleum facilities in the east of the country. Separately, the U.S. says it's intercepted all projectiles and a volley of missiles launched by Iran. The U.S. is warning that further attacks on American troops or Saudi Arabia's energy infrastructure risks additional action. Iran has now confirmed the strikes it launched at U.S. forces, saying it targeted a U.S. airbase and a U.S. military central command center in Jordan.
1: To the weather, there's a gale warning for the Central Coast, Central Gippsland Coast and East Gippsland Coast. For the state, mostly cloudy with scattered showers, mainly near and south of the ranges, becoming isolated in the evening. Possible small hail about coastal districts until evening, and showers falling as snow above 700 metres, increasing to above 1100 metres in the afternoon. For Melbourne, cloudy, a very high chance of showers and a top today of 13. Tomorrow a shower or two, 13 again. Friday, mostly sunny and 14. Right now it's 11 degrees in the city. 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
3: The first major review into the summer bushfires hit the desks in State Parliament yesterday. Was there much going on in State Parliament yesterday? A parliamentary inquiry into the summer bushfires is large. Hundreds of pages, many recommendations. In fact, what promised to be one major report turned into really three. There is the main one, which everybody agrees on, that sat on that inquiry, that heard your testimony, that heard your words of the problems of the systems that led to the fighting of the bushfires, that, restrained you from fighting those bushfires and the aftermath for the communities once those fires were extinguished. We'll look through some of that. We'll also hear about the minority reports today. So there's 80 recommendations in the main report. There's something like 30 in the Coalition's minority report, something like 8 in the Greens' minority report. 118 recommendations, 400 or so pages, and it could all mean nothing. The fracturing of state politics and the fact this is a parliamentary inquiry means this could be the kind of report that sits on the shelf. So let's today highlight some of the problems in the system that everyone could agree on, that different political parties say are still there but weren't agreed upon, and that you think need to be fixed in light of the summer bushfires to better prepare this state for future fires and how to fight them, but also for you, people like you, dealing with the aftermath of major fire events going through their communities. When they lose their home, what needs to change to make that recovery easier? We will talk through that today. You can give us your input. Is it something you want to read? Do you worry nothing will happen? You can go through all of that with us. 1300 977 222. You can send a text to 0467 842 722.
4: I'm James Turner. I'm a beef and sheep producer at Reedy Flat, and you're listening to The Country Hour.
3: So the first major review of the bushfires has hit the desk. What is in it? There's something like 118 recommendations when you take in all the reports. There's 80 in the main one. So obviously on a program like this, when we have an hour, we can't go through it all. Some of the big themes I've picked up, Emma Field's about to join you. She's been going through this in much greater detail, talking to CFA volunteers, talking to community members, talking about what you want to see in reports like this. She's going to tell me what she sees in this report and some of the details in just a moment. What's standing out to me is there's a lot of recommendations about reviewing the relationships between the fire and emergency authorities, Emergency Services Victoria, the CFA, Fire Rescue Victoria, how those relationships are governed and how staffing issues are arranged and how high up people should sit too. There are recommendations to look at better ways to incorporate local knowledge. You've told us about that on the talkback line. Speed up single cab tanker replacement for CFA brigades. The main report says that should be happening within 5 years. Incorporate private equipment and radio access. Talk to Emma about that in greater detail. Advocate for better phone services, declaring it an essential service. And when a rubber hits the road, this took my eye, mandating the ability for phone towers to operate for a minimum of 48 hours without mains power and have the

0: ability for emergency services personnel to top up things like diesel generators if they're still on active fire grounds. A review of wire rope barriers, we've talked about that in the past, and whether they impede bushfire prevention, response and recovery. Planning approvals to enable local councils to fast-track planning and building approvals for rebuilding homes and agriculture infrastructure after damage of fire. And exemptions for emergency services and volunteers fund of that fund, the controversial fund, for those affected by fire. So if your house has been burnt out, you get exempted from that fund. I don't know what period of time, it doesn't state that, but that took my eye as well. So you can give us your immediate reaction to that if you want as we talk through it today. 1300 977 222 or text 0467 842 722. That's what stood out to me. Emma Field has been looking at this in greater detail and can join you now on the Country Hour. Hi, Emma.
1: G'day, Warwick.
0: Should we talk just sort of about the report in general? This is, as I say, the first major review of the summer bushfires. It's an almighty document, isn't it?
1: It really is. For anyone that's got any interest in what happened over summer, go for your life, 400 pages, you can really get stuck into it. But I guess what stood out for me is, and people may not realise this sometimes when a government's in and they think, oh, a government's just going to say what a government wants to say, this report really does dig into some of the major systematic failures that happened over the summer, and that includes of government agencies, right, or resourcing of, like, different methods that they communicate, all that sort of stuff, all the structure of the emergency services. So I think even though there are, it was a, let's say, Labor-dominated committee, because obviously the committees often are, there's a lot in this report where they're sort of saying there were problems here and here's what needs to be fixed. So I think that's good for the transparency of Victorians that happened.
0: And you've been speaking to a lot of CFA volunteers and captains and people around fire services in the lead up to this report, and whilst covering other issues around the documents and so forth in the lead up to this report. What were they telling you were the main sort of structural problems with firefighting authorities, and does this report address those?
1: I think it does to a certain extent, and certainly the minority reports, which is where the like the Greens and the Coalition have a say about what they really think, they dig into that a bit further because obviously they want to get political wins out of it as well. But the one thing I will say is they talk about the Fire Rescue Victoria and CFA arrangements. So that's where the CFA rely on FRV to provide these senior CFA officers, and that arrangement's been really lacking. We've covered that a lot. And this committee actually says, well, that's actually outside of the inquiry, but here's what we've got to say about it. You know, they actually talk about it. They rely on that CFA submission that was supposedly a draft that the CFA withdrew, and the committee chose to release it anyway, which to me shows that committee actually thought that information was reliable. But they also have tasked the Fire Services Implementation Monitor. So that's someone who's tasked with ensuring that our fire agencies, the CFA, Fire Rescue Victoria, are held accountable for delivering, like, effective fire services. They have tasked that person, or that position, I should say, to evaluate that secondment arrangement between the FRV and the CFA and advise how it could be strengthened. It says within the current framework, but the fact they've actually recommended that, I think, is a bit of a nod to the fact that they think it's not working, and that committee itself has said, I think that needs to be looked at.
0: And then there comes the idea of incorporating local knowledge, but also incorporating sort of private firefighting equipment. What's this report say about that?
1: Yeah, we talked about that in the lead up. So if anyone remembers, we talked to Mark Billing and also the Longwood fire captain, Sean Heeman, about how important those units were. This report looks at a model in South Australia where they incorporate some private vehicles and private, you know, like they include them in communications, like authorities' communications, and they say they need to be looked at, they need to be included, and they need to work out a framework where local knowledge, so that's, they call it dirt knowledge, actually. I thought that was quite a nice term, people who know the local dirt give you the information. That needs to be incorporated in firefighter communications. They said there was a little bit of a breakdown with what they call the ICC, which is the command centre. You know, they basically operate these big fires when they're happening. There was a bit of a breakdown of that local knowledge versus these people up in the command centre. I think our audience will say find it probably encouraging that they're actually starting to look at that, or maybe they'll just roll their eyes and say, well, of course they should be looking at that.

0: But the coalition are much stronger on that. They want, you know, much better safeguards on that. They want much better local knowledge in, say, preparing for bushfires and mitigation works and all that sort of stuff. But the fact that that's in there and they're going to have to start looking at private units
1: and the fact
0: and stuff,
1: that there are, there's an individual recommendation in there sort of saying access to CFA radios in private firefighting equipment feels like a step further than I'd heard before.
0: Yeah, and that was something Mark Billing was saying. He was like, well, we have one command vehicle. Everyone else, of all the units we have to cover, they have to provide their own vehicles. And he's like, it's not really fair. They didn't go as far as saying, well, we'll pay the registration of those. They just said we have to look at it. And that's sometimes a thing that the committees do. They don't really get specific. Sometimes they do, but in this case, they're not specific, but they're going to have a look at it. So
1: I want to talk to you about telecommunications. Emma Field's with you. She's looking at the parliamentary inquiry report into the summer bushfires. Our first big look at some recommendations of what government can do around better preparedness for bushfires, but also what happens afterwards as well. Look, it's not state government territory, but there's a lot of talk about mobile phone towers, how they operate and whether they should be essential services in here. What stood out to you?
0: Yeah, I mean, this is obviously a big theme, but interestingly, apparently they've already done a study into this, which was previously addressed in the inquiry into climate resistance, which was tabled earlier this year. And guess what? Nothing's happened with it yet. But they did have a look at how solid are our infrastructure, how solid are our communications, what do we need to do around that. This stat stood out to me. 25 communities at risk lost all mobile and broadband services. So we're talking thousands of people at one point, 56,000 customers at one point, they say in this report. And it talks about Hardcourt. I don't know if you remember Hardcourt lost not only its telecommunications and its power, but their tower went down that was broadcasting the Mount Alexander Tower that was broadcasting radio and TV. So they couldn't even listen to ABC Radio. And so one of the recommendations is the Victorian government needs to have an education campaign to what happens to in emergencies if you lose access to those really essential services. Like, what do you do without power, mobile services, water, all that stuff? Like, you know, that's incredible.
1: A recommendation even that fire emergency staff would be able to top up generators at things like mobile phone towers to make sure they keep running during an emergency because they're active fire grounds was interesting in itself to me, showing a change in how important mobile phone reception and radio reception is during a time of a disaster.
0: And they recommended that, you know, the delivery of reliable power supply in bushfire communities be prioritised. So whether that's generators, solar, you know, that they're going to have to look at that, because otherwise communities are just completely, like, there's some absolutely harrowing stories in this report of people that just did not know what to do because they couldn't comment, like, they just couldn't contact anyone. And I know people have certainly said to me, well, maybe they need to start looking at Starlink on CFA trucks, Starlink in communities, because that's low-fi satellite and they don't go down when the mobile network goes down.
1: And then I suppose after that, was there anything, before I let you go, Emma, that really sticks in your mind in terms of main recommendations or change we could see as a result of this review?
0: I mean, there's obviously things like, you know, help councils fast-track building approvals. We've had some horror stories about people that, I mean, there's people at Mallacoota that don't have homes still. That's 6 years ago. So the exemption from the Emergency Services Volunteer Fund, so not having to pay that. Other emergency relief and some of those packages that got bought out by the government, state government and federal government, people weren't eligible for sort of weird reasons. Like, they were like, oh, you're not in that locality, so therefore you're not, you know, we've heard this before with things like drought support. It's, you know, just because there's a line in the sand doesn't mean that people don't need help and they didn't lose their house. It's just, you know, we've been over this before, but clearly the red tape stuff needs to be dealt with.
1: Yeah, and Emma Field, I mentioned this before I came to you. This is a parliamentary inquiry. I'd imagine you've reported on a lot of these where the recommendations get lost or things don't happen. So I suppose is that a concern here?
0: Well, of course. I mean, we've got an election coming up in November. I mean, yeah, the government's got 6 months to respond to this. they may not respond to it because they're in an election, they may not get elected.
1: It might be a different government that responds.
0: That's right. And then it's up to the coalition. And the coalition have issued what they call a minority report. Here are the things we really like. I think they had 19 findings. They made an additional, 19 findings and an extra 30 recommendations of things they want done, but they get into government. Are they going to do that? I guess it's up to people like us to try and make sure that sort of stuff done. And certainly we're going to hear from volunteers and people today, and that's what they're going to be trying to do. But look, something I guess the Longwood captain said to me was like, he goes, I just realise we have got to just understand our capability within a community and be able to work with that. I think people are starting to realise that sometimes in these emergencies, they may have to have their own plan and not rely on the overarching authorities all the time.
1: And just on that, in terms of who's government next time, can you talk to just how different the themes are in the Greens minority report, the Coalition minority report, and the one that everyone could agree on?
0: Look, I'll tell you what everyone agrees on, that things need to change, but it's just how they do it. The Greens obviously were pointing to the fact that climate change is driving a lot of this. They would like to see a lot more scientific-based evidence for things like planned burns and things like that. They want to make big polluters pay, stop gas exploration and what have you. The Coalition went back to their usual themes, I suppose you could say. They want more planned burns, better get rid of red tape when it comes to bushfire mitigation, things like that. But they were also, both the Greens and Coalition were a bit stronger on the infrastructure stuff than, I guess you'd say, the main report. They want stricter, better, more transparent stuff around that, which does involve a federal government, you'd have to say. So, and then, of course, the Coalition want, they don't want the emergency services and volunteer fund. They want that scrapped, which you've got to wonder, well, how are they going to fund emergency services in the future if they don't have that? So, and they just want, I guess, a better help for people on the ground, people in regional communities.
1: Emma Field, thanks very much for your time, and thanks very much for looking through this for us, because there's a lot of paper there.
0: No problem.
1: Emma Field there, executive producer of the Victorian Country Hour, for those playing at home, and also the person who looked through a lot of these reports for us on the program. One extra recommendation before I go to our next guest, which, you know, is not the biggest or important thing, but I know on the Country Hour audience, you'd be very interested to see if this actually happens. It's recommendation 73, that the Department of Energy, Environment and Climate Action establish a single accountable pathway for landholders seeking fencing repairs that involve public or Crown land. It'll be interesting to see if that's taken up. Let's go to the west of the state where there were major fires and recovery is still ongoing. And Treasurer of the West Wimmera Action Group, Marty Colbert, has been speaking to us a lot through the process about what he presented to the inquiry and what he wanted to see in it. So let's hear from him now, speaking to Petra Oates with a healthy amount of scepticism about the impact of the report, and a language warning goes on this little bit of audio as well.
2: You know, words are cheap, as we say, and it's the actions that count. And summer for 2027 is coming at us at a million miles an hour. And we've gone through the talk fest stage and they've produced a summary, and now it's time for actions. It's not time for navel gazing. And some of the recommendations need to be acted upon immediately, which is, you know, the best thing that can be done is fuel reduction. There is no time to be wasted in preparation, because it has been found already in a production report that every dollar spent on bushfire reduction is 11 times more cost effective than dealing with the aftermath. For example, the aftermath of Nadimuck fire, which, although it was horrific, wasn't the largest fire, but it's in the tens of millions of dollars. And we just, as a state and a society, we can't afford that either.
3: One of the recommendations that was handed down in the report was the better delivery of reliable power supply to bushfire prone communities. Could you speak to your experience at the Nadimuck fire?
2: As the fire came from the northwest towards Nadimuck, it hit the main power line out towards Mount Arapiles, and it was the sixth pole out from town that it took down. It did burn down, and that was then exacerbated as the westerly front hit. It swung around and it hit the power line again on the other side of town. In the meantime, it took out the power supply to the water supply. And at the same time, the initial poll that came down to the west of town, taking Mount Arapiles out, resulted in a lack of power to the Telstra site. And as we get to the bottom of the emergency power supply there, didn't kick in. So we know that we've got issues with overhead power lines. It is perhaps a consideration could be made that power lines and power supplies to critical pieces of infrastructure such as water supplies and telecommunications could be underground and it cost more, but we lost tens of millions of dollars at Natty Muck, and how we didn't lose 10 lives is beyond me.
3: What do you think the general sentiment is from the people that made those submissions?
2: Personally, I've dealt with 2025 Little Desert Fire. It was pretty full on. And then to go through the same thing at Natty Muck not 12 months later, it takes a toll. And unfortunately, a lot of the lessons from the 2025 fire that we made obvious to the powers that be were essentially ignored and were repeated in the 2026 Natty Muck event. And we just don't want to see the trifecta for 2027.
3: One of the findings from the report was that the Victorian government is working with Commonwealth government to explore opportunities to harden telecommunications infrastructure. Do you think that anything's going to change before the next fire season?
2: Being a healthy sceptic, I don't think so. I don't think they can act quick enough. I've been in and about the Arapiles Telstra facility, and it is far from hardened. It's actually a fire risk itself, the way the regrowth is around it and the power supply and the likes. Telstra was already given tens of millions of dollars of hardening money, and I fail to see how it's been implemented properly. As sort of a sidebar to that, there was a massive failing in CFA communications on the day at Natty Muck, and a lot of that could be alleviated with our favourite go-to in the country, which is Starlink on trucks. People say it might not work in a shed or under the shade of a tree or whatever, but it's a damn sight better than having something that didn't work at all during a potentially deadly fire.
3: One of the other recommendations was an external review into declining CFA volunteer numbers. What's your thoughts on that?
2: An external review would be good. It's who they want to speak to about it. I think they'll get a very different story from the entrenched paid CFA segment than if they spoke to younger rural people, as an example. I'm a CFA member, but I refuse to get on a truck because I actually fear for my life after a previous experience in a Grampians fire event where essentially we were lucky to get out after being misdirected. So it needs to be broader ranging than just speaking to the welded-on CFA. I know that'll cut up a bit rough with some people, but they're the facts. If we want to continue to have a volunteer firefighter approach, they're nearly doing everything they can to drive people away from it, to be honest.
3: Another recommendation that was handed down was the accelerated replacement of all single cab frontline tankers. How important do you think that is?
2: Old single cabs have had their day. Times have moved on. They can be sold off at auction and end up as, private units somewhere. There's always a place for them. Personally, and again, this won't be popular, I think there's been overexpense on some of the CFA appliances. There's probably a more rational way to put a suitable twin cab arrangement into the fleet, same as there is a place for smaller units like the South Australians have. I believe with a more rational look at the modern CFA appliances, there could actually be a greater number of them delivered broader across the landscape. We also need to recognise that it is getting harder and harder to form a fire attack team to go into a truck. You need a certain amount, and there needs to be a focus on construction and supply of firefighting appliances that need less actual people applied, which essentially means having a remote-controlled fire cannon on them, and they can be sent to a fire ground with less than the contingent that's required with the current twin cab setups. Unfortunately, we're used to being let down by the government, and more so in the country. Things have stacked up over the years, like our shit roads, our shit schools, our shit hospitals, and then the whole telecommunications thing where Telstra sweared and declared that 5G was going to be the be-all and the end-all, and it's just turned into such a shit show. Yeah, we're just used to being shat on, and so we're rightly riled up.
1: Apologies for the language there. That's Marty Colbert, who's from the West Wimmera Action Group. He's their spokesperson, speaking with our reporter, Petra Oates. Let's keep that discussion going. That's a lot of the fighting of the fires and the wanting of a better system. But there is also recommendations here for the cleanup and the aftermath. Andrew Emlings from Alexandra helped organise our program when we went to some agricultural properties earlier this year that were affected by the fires, talking about the cleanup there. He's been heavily involved in sort of relief efforts for his own community. He can join you on the program now. Hi, Andrew.
4: Hey, Woz, how you going?
1: Yeah, good. A lot in this is about sort of how a system can be better. But what I sort of wanted you to bring to us is

0: And it has been a hold up, and it's been a frustration. And I go to planning permits, we'll go that way first, where people are wanting to build a shed, and they massively put the shed back on the same area it was, and it's costing them, $1,500 to $2,000 to get that permit, to get the planning so they can go ahead with it. Now, the fire's gone through, they've lost it. They should be able to, I think, waive that. But then, and that comes back to your shires. They've got to pay for it, I suppose. Why the state government haven't come out and just waived that from the word go? Our shires don't have the money, so we've got to be able to reclaim that back for the work that's been done. And the same with houses. We've got people now wanting to go back and build houses. So some of them are building back onto the sites where they were. Some moving into other sites, and it's costing up to $5,000+ to get that permit, so they can get their plan, and they've got to pay for that permit before they get that plan and move on. So it is a very big frustration, yeah.
1: And what other sort of areas would you like to see addressed to make that recovery process better for your community? As I say, there are some sort of recommendations, but they're not really firm in terms of what they're saying, just saying they need a better process around mental health of communities on the way back. What areas do you think a government could respond better?
0: I think mental health is a big one. Back we go back to 2009, we every farmer who got burnt out or had anything to do with fires all had a case manager straight away with Berry Street. Here in Alexandra, I think we had nearly 25 case managers working off out of a building just up the road from us. This day and age, those case managers are very hard. They're only getting them now. What are we, 6.5 months in after that fire? So we certainly need people to be able to help. Their mental health of getting people to come in and clean their sites up. The government cleaners are coming through now, and yeah, they're doing a good job. They're getting it put away, but then it's coming to a cost where it's costing them now back at the tip to dump all that material where it was free of charge. They've now put a cost back onto that. It was free for a couple of 2 or 3 months, but now the cost has gone back in. So that's also another frustration. That's doesn't help your mental health of the farmers who are trying to get fence lines done and get fencing done. All that is not,
1: and there's a recommendation here saying the government should ensure waste levy waivers and gate fee rebates remain in place until the end of 2026. So you're saying they've stopped now. They should be back in place.
0: Yeah, I reckon they should be. Our shire did a great job of trying to lobby that right down to the last hour at the end of June, where it came out. It was a date there anyway, and it's just gone out of my head, but right down to the last 24 hours, and then they put it up. Yeah, we thought it, they, the Shire thought they had it back to half again, but no, it went back up to a full charge.
1: I'll have to run to rural news, so I'm running out of time. I think it looks like I'm going to be Macca again on Sunday, so I'll have to get you back on to talk about it in a bit more detail, Andrew Embling. But before I let you go, what's recovery still like? Are you still holding events? Is the community still needing to come together as they try and rebuild?
0: Yeah, they certainly are. We're doing events like we're going out to the hubs where the hubs were, and those, a lot of those hubs are now closed. And we're doing comedy and conversations where we've got Des Dowling, Dave O'Neill, and Warren Davies coming out. Free events, they get fed, they have a great day, and mate, it's working so well. People that up at Ruffy the other day that hadn't left Ruffy are now coming out and enjoying it and having a laugh. And that's what Alex Events are putting together here at the moment, and we'll keep doing. We've got some more coming up in August and September. So I'll get those dates to you.
1: Well, I really appreciate your time and your thoughts today. Thanks very much for joining us.
0: Thanks, mate. Thanks, Roz.
1: Bye. Andrew Embling out at Alexandra with some. Some reaction to this report for you. We'll continue that. Look, as I say, there are a lot of practical recommendations here that everyone can agree on. That's the main 80. There are dissenting reports as well. I might speak to a politician about some of that dissenting reports shortly on the program, because there's a political angle to this too. But a lot of it is just, how do we do better? So let's keep that conversation going. If you have something on your mind, 0467 842 722. I'm late for Rural News. Angus Verley is there for you today. Hi, Angus.
2: G'day, Woz. Parts of Queensland have been drought declared for the first time in 2 years, as farmers feel the pressure after months of below average rainfall. They include the Boulogne, Gundawindi and Southern Downs local government areas, along with the southern part of Maranoa. The government has brought back drought assistance loans of up to $50,000 for emergency help and 250

0: $50,000 for business expenses. James Stinson, who runs cattle at Mount Abundant, south of Roma, says their property is looking pretty ordinary and the acknowledgement is important.
1: It's difficult until we know the finer detail, but it's good from the point of view that at least that it's an acknowledgement from the government that, yeah, things are pretty tight. There has been a huge area, but it's a big enough area that requires some kind of acknowledgement. And there will be small areas that where the government can help out, but at the very least, it's an acknowledgement from the government that things are pretty tough.
2: How dry has it been at Mount Abundance since?
1: Yeah, pretty ordinary at the moment, Brandon. We've had about 120 mil for the year.
0: Tasmanian Premier Jeremy Rockliffe has intervened in an issue around small and community food producers, directing them to be exempt from changes to the primary produce safety regulations. The Premier says the second round of draft proposals has prompted concerns from a number of backyard growers, community groups, market gardeners, and regional communities about the cost of complying with the proposed changes. There was concern the new laws would outlaw the sharing of backyard food. Jen Robinson is Chief Executive of Sprout Tasmania, which represents small producers across the state. She says it's a positive change.
3: After many months of advocacy and making noise to call for common sense, it has obviously finally prevailed, which is really great. We're really pleased to see that they are listening. You know, we really just need to absolutely make sure that people can grow food, share it. We really want to be tackling a lot of the things that we know are going on in our communities with, you know, food insecurity. We have, you know, an epidemic of chronic disease, which is, you know, impacted by poor nutrition. All of these things, we know that growing food locally and selling it into our local communities or giving it away, all of those sorts of activities really bring us together as a community and make us better.
0: When the tiger prawn season starts this weekend in Australia's far north, it's understood just 27 prawn trawlers will be operating in the northern prawn fishery. That will be the smallest prawn fleet in the fishery's history. So, what's gone wrong? Michael O'Brien from Australia Bay Seafoods says a number of factors, including the major company A. Raptus and Sons going bust, has seen the trawler fleet decline in what should be a good year for prawns.
4: We used to, the last few years, have about 52 boats. The industry took a reduction enforced on it by government. We lost a third of our SFR unit length, so if you didn't have enough, you had to go out and buy. If you were a bigger company, you just pulled a few boats out. That all got enforced, and then a couple of weeks later the A. Raptus and Sons went into administration, and that's another story all completely being that there's 15 boats that were taken out. So where we thought we were reducing the industry by 30% in gear effort, we now looks like we've reduced it by 50%.
0: A South Australian Riverland almond operation has had to use A-frames and fans to dry out nuts for the first time amid a wetter than usual season. The industry is reporting downgrading of nuts due to extensive insect damage and hull rot from the rain. Century Orchards Executive Director Brendan Sidhu says usually almonds are laid out in the sun to dry or put into stockpiles. Mr. Sidhu says it's meant extra work and time amid an already drawn-out harvest.
5: We place them onto what we call A-frames, and we cover them with a tarp and then blow warm air through them. And depending on the moistures, it can take anywhere from 4 to 7 days to dry the almonds down so that they can be stored in bunkers. Because it's just been one of those horrendous years where we get 1 week of dry weather and then it would rain.
0: And Woz, that's it for today's Rural News.
6: Thank you very much for that, Angus Verley there with Rural News. And I think it's likely he'll be your Country Hour presenter tomorrow as things are moving on in the background, just so you know. Make him feel welcome then. Let's get some weather information. Tom Anderson is a senior forecaster at the Weather Bureau. Can join you now. Hi, Tom.
7: G'day, Warwick.
6: How are we looking around Victoria today?
7: Cold and wet and windy, I think, mostly.
6: Tick, tick, tick.
7: We've seen pretty windy conditions, especially closer to the coast. And with that as well, we've seen a decent amount of rainfall south of the Divide. We've seen up to 20 millimetres in the last 12 hours for parts of West Gippsland, so Neerham, Yarragon, and some parts near the Strzelecki's have seen between 15 and 20 millimetres. Otherwise, probably more so a little bit closer to Melbourne, so some of the eastern suburbs have seen upwards of 10 millimetres, and then going more into the Yarra Valley is where we've seen some falls. Also, about 15 for some parts of the Otways today as well. Otherwise, yeah, it's mostly just a pretty cold day across the state and pretty windy.
6: And does this kind of condition hang around for a little while?
7: Not too much. We're going to see the wind itself easing from this afternoon. So by tomorrow, it should be a relatively calm day. We are going to see the cold air mass hang around. So it's going to be pretty cold throughout much of the working week and into the weekend. We're seeing most of the maximum temperatures across the state staying between about 12 and 14 degrees. We won't see too much rainfall, mostly some scattered showers about coastal areas tomorrow, and then very light Friday and into Saturday. Probably no rainfall at all on Saturday. But yeah, it's just going to be sort of settled and cold. We will see some fog and frost return, more so Friday than tomorrow. But we do have a frost warning out just for the northeast forecast district as well for tomorrow morning, just for some frosty conditions.
6: And what's it like across the weekend?
7: Yeah, very lovely if you're getting out and about. So we're looking at mostly sunny conditions, basically statewide, quite light winds, and we are starting to see those temperatures get up to 15 or 16. But by Sunday, we might start seeing a shower or two make its way back in to the western parts of Victoria. But if you're in eastern Victoria on Sunday, it's going to be a really good day. We are looking up to 19 degrees for Bairnsdale for Sunday. So pretty settled and improving week.
6: So the best morning of junior football probably for the winter is this Sunday. Enjoy it if you're in the east. And warnings-wise for the next day or two, Tom, what are we looking at?
7: Warnings-wise, we've got the frost warning that I mentioned just for the northeast tomorrow morning, but I would imagine by Friday morning we're going to see that frost a bit more widespread. Otherwise, it's just strong wind warnings out for today. So we've got gales for the Central Coast, Central Gippsland Coast and East Gippsland Coast today. We'll see just the strong wind warnings for the Central Gippsland Coast and East Gippsland Coast for tomorrow, and then for the rest of today also for Port Phillip, Western Port and the Gippsland Lakes, as well as the West Coast, are those strong winds.
6: And the sheep graziers warnings have moved away, have they?
7: Yeah, they have for now, just because we are expecting these winds to ease quite a lot throughout the afternoon even, so the overnight period should be relatively calm with the winds.
6: Ah, well, the sheepies will be happy with that. Thank you very much with the update, Tom. Much appreciated.
7: Thanks, Warwick.
6: Tom Anderson there, senior forecaster at the Bureau of Meteorology with the weather report for you. Remember, you can always text in your requests weather-wise, 0467 842 722. So many texts coming in. The fire service should be funded by general revenue, not by farmers who are on the front line and doing everything at their own expense. Another option not talked about is WA bushfire trucks, a single cab but three-person crews. Craig says, this makes me so angry. 2009, 2019, 2026, the reports keep coming and nothing happens. We need to prepare for bushfire like we do defence. Standard vehicles, command and control and communications, community preparedness. $10 billion should do it. I like that you put a figure on it, Craig. Stop making excuses, adds Craig as well. Thank you very much for your text. This one said, I went on a CFA strike team to South Australia this year, and the South Aussies tablets have a much better program, allowing people on the ground to update the online situation that the CFA program does not. There is a definite need for more local information. I'm a Mallee member. Yes, single cab crews are uncomfortable, but they're the best trucks for chasing grass fires. It's interesting how there are different opinions actually on a lot of that that comes through. And more coming in a minute. I'll get to more of your texts in a second. Let's talk about the political fallout now. Talk about how different members of the community interpreted, well, different evidence in different ways. Melina Barth joined me just before we went to air on the Country Hour today. She's the Shadow Minister for Public Land Management, part of that coalition side of this inquiry that

0: a minority report with 30 of their own recommendations. So I've been spending a lot of time talking to Emma and you today about the 80 main ones everyone agreed on. There's almost a secondary report in there, one from the Greens and then one from the Coalition with what they would do. And given we're before an election and given there is a chance of a different government, well, very different government looking like after that election, it was important to talk about what, well, that side of politics would do. Melina Barth joined me to do just that.
1: First of all, this government had known about their underpreparedness. We have had a bushfire royal commission a decade ago. We have had Inspector General for Emergency Management report. We have had other reports and audits. And clearly there are many things that need to be addressed. We heard from the CFA and very clearly we heard that there were declining CFA volunteer numbers, command shortages, ageing appliances and communication failures, in addition to we heard around the inadequate fuel management of our state.
0: The report itself lists some of those problems, saying fire services need review, local knowledge needs to be looked at and given greater weight. There needs to be a speed up of tanker replacement, volunteer ad campaigns, better management of roadsides. The list goes on from there. So from the main report, what do you hope changes no matter who's in government?
1: Well, certainly we've been able to include some very good recommendations, supporting local councils to provide rate relief, providing an exemption for the emergency services tax, which the Liberals and Nationals will scrap, reinstating a universal cleanup program. There are some good things that made it into that report, but overwhelmingly, the Liberals and Nationals felt very strongly that the government members, and if you go into the extracts of proceeding, you see that often we try to insert content and the chair used a casting vote, the Labor members and the Greens, and as opposed to the Liberals, Nationals and One Nation. So that being said, we just feel that this majority report papers over many of the deep structural flaws and policy failures of this Labor government.
0: So you feel it was watered down?
1: Absolutely.
0: And your accusation says that the government relied on their own evidence rather than the lived experience evidence of communities and frontline responders. Do you have an example of that?
1: Well, on balance, you've got someone like Forestry Australia, who are known scientists about our forest landscapes, did not make it into a report after a comprehensive submission. Yet again and again and again, the government referred to its own internal submission. And you see really a clear evidence around the government filtration with the documents that we put in relation in our minority report, but they're on the public website, so they're clear documents, around the CFA putting in questions on notice. 33-page document, clearly challenging the government and highlighting their truth, watered down in relation to the one that had been siphoned and sifted through the government process.
0: What other things in the minority report go further than the main report itself? What would a coalition look to do as a response to these summer bushfires?
1: Now, I'm going to be straight and truthful on that, which is fabulous. This is a minority report from two National Party MPs and a Liberal MP. So this is not per se our collective policy, but it was the overwhelming evidence that we heard from sitting in, you know, Alexandra to over in Natamark, et cetera, that we felt that there was compelling evidence for this. So some of the things that we would like to do is restore CFA funding to a level that is capable of meeting operational requirements, to actually let the CFA volunteers do the work that they need to do. We heard that they've had funding cuts over the years, and that has impacted on morale, on appliance recovery and the like. We would also like to see that accelerated fleet replacement and put some parameters around that. We also want to scrap the tax, and that's gone on the record, but we need to reiterate the fact that this government has used this tax to compromise and its own responsibility in terms of emergency management. Also, we believe that the Victorian government

0: should appoint the chief fire officers in CFA, FRV, Forest Fire Management and SES as members on the State Crisis and Resilience Council. These people are not embedded into the very important and pivotal decisions around bushfire preparedness. We also heard, of course, and you've reported widely on the lack of forest fire management fleets, the G-Wagons and Unimogs that were taken off. And if we heard many things in our sitting in the deliberations and in the inquiry, it was about fire breaks, it was about roadside vegetation and the lack of proper fuel reduction across the state. These aren't easy tasks, but this government has been in for 11 years and still they haven't learnt the lessons that people are informing us through this committee.
1: Yeah, your minority report says the government ignored repeated warnings. Victoria entered the fire season underprepared. The emergency management systems failed communities. Communities bore the consequences, among other things. But you're placing a lot of this at underpreparedness of government and failure to set up the systems to cope with an emergency system, emergency to the level of the summer bushfires. Yet one of your major recommendations is to cut the funding model for increased funding to fire services. So how do you square that circle if you say you're going to remove a tax to raise funds for fire services at the same time you're saying the government isn't investing enough?
0: So clearly, that's not what we're saying. We're saying that it needs to scrap the tax, the new tax put on by government, but better fund and adequately fund all of our fire services. And that is by reverting back to the property levy, but adequately funding. I mean, we heard the from many of the volunteer groups, but Bushfire VFBV and Adam Barnett clearly said and provided that evidence that there had been reduction in real-time funding. And, you know, the appliances are appallingly old. And, you know, we've got stoic and incredible volunteers working in conditions that are unacceptable, and they do it because their heart and soul is in their community. And we are forever indebted to them and all those who support them.
1: Well, thanks very much for your time today.
0: Really, thank you very much and good afternoon to everyone.
1: Melina Barth there, Shadow Minister for Public Land Management, sat on that bushfire inquiry. So giving you their view and the explanation for the differing reports from the Coalition to the main report from the entire inquiry. You're listening to The Country Hour. Let's talk about something else before we get to markets, because major news is breaking this lunchtime around bird flu. South Australian authorities say it is very, very likely the H5 strain of bird flu is now spreading locally in what would represent the first known cases of local transmission of the virus. The state has identified 11 more suspected cases of H5 bird flu, 7 of which are in South Australia's southeast and 4 on Kangaroo Island. While officials are still waiting for final test results due later today or tomorrow, South Australia's Primary Industries Minister, Claire Shriven, says it was extremely likely to represent localised distribution of the virus.
2: So today I need to announce that there's been a further 11 suspect detections of the H5 bird flu here in South Australia. Now that is an increase. Those samples have now been sent to the National Laboratory in Geelong and we will wait for confirmation. However, it is highly likely that they are positive for H5 bird flu. They have all been in greater crested terns. 7 have been found in the southeast of the state and 4 on Kangaroo Island. In terms of the southeast, one is at Southend, 1 was at Cape Jaffa, 2 at Port Macdonnell and 3 at Beachport. In terms of Kangaroo Island, there has been 1 at Seal Bay and 3 at Disgrace Bay. Now, obviously, this is concerning, but it's certainly not unexpected. We knew that eventually when bird flu arrived in Australia that it would spread. It has spread on every other continent that we have around the globe. Now, one of the things that we are doing in regards to Kangaroo Island, given that one of those detections has been at Seal Bay, is temporarily pausing the on-the-beach tours of that so that people can be kept separate from the seals, knowing that the seal population is so very vulnerable. Now, this is simply important so that less human interaction means that there's higher levels of resilience to all diseases or all threats or risks to the Seal Bay population.

0: Now, there will be continued boardwalk tours, guided tours, so people will still be able to enjoy and experience the seal experience at Seal Bay. We want to ensure that those vulnerable populations, we know that we have a very low number of seals in Australia, 80% are in South Australia, and so every precaution that we can put in place is going to be important. As the results come from the National Laboratory in Geelong, we will obviously then put out a further statement to confirm whether they have been confirmed there as H5, but it is considered highly likely. So we're still waiting for the analysis of the additional testing and so on in Geelong, but it is very, very likely. It seems extremely likely that we do have that localised distribution that has occurred with those birds, but we will have confirmation, we expect, later today or tomorrow. Industry has been preparing. I emphasise we have no detections whatsoever in the poultry industry, and nor does anywhere in Australia have detections in the poultry industry.
1: Pity crows don't catch it is the text from Big Dave in response to what you're hearing in the background. Dave, thanks for making me laugh. South Australia's Primary Industries Minister, Claire Shriven, speaking there. Agriculture Minister Julie Collins is up at 3 o'clock this afternoon, so we might even have more information. Keep listening to ABC local radio to see if there's any further change there. Localised spreading in South Australia's southeast is obviously very close to us in Victoria, so that is something for us all to keep an eye on. We haven't had H5 bird flu here yet, but it is very close, and if it's spreading locally, that's a big concern. Not in our poultry industry yet, anywhere in Australia, but something to watch. Alrighty, better get moving. Let's go to Bairnsdale Cattle. Brendan Fletcher has those details for you. G'day, Fletch.
2: G'day, Warwick. Numbers increased to 264. That's 56 more, with the usual buyers operating in a firm market. Quality was limited again, with few prime lots and a large proportion of cows. The few young cattle sold mostly to local restockers. The grown run was mostly heifers and sold firm. Heavy beef cows eased 5 cents, while light-conditioned dairy cows lifted 5, with processors loading cows for an estimated 7.99 to 8.38 cents a kilogram carcass weight. Heavy bulls eased 10 to 15 cents. Secondary young steers and heifers to local restockers, 400 to 450. A pen of grown steers made 464. Finished heavy heifers, 430 to 450. Most light and medium weight cows, 336 to 380. Heavyweights, 366 to 432. Heavy bulls, 429 to 483. This is Brendan Fletcher reporting for MLA.
1: Thanks for that, Brendan Fletcher. Let's go to Jenny Kelly, who's at Echuca Cattle for you. Good afternoon.
3: Good afternoon. Numbers were back to 1,300 cattle, quality was plainer, and the attitude from the buying group was a lot more selective. It led to mixed results. Some cattle, like good feeder steers, still on par with last week, but most younger steers and heifers had a softer tone of 5 to 20 cents off. Feeder steers were again a strength, with lines of Angus and Hereford from 4.80 to a top of 5.68 cents. Domestic processors paid to 5.50 cents for grain-fed yearlings, falling shy of the 5.60 cent plus tops we've achieved in recent weeks. The main run of beam muscle steers in the 400 to 480 kilo range sold from 4.96 to 5.50 to average 5.20 cents, back 20 cents but on less quality this week. Heavier grain-fed steers over 500 kilos got a bit sticky at 4.70 to 5.40 cents. The better presented heifers, mostly 4.90 to 5.20 cents. Store calves easier at 4.70 to 5.40 cents, depending on breed and weight. Plainer cows and dairy types, about 10 cents off. Jenny Kelly for MLA.
1: Got a bit sticky. I love your turn of phrase, Jenny Kelly. Thank you very much for that. Let's go to Hamilton Lambs right now. Chris Agnew has those. Hi, Chris.
4: Thanks, Warwick. Hamilton agent chartered 2,000 lambs, being 1,450 less, together with 1,000 sheep. A very small offering of lambs, with the better lambs being supplementary fed. Not all the regular buying group were present and or active. Despite this, the market overall generally remained firm to dearer by $10 to $20 per head for the medium weights. Lambs to the trade to average between 1160 and 1300 cents a kilogram carcass weight, topping at $400 per head. Light lambs 12 to 16 kilos, 189 to 228, while trade lambs 18 to 22, 226 to 270, heavier trade lambs 320 to a top of 400. In a better yarding of sheep, they sold a stronger competition to be stronger by $20 per

0: head and more in places, with medium to light mutton to average between 950 and 1,050 cents a kilogram carcass weight. At Hamilton, this is Chris Agnew reporting for MLA.
1: Thanks very much for that, Chris. I think I'll be off tomorrow. Angus Verley will be in the chair. When I fill in for Macca, I get in trouble for working too many days. So I better take one off. Then Friday, we'll be shearing for kids with cancer for a special broadcast from the Country Hour. Join me then. It should be a great one.
2: Good afternoon, Nicholas Hines with ABC News. Former Victorian Premier Daniel Andrews has wished new Premier Ben Carroll well and pay tribute to Jacinta Allen. In a statement released this morning, Mr. Andrews says Jacinta Allen has been a champion for Bendigo, workers, women and the future of Victoria. The former Premier has also congratulated Ben Carroll on his new position, saying he's a great campaigner and will be able to take the fight to the Liberal Party and One Nation at the upcoming election. Mr. Carroll yesterday attempted to distance himself from his predecessors, saying he was not Daniel Andrews and not Jacinta Allen, promising a new approach from the Labor government. Police in South Australia have confirmed the death of a woman and her toddler found in water off the state's southeast coast is being treated as a murder-suicide. The bodies of the 36-year-old woman and almost 2-year-old girl were spotted in the water near Port Macdonald on Monday. The woman's 3-month-old son remains missing, with police saying they'll continue to scour the area in the coming days and weeks. Superintendent Trent Cox says he wanted to update the community.
3: It's important we get that information out because we understand the strong community and media interest in this investigation and this matter.
2: And if this story has raised issues for you, you can call Lifeline on 13 11 14. The Treasurer has confirmed the fuel excise relief will end next week, meaning that motorists will pay the full tax from Monday. The government initially halved the 52-cent a litre excise for 3 months in response to the global oil shock and then extended the discount at a lower rate for another month. That's due to expire at midnight on Sunday, and Jim Chalmers says the government won't be extending it again.
4: That fuel excise relief will end midnight on Sunday. And that's because it has played a really important role, helping to take some of the sting out of these cost of living pressures. But as I've made clear, it was never the government's intention for that to be permanent.
2: A parliamentary investigation into Colts has recommended the Victorian government outlaw group-based coercion within 2.5 years. Here's Jonathan Kendall.
5: An upper house committee has been looking into the recruitment methods and impacts of cults and organised fringe groups since April last year. Today, it released a report including 39 recommendations to the Victorian government. They include outlawing group-based coercion by February 2029, establishing a lived experience advisory body, and developing a public awareness campaign about coercive groups. The committee's inquiries heard submissions about child and sexual abuse in several religious groups. The Victorian government has 6 months to respond to the recommendations in the committee's final report.
2: 11 new suspected cases of the H5 bird flu have been detected in South Australia, with the state government saying it's highly likely the virus is spreading locally. 7 of the 11 suspected cases were detected in the state's southeast and 4 on Kangaroo Island. Primary Industries Minister Claire Scriven says she's awaiting further test results from interstate and says the new suspected cases have all been in greater crested terns.
6: In terms of the southeast, one is at Southend, one was at Cape Jaffa, 2 at Port Macdonald and 3 at Beachport. In terms of Kangaroo Island, there's been 1 at Seal Bay and 3 at Disgrace Bay.
2: Inflation for the June quarter has come in slightly lower than many economists predicted. Underlying inflation, which is the preferred measure for the Reserve Bank as it considers interest rates, has risen 0.8% in the quarter to 3.6% in the year to June, and overall inflation fell to 3.8%. Chief Economist at EY Oceania, Cherelle Murphy, says that's still above the RBA's target range, but it may be enough to convince the board to keep the rates on hold.
7: They are patient in the sense that they don't need it to happen overnight, but the question now becomes, are they satisfied that this is enough to get them to that point where they can hold rates where they are, let the 3 rate hikes that they've already put in place this year do their work, and get back to that inflation target eventually?
2: And to the weather across Victoria, there is a gale warning and strong wind warnings for Victoria's coastal waters today. It's a mostly cloudy day with scattered showers, mainly near and south of the ranges.

0: becoming isolated this evening. Possible small hail about coastal districts as well, with showers falling snow above 1,100 metres. And tomorrow, another cold day for Victoria, with isolated showers near and south of the ranges. And in Melbourne, today, showers becoming less likely this afternoon and winds set to ease as well, a top of 13. Tomorrow, a shower or two with a top of 13, and then mostly sunny conditions on Friday and Saturday with a warmer weekend. Right now in Melbourne, it's 11 degrees. ABC News.
1: Good afternoon. I hope you're well. Welcome to The World Today. I'm Andy Park, coming to you from Gadigal Land here in Sydney. This Wednesday, in the contest for influence in the Pacific, Australia has muscled out China. That's according to new data from the Lowy Institute. And the death toll from an earthquake on Japan's third largest island rises as locals fear further aftershocks.
2: It just puts us into a state of fear, because it's one thing to experience an earthquake and think, OK, now I can clean up and, you know, I'll just have to deal with a few aftershocks. It's another, unfortunately, to be in the situation where we're in, where we just don't know whether another big one's coming.
1: First, though, here's some good news. Inflation has eased in June. The ABS says the consumer price index rose 3.8% in the 12 months to June. That's down from 4% the previous month and below the forecasts of many economists. Business correspondent David Taylor joins me now. David, what does these figures show?
3: Andy, these figures show that inflation remains sticky in the country. And when I say sticky, the Reserve Bank's been trying now for many, many months to reduce inflation, to make it cheaper to buy things at the store. We know that there's not going to be the unwinding of the big price increases that we've had really since the pandemic, but we're hoping prices can stall where they are. That's not the case. Prices keep rising, and the speed and the pace at which they keep rising is very hard to shift. So if you look at the headline number, which includes all those volatile items in the basket that they measure, petrol prices, electricity prices, everything that moves up and down, that came in at 3.8% over the 12 months to June. So that's quite significant. If it's in context, the Reserve Bank is looking for something between 2 and 3%. So 3.8%, whilst it was down from 4%, is still relatively high. The trimmed mean, which sweeps away the top 15 volatile items in the basket and the bottom 15 volatile items in the basket, that came in at 3.6%. So not too different from that headline figure. But Andy, we've got housing up 6.8%. We've got food and drink up 3.3%. Recreation and culture up 3.3%. And just going back to housing, electricity is included in that. And electricity was up a whopping 22%, given the fact that those rebates have come off the boil. So if households listening to this are feeling under the pump and their budgets are feeling squeezed, well, this is the reason why.
1: In a speech earlier this week, RBA Governor Michelle Bullock warned of additional rate hikes to tame inflation. How do you think today's inflation data will feed into the next rates decision?
3: Well, I think the immediate financial markets reaction, that includes the Australian dollar, was what we call dovish, meaning that they thought the figure was better than expected. And it was. That headline figure was better than expected. It's come down a little bit. But if you dig deeper into the data, what the Reserve Bank's interested in is that quarterly trimmed mean data. Now, before everyone's eyes rolls around, the quarterly trimmed mean data is just a very, very good idea of average price increases in the economy. It gives the Reserve Bank a very steady measure of what's actually happening at the shops and the services and the hospitality areas you go to. And given the fact that over the quarter, that rose 0.8%, that's way too high. So it needs to be sort of 0.2 or 0.3%. And that quarterly trimmed mean figure came in at 0.8%. So the Reserve Bank's going to be worried about that. There's mixed reactions already from economists, but the ideal situation for the Reserve Bank is to have an annual figure of 2.5%, and we are well above that. So what economists have said is that if it did come in at that sort of 0.8 or 0.9 mark, then the next meeting, which is in a couple of weeks' time, will be what's called live, which means that there is a chance the Reserve Bank will raise interest rates in August. There's a chance they'll leave it on hold. But these figures are just will be a little uncomfortable for the Reserve Bank to digest.
1: And what sounds is the government making about any further pain in the economy, especially given today's data, but also the recent oil spike?
3: Well, the cut to the fuel excise has saved motorists a lot of money over recent months. And of course, it was extended by halving it. The full rebate isn't available anymore, but certainly some relief to motorists is available. But of course, that's coming to an end. So the government is making it very clear that it is independent of the Reserve Bank. Obviously, Jim Chalmers will be hoping the Reserve Bank won't hike interest rates in August. But the government is also daily laying out very

0: various measures that it is taking to ease the cost of living. So from the government's perspective, it can't do anything over and above what it is already doing on inflation. And that includes what Jim Chalmers has said in terms of winding back unnecessary spending and things like that. But really, this is going to be a very interesting, probably behind closed doors argument between Jim Chalmers and Michelle Bullock as they try to work out how to best bring down inflation without raising the unemployment rate.
1: Business correspondent David Taylor there. Overseas, and a powerful earthquake has caused widespread damage on Japan's southwestern island of Kyushu. The quake struck late yesterday, triggering the collapse of a shopping mall in the city of Kashima. There were many people feared trapped inside that rubble. Japan's Prime Minister says more than a dozen people have been killed, with many, many more injured or missing. Here's Rachel Mealy.
2: When the quake hit in the late afternoon, customers shopping in Costco in Kumamoto City feared for their lives. The shocks caused giant pylons in the store to sway wildly as customers crouch on the floor and embrace their children. Large boxes fall from high shelves. One man gets trapped in the rubble, but other customers help him out. By Kashima, an explosion at a shopping mall was thought to be caused by gas. The second floor of the structure collapsed, trapping an unknown number of people inside. At least two people have been confirmed dead. Footage shows one side of the mall torn away and debris across a wide area of the car park. Across the region, electricity and water has been cut in many areas. Thousands of people stayed in evacuation centres or slept in their cars overnight. Japan's Prime Minister Sanae Takaichi has urged everyone in the region to remain vigilant for more earthquakes. The risk of building collapses and landslides remains high, she says. Please avoid entering dangerous areas and take all precautions to ensure your safety. Over the next week or so, please remain alert for the possibility of earthquakes with a maximum seismic intensity of 7. British man Andrew Mitchell, who's lived in Kumamoto City for 12 years, says he knew immediately it was a big one.
3: So yesterday I was already at home when the earthquake struck, and after a second or two I realised what it was. It was another major earthquake, and I made sure to protect my head. You know, I've unfortunately been through this on more than one occasion now.
2: Andrew Mitchell has experienced a similar earthquake of magnitude 7, which struck the region just over 10 years ago. Yesterday, he waited inside his apartment until the shaking stopped.
3: So after that, I went outside just to see what was going on in my neighbourhood, and that was almost surreal because everybody was so calm. People were just walking around as if nothing happened. It was almost like me thinking, well, did I just imagine this? There was an earthquake, wasn't there? So I went to a local supermarket. There was a lot of things falling on the shelves, but the staff were still working. They were serving customers, people were coming in to buy water, food, snacks like that.
2: More than 3,000 members of Japan's military have been sent to Kyushu to help with the disaster, and hundreds of rescue workers from neighbouring prefectures are also on the way. Andrew Mitchell says he's felt many aftershocks since yesterday's quake.
3: I mean, this morning I was woken up by a relatively gentle aftershock, but still, nevertheless, one which was a little bit scary to wake up to. But I think after the earthquake, I remember aftershocks maybe every 30, 40 minutes. There's going to be a lot of aftershocks. I'd expect them to last for days, if not weeks.
2: He says many locals fear that an even bigger quake might be on the way.
3: When people say aftershocks, they have the image of this, or I think some people have the image that it's something different, but it's still an earthquake. It's just a smaller earthquake than the main earthquake. And you don't know how big it's going to be. So I believe the one we had yesterday was magnitude 7. So you could have an aftershock, which was magnitude 6.5, which is still a very big earthquake and can cause a lot of damage. But that would still be classed as an aftershock. So you never know whether this shaking is starting, whether it's just going to be a small one, or whether it could develop into something bigger. And based on our experiences of 2016, there was the earthquake on April 14th. There was lots of aftershocks after that, but the news said there'll be aftershocks. You don't need to worry so much. And then we had an even bigger earthquake in the morning of April 16th. So I think a lot of us are worried from our own experiences in Kumamoto that this may not be the end of it. There might be an even bigger one coming.
1: In Japan, British expatriate Andrew Mitchell speaking to Rachel Mealy there. I'm Andy Park. Thanks for listening to The World Today on ABC Radio across Australia and on ABC Listen. Subscribe to the podcast for all our stories. Just search for The World Today. Well, in the race to secure interests in the Pacific, Australia has supplanted China as the dominant lender and infrastructure investor as the federal government ploughs billions of dollars into the region. The latest version of the Lowy Institute's Pacific Aid Map also shows that Australia has also maintained its position as the largest aid donor in the region, with the government providing around 37% of all development spending across the Pacific in 2024. Oliver Nobitau is the director of the Lowy Institute's Pacific Program and joins me. Oliver, is it the case that is Australia sort of is stepping up? Is it the case that the US is stepping back? Or is it the case that China is stepping off in terms of trying to influence Pacific Island nations?
4: Look, I definitely think the credit here has to be given to Australia. There's been a massive step up since the Albanese government had come in, and it's really evidenced by the wider array of agreements that have been signed across the region. Now, for Australia, a lot of these agreements that have been signed recently has been in the nature of sort of security presence and ensuring that Australia is the security partner of choice for Pacific Island countries. But what's been traded off here, as is evidenced through the Pacific Aid Map, is the bolstering of the development programs as well, which are traded in exchange for this. And this is something that, you know, the Pacific Island countries desperately need. And Australia has definitely showed that it's increasing the amount of money that it's pumping into the Pacific. It's really sort of plowing in there. And in a way, this pullback of the United States that we've seen in recent years is actually good, the decoupling that we're seeing now, because it demonstrates Australia's faced, you know, criticism for a while that is a proxy of the United States, but it's demonstrating now that it really cares about its region and it's willing to put up when it wants to secure that security and ensure regional stability. China, in comparison, you know, the Pacific and influence here is a nice to have, but it's not a must have the same way that it is for Australia. So with China's engagement, we've seen in recent times that they're still sort of flexing their diplomatic muscles with some actions that we've seen, like the PNG closure of the Taipei office, to demonstrate that it still has partnerships in the region as well. But this is definitely a case of Australia stepping up.
1: For the longest time, the Chinese foreign policy playbook was really to saddle Pacific nations and other global nations as well with unsustainable debt. How has Australia gone about this differently?
4: You know, Australia has sort of seen that risk that was presented. And I think also Pacific Island countries as well have noted the dangers of keeping or sort of taking too many loans as well. Now, how Australia has sort of competed on this and provided really a product and form of assistance that is attractive to Pacific Island countries is mixing the assistance that it gives. Largely, it's a lot of grant financing that's been going out, but there also has been loans that have been given, and, you know, in the form of sort of direct budget support into Pacific countries as well, usually at a concessional rate. So it has been able to give that. I think the demand for the money that will go into Pacific Island countries is not dropping. There's a desire to sort of spur economic growth and provide money for basic services as well in an environment that is becoming increasingly difficult to deliver services for Pacific Island citizens. So Australia sees the risks that these Pacific countries have been facing and has been listening and making some smarter decisions as well in how it engages.
1: But of course, China's not just sitting on its hands. The last decade has seen over half the infrastructure contracts awarded by volume awarded to Chinese state-owned firms. There's a much more of a confluence between China as a sovereign country versus Chinese state-owned firms than perhaps you would have here in Australia. How do they secure China's interest in the Pacific?
4: You've raised a really good point, right? And that sort of seems to be the next battleground that's going to be fought between Australia and whether it's United States as well and China for influence in the Pacific. Because while a lot of these agreements are signed, the relationships are growing, but primarily at the political level. And a concern that many people have is that it doesn't translate to what people are seeing on the ground to really win sort of the hearts and minds of people in Pacific countries. Now, the presence of Chinese contractors is huge, and they deliver not just on Chinese-funded projects as well, but they deliver on projects that are funded by, for instance, multinational development banks as well. So you have ADB contracts for roads or sort of infrastructure redevelopment out here in the Pacific, and Chinese contractors are the ones that are delivering these projects. And usually, as you sort of mentioned, this is sort of conflated incorrectly as Chinese investment. So I think a way to sort of balance that scale as well is that while the money is being put up into the region, it has to also be balanced with engagement by Australian companies coming in to sort of deliver these projects as well. Now, there's a difficulty here, of course, that Australia would have to manage, which is that this is much of a commercial decision. And there's a bit of a curse that some of these Pacific Island carries is that they're not necessarily a commercially viable destination for a lot of investment, unfortunately, because of the scale of what the return could be, but also the challenges as well for delivering. But we've seen some clever statecraft on the part of Australia in response to this, where a new approach has been to underwrite a lot of the risk to ensure that these private sector companies can engage into the Pacific in these key areas of competition. As Penny Wong states, you know, it's an area of permanent competition, and the security agreements may have been won, but there's many other areas to compete. A classic example is the Telstra purchase of Digicel to prevent sort of a Huawei purchase in this key telecommunications space over in Papua New Guinea. We've seen underwriting of risk in the banking sector to ensure that Nauru doesn't get debanked as well. So this is going to be an area I think we're going to see a lot more competition in. And you're right, China has not been sitting on its hand. It's still providing those companies that can deliver for the development and sort of promote itself as people who are on the ground and at the level of the people in the Pacific.
1: Be interesting to see how and if China might try to counter Australia's clever statecraft, as you describe it. Oliver Nobertau is the director of the Lowy Institute's Pacific Program. Appreciate your time. Thank you.
4: Thank you so much for having me.
1: Well, from plastic banknotes to insect repellent and vaccines, even Wi-Fi, where would we be without the inventions of our National Science Agency? The CSIRO has now notched up a century, but perhaps the next question is, what's most needed from modern science to help Australia navigate the decades ahead? Tanya Dendrinos takes a look.
5: In Australia, irradiated seeds are being grown experimentally so that the mutant plants produced can be studied.
6: For the last century, it's been the nation's leading ideas factory, starting in 1926 as the Council for Scientific and Industrial Research. What's now the CSIRO has kept Australia at the cutting edge of science and innovation. Its many achievements include the launch of a radiophysics lab delving into space science.
7: It has been discovered that the sun and other celestial bodies emit radio waves,
6: which eventually led to the invention of modern Wi-Fi.
8: It's one of the most important inventions that Australia's ever made.
6: But the CEO of Australia's National Science Agency, Dr. Doug Hilton, has warned it's at a junction, facing what he calls uncomfortable and sometimes invidious decisions.
9: One of the big challenges for the organisation was around infrastructure that hadn't been properly repaired and maintained. You know, to do great science, you need contemporary infrastructure and the right equipment. I think with the additional support we got from government in MyEFO and this year's budget, we're on a pathway to that sustainability.
6: But despite more than $380 million in additional funding announced by the federal government, on top of the CSIRO's near $1 billion annual funding allocation, the organisation is pushing ahead with up to 350 job cuts. Dr. Doug Hilton says decisions have been made by assessing where work was already being done at scale outside of the CSIRO.
9: Big universities have huge initiatives in their faculties of medicine to do health and medical research, and that didn't seem a strategic place for CSIRO to do science. Whereas we focused on biosecurity, and I think, you know, the H5N1 outbreak at the moment shows that CSIRO has a really crucial role to play there.
6: He acknowledges the impact of the cuts on staff, their families and communities, but says using additional funding to save jobs wouldn't make the organisation sustainable into the future.
9: We have to be able to look the public in the eye and say that we're using the public funding that we're receiving to do the science that we believe will deliver best impact for the nation.
6: Ryan Wynn is the CEO of Science and Technology Australia. He says the job cuts are concerning and reflective of a bigger issue across the research sector.
10: Research costs more, and the cost is going up far greater than inflation. And what we're seeing is science across the board, whether it's in CSIRO, universities or other places, having to scale back.
6: Ryan Wynn says we're at a critical juncture when it comes to investment in research and development in science.
10: Australia sits at 1.6% of our GDP is spent on R&D compared to 2.9% globally. That's an enormous difference. That will lead to less innovations. It will lead to less capacity. It will lead to less meaningful jobs in Australia for Australians.
6: He says as a small nation, Australia needs to think strategically.
10: Focus on our strengths and focus on those areas of research that no one will do it for us, whether it's because the issues are unique to Australia in our environment and our agriculture, or where we need to build sovereign capability because, you know, we are in a deeply contested world and we do need capacity in certain areas.
6: What do you think some of those most critical areas are?
10: It's hard to go past climate change as one of the biggest challenges that we're facing at the moment. It's existential, and that's both adaption and mitigation. We need to understand how to build houses in better ways. We need to understand how natural disasters are going to impact everything from our health to our natural environment. But equally, there are new technologies around sensors, AI, automation that are rapidly changing our world, and Australia can have a really clear role in that.
6: Ryan Wynn believes a national conversation around investment is required and says it's a shared responsibility between the government, industry and the CSIRO.
10: A strong CSIRO is a strong Australia, and it's great to see CSIRO get into 100 years. And what we need to make sure is that CSIRO stays strong and is around for another 100 years.
1: That's Ryan Wynn, the CEO of Science and Technology Australia, ending that report by Tanya Dendrinos and Bridget Fitzgerald. Now, when it comes to divorce, are Australian couples just delaying the inevitable? New data from the Australian Bureau of Statistics is showing we're staying together longer, despite the number of marriages ending in divorce being on the increase. Here's Nick Grimm.
11: For Australians, marriages might be enduring longer, but that doesn't necessarily mean they're living happily ever after.
12: Well, I think the real story isn't that Australians have suddenly become better at marriage. It's that Australians are approaching relationships differently.
11: Olivia Maragna is a Queensland financial planner who helps clients navigate the big financial hit that can come when a marriage ends. And she notices couples are deciding they can't afford to split.
12: People stay together because they can't afford to divorce. So, you know, having two households to support, having two lots of, you know, those fixed expenses, you know, people are looking at, you know, can I actually afford to divorce? So when we look at these figures, whilst they look encouraging, there's a lot that's going on behind the scenes.
11: And that's backed up by new data from the Australian Bureau of Statistics, showing couples are waiting longer to divorce, staying together on average for 9.4 years, 6 months longer than the previous year. But demographers believe that doesn't necessarily mean marriages are getting stronger.
13: When you see divorce rates fall, you think that everybody is just living in endlessly happy relationships, and that's not necessarily what this data says.
11: That's Simon Kustenmaher from the Demographics Group. And as he points out, it's now millennials already confronted with income inequality, insecure work, home affordability problems, young children and ageing parents who can now also add to the mix an unhappy marriage they can't afford to escape.
13: So marriages now quite often gets formed in their mid-30s only, and so they last for about a decade. So that means you get divorced around your mid-40s. And the mid-40s are, of course, a time where lots and lots of stress comes at your life. We talk about, statistically speaking, dual income households, so both partners work. That means so you have those work pressures. You are in your mid-40s, you tend to be in positions of at least certain kind of influence, certain kind of responsibility. So your job is nice and stressful. You already have school age, maybe even teenage kids at this point. Statistically speaking, you have a mortgage. That's a stressor. And you are just starting to have parents at this point starting to potentially rely on you for your help financially or maybe even already from a caring perspective. So there's a lot of pressure that hits you in your mid-40s.
11: And while the rate of divorce did increase slightly last year, the overall trend is still down on the highs reached during the pandemic lockdowns.
13: COVID, of course, was a big spike of divorce numbers. And so that necessarily was just due to extraordinary living circumstances where you just really get to annoy each other more because you, you know, spent more time together than you would otherwise. And so you broke up relationships. I think you brought divorces forward.
11: The other big factor keeping the divorce rate down too is the fact fewer Australians are getting married in the first place. Olivia Maragna again.
12: Yeah, look, I think in terms of the decline in divorce rates, it does reflect even though there's fewer divorces, it doesn't mean there's not a relationship between fewer divorces and stronger relationships. So it is that if we look at, you know, people are marrying later and more deliberately marrying as opposed to society, that contributes to these factors. It's the fact that fewer people are getting married in the first place. So people are staying in those de facto relationships. But I think we can't ignore the fact there's a lot of financial pressure out there. There's pressure on interest rates and mortgages and cost of living, and that can also contribute.

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5: Yes, and a very big welcome. It's 1:30 if you are just joining us from all across Victoria. Just so you know, coming up, we have The Joy of Music with Dylan Lewis. He wants to talk about your favourite comedy songs after the death of the goodies, Bill Oddie. And we'll also talk Stains with the amazing Shannon Lush after 2 o'clock. But first up, let's check the chilly weather. Melbourne, cold. Cloudy, high chance of showers. Well, I think we've seen them. A little less likely the showers in the late afternoon and evening. A top of just 13. It does feel colder. 13 again tomorrow and 14 degrees on Friday. For the rest of the state, a cold southwesterly airstream moves over Victoria today following a cold front passing over the east of the state this morning. A trough will move across Bass Strait in the wake of the front, then a high pressure ridge will move across from the west on Thursday and Friday. The ridge will move eastwards on Saturday.
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5: Disturbing news out of South Australia today with 11 more suspected cases of H5 bird flu. They have been identified and authorities are now warning it is pretty likely that this flu is spreading locally. To find out just how serious this is, we always go to one man, that is our bird man from BirdLife Australia, Sean Dooley, two times this week.
6: Yes, I wish it was under better circumstances.
5: I know, Dawes, and I know you don't want to be alarmist about this and it's very important that we don't, but when I saw this come through today, I felt very uneasy. How are you feeling?
6: Yeah, certainly there's a bit of you get news like this and it's just that rolling pit of despair in the stomach drops a little bit more. It's not, to be honest, it's not exactly unexpected, but what the news is, there's two bits of news out of South Australia, is that they've done genetic testing and they've found that at least three of the birds picked up the virus at the same time, either from the same source or they passed it on to one another. So we have evidence now that it's definitely passing on between native birds. And the other one is some of those new birds, the crested terns that have been positively identified as having H5 are actually on Kangaroo Island on one of the beaches that are famous for the seals, the sea lions. So the they're a threatened species and we know that it can jump into seals populations. So the South Australian government is doing a response action, which is the first site response they've actually taken. And so on the one, that's kind of encouraging that there is an action plan in place and that essentially is going to be just closing the beach to visitors and keeping tabs on the situation and hopefully getting on top of it. But it sort of shows that we need to have government, all governments need to be ready for, especially those really sensitive spots where there's threatened species nesting or congregating. We need to be able to have the resources and the readiness to go in and do things to make sure that we limit the spread in those outbreak areas.
5: Absolutely. Dools, are you surprised it hasn't yet arrived in Victoria?
6: We've been very lucky so far. It's not to say it's not here.
5: We just haven't found it yet. Yeah.
6: Yeah, we do have. We've got some incredible volunteers and lots of local rangers and other staff going out and looking. But we do have a lot of remote beaches in Victoria, so we might have missed some birds. But we're at the whims of the weather patterns at the moment, really. But it's presumably only a matter of time, given that the numbers of crested terns, which is a local bird that does move around quite a bit. So they definitely, we know from our research work that birds that nest in South Australia come through Victoria all the time heading up to the East Coast. So it's really important that we are on the lookout for things like this. And it's also probably a really good time for people who are in coastal areas to put a leash on their dogs if they're walking along the beaches because you don't

0: don't want your dog picking up a sick bird. It's or a dead bird snuffling around in the top of the tidal rack, because there is a chance it can jump into the sort of mammal species that pick up dead animals and
1: yeah, we haven't seen that yet, have we? We've seen bird to bird, but I suppose the question is, yeah, can it potentially spread into other mammals?
0: Yeah, that's why it's very concerning that it's, you know, what are the odds that sick birds turn up on the very beach where we have those beautiful sea lions, because we know they're very susceptible. But we haven't seen any of that transmission yet. So, you know, fingers crossed we can avoid that. But it's certainly, there are things we can do, and, you know, we definitely need funding from government to make sure these actions happen. But there are things that individuals can do to keep alert report what they see, but don't interact with sick or dead birds, but report what you see, record photos if you don't know what it is, what species it is. And it's really still really strongly emphasised that this is only along the coast at the moment. There's no evidence that this is spreading to water birds or anything like that at this stage. So let's hope it's the same.
1: Okay. Sean Dawley is our guest from BirdLife Australia. We are talking about the disturbing news out of South Australia with 11 more suspected cases of H5 bird flu. Dawes, from what you know, and I'm really very aware we don't want to be alarmist, but if it does take hold, how bad is it?
0: Well, it's a bit uncertain. We know it's been devastating, particularly to water bird and seabird populations, especially those species that either feed or nest really closely together. So things like the terns and gulls, which often nest in colonies and then will all roost together, you see those things. But also birds like, you know, the gannets, the beautiful gannets, which I was just watching this morning on my way to work. They were flying in right along the shore of Port Phillip Bay, magnificent birds as they dive for fish. Mm. They nest together. It's not quite nesting season yet, but they're going to gather in colonies. And we know from the Northern Hemisphere, like the gannet populations really got hit hard. And the trouble is in Australia, we just don't know how much more affected our Australian birds are, because they've never had to deal with this high pathogenic type of virus before. Mm. We have low pathogenic bird flu here endemically, but not this H5 strain, which is a high path one.
1: Look, we really appreciate you coming on today, Dawes. Sean Dawley, the birdman from BirdLife Australia. Look forward to chatting to you again on Monday.
0: Hopefully something a bit more cheerful.
1: I know. I'm sorry about this. I felt bad ringing you, but, you know, you're our man.
0: That's the reality we face, exactly.
1: Yes, it is indeed. Thank you, Dawes, very much. The joy of music. Well, today we're doing the joy of comedy songs in celebration of the life and career of Bill Oddie. I have just caught a glimpse of Dylan Lewis, who is coming in to join me for the joy. Think Monty Python, think Benny Hill, think The Flight of the Conchords, Sammy J, let your imagination go crazy. 1300 222 774, here's Youth Group.

0: the youth, the group, and forever young. 774 ABC Melbourne and Victoria. Bridget Duclos with you, and that's a sad song. I think it is time to have a bit of a laugh. And if you want something to make you laugh, have a look at my Instagram. Bridget Duclos is the handle, I think. And I've put a photo of Dylan Lewis, Double J's afternoon's host. He is in a magnificent clown suit because in the joy of music, we are paying tribute to the wonderful Bill Oddie with the best comedy songs.
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0: Ah, the joy of comedy songs is what we are doing in the joy of music today. And who better to join me for comedy than my clown friend, Double J's Dylan Lewis, host of Afternoons, 3 o'clock.
1: Hello.
0: I've been waiting for the gazoo. Is that a gazoo?
1: No.
0: What is it?
1: A kazoo.
0: A kazoo. That's the same thing.
1: I like the name gazoo. Gazoo. And I think I'm going to go with that.
0: Sorry,
1: now.
0: I didn't go to
1: Let
0: clown
1: me pull out
0: school.
1: My gazoo.
0: I didn't go to clown school like you, Dylan. But if you do want to see Dylan's magnificent outfit, go to my Instagram, Bridget Duclos. He's got a lovely, colourful rainbow wig. He's got those pants that go really, you know, they're out wide.
1: Bit of hoop.
0: A bit of a hoop pant.
1: It's a hoop pant.
0: Have you got red shoes? I can't see.
1: You want to see my shoes? Yeah.
0: They've got to be red. Oh, my gosh, you should see the shoes. They are a bit...
1: The giant clown shoes.
0: I don't actually know how to start. Dylan Lewis, yes. We are sad but happy. We're happy because we're celebrating, but we're sad because you particularly were a big Bill Oddie fan.
1: Absolutely. And, you know, it is one of those ones that, in all honesty and seriousness, I do get really upset when we lose one of the great clowns. And,
0: yes.
1: And hence, you know, and I think when we lose a clown, you know, maybe another star goes into the sky or something. And,
0: I hope.
1: And but, you know, and it happens every time we lose one of these big comedians, and I get really emotional. It happened when we lost, like, Robin Williams.
0: I know.

0: I haven't got over that.
1: Yeah, I know.
0: Bill was 85, but gee, didn't he bring some joy?
1: Oh, but I mean, growing up watching The Goodies, Channel 2 was my go-to. I think that was the only station we had
0: Channel
1: in my
0: 2,
1: household.
0: Otherwise known as the Are You Boy You Soy?
1: Oh, well, these days. Yes. Back in the day, it was just
0: back
1: Channel
0: in the day,
1: 2.
0: Was Channel 2.
1: Just have to adjust the old coat hanger aerial a little bit and we'll get a good picture Doctor Who. But no, I grew up with The Goodies and I grew up, and well, basically that's what taught me my sense of humour. I love it to this day, and constantly reference it in everything I do. I have a Goodies t-shirt which I donned yesterday in honor of Bill Oddie, and Bill was, you know, probably I think a lot of people's favorite on the show, certainly for me, because of the music that he was writing for the show as well. You know, he was into the funk and he was writing songs like Funky Gibbon, you know, and I think that's there it is, and one of the first examples of a comedy song that I really got into, even though I was a kid at the time.
0: Funky Gibbon.
1: I played it on my Double J show yesterday for my 455 funk.
0: Oh, did you?
1: Yeah, and I think I'm going to keep going with that little theme. If you tune into Double J for others, I do funk music at 455 every day to help you through the rest of the day.
0: Yes.
1: And I think yesterday playing a comedy funk tune like this one,
0: I think it's inspired me to do more.
1: Well,
0: I tell
1: comedy
0: you what,
1: funk tunes.
0: Cindy has got another, a lesser known Bill Oddie song while we're talking the joy of comedy. Hello, Cindy.
2: Hello. I am a bit of a fan of another of Bill Oddie's collaborations on BBC Radio, the I'm Sorry, I'll Read That Again.
1: Oh, so, yes, yes.
2: And there was a number on that, and one of the tapes I've got, because I've got a few tapes recorded of the show in my collection. The Throwing Up Blues or something. I'm so sick. I woke up this morning so sick I thought I was dead.
0: Ah, the sick man's blues. We've got a bit.
3: Feeling so sick I thought I was dead. Oh, yes, I did. I felt sick in my stomach and I felt sick in my head.
2: Excellent.
0: Oh, there you go, Cindy. What a great song.
1: Bill Oddie. He had some great ones. Remember when he did Wild Thing? The old cover of, is it the Trogs song?
0: Oh, let's have a listen to Wild Thing, Bill Oddie.
3: Wild Thing.
0: Oh, that is gorgeous. Let's hear from Kaz. Kaz has a comedy song, Dylan Lewis. Hello, Kaz.
4: Hello. Oh, yes, it's so sad. I was really sad to hear about Bill, but it brought back great memories. The Goodies was hilarious. But I also loved Norman Gunston, the way he could bring a song. I love that one. Well, it's appropriate for you, dressed as a clown, isn't it? Send in the clowns.
1: Oh.
4: He didn't change the words, he just the way he sang it.
0: Okay, let's have a listen, Kaz.
4: Hilarious.
5: Clowns. Oh, no, no, no. But

0: haunted is yours.
1: Oh, I loved him.
2: I miss him.
1: He was a massive inspiration for me in my TV presenting as well. I loved the way that he just knew that something was going to go wrong and so planned it as part of his interview. And then I incorporated that into my whole career.
2: I absolutely love him too. Thank you, Kaz, for bringing us the wonderful Norman Gunston. The Goodies theme, we should play that. That's a comedy song
1: itself. It's been bouncing around my head for the last few days. You need help in
2: I've got a trivia question for you because I was asked this on Friday night. What is the name of the bike that the Goodies rode on? What is that sort of bike?
1: A tricycle.
2: No. It's called a tandem.
1: A tandem.
2: I thought it'd be a tri-tandem, of course, but it's not. We're talking comedy songs. Dylan Lewis,
1: which
2: Double
1: seat
2: J's
1: did Bill seat on?
2: Afternoon. I said afternoon reporter. Afternoon's presenter on Double J. I think he was on the last, wasn't he?
1: I think so. I don't think he had any pedals.
2: No.
1: for their first bike, apparently.
2: No. Maybe. Can I play my favourite? It's an obvious one, but it is my favourite comedy song. It is Monty Python and The Bright Side of Life.
1: Oh, perfect. Ready, whistle. Always look on. Oh, poor memory unlocked. What a film.
2: What a film. And what a scene.
1: It's not the Messiah. It's a very naughty boy.
2: Actually, it keeps coming up at my comedy fest.

0: eat a lot of that film.
1: Your algorithm would be brilliant.
0: Oh, my gosh, I absolutely love it. Let us know the songs. We want to know the comedy songs that have brought you joy. Any others from you, Dylan Lewis?
1: Oh, yeah. What about something from Flight of the Conchords? I know you've caught up with one of the Conchords.
0: With the with nice Brit. One.
1: They're both nice.
0: I can't think of his name, but he was Brit McKenzie.
1: Yeah.
0: That's right.
1: Well, I love all of their songs, but I'm particularly into Business Time. I think that's one of the all time greats. Oh, there it is. Business Time. I reckon I'm going to spin this for my 4:55 funk today. How funky is it?

0: Oh, yeah, absolutely love it. It's business time. That is the Flight of the Conchords. Novak, actually, the Flight of the Conchords guy, the other one, not Brit, he's got a new spy thriller, New Zealand spy thriller on the telly.
1: Oh.
0: Just so you know. Novak.
1: He's a big Hollywood actor.
0: Yeah, I know. Novak, what's the song that brings you joy, the comedy song?
2: I grew up in this. I was born in 71, so I watched all the Doctor Who, and The Goodies was my favourite.
3: Yes.
2: And there's so many great songs. One of my favourite, I still laugh now just singing it to myself, is Don't Cry For Me, Argentina.
3: Oh, Margentina. Don't cry for me, Argentina.
2: It was just the best show.
3: Very good.
4: Cry for me, Margentina.

0: Ah, yes. Beautiful, Novak.
1: Those memories of my sitting grandparents, by the tiny telly in the corner of
0: the
1: room.
0: I know. Well, my grandparents, we used to call them Pa and Tina. So my dad used to sing that, Don't Cry For Me, Pa and Tina, just about every single night. Kevin wants to talk Bialotti with you, Dylan Lewis. Hello, Kevin.
2: Good. Yeah, so you mentioned, I'm sorry I'll read that again, but the next show that they made together was called I'm Sorry I Haven't a Clue. And it's still going. It started in 1972, and Graham Garden just made the last series about 2 weeks ago.
1: Wow.
2: So you need to go and listen to that. The early versions have got Bialotti in it, but he eventually dropped off because he went off to do some other things. But it's a beautiful show.
0: He was probably doing his bird watching then.
1: Yeah, he would have been.
0: Yeah.
1: Is it on the telly or on the radio?
2: It's not on the telly, and you can't. You can get it on BBC Radio 4 if you can get a VPN.
1: Okay.
2: Why doesn't the ABC pick it up, please?
0: Yeah. All right. Leave it with us, Kevin.
1: Bridget will do it.
0: I've got a lot of power
1: She's promising.
0: I've got a lot of power. Craig, not. Craig's in Ballarat. Craig, your comedy song.
3: It's Ray Stevens, Bridge. It's called The Streak.
0: Ray Stevens, The Streak. Do you know this, Dylan?
1: Maybe.
0: Let's have a listen.
4: And he ain't wearing no clothes. Oh, yes, they call him the street.
1: Complete with clown noises.
0: Oh, yeah. He's just as proud as he can be. Oh, that's a ripper, Craig. Accompanied by Dylan on the gazoo. Michael is in East Doncaster. Michael, your comedy song.
5: It was just a couple of things. There was an episode of The Goodies called Ecky Thump where somebody actually died laughing. And their wife rang, wrote to The Goodies to say thank you because he had a big smile on his face when he died.
0: Oh, that's a gorgeous story.
5: That's the only time I've ever heard of anybody dying laughing while watching a show.
1: That's amazing.
0: And what a legacy. Which song, the original Goodies song?
5: Well, the original Goodies song was a little bit more funky than the one you just played. It was Try a Trip to Paradise. You Can't Say It Wouldn't Be Nice. You Got It On Your Mind. You Can't Say It's Whatever It Turns You On. It's a sex song, really, if you listen to the lyrics.
0: Oh, Michael, well, there's some raunch for you.
1: Could be open to interpretation, of course. I've heard Bialotti talking about Funky Gibbon as being a bit sexy as well.
0: Really?
1: When he's
0: really?
1: Going, ooh, ooh, ooh, the Funky Gibbon. Okay. It depends how you look at it.
0: Rowan is in Touro. Hello, Rowan.
6: How'd you be?
0: Good, Rowan. What's your comedy genius song?
6: Well, it's a 70s Australian song, My Wahini and Wangaratta Wahini by Captain Matchbox. It was a good giggle.
0: Let's have a listen. Wahini and Wangaratta.
1: It is not goodbye. This is some gold.
0: My Wahini and Wangaratta. The Captain Matchbox.
1: Yeah.
0: Oh, that's a ripper, Rowan. Thank you for that.
1: There's
0: so many. Lorna. Hi, Lorna.
7: Hello, how are you?
0: We're well. Dylan's dressed as a clown. What could go wrong?
7: It's so cold, it's good to have something to cheer us up today.
0: That's true.
1: Exactly.
7: I was thinking about Billy Connolly, If It Wasn't For Your Wellies. That's a really funny song about gumboots.
1: Oh, I love that.
0: We've got it. Let's listen. Oh.

0: What a good song.
1: There's something about the accent.
0: It's beautiful. It makes it even better, doesn't it, that accent?
1: Oh, gosh.
0: But these were simpler times.
1: Oh, they were simpler times. And we were a little less, you know, hung up, I suppose, on things and get away with more.
0: I guess we've evolved, but I've always got a space in my heart for something that makes me chuckle, and comedy music, it's often underrated. It often doesn't, you know, people don't see it as a serious form of art and, you know.
1: But, I mean, I think it's a very, very clever form of art.
0: I think it can be. And sometimes it's funny, but, you know, not immediately funny. Sometimes it becomes funny when you realise that, you know, maybe the lyrics are clever or the noises that they're making are quite humorous or the sound choices. Do you remember Stutter Rap? I think.
1: Stutter Rap, no.
0: I bought that on vinyl back in the day, back in on a 45.
1: Let's have a listen to Stutter Rap. He was going to chuck a can,
0: chuck a can. Quite good. Chuck a
2: Tell no one's ever seen what I mean from the age of 13.
3: Double J.
0: Oh, we got it.
1: I don't think you'd be allowed to say.
0: I just got my ad in at the end.
1: Double J, of course, afternoon's host, Dylan Lewis, my guest on The Joy of Music. I don't think.
0: They wouldn't all stand up in this day.
1: I don't think Stutter Rap would get a run now, but gee, it was good in its time. No. John's in Essendon. John, hello.
4: Oh, hello. My song is about the man who drove the fastest milk cart in the West, and they called him Ernie.
1: This is from Benny Hill.
0: Benny Hill, yeah.
1: Here we go, John.
5: You could hear the hoofbeats pound as they raced across the ground, and the clatter of the wheels as they spun round and round. And he galloped into Market Street, his badge upon his chest. His name was Ernie, and he drove the fastest milk cart in the West.
0: Benny Hill, another one.
1: Now, cancelled as all get out, but that was a thing we used to watch as a family.
0: Benny Hill.
1: Yeah.
0: Then, oh, hang on, where's my kazoo?
1: Can you play it? Here we go. Here's a...
0: I can't see anything with my wig. Should I take it off?
1: That is absolutely wonderful. You can really... Oh, there's the real version. Play along.

0: anything you can't do, Dylan Lewis? Is there anything you can't do?
1: I don't know. Well, you challenge me. What about a hat trick with my clown hat?
0: All right, that's good for radio.
2: Good for radio.
0: Okay, I'll commentate. Dylan has now got his hat off his head.
2: He's got glitter all over the seat.
0: He's got glitter all over the seat. He's now doing his trick. Here it is.
2: Okay.
0: He's taking his hat off, catching it on his shoe, and flicking it back up on his head. There it is. Okay, that was great commentary.
2: It's never worked before.
0: Dylan Lewis is the host of your afternoons on Double J. He's dressed as a clown. Check out my Instagram, Bridget Diclo, if you want to see just how wonderful he looks. It's a pleasure. It's a joy. Always with you, Dylan Lewis.
2: Sorry, I've left glitter everywhere, but I can't believe that trick landed.
0: We have to say goodbye.
2: I love
0: as
2: you.
0: Sad as
2: thanks
0: that
2: for
0: is.
2: Having me. This is fun.
0: We will play a couple more after the news, so make sure... make sure you
2: keep
0: stick with us. And also Staines. It's Staines Wednesday.
2: Yes!
0: 1300 222 774.
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4: Good afternoon, Nicholas Hines with ABC News. The Federal Shadow Treasurer is calling on the Prime Minister to establish a Royal Commission into alleged corruption within the CFMEU at a national level. New Victorian Premier Ben Carroll yesterday announced he would hold a Royal Commission into the issue at a state level, with Queensland also holding its own Commission of Inquiry. But the member for the Melbourne seat of Goldstein, Tim Wilson, claims issues within the construction union are nationwide.
5: We know we have this problem in Queensland. We know there's a problem with the CFMEU and corruption in New South Wales. We know that there's a problem with corruption in the CFMEU in the ACT. And we definitely know there's a problem of corruption in CFMEU, which is passed on to consumers in the state of Victoria.
4: Former Prime Minister Julia Gillard has criticised public attacks on Jacinta Allen during her term as Victoria's 49th Premier. In the months leading up to yesterday's leadership spill, a mobile billboard featuring an image of Ms Allen along with the phrase "Ditch the Witch" was seen around Melbourne CBD. In a statement released today, Ms Gillard says the former Victorian Premier sought to make a difference for women and girls across the state and was courageous in calling out misogyny. Ms Gillard says Ms Allen has made it easier for the women that follow. A man and woman who allegedly pretended to be doctors in Melbourne's Bayside suburbs have been charged with a number of drug-related offences. Meg Whitfield reports.
6: Police began investigating last month after receiving reports that a pair were purporting to be medical practitioners in Brighton East. Police allege the pair charged more than $20,000 for their services since the start of the year for a series of botched treatments. They say this includes allegedly administering injections to a man with a long-term illness. Two properties in Brighton East and Caulfield North were searched last week, where police say a stash of cocaine and significant quantities of prescription medication were found. The pair are charged with a number of drug-related offences and will face court in October.
4: A parliamentary investigation is calling for world-first anti-cult laws to be legislated in Victoria within 3 years. In a report released this morning, the Upper House's Legal and Social Issues Committee recommended a review within 2 years and for group-based coercion to be criminalised by 2029. Through months of public hearings, the committee heard allegations of child and sexual abuse in several groups. Miriam Francis grew up in the Church of Scientology and gave evidence to the inquiry. She's welcomed the recommendations.
7: What this does is it creates the greater nuance that's required to understand coercive control in a group environment and the impacts to children, how that looks different. And so I think from this, there will be a greater understanding that was not present before.
4: Japanese Prime Minister Sunae Takeuchi says 13 people are now known to have been killed in an earthquake on the southern island of Kyushu. Among the dead are two women who were at a shopping centre in the Kumamoto Prefecture, where an explosion occurred following yesterday's magnitude 6.8 quake. The quake knocked out power to thousands of homes, ruptured roads across the region, and left trains stranded on broken tracks. Ms Takeuchi says work is still underway to rescue those still missing.
8: Even now, there are people waiting to be rescued, and this is a race against time. We will marshal all available resources on the ground to save as many people as possible.
4: The Federal Treasurer says the latest consumer price index data shows the government has made progress in tackling inflation. CPI rose 3.8% in the 12 months to June. That's down from 4% the previous month. Jim Chalmers says the result is encouraging, but he also acknowledges that more must be done to fight inflation.
9: We don't get too carried away by one set of data, one set of numbers from day to day or from week to week. But obviously it's a positive development that these numbers have come in lower than expected by the market, by the Treasury and by the Reserve Bank as well.
4: The AFL has included an MCG doubleheader in its fixture for the last two rounds of the home and away season next month. In round 23, Richmond will play St Kilda on the Saturday afternoon, followed by Hawthorn and Collingwood at the same venue that night. And round 24 will start with St Kilda hosting Gold Coast on the Thursday night, followed by Collingwood and Brisbane facing off the following evening. There will also be four men's and women's doubleheaders across both rounds. Into the weather across Victoria, mostly cloudy this afternoon with scattered showers, mainly near and south of the ranges, becoming isolated this evening with possible small hail about coastal districts and showers falling as snow above 1,100 metres. And another cold day for Victoria tomorrow with some isolated showers near and south of the ranges again. And in Melbourne, showers becoming less likely this afternoon, a shower or two tomorrow with a top of 13. Right now it's 10 degrees.
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0: Hello and thank you for your company. It is time to sort out your stains, your spillages, your smells with our household guru, Shannon Lush. Also, I don't know whether you remembered last week, Shannon told us she's got a way you can heat your house for cheap. So we're going to talk to Shannon about that. Any calls, any stains, 1300 222 774. After that, it's What the Duck with Dr. Anne Jones, and she wants to put the spotlight on the good old daddy long legs. Then at 2:45, our quiz today, put together by Christopher Hollow, is the one where you've got to guess the famous scenes from TV and the movies. Have a listen. Green Slam. Screen slam. Screen slam. Yep. We will give you your first clue after What the Duck. But just before the news, we were talking about those comedy songs that bring you joy in the joy of music. Caroline suggests, how about the Backwards song by Sammy J? Anything by Weird Al, what's his name? Yankovic.
13: As I walk through the valley where I harvest my grain, I take a look at my wife and realize she's very plain. But that's just perfect for an Amish like me. You know I shun fancy things like electricity. At 4:30 in the morning.
0: Oh yes, well, Weird Al, he did have some rippers, didn't he? Monty Python's Every Sperm is Sacred is one of the funniest. That's from Jodie. The Spiderbaits cover of the Goodies song Run, says Pete. The Raspberry song by the Goons. Gosh, my dad used to listen to the Goons every single, I think it was Saturday afternoon. And also, what about, how could we forget the wonderful Robin Williams singing Fire as Elmer Fudd? So many great songs. A big thank you to the wonderful Dylan Lewis. You can join him after 3 on Double J. But 1300 222 774, get your questions ready to solve your stains, because Shannon Lush is next. Here's Sixpence None the Richer.

0: yes, Kiss Me, Sixpence, and None the Richer. It is 2:10 here on 774 ABC Melbourne and Victoria. And you know what it is? It is time for Staines. Shannon Lush, our household guru, is ready to go. 1300 222 774.
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6: Hello, how you doing?
0: Bloody marvellous. How are you?
6: Bloody marvellous too.
0: Oh, that's good to hear. Now, 1300 222 774 is the number. But before we get to your calls, Shannon, last week you dropped a little hint that you had a special method for reducing your heating bills.
6: Yeah, passive heating. There's lots of things you can do. For instance, if you put river stones along your windowsills, you know, the little round river pebbles, you put them along your windowsills on the inside of the windows. They absorb heat during the day and they radiate it back into the room at night.
0: What a good idea.
6: And it costs you nothing.
0: Yeah.
6: And they look cute. Things like sticking a bunny rug on your on the seat of your armchair, and the warmth of your backside warms it up, so when you're ready to go to bed, you take it in with you and wrap your feet.
0: Nice. Nice.
6: If you're going to cook things in the oven, then it's really important to fill the oven. If you're not cooking enough to fill the oven, stick a couple of bricks in it.
0: Bricks in the oven with your roast?
6: Yeah, yeah. Because the bricks heat up, and that's passive heating. You can wrap them in a towel, put them underneath your feet in the lounge room, or just leave the door open as it's cooling, and it radiates heat into the room.
0: What a great idea. Do you do all this stuff, Shannon?
6: Yeah, I do.
0: You do. So what's your heating bill like? Pretty good, I'd imagine.
6: Yeah, it's not bad, because I don't like a lot of artificial heating. It doesn't agree with me.
0: No, it makes you feel yucky. I'd never have the heating on at night.
6: Yeah.
0: I can't stand it.
6: No,
0: okay, so
6: good.
0: There's three great tips. A brick in the oven if you're cooking, your bunny rug, and your pebbles in your window.
6: Yeah.
0: I love it.
6: And don't forget, use a candle to rearrange your furniture.
0: Pardon?
6: Use a candle to rearrange your furniture.
0: How or why?
6: You take a candle, light the candle, and go for a little walk through the house, and you work out where all the drafts are in your house, and you rearrange your furniture to minimise drafts where you sit.
0: Did you grow up on Little House in the Prairie?
6: No, but, you know, we called my mother the White Lightning, and she used to do all of this.
0: I want to talk about your mother. Can we chat about your mother next week, please?
6: Yeah.
0: Because she sounds
6: wonderful.
0: Like an amazing woman. All right, so much. We learn something every week with Shannon Lush, but it is now time to get you some help. 1300 222 774. Let's kick off with Andrew. Hi, Andrew.
7: Yeah, g'day. Thanks for taking my call. How are you, Shannon?
6: Bloody marvellous. What can I do for you?
7: Yeah, bloody marvellous. I've got a North Face jacket, you know, one of Dan's COVID jackets. Waterproof or partially waterproof, I think. I think I've spilt some food or sauce or something on it. It's black, but I've got a stain on it that's not quite as black as the rest. How do I go about eradicating it?
6: Okay, look, the deal with stains is you need to know what it is in order to remove it. Because if it's oil-based, you use one particular method. If it's carbohydrate, it's something else. I need a better description of the stain itself.
7: It's not as dark as the jacket. It's been there for a little while, and I'd say it's probably...
6: Has it been washed?
7: No, it hasn't at all.
6: Right. Have you tried washing it with a little water just on the stain?
7: Oh, I've tried that, and it doesn't improve.
6: Made no
7: it
6: difference?
7: All. No.
6: Okay. If it's gone lighter, the deal with black fabric is that black dyes don't hold as well as other colours. That's why you always watch all your blacks together, otherwise they all go grey. It may be that there was something that contained a bleaching agent that has removed colour, or else it can be something that's sitting on top of the fabric. I suggest you try glycerin first, a couple of drops of glycerin on your fingertips, massage it into the spot and leave it for an hour. Then take a normal cake of bathroom soap, not laundry soap, bathroom soap, damp the cake of soap and scribble on the stain like it's a crayon, and then rub it out with a cold, damp cloth. And then get back to me next time and tell me what happened.
0: All right. Okay. Good luck, thank Andrew. You. That might help Shannon know what that stain it was. Winnie, hello.
8: Hello. My problem is I can't get talcum powder. I have a stain on suede shoes, and I wanted to use white spirits to take it off, but only cornstarch in baby powders and so on is available, not talcum powder.
6: You don't use baby powder. It's got to be talcum powder, and you can't get it from pharmacies. You've got to go to $2 shops.
8: I went to Chemist Warehouse.
6: They don't sell it. You have to go to a $2 shop.
8: Oh, they have it in their catalog, but they do not sell it in Australia.
6: No. Right. Well, it is sold in $2 shops.
8: Still, okay.
0: All right, Winnie.
6: It's still available in $2 shops.
0: Yeah, off to the $2
6: shop. And it comes in a really big container, and it's usually either in lavender, lily of the valley, or rose fragrance. And it's a big cardboard cylinder.
0: Okay.
8: Okay.
0: All right, Winnie, off to the $2 shop. I love a good $2 shop. Andrea, hi.
9: Hello, how are you?
0: We're well, thank you.
9: Thanks for taking my call. So we've got a SMEG, induction cooktop. And someone has put I think the brand's a Wolsted ceramic tray on top of it when it was hot. So the ceramic has melted into the glass.
6: No, this is not good.
9: No.
6: Because it means that it had to have got to pretty high heat to do that sort of damage. It's actually combined the glass from the ceramic with the ceramic cooktop. Mm-hmm. You can't even fire it to remove it, because it has actually created a new material.
9: Okay, yeah.
6: So you'll need to replace your cooktop. And for goodness sake, those things are rubbish.
0: Andrea, Shannon's not a fan of the induction cooktop.
6: They're rubbish.
9: I love it.
6: Oh, I hate them.
9: Electric and induction, I just think, is fabulous.
0: Oh, Andrea, unfortunately for you, you need a new one. What a pity. All right, good luck,
6: Andrea. If you're going to use an induction one, use the induction mats, and then you don't have so much problem with cleaning and with all the rest of it. Yeah.
9: True. Okay. Thanks for that advice. Thanks so much.
0: You're
6: welcome.
0: Good on you, Andrea. All the best with that. Anna Lee, in Bundoora. Hi, Anna Lee.
10: Hi, ladies.
6: Hello.
10: I've got, I find that when I store my nightwear, the ones that I've worn a lot, they smell musty when I go to use them, and I have to rewash everything and change the seasons and that. But the newer ones don't. And nothing else in my wardrobe does, and I just wondered, and my sister has the same thing, and I wondered why.
6: As a rule, it's because they're man-made fibres, and man-made fibres absorb sweat. When you wash them, they seem like they're fine, but when they cool off in your drawer or in your cupboard, the fibres can open up, and the sweat smell, this musty old smell, can come out of them. There's a really good way to make sure that they stay clean. All you need to do is wipe all the sweat areas with methylated spirits before you wash them. It opens up the fibre so the interior of the fibre gets clean. Because if you look at a man-made fibre underneath a microscope, it looks like a spiral tube instead of like a twisted rope, which is what natural fibres look like. And when they warm up, they open up. And when they chill right down, they open up. So you've only got... this one area where they're closed, and that tends to be normal room temperature. And as soon as you warm them up or chill them down, they smell because it's been trapping all that muck for a long time.
10: The only other thing, you know, I only wear cotton because
6: If it's 100% cotton, it shouldn't be doing it.
10: Right.
0: Maybe.
6: Do you use my washing formula?
10: Yes, I do.
6: So do you have a top loader or a front loader?
10: I've got a front loader.
6: And you use 1/8 the recommended quantity?
10: Yes. Yep. I've been
6: only 1/8. You're being really good.
10: Yes, I measured it all out.
6: Good. And you're using your bicarb soda and your white vinegar?
10: Yes, doing that.
6: And are you drying them in the dryer or are you drying them in sunshine?
10: Dry them on the line. I don't use a dryer.
6: So you're doing all the right things. It should not be doing it. The only other thing I can think of is that where you're storing them maybe collecting moisture. Try sticking some chalk in with them.
10: Right. Okay, thank you.
6: Sticks of white chalk. You six sticks of chalk, tie them together with a ribbon, put it in with your nightclothes. Every time you feel the chalk feel slightly cold or damp, you hang it on the clothesline, let it dry in the sunshine, and it lasts forever. You just keep using it.
0: How did you work that one out, Shannon?
6: Well, because chalk has some wonderful properties on. I played with it.
0: I played with it when I was a kid.
6: No, I play with everything.
0: I know. You are a chemist in disguise.
6: I experiment all the time.
0: I know. I love it. Do keep us up to date with your new experiments. We're mad for them.
6: Oh, well, I've been playing with sugar today.
0: Oh, what have you learnt from sugar?
6: Well, I've been using sugar to clean down furniture.
0: Sugar?
6: Yeah. When you've got old varnished furniture where the varnish is sort of, you know, a little bit touchy, it's very worn and you don't want to wear it any further, you can, rather than sanding it, you rub it with sugar because it only cleans the varnish. It doesn't sand it off because the sugar breaks down while you're rubbing, but it gets all the dirt off.
0: It's amazing. Not good to eat sugar, but it is good on your furniture. All right. Sounds like fun. Carol, hi. What's your stain?
11: Hi, Shannon.
6: Hello.
11: I have a small Longchamp handbag made out of that nylon sort of fabric. Yep. Very pale colour, and it's got little scuff marks on it. I just wondered what would be the best thing to get them off.
6: Damp salt.
11: Sorry? Just salt.
6: Damp salt. You just put a little handful of salt into the toe of a pair of pantyhose, spray it with a little water so it's just damp, not wet, and then you just rub it backwards and forwards over it and it takes the scuff marks off.
11: Oh, that sounds easy.
0: Yeah.
6: It is.
11: And I've got a suitcase as well, so that'll work on that.
6: Yeah.
11: Okay.
6: Yeah, it does.
0: There you go. Solved two, killed two birds with one stone.
6: See, basic things can be used for all sorts of things. You know what else I use sugar for, don't you?
0: What, your tea?
6: Defrosting the freezer.
0: Defrosting the freezer. How does sugar defrost your freezer?
6: See, sugar doesn't freeze, and when it combines with water, it defrosts almost instantly. You just throw handfuls of sugar into your freezer and it defrosts it straight away.
0: Vodka doesn't freeze either. Could you use that?
6: No. Yeah, well, you could, but why waste your vodka?

0: Hello. Thank you for taking my call.
1: Pleasure.
0: I have a Gore-Tex coat.
2: Yep.
0: I believe a bird left a dropping on my coat, so I wiped it off with sort of wet ones, very sort of soapy wet ones, and then I washed it in. Then I sprayed it with Sard soap. Then I washed it in. Softly and cloudy ammonia, and
2: Oh Lord.
0: there's still a slight stain.
1: Oh Jane.
2: Yeah, there will still be a slight stain, but you've also damaged your Gore-Tex. You just did a whole chemical array of rotten things to do. For future reference, when you get a stain like that, just take a cake of normal bathroom soap, lightly damp it, and scribble on the stain like a crayon, rub it out with a cold damp cloth, and it's gone.
0: Right.
2: What you've done is actually open up the fibres, which means that the muck actually gets into the fibres. So you're going to need to treat it with glycerin first, a drop of glycerin on your fingertip, massage it into the spot, leave it for an hour and a half, and then do it with a cake of normal bathroom soap and cold water.
0: Okay. So then just throw the whole item in the washing machine after that, or
2: Yeah, you probably won't need to, but you can.
0: okay.
1: All right, good
2: Yeah,
1: on you,
2: and
1: Jane.
2: don't be using those pre-sucker things and spray-ons. They're not good and they do damage.
0: I was desperate.
1: Yeah, I know. That's what happens. We get desperate, Shannon Lush. Not everyone is as patient as you.
2: Yeah, but a lot of those companies rely on your desperation, you know.
1: Yes, no, that is true.
2: And they tell big fibs.
1: Just got to wait till Wednesday. Is it 2 o'clock here at 774 to sort your problems
2: Yeah.
1: out? Gary, hello. What can we help you with today?
3: Good afternoon. Can I have the recipe for the wonderful Brandball, please? And remind me what it's used for.
2: Well, the Brandball can be used for lots of different things. It's used for cleaning things that you can't wash normally. You put 1 cup of unprocessed wheat bran into a cereal bowl and you add drops of white vinegar one at a time and keep stirring until it looks like breadcrumbs. You should be able to form a ball with it with your hand, but as soon as you let go, it falls apart again. Then you know you've got your consistency right and there's enough vinegar in it. Empty it into the toe of a pair of pantyhose and tie it off tight. And you'll end up with something about the size of a tennis ball in your hand. It can be used to clean wallpaper, couches, anything that won't handle a lot of water, lampshades, lots of things.
1: And make two, Gary, and give one to someone. That's what I've learned.
2: Yep.
3: You mentioned what's it called? Couches. Oh, I've got a leather couch, and just on the, where you've got the beading where the leather bead, I've got some, like, I'll say, grime that's built up in there. Is it okay for that?
2: Well, you can, but honestly, with a leather couch, I would be using saddle soap to clean it. You clean it with saddle soap. It's really simple. Rolled up pair of pantyhose, tiny amount of saddle soap on the rolled up pantyhose. Rub it over, and you keep rubbing until your hand slips backwards and forwards easily, and then you just wipe it with paper towel. And with your leather, you always use a leather conditioning cloth later. And the leather conditioning cloth is a piece of cotton cloth, 30 centimetres square, so 1 foot square, must be 100% cotton, can be old knickers, so long as it's 100% cotton. Into the middle, you put a teaspoon of beeswax, a teaspoon of lemon oil, and a teaspoon of lavender oil. Place it in a microwave-safe dish, either china or glass, not plastic, and you zap it in 10-second bursts until the beeswax melts. That impregnates your cloth. Now, that cloth will last you for about 10 years.
1: Oh, there you go, Gary. A couple of
2: And you
1: recipes. Now,
2: can
1: if you,
2: do
1: yeah.
2: all the leather goods in your house, and you can even polish timber with it.
1: There you go. And if you do miss any of the recipes, you can always listen back to the show, of course, on our
2: Yeah.
1: Listen app and find out what they were. Johnny has texted to say the brick in the oven idea is risky if you live with a particularly bad cook, because in some instances it might be hard to tell the difference between the brick and the meal. Yes, that
2: Do
1: is
2: you know
1: true.
2: something else about the brick?
1: What?
2: Having bricks in the oven, particularly if you put a brick either side of what you're cooking, it helps even out the temperature in your oven. So you don't get hot spots in your oven.
1: Yeah. Okay.
2: It works really well.
1: All right. I'm going to get myself a couple of
2: Good for
1: bricks.
2: bakers.
1: Yeah. Margaret, hi.
4: Good morning. Good afternoon.
2: Hello.
4: Hello. I have a problem that my mother

0: had some professional cleaners come in.
1: She
0: had an Axminster wool carpet.
1: Yep.
0: This was some time ago. She had some varnished furniture with varnished legs.
1: Yep.
0: And it's left the stain on the carpet.
1: Yeah, has it gone brown?
0: Yes.
1: Is it rusty brown?
0: Yes.
1: Okay. See, what's happened is that it's released tannins, both from the furniture and the backing of the carpet. You need to use glycerin to remove it, and there's a knack to doing it. You need to use 2 drops of glycerin onto an old toothbrush, no more than that, and you lightly brush it across the top of the stain. Do not push it in. It's important. So it's just a light.

0: I damp the cake of soap so it just feels sticky, it's not wet. Scribble on the stain like it's a crayon and rub it out with a cold, damp cloth, not a wet one. Keep your moisture level to a bare minimum. Now that will take a certain volume of tannin out of the stain. Depending on how much is present, you may need to do it again. But if you do, leave it 24 hours in between attempts.
1: Right.
2: Okay.
0: And for future reference, if you're going to have a commercial carpet cleaner come in and do it, always put plastic coat covers underneath your furniture
2: Yeah,
0: for
2: absolutely.
0: at least 3 days.
2: All right. Good on you, Margaret. Thank you. Renee is in Wandillagong. Where's Wandillagong, Renee?
3: Oh, just a few minutes outside of Bright in
2: Ah,
3: northeast Victoria.
2: beautiful part of the world, Renee. What can we help you
3: It is.
2: with?
3: Well, my son and husband play baseball wearing white pants. Now, every week we have sort of stained, dirty knees, dirt, but also that sort of crushed rock they use on the bases. I've tried every spray, every soaker, every product I can get my hands on, and nothing will shift it out.
0: Have you tried using white spirits? See,
3: No.
0: you haven't tried
3: Is
0: everything.
3: it well? Is it that easy? How do
0: Yeah,
3: I
0: it
3: do
0: is.
3: that?
0: You just get white spirits from the hardware store. It's usually
3: Right.
0: next to the Terps and the Metho.
3: Yep,
0: And it's
3: yep.
0: called white spirits.
3: Okay.
0: And you just wipe a little bit of it, and I do mean a little, just enough to damp it across the
3: Yep.
0: stains. Leave it for 5 minutes and throw it straight in the wash.
3: Right, okay.
2: There you go, Renee. That'll get those white baseball pants back into sparkling condition.
0: And it even removes grass stain and the red ball mark that cricket balls make.
2: I must get myself some white spirits.
0: Yeah.
2: Shannon, as usual, you've just been a joy. You've helped us. And by the way, yeah, Georgie's reminded me, hot bricks wrapped in a towel used to be the old hot water bottles, didn't they?
0: Oh yeah,
2: Because they retain
0: absolutely.
2: the heat. We have learned a lot today. We've learned how to fix our stains, but also we have learned how to minimise our bills on heating. Shannon Lush, you are a wonder. We look forward to chatting to you again the same time next week.
0: Thank you very much for having me. See you
2: Thank
0: later.
2: you. Thank you, Shannon. And I am very sorry to Tom, Tricia, Sherry, Celia, and Baz. We do try and get through as many as we can, but we'll see if we can get to you next week. All right, it is time for What the Duck, and we're going to talk about the good old Daddy Long Legs with Dr. Anne Jones. But first, Don McLean.

0: Castles in the Air with Don McLean here at 22 to 3, 774 ABC Melbourne and Victoria. Bridget Duclos with you this afternoon. Coming up, it's What the Duck, and the only spider I actually like, the Daddy Long Legs, is under the spotlight.
1: What's really in the food we're eating?
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1: A major Australian food investigation yields shocking results. Duped, a two-part special from Four Corners, continues Monday night on ABC TV and ABC iView.
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0: What the Duck, the wonderful podcast on Radio National with the star, Dr. Anne Jones, is the host. And today, spotlight on that little Daddy Long Legs. You know, that skinny little fellow with his big eyes watching you in the corner of your room. Dr. Anne Jones, hello.
5: Hello.
0: I love a Daddy Long Legs.
5: What's going on? This is the first time you've ever loved a creature that I've talked about.
0: I know. I'm really trying to learn. But the Daddy Long Legs doesn't worry me. But I have a question straight up for you.
5: Mm-hmm.
0: Why Daddy?
5: Well, I think that when the scientists named this species, they looked at it and they said, wow, that's got really long legs. And the other scientists said, that's not kinky enough. Call it Daddy.
0: Who's your daddy?
5: But I have no idea why they call it Daddy Long Legs.
0: What about the females, though? Are they called Daddy Long Legs as well?
5: Yeah. Well, yes, I think so. That's just that's just what they're called. Common names. They're actually a member of a big group of species. There's like 1,800 in this group of species called Felicidae. They're otherwise known as cellar spiders.
0: Okay, because they hang out in cellars.
5: Yeah, they like nice, dark, pokey corners.
0: It's the thing about them, I think, is Daddy Long Legs. They don't look scary. They just look quite peaceful and harmless up in the corner.
5: Yeah, it's interesting you say that. And I think they're really cool to have around.
0: Yeah.
5: They're very interesting to observe. Now, the Daddy Long Legs that you probably have in your house, and basically every house in Australia probably has these spiders, are actually an invasive species. It's thought that most of the ones that actually occur inside our houses are the ones that evolved, co-evolved with humans in that sort of accommodation in Europe, and they were bought out. But we do have a heap of these species in Australia. It's just that they don't really like to come inside as much as those ones
0: So they came with us from Europe, did they?
5: Yeah, you know, we do that. We do that, especially with little creatures like Daddy Long Legs. You can sort of imagine it being in a trunk, being on the boat, you know, like they would have, I imagine, come over relatively quickly. But they are a very interesting critter to have in your house because they are territorial and they like to be in the corners. So when you see them, like, they're rarely out standing in the middle of a flat surface. Do you know what I mean?
0: Yeah,
5: like, they always want to be in a corner.
0: Yeah, they're very cornery.
5: Yeah, yeah. But there are a lot of myths out there about Daddy Long Legs.
0: Yeah. Well, what are they?
5: Well, for one, the very first one that normally comes up is, oh, did you know that the Daddy Long Legs actually isn't a spider?
0: What?
5: Yeah.
0: Well, how could it not be a spider? It's got eight legs. It's got beady eyes. Which bit of that's not spidery?
5: Well, I think this comes from a bit of a misunderstanding. So they definitely are a spider. They've got two body parts. They've got eight legs, right? But I think part of the confusion is, in the USA, they call a different sort of arachnid a Daddy Long Legs. That type of arachnid, because, you know, arachnids are more than spiders. It includes all sorts of things.
0: Yeah? I see.
5: And they have one called a harvestman that they call Daddy Long Legs. And, like, to the first glance, they look really similar. It's like a little globe on some really long legs, right? But harvestmen are free roaming. They don't make a web and they only have the one body section. So if you actually do get up close enough to a Daddy Long Legs, you'll see it has two body parts. And also in the UK, they call crane flies Daddy Long Legs. So they're those big, you know, when you sometimes see like a monster mosquito and you think that is going to like take away my firstborn. That's a crane fly. They're actually
0: busting all the myths, Dr. Ann Jones. Yeah, they're not there. That's a crane podcast.
5: Yeah, they're not going to bite you.
0: I have a question from Lily for you. She wants to know, is it true they are poisonous?
5: Not poisonous, venomous. Yeah, so poisonous means that if you ingest it, they'll give you, you know, a tummy ache or kill you or whatever. Venom has to be like injected, inserted, right, or acts in that sort of way. So there is this myth around that they have the most potent venom in the world, right?
0: Oh.
5: Yeah, but that is a myth, yeah, because the scientists that looked into this found that actually not really, it's quite mild, and the agents in it are really targeting insects, right? So they're not really targeting mammals, but do you want to know how they find that out?
0: No. Yes.
5: They have to milk a spider, of its venom.
0: Yes, interesting occupation.
5: Can you imagine milking a tiny little spider like that?
0: No,
5: so
0: I can't.
5: They do, right, is they give it some sleepy drugs and then so it goes to sleep and then they flip it upside down and they put two tiny little straws over these tiny, tiny little fangs and suck the venom out that way.
0: Okay. I love this from Leslie. My tiny granddaughter calls the little ones baby short legs.
5: That's
0: cute.
5: Adorable.
0: That is cute. Now, Malcolm has a question for you, Dr. Ann Jones, about the good old daddy long legs. Hello, Malcolm.
6: Hello, Bridge. How are you?
0: Very well, thank you.
6: I was just wondering if the daddy long legs get eaten by the huntsman, because every now and then I'll have a huntsman get into my house, and I'm just thinking that could be a way of keeping the spider webs out of the corner of my ceilings.
5: Now that is an interesting thing. So you've honed in on a fact there that huntsmen are indeed hunters and they will eat all sorts of things, including other spiders. So they may eat your daddy long legs, but flip side on that is that daddy long legs also eat other spiders.
0: Right. So they're part of the huntsman eats daddies who eat someone else.
5: It's like one of those, you know, rock, paper, scissors type things. And I think in this particular situation, it could go either way, but I believe that the huntsman would come out dominant because, for a number of reasons, one of them being is that they're one of the fastest creatures on earth. But the other one is that how the daddy long legs approaches eating other spiders involves their web. And huntsmen don't make a web, they hunt.
0: Yeah.
5: They literally, that's why you see them moving across the wall lurking. So I think that's just my gut feeling. I don't know. But yes, daddy long legs do eat other spiders, right? And they do it in this most spectacular way. It's called aggressive mimicry. So what they do at, you know, when you're not looking, they leave their web and go to another spider's web.
0: Ah, that old trick.
5: And they pretend to be the prey, but they do it like this. On the end of a spider's little feet are tarsies, right? They're like fluffy little boots. And they basically almost tippy-toe, like they sneak. So they use like the equivalent of one toe on this spider's web, right?

0: so that they seem like they're a yummy insect, right? Because the vibrations are going up through the spider web. If they get stuck by accident in someone else's web, they actually snip their own foot free and replace the strand with their own silk so that they remain undetected by the spider.
1: This is fascinating stuff. If you want, unfortunately we've got to move on, but if you want more information, this is amazing, on Daddy Long Legs and a bit of myth busting, you've got to tune in to Dr. Ann Jones and her wonderful What the Duck podcast on Radio National. Ann, you never ever fail to amaze.
0: You've just got to love all the critters.
1: You do. I'm really getting better at it. Okay, you don't believe me. Dr. Ann Jones, thank you very much for joining us.
0: See ya.
1: It is 14 minutes to 3, and we're about to play one of the great radio quizzes. 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
1: 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Okay, it is time to play Screen Slam. 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

0: Ah, oh, there we go. What a fabulous song. That is a Mrs. Robinson, the original by Simon and Garfunkel, but we chose the Lemonheads, which brings us to clue number one for Screen Slam.
1: Mrs. Robinson, you're trying to seduce me. Aren't you?
0: 1300 222 774 to play the slam.
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0: Screen Slam. Screen Slam. Screen Slam. Oh, yes, it is time for the great quiz where we test your knowledge of your films and your TV shows. Have one more listen to clue number one.
1: Mrs. Robinson, you're trying to seduce me. Aren't you?
0: Okay. Oh, I love this one. I'm not allowed to say what it is, but oh. Rowan, hello.
6: Hello, how are you?
0: I'm very well. Do you remember this one?
6: Graduate.
0: Yes, and who was the actor?
6: Dustin Hoffman.
0: Oh, wasn't it wonderful?
6: Yes.
0: Oh, one of the great films. Thank you very much. Fantastic. That is correct, Rowan. Are you new to the slam?
6: Yes.
0: Oh, good. Well, welcome. It's lovely to have you on. I'm going to play you clue number two for anyone else who'd like to play. 1300 222 774. Rowan, have a listen to this one.
7: So you're a cool priest, are you?
8: A cool priest?
7: Yeah.
8: No, I'm a big reader with no friends. Are you a cool person?
7: Oh, I'm a pretty normal person.
8: A normal person?
7: Yeah, a normal person.
8: What makes you a normal person?
7: Well, I don't believe in God.
0: One of my favourites. Two actors. What is it, Rowan?
6: Nah, I can't do that one.
0: Oh, you don't know that one. Well,
6: No.
0: Oh, well done with The Graduate, though, and thank you for playing. Hello, Ash.
9: Hi, g'day there, Brett. How are you?
0: I'm well. Thank you for caring. Do you know what that one is?
9: I wouldn't have a clue either.
0: Oh, it's a really fabulous. I'm going to give you a bit of a hint. It's a TV show. There we go. Ash, 1300 222 774 to play. Have another listen.
7: So you're a cool priest, are you?
8: A cool priest?
7: Yeah.
8: No, I'm a big reader with no friends. Are you a cool person?
7: Oh, I'm a pretty normal person.
8: A normal person?
7: Yeah, a normal person.
8: What makes you a normal person?
7: Well, I don't believe in God.
0: Okay, if you know it, give us a call, 1300 222 774. Hello, Leonie.
10: Oh, hi, Bridge. I've got no idea, so I'm just going to have a guess.
0: Yeah?
10: Seinfeld?
0: No, it's not Seinfeld, Leonie. Thank you for trying, though. We do appreciate it. Let's go to Bruce. Hi, Bruce.
11: Hi, Bridget. I'm not going to get any closer. It's not from an ABC television show.
0: Don't know what it was on, actually. I'm just trying to remember. No, I don't think so, Bruce. It's a very, very, is it recent? Fairly recent. It's got a lovely, the clue here is the cool priest. The clue is the cool priest. Bruce, thank you for playing. Amy, hello.
12: Yes, hi, Bridget.
0: Do you know what this one is?
12: I do. It's Fleabag.
0: Ah, yes. And who are the actors?
12: Phoebe something. Phoebe Waller something.
0: Phoebe Waller-Bridge, yeah. And who do you think the cool priest was?
12: Oh, he's the Irish guy.
0: Yeah, he's gorgeous.
12: What his name is. He is gorgeous.
0: All right, Chris, am I allowed to give that? I'm allowed. His name is Andrew Scott. Very nice work, Amy. Okay, we're going to move on to clue number three, especially for you. Have a listen.
13: Hi, Graham. Just tell us which button to press so we can turn around and come home, eh? Please.
14: Beep. Sorry, can't help you there.
13: Beep. Why not? Beep.
14: Well, I don't know how the ruddy thing works, do I?
13: Beep. What? Beep.
0: Amy?
12: Oh, I have no idea.
0: Oh, Amy, what a shame. I'll have to move on. Thank you for playing. Deb, hi.
15: Hello, how are you going?
0: Good, Deb. Do you know this one?
15: Look, I've just heard it. I've just got in the car, actually. Without any, is it the goodies?
0: Yes, and the person.
15: It's Bill Oddie.
0: I know, who we sadly lost at the age of 85. Deb, nice work by you. Okay, I'm going to play you a theme song. Tell us if you can tell us what it is. Deb.
15: That's from The Golden Girls.
0: Ah, wasn't that a fabulous show? Absolutely.
15: I love that
0: Absolutely loved it. Deb, you're doing great guns here. 1300 222 774. If you'd like to challenge Deb, here's our next clue.
16: If Mr. McMurphy doesn't want to take his medication orally, I'm sure we can arrange that he can have it some other way.
0: Pure evil, Deb.
15: Is that Nurse Cratchit from One Flew Over the Cuckoo's Nest?
0: It is Nurse Cratchit. Any idea who the actress was? I'm going to let you have it anyway.
15: Jessica... somebody.
0: It was Louise Fletcher, but good try. Okay, Deb, you are going beautifully here. Here's your next clue.
17: When you have to shoot, shoot, don't talk.
0: Oh, that's a giveaway.
17: When you have to shoot, shoot, don't talk.
15: That's the music from The Good, the Bad, and the Ugly.
0: Oh, you are very good at this. That is it. And can you any idea who the character and the actor?
15: Is it Gene Hackman?
0: No. Well, that particular one isn't. It is actually the character is Tuco.
15: Is it Eli Wallach?
0: Eli Wallach. Yes. Good. Good. Good. All right, Deb. If you can nail this one, you are going home a very happy winner. Hello, and listen.
18: Santa here? I know him. I know him.
0: Who's that? What is it?
15: Can I hear it again?
0: Yeah, have another listen.
15: There's a bit of static on my line.
0: Okay, have another listen.
18: Santa here? I know him. I know him.
0: Any idea, Deb? Deb?
15: It sounds like it's one of the Doctor Who.
0: No, it's not, Deb. No, it's actually a Christmas movie, and it is coming to the musical. We actually interviewed the main character this week. Deb, I'm going to have to let you go. I'm terribly sorry. 1300 222 774. One to go, and we've only got 30 seconds, Anthony.
19: Oh, I haven't really got any idea. Sorry, Bridge.
0: Oh, no, this is an absolute disaster. One more time, have a listen.
18: Santa here? I know him. I know him.
0: Any idea? No? Okay. Charlie, do you have any idea? Charlie Pickering. Charlie Pickering is here.
20: I know one.
0: Oh, they're not letting you win. Oh, you're right. They're mean. Kelly, what is the answer? Kelly?
21: From the Elf movie.
0: It is indeed. Will Ferrell is Buddy. Sorry. Congratulations, Kelly.
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24: Well, good afternoon to you. Prue Bentley here with you on Drive right across ABC Victoria. On the show today, the regional town that's grappling with a crime wave, and they feel no one is listening. But the more we look here on Drive, the more we hear other towns saying similar things, that something needs to be done about local crime. So what are you seeing where you are, and is anything working to bring crime down? We'll have more on that after the news. Also next hour, it's one of the most notorious tales in Australian bush history, poet Henry Lawson's famous visit to outback town Bourke in 1892. Well, now it's been immortalised in a new book with quite the twist. The author joins me for Lucky Dip History. If you've been leaning into the curries while it's cold, we're going to sort out your spice drawer on What's for Dinner Wednesday. Our chef will also reveal his king and queen of spices. That's coming up after 4:30. And also today, in his effort to introduce himself to the Victorian public, the new Premier's been talking up his early years as a retail assistant at Kmart. A lot of us have early career jobs that might not have stuck around on resumes, but still had a huge influence down the track. So tell me, did you have an early job that taught you something important? Tell me, what was it? I'd love to hear your stories. So do give me a call on 1300 303 468.
0: Mm-hmm.
2: Good afternoon, Nicholas Hines with ABC News. Motorists will pay the full federal fuel tax from Monday, with the Treasurer confirming the government won't be extending the existing discount. Labor initially cut the fuel excise by 32 cents a litre for 3 months in response to global oil shocks and then extended the discount at a lower rate for another month. Jim Chalmers says the tax will return to 52 cents a litre from Monday.
3: We've made it really clear on a couple of occasions that the fuel excise relief will taper off on Monday. We made that clear when we announced it. One of the reasons why we extended it at half the rate is because we have always intended for that to taper off.
2: Victoria's opposition leader has labelled the state's new premier two-faced after the government voted down the opposition's proposed laws to protect retail workers. The government today introduced its own new laws to give courts the power to ban people from businesses if they abuse frontline workers, due to come into effect next July. But Jess Wilson says Ben Carroll opposed the coalition's proposal this morning that would have provided retail workers with protection immediately.
4: He walked into the parliament and voted against the legislation that we had introduced into the parliament that would provide those protections immediately. What the Premier showed this morning is the fact that he is two-faced.
2: South Australia Police is treating the deaths of a mother and her young daughter in the state's southeast as a murder-suicide, while the search for her son continues. Sophie Landau reports.
20: On Monday, the bodies of 36-year-old woman Helena Wright and her 23-month-old daughter were retrieved from waters off Cape Northumberland after her car was found abandoned with its engine running. The woman's 3-month-old son remains missing. Superintendent Trent Cox says decisions on the search continuing will be made later today.
21: The reality is, after 3 days, the chances of finding the baby alive are zero, sadly.
20: Police say there's understandable community interest in the investigation, which it's treating as a murder-suicide. A report will be prepared for the coroner.
2: The biological parents of twins who were born after an IVF embryo mix-up at Royal North Shore Hospital in Sydney have launched a civil claim against the hospital. Elise Kinsella has the story.
25: Last year, Coffs Harbour woman Sasha Safransky and her twin sister discovered they had been born to a woman who was not their biological mother after an embryo mix-up in 1995 at an IVF clinic at the hospital. Now the biological parents have lodged a statement of claim in the New South Wales Supreme Court against the hospital. Lawyers for Jacqueline and Richard Hensby-Davies said the couple had been hopeful of an apology and compensation without court proceedings, but that couldn't be achieved.
2: The Northern Sydney Local Health District declined to comment. The US military says Iran has launched multiple ballistic missiles in an attempted surprise attack on American forces in the Middle East, shattering a lull in the fighting. Iran says it targeted a US base in Jordan. However, the US Central Command says all missiles were successfully intercepted. US military and Saudi Arabian forces, meanwhile, struck Iran-aligned terrorists, in their words, in Iraq, in retaliation for Iran-directed drone attacks. Iran's Islamic Revolutionary Guard Corps also says it hit 3 oil tankers in the Strait of Hormuz. Inflation has eased slightly ahead of the Reserve Bank's next interest rate decision. Business reporter Amelia Turzon.
26: The headline figure came in at 3.8% for the year to June after a slight easing in price spikes that month. The RBA has been hiking rates as price pressures resurface, and its preferred trim measure of inflation is still far above its targets. The market is currently pricing in only a very slim chance of a rate hike on August 11, but some economists, including those at EY and KPMG, aren't sure the data will ease their fears about inflation. The cash rate is currently at 4.35 percentage points.
2: And to the weather across Victoria, there are gale warnings and strong wind warnings for Victoria's coastal waters today. It's mostly cloudy with scattered showers mainly near and south of the ranges, set to become isolated this evening with possible small hail about coastal districts until this evening as well, and showers falling as snow above 1,100 metres. Tomorrow, another cold day with isolated showers continuing near and south of the ranges. And in Melbourne, this afternoon, showers becoming less likely and winds easing. Tomorrow, a shower or two with a top of 13. And on Friday, mostly sunny, 13 again. Right now in Melbourne, it's 12 degrees. ABC News.
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0: Good afternoon. If you love a bit of Australiana, I have a story for you. On Lucky Dip History, a reimagining of one of the most well-known episodes in bush history, when poet Henry Lawson went to the outback town of Bourke. And what did and didn't happen there? Our Hump Day quiz is all about famous firsts today. I'll let you know when to call and play, because every right answer gets a prize. A bit later on What's for Dinner Wednesday, we're going to sort out your spice cupboard and share some different ways to give a spicy spin to your favourite recipes. But first today, to the rising crime rates in two very different parts of the state.
5: 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Have your say.
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0: So law and order is going to be one of those issues that will be front and centre leading into the next election. It ranks as one of the hot button topics. So what are you seeing and experiencing in your area? 1300 303 468. In Mildura, some residents have embraced a local social media crime page in hopes of turning the tide by sharing information and even CCTV images of alleged perpetrators. Well, this morning, Inspector Dave Rowe from Mildura Police spoke with ABC Mildura Swan Hill's Sarah Buecker about concerns over rising crime rates in the city. Here's a little extract of what he told her.
6: Unfortunately, we've seen a rise in crime. Theft of motor cars and theft from motor cars continues to be an issue for us, certainly in the Mildura area. Whilst a significant number of offenders have been processed in that space, we're still frustrated. People are leaving cars unlocked, and unfortunately, for a couple of food delivery drivers who left their car running out the front of an address and came back to find it gone, unfortunately, people will take advantage of a situation such as that, and it doesn't take very long at all for someone randomly to be walking by to take advantage of that car running with no one in attendance. But there's probably another issue I'd need to talk about. We have some issues with young people in the Mildura community committing crime. We can't shy away from that. We're getting called to issues, sadly, on a daily basis. There has been some criticism of police for not locking people up or dealing with those young people as members of the community would see fit. But as police, we have to work within the boundaries of the law, which we do. The issue we face is a lot of the young people who were coming across recently are aged between 10 and 13. It is really young, and unfortunately the laws as they are in Victoria, those kids can't commit crime, and certainly in that 13-year-old space, it's up to the prosecution and up to police to prove that child knew beyond reasonable doubt what they were doing was wrong. We accept those responsibilities that are thrust upon us by the community and the law, but we work with our partners outside of the criminal justice system to support those young people that we are finding committing crime. It is frustrating. A lot of work goes in behind the scenes to try and support those young people away from committing crime.
0: So that is Inspector Dave Rowe from Mildura Police on ABC Mildura Swan Hill Breakfast today. Across the state, in a small goldfields town, similar concerns are brewing. To visitors to Creswick, that town seems just like another quiet, scenic tourist hotspot. But more and more, locals are saying there's another side to Creswick. Car thefts, burglaries, antisocial behaviour and petty crime is becoming more and more prevalent, according to business owners and residents, especially late at night when the police station is unmanned. One of them is Ailey McKechnie, a young parent whose car was targeted by masked thieves in January while she was home alone. She joins you now. Thanks for your time, Ailey.
7: Hey, nice to talk to you, Prue.
0: So just take me back to January. What actually happened that night?
7: That night, somebody entered my property, was caught on my multiple cameras, snooping through my yard, my sheds, and then finally to my carport, where they've attempted to get into my car. And in the footage, it seems that the lady had almost like I presume female, had a reader that car thieves have now been using to gain entry into keyless vehicles. Fortunately for her, she didn't get in. However, upon reflection of the footage, we actually saw another person waiting behind her. So they didn't get away with anything, but then from talking to locals, they have then gone on to other properties that very same night.
1: So some of your neighbours perhaps were less lucky than you?
7: Yes, which is so unfortunate.
1: Did you report it to the police?
7: I reported it as soon as I got the notification from my security cameras in the morning, and the police response was great. They did come out, they tried to dust for prints. However, the two offenders were very well equipped. They had gloves on, they had masks, and they were wearing dark clothing and had hoods, so could be very easily hidden.
1: Why do you have, you said multiple cameras, why do you have those up at your house?

0: Unfortunately, a few years ago, we weren't as lucky as this time, and my husband's ute, full of his entire catalogue of work tools, was completely ransacked. His ute canopy was smashed up, and they got away with the lot. So ever since then, we learned our lesson and thought, right, we're going to install CCTV and make sure that if anything like this were to happen again, we would be able to have an idea of when, who, what, where, why.
1: Are you seeing a change in your town over time, Aileen?
0: I'm seeing a lot of newer families coming, which is lovely. But I feel a sense of unease going into Ballarat. So it's almost as if some of that more metro crime is making its way to the surrounding areas.
1: Like Creswick, which is what, 25 minutes or so, 20 minutes from Ballarat.
0: Oh yeah, you can even get from Wenderee in 15. So it's very close, and there's two different ways to get to Ballarat. So plenty of getaway opportunities for these, these attempted thieves to get away.
1: So you're thinking that they're coming into town from areas like Ballarat at night?
0: Well, it seems that way to start with, but now, it makes you question whether they actually are in the town, and they might have been potentially scoping out areas or different vehicles. The mind boggles.
1: Do you think much can be done, or do you think anything is being done in Creswick to try and combat this?
0: I think everything that's being done has been done by residents trying to raise awareness. And just, word of mouth, make sure everyone is keeping an eye out, almost like an unofficial neighbourhood watch. I think that the reason why this has been going on for so long and how it can keep going on is because there's no police presence overnight. It's a completely unmanned station, and that comes down to, funding from the Vic Police, like from the government. It's until we get that under control, I don't think that this is going to completely go away.
1: So what happens if you call the police, say, at 1 or 2 in the morning?
0: Usually, you'll get diverted to Bacchus Marsh. Unfortunately for Hepburn Shire, that is the main hub overnight that our calls get directed to, when Ballarat is just, as we've said, around 15 to 20 minutes drive away versus 45 to 50 minutes coming from Bacchus Marsh.
1: So if there were police overnight, do you think crime would be reduced, or at least you would be able to get a response quicker?
0: I 100% believe that crime would definitely decrease, or people would be more deterred to even, bounce on an opportunity to break the law or try and steal something, because there's always that lingering feeling like, oh, are the police going to come around the corner any time? Even just a night patrol coming through would be absolutely fantastic for the town, to feel that sense of security, to feel that people are being listened to, and that things are being done.
1: So after the thefts and attempted thefts on your property, how do you feel about staying in the area?
0: We love Creswick. We've got such great community spirit in this town. We've got really deep connections to this town. We're also fortunate enough to be homeowners, so this was meant to be our forever home. It definitely made us feel very uneasy, to the point where I still don't sleep a full night without wondering about checking the carport or the cameras. So it definitely has had a big emotional toll. I'm trying to work through it. And although nothing was stolen, it's just the fact that something like this has happened in my own backyard, in our town that we've loved and that we've put so much into.
1: Ailey, thank you so much for talking to us today.
0: Thank you so much for having me.
1: Ailey McKechnie is a Creswick resident. Her car was targeted by masked thieves. They've already experienced a theft from their home, and they are not alone. There's a number of very concerned Creswick residents about the number of crimes being committed there. As you heard, she thinks overnight manned police station would go some way to fixing this problem. What do you think? And what are you seeing where you are? 1300 303 468. Simon called in from Morwell to say if you want to do something about crime, do something about cost of living, housing, social cohesion, It's not just an issue, it's a reflection of other issues. We can't just keep trying to knock crime on the head. It won't work. So that's Simon's view of this situation. Love to hear what's happening.

0: you are. Are you seeing a difference in the amount of crimes? Have you been a victim of crime? 1300 303 468, where you are. What do you think is the solution? You can text us on 0467 842 722. If you want to know more about what is happening in Creswick, there's a terrific article on the ABC News website that's been done by my colleague Eden Hennanen. You can head to abc.net.au/news to find out more.
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0: We have plenty coming up this hour, including our patented Hump Day quiz, where we do five questions. And any question you get right, you get a prize. I know it creates a little bit of a panic and a headache for poor Andrew, who does all of our prizes and sends them all out. But you know what? We love you. So if you get one right, you get a prize sent direct to your door. The number you need for that, as always, is the same, 1300 303 468. I'll let you know when to call. We've got a few things to get through before then, including Lucky Dip History, which today is all about a pretty well-known episode in Australian history when Henry Lawson, the poet, went to the outback town of Bourke and what happened there. It is often described as the sort of formative experience for his poetry. You're going to hear from an author who has taken that story and given it quite a new retelling. I won't tell you any more about that, but you'll have to listen to that interview in just a couple of minutes' time. Before we get there, we noted today that the new premier, it is day one of the new premier, Ben Carroll, he's been talking up his early years as a retail assistant at Kmart. You've probably seen he even did his very first press conference on his first day from Kmart in Melbourne. And he's been talking about how important those early years in that job were to who he is today. It got us thinking, a lot of us have had early jobs that, you know, they may have fallen off your resume, they might not have stuck around as top of mind, but still had a huge influence on you down the track to the person you are today. So tell me, did you have an early job that taught you something important? Look, for better or for worse, really. What was it? Give me a call, 1300 303 468. Producer Jane, you've had a slew of jobs in your time, haven't you?
3: Oh, so many jobs, Prue. So technically, you know, first job was in the school holidays at an African violet farm down the road from our property. Second job was working at a sort of ceramics pottery place my mum worked at during school holidays. But my official first job, proper pay packets when I left high school, Prue, was at a fast food restaurant. Now, I'm a country girl, so I lived a good hour and a bit out of Adelaide. So rolling into the big smoke in the city of Adelaide and being the drive-through chick at a fast food joint that was open until 4 a.m. in the morning, I'm not going to say it was the most excitingly wonderful time of my life, sleep deprivation, but learning how to deal with, let's be honest, relatively sozzled customers, quite demanding, 2 a.m. on a Friday or a Saturday night in Anzac Highway, Adelaide. Where's my burger? There's onions on this. I asked for extra sauce. These chips are cold. I mean, the worst memory I have was when the fryer broke down and the store was surrounded by, I reckon, about 30 Holdens and Commodores and Fords, and they were all revving because they'd come through the driveway to show off their cars. And we just couldn't serve them. So they were stuck for more than half an hour and they all started beeping their horns in protest.
0: You don't want to get between people and their fries, do you?
3: No. So,
0: particularly at 2 a.m.
3: But, you know, I mean, we're kind of joking that it's like, yeah, you know, if you ring the show, it's all right. I can take anything because, you know, learning how to deal with people of all walks of life in those early years, I think, was really formative, but it was kind of harrowing sometimes.
0: Yeah, look, I think these early jobs, they can be a bit of a shock to the system if you've never worked before, if you haven't worked in that field before, and they are some of the best lessons that you ever learn about work.
3: Customer service, Prue. Like, you know, we do sort of people who maybe go straight from high school, straight to university and straight straight to a job where they might not have to interface with the public. You know, I think anyone who's worked in hospo or customer service will kind of go, oh, you don't know the real world. How about you? Like, I know you've had some interesting jobs too.
0: I have had a ton of jobs over time. I think the one that actually probably I learnt so much about was I was that person who used to ring you at dinner time and say, would you like to complete this survey?
3: Really? Yes. Outbound calls?
0: I was. I worked for a research company where I would pick up the phone and I would just keep dialing until someone said yes.
3: My dad would say, what sort of idiot rings in the middle of dinner? Like the person on the other end just knew that it was dinner time at our place.
0: I tell you though, you meet a lot of people. Yep. People are far nicer than you. Well, I mean, this was back in the day, I think. So people were often far nicer than you expected. And you really learnt to deal with rejection very quickly because, look, you just couldn't, after that first no, you couldn't just get up and go home. You had to just keep making
3: calls. Were you doing, like, commission? Was it
0: no,
3: like,
0: no, it wasn't commission.
3: Hourly rate.
0: Yeah,
3: That's at least something.
0: Yeah. But the other thing I will say is that all of the people doing the calls, it was everyone you could imagine. It wasn't just, you know, university students or it was new migrants to Australia who just hadn't quite got a job in their field. Like I was sitting next to an engineer who had come to Australia and her qualifications weren't recognised yet. So she was back at university getting, you know, those bridging qualifications. But, you know, she was actually a pretty highfalutin engineer back in her home country. But we had people who had come from all walks of life. We had people who'd retired and then come back to work because they wanted to, you know, earn a little bit of extra money and meet people in the day. And so it was actually a really interesting environment to be working in.
3: Do you know what? There's a lot of similarities, though, with radio. And I think in customer service is like, you know, what's our job? Our job is to talk to people and to communicate. And in sales like that, you've got, what, 30 seconds to either have someone hang up on you or go, she sounds all right.
0: Yeah.
3: I'll have a listen to her.
0: I was notorious for getting people to tell me about their lives and they loved it because, you know, there were lots of people who were quite happy to have a little gin wag.
3: Didn't buy anything, but hey.
0: Well, no, we weren't selling it. That was the one good thing about we weren't selling. We were just asking people's opinions on everything from, you know, car tyres to banks.
3: Oh, I love a good survey.
0: Yeah.
3: That's so interesting. And I would love to hear from people because I know our listeners have so many experiences.
0: Well, Duncan is in Geelong. Hi, Duncan.
4: Good day, Prue. How you going?
0: Yeah, I'm good. Tell me about your early job.
4: So when I was still in high school, I worked at, back home in South Australia. I used to work at a little independent grocery about half an hour from home off the farm. And every Tuesday and Thursday night, I'd help stack shelves. And then when the shop was shut, I'd help clean the floors. And then to get home, I'd get dropped off by a family friend at the end of the driveway, which was about a K, it was about a kilometre long, through some scrub. And every single week, I always forgot to grab a torch.
0: Okay.
4: So I'd just follow the track. Luckily, it was a pretty fluorescent white limestone. But I got to know the track pretty well. In the dark.
0: What was it about that job, though, that really stood you in good stead? Or was it the walk home in the dark that did it for you, Duncan?
4: I got pretty good at being okay with walking around in the dark. You can get pretty good at not being scared.
3: He's a miner now.
0: He ate a lot of carrots and his eyesight's been amazing ever since.
4: It was a great first job, though. It taught me to, you know, treat everybody with a bit of respect because you never know what people are going through. So you just got to be nice to everybody. And
0: what do you do now? Do you mind me asking?
4: Truck driver.
0: Ah, very good. Are there any transferable skills from?
4: 100%. Yeah, every sort of in my job, I work in the ag commodity sector, and you're always dealing with different customers, and you got to, every time you get out of the truck, it might be a different customer every time, and you get out and say hello, how are you going? And, you know, you got to be a good representative of the company you work for, so.
0: Love it.
4: Yeah, that's what people remember.
0: And look, if it's dark and your lights have stopped working, you can handle that too, Duncan.
4: Pretty comfortable with it.
0: Very good. Hey, thanks so much for sharing that story. That's Duncan in Geelong. So from supermarket to truck driver, and those skills have stood him in good stead.
3: I think we think of truck driving as a solitary pursuit, Prue, but actually I think Duncan's really reminded us that actually you stop and you pick up stuff and you deliver stuff and you're on the road, and everyone you meet, you are, you got a big sign with your company's name on it. You're representing a company. So it's definitely a people job as well.
0: It sure is. 1300 303 468. What's your early job that made you, or I guess that you learned something from? 1300 303 468. Love to hear from you this afternoon. Thank you, producer Jane. I also decided I was going to play a song that you suggested a bit earlier, a bit of Jimmy Barnes.
3: Oh, sweet.
0: This is
3: Working Class Man. For Thanks, Duncan.
0: Jane. For Duncan.

That is the working class man himself, Jimmy Barnes. And that is, they're the sort of credentials that the new premier is trying to spruik. He got his start at Kmart, just down the road from where he grew up in Melbourne's north. So do you have an early job that you feel made you, taught you stuff that you still need to this day? Simo has texted in to say, I started work at 14. I'd go to school at 8:30, finish, head to work at the Roadhouse, 4Ks down the road till midnight. And I did it 4 days a week. I learned interaction skills and kitchen handwork and to work the till. Then at 18, I went firewood cutting for 9 years, learning heavy machinery and office work and maintenance work. And now I've been mowing lawns for 4 years. Glad I started working at a young age, and I would not change it. Simo, you have changed jobs, and I bet you've learned a lot of different skills over the years. I'm glad to hear that you don't regret a moment of it. Some of those skills, they do transfer, don't they? And some of them just stay with you.

0: play my quiz. The first question is actually about the first woman to serve as a premier of any state of this country. So if you want to put your thinking caps on, that is going to be my first question for the quiz. That's after Lucky Dip History, which is coming up in just a moment.
1: Are there any winners in the cost of living crisis? What's causing the algal bloom?
2: Questions. They've never been more important. So the one thing we'll never question is our duty to keep asking. ABC News, keep asking.
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0: On Lucky Dip History today, it is one of the most notorious tales in Australian bush history. Poet Henry Lawson's famous visit to outback town Bourke in 1892. Now, it's been immortalised in a very strange way in a new book by my guest, Wayne Marshall, author of Henry Goes Bush. Hello, Wayne.
5: Hi, Prue. How are you? Thank you for having me.
0: Why are you so fascinated with this slice of history?
5: Yeah, so I was looking to write a novel. I've written two, and I was looking for my second book, and I found on my mum's bookshelf, she has a bookshelf that is pretty much exclusively Australiana, I found a book called A Stranger on the Darling, an account of Henry Lawson's trip to Bourke. And I was just immediately pulled in by the story. The premise of Henry going to Bourke, you know, he's 25 years old at this point. He's already well on the road to the alcoholism that would really derail his life and the life of those around him. He didn't really like the bush and was publicly, you know, publicly adamant about that. Partially deaf, heading out to quite a rough sort of town that he didn't feel quite comfortable with. So that sort of the vulnerability of him heading into that always intrigued me.
0: Why did he go there in the first place?
5: Yeah, so his publisher, J.F. Archibald, namesake of the Archibald Prize, editor and publisher of the Bulletin magazine, hatched up a thing to send Henry out there. That there's multiple versions of how this happened, but mainly twofold. One, to go out to get more material for his bush stories, because Henry was starting to write about the city, and the Bulletin wanted material about the bush. So that was one aspect of getting him out there to the so-called frontier to experience that and bring to influence his writing. And the second was to maybe get him away from Sydney and hopefully sober him up, which being sent to Bourke with the amount of pubs per people wasn't exactly the wisest idea. Mm. So it was a kind of a twofold mission of him being sent out there, and he was given a one-way rail ticket by the Bulletin magazine and a £5 allowance, and off he went, and he had to go figure it all himself out there.
0: It is often described as the experience that really made him as a poet, though, isn't it?
5: It is, absolutely. I think he'd been, you know, how far he'd gone west is debatable before that, but it was his first experience of going that far out and experiencing. He sort of came back. He's kind of the literary voice of the mateship character, and that's a lot of that he found in Bourke. But Henry is such a complex character that at one point he is the voice of mateship. At another stage, he went out to with fellow poet Jim Gordon. He went on a bit of an adventure on a trek, and they went to a shearing station, and he found that it wasn't all roses among the working class shearing guys that he'd kind of romanticized. So, and then he would be down on that. But I think the intensity of the experience for him came to really, really influence his writing for the rest of his life.
0: Now, Wayne, you've taken this story, but you haven't just retold it. You've given it a bit of a spin. Tell me a bit about your book, Henry Goes Bush. What have you done with it?
5: Yes, so it follows the story as it happened. For the first 50 pages or so, it is pretty strictly historical realism. And then at about the 50-page mark, Henry has just had his portrait taken, which is what happened in real life. He goes out the back for a smoke in the backyard. He sees two cats brawling on the shed. They tumble down, bowl over a stack of firewood, and beneath the firewood comes a mix of coloured lights that just couldn't exist in 1892. And he steps over, and from the lights are coming from a tunnel. And not a mine shaft, not an earthen tunnel, but a tunnel that is sort of futuristic. And this is a bit of a plot spoiler, but it probably needs to be said to convey what the book is. But one thing

0: leads to another, and Henry goes down that tunnel, which is a sort of slide, and he goes down underground. Instead of finding himself underground, he's in a hotel, and that hotel is the exact hotel that he's staying in. There is a lot of commotion downstairs. He goes down the stairs, and someone is doing a poetry recital, and when that person turns around, it is another version of Henry, and he's in another version of Burke. And so starts an Alice in Wonderland-ish kind of descent into a strange world where he confronts all manner of things. And with the premise that this is his chance, because we all know the tragic story of what happened to Henry, such a sad demise, that if he goes on this quest, which is a dangerous quest, but if he goes on it, maybe he could find a way to a better version of himself and find a better future that never existed.
1: This is a really fascinating premise, because you are taking real historical events, a real human whose story many of us know very well, and you are kind of playing with that story. There's a bit of a thought experiment there, a bit of a what if. Are you a fan of alternate histories yourself, Wayne?
0: Yeah, I am. I am. There was a really great book, I think Kelly Country, about a version of Australia where Ned Kelly hadn't been caught by the police and became the first president of the Australian Republic. So a weird science fiction thing, but yeah, I am. And a lot of Henry's stuff, The Drover's Wife, has been taken by a lot of Australian writers. It's been the fodder of Australian writers coming and putting new twists on this material, because it just still looms so large, even though it's been so long since Henry's been gone, that his material, particularly The Drover's Wife, looms so large in the Australian imagination.
1: Do you think it is important to keep reimagining some of these stories? Because I'm guessing that by doing that, you are sort of teasing out new elements, new angles to the stories that we think perhaps we know well enough already.
0: Yeah, exactly. And that was the whole idea. I mean, there's been so much written about Henry. There's been so much written about his trip to Burke. And unless I'd come up with an original way to do it, I wouldn't have pursued the idea. But there's so many people who've, since the book's been out, have there's been the experience of reading the book, and then there's been the experience of Googling things immediately after. And so there is a whole batch of readers that are coming into contact with Henry and Banjo and what's real and what's not real. And for some of us, we know this history really well, but for some people it's getting on and they don't. And so what's fiction and what's non-fiction in the book for some people is a bit blurred, and I kind of like that.
1: Yeah, well, I mean, Banjo looms pretty large in your book as well, but I know that you said people are reading it and they're, you know, Googling it and trying to find out more, which is great, because, you know, you're prompting people to do some more research and to find out more about these big characters in Australia's history.
0: Absolutely.
1: You're in regional Victoria at the moment, so you're doing a bunch of dates. You started in Bendigo last Saturday. Are you in Echuca today?
0: I am on the banks of the Murray right now, and because the Echuca Library is right there, and we have an event coming up in a little while. Michael, the writer I'm travelling with, and I, so we're in Bendigo on last Saturday. We were in Benalla on Monday. We did a doubleheader of Beechworth and Wodonga yesterday, Echuca this afternoon, and then we're up to Barham Coondrook tomorrow. Oh. So it's just so much fun.
1: Oh, that is fun. So when you're meeting people, what are they telling you about the book and their response to it?
0: That it's a wild ride, and also the thing of what's real and what's not real. And at the moment, there's an enthusiasm about that and hitting the research. I did worry when I'd written the book that I'm playing with such a huge figure or figures with Banjo as well.
1: And I mean, there are a lot of Henry Lawson purists out there,
0: yes,
1: and Banjo Patterson purists. So you do have to watch your step a little, don't you?
0: Yes, I do. So far, so good. And I feel like what I've done with respect and with love. So if anyone wants to have that conversation with me, I will be open and warm for that, yeah.
1: Oh, very good. Wayne, maybe one day someone will be writing about your tour of regional Australia and put it in a novel. Have you thought about that? That would be very meta.
0: No, that absolutely would be. It's actually good material. Some funny stuff happened out here. So, yes.
1: Oh, well, I want to read that book. Good luck on the tour, and thank you so much for talking us through this slightly wacky slice of Australian history.
0: Oh, thank you so much for having me, Prue. Thank you.
1: That's Wayne Marshall, who's touring with another author called Michael Winkler. You can catch him tomorrow at Barham Library. And if it is closer to you, Wagga Wagga on Monday. But if you'd like to take a sneak peek at his book, it's called Henry Goes Bush, or in all good bookstores, and, of course, at your libraries as well. 18 minutes to four here on ABC Statewide Drive.
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1: Mostly cloudy today, with scattered showers mainly near and south of the ranges, becoming isolated in the evening, and possible small hail about coastal districts until evening. Showers falling as snow above 700 metres, increasing to above 1100 metres in the afternoon. It'll be a cold day today, with moderate southwesterly winds extending throughout. Tomorrow, another cold day with some isolated showers near and south of the ranges, morning frost and fog in the north. Light to moderate west to southwesterly winds, and freeze if you're on the East Gippsland coast. We do have a spotlight today on Huntly. Hello, if you're listening to us from Huntly. I do hope you've got a beanie and a jacket on, or you're sitting in front of some sort of heating device, because it is currently only 10 degrees.
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1: I don't know if you caught it in the news. Are you bracing for higher fuel prices come Monday? Because the Federal Treasurer, Jim Chalmers, has just this afternoon confirmed the government will not be extending the existing fuel excise discount. Labor initially cut it by 32 cents a litre for 3 months in response to the global oil shocks, and then extended that discount at a lower rate for another month. But come Monday, those subsidies will be wound back across the board. Tell me what you think about that. After five, we're going to check in with the Transport, Victorian Transport Association, to find out how the transport industry is going to respond to this. But look, does that make you want to go out and fill up before the price rises? Give me a call, 1300 303 468. That news just only coming in about half an hour ago or so. Also, we're about to play our Hump Day quiz. 1300 303 468. This is just a fun little thing we like to do on a Wednesday. And today we're doing it to mark the very first day of a brand new premier. So today the quiz is all about famous firsts. I have five questions, and if you get one of them right, you win a prize. 1300 303 468. 1300 303 468. If you would like to play with me today, that's all it takes. Maybe you'd like to also tell me about your first job. I'd love to hear stories today. We have been asking about that too. The jobs that kind of made you, maybe not your very first, but one of those early jobs that taught you a lot about who you are and skills for life. 1300 303 468. David is in Moyston as our very first player. Hello, David.
6: Good afternoon.
1: Have you had an early job?
6: Well, as I was saying to Andrew, I've only ever had one job.
1: Which is?
6: I'm a sheep farmer.
1: Right. So in the early days, David, what were the big lessons that you've carried all the way through?
6: Oh, you need to be thinking ahead about and making plans for what may happen and be proactive rather than reactive.
1: See, that is such a great lesson that I think not many of us actually even learn, because often we're just so reactive in our first jobs, particularly if you are doing something like hospitality or, you know, retail. Often that sort of long-term planning is something you learn a lot later. But, David, you learnt that straight off the bat.
6: Yeah. Well, when I first started, it was in the middle of the 82-83 drought, so there was a lot to learn in a very short period of time.
1: Yeah, steep learning curve. Hey, David, do you want to play my quiz?
6: I'll have a go.
1: All righty. So my first question is this. Who was the first woman to serve as a state premier in Australia, and in which state was it? I'll give

0: you some choices and you can choose from these choices. Or do you know?
1: Well, I reckon it's Carmen Lawrence, Western Australia.
0: Well done to you. You didn't even have to have the multiple choice. I was going to suggest either Joan Kerner, Carmen Lawrence, Anna Bligh or Christina Keneally. But and it's funny because when I did this in the office, Andrew said, I'm sure it was Joan Kerner. But actually, Carmen Lawrence pipped her at the post by 6 months. So there you go.
1: Yeah, I wasn't sure on the time. But I knew it wasn't long, but... Yeah, I can remember her being premier and, being just a bit before Joan Kerner took over from John Cain.
0: She absolutely was. Dr. Carmen Lawrence, Premier of Western Australia, took office on the 12th of February 1990 and then Joan Kerner picked up the office in Victoria in August of that year. Alrighty, David. Question two is this. The first Gold Logie for the most popular TV personality was awarded way back in 1960. Who won it? And this is a multiple choice as well. I'm going to give you four names. Was it Graham Kennedy, Bert Newton, Lorraine Desmond, or Don Lane?
1: I'm going to go Graham Kennedy.
0: Oh, you are very, very right. It was indeed Graham Kennedy. Now, I did a little bit of digging. I was looking for some audio or a video of when he won the first Gold Logie. What I found, though, David, was a clip of him winning his fifth Gold Logie in 1974. And just after he was awarded that, he met actress and model Gina Lollobrigida on the podium. Just have a little listen to this interaction.
2: This is Mr. Graham Kennedy. This is Gina Lollobrigida.
3: Get close.
4: I'm very happy to meet you. Kay Belafacha.
5: Oh, I beg you.
4: Oh, that's good.
6: No, he said
4: what's
6: something
4: it mean?
6: Clean.
2: What's it mean?
6: Oh, he said just that I have a beautiful face.
2: Oh, I thought you said Kay
4: Belafacha. So shut up.
2: Get him.
0: So typical Graham Kennedy, Bert Newton interaction there. Very funny. Two funny men. And it was indeed Graham Kennedy. Well done to you. All right, David. Question three, you're on a bit of a roll. The Right Flyer has the title of being first in what?
1: The Right Flyer. I would think it would be the first powered flight.
0: Oh, you are good, David. We've got Brett and John waiting to pounce, but you have already picked yourself up a prize and three correct answers. It was the first successful powered aircraft flown by humans, and, of course, it was flown by Orville and Wilbur Wright. Do you know what year it was, David?
1: 1903. I reckon it was called...
0: You get extra points for that one.
1: And it was Orville Wright who flew because Wilbur had to go first and something went wrong and they didn't get off the ground.
0: Okay, David, so you're a bit of an aviation history buff, are you?
1: I've read a bit about it, yeah, and certainly... That sort of thing tends to interest me, yeah.
0: Very well. When you get off the phone, have a little chat to Andrew because he also wanted to tell me a lot about this when I asked him this question earlier today. So he's got a fair bit of knowledge in his back pocket about it too. All right, David, question four. Victoria's very first national park was created in 1898. Can you tell me which one it was? 1898. Which national park was created then?
1: I've got no idea. I'm just going to guess Alpine National Park.
0: It is not. You've done so well, though, David. Take care. Thank you very much for playing the quiz today. 1300 303 468. Brett is at Barloo. Hello, Brett.
7: Hello. How are you going?
0: I'm very well. What was your early job that taught you something?
7: Well, I mentioned to the producer my first proper job was stacking shelves at the local supermarket when I was 15. But I just remembered when I was 12 years old on school holidays, Mum took myself and my younger brother, who was 10. We went over to the Big Cherry, the cherry farm, and we picked cherries during the school holidays.
0: Oh, I love it. You've got to learn a little bit of persistence. You've got to learn to just be out in the elements. All of those things are really useful lessons, aren't they?
7: Yeah, yeah.
0: Very good. And also, I mean, you get cherries at the end of it, don't you?
7: Well, yeah, I didn't eat cherries while I was picking, but my brother, he used to put one in the bucket and one in his mouth.
0: They are famously not great for the old bowel situation if you eat too many. So I'm hoping that he was okay at the end of the day.
7: He was fine. And we even had some cherry ice cream at the end of the day.
0: Oh, good on you. Hey, Brett, can you tell me which one was Victoria's first national park created in 1898? It's not the Alpine National Park. That was John's guess. David's guess.
7: So not up in the high country. It's not up my way. I know that. It's because they're more recent. Maybe Wilson's Prom down in Gippsland.
0: Well done to you. It absolutely was. Wilson's Promontory National Park. It was a sort of temporarily gazetted as a national park in 1898 and then was permanently made a national park in, I think, 1908 from memory. So well done to you. You've picked yourself up a prize, Brett. Question five, last one. How are you with movies?
7: Yeah, not too bad, actually.
0: Okie dokie. What was the title of the first Rambo movie?
7: Rambo. Oh, my cousin loves these films. The first one. The only one I can think of a name of, but I don't think it'll be right. It might be one of the sequels. I honestly didn't know the first one had a tagline, but the only one I can think of is Rambo First Blood.
0: Well done, Brett. Ties in with our theme, the famous firsts today. Well done to you.
7: I honestly thought that, Rambo, the first Rambo was like the first Rocky. There was just Rambo.
0: Yeah, no, Rambo 1, 2, 5, I don't even know how many Rambos there were, but yes, First Blood was absolutely the first one.
7: Yeah.
0: Well done to you.
7: No.
0: Congratulations. You've managed to get us to the end of the quiz and picked yourself up a prize. Not bad for a Wednesday afternoon.
7: Yeah, sounds great. Thank you.
0: All right, stay on the line. Have a little chat to Andrew or Jane. And look, that you can do that too if you would like to give us a call. Maybe you'd like to tell me all about that early job that was really formative, that you learnt a lot about yourself from. 1300 303 468. It's another Hump Day quiz. It has been a very busy night in the Commonwealth Games. There were 9 gold medals for Australia on day 5. Here's Niamh Owens with the highlights.
3: This is a 2026 Commonwealth Games update.
5: The Scottish conditions on the track were pretty diabolical today, but the rain didn't stop our sprinters from posting national records in the glamour event, the 100 metres. Lockie Kennedy had a stellar run, missing out on gold by just 0.02 of a second. He claimed silver with a PB and a new Australian record of 9.85.
8: I came in here wanting to win, but second place with a big fresh PB is a pretty good consolation prize, you know. To be able to come out here in those conditions against a field like that and to be able to run a time like that, very proud for my country to be able to get him a medal in the Comm Games. It's all about rising to the occasion, you know. I'm a big believer in you got to bring your best when it matters most.
5: That time beats Patrick Johnson's marker of 9.93 seconds that has stood since 2003. Not to be outdone, Australia's fastest woman, Tori Lewis, broke 11 seconds for the first time, breaking her own national record for the third time in a week to win the bronze medal. She was pretty stoked with that result.
9: Amazing. So happy with it. Dream situation. Ever since I didn't make the Tokyo final last year, I've just had Commonwealth in my sights. At first it was to make a medal, but yeah, when I saw my name on the screen, I was super happy. And then even more happy with the 10.99.
5: After a rain delay in the women's high jump final, Eleanor Patterson flipped the script, clearing 1.96 to beat world champion Nicola Olischlagers and win gold 12 years after her first Comm Games title. Kai Robinson became the first Aussie male since 1958 to win the 10,000 metres.
10: I was able to pick up that pace slowly and try to squeeze every bit out of everyone else and was able to kick down towards the end and come out on top. It means a lot. I mean, Rose was able to come out and win last night, and now to back it up in the men's is something special.
5: And it was bronze for Lara Roberts in the hammer throw. Looking ahead, all three Aussies, Peter Boll, Peyton Craig and Luke Boys, they've all qualified for the 800-metre final. The penultimate day in the pool saw 5 more gold medals in Aussie hands. Lani Pallister has had a golden Comm Games treble, adding the 800 metres freestyle gold to her swim bag alongside that 1500 and 400 as well.
11: But it is Lani Pallister. On night one, she came out for Australia and and won gold in the 400 free, set the tone for what's been the most brilliant Commonwealth Games in the pool. And there she goes and claims gold again. The 400, the 800, the 1500. She's delivered big time here in Glasgow.
5: Meg Harris anchored the 4x100 mixed medley relay team to a win. Kyle Chalmers hasn't been beaten by an Aussie on the world stage in a 100 freestyle final in a decade, but Flynn Southam has had a games to remember in Glasgow.
12: It's pretty incredible. It was a super high pressure race and I had a lot of people doubting me and I was doubting myself at some points, but at the end of the day, I backed myself in a race and that was a bloody good one.
5: So gold for Southam, bronze for Chalmers. Kiralee Hayes won gold in the 50-metre free S13 with Jenna Jones finishing third. And another Jenna, Forrester this time, turned in third place heading into the final 50 of the 200 individual medley before pulling off an incredible finish.
11: She's surging, Kenny in front, Forrester going with her. Of course, Forrester gets over the top. That is what she does. Jenna Forrester, heart of a lion.
5: That come-from-behind win was by just 13 hundredths of a second, with all three medalists finishing within half a second of each other. William Petrick also won silver in the 400 IM, and in tomorrow's 50-metre butterfly final, Cameron McAvoy, Ben Armbruster and Kyle Chalmers are all through, qualifying first, second and third. In a little plot twist there, the last two qualifiers in the 50-metre butterfly finished in exactly the same time, resulting in a swim-off for that last spot in the final. Our gymnast are having an incredible campaign, landing two more golds this morning. Brianna Scott won with a score of 13.933 on the balance beam, while Jesse Moore secured his first Comm Games gold with a wonderful performance on the parallel bars. A performance well worth celebrating.
13: Well done, and how are you going to celebrate tonight?
14: A couple of beers.
13: We love that. Enjoy those beers.
14: Thanks.
5: Thanks to Channel 7 for the use of the audio used in this update. In the 69-kilo women's weightlifting, Nia Hayman lifted a combined total of 218 kegs to claim the bronze medal. In bowls, tough times for one of our stars of the bowling green, with Aaron Disco Wilson missing out on a medal in his bronze playoff match after back-to-back wins in 2018 and 2022. Wilson has suggested that this might be his last Comm Games campaign. In netball, our Diamonds remain unbeaten with three wins from the games after cruising past Malawi 68-32. That sets up a mouthwatering matchup tomorrow with the also undefeated South Africa. Plenty of good news in boxing with Eve Bryson, Jacob Kassar and Jai Dixon all progressing to the semi-finals. Boxing doesn't have a third v fourth playoff, so that means that they're all guaranteed at least a bronze medal. Our men's 3x3 basketballers are also through to the semis, easily accounting for Wales 21-6. They now face Scotland for a spot in the final. So that medal tally for the green and gold now sits at 80 medals. You heard that right. 80, including 35 gold, 18 silver and 27 bronze. See you tomorrow for all of the action on day 6 of the Commonwealth Games.
0: Niamh Owens there with the latest from the Comm Games, and you can hear live updates every morning this week on your local ABC breakfast show at 6:35 and 7:35. After the news at 4, the program that is already working to reduce family violence. So why isn't it funded more? And we are going to get into your spice rack. That is not a euphemism. We are really going to do that on What's for Dinner Wednesday. Stay with us.
15: Good afternoon, Nicholas Hines with ABC News. A driver who was high on drugs when he crashed into a family car outside Geelong, killing a 12-year-old girl, has been jailed for 16 years. Here's court reporter Christian Silver.
16: County Court Judge Michael Tinney didn't hold back as he sentenced Jordan Kenyon for culpable driving causing death, describing the 31-year-old as a maniac and a complete menace on the roads. Kenyon was high on drugs when he smashed into a family car on the outskirts of Geelong 2 years ago, killing 12-year-old Mia Rossiter. The judge said the young girl's life was tragically cut short, causing a lifetime of pain for her family. Judge Tinney said Kenyon had a deplorable driving record and he'd failed to learn from a previous stint in jail. Kenyon was jailed for 16 years, with a minimum of 12 years.
15: Victoria's much-maligned group voting ticket system for the upper house will be abolished in time for the November election. State political reporter Richard Willingham is at Parliament.
14: Victoria is the only state that still uses a voting method that allows voters to number just one box for the upper house during elections, with the preference flows then determined by the parties. It has led the system to being gamed by micro-parties and resulted in MPs being elected with a microscopic number of primary votes. Laws introduced by the government to abolish group voting tickets will be supported by the coalition, guaranteeing it will pass the parliament. The changes are likely to benefit both the Greens and One Nation. The change was recommended by a parliamentary inquiry.
15: The federal government has confirmed local transmission of the H5 strain of bird flu has been detected in South Australia. It's the first known local transmission of the deadly and highly contagious virus. Federal Agriculture Minister Julie Collins says there have been no detections in poultry or other agricultural industries and the risk to human health remains low, but she says that further spread of the virus should be expected. The head of Monash Health has condemned anti-Semitic graffiti found scrawled inside one of its health centres in Melbourne's southeast. Kira Proust has more.
17: Police are investigating who is behind anti-Semitic graffiti found at Monash Health's Kingston Centre in Heatherton, which specialises in care for the elderly. The ABC understands a swastika and offensive anti-Semitic phrases were scrawled across public spaces in the centre on three occasions between the 3rd and 23rd of July. In an email seen by the ABC, Monash Health's CEO told staff the abhorrent behaviour was completely unacceptable and that it was supporting the ongoing police investigation.
15: A civil claim has been lodged in the New South Wales Supreme Court against Royal North Shore Hospital in Sydney by the biological parents of twins who were born after an IVF mix-up. Elise Kinsella has the story.
18: Coffs Harbour woman Sasha Safransky last year discovered she and her twin sister are not the biological children of their mother. The twins learnt that their birth mother had undergone IVF treatment at a fertility clinic within the hospital in 1995, where she had been implanted with two embryos that were not her own. Recent DNA testing showed Coffs Harbour couple, Jacqueline and Richard Hensby Davies, were the biological parents. They have now lodged a statement of claim against the hospital, their lawyers saying they had sought to settle without court proceedings.
15: The Northern Sydney Local Health District declined to comment. In sport news, Melbourne coach Stephen King says no AFL club is more aware of Christian Petrarca's ability than the Demons. Petrarca will line up for the Gold Coast Suns against his old side for the first time on Sunday after missing the round four meeting at the MCG, which the Demons won by 20 points. He was traded at the end of the last season after a decade at Melbourne, where he won a premiership and a Norm Smith medal in 2021. King says his players will have their work cut out trying to contain their old teammate.
19: For us, it's just another weapon on a pretty talented team that we'll have to try and contain. So we know what he's like at his best, how damaging he is. So, he's one of the handful of players we'll need to try and curtail a little bit to go out there and win the 4 points.
15: And the weather across Victoria, there's been some snow falling in the Alps today, right across the day, with some scattered showers in other parts of the state, mainly near and south of the ranges, and some possible small hail expected around coastal districts until this evening. There's moderate southwesterly winds extending throughout this afternoon, fresh and gusty near the coast. And tomorrow, some morning frost and fog patches in the north of the state, and then a cold day with isolated showers near and south of the ranges again, with light to moderate west to southwesterly winds. In Melbourne, showers becoming less likely this afternoon and the winds are set to ease. Tomorrow, a shower or two with a top of 13. And on Friday and Saturday, mostly sunny conditions. Right now in Melbourne, it's 11 degrees. ABC News.
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0: When family violence comes up, there's always that question. What can we do about it? What are the practical things we can do to fix this situation? Well, turns out there is something that is actually working to reduce family violence, but it isn't being used everywhere. We're going to find out a little bit more about that and the push to fund it more broadly. That's coming up in just a moment. And also, I want you to be honest, what does your spice cupboard look like? Do you keep it neat and tidy, just the basics, or do you, like me, have dozens of spices that you've only used once? Today on What's for Dinner Wednesday, how to get the most out of your spice cupboard and the Australian dishes inspired by international spices. What is the one spice you always use, the hero of your dish? Our chef is going to reveal his king and queen of spices too, and I'd love your suggestions.
20: 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Have your say.
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0: Just before we move on, now, got to issue just a little bit of a, well, I'm not sure if this is a correction or a clarification. Last hour we did a quiz and I asked a question about the first national park that was created here in Victoria. The answer for my quiz was Wilson's Promontory National Park, created in 1898. But Andrew Kelso, producer of this program, you had a phone call from someone questioning that, didn't you?
4: Good afternoon, Prue. That's right. Thank you so much to Peter from Dookie for getting on the blower. We love hearing your calls on 1300 303 468 and especially about things like this. You know, it's so great to, obviously important to get things right and also just fascinating to go down rabbit holes when you when people come up with different sort of sources. Long story short, it is a clarification. It's not a correction. I think it's still fair to say it is the oldest national park in Victoria, Wilson's Prom. But Peter suggested that he'd heard that Tower Hill Reserve
0: in
4: near Warrnambool.
0: Yep.
4: That was earlier, and certainly that was declared, drum roll, in 1892.
0: Was it?
4: Scandal. Huh. Prue, exactly. But there's a difference between the oldest national park and the first national park because, sadly, Tower Hill got they got relegated. They got downgraded in 1961, I think it was, to a state game reserve, which is, I believe, what it sits at now. So they, although they were technically older than Wilson's Prom, they're not existing.
0: They're not
4: a national
0: park anymore.
4: No.
0: Huh. Well, there you go.
4: Yeah. So in terms of the current ones that you can visit today, it is fair to say Wilson's Prom is definitely the oldest.
0: But Andrew, you're beaming because you got to go down a little rabbit hole there.
4: I do love a rabbit hole. It's so much fun. I would never have voluntarily researched Tower Hill in such great detail at 3 o'clock on a Wednesday if it weren't for Peter from Dookie. So thank you.
0: Thank you so much, yeah. Andrew.
4: Thank you, Bruce.
0: Always good to issue some clarifications, particularly around quizzes. We've got to be sticklers, don't we, for the facts. It's 8 minutes past four. The other thing we have been talking about today is that, of course, you've probably heard the new Premier, Ben Carroll. He's been proudly reminiscing about his first job at Kmart to prove he's got a bit of life experience beyond politics. So we would love to hear about yours, those early jobs that made you, maybe even broke you. I'm happy to hear all stories. Duncan from Geelong says his first job taught him a bit of resilience for more than one reason.
6: When I was still in high school, I used to work at a little independent grocery about half an hour from home off the farm. Every Tuesday and Thursday night, I'd help stack shelves. And then when the shop was shut, I'd help clean the floors. To get home, I'd get dropped off by a family friend at the end of the driveway, which was a kilometre long,
0: yep,
6: through some scrub. And every single week, I always forgot to grab a torch.
0: Okay.
6: So I just follow the track. Luckily, it was a pretty fluorescent white limestone. But I got to know the track pretty well in the dark. It was a great first job, though. It taught me to, you know, treat everybody with a bit of respect. Because, you know, what people are going through. So you just got to be nice to everybody.
0: So that is Duncan. He's now a truck driver, but he learned a lot from that early job. What was yours and what did you learn? 1300 303 468.
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0: So you might have noticed that we are in the midst of the ABC's nationwide Your Say campaign. We want to know what issues you feel should take priority on a local, state and federal level. One issue that does come up time and time again is family violence and violence against women and children. 40 women have been killed in Australia this year. That includes 2 women this week and 4 women and girls over a recent 4-day period. Among them, 13-year-old Layla Jeffrey in Donald, who will be farewelled at a public funeral on Friday. Amid the grim statistics are calls for the government to better fund the Alexis Family Violence Response Model that focuses on perpetrator accountability so it can be rolled out across the whole state. Giselle Bailey is the Senior Manager of Family Violence at WAYS and has seen the results of this program, the Alexis program, firsthand. Giselle, good afternoon.
1: Hi, Prue. Thank you for having me on today.
0: So what makes this response model different to other programs targeted at victim survivors of family violence?
1: So Alexa started a few years ago now, back in 2014-15, as a pilot model

0: and what it does is uniquely coordinates with Victoria Police to provide those effective and specialist responses to family violence, and especially where there's instances of high risk or recidivism. So what the program effectively does is place a specialist family violence practitioner in with the family violence investigation units with Victoria Police, so that those very high risk, or those people who are really returning back again and again with family violence, are given really intensive support that arrives on their doorstep virtually.
1: So talk me through how this works in practice. So from the moment police are called to an incident.
0: So police attend the incident, as they always do, when they're called out, understanding there's some constraints in regional Victoria in terms of timeliness. However, what we know is that police will attend an incident and speak with the people, usually the victim survivor first. So when we say that, we're talking predominantly women, and have a conversation with that person. Then they generate a report, and then internally within their unit they refer those cases that they believe will have the best effective responses by Alexis to the Alexis practitioner that's embedded in with them at that moment, and they work together so that there's a social services response at the same time as a police statutory response.
1: Okay. Does this only apply in circumstances where it is a couple people who are in a partnership, rather than perhaps family violence where it might be perpetrated by a teenager or a child or another member of the family?
0: Alexis concentrates on high risk and recidivism. So if it is we do understand elder abuse is part of the story with family violence. We also understand that youth violence is part of that story as well. And if those cases are coming to that eligibility criteria, then yes, there would be an intervention in that. But what we do know about Alexis and supporting young people is that where people who are experiencing family violence have in good engagement with social services and other systems such as mental health, AOD, integrated family services, those young people and children have a better trajectory and are less likely to end up in the gaze of other services such as corrections or youth services.
1: Giselle, what have you seen about this that convinces you it works?
0: Look, I think the things that stand out in terms of Alexis's effectivity is or effectiveness would be that there was a really great evaluation conducted back in 2020. It's a little bit old now, but that's another thing. Funding for evaluations is really important. That found that 51% of respondents who had been part of an Alexis program had no further police call-outs for family violence recorded in Victoria, and that's really effective. And what we want to see is more concentration on perpetrator behaviours to reduce that repeat offences and get those people linked into support so they're less likely to continue that violent behaviour.
1: So this is not just about, say, removing victim survivors from a circumstance and then just hoping for the best. This is actually about actively working with families to sort it out.
0: Absolutely. And what Alexis does is by having a specialist family violence practitioner that focuses on the victim survivor is able to make sure that that person is linked into the supports that will help to keep them safe. And that includes remaining at home and getting support to have the perpetrator intervention occur so that she can remain safely at home. We know that's better for families in terms of children and their connectedness to school and their social system, and to get support for perpetrators to not continue to behave like that.
1: What about Victoria Police? Are they supportive of it?
0: Victoria Police are very supportive of it, and were right from the pilot in the first instance. Just being able to have their family violence investigation unit supported by specialist practitioners, social worker, they are able to look at their work in a different way. They're able to see the social services side, but what they do find is by having that softer approach with a social worker, people actually respond better to police in

0: interventions because it builds and fosters trust. And that is really important when you want people to look at changing, is trust in the services and trust in that police are going to be able to do the things to keep them safe and keep perpetrators accountable.
1: Giselle Bailey's with you, Senior Manager of Family Violence at WAYS. Giselle, what would it take, do you think, to get this rolled out at more places across Victoria?
0: I think that good value for money, thinking about using the funding, what we know is that there's been an estimate of around $10 million to make this happen across the state. That would be beneficial for all police units in Victoria to have the ability to put a specialist worker at the front door of people who are experiencing family violence so we can start to bring down that recidivist behaviour and hopefully save lives.
1: Giselle, thank you so much for talking us through it. It's a really interesting program, an interesting idea, and hopefully there will be those who are willing to give it a go elsewhere. Thanks for your time.
0: I really hope so. Thank you.
1: Giselle Bailey, Senior Manager of Family Violence at WAYS. I did note that the Legalised Cannabis Party, the MP there, Rachel Payne's calling on the government to commit that $10 million in funding to roll out this program across the state. They've cited stats from an RMIT evaluation of an 85% reduction in recidivism among perpetrators among other outcomes that came out of that review. So there, it does appear that there are programs that work. They just need that funding. 18 minutes past four here on ABC Statewide Drive.
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1: I will just give you a quick little community service announcement. If you are in the Wurrunen area, Lower Murray Water is advising customers in Wurrunen Township to boil water for a minimum of a minute before you drink it until further notice. Emergency use restrictions are also imposed until further notice. No external use is permitted for the town drinking water in Wurrunen. Water is safe for showers and baths, but must be boiled and cooled if you're using it for drinking and food preparation. So if you're in and around Wurrunen and you're on the Lower Murray Water system, you should take note of that today. You're on ABC Victoria. Very good to be with you. My name is Prue Bentley. I've been asking you today about those early jobs that were formative, the jobs where you learnt something that you've kept with you for the rest of your days. We're talking about this because the new Premier is talking up his early days working at Kmart. I think it's the credentials, the pre-politics credentials. But tell me about those early jobs that you had and what you learned and what you took with you through your life. 1300 303 468 is my number. And we have started something here. We've been talking about national parks. And the oldest national park in Victoria is Wilson's Prom National Park. But we did find out by going down a little rabbit hole, and thank you to Peter and Dookie for this, that Tower Hill was actually nominated as a national park prior to that, but was then downgraded to a state reserve in 1961. So it's always good to get your facts checked. But we have started something on the text. Cape Conran Coastal National Park might not be the oldest, but it's the best. Uh-oh. We're having a national park off on the text line. If you want to suggest your favourite national park, go nuts. Who am I to argue with you? 1300 303 468 here on ABC Victoria. Coming up shortly, we are, well, speaking of national parks, we're going to talk about nature. And, you know, that first time you really felt connected with nature, you're going to meet a local children's author who has a great story to tell about that. But first, let's find out what's happening on the roads with Transport Victoria.
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3: Good afternoon. It's Caroline Ferguson from Transport Victoria. Heading up to the northern part of the state, first of all, the Calder Alternative Highway has been closed to traffic in both directions. Between the Wimmera Highway at Morong and Bendigo-Murrubarra Road at Lockwood, it's due to a spillage. Follow directions of traffic management. You may like to take the Calder Highway as an alternative. At Wagon, you can't head along Walker Road for a stretch north of Curtis Road due to road damage. And at Ned's Corner, Old Mail Road's closed for a brief stretch between Lock and Iron Road and Ned's Corner Road due to the current weather conditions, but certainly no major delays on the Calder Highway. It's running well through Wedderburn, Witchyproof, Redcliffs and up towards Mildura. There was an earlier crash in Golden Square in Bendigo near Thistle Street on High Street. All lanes have now been reopened. To the southwest, the Great Ocean Road at Horden Vale is partially blocked due to a fallen tree near Calder Ridge Road. To the southwest of the state at Horden Vale, the Great Ocean Road is partially blocked due to a fallen tree at Calder Ridge Road. Crews are there. You can get around without any major delays. And no problems on the Princess Highway. It's moving very well out of Geelong through Winchelsea, Colac and out towards Warrnambool. An incident-free drive to the east on the Princess Highway, a good run through Warragul, Trafalgar, Morwell and right through to Sale. To the northeast at the Highlands Highway has closures between Old Sale Yards Lane and Dropmore Road due to road damage. And we've got bridge works kicking off on the 3rd of August at Katamatite. Mead Road will be closed between Katamatite and Athalia Road and Katamatite Road. There's also seasonal closures and restrictions this winter along Jamison-Lacola Road, Bogong High Plains Road, Dargo High Plains Road and Mount Donna Buang Road. And don't forget, it is a legal requirement to carry snow chains and fit them when directed. You'll get a good run on the Hume Freeway from Wallen through Seymour, Euroa, Violet Town and Glen Rowan, right through to the New South Wales border up to Albury-Wodonga and to the western part of the state, an incident-free run on the Western Highway from Ballarat through Stawell, Horsham and Neil through to South Australia. And from V-Line, there are service changes for the Geelong and Seymour lines and a minor delay for the Bendigo line. You can report any problems by giving the Statewide Drive team a call on 1300 303 468 or safely text 0467 842 722.
1: Thank you very much, Caroline. Yes, give us a call if there's anything we need to know about on the roads. Coming up in just a moment, you're going to meet a regional children's author who has a terrific story about being close to nature from a very young age and now sharing that with others. I'd love to know when you remember just being drawn to nature that first time. Stay with us here on Drive. Here's a bit of The Cure.

called In Between Days. That is The Cure from 1985, 26 past four. I'm getting some great pictures of the inside of your spice cupboards. And I have to say this, they're looking pretty organised. I'm actually quite impressed. We're going to talk spices.

0: very shortly on What's for Dinner Wednesday. We're going to organise your spice draw from most to least important, and you're going to help us do that too. So stay tuned for that. And look, if you do have a sneaky peek inside your spice cupboard, send it to me on 0467 842 722. What are the ones that you use the most? We're going to learn how to use those spices, maybe even some of the ones that are up the back that are barely used. We're going to try and find some good uses for them today when Simon Murphy comes in for What's for Dinner Wednesday. That's coming up very shortly. But first, do you remember the first time you remember being totally drawn to nature? Jess McGeckin does, and the Malmesbury-based children's author is now sharing that love in a new picture book released today. Jess, good afternoon.
1: Hi, Prue. How are you?
0: I'm very well. Have you always been a bit of a nature kid?
1: Oh, absolutely. And look, I've got such fond memories of being so immersed in looking at rock pools that by the time it's too late, my feet were completely soaked. And I think that connects with a lot of people.
0: I love that actually about kids, is that they're not even aware of what's happening. They're just focused in on the thing in front of them. And, you know, rock pools are a great example of that. But I also understand that your mum worked in a museum as a scientific illustrator. So you must have been exposed to that sort of stuff all the time.
1: Yeah, absolutely. So in what is now the State Library in Melbourne, that's where the old Melbourne Museum used to be. And, my mum worked in the basement between the kind of jars of strange sea creatures as a scientific illustrator. So I have really fond memories of visiting her after school and, being a little bit freaked out by some of the specimens down there. But, it was a great way of being exposed to kind of nature and kind of looking at it in a different lens, I suppose.
0: So tell me about the book that you have just released today. It is called Find Me in the Forest, and it's for children, isn't it?
1: It is. It's a picture book for children, but I mean, we love to say that, you know, picture books are for all ages, of course. But I really wanted to evoke that feeling of going for a walk in the bush, and you kind of never know where the forest starts. It sort of grows up around you. And I guess the idea behind this book was, what if you sort of started walking through, you know, one of our local forests and just kind of kept going to the other side of the world and saw all those different forests as they sort of changed around you. So very much a walk through, you know, our local forests through to the tropical north forests of Queensland all the way up to the other side of the world.
0: Oh, okay. So it's everywhere from here in Victoria to the other side of Australia to the other side of the world.
1: It is. I couldn't stop. I got to. I enjoyed the research too much, and I think so often we kind of see nature as being disconnected. You know, you maybe connected to different countries, but not as one kind of harmonious thing. And once you kind of get into it, you realise that it sort of fades into each other. It doesn't stop and start.
0: How important do you think it is in this digital age? I mean, we're talking about something. I mean, a lot of people like to go out and be in nature themselves. They like to take their kids out bushwalking and to see the sights. But that's not always possible. We have very, very busy lives. So how important is it in the digital age to be able to sit down and experience some of that love in a picture book?
1: I think it's so important. And, you know, this is what books in general, but picture books especially, I think do so well, is they invite you to go on that journey whenever you can't, you know, get to see the real thing. So, you know, books certainly don't replace being able to get, you know, even into the garden if you're not near a forest. But I think it's just so essential to just look and slow down and kind of, instead of scrolling, just kind of looking under rocks and looking under leaves, because it just, there's so much there. And I think for our kids especially, it's that sense of wonder, it's something that we just need to keep feeding as much as possible, because it will take them so far, I think.
0: You're listening to Jess McGeckin, who is a children's author and illustrator. Now, you're based in Malmesbury, but I understand you grew up at Castlemaine, did you, Jess?
1: That's right. I did, yeah. So we've got some... No, sorry, Prue.
0: No, go on.
1: I was just going to say, yeah, and we've got some beautiful ironbark forests in that region as well. So, yeah,
0: I was going to say, what are the local areas that inspired you? And do you still find yourself going out there looking for inspiration now?
1: Very much so. And, you know, this is something that the book kind of touches on a little bit, is our beautiful kind of dry eucalyptus forests. And there's a small slice of forest in Castlemaine called Kalimina Park. And we used to go there for my birthday parties.

0: 10 or 11 or 12, I really wanted this book to be researched and really kind of rich in the information, but also kind of quite simple. I think often nonfiction for adults too, but also for kids is quite wordy and there's quite a lot of facts to get through. So I really wanted this to be a simple story with kind of lots of hidden details to look for. So hopefully it will take you a long time to find everything that I've hidden in the book.
1: Oh, I love those books where, you know, you spend all your time looking for the little hidden creatures or there's clues for things. They're always extraordinarily popular for kids. And then the adults all get involved as well.
0: Yeah, they're my favourite as well, the ones that that the kids find. You know, of course the kids are going to find them before the adults do.
1: Yeah, they're really eagle-eyed, aren't they?
0: They are. They're incredible.
1: Jess, just before I let you go, I mean, you have a wonderful job as an author and an illustrator, but what were your earlier jobs like and what did you learn from them?
0: I have strong memories of being not a very good dishwasher at a cafe. And I remember my friend said, "Oh, I'm not sure you're an underwater ceramics manager." So I remember perhaps not being the best waiter, but I think being around people and there's so much kindness, I think, maybe not in all jobs, but I remember that being in a team, that everybody was really kind to me at that time. So, yeah.
1: Teamwork is... You don't always instinctively know how to do it, but it is so useful to know.
0: 100%, yeah.
1: Jess, congratulations on this book. I know it's your 15th, so you've been around a few times, but really looking forward to having a look at it.
0: Thank you so much, Prue.
1: That's Jess McGeckin, who is an author and illustrator from Malmesbury, grew up in Castlemaine, and his latest book for children and the young at heart is called Find Me in the Forest. It's hand-painted watercolour illustrations and accessible insights into the flora and fauna found in different kinds of forests around the world. So if you've got a young person in life who's interested in that, get around our local talent. 26 minutes to 5 here on ABC Statewide Drive. Coming up in just a moment. Oh, I did love this. Just thinking about kids. We had the traffic report. Kathy has texted to say, just listening to the traffic report, and my granddaughter just said, "Nan, do you think it snows on the colder highway?" Now that's classic. Maybe one day it will. Thank you very much for sharing that with us on 0467 842 722. Kids say the darndest things, don't they? 25 to 5, very shortly, we're going to talk spices. Send me the pictures of your spice rack, your spice drawer. If it's messy, that will make me feel better because mine, whew, you don't want to be going rummaging around in that. We're going to talk about the hero spices, the ones that you can't do without, and maybe the ones you haven't used but could find a use for very shortly. That's coming up on What's for Dinner Wednesday next.

There's your REM for the day, 21 to 5 on ABC Statewide Drive. G'day, it's Prue Bentley here in the chair right through till 6. I do hope you are ready to talk food.

0: What is for dinner? Well, today... we are going to spice up your life today with the wonderful Simon Murphy, head chef at the Forge Pizzeria. Hello, Simon.
1: Oh, I can't believe you played Spice Girls.
0: Why? What's wrong with Spice Girls?
1: No, that's fine. Actually...
0: You're a bit of a heavy rock guy. So.
1: Yeah, I am. Yeah. No, that's cool. I couldn't think of anyone spicy in the rock genre.
0: Only 20 seconds, Simon, so, you know.
1: No, I'm all right with
0: it's
1: it.
0: It's all right.
1: I like Mel C, actually.
0: Yeah, well, there you go. Now, that's not the spice that we're talking about today.
1: Yeah.
0: We're actually talking about real spices, spices
1: yeah,
0: today.
1: Yeah, we are, that's right.
0: And I do, look, if you're listening to this, I want you to be honest with me. How does your spice rack, spice cupboard, spice drawer look? Are you a salt, pepper, garlic kind of cook, or do you have the entire range, kind of like an aisle at the supermarket? We're looking at simple ways for you to use them all in different ways, Simon. I know you've got some great ideas, but also, what is your go-to spice? Do tell me, 1-300-303-468. I reckon we've been leaning into a lot of curries because of the colder weather, Simon. So, you know, I think now is the time to really start leaning into it.
1: Yeah, well, you can create some amazing spicy dishes just out of nothing. You know, a can of coconut milk and away you go. I don't know. Like I tend to improvise a little bit because I've got quite a lot of spices, but it takes a long time to get through them because they're not organised at all.
0: Okay, I'm going to get you to just lean over the table here. Just in here because Tony from Southwest Vic has sent me a picture of his spice cupboard, and I have to say, Tony, if you are listening, you have put me to shame. And I suspect you might be putting Simon to shame because this spice cupboard is perfectly organised. Everything is labelled beautifully. There are jars, glass jars with every spice you could. I mean, I don't even know what pickling spice is, but it's there.
1: That's a good one.
0: Is it?
1: Yeah.
0: What's pickling spice?
1: Well, if you pickle your own vegetables or meats or whatever it might be, you'll have like half a dozen just go-to spices that basically create all the... That's the flavour bomb. That's the base.
0: Okay. Well, there you go. You see, I'm learning something new already.
1: Yeah. I mean, it could be anything.

0: cumin, bay, thyme, whatever.
1: Okay, yep. So it's a mixture of your own, like a concoction of your own making.
0: Yeah, your favourite kind of spices to use to pickle.
1: Righto.
0: Yeah.
1: All right. Well, do tell me 1300 303 468 your favourite spices. How are you using them? Is there one that is just neglected up the back that you just honestly? What do I do with fenugreek? Give us a call, 1300 303 468. Simon Murphy is here to answer all your questions. All right, Simon.
0: Mm-hmm.
1: What are your tips around spices, because they don't last forever, do they?
0: No. I would say just if you don't use spices a lot, just buy them in small volume and then put them into an airtight container. If you use spices a lot, it's a lot cheaper to buy them in larger volume and then once again put them into an airtight container. If you just leave them in their bags and stuff, they can sort of go a bit stale. They can lose their pungency. How you store them, like obviously that gentleman with all the airtight jars and stuff labeled beautifully, that's great. I mean, we do that at work, actually. We do label and do things, properly. But at home, I don't know. It's just keep things out of the open air so that they don't go off, or not off, but stale,
1: Okay, so let's start with the key spices that one might need to just have at all times. What are your top tips, Simon?
0: I use bay. A lot.
1: Leaves?
0: Yeah.
1: Okay.
0: Yeah, and ground sometimes. You can get ground bay, or you can grind your own. You just put like bay leaves into a
1: spice grinder.
0: A coffee grinder or a spice grinder, yeah. Yeah.
1: How would you use that?
0: You can use it in soups. You can use it in and you can make your own mixes of spices. So like, for example, if you wanted to make like your own house spice, okay, that you just love, say, chicken. You want to do your chicken spice? So you might have your favourite three or four spices that you like for chicken. One of them could be ground bay, could be...
1: For like a rub or something?
0: Correct, okay. Yep. You can put it into... Like bay goes really well in kind of like Jamaican, Creole, African-style dishes. It also works well in French-style dishes. You wouldn't probably find it in a lot of Asian dishes. What else? Yeah, things like that. I also use nutmeg all of the time. It's probably my favourite spice ever.
1: All right. Is it a ground nutmeg that you use?
0: Both. So, I'll grind it, like, fresh, like, just on a microplane. For example, if I might, like, at the end of a risotto, if I'm making a risotto, then I'll put some fresh nutmeg in it.
1: I love nutmeg.
0: And I'll do it that way. Or if I want to slow cook something, I'll add nutmeg maybe halfway through the cooking process. Like, say, if you're going to make a bolognese. Nutmeg's really nice in bolognese.
1: What does it do for the bolognese? I'm just trying to think of what kind of flavour it will give.
0: Yeah, for a beef bolognese, it just deepens the flavour.
1: Huh.
0: Yeah, and it just makes the flavour palette go a little bit wider rather than just being a narrow kind of beef flavour.
1: See, this is really interesting because you're talking about bog standard beef bolognese. We've all made it, and there are just different ways to give it a different dimension.
0: That's what spice does, or spices do. You know, just adding pepper to something can just lift any dish, really.
1: Jeffrey is in Wangaratta. Hello, Jeffrey. What's your question?
2: Well, just along the lines of probably the most overused spice of all, which is salt. What's a good alternative to using salt if you want to stop using salt and take salt out of the diet?
1: Huh.
2: It is one of the most overused spice of all.
1: It's hard to do, Jeffrey, because it makes everything taste so good.
2: Yes. It's a little bit related to MSG, if you think about it.
1: Yeah. Is there an alternative?
0: To salt? Yeah, we've on occasion used yeast flakes. So the yeast flakes kind of give that sort of, well, I won't say use MSG, but it does.
1: That umami kind of flavour,
0: doesn't it? Umami kind of flavour that hits the palate. Rather than using sodium, because some people might not like to have too much salt in their diet, but we do need salt in our diet. Human beings need sodium.
1: Yeah.
0: All right. So
1: a lot of things have salt in it.
0: Correct.
1: Already,
0: so
2: too many things. Yeah.
0: I know. And you really should read your labels and see how much is in there, and then work it out for yourself. But
1: Have you tried those? I think they're usually

0: called? What are they called? Just yeast flakes. What are the, they've got a different name to them. Yeah. Have you tried those, Jeffrey?
1: I don't believe I have, but I can keep a lookout for them. But one thing I've also found out as well, too, you know, people who've got an allergic reaction to MSG.
0: Yeah.
1: That's 100% genuine, because I've seen the experiments done on things like an edible adventure, where you basically take people to an Italian restaurant where they wouldn't normally go anywhere near Chinese food because of MSG. Take them to an Italian restaurant, make them eat foods that are high in MSG, like broccoli and so on, or parmesan, and, yeah, then they start complaining about having allergic reactions to MSG. So foods just even normally have things like MSG in them.
0: Yeah, wow. Hey, Jeffrey, thanks very much for your call. Nutritional yeast, that's what it's called.
2: That's
0: sorry.
2: Correct.
0: That's what, yeah. I have had that, and I've used that in some bolognese's before, and it does kind of have that depth of flavour in it.
2: Yeah, that's right.
0: And it's also apparently full of protein.
2: It's
0: so
2: actually...
0: if you're trying to get your protein up, we all are.
2: It's really good for you. Like, it's actually, you know, just in small quantities, it's great.
0: Tony says, I buy in bulk and vacuum seal what's left over. So Tony is all over the spices. Tony, tell me what you make. I want to know what your kind of go-to dishes are. Is it curries? Is it spice rubs? What are you actually using with all those spices? 1-300-303-468. You've brought in a few spices here, Simon.
2: Yeah.
0: In little jars, and I anticipate there's going to be a little test.
2: There is a test.
0: Okay.
2: You will be tested.
0: Right.
2: We can go to, would you like to have a look at one now?
0: Okay. I'm going to take this one, and it's these little,
2: I reckon you'll know this
0: little
2: one,
0: baubles. See, I wanted to say nutmeg, but it's not. It's like, is it candle nut?
2: No, you're right.
0: Is it nutmeg?
2: It's nutmeg. That's
0: because,
2: right.
0: Do you know, it's so funny, I'm just shaking them here. There's like these little balls. This is, because I don't have the fresh nutmeg at home.
2: I've got ground. Yeah.
0: So I almost never see this. And the only reason I said that was because I was racking my brains and you said nutmeg and I thought, I'm just going to give this one
2: it's quite different.
0: Go. But it smells really different to the ground stuff.
2: Oh, very much so. Like the ground nutmeg is, you know, actually it's, I don't know, it just has a slightly different flavour profile and it's a lot more subtle when you grate it fresh.
0: It is really, really subtle. It's actually really beautiful. It's almost, you know what I would normally, if you hadn't told me this was a spice, I would have thrown it in my drawers to keep the moths away.
2: Yeah, I'm sure people do.
0: I'm sure they do. I wonder if you do.
2: It's a good idea.
0: All right. So, look, I got one right.
2: Yeah, one for one.
0: One for one. Okay, so this one is like little tiny pebbles in the bottom of a jar.
2: Yes. It looks like fish food, doesn't it?
0: It does look like fish food. Oh, it's pungent.
2: Yes. Very pungent.
0: See, I said fenugreek before because I know that I don't know what that looks like, so I'm going to guess that.
2: Oh, well done.
0: Is it right?
2: Two for two.
0: Ha! All right.
2: Yeah, we need your canned applause, guys. Are you onto that?
0: They can't do any. I have to do all of the
2: sounds
0: you
2: do that
0: in here. So I have to go, all that thing.
2: Two for two.
0: All right, now this last one is a ground spice.
2: Yeah.
0: And it's sort of brown
2: It's brown. Ooh, spice.
0: I have no idea.
2: This is a bit of a trick one, because it's not one spice.
0: Ah, is it a garam masala?
2: It's a masala of type, but it's not a masala. It's not an Indian spice.
0: It's got almost a slightly
2: sweetness,
0: to it. But it is, once again, really pungent. It's definitely fresher than a lot of the spices in my cupboard, which you open up and you really have to put your nose in to get some smell out of them. So what is it?
2: So that's called Old Bay Spice. And
0: Old Bay Spice.
2: So it's basically a mix of probably 6 to 8 different spices, and it's commonly used in, I guess, Creole cooking. So it's got things like allspice,
0: I can
2: nutmeg,
0: imagine this on a fish.
2: Cayenne,
0: Yeah, it is actually
2: And it's
0: really
2: amazing
0: beautiful.
2: With potatoes. Yeah.
0: Did you make that?
2: No, you can buy it.
0: Oh.
2: Yeah, you can buy it. You can. But there are different brands, and you can make your own. I'm sure people have got recipes for them.
0: And how would you use it with potatoes?
2: I basically just twice cook potatoes. So I basically boil them, I chop them up, boil them, let them rest, and then I pan fry them, and then I finish them with...

0: the Old Bay spice. That's and some sea salt. That's it.
1: But this is the thing. It's so simple, and it makes them seem so gourmet.
0: Oh, they go bang! Like
1: I
0: they're
1: love
0: just.
1: It.
0: It's amazing.
1: Tony, who had the amazing spice cupboard, has called us. Hi, Tony.
2: Hi. How are you going?
1: I'm very well. Can I just say? I am so envious of your spice cupboard. It's beautifully organised. You must love your spices.
2: Well, if you don't have it organised, you don't know where they are. The nuts and bolts in the shed are organised like that too. Otherwise, you go and buy new ones and you don't need them.
1: Well, I love that. I
0: do that.
1: Yeah. What do you use your spices for, Tony?
2: I do a lot of barbecuing and smoking and that sort of stuff. I do a bit of indoor cooking, but I'm mostly the outdoor cook.
1: Yep.
2: And I watch a fair few barbecue blokes from America and get a few ideas off of them, and then I make them to my own taste because everybody's taste is a little bit different.
1: They sure are. What's your favourite combo?
2: One I've got for lamb, which is smoked paprika, dried thyme, basil, garam masala, curry, and a little bit of salt.
1: And what do you use that on? What cuts do you use?
2: Just a roast lamb, four-quarter chops, and all that sort of thing.
1: Oh, Simon, what's your verdict?
0: That's cool. I like the garam in there. That's cool.
1: It gives it just that really slightly exotic flavour, doesn't it?
0: Yeah, masala is... Well, it's sort of a generic term. Like every Indian household would have a masala.
1: Okay.
0: Okay. So it's like a sort of a go-to, like a pickle spice.
1: Yep.
0: Right? So you'd have a family masala and you can have different. You can go to your local Indian supermarkets or whatever. And so you can buy different types of masalas. Mm. There's garam, there's meat masala, there's a chicken masala, there's this masala, there's a butter masala, there's a lot of them.
1: Hey, Tony, I noticed that you had pickle spice.
2: Yep.
1: Is that your making?
2: Yeah, I just put, you get some off the net and then you make it, change it to the way you like it to taste,
1: Yeah.
2: You use the basics and then you taste it. And I did that with all my spices. I get them off of there, but some of them might be too salty for me or too peppery. And I adjust them around to what I like,
1: I love it. Well, I'm coming around to your house for dinner. All right.
2: You can do that.
1: Thank you, Tony. See, look, Tony's really, he's all over it.
0: Yeah.
1: And you can tell he's really into finding all those flavours and bringing them out.
0: He's done his research.
1: Oh, Anthony in Great Western has texted, Prue, as producers of great artisan vinegar is a good replacement for salt. Just splash, a little splash to lift the dish without the tartness coming through. Australians don't use enough vinegar. What do you think about that?
0: Oh, vinegar's good for you. A lot of people take it in the morning, to help with their vitality and their blood flow.
1: Mm.
0: We actually at the Forge, we do a salt and vinegar calamari. So we make our own salt and vinegar seasoning. So that's basically it's citric acid.
1: Yep.
0: And then we also, I make up like... what's similar to like a chicken salt with sea salt and a couple of about three or four different spices, mix that with the citric acid, and basically it's like a salt and vinegar mix.
1: Ooh,
0: and
1: that then, sounds good.
0: Yeah, we fry the calamari and then
1: we
0: toss
1: might
0: it
1: have
0: in
1: to there. Talk about vinegar sometime,
0: yeah.
1: Because there are so many different types. I mean, I use white vinegar to clean my kitchen sink, but I absolutely love malt vinegar on my chips. So there's
0: malt vinegar is awesome.
1: It is awesome, and I think it's really underrated. But that is a conversation for another time, Simon.
0: Okay.
1: So we'll put that back in the back pocket. Look, we've just got a text in saying if you love your spices, the Grampians Barbecue Festival's coming up. That's happening on the September the 4th, 5th and 6th at Hall's Gap Garryward, the stunning heart of the Grampians National Park. Beer, blues and barbecue should be a great event. That's from Kev Install. Thank you very much, Kev.
0: I want to go to that.
1: For letting us know about that. Just lastly, Simon, I've been asking people about those early jobs that, formed them, that where they learned something that they took with them throughout their lives. What's one for you?
0: I was a plumber's apprentice for a little while, not very long, a few weeks. And I did that during school holidays when I was 15 in Adelaide in the middle of summer, getting up and basically installing air conditioning units and digging trenches. And yeah, that really sort of toughened me up. And then I realised I didn't want to do it, of course. And then, yeah, I had the Coles job, stacking shelves. I don't know. A few of those.

0: little jobs, and then I was a musician for a long time, so I didn't have a job.
1: Yes, but you learned a lot, didn't you?
0: I did.
1: Yes, about getting up early and staying up late.
0: That's it. Yeah, no, I still worked hard.
1: Yeah, I bet you did. Mm. Simon, thank you very much. We'll see you in a few weeks' time.
0: Yep.
1: Oh, just lastly, I've got a picture here. Fresh cloves, crisp like an apple or pear before being dried. I didn't even know you could have cloves fresh, but there you go.
0: Oh, that's cool.
1: Yeah.
0: We can get some.
1: Learning something new. Thank you once again.
0: Thank you.
1: Simon Murphy, head chef at the Forge Pizzeria, comes in from time to time to talk about food and test my knowledge. And, oh, look, 2 out of 3 ain't bad. A couple of minutes before 5 o'clock, let's find out what's happening in the weather. Tom Anderson's on duty at the Bureau. Cold day across the state, Tom. When will we see temperatures warm up?
2: G'day, Prue. Yeah, it was quite a cold day across the state. We saw the maximum temperature statewide was Mildura today, which didn't even reach 16 degrees. But yeah, a lot of the state was between about 10 to 12, maybe up to 13 degrees today. We'll see that continue for a couple of days now as well. We'll see the winds easing a little bit, which will make it feel a little bit warmer. But this cold air mass that we've got overhead is going to be held in place almost through to the weekend. We'll only really be warming up over the weekend as well due to just the settled conditions and the sun making its way out. But really, we're looking at maximum temperatures between about 12 to 15 for most population centres over the next few days, possibly a little bit colder for Ballarat or if you're in the high country. But yeah, it's certainly a wintry week.
1: Indeed it is, Tom. Thank you very much for that. Tom Anderson on duty at the Weather Bureau. We are fast approaching 5 o'clock. I did just get a quick question about the name of the book about Henry Lawson that we did a little bit earlier. If you're listening and you wanted to know about that, the author's name was Wayne Marshall and the book is called Henry Goes Bush. If there's something you did miss on the program at any point, you can go back to the podcast of the program. It drops at 6 o'clock every day, so you can go back and have a listen if there was something that you missed that you want to pick up. You're on ABC Victoria. Really good to have your company. My name is Prue Bentley, and I'm here with you through until 6 o'clock. After the news, do you, speaking of food, do you read the labels on the food you buy? And how much do you trust them? Monday night's Four Corners program has raised serious alarm bells about the integrity of Australia's food system. And it has experts calling for better oversight so customers do actually get what it says on the tin.
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5: Good afternoon, Nicholas Hines with ABC News. The Federal Agriculture Minister has warned Australians to expect further local spread of the deadly H5 strain of bird flu. Authorities say the highly contagious strain has spread between greater crested terns found in South Australia in the first confirmed case of local transmission. Minister Julie Collins says further spread is likely inevitable.
6: While there remains no evidence of any mass mortalities at this point in time, we do expect, with this local transmission, that there will be further detections in Australian wildlife.
5: The Federal Treasurer has praised Victoria's new Premier for calling a Royal Commission into the state's construction sector. Ben Carroll announced the inquiry to examine allegations of corruption in his first act as Premier yesterday. Jim Chalmers says Mr Carroll is a pragmatic and decisive leader who offers Victorians a fresh start.
7: And I think you could see that decisiveness when it came to the announcement of the Royal Commission, for example. And the reason why we support that is because it's consistent with our zero tolerance at the federal level for corruption, the steps that we've taken to crack down, for example, on the CFMEU.
5: Two men are in custody over an alleged kidnapping plot in Victoria's east. Police say a 45-year-old Wallen man planned to meet up with a woman in Yinnar South near Morwell on Sunday, but when he arrived, he was allegedly assaulted by two men, forced into a car and driven to nearby bushland, where he escaped and called for help. He was taken to hospital with significant injuries. A 35-year-old man has since been charged with offences including kidnapping and assault, while a 42-year-old man is being interviewed by police. A driver has been jailed for 16 years after crashing into a family's car near Geelong and killing a 12-year-old girl. Here's court reporter Christian Silver.
8: Jordan Kenyon was on parole for dangerous driving, but it didn't deter him from getting behind the wheel while affected by drugs and alcohol. In mid-December 2023, he filmed himself steering a car with his knees and veering onto the wrong side of the road. A few weeks later, he slammed into a family car on the outskirts of Geelong, killing 12-year-old Mia Rossiter. Mia's family members were also injured. Today, County Court Judge Michael Tinney said Kenyon's driving history was deplorable, as he sentenced him to 16 years behind bars for culpable driving causing death and other driving offences.
5: Survivors of high-control religious groups have welcomed a report recommending outlawing group coercive control in Victoria. Parliament's Legal and Social Affairs Committee released a report this morning recommending the offence be criminalised to stop the harm caused by cults. The committee has been investigating the groups since April last year and has heard allegations of sexual and child abuse, financial control and surveillance. Ryan Carey from Stop Religious Coercion Australia says Victoria is leading the world in stopping the damage caused by cults.
9: We were told that this would never happen and no government would take us seriously because there's religion involved. This legislation will save lives. I have no doubt about that. There's a lot of countries and a lot of other states looking at this with hope.
5: At least 13 people have died following a significant earthquake in Japan, with search teams looking for people who are still missing. Is North Asia correspondent Natalie Whiting.
10: Heavy machinery and members of Japan's self-defence forces are removing debris and rubble from the site of a shopping centre where the second floor has collapsed. There was an explosion here after the earthquake, which has done significant damage. It's believed there are still people trapped inside. At least three people have died in the centre. Japan's Prime Minister says the search efforts are a race against time. There's been damage to roads, homes and other buildings in the region, which has experienced more than 100 earthquakes and aftershocks since the initial quake. Natalie Whiting, ABC News, Kumamoto.
5: And to sport news, teenage Australian tennis player Cruz Hewitt looks set for a big jump in the men's world rankings after his first tour win at Washington's DC Open. After warming up with Father Leighton, the 17-year-old Hewitt defeated top 100 player Marcos Giron 6-3, 6-4 to advance to the round of 16. Hewitt will face either compatriot Alex Diminor or Greece's Stefanos Tsitsipas in the next round. And to the weather across Victoria, some isolated showers on and south of the Divide, contracting to the state's coasts this evening, with showers still falling snow above 1,100 metres. And tomorrow, another cold day with morning frost and fog patches in the north of the state, and a few isolated showers near and south of the ranges, more frequent near the coast, with light snow flurries possible in the Alps. In Melbourne, a possible shower sticking around this evening and a shower or two tomorrow with a top of 13, mostly sunny on Friday. Right now in Melbourne, it's 11 degrees.
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1: Tell me, do you read the labels on the food that you buy? And when you do, how much do you trust them? Monday night's Four Corners program has raised serious alarm bells about the integrity of Australia's food system, and experts are now calling for better oversight so consumers get exactly what it does say on the tin. You're going to hear from one of those experts very shortly. And also, I want you to picture a men's shed, largely older or retired blokes enjoying tinkering and building stuff together, right? Think again, there's a new men's shed in Clunes, turning that stereotype on its head, and it's starting with the old retired bit. You're going to hear about a bit of a first for Victoria, a young men's shed, coming up before 6 o'clock.
12: 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Have your say.
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1: First up this hour, you might have enjoyed seeing those petrol boards showing a few cents less per litre since the fuel excise was halved in April in the wake of the Iran war, but not for much longer. It was scheduled to finish on Monday, and Treasurer Jim Chalmers has this afternoon confirmed there will be no further extension, meaning prices will likely rise again. The heavy vehicle road user charge discount will also end on Monday. And CEO of the Victorian Transport Association, Peter Anderson, is with us now. Peter, what do you make of this announcement today?
13: Well, of course, it's what was expected, of course. And we knew that this was coming. But, of course, what we're facing is another increase in the cost of fuel that is difficult for us to be able to absorb into our normal businesses.
14: which means we need some sort of relief going forward if it continues to rise, because otherwise we'll just have businesses going out of business straight away.
1: Weren't companies preparing for this eventuality?
14: Well, there's nothing much you can do to prepare except try and sock some money away, but of course it's a high volume, low margin industry upon which it's very difficult to do that. And of course it depends so much on diesel fuel, and the cost of fuel is such a sensitive issue within any transport business that to have it increased by 10%, 15%, 30%, 50% in a very short space of time means that you're not able to afford to actually buy the fuel by the end of the month.
1: Yeah, we saw quite a bit of chaos actually when prices were rising at very much at the start of the conflict in the Middle East, and then we saw the excise come off and things started to stabilise just a bit. Do you expect to see more of that chaos from next week onwards?
14: Well, absolutely. I mean, the fuel's already up to $2.40 a litre for diesel at the pump, and we expect it to go up to $2.80 in the next 2 weeks at the latest. So we know that there's increases coming, and of course what the customers need to understand, that we need to pass these costs on. They need to realise that the cost of the transport industry to do the work that they want us to is going to increase, and that means the cost of living is going to increase as well.
1: Do you expect there may also be shortages? Because we know there was a run on fuel, a run on the cheaper fuel too at the beginning. Do you expect we might see similar scenes?
14: Well, in terms of fuel supply, we're very well stocked in this country, and we do have access to supply outside of that comes through the Strait of Hormuz normally. So, I mean, we've got good supply, and we're not worried that we won't have any diesel. What we're really worried about is the price escalating at such a rate as we can't manage that in our businesses.
1: So, how long before you think consumers, the ordinary consumer, will start to see that?
14: Well, it's a long supply chains are a long drawn out cycle. By the time you source the product, get it into Australia, get it organised, and then get it distributed, it can be up to 3 months, but it really it also can be overnight in terms of what we experience in our stores, and we certainly saw that three or four or five weeks ago when all of a sudden the cost of food started to go up almost instantaneously as the cost of diesel.
1: And we aren't just talking about big national trucking companies, we're also talking about mum and dad operators, aren't we?
14: Well, they're the ones that are hardest hit because they have the less ability with their cash flow. And diesel does represent 25 to 30% of the direct costs of any transport business, and for those smaller businesses it's a lot harder at the accelerated increase of the cost of fuel that we're experiencing. So they're the ones that will go to business first. Not the larger companies with scale will have the ability to be able to compensate accordingly. But what we're really looking for is the customers to understand that we have to charge the cost of fuel increase back into the system and put it back onto our customers themselves.
1: Do you think that this is the wrong move from the government, that they should have extended the excise discount?
14: Well, we would have loved them to keep the excise as it was. What we would like them to do is to give us the road user charge relief that we also have had that is now coming back into us. So. And that is, we are able to do that without Parliament being recalled. So we would like to see the Minister take that on board.
1: Peter Anderson, thank you very much for your thoughts. We'll watch this really closely.
14: Thank you.
1: Peter Anderson's the CEO of the Victorian Transport Association. He represents the trucking industry here in Victoria. Look, if you are a truckie, if you work for a transport organisation, maybe you are a farmer, what do you make of this? By Monday, the excise discount will be gone. And the heavy road user vehicle charge will also, that discount will be gone as well. What do you see as the consequences of that? 1300 303 468.
15: Young people are the lifeblood of a thriving community.
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1: We have also today been asking you about your earliest jobs

0: The ones you learnt from the skills that, you know, maybe they weren't the skills that you necessarily needed for your career in the long term, but you learnt a lot anyway. 1300 303 468. We're talking about this because the new Premier, he's making quite a lot of the fact that he spent 8 years working at Kmart as a retail assistant. He says it made him the person he is today. So I want to hear about your early jobs and what you learned. Had some great stories here this afternoon on Drive. And Chris in Tabletop has said the first job he had when he was young was up in the Gulf of Carpentaria working on a prawn trawler. He said, I learnt to splice the ropes and tie knots. But the biggest thing I learned was that a job wasn't just a 9-to-5 thing. Whenever the prawns were on, we trawled, even for 24-hour periods straight sometimes. I mean, learning some of those skills early on, it really does. It is a formative experience, isn't it? Thank you for sharing that, Chris, at Tabletop. And then Kookaburra says, our first real job was 16, left school and went working for a stonemason. Gosh, that's tough work, isn't it? $130 a week living away from home. Told the boss I was doing more work than the other labourers. They were on $250 a week. The boss agreed, so I got a bath. $5 pay rise the next week. Lucky you. Kookaburra says, I learnt to shut up and do the work. It's not how much you get paid. It's what you learnt on the job. Kookaburra, thank you very much for your text on 0467 842 722. You might think we have some of the strongest food regulations in the world, but on Monday night's Four Corners, Adele Ferguson revealed that that is far from the truth. An 8-month investigation found that many products' labels didn't match independent scientific testing. And it's raised serious concerns about the integrity of Australia's food supply. Products like cage-free eggs, seafood, tomato products and spices, we've just been talking about those, were found to have discrepancies between their labels and their actual contents. And now there are calls for something to be done about it. With me now is Lisa Asher, who's a retail expert at the University of Sydney Business School. Hi there, Lisa.
1: Hi there.
0: What were your key takeaways from this Four Corners on Monday night?
1: I was shocked. I did not expect what we saw, particularly because prior to academia, I had come from the food industry and food manufacturing, and we always followed the rules. So I was really concerned that there is, through a lack of testing to make sure that people are meeting what they state on packaging, there's a lot of misconduct where people aren't being honest or truthful of what's really going on in the food production and the ingredients.
0: Why do you think this is being allowed to happen?
1: So I think what's happening is we do have relatively good food regulation. Maybe the incentives to not break the law could be better, but what is expected of food to be sold in Australia. The issue, I think, which was highlighted on the show, is that they're not actually testing to ensure compliance. And so if there's no, because they were only testing less than 5%. So if they're not testing, it means that people can see if they can get away with it. If they get away with it, they'll keep doing it and maybe they'll increase the conduct. So there needs to be a deterrent to prevent them from actually doing it. And so I think there's the enforcement component, but then the second one is the mandatory enforcement of traceability of products through the supply chain and testing to demonstrate that they are meeting what they claim on pack.
0: So who should be doing that, Lisa? Because I understand we've got a bit of a patchwork of a regulatory system and different bodies that look after different aspects.
1: Yeah, so I think that's possibly how it's managed to, because we do have different state-based regulation, but when products are coming in from overseas, they can go to lots of different ports. And so if it's state-based, then it falls under a state-based system, but there actually needs to be greater coordination. So perhaps we do need to overhaul the system. So there is a lead from the top and a register so that any testing that is done in the different states can actually be aggregated up to national level or federal level and have adequate funding to be able to do this testing.
0: There's a lot being said about the rise of home brands, and a lot of the major supermarkets have them as a sort of a cheaper alternative for

0: for customers, but there's confusion about where they might be sourced from. What do we know?
1: Yeah, and so one of the things when I saw the program advertised, I thought it's definitely going to be in home brand or private label products, because those products are bought or procured by the supermarkets on the lowest possible cost. And so when you're targeting the lowest cost and it's done in an overseas jurisdiction, they may not necessarily understand that if they break the law, it doesn't actually matter because it's not their brand on the line. Huh. They'll lose the contract, right? Or if they do not honor the contract, they'll lose the contract. There's less risk when it's done through private label because the risk actually moves on to the retailer. But if the retailer is trusting what the manufacturer is giving them from another country and not actually testing it, then that's where we see the risk become more present. So with more and more products in our food supply chain being sourced from overseas through private label, this opens us up to so much more risk than if it were produced locally. It's much more important to try and support products which are sourced locally because they're done under our own standards.
0: It's really difficult as a consumer, isn't it, Lisa? Because if you want to do your due diligence and you're reading the labels on the things that you're buying, that's really all you've got to go on when it comes to trusting that that product is what it says it is.
1: Yes, and we should be able to rely on that information to be an accurate reflection. So I think the regulation of testing and significant fines that should result from it where people are not meeting their labeling requirements, because that is actually misleading and not accurate to the product that has been sold. So there should be repercussions for that. And I think what we've seen the Four Corners part one is that the system is not currently being enforced as well as it could, and there needs to be greater deterrence for people to mislead consumers, because what we eat is very important and it's putting nutrients into our bodies. And if there's lead or metal shavings or whatever in the product, that's a real issue. It actually needs to be more enforced now that we've seen the globalization of our food supply chain. So go back 20 years, much more of it was sourced locally, and it's changed dramatically with private label being a factor, but also low competition at the retail level, so the supermarket level, which has driven this outsourcing of manufacturing to a lower cost base so that it doesn't have Australian labour on it because it's more expensive to produce here.
0: So, Lisa, just before I let you go, the obviously during the Four Corners, Adele Ferguson and her team reached out to the companies whose products they tested, saying, look, this is what we found. Many of those companies... it was a pretty lukewarm response, I think you might call it, from that. Some said they would look into it, but were you surprised at the response?
1: I was saddened by the response. Was I surprised? Well, when we have organisations who have clearly engaged in misconduct and lie about it, even when they pay settlements overseas, it kind of sets the playbook for deny and settle and move on. So what I'm talking about, I read an article today about Johnson & Johnson with the asbestos they had in the baby powder in the US market, which gave people ovarian cancer, and they've denied it, even though they're paying $5.5 billion to settle it. These corporations should be the enforceability of when there's misconduct or the fines when there is misconduct should be significant. Otherwise, they will lie and there's no incentive for them to tell the truth.
0: Lisa, so good to talk to you about this. Thank you.
1: Yeah, thank you so much for having me.
0: That's Lisa Asher, who's a retail expert at the University of Sydney Business School. Did you watch The Four Corners on Monday night? It's pretty shocking to see some of the results of those tests that they did over a period of 8 months on lots and lots of popular brands. Do you trust the food system? 1300 303 468 is my number. Just at the top of the hour, we were talking about the fact that the Treasurer has confirmed that the fuel excise discount will not continue from Monday. So as planned, it will come off from Monday, which will see a likely rise in the cost of petrol. Marg has texted to say that petrol, so not diesel, but petrol in Swan Hill is already $1.99. So it does look like it's already creeping up. You can let me know what you're seeing at your place. You can text 0467 842 722. You're on ABC Victoria. In just a moment, sliding CFA volunteer numbers and ageing trucks among the major takeaways from the bushfire inquiry report, which was handed down yesterday. And how is the opposition responding to the change at the top, a new main opponent in Ben Carroll? We'll talk to them next after Daddy Cool.

It's a bit of Daddy Cool. You're on ABC Victoria. G'day, Prue Bentley here with you. And thank you to our petrol correspondents. As we know, the fuel excise discount will end on Monday. And some of you are already seeing the prices going up.

0: Though, Alan says it's been $1.99 in Seymour for 4 days now. Ruth in Traralgon says, I just filled my tank. It cost me $2.15 a litre. That was premium unleaded. I'm just having a look at one of those apps that shows you the price of fuel around the state. And boy, it does range even in just, you know, one small area. So I'm looking, if you're in and around Colbenabbin, you're pretty lucky. It's about $1.77 a litre at the moment. But if you're in the northeast, you're probably paying quite a bit more. So we're seeing quite a range right across the state already on those petrol prices. No doubt we'll be seeing those start to rise in the coming days as that fuel excise discount goes off. 1300 303 468, and the text is there too if you want to get in touch on that. It's been a big few days in state politics, and we have put in requests to speak to the new Premier. Considering how little time there is before the election, we are going to track the amount of days here on Drive that it takes before he speaks to one of our regional statewide ABC shows. So today is day one of our running tally. I hope that somebody in the government is listening to this, because we would very much like to meet the new Premier, Ben Carroll. On the other side of politics, the opposition now has a new opponent who has begun dismantling some of their key talking points. And here he is.
1: My first action as Premier will be to call a Royal Commission into the construction sector. We will also immediately establish a special prosecutor that will work in parallel with the Royal Commission. And we will strengthen IBAC, giving them the follow-the-money powers now, this term, not in 2027.
0: So where do things like this leave a coalition in the Liberal and National parties, who are also fighting to stem the tide of a rising One Nation vote? Danny O'Brien is the leader of the Nationals and member for Gippsland South and joins me now. Danny O'Brien, thank you for being so patient. Good to talk to you.
2: No problem. I've just been dancing around the office to Eagle Rock, Prue, so thank you for that.
0: It's one of those ones you just can't, you can't be standing still when that one's on.
2: It felt like I was at an Aussie wedding, but good afternoon, and good afternoon to your listeners.
0: Now, Ben Carroll has, as I mentioned, already announced a Royal Commission into the construction industry. He's distanced himself from his two predecessors pretty decisively. Are you at risk of having the wind taken out of your sails of your election campaign?
2: Oh, look, not at all, because we're running our own race, to deliver Victoria a fresh start, and from a Nationals perspective, to ensure that regional Victoria gets its fair share. The problem with Labor is that you can change the jockey, but it doesn't make any difference if the horse is no good. And Ben Carroll has been right there as a senior minister for nearly 10 years as part of Daniel Andrews and Jacinta Allen's government. He's been the deputy premier for the last 3 years under Jacinta Allen. And whatever he might be saying today, he wasn't doing it when he was there as the deputy premier and a senior minister around the cabinet table, a cabinet table that's overseen corruption in the big building industry, that has overseen the worst roads that this state has ever seen, that has seen massive increases in crime. All of those things, we've got policies to address, and we will take that to the election and offer Victorians a fresh alternative.
0: He does now have the power, though, and he, on his, you know, in his first few minutes as leader, he announced a Royal Commission. Do you welcome that?
2: Well, absolutely. We've been calling for it for a couple of years now and saying that it should be done. Indeed, it's astounding that it's taken the Labor government this long to actually act on it. But we will reserve judgment, because we also know that there's been Labor MPs telling media for weeks now that they need to do a Royal Commission so that their legacy and the unions is protected, and not have a Liberals and Nationals Royal Commission that will actually get to the truth. So let's wait and see what the terms of reference are. Let's see who the commissioner is. And whether the Labor government is actually genuine about getting to the bottom of corruption, because, you know, this Royal Commission should be looking at not only government departments, contractors, unions, but it should be looking at the Labor Party and ministers and former ministers and former premiers.
0: Who do you think should head the Royal Commission?
2: Oh, look, we haven't made any decisions on that, but obviously it needs to be an eminent jurist and someone of impeccable character, because this is simply the single biggest corruption scandal in the state's history. Allegedly $15 billion of taxpayers' dollars lost to corruption, to big build, to bikies and to criminals on the big build. And so it has to be someone with impeccable credentials, and that, again, will be a test.

0: getting our policies out there, the Fresh Start, the Fair Share Guarantee for regional Victoria, 3,000 new police, $5 billion to fix our roads. All of those things is what we're putting forward, and we are aiming to ensure that we have the numbers to form a government on our in our own right after November 28. Labor is running scare campaigns because they know they've wrecked Victoria in the last 12 years, and we think we have the policies and the plan and the personnel to deliver a new Fresh Start.
1: But if you need One Nation preferences, are you having those conversations?
0: No, well, we don't even... Who do we have them with at the moment, Prue? We don't even know who the One Nation leader is. There's no candidates announced other than one. And so we are running our own race. When the time comes, as it does every election, all parties will sit down with other candidates and work out where our preferences go. But people need to realise that the only way to get rid of the Labor government is to vote for the Nationals and Liberals.
1: The bushfire inquiry was released yesterday. There were 80 recommendations in it. What did you take from it, Danny O'Brien?
0: Oh, look, there's a lot in there, as you said, and certainly an excellent minority report from the Liberals and Nationals members of that committee too, that highlights the issues. But the report highlights exactly what we've been saying for a long time, that Victoria is underprepared each summer when we're going into the fire season, and that's partly due to under-resourcing of the CFA. It's due to issues with lack of staff for the CFA to assist the volunteers who do such a great job, and that was laid bare in the report too. We've got over 800 single cab tankers still operating in Victoria, and it's going to take more than 10 years for them to be replaced. We've got problems with forest fire management vehicles as well, that meant that some of those were out of action until March this year. So there's been a lack of investment. There's been a lack of support for our volunteers, and that's something that this report has highlighted.
1: So if the Coalition was in government, would you accept all 80 recommendations?
0: Look, it's literally dropped yesterday, and there's a lot of recommendations there and a lot of findings. We certainly commit to ensuring that the CFA has the resources it needs, and we will also commit to scrapping the emergency services tax that has impacted both on volunteers but on every single Victorian, with a doubling of their emergency services tax for every household and every business. But we will work with the CFA, with Forest Fire Management Victoria, to ensure that we're properly prepared and that they have the resources they need.
1: Earlier today, Danny O'Brien, we heard from Creswick resident Ailey McKechnie, who's had thefts and also attempted thefts from her home in the night. She's just one of a number of residents concerned about rising crime in that area. Just have a little listen.
2: I think that the reason why this has been going on for so long and how it can keep going on is because there's no police presence overnight. It's a completely unmanned station, and that comes down to, you know, funding from the Vic Police, like from the government. It's until we get that under control, I don't think that this is going to completely go away.
1: If you win government, would you restaff stations like this overnight?
0: Yes, we would. We've committed recently 3,000 new police if we're elected, and that's 1,500 vacancies we currently have that Labor hasn't filled. So we'd fill those 1,500 plus another 1,500 police, and that would allow us to reopen or go back to the opening hours that 41 stations across the state were at. And again, you know, we're hearing promises from Ben Carroll, but he was a member of the government that has allowed that police situation to develop. It's not just about police resources as well. Of course, we need to tighten our bail laws so that there are consequences for criminal activity. But there is no surprise that we discovered with the release of the most recent police statistics, the crime statistics, that those stations that have either closed or have got reduced hours, there was a spike in crime in those areas. And so Aileen is completely correct that when there's not a presence, the risk of crime goes up.
1: Danny O'Brien, good to talk to you today. Thank you very much.
0: Cheers, Prue. Thank you.
1: Danny O'Brien is the leader of the Nationals in Victoria. As I say, we have put in requests to speak to the new Premier. We know he's got a lot on, but we are very much hoping to introduce him to a regional audience as soon as possible. We're counting down the days. So if you're listening, please let the the Premier know that we would love to speak with him. 23 minutes to 6 here on ABC Statewide Drive. Let's get some news headlines. It's a good afternoon, Jane Neal.
3: Good afternoon, Prue. Federal authorities have confirmed Australia's first local transmission of the highly contagious H5 strain of bird flu. The transmission has occurred between greater crested terns found in South Australia, with the Federal Agriculture Minister Julie Collins warning that the further spread of the virus should be expected. A driver who killed a 12-year-old

0: Girl, while high on drugs in a crash outside of Geelong 2 years ago, has been jailed for 16 years. 31-year-old Jordan Kenyon was sentenced today over the Stonehaven car crash, with a Victorian judge describing him as a menace with a deplorable driving record. Victoria's much-maligned group voting ticket system for the upper house will be abolished in time for the November election. The system has allowed preferences to be gamed by micro-parties and resulted in MPs being elected with a microscopic number of primary votes, but laws introduced to Parliament will see it scrapped. Motorists will pay the full federal fuel tax from Monday, with the Treasurer confirming the government will not be extending the existing discount. Labor initially cut the fuel excise by 32 cents a litre for 3 months in response to global oil shocks, and then extended the discount at a lower rate for another month. Jim Chalmers says the tax will return to 52 cents a litre from Monday. And Teenage Australia player Cruz Hewitt looks set for a big jump in the men's world rankings after his first tour win at Washington's DC Open. After warming up with Father Leighton, the 17-year-old Hewitt defeated the top 100 player Marcus Giron 6-3, 6-4 to advance to the round of 16. Hewitt will face either compatriot Alex Diminor or Greece's Stefanos Tsitsipas in the next round. And for the latest ABC News, you can stay listening at 6 o'clock or get news anytime via ABC Listen. Prue, we did have that notice earlier too about some advice to boil water, external water use restrictions for, is it Wurrian?
1: Wurrinan.
0: Wurrinan. So just letting you know, you might want to jump on the Lower Murray Water Facebook page because there is some advice for Wurrinan to boil water for a minimum of 1 minute prior to consumption until further notice. So just be aware of that if you're in that area about to make a cuppa and going, ooh. What is going on with that? It was actually due to a burst supply pipeline that's caused some issues in town.
1: Mm. Are you a spicy person, Jane?
0: Hey, Spice, I loved a bit of that Spice Girls track you played earlier for What's for Dinner Wednesday. Chef Simon Murphy nearly fell off his chair.
1: He did. Well, because he's a metalhead, isn't he?
0: Spice up your life. Yeah. The thing is, Prue, that I sort of, when I saw our listeners' text of their beautifully organised Spice rack, I reckon I go, some spices, not that great. I reckon some of them predate my mum passing away in about 2013.
1: I helped my parents move recently, and they previously had lived for 40 years in the same house.
0: Totally.
1: And I did go through the spice rack.
0: Yeah.
1: And there were spices best before 2007. There was one that was best before, I think, 1997. Or 1998, yeah.
0: It's kind of a trope, isn't it, that you just, like, you buy an entire new packet.
1: But you don't want to get rid... They can be really expensive.
0: Totally, but you only need a teaspoon. Why don't they sell them in smaller amounts?
1: Well, they do now. I mean, look...
0: Do they?
1: Well, maybe not. I don't know. But would you just buy a teaspoon of
0: spice? But 5 teaspoons on a recipe I make once a year that needs half a teaspoon, that's going to last me for, like, you know, 3 years or something.
1: Yeah.
0: So, look, I think sometimes I need to just go, okay, buy fresh stuff, chuck out all of the... I mean, the star anise I've got in my cupboard now has to be at least 10 years old.
1: It's about ready to dry.
0: So it's probably batting a little below its average when it comes to packing a punch. But it is something I want to do more of, Prue, is actually use recipes with more unusual spices and embrace following the recipe instead of just, a bit of this, bit of that. Yeah, doesn't taste
1: shout
0: great.
1: Out to Ursula for a... She sent through a little suggestion of place to go and get the Old Bay spice that Simon was talking about, which he brought in, and he said it was a bit of a trick question because he did a little test while we were in here of some of the spices, and I have to say I got a couple of them right, but they were pure guesses. So, you know, my nose is not that strong, like that good.
0: Does anyone want any bay leaves? Because I have 5 bay leaves at my house. Trees. One of them is like 30 foot tall. Oh, wow, that's beautiful.
1: Old Spice, Old Bay Spice.
0: Not a man's aftershave?
1: No, it's not a... But it's absolutely gorgeous, isn't it? Now, he says, chuck it on some potatoes and it will just elevate them. And I thought, oh, give that a go. That's
0: absolutely. Really, but yeah, if you're in the market for bay leaves, I've got bushes and bushes of them.
1: Okay.
0: Don't know what to do with them.
1: Do you know what? I've got a curry leaf plant.
0: Oh, Oh, I like them.
1: Well, I will bring some because I have
0: never
1: actually used it. I bought it, and every time you go past it and you waft past it, you get this beautiful smell.
0: I'm not sure how to cook them. Can I do a shameless plug?
1: Of course.
0: Community
1: you can.
0: Event. If you do have curry leaves or you have way too many bay leaves, I help run the Ballarat Produce Swap. It's on Saturday morning this month. It's the first of the month. 9:30 at the Ballarat Community Garden. If you walk up to me and say, hi, listen to you on Statewide Drive, I'll give you a piece of cake and a cup of coffee. But if you've got excess stuff, like all those weird things, just bring them along to the produce swap.
1: What more could you want from Producer Jane?
0: I'm baking, so be warned.
1: Ooh. Ooh, all right, I'll have a bit of that as well. Save
0: yourself.
1: Thank you, Jane. 17 to 6 here on ABC Statewide Drive. We've also got a petrol report from Mowi about $1.88 for unleaded there at the moment. So we're on a bit of petrol watch knowing now that the fuel excise discount is going to end on Monday. David Astle is going to be with you on the radio right here after 7 o'clock. Hello, David.
2: G'day, Prue.
1: Did you have an early job that set you up?
2: Whoa, I even play ball with you, you need to tell me. Was it possible for the tasteologist to be blindfolded and identify what colour snake he's eating?
1: Do you know what? He said, I do not know, but he's going to do a test for us. He promised to give it a go. But actually, from a lot of what we were talking about, it did appear that you wouldn't be able to, because most of what we get from flavour is actually visual. So there you go.
2: That's interesting. Wow. Yeah. So look, I'll hold you to that. Looking forward to getting
1: Oh, well, I'll ask Max. He was our guest this time yesterday, and it was fascinating conversation about flavours. So if you want to actually listen back to it, you can. We've got a podcast. Go to yesterday's program and just skip to the end, and you'll be able to hear Max Crawford talking about flavours. David, early job was formative.
2: Funnily enough, it was the role of a bar useful, a job that no longer exists, but I was responsible for collecting ashtrays and spent glasses around a hotel. And from that, I learnt the art of eavesdropping, and from that, I became a writer and a journalist. So it really was formative, no doubt.
1: The art of eavesdrop. Do you know what? That I never would have guessed that. I mean, we talk to people about learning about a work ethic and hard, doing hard things and teamwork and learning to turn up every day, but learning to eavesdrop and then become a journalist, that I have never heard.
2: Well, it's also, too, if you get on the other side of the bar and start pouring the beers, you find yourself fulfilling what is called the a confession profession, along with those rideshare drivers, taxi drivers,
1: hairdressers,
2: exactly, barbers. Anyone who's close enough to the client and not important enough to be trusted with candid information, you'll find yourself hearing lots of stories, probably some of them that you can't unhear, to be honest.
1: And as a radio host, David, I'm sure you hear a lot of interesting stories as well, and we always love hearing those beautiful personal stories and recollections. What are you going to be doing tonight?
2: Well, that's right. I am on the other side of the bar, but the bar is open and we'd love you to wander in. You can have a beverage, you can have a coffee, you can have something a little harder. Tonight we're talking about why lizards have got legs and snakes don't. That's a why are snakes legless and the lizards have got their little toes?
1: Oh, the snakes have been drinking, clearly.
2: Maybe that's it. Maybe it's a bit too much of those bar visits. A little later, we're doing an all-in August challenge, and this is an invitation for anybody who'd like to join us on the evening show right across August. Everyone, as many as we can gather, is pledging to do something that's just a little, just something that's beneficial, that is aspirational. It might be walking the dog every day or wearing a new outfit every day or doing a bit of meditation, one fewer coffees. So think about that, because we're putting together the big master list tonight of all the all-inners tonight, and love you to be part of it.
1: Very good. Hey, David, have a great show.
2: Yeah, thanks a lot, Prue.
1: Thank you. Bye-bye. David Astle on your radio from 7 o'clock. It's 14 minutes to 6. Speaking of first jobs, Ange has texted to say, first job was a news agency. The skill it took back in the 70s to stack the Saturday Age. Oh, I bet they were heavy, weren't they? But seriously, small business teaches you to be an all-rounder. The skills my first bosses also taught me were to never ask anyone to do something you wouldn't do yourself. Huh. That is actually a really good bit of advice, isn't it? And Dean from Mansfield says, If you haven't seen or heard comedian Michael McIntyre's take on herbs and spices, we've been talking about spices today, do yourself a favour and look it up on YouTube. It is 4 minutes or so of, yes, he's so right, laughter. Yes, indeed, it is brilliant, says Dean. Do you know what? We actually cut a little bit of that and we never got to play it. We've only got about 20 seconds of it, but I will play you just a little flavour of that Michael McIntyre bit about spices.
3: You ever been out of the cupboard, cumin? Once, I think, for bolognese. They said it was an experiment. That was in 1992. I don't think it worked. But I remain hopeful. What about you, Sage? You ever been out of the cupboard? I actually used to live with them at their old house, and then they moved me here and put me back in this cupboard. No.
1: Yes, the whole bit is about 4 minutes long. So if you do get a chance to check out Michael McIntyre, he is a British comedian and he does that very funny bit on spices. It'll have you rolling around. 12 minutes to six, you're on ABC Victoria. Coming up on the program, you picture a men's shed, right? It's going to be largely older or retired blokes. They enjoy tinkering. They're building stuff together. Well, think again, because there's a new men's shed in Clunes in central Victoria that is turning that stereotype on its head. And you're going to hear why in just a moment. Let's find out, though, what is coming up in the Comm Games overnight.
4: This is a 2026 Commonwealth Games update.
5: Day six in Glasgow will be the last day of action in the pool. Hello, Niamh Owens with you with what's coming up. Three Aussies are through to Thursday's 50 freestyle final. Meg Harris was the fastest qualifier, then Shayna Jack in her last international meet, and Alex Perkins is through as well. And in tomorrow's 50-metre butterfly final, Cameron McAvoy, Ben Armbruster and Kyle Chalmers are all through, qualifying first, second and third. On the track, the star-studded Aussie distance team will take on the new event, the Women's Mile. Olympic silver medalist Jessica Hull will be there, with Abby Caldwell in the form of her life, alongside Claudia Hollingsworth, the national champion. Michelle Jenneke will be in action in the 100-metre hurdle heats, and there are two Aussies in the men's 400-metre semis. The undefeated Diamonds take on South Africa, who are also three from three in a cracking matchup on the netball court, as well as the semi-finals of both 3x3 basketball formats. As the Aussies look to add to their incredible 80-strong medal tally.
1: Thank you very much, Niamh. We'll keep you up to date on everything that's happening in the Commonwealth Games. And boy, the Australians are on a tear, aren't they? It's 10 minutes to six here on ABC Statewide Drive.
6: Hello, Samantha Donovan here on PM at 6:05. Inflation eases, leaving economists divided on the chance of an interest rate hike next month. Also, the search for survivors in Japan continues after an earthquake hits the southern island of Kyushu. And the latest testing in South Australia confirms for the first time the H5 bird flu is being transmitted within Australia.
7: While there remains no evidence of any mass mortalities at this point in time, we do expect, with this local transmission, that there will be further detections in Australian wildlife.
6: I hope you'll join me for PM just after the 6 o'clock news.
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4: Statewide Drive with Prue Bedley.
1: It's pretty undisputed that the men's shed movement has been a success, not only providing a space for men in communities to catch up, but also to literally build things for those communities. Indeed, in Clunes, there's a new initiative to get younger people on the tools. They're about to launch the first ever Young Men's Shed in conjunction with the original men's shed there too. Both are run through the local neighbourhood house, where Lana DeVort is the spokesperson. Hello, Lana.
9: Hello, Prue. How are you?
1: I'm really well. Where did this idea come from?
9: It actually came from the young blokes themselves, who basically said that, unless you're interested in sport, there was not necessarily a lot of opportunities for places for young men to catch up in our community. And they spoke with the men's shed and explored the idea of developing a space specifically for them.
1: Why did they want to have a space specifically for young men?
9: I think that I know that they're really concerned about mental health. I know that they just want a space that's safe, where they can just unpack and just relax. And they recognise that the men's shed movement, with that whole idea of just kind of working shoulder to shoulder, is a great movement and something that they wanted to emulate.
1: When we say young men, how old are we talking?
9: The group that have been responsible for the start-up of this project sort of age range from 18 to about 35.
1: Okay, this is fascinating. And so they want to be able to get together with other men around about their age. And do they have any projects in mind just yet, or are they just kind of figuring it out as they go along?
9: Those involved at the moment are really focused on furniture making and blacksmithing. So really quite traditional trades and applications, but they just want to do it in a space where they can hang with their mates, build relationships with other men in town and, yeah, just kind of relax.
1: Is this the first of its kind, Lana? Because we've sort of done a little bit of a look around and we couldn't really find one.
9: We believe it is. We've done exactly the same thing. And I think that's important because the young guys really want to explore, you know, those ideas of positive masculinity in a space that's safe, a little bit private, but where they're doing the sorts of things that they enjoy. And the advantage of this is that it's really been championed by the older men's shed. They're the ones that were responsible for securing the funding to build the shed in the first place. And they're working alongside these young blokes as they start to get their shed up and running.
1: So it's a separate space, is it?
9: It is. So there's two sheds located on one precinct. So it creates a great opportunity for those mentoring relationships and social relationships to develop while still giving each of the groups their own space.
1: And I bet they can learn from the existing men's shed, you know, some of the things that they've been doing, some of the ways that have worked and haven't worked in the past. So they're also getting a bit of the best of both worlds.
9: They really are, and that's been such a huge plus of it, I think, just the way that they've been able to work together and recognising that, you know, we're all stronger if we do things together, but it still helps to know that when you need a bit of downtime, you do have a space that's dedicated to you and kind of focuses on your own needs as well.
1: I'm really struck by the way you described, you know, if you're not really into sport, if you're not a footy person, it can be really hard as a young man to find places to go. I mean, I've seen some sort of young men's book clubs and things like that, but, you know, that's also a niche in its own right. So this sort of fills a big gap.
9: We believe it does, and we're really intrigued to see, you know, now that they're at the stage where they're nearly ready to open their doors, you know, in the good weather, that's when they'll kickstart formally into their programs. Really interested to see how it pans out and the impact it can have for these young guys.
1: Lana, I've just had a text in saying, look, it's a great idea. How'd you get the funding?
9: In rural communities, one of the funders that often really supports initiatives like this is your community bank, and they were the ones that really gave us the tipping funding to help us get the shed up and running. Then we also had some support through the men's state government and federal government through the men's shed movement.
1: Okay, so you had a group of people who were out there looking for grants of various sizes to get this up and running, because as you say, you are building a space for them.
9: Absolutely. And it was something that meant that we had to work with multiple partners, and we've been fortunate to be able to do that. The young guys are at the stage now where they've raised some of their own funds so that they have been able to purchase furniture making equipment so that they can actually get that workshop up and running. And they're now looking at what they need to do to establish a blacksmithing forge. So I think they're about $2,000 short of what they need to get those things going.
1: Well, that sounds like they're going to have a lot of fun, Lana. I can imagine that they're going to be making some incredible things.
9: They are, and they're doing it with the support. We've got the Central Highlands Rural Health. Their team are able to also provide some support for them. So kind of wrapping things around what they're doing as well. So it'll be great to see what comes out of it.
1: When does it open?
9: They'll formally open in spring, but at the moment they're going to just have that shed open when the men's shed is always open, which is on a Monday, a Wednesday and a Friday between 10 and 12.
1: So if you're in the Clunes area, you're a young man and you may be at a loose end, can people come into the neighbourhood house and find out more?
9: Absolutely, they can, or they can just rock up to the men's shed at 18 Alliance Street.
1: Lana, congratulations. What a great project. Thank you.

0: so much for talking to us.
1: Thanks, Pro.
0: That's Lana DeCourt, the spokesperson for Clunes Neighbourhood House. What do you reckon? A young men's shed. And it sounds like they have pushed for that themselves. What a great idea. You never know. We might see a few more of them around the place too. A couple of minutes before 6 o'clock, here's a bit of Spandau Ballet to get us there.

0: leave you for today, but don't you worry, we'll be back tomorrow with plenty more. Stick around for PM and Auswide. See you at 3.
1: Good evening, Nicholas Hines with ABC News. South Australian police have suspended the search for a missing three-month-old baby, believed to have been murdered by his mother in South Australia's southeast. The boy has been missing since Monday, the day his mother and toddler sister were found dead in the water near Port Macdonald in what police are treating as a murder-suicide. Police say the infant could not have survived either on land or in the water, and weather conditions have reduced the likelihood of finding the baby's body. Police have also confirmed the 36-year-old mother, Helena Wright, attended a police station the day before her death. In a statement, police said Ms. Wright had attended the local police station on Sunday and that police conducted a welfare check the following day. If this story has raised issues for you, please contact Lifeline on 13 11 14 or 1-800-RESPECT on 1800 737 732. Victoria's Transport Association says the end of the federal fuel tax cut will increase cost of living pressures for Victorians. The federal government has today confirmed it won't be extending the fuel excise relief of 16 cents a litre beyond the end of the month. CEO of the Victorian Transport Association, Peter Anderson, says transport companies will have to pass on the higher fuel costs to customers.
2: We know that there's increases coming, and of course what the customers need to understand that we need to pass these costs on. They need to realise that the cost of the transport industry to do the work that they want us to is going to increase, and that means the cost of living is going to increase as well.
1: Police are investigating anti-Semitic graffiti found at a healthcare centre for elderly people in Melbourne's southeast. The ABC understands a swastika and offensive anti-Semitic phrases were found scrawled across Monash Health's Kingston Centre on three occasions this month. In an email seen by the ABC, Monash Health's CEO labelled the graffiti abhorrent and told staff there was zero tolerance for anti-Semitism. Industry experts say there's no concerns about transmission of bird flu to humans from chicken meat or eggs in the commercial supply chain. Federal Agriculture Minister Julie Collins says some local transmission has occurred between a number of greater crested terns in South Australia and warned more local transmission is expected. But Chair of Primary Producers SA, Professor Simon Maddox, says the only risk at the moment is where people are interacting with sick or dead birds.
3: Again, if people find sick or dead birds, they shouldn't touch them. They should ring the national hotline, which is 1-800-675-888, and report the observations that they found and allow authorities to pursue and investigate.
1: Jordan's military says the country's air defences have intercepted and destroyed five missiles launched from Iran. Chelsea Hetherington reports.
4: The statement comes after the US military said it had knocked down an Iranian missile barrage launched against American forces in the Middle East, shattering a brief pause in fighting. The US says it also worked with Saudi Arabia's forces to strike sites in Iraq that Tehran-backed militias have used to launch attacks in recent days. The crossfire comes after a lull in hostilities between the US and Iran, which was designed to bring negotiators back to the table. Access and control of the Strait of Hormuz remains a key sticking point in talks, which Tehran has denied are even happening.
1: Inflation has eased slightly ahead of the Reserve Bank's next interest rate decision. Here's business reporter Amelia Turzon.
5: The headline figure came in at 3.8% for the year to June after a slight easing in price spikes that month. The RBA has been hiking rates as price pressures resurface, and its preferred trim measure of inflation is still far above its targets. The market is currently pricing in only a very slim chance of a rate hike on August 11, but some economists, including those at EY and KPMG, aren't sure the data will ease their fears about inflation. The cash rate is currently at 4.35 percentage points.
1: The AFL has included an MCG doubleheader in its fixture for the last two rounds of the home and away season next month. In round 23, Richmond will play St Kilda on the Saturday afternoon, followed by Hawthorn and Collingwood at the same venue that night. And round 24 will start with St Kilda hosting Gold Coast on the Thursday night, followed by Collingwood and Brisbane facing off the following evening. There will also be four men's and women's doubleheaders across both rounds. And to the weather across Victoria, some isolated showers on and south of the Divide, contracting to the coast this evening, with showers falling the snow about 1,100 metres. And tomorrow, a cold day with isolated showers near and south of the ranges and some light snow flurries possible in the Alps. In Melbourne, a possible shower this evening and a shower or two tomorrow with a top of 13, mostly sunny on Friday and Saturday. Right now, it's 11 degrees.
6: Good evening and welcome to PM. I'm Samantha Donovan, coming to you from the lands of the Wurundjeri people of the Kulin Nation in Melbourne. Tonight, inflation eases, leaving economists divided on the chance of an interest rate hike next month. Also, the search for survivors in Japan continues after an earthquake hits the southern island of Kyushu. And the latest testing in South Australia confirms for the first time the H5 bird flu is being transmitted within Australia.
7: While there remains no evidence of any mass mortalities at this point in time, we do expect, with this local transmission, that there will be further detections in Australian wildlife.
6: Today's inflation figures have come in below forecast, possibly easing pressure on the Reserve Bank to raise interest rates at its meeting next month. The Bureau of Statistics figures show the Consumer Price Index rose 3.8% in the 12 months to June, down from 4% in May. But as the war in the Middle East continues, economists are warning that Australia's inflation woes aren't over. Tanya Dendrinos reports.
8: Welcome under current circumstances, but still too high. That's the assessment of Treasurer Jim Chalmers responding to today's inflation figures.
9: What these numbers show is that inflation across a number of measures is lower than what the market expected, certainly lower than what we expected at budget time, and lower than was forecast by the Reserve Bank as well. This is the third consecutive month now where annual headline inflation has come down.
8: The data from the Australian Bureau of Statistics revealed CPI rose 3.8% in the 12 months to June, while the trimmed mean measure of underlying inflation was steady at 3.6%. Tim Wilson is the Shadow Treasurer.
10: If you remove the Iran conflict, inflation would persist because government spending is driving Australia's inflation problem for households and small businesses. That's why we have record low consumer confidence, record low small business confidence. What we need more than ever is change in policy, and that is only going to come with a change in government.
8: Economists say government spending isn't the only contributing factor keeping inflation above the Reserve Bank's target of

0: between 2 and 3%. The Treasurer did, however, acknowledge his government has a role to play.
1: We know that this requires ongoing vigilance. Nobody pretends that these inflationary pressures have disappeared overnight. On the contrary, we know that the global environment is uncertain. We know that developments in the Middle East have pushed up global oil prices at times during the month of July. And that's why we will continue to manage the budget in the most responsible way that we can.
0: Still, the government's fuel excise discount, which was introduced to ease costs following the outbreak of the war in the Middle East, will come to an end on Sunday. The National Australia Bank's chief economist, Dr. Sally Auld, says that's already been factored into forecasts and offered her take on today's data.
2: Even though, you know, we might all breathe a bit of a sigh of relief that we got slightly better outcomes today, the challenge is still very much in front of us, and it's way too early for the RBA to declare victory on the inflation story. So in our forecasts and also in their forecasts, we have a gradual disinflation process in train over the next couple of quarters. But what that requires is it does require a period of below trend growth in the economy.
0: She predicts that inflation could be in check in 12 months' time.
2: We think if the economy slows a little bit further, if the unemployment rate maybe drifts up a little bit further, then probably by this time next year, you know, we should have that underlying measure of inflation in the top half of that 2 to 3% target band.
0: We're now less than 2 weeks from the Reserve Bank's next monetary policy meeting. Westpac's chief economist, Dr. Lucy Ellis, today said the bank no longer expects any additional rate hikes by the RBA this year, and Dr. Sally Auld agrees.
2: So they've had a little bit of a win on inflation, but the labour market's loosened up a little bit faster than they anticipated. And I think the combination of those two things against a backdrop of a housing market that seems to be adjusting a little bit more quickly than they anticipated, even just a few months ago, probably tells you that the most likely course of action is that the RBA holds rates at its August meeting.
0: Do you foresee there being any additional rate rises thereafter?
2: No, we don't. So we've got the RBA on hold for the rest of this year and largely for the first half of next year. But I do think we just need to be mindful in the meantime of, you know, the challenges possibly to inflation and inflation expectations if the Middle East conflict, you know, continues to extend into the third and fourth quarter. So at this stage, we think they're done on lifting rates, but we are keeping a close eye on developments in energy markets.
0: That means there still remains the risk of a potential rate hike in November.
3: Tanya Dendrinos. The federal government has declared there is now local transmission of the devastating H5 strain of bird flu in Australia. The determination comes after testing by the CSIRO. 11 greater crested terns in South Australia are now suspected to have the virus. No cases have yet been found in poultry or agriculture, and authorities say the risk to human health remains low. Alexandra Humphreys has more.
4: Authorities believe the incursion of bird flu into the country has taken a significant step forward. Agriculture Minister Julie Collins has confirmed the virus is now spreading in Australia.
5: I can advise that today the Consultative Committee on Emergency Animal Diseases met and has agreed, based on testing and sequencing by the CSIRO lab, that some local transmission has occurred between a number of greater crested terns that are resident in South Australia.
4: It comes after 11 new suspected cases of H5 bird flu were detected in South Australia, all in greater crested terns.
5: While there remains no evidence of any mass mortalities at this point in time, we do expect, with this local transmission, that there will be further detections in Australian wildlife.
4: Australian Chief Veterinary Officer Dr. Beth Cookson explains the determination is based on genetic sequencing,
6: which shows that whilst all strains are still related to the subantarctic strains, that the virus detected in these greater crested terns are closely related.
4: There have been 27 confirmed detections of H5 bird flu in Australia so far.
6: We do know from the overseas experience that once the virus becomes more widespread in wild bird populations, it will not be possible to avoid losses in susceptible wildlife in the natural environment.
4: Claire Scriven is South Australia's Primary Industries Minister.
7: So what we've seen around the world is that we can't stop H5 bird flu, and there has, of course, around the world, in every other continent, been local transmission. So it was pretty much inevitable that it would occur.
4: The virus has not yet been detected in the poultry industry, but there

0: Are management plans ready to go if that happens?
1: The only way, if it isn't, does become into poultry, is to unfortunately kill those birds. They have all of that in place. Obviously, it's not a good outcome, but most of those birds, according to my advice, would die from H5 bird flu anyway.
0: Simon Maddox is the chair of Primary Producers South Australia. He says farmers are doing what they can to prepare for the worst.
2: Yeah, there are broad consequences and repercussions, but for the commercial poultry industry, they'll be actively pursuing everything in their power to minimise infection and transmission.
3: I think it's a very significant development.
0: Wayne Boardman is an associate professor in wildlife health at Adelaide University and a wildlife vet.
3: It's likely we're going to get it in other birds over the next few days, over the next few weeks. What is my biggest concern is that it might well then go into the Australian sea lions in the next week or so.
0: 7 of the 11 new suspected cases were detected in South Australia's southeast and 4 on Kangaroo Island. One of those was found near a significant sea lion colony at Seal Bay. Tours of the beach at Seal Bay will be temporarily paused in an effort to protect the animals.
4: I think this moves the bird flu crisis into a new phase where if it really gets into those colonies, it could be absolutely devastating.
0: James Johnston is a senior advocate at the Invasive Species Council, which is calling for urgent investment to improve the resilience of wildlife.
4: We've seen cases around the world where seal populations, 95% of seal pup populations were devastated in South America. This could be absolutely devastating to South Australia's environment.
0: Dr. Michelle Villa is a bird flu expert at the University of Melbourne and an outreach coordinator with the World Health Organisation. She says local transmission is a significant development.
5: The best case is that we are extremely lucky and it becomes self-limiting in turns and it goes away. I think the likelihood for that is probably quite low, but we can always hope. I think the worst case is that we see what we saw in other parts of the world. For example, in South America, you know, they lost almost 40% of the Peruvian pelicans in the country of Peru. They lost more than about 20% of the South American sea lions in the whole continent of South America. And it really was quite devastating for the wildlife there.
6: Dr. Michelle Villa from the University of Melbourne, Alexandra Humphreys with that report. Rescuers are searching for survivors of a magnitude 7.1 earthquake that's caused widespread damage on the island of Kyushu in southern Japan. At least 13 people have been killed and dozens more are unaccounted for. Several people, though, have been pulled alive from the rubble of a shopping mall near the city of Kumamoto. Our North Asia correspondent, Natalie Whiting, is there.
7: Well, Sam, we're at the site of the shopping mall that experienced significant damage. This is where there was an explosion following the earthquake. There's some very dramatic vision that's come out of this very significant blast that's brought down basically the second story. It's brought walls in. They're just gaping holes. You can look straight through to the infrastructure of the building. So, yeah, look, significant damage here. It's still not clear what caused that explosion. Has been some local reporting that people smelt gas beforehand, but we're yet to get confirmation on the cause. It happened in the aftermath of the earthquake. But look, we've got members of Japan's self-defense forces who have been using heavy machinery trying to clear some rubble in this area, and we believe that more are still trapped.
6: What kind of safety issues are the emergency services really concerned about at this stage?
7: Obviously, they're dealing with a lot of debris and a very unstable site. And on top of that, there are shakes, earthquakes, tremors, aftershocks that are ongoing. There's been well over 100 recorded in this area since the big one, which was 7.1 magnitude. And there are warnings that there could be another big one in the days to come. So that is obviously a prime concern. And there's another environmental issue to contend with, and that's the heat. The authorities are concerned around heat stroke, particularly for the rescue and search operators that are working in these high temperatures.
6: Have you felt many tremors yourself since you arrived there a few hours ago, Nat?
7: We have felt one, but it was relatively small, nothing compared to what people were saying they were feeling yesterday in the hours after the quake. But yes, certainly there has been at least

0: one that we've felt here.
1: And how's the government responding to the disaster?
0: Look, the Prime Minister, Takeuchi Sanai, says this is a race against time. She's spoken to reporters from her office in Tokyo and says, you know, they are working to try to find people who may be trapped. Obviously, it's not just the shopping centre. There are other sites where we've seen buildings come down. There was a paper mill where a smokestack collapsed and people are believed to be trapped there. So, look, the government has created a sort of national response. I mentioned that we've been seeing the Self-Defence Force troops here working. There's more than 3,600 who have been deployed along with police and firefighters. We've had specialty agencies from the police coming out from Tokyo as well. So, look, there are a lot of resources being sent this way.
1: That's the ABC's North Asia correspondent Natalie Whiting reporting from near the city of Kumamoto in Japan. This is PM. I'm Samantha Donovan. You can hear all our programs live or later on ABC Listen. Ahead, Queensland's CFMEU inquiry shown video of union members waging a violent campaign against a major contractor. The European Union's lead crisis manager is calling for more funding to tackle wildfires, better forest management, and more education about the risk of fires as the climate changes. The call from Haja Labib, the EU's crisis management commissioner, comes as wildfires continue to burn in France and Spain. More than 220,000 people have fled a massive fire in southwestern France, and evacuation authorities are describing as one of the biggest since World War II. Australian Claire Franks has been living in Bordeaux for 3 years. As she began her Wednesday morning, she told me that after a brief reprieve, firefighters are expecting a difficult day with a temperature of 40 degrees and strong winds.
2: Look, everyone has been pretty stressed and, you know, there's just a general feeling of sadness, I think, for a lot of people. The people in French communities, particularly the little villages themselves, they're really close communities. Everyone goes to the little markets on Sunday morning. Everyone knows their local pharmacist, that sort of thing. So everyone's been feeling really stressed and a bit scared and just pretty sad for what their communities are losing. But that said, it's been amazing. We've seen a lot of people turning out to donate items. They put the word out for donations of food, clothes, bedding, pet food, all that sort of thing, pet carriers, those sorts of things. And they've been inundated with donations. So we were shopping yesterday, well out in the countryside, about an hour away from Bordeaux. And they were doing a collection for the pompiers, the firefighters. So, you know, they were taking donations of water and energy bars and muesli bars and things like that, Powerades and toothbrushes and toothpaste. And so everyone's sort of really been coming together to collect and donate for all the firefighters that have been called in to help.
1: Claire, when you say the villagers are sad about what they're losing, what do you mean?
2: Well, so a lot of the villages, they've lost up to, I think it's around 240 homes now. And of course the local businesses, that sort of thing. So one of the villages that's been pretty heavily destroyed is a village called La Porge. They've lost a lot of homes. They've also lost, you know, their local pharmacies and the little corner supermarket. So no one's, you know, lost their lives. No one has been injured. There's been a number of firefighters injured, but none seriously.
1: In Australia, you worked with the State Coroner of Victoria, I understand, on the investigation into the 2009 Black Saturday fires. Of course, we're accustomed to big bushfire emergencies here, but how are the French authorities handling this crisis?
2: Honestly, with my experience of the 2009 bushfires, I have been truly impressed at how early they've been evacuating. I think, honestly, a lot of lessons were learned after that, and they did have it. It actually did feel quite similar, the fire spread here. It went from quite a small front with the wind blowing out to sea and then changed.

0: directions and blew it south. So it went from a very small front to that was quite a long fire to then blowing sideways, and then that long, and then the front became quite long and was able to cover a lot of ground. And yeah, they've got lots of reinforcements. They've got the army. They've got lots of volunteers. And actually, quite impressively, the farmers have all come together, and they've headed towards Bordeaux over the last couple of days, and they're really helping to create a big fire break with all of their farming machinery to stop it from coming into the city of Bordeaux. So
1: we've had a test of a new national emergency alert system on mobile phones this week, a siren. What sort of phone alert system do they use in France?
0: My friends who were in evacuation areas and close to evacuation areas, they were receiving texts, but they also had the sirens in their local community.
1: Bordeaux, of course, is a major French wine growing region, and I'm told you run winery tours. Are there concerns about the grape crops being damaged by the fires and smoke?
0: Certainly a concern about the smoke taint. Thankfully, the area that has been burnt is just sort of south of the Medoc region, the world famous Medoc region. But I think there is a concern that there will be some smoke taint, but it sort of remains to be seen. They're certainly leading up to the harvest now. Usually it is in September. The last few years it's been early September. Last year was one of the earliest in the first sort of week of September for some of them. This year they're actually looking to harvest in early to mid-August. So because of the heat wave, it's been planned to be a really early harvest, and there has been some concern about some burning of the grapes just from sunburn and the heat stroke. It is certainly something that has worried the wine growers over here.
1: Claire Franks is an Australian living in Bordeaux. As the Victorian government prepares the terms of reference for its newly announced Royal Commission into the construction sector, Queensland's Commission of Inquiry into the operation of the construction union, the CFMEU, has seen some extraordinary video footage. It shows the tactics the union used at a major infrastructure project in Brisbane's west. The commission has heard the militant union waged an extreme and at times violent campaign against a major contractor. Rachel Mealy filed this report.
2: Hello, guys. Morning.
3: The Centenary Bridge duplication in Brisbane's west became a battleground for the CFMEU. In April 2024, arriving on site unannounced, a group of CFMEU organisers tried to gain access to the worksite, citing a suspected safety breach.
2: What's the gist, Matthew? Or maybe we're doing 117s. We're going to sign in this morning.
4: Here for a 117, mate.
2: All right.
3: A contractor from the company BMD recorded the footage wearing a body-worn camera.
2: Mate, I'm asking you the question. Mate, no one's coming in unless we go through the visitor induction and you sign on, okay? That's what's happening.
4: Today's date, signature.
3: The recording shows the contractor insisting that the union members sign the visitor's book and listen to the site safety rules before they'd be allowed in, but they walk onto the site anyway.
2: Come back here, mate. Guys, you're here unlawfully now, okay? Obviously, the 117, you have obviously your permits. Where are your permits, guys? I want to see your permits, guys. Please produce your permits. Please produce your permits. Over here first, before we go any further, I want to see permits. Guys, permits.
3: The Centenary Bridge construction was the first transport project to trial the then state Labor government's policy known as BPIC, or Best Practice Industry Conditions, which set wages and conditions on state-funded work sites. The CFMEU didn't like that the company building the bridge, BMD, had signed a contract with rival union, the AWU.
2: Guys, you've now broken and entered into a site, okay? You've actually broken into a site, okay? Yes, you have, mate. You've come through. You've actually physically moved the barrier. You've now entered a site unlawfully, okay? You weren't instructed to come down here.
3: The Commission of Inquiry heard the CFMEU commenced a national campaign against the company. Another video played to the inquiry showed a Queensland police officer being called to the site after another right of entry dispute. He told BMD he couldn't get involved because it was an industrial matter.
5: They've actually brought the attention to me of an OPM, but we don't get involved in industrial disputes or safety issues until there's a police matter.
3: Counsel assisting the inquiry, Eddie Gisonda KC, showed the Commission an email from the State Department of Transport and Main Roads, which detailed a meeting with the former union members Michael Ravbar and Jade Ingham about the Centenary Bridge site. In the email, Jade Ingham is alleged to have said, "We are going to bomb that site. You have been warned." The inquiry also heard in February 2024 the contractor was holding a meeting with AWU representatives when it was gatecrashed by CFMEU members. Lee Hahn was BMD's project director who was in the meeting.
6: We're having a discussion and then the door was burst open. And a CFMEU representative known to me came through, and immediately thereafter the meeting turned confrontational, aggressive, assertive, as I say in my statement, bitter, coarse, personal, loud.
3: He says after the meeting he was given another warning.
7: When they left, one of them said to you, "Winter is coming," and you didn't know what that meant at the time, is that
6: That's
7: right?
6: Correct, yes. And this is February, so I didn't really understand what was going on.
7: Yes.
6: Yes.
7: And Mr. Kenny then told you what he thought it meant?
6: Yes.
7: And what did he say to you about that?
6: It's apparently a reference from the TV series Game of Thrones, which is an implication that war is imminent.
1: Giving evidence to the Queensland Commission of Inquiry into the CFMEU, that was Lee Hahn. He was the director of the Centenary Bridge Project in Brisbane. Rachel Mealy reporting. Thanks for joining me for PM. I'm Samantha Donovan. The podcast of the full program is available on ABC Listen. And that's where you'll find ABC News Daily with Sam Hawley each weekday morning too. PM will be back at the same time tomorrow. Good night.

0: Good evening, Nicholas Hines with ABC News. South Australian police have suspended the search for a missing three-month-old baby believed to have been murdered by his mother in the state's southeast. Peter Doherty has more.
1: The boy has been missing since Monday, the day his mother and toddler sister were found dead in the water near Port Macdonnell. Police say the infant could not have survived this long, either on land or in the water, and weather conditions have reduced the likelihood of finding the baby's body. Police are treating the death as a murder-suicide. They've confirmed the 36-year-old mother, Helena Wright, attended a local police station and spoke with officers the day before her death. Police say officers conducted a welfare check the following day, but didn't find anyone at the woman's address.
0: And if this story has raised issues for you, please contact Lifeline on 13 11 14. A driver who was high on drugs when he crashed into a family car outside Geelong, killing a 12-year-old girl, has been jailed for 16 years. His court reporter, Christian Silver.
2: County Court Judge Michael Tinney didn't hold back as he sentenced Jordan Kenyon for culpable driving causing death, describing the 31-year-old as a maniac and a complete menace on the roads. Kenyon was high on drugs when he smashed into a family car on the outskirts of Geelong 2 years ago, killing 12-year-old Mia Rossiter. The judge said the young girl's life was tragically cut short, causing a lifetime of pain for her family. Judge Tinney said Kenyon had a deplorable driving record and he'd failed to learn from a previous stint in jail. Kenyon was jailed for 16 years, with a minimum of 12 years.
0: There are concerns the Reserve Bank could opt for another interest rate rise next month following the release of the latest inflation data. Although headline inflation was softer than expected, underlying inflation remained the same at an annual rate of 3.6%. Chief Economist at EY Oceania, Sherelle Murphy, says it won't be a surprise if the RBA elects to hold or raise rates.
3: The Middle East situation, there's been sort of extreme weather events which can restrict supply chains. We've obviously got Trump putting tariffs back on. And then there's the domestic factors, so the fact that our own economy actually remains pretty tight. So look, all up, I think just at the margin, it adds up to another rate hike.
0: Australia's health watchdog has faced questions at the Anti-Semitism Royal Commission over its decision to use a contentious definition of anti-Semitism. The Australian Health Practitioner Regulation

0: But again, as soon as that veers into discrimination or racism, we would then certainly have the attention of us as a regulator.
1: The operator of a shopping mall in southern Japan says they're investigating a possible gas leak as the cause of an explosion that came shortly after yesterday's powerful earthquake. Four people from the Aeon Mall are still missing following the magnitude 6.8 quake that struck the Kumamoto prefecture. At least 13 people have died, with at least three of those killed in the shopping mall. Japan's Chief Cabinet Secretary Minoru Kihara says they're working to establish exactly what caused the blast.
2: During the search operation by firefighters and police, a smell of gas inside the building was reported. In any case, the detailed cause of the shopping mall explosion is currently under investigation.
1: St Kilda AFL coach Ross Lyon believes Max King can get past his injury woes following a season-ending hamstring injury. The 26-year-old forward suffered a left hamstring strain during the Saints' most recent game, cutting short his return from injury after more than 750 days on the sidelines. Amid speculation around King's playing future, Lyon has strongly backed his player to make a full recovery.
3: Is it ideal? No. Will we get him right? Yes. His knee's in great shape. We all saw what he looks like and what it feels like, and he smelt it. And I said, mate, we're on our knees, but we're not bowed, and we'll be back, and I'm with you. We're not trading you. Those with the seat at the table, we're all in.
1: A few isolated showers on Victoria's coasts this evening and a few snow showers in the Alps. And tomorrow, another cold day with isolated showers near and south of the ranges and some light snow flurries possible up high. In Melbourne tomorrow, a shower or two at the top of 13, mostly sunny on Friday. Right now, it's 10 degrees.
4: Local transmission of the deadly H5 bird flu has now been confirmed in Australia.
5: We do expect, with this local transmission, that there will be further detections in Australian wildlife.
4: On Australia Wide, we'll head across the country to see what preparations are underway, from poultry farmers to those working with native birds and animal populations. And Mount Gambier's Mr. Whippy marks 40 years as the ice cream king.
6: I've talked to people and they said that they've chased him up numerous hills for kilometres and he hadn't noticed them, but he didn't run them over, which is good.
4: My name's Alex Barwick. You're listening to Australia Wide, coming to you from Aranda Country in Mbantua, Alice Springs. We start the program in South Australia, where for the very first time, local transmission of the deadly H5 bird flu has been confirmed. Federal Agriculture Minister Julie Collins has explained that 11 greater crested terns in SA have returned positive test results for the bird flu strain.
5: I can advise that today the Consultative Committee on Animal Diseases, Emergency Animal Diseases, met and has agreed, based on testing and sequencing by the CSIRO lab, that some local transmission has occurred between a number of greater crested terns that are resident in South Australia. While there remains no evidence of any mass mortalities at this point in time, we do expect, with this local transmission, that there will be further detections in Australian wildlife.
4: Federal Minister Julie Collins there. She said the results have now been sent to the CSIRO for further laboratory testing. The results follow 27 other confirmed detections of the virus made across the country to date. Australian Chief Veterinary Officer Dr. Beth Cookson says the confirmation of local transmission in Australia is disappointing but not unexpected.
7: Whilst this is a concerning development, it is not unexpected for us to start to see more local transmission in birds that share the same coastal habitat. This news of some local transmission may mean we start to see wider spread among wild birds and other susceptible wildlife. We do know from the overseas experience that once the virus becomes more widespread in wild bird populations, it will not be possible to avoid losses in susceptible wildlife in the natural environment. Importantly, there have been no detections in poultry or the wider agricultural system, and the advice from the Australian Centre for Disease Control is that the risk to human health remains low. This small shift in the situation will be very disappointing to many, but is certainly not an unexpected development. As the last continent to detect H5 bird flu, we have learnt from the experiences abroad and invested in our preparedness so that we are well positioned.

0: Chief Veterinary Officer Dr. Beth Cookson there. Dr. Michelle Villa, Senior Research Fellow at the University of Melbourne and World Health Organization expert on influenza, says the unpredictability of bird flu will have the poultry industry on alert.
1: I always say the only predictable thing about avian influenza is that it is completely unpredictable. So the poultry industry is taking this very seriously. Some companies have chosen to house their birds already. I read a news article in the ABC that Ingram's was doing this, for example. So they are taking that very seriously. And we can control this spread of avian influenza from wildlife to poultry through very strong biosecurity. However, we have had avian influenza outbreaks in our poultry in Australia before due to a domestic strain of high pathogenicity H7. So if this does spread widely through Australian wild birds, there is a risk, of course, for the poultry industry.
0: But it's not just a worry for bird species. South Australia's Primary Industries Minister, Claire Scriven, says biosecurity efforts will be taking place on the popular tourist destination, Kangaroo Island, to help protect seal populations.
2: Now, one of the things that we are doing in regards to Kangaroo Island, given that one of those detections has been at Seal Bay, is temporarily pausing the on-the-beach tours of that so that people can be kept separate from the seals, knowing that the seal population is so very vulnerable.
0: South Australia's Primary Industries Minister, Claire Scriven.
3: ABC Australia Wide.
0: Over in Queensland, the first suspected case of H5 bird flu was from a wild seabird, a dead petrel found on Moreton Island. It's raised concerns for the poultry industry across the Darling Downs and southern Queensland, where a huge chunk of the state's egg and chicken meat production is based. Nick Holliday runs Belvedere Farm, where he has 2,000 laying hens on pasture. He told reporter Brandon Long he's been maintaining biosecurity on his farm well before the first cases were detected in WA.
4: It has heightened our awareness, but, you know, biosecurity is important to our farm every day of the year, not just when these detections happen. So, you know, we're watching it closely, but we're certainly not panicking yet. Because our chickens are out on pasture, we're not looking at changing any of our biosecurity practices at present. As a small-scale operator, we have eyes on our birds all the time. You know, we are very aware of their health all the time. We're very aware of any biosecurity risks. So we continue to monitor things, but we're not changing our practices at the moment.
5: Though the rubber really hits the road when there is transmission into commercial bird flocks from wild migratory birds. And that's when we'll see how government responds and how appropriate or otherwise that is.
6: What would your thoughts be if you were forced into a situation where you did have to lock up birds?
5: Our birds are out on grass, surrounded by electric netting. They roost and lay their eggs in a mobile shed caravan arrangement. We don't have any capacity to lock up birds, so it's just not an option for us, even if we wanted to, which we don't. So yeah, that will be interesting. Certainly in previous outbreaks of bird illnesses interstate, pasture-raised producers have been allowed to continue as they are, and there is no other option for us, essentially.
0: Egg farmer Nick Holliday there with reporter Brandon Long. Queensland's Channel Country is one of the biggest bird breeding spots in Australia, and an unbelievable rain season has attracted birds rarely seen to the area this year. Hundreds of thousands of birds have flocked inland to often dry wetlands in Queensland and South Australia. Despite the sheer scale of this bird gathering, University of Queensland avian ecologist Eliza Ng says the virus could only spread inland if there is transmission between oceanic and coastal birds.
7: The disease is being transmitted by seabirds, which usually should not be in the middle of the country. Currently, you have to have the birds encountering birds on the coast, which is probably where they will bring in the virus. And then birds that encounter this infected birds on the coast before it hits the inland areas. Currently, we're having seabirds moving up north from the subantarctic islands. And currently, the suspicion is that you have subantarctic birds moving up, and hence they may get washed up on the coast. And if it actually makes it inland, it will be through some birds that are on the coast already interacting with these dead carcasses before bringing it in.

0: to the inland areas for now. But if you come to summer, like Austral summer, that's when we could have species like shorebirds coming in because they come from the north, where it's currently in an area where influenza is known. So come summer, maybe there is another incursion, but we are not sure about that yet so far.
1: University of Queensland bird ecologist Eliza Ng telling reporter Crispian Yeomans about the risk of bird flu spreading inland. We head to Tasmania now. The Apple Isle is yet to record a case of H5 bird flu, but preparations are well underway for its arrival. The Tebrakuna Rangers in the state's far northeast are stepping up their beach patrols as part of surveillance that also includes weed control, treating wombat mange, and kelp restoration projects. Reporter Larissa Smith caught up with some of the rangers before they set off for Cape Portland.
2: The biggest thing I guess I'm worried about is our carnivores. So if it does reach us, then it might reach our, devils and quolls and all that sort of stuff, which wouldn't be good for our populations, obviously. But yeah, gearing up to have the possibility of picking up these birds and doing all the safety side of that. It'll be big, long days, but yeah, it's for the best.
3: So you currently patrol a lot of that beach, that coastal area along the north, far northeast.
2: Yeah, we do a bit of patrolling at the moment, just near the wind farm, Cape Portland area and Pedder Point area. That's as far as we've gone so far. I think possibly further to the east as well, protecting it and looking for little hooded plovers on our way, as well as rubbish. And if potential of bird turns up, yeah, we'll be looking for them.
4: We have so much responsibilities to our land that like it's a very fulfilling job because you'll see the land change during your time. And I've only been here 6 months, but I've seen the land change over that time. The big part of our job is that we are Indigenous rangers, so this job's really got me connected to culture, and it's helped me find that aspect in my life. So it's meant a lot for me in that way.
3: When did you become aware that your team of rangers would be playing a pretty pivotal role in beach patrols and with regard to bird flu?
5: As soon as I heard that it was here in Western Australia where it turned up, I just thought, well, straight away I was just going to tie that in with our program. If we saw a bird, it was going to be, straight on to Biosecurity Tas. So we're constantly doing beach cleanups anyways, but I just thought, well, we might do a few more beach cleanups and just to keep an eye on if birds are washing up. So we've been doing that.
3: How often would you see a migratory bird, washed up on the beach? Is it a regular occurrence?
5: Not really. Last week there was a albatross that had washed up, and that's where we met up with Biosecurity Tas. I just sent Jake and Arnica, I think, down to Pedal Point, the beach down there, and they were just about to head off to do a check, and Biosecurity were there because someone had reported this bird, and we'll be working with them. If this all turns pear-shaped, then yeah, it'll be all coordinated with parks and them, and yeah, will definitely be a big effort to keep on top of it.
4: If you come across a bird, avoid, report, and record.
5: Well done.
1: That's Matt Cameron, Tebrakuna Senior Ranger, and Rangers Jake Cameron and Zali Grace speaking to reporter Larissa Smith. My name's Alex Barwick. You're listening to Australia Wide. We head to the town of Creswick now, outside of Ballarat. Locals in the small Victorian community say an after-dark crime wave is changing the fabric of their town. They say Creswick is being deliberately targeted by opportunistic criminals because it no longer has a police presence overnight. Reporter Eden Henninen has the story.
6: In the space of 4 nights, the Farmers Arm Hotel in the regional Victorian town of Creswick was broken into twice. Across the road, Shirl's Cafe has also been broken into multiple times in the past year. For publican Christine Malloy, these are the most obvious signs her quiet hometown near Ballarat is changing.
7: Look, there's been excessive amounts of crime that's been going on, and it seems to be getting worse. And the police officers and I guess the council as well are under-resourced, and we don't really know what to do. The locals are fed up.
6: Ask any local and they will tell you the same story. This once idyllic town in central Victoria is on edge in the face of a rising crime rate. They say the town is deliberately targeted after dark by opportunistic criminals because it has no police presence overnight.
7: It's really upsetting because we come to work with the community, and times have been really tough. And then to have to deal with, you know, money going missing, vandals, it's really challenging.
6: In the 12 months to March this year, according to state crime statistics, police recorded 313 offences. For the same period in 2023, 188 offences were recorded. While it may not seem much compared to other places, for a country town with just 2,800 people, the change is noticeable. Residents have called on police to have a more active presence after hours, but Victoria Police said the town was still a safe place to live and called the crime increase slight. Miss Malloy has lived in the town for 18 years and says safety never used to be an issue.
7: You know, back in the day, we used to be able to leave our back doors open. Everything was always safe. But now it feels like, you know, we can't even do that. One of my locals in the pub, he had a couple of thieves come in to his house, which he left his door open in the middle of the night while he was asleep. Luckily, he was able to chase them away, but, you know, that's an unfortunate thing that's happening in the town, a lot on our local businesses as well.
6: Over the road at Shell's Cafe, owner Warren Porter feels the same, his business having been targeted repeatedly. He says the issue that was culprits, believed to be a group of local youths and out-of-town offenders, felt emboldened to commit crimes because the town was effectively unpoliced overnight.
8: There's a couple of bad elements maybe out there that are getting away with it, and yeah, they're out on the street when we're all sleeping. What do you do? Hopefully we'll get a copper here down the track that maybe be able to stay at night, spend a bit more time at night.
6: The ABC spoke to residents who rang the Creswick Police Station after hours to report a crime as it was happening, only for the call to get redirected to Bacchusmar Station, more than 60 kilometres away. Residents have then called 000 in the hope of catching the criminals red-handed, but have been told not to call unless it's a life or death situation. Across Victoria, property offences such as break and entering have increased 38% in the past 4 years, according to the Crime Statistics Agency figures. But in Creswick, even though it is on a smaller scale, that number has more than doubled, increasing by 114% in 3 years. Victoria Police said Creswick remains a safe place to live, but acknowledged there had been a slight increase in crime. Crime is expected to be a key talking point ahead of November's state election, with new RACV data showing 1 in 5 Victorians do not feel safe at home. Miss Malloy remains hopeful for change in her small town.
7: Make us feel safe again and live in the town that, you know, I moved to. And I love Dilly and I love all of the people that I work with and all of my locals. And I know that the people that are breaking in aren't my locals.
1: Reporter Eden Henninen with that story. To outback Queensland now. If you're working to repair some of Queensland's most remote roads, then it's likely you won't be staying in a 5-star hotel. But a triple trailer road train with donga accommodation built into the back may be the next best thing. Jason Bilby, construction supervisor with the Barcoo Shire Council, showed reporter Crispian Yeomans around his mobile road camp.
9: We have different camps. This is what we class as a grader camp, a two-man kitchen and two-man bedrooms on this building. Okay, well, we have a communal laundry, as you can see. Everybody shares washer dryers. There's a spare bedroom. Each man has his own room, own ensuite. They have free internet. You know, they live pretty comfortable here.
10: It's pretty spacious for something that's on a couple of wheels.
9: It's good. These are only 5. I've got the first. We've got a couple of these sort of camps, but this is the eldest. Like, I've got this one for 5 years so far.
10: Yeah. How easy is it to move and pick up and go to a new location?
9: We back the trucks underneath. These are all on cables. They just lift all the verandas up and we move. But yeah, 5 years ago, we were all sharing one shower block and things like that.
10: So, Jason, what does it mean to have a system like this when you're going?
9: Well, we've got to employ people, so we've got to give them good, you know, a comfortable accommodation. You know, they do 12-hour days, so we want them to live in comfort. 10 years ago, we were very rough camps and, you know, we were living in the bush sort of thing, and we found that to employ people, we just had to upgrade. That's fair enough, living in these conditions.
10: And what do the blokes say about the conditions now?
9: Oh, they love it. Yeah, they love it, you know. As I say, a lot of them are new. They didn't see the old to the new. But no, the Shire's really done well to supply all this for us.
10: Do you think this is something that could potentially work in other shires across Queensland?
9: Yeah, I think all shires should sort of upgrade, you know, but it depends on their structure. I mean, we're the size of Tasmania. So, yeah, we have to have mobile camps where other ones are have a lot more towns closer to each other. So they work from town to sites where we don't, you know. As I said, we'll go away for 10 days and we might be, you know, 200 or 300 kilometres from the nearest town. We could be right down on the South Australian border 1 week. So, yeah, we have to have comfortable camps and quick camps that we can quickly move.
10: And they can handle the rougher conditions in Western Queensland?
9: Yeah, they're built strong. You know, they've spent that extra money to build strong camps that can handle those sort of conditions. And as you see, they're all well air-conned and, you know, they have all the mod things in them to make them comfortable.
10: Do you have to fix them up?
9: They do maintain them. Yeah, we as you see right now, we have electricians here replacing all the air conditioners, which they do on a regular basis. Yeah, they constantly do a maintenance on them. But they also make a lot of money for the Shire. So, yeah, they put it back in and... yeah, we stay happy.
1: Jason Bilby from Barcoo Council, finishing that story from Crispy and Yeomans. And finally, on Australia-wide, we head to Mount Gambier in South Australia. It's the sound of so many Australian childhoods. I certainly remember running down the street after the ice cream van as green sleeves filled the air. Since 1986, Alex Deak and his pink and white van have reigned in Mount Gambier, and he's not planning on stopping anytime soon. Reporter Aidan McNamara caught up with Mr. Whippy, as he's known to locals.
11: Heading down to the shed where the ice cream van is.
12: Since 1986, Alex Deak has been getting around in a pink and white van.
11: This is just give electricity to the machine, the ice cream machine.
12: It's pretty loud.
11: Oh, it's really quiet and gone.
12: Painted on the 56-year-old vehicle in big bold letters, other words, Ice Cream King, a title that came with the business.
11: I'm not king. I'm not blue blood at all.
12: He was born in Hungary during World War II. He reckons he almost got wiped out by aerial fire when he was a kid. In the same town, he also remembers the first time seeing an ice cream man.
11: Everybody came out from the side streets and buying ice cream. That memory, you know, I just went and I became an ice cream man.
12: Alex fled to Austria when he was a teenager, studied business in Germany, eventually migrating to Australia in the 1960s, working in factories, farms and forestry, before the big career shift. I spoke about it with his son, Byron Deak.
13: Someone said he's going to become the ice cream man and do that for 40-odd years. I would have said, oh, that's a bit strange, but yeah, he loves it.
12: What's it like having the ice cream king as your dad?
13: Well, there's a lot of jokes. Everybody thinks it's quite a humorous, you know, it's like, oh, your dad's Mr. Whippy. And he's a bit of character, and the more you talk to people, the more that they've always got a story about chasing him up the hill or something, and he didn't see them. And when they were little kids, you know, I've talked to people and they said that they've chased him up numerous hills for kilometres and he hadn't noticed them, but he didn't run them over, which is good. So.
12: Trevor Smith grew up in the 80s. He remembers getting a soft serve with the flake in it and seeing how Alex got along with the customers.
14: Generational and bit of a character. Good with everyone and you know, gave us a bit of a laugh and... you know, it's quite affable.
12: Byron says for a long time he was expecting his dad to ask him to take over the business. But as the years went by, he stopped bracing for that tap on the shoulder.
13: See, my mother wanted him to retire a few years ago, and he just wouldn't. It's kind of part of him now. We talked to him about it, and he just goes, well, it's who I am.
11: I intend to work till I'm 90.
12: While it might not necessarily be ice cream weather, I was keen to learn about the craft, like the variety of flavours.
11: All the same. I'm not mucking around with anything else. Classic vanilla.
15: If it was a hot day, you wanted to do some quality control, what would you be ordering for yourself?
11: For me, nothing. I've got sinus problems.
15: Oh. He does really like the hazelnut one, though.
11: Good quality ice cream and the nuts, and they come together. Well, if your head doesn't go flying, I don't know. My uncle is not Bob.
15: Is there a trick to pouring the perfect cone?
11: It's a feeling.
15: Now, if there's one thing people associate with ice cream vans, it's a certain 16th century melody called Greensleeves, something Byron has heard his dad play many, many times.
13: Look, if he passes away before he either gives the van away or sells the van or whatever, I'm not too sure. I think we're going to have to bury him in it. But the thing is, Greensleeves will be one of those things that I'll remember as his sort of song. It is so loud because you can hear him from one side of Mount Gambier to the other almost. And some people stand out the front thinking that he's just around the corner when he's actually two suburbs over.
15: Alex said he's focused on running the machine and driving the van, so he manages to tune out the song.
11: If I would listen to it all the time, I reckon I would be mental by now.
15: How does it feel heading into season 40?
11: Looking forward to it because that keeps me alive, saves my life, because I'm mental and physically active. Listen, if you want to live, you have to live.
15: I may not have had an ice cream, but I did still get a treat.
11: Do you want to listen?
15: I would want nothing more than that.
1: Reporter Aidan McNamara there. And that's Australia Wide for today. My name's Alex Barwick. Thanks to the program's producer, Alex Hyman, and thank you for listening.

0: Good evening, Nicholas Hines with ABC News. Police have revealed the mother at the centre of a murder-suicide in South Australia attended a police station the day before she and her daughter were found dead, with police also confirming the search for the woman's missing baby boy has been called off. Peter Doherty reports.
1: The boy has been missing since Monday, the day his mother and toddler sister were found dead in the water near Port Macdonald. Police say the infant could not have survived this long, either on land or in the water, and weather conditions have reduced the likelihood of finding the baby's body. Police are treating the death as a murder-suicide. They've confirmed the 36-year-old mother, Helena Wright, attended a local police station and spoke with officers the day before her death. Police say officers conducted a welfare check the following day, but didn't find anyone at the woman's address.
0: If this story has raised issues for you, please contact Lifeline on 13 11 14 or 1800 RESPECT, 1800 737 732. Victoria's much maligned group voting ticket system for the upper house will be abolished in time for the November election. Richard Willingham reports.
2: Victoria is the only state that still uses a voting method that allows voters to number just one box for the upper house during elections, with the preference flows then determined by the parties. It has led the system to being gamed by micro-parties and resulted in MPs being elected with a microscopic number of primary votes. Laws introduced by the government to abolish group voting tickets will be supported by the coalition, guaranteeing it will pass the parliament. The changes are likely to benefit both the Greens and One Nation. The change was recommended by a parliamentary inquiry.
0: The Federal Treasurer has praised Victoria's new Premier for calling a royal commission into the state's construction sector. Ben Carroll announced the inquiry to examine allegations of corruption in his first act as Premier yesterday. Jim Chalmers says Mr. Carroll is a pragmatic and decisive leader who offers Victorians a fresh start.
3: And I think you could see that decisiveness when it came to the announcement of the Royal Commission, for example. And the reason why we support that is because it's consistent with our zero tolerance at the federal level for corruption, the steps that we've taken to crack down, for example, on the CFMEU.
0: But the federal shadow treasurer is calling on the Prime Minister to establish a national royal commission into the issue. Tim Wilson claims issues within the construction union are nationwide.
4: We know we have this problem in Queensland. We know there's a problem with the CFMEU and corruption in New South Wales. We know that there's a problem with corruption in the CFMEU in the ACT. And we definitely know there's a problem of corruption in CFMEU, which is passed on to consumers in the state of Victoria.
0: An Iran-aligned paramilitary group in Iraq says at least 20 of its members have been killed in strikes by the US and Saudi Arabia. The Popular Mobilisation Forces, which is integrated into the Iraqi security forces, says 32 more people were injured in attacks on its

0: bases. U.S. Central Command says the strikes were against Iran-aligned terrorists, but it did not name the militia. The strikes were part of a resurgence of fighting between the U.S. and Iran following a brief pause, which was designed to bring negotiators back to the table. Parts of southern France are bracing for another heat wave and the risk of more wildfires. The worst blazes in the Gironde region are now under control, although more than 2,000 firefighters are still working to contain the flames. Foreign Ministry spokesperson Pascal Confrérat says it's an extraordinary situation.
1: France is facing an exceptionally early and intense fire season because over 160,000 hectares have already burned this year, which is significantly worse than 2022, which was already a record season.
0: Experts say the discovery of a prehistoric crime scene involving a marine reptile eating one of its flying cousins before being killed by the T-Rex of the ocean is a rare find. Fossils found in northwest Queensland have given paleontologists direct evidence of the behaviour of prehistoric animals 100 million years ago. It's one of the clearest examples of three-tier predator interaction ever discovered. University of New England associate researcher Matt White says it's rare to see evidence of interactions preserved in fossils.
2: When you have a look at the actual remains, we don't know if the pterosaur was dead and floating on the surface, or if it was, you know, a dramatic scene where it's launched itself out of the water and captured a pterosaur. I mean, everyone would like to think that.
0: A cold day in Victoria tomorrow with isolated showers near and south of the ranges and a few light snow flurries possible in the Alps. And in Melbourne tomorrow, a shower or two with a top of 13. And on Friday, mostly sunny, 14. Right now, it's 10 degrees.
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5: Across Victoria and Tasmania tonight, filling in for Helen there in the Hobart studio. Great to have your company wherever you might be listening. Now, something we're about to launch here as an evening show in Victoria. And please, Hobart, Tassie people, you are more than welcome to join us. More than welcome. We're calling it All In August. It's basically for the evening's crowd, wherever you might be. And we are, as a gang, we're committing to do one thing individually, whatever that one thing is. Pick something that is something you like to do, maybe something you've been meaning to do. If you're looking for some momentum, maybe you want to learn a Japanese word a day. Maybe you would like to meditate for 15 minutes a day. Maybe you would like to put the phone down the other end of the hall while you are sleeping, not waking to a phone. Whatever it is, think about what it is and get in touch with us. Send through a text and tell us what you would like to do. Because we're going to put together a list and we'll be starting tonight. The whole challenge begins on Monday, August 3, and we're going to run it through till Thursday, September 3. So it's essentially a month, but we're just sort of keeping it within the confines of the show. And if you'd like to be part of the very first kickoff, it's all in the privacy of your own home, but it's just lovely to know that you're not alone if you're pledging to do something. I know that we heard from Rosalind, who was thinking about putting a prayer in every day, just to be a little bit more prayerful and a bit more mindful. Me, I'm going to be sending a postcard a day, ideally to 31 different people. So that is something that I'm committing to do. What would you like to do? If you would like to be part of it, there is absolutely no obligation. There's no funds involved. There's, you know, you don't need to give your address or your details or your blood type or anything like that. It is entirely up to you. And of course, you may not get to the finishing line. That's okay too. It's all about being kind to yourself. But if you'd like to be part of it, you are more than welcome to text in and tell us what you are pledging to do across the All In August Challenge. You want to be an all-inner? You can be. It's free, it's easy, and the door is open. 0437 774 774. We've already had some terrific nominees, some people who are jumping in, and we've had people who are going to get the, I think it was Nick in Northcote, who was going to get the dust off the bike. He was going to get out on the bike every day. Some tough days at the moment with the rain around, but that's okay. That's part of the promise. And if you miss a day,

0: they'll forgive you too. We'll do some check-ins as we go through the month, but now's a good time to think about it and get in touch with us in the next 3 or 4 hours. You can do that tomorrow too. Have a think. 0437 774 774. We've got the quiz coming up. Yep, we've got the quiz coming up, and it's a different quiz. It's a different quiz, as this noise will tell you. It's all to do with what I have in my hand. But before we do that, we have been talking about moving some cumbersome things. And I'm still getting my head around what Damien has sent me. It's an image that he just shared on the text. David, on the topic of moving something unusual, I came across this truck in Altona in Melbourne during the week. I could not believe my eyes. Now, Damien has done the right thing by sharing an image, because I can't believe my eyes over either. What I'm seeing is a large Chinese dragon aboard a what looks like a kind of one-ton simple tray truck. So you can imagine there is this ferocious, grotesque dragon that's staring above the cabin of a blue Hilux driving down the road there in Altona. Fantastic. That's the kind of thing we're talking about, moving unusual things in honour of the Stonehenge feat of having to move those massive stones from the north of Scotland all the way down to Salisbury Plains. Johnny Chicken Tooth, no less, joins us now in northeast Victoria. Johnny, good evening.
1: Good evening, Mr. Astle. How are you?
0: Yeah, I'm very well, my friend, and thank you. And well done on winning the opposites challenge last night with your wonderful song of Bitcoin, Bitcoin, Bitcoin, the opposite of ABBA's money, money, money. Nice work.
1: Well, I was contemplating barter, barter, barter, but I thought Bitcoin, Bitcoin, Bitcoin.
0: Very good. Now, have you moved a few things in your time?
1: I'd need to speak to my lawyer before I answer that question.
0: Yes. Have you shifted any items of furniture or any personal chattels, Johnny?
1: Yeah, a friend and I were helping move a friend out of their third-story apartment. And they had a really old, very, very heavy fridge.
0: Yeah.
1: And I thought that I'll take the bottom end of it, being the heavier, and he would take the top end. But that also meant that because he was crouched, he had to crouch down on a strange angle. So we got down, we got to about two flights, but we were buggered by the time we got down two. And sadly enough, when you're feeling stressed and worried and nervous and scared, sometimes you start laughing for no reason.
0: Yes.
1: Which is the worst thing you can do when you need energy.
0: It is.
1: So we both started losing all of our energy. He's had to drop down onto the floor of the stairs on a 45-degree angle head first, hanging onto the fridge, lest it comes down onto me. I've had to bend down really low to compensate for what he's doing. So now the fridge is actually on the stairs, ready to slide.
0: You're kidding me.
1: So we're going down one stair at a time, him holding on. As he's going down, his bum's wiggling up and down stair by stair, but he ends up decked, totally naked, waist down. We are trying not to drop the fridge under me and trying to stop laughing, and a neighbour just walked past us up the stairs and said nothing.
0: Yeah. Went straight past the bike rack, didn't utter a word.
1: So I actually have most of that in a text, and I realised it was pointless trying to...
0: Oh, you... Well, we are indebted for you actually calling in and telling the tale in your own words, because I don't think I would have done justice, even if you wrote an exquisite text, which you often do, Johnny. Lovely to hear from you, and thanks for kicking things off so brightly after the news.
1: Yeah, cheers, brother. And that thing about the what was on top of that Hilux...
0: What do you reckon?
1: Well, it was only there because he got sick of dragging it around.
0: Okay, all right. I was waiting for the yellow card offence, and there it came, the dad joke, ka-ching. All right. Nice work,
1: Johnny. Just call me Clicky Ponting. All right, cheers.
0: There he goes. The man with the wit, Johnny Chicken Tooth is his name, northeast Victoria. Dax, lovely to hear from you, committing to talking to three random strangers every day. Look, take it easy. Think about things that inspire you. Think about things that will just give you a bit of a lift. And feel free to share. But good on you, Dax. We'll back you all the way. And someone has been talking about how we, the stones, moving of the stones. Now, another suggestion comes in quite provocatively, but with a lot of folkloric punch. David, I do believe that the agent behind the moving of the Stonehenge boulders was Ben and Donna, who was the Scottish giant Finn McCool's nemesis, who had something to do with transporting the stones. A couple of you suggested it might have been the Scottish giants. We're about to kick off with the quiz, and tonight is a quiz with a twist. It is a quiz with a twist because it involves these. I'll explain what it is. Don't be too scared, but if you'd like to be part of the quiz, Call now, 1300 222 774. A tune before we get into things a little quizzy, things a little twisty. Let's go for a bit of Because the Night right across the evenings of Tassie and Victoria. This is Paddy Smith. Call in for the quiz now. Plenty of spots on the board. 1300 222 774.

From her iconic Easter album that came out in 78, that's Patti Smith, Because the Night You Are, with David Astle right across Victoria and Tasmania tonight. 774 Evenings is the show. And about now we play a quiz, and if you'd like to be part of it, feel free. Call now, 1300 222 774. Lovely to hear from Anne, who texted in to say that she's going to donate an item to the local op shop every day for the month. Anne, love it. Such a smart idea. We're looking for those sorts of gentle acts of kindness and those gentle acts of self-care that will make all the difference in your life. And hopefully the All In August Challenge can be something of a catalyst for you to get into that good mindset and that habit. Before we get to the quiz, I'd just like to read this out from old Joe, who's listening in from Tasmania. And if you're not aware, the wonderful Trevor Chappell is only a few nights away from hanging up his headphones after some 25 years of fabulous broadcasting. And Joe has texted in to say, well, it is a sad day for the late finishers and early starters, David. Back in 1999, I changed roles and became a truck driver, either starting at 3 a.m. or finishing around about then. And the job took me to some very remote and uninhabited areas of Tasmania. And there was a little phone service, and the only contact with the outside world was one sole radio station. That was the ABC. Although you don't know me, Trevor, I know and feel I know a bit about you, your family, your interests, and I consider you a friend. It was you, Delroy, Pamela, Norm, and many others that kept me awake and sane at crazy hours, says old Joe. Wishing you a great, well-deserved retirement. You will be missed by many. Joe, that's a wonderful text and so well expressed, that I do know that you speak for thousands right across Australia.

0: And very funny to hear Norm call in the other night when Trevor was at the museum saying, ah, you'll just be, Francis Leach will move in and we won't even talk about you. That was Norm, his signature move all the way through the overnights, if you are familiar with the callers. Trevor entertained, and he entertained us. It's 18 past seven, the quiz after this.
1: I'm Maureen McGillicuddy.
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0: Another photo coming in from Greg in Geelong, and it's a photo of a blue combi, sky blue combi, and in the back window of that same vehicle, you can see a sky blue combi, a miniature version that's stuck in the back window. It's like a model of the car that it's carrying it, and it reminds me of one of those optical illusions where if you keep staring at it, you'll see another combi inside the other combi and another combi inside that combi. It's almost like the babushka dolls of combis. It's a great image. Thanks a lot for that, Greg. All right, we're about to kick off now. Let me explain what we're doing. What I have in my hands is a little zip-up pouch called Bananagrams, and inside that pouch, as you may be aware, are a whole lot of what looks like Scrabble tiles, but without score points on them. And I'm going to be drawing out a random tile. This is like the Scattergories game tonight, rather than playing a quiz. And I'm going to put one versus two, player one versus player two. And the challenge will be to name two each using that initial. Let's say if it was T and you had to tell me something that you eat, well, one person could say teddy bear biscuit. Correct. The next person could say tapioca. Correct. Then going back to player one, if they can't think of something that has not been said in about 5 seconds, then we say, well, player two, can you say something? And they might say, oh, what about a tangerine? Well, player two will go through. So it's a case of you having to think of at least two unique members of the set using the initial that comes from this pouch. That's the game. I haven't done this game before. It's instead of a quiz, but it's just as twisty and just as fun, I hope. There will be some songs along the way, and that's how you qualify to get into the next game against the carryover champion. Bear with me. I am playing with some new technology here, so I will be using two phone lines, and this may be a bumpy ride, but we'll give it a go. All right, let's get started. And our very first caller is Jack, who's in Ballarat. G'day, Jack.
6: How are you, mate?
0: Very well. Now, you've just finished reading a book about Stonehenge.
6: Well, I'm a Ken Follett fan.
0: Yeah,
6: you know,
0: yeah, I know him.
6: And he's, you know, I enjoy stuff. But this last one, it's the worst book I've ever read. Anyway, I shouldn't say that.
0: look out for it at your local library. Is this The Pillars of Earth?
6: But it talks about it's pre-Stonehenge.
0: And yeah, okay.
6: But he talks about the villagers who build these or construct these big ropes. They do the standard things. They make rollers,
0: yeah,
6: and they just pull and roll and dig a hole and they just drag it, you know,
0: little by little. All right.
6: It takes them forever.
0: Well, we don't have forever. We got a quiz to get going. I'm sorry I asked. I asked, but then you just said it's the worst book ever, and then you took 15 minutes to tell me why it was a shocker. All right. Now, hang in there, because I'm going to go to player two, and player two happens to be from Tasmania, and you're up against Joe. Good evening. Wait, I've got to use this properly. Good evening, Joe. How are you?
7: Hello.
0: How are you?
7: Whoops. David.
0: Yes, it is. Now, I'm going to move Joe there, and I'm going to move Jack to there. And am I still talking to Joe? Joe, g'day.
6: I'm Jack.
0: Now, I'm going to move. Hang on. What's going on?
6: Hang on.
0: Hello, Joe. Where did Joe go? Hello, Joe.
6: Who's driving this boat?
0: Oh, I am. G'day, Joe. Hello, Joe. What's going on? I'm struggling with these lines because if I do this, this is Tima who's come around the other side. This is the fourth wall being broken, ladies and gentlemen. So if I talk to Jack and put him down here. Hi, Jack. You can hear me?

0: Yep, and now I'm going to talk to Joe. Hello, Joe. And that goes there.
1: Hello.
0: Hello, there you go. It worked. It worked. And you
1: Hello.
0: Can hear me. You both can hear me. Jack, g'day.
2: G'day.
0: Hey, Joe, Jack. All right, Joe. This is going to be chaos on a stick, but we'll get it.
2: Hey, Joe.
0: Yep, you two want to have a conversation. I'll go make
1: How
0: a cup
1: you
0: of
1: going,
0: tea.
1: Mate? Whatever.
0: This is live radio, ladies and gentlemen.
2: What's the letter?
0: Yeah. All right. God sakes, the man. So he tells a story that takes half an hour, then he wants to get the game going. What a nerd. All right. Now, Joe, I'm going to put you on silence. All right.
2: Hour.
0: Okay. Now, Joe, I'll get back to you in a moment. I want to say hello to Jack. Jack, all right. Yes. You ready to play?
2: Yes.
0: Okay. The letter is B, and I just want one item from you that starts with B. That's an item of clothing, Jack. What's that item of clothing?
2: That item of clothing would be a boot.
0: A boot is good to you, Joe. What's the item of clothing?
1: Oh. Hello?
0: Hello, what's your B word?
1: Oh, it's a beanie.
0: A beanie is good. Nice work. Stay there. All right, back to you, Jack. Oh, bloody hell. What's going on, Jack?
2: What am I going to do now?
0: Yeah.
2: Another item of clothing.
0: Yes.
2: Bikini.
0: This is madness. All right, to you, Joe. Are you still there? Are you there, Joe? Joe. Where's Joe?
1: I'm here.
0: We've had a boot, bikini, and a beanie. What's the next one?
1: Bra.
0: A bra. All right. Well, I'm going to ask for two more from both of you. All right. You're being too clever. All right, back to you, Jack. I want another B item of clothing from you. Three, two, one. Are you even on?
2: Bloomers.
0: What, bloomers is good. All right. Joe, what's going on? Give me another one.
1: Me?
0: Yeah, you.
1: Briefs.
0: What was that?
1: Briefs. Oh,
0: there's two. No, that's good enough for me. I think we've worked out how to play this game now. All right, Jack, what do you reckon? What's the next B?
2: No.
0: B, come on, Jack. I don't have to push the button, do I? Where are you, Jack?
2: Yeah.
0: What is it?
2: I said belt.
0: You said belt to yourself. Okay, all right, I heard you. Let's go to Joe. Get out, Joe.
1: Oh, I'm here.
0: Yeah, what is it?
1: Bonnet.
0: Oh, my God, I can't separate you. All right, I'm going to call that a draw between the pair of you. I'm going to give you both a round of applause. You've made as much fun as I think I could have in about 10 minutes. Thank you both for playing. I couldn't separate you. They are two carryover champions that go off into the dark night. Jack and Joe, thanks for playing. Good sports.
1: Thank you.
0: All the best. I'm going to put that pair out of their misery. Welcome to Evenings, if you've just joined us. This is David trying to work out new technology that's not that new at all. What I'm trying to do is conduct two open lines and keep the volume up on one and the volume down on the other. But I also, I've discovered, need to push the buttons as we go. It's not easy. It's almost like trying to do circular breathing while you're also putting on a pair of gumboots. It's 26 minutes now, past seven. Gumboots weren't mentioned, but boots were mentioned. I admire anyone who's going to have a crack at this quiz because I would not. It's almost too daunting, let alone to be a player. It's very daunting to be the operator of this. But we're going to give it a go, and we're going to go next to this will be priceless. It's Karen. G'day, Karen.
3: Hello.
0: All right. Welcome to a radio experiment, and let's see if I can manage to do this properly. Don't go away because you're up against Plugger. G'day, Plugger.
4: David, g'day, mate.
0: G'day. Now, I think I've got still Karen. Are you, Karen, you there? Karen, are you there?
3: Yeah.
0: All right.
3: Yeah.
0: We've got Karen and Plugger. Okay. This is a tricky letter. It's an E that's just come out of the bag. Okay. And what you need to give me, good luck with this, is the name of an Australian town. Karen, what's an Australian town that starts with E?
3: Essex is
0: everyone, isn't it? Oh, there might be an Essex. I don't know if it's well known. I'll go back to you, Plugger. What is that town for you?
4: Echuca.
0: Echuca is good.
4: Road.
0: Hang in there. Don't give us too many. What about you, Karen? You've got Echuca. You've got to give me something better than Essex.
3: Itanoka.
0: Itanoka is just out of Albury. Nice work.

0: Well, there's a nice zoo there too, where the curlews are. You can never see them. They're that world camouflage. G'day, Plugger. We've had Edamoga to your Echuca. What have you got? Don't muck about, mate. What is it?
1: No, I might just have to tap out, I think.
0: Oh, come on. What happened to your rower? That's not far away. You're in Tatura.
1: Yeah, your rower's a good one.
0: Then you got Eden. All right. Yeah. Hang on.
1: I mean, most Harris won't be happy with me. See you later.
0: Oh, see you later, mate. Good on you. All right, Karen. You want to be a carryover champion, Karen?
2: Yes.
0: All right. You're up against Walter, Rick and Liz, who are calling in from Preston. Be kind to them. I think they're first-time callers. Good evening to Walter, Rick and Liz.
3: Hello.
0: Hello. Now, you're up against Karen, who's a very good player, even though she doesn't know too many towns starting with E, but she's very good, and we're going to give you another category and another letter. You ready for this?
3: Yes.
0: Okay. All right. Here we go. Which letter do you want, Walter? You want left or right?
3: Right
0: is good because it starts with R, which also right starts with. Okay, here we go. I want, and I'll start with you, Walter. I want part of a car that starts with R.
3: Radiator.
0: Is a very good answer. Nice work, Walter. Stay there. See if you can beat Karen. To you, Karen. What starts
3: radio.
0: With a... Radio is good. Radio and radiator. Nice work. To you. See, I'm getting the hang of this now. Walter, Rick, Liz, we've had radio and radiator. What's another one?
3: Rear view.
0: Oh, you are clever, and I could hear that you, Rick, was giving you some very good advice. Nice work.
4: Never.
0: This is the Brains Trust. We are happy to take Brains Trust, whatever we can find. This is good. Now, Karen, you're under a lot of pressure now. What have you got for us? Oh, you can't think. Not on this game. You got to give it. You got to give.
5: Is there a rotor on a car?
0: A rotor?
5: Rotor.
0: No, I think you're thinking of an aeroplane or a helicopter. Are there rotors on cars? Well, let's see. If Walter can give me a better answer than a rotor, I think they are the carryovers. G'day, Walter. Give me another one.
6: Rotary engine.
0: Well, I feel as though that is a more sophisticated answer than Karen gave me. So I'm going to go back to Karen and tell her she's a wonderful player, but I think she's just been eclipsed by Walter, Rick and Liz. Karen, thank you for your time.
5: Okay, thank you.
0: Keep listening. We've got the carryover champions of Walter, Rick and Liz, and they're up against our next players, who happens to be Trevor, who's in Beaufort. G'day, Trevor.
7: G'day, how are you going?
0: Good. I'm good now. I think I've got the hang of this. By the way, if you want to be part of this historic radio game, call now, 1300 222 774. I'll give you the choice of the letters, Trevor. Okay. Do you want an L or a P?
7: P.
0: P is good.
7: Please.
0: However... What have we got? What we've got is, well, this is tricky. This is tricky. I want a capital city.
7: Paris.
0: Paris is a great answer, Trevor. I wonder if you can, if that's going to knock out Walter. Walter, Rick and Liz, Trev said Paris. What have you got?
3: Panama City.
0: Oh, you are very clever, and you've got some smart people around you. Panama City is the capital of Panama. Trevor, you're in a bind now. What have you got?
8: Peru.
0: Peru? No, that is the country. That's the country. So I'm going to have to say, well played, and you're out of here. Sorry. It's cruel. That's the nature of the game. Thanks for playing, Trevor. Take care, mate. Our next player is Walter. You still with us? Walter, you've just knocked out Trevor. How do you feel about that? You feel a bit guilty? You feel a bit guilty, Walter? Where are you? Walter, why aren't you talking to me? Hello, Walter. Hello, Walter. I've lost Walter. Where'd he go? Why aren't you talking to me? What am I doing wrong? Hello. Hello, Walter.
9: Hello, Dave. Oh, Rick, are you still there?
0: Yeah, no, look, you went from line two to line one. I don't know how you managed to do that.
9: I'll put you back on the speaker so Walter can talk. As
0: okay,
9: well,
0: all right. Walter, well done. You've just knocked out Trevor. And you ready for another one?
3: Yes.
0: Okay, I'll let... is your mum there, Liz?
10: Yep, right here.
0: All right, Liz, would you like, and I'm pulling out two letters. Oh, this is going to be tricky. A G or an I, the letter I?
10: Ooh, let's go G.
0: G is good. Okay, let's meet your opponents, and I'll give them first choice, so you guys will be under a little more pressure, which is only fair. Our next player is Paul, who's calling in from Elwood. Good evening, Paul.
11: Good evening, David. How are you?
0: Good. Now, I'm very well. Now, I'm going to ask you, starting with G, what is a something that you buy in a greengrocer? Give me a fruit or vegetable.
11: Oh,

0: That is a yellow card, Paul, but you're still in the game. Give me another.
1: I'm going to crash and burn.
0: Oh, crash and burn is always appreciated because that shows a kind of commitment to the sport, and you realise when your leash is spent. Congratulations.
1: Thank you.
0: I have to say, we have been very hard to dislodge Walter, Rick and Liz. Time now is 25 minutes to 7 or 8 o'clock, I don't know, let's call it 8. David Astle here. We're playing a bizarre game, a game that is so good that Walter, Rick and Liz are the current carryover champions. They're in Preston and they're still with us, I believe. Good evening, you three.
2: Hello.
0: All right, you've knocked off Karen, you've knocked off Trevor. Poor old Paul came and went. I mean, he was all set to get comfy, but then you tipped him out with your wonderful grapefruit retaliation. I'm going to give you one more chance because you guys are far too good for this game. And I'm going to give your opponent the choice, and I'm going to give them a choice of category this time rather than a choice of letter. So I want to see how you go up against a heavyweight.
3: And
0: good luck to you all. And the heavyweight is a Tasmanian champion who's coming in with plenty of reputation. He's coming in all the way from the Tasman Peninsula, which is a great part of the world. And his name is Gav. Good evening, Gav.
4: How are you, mate?
0: Good. Now, you're up against a turbo trio from Preston. This is going to be a ringside trio. Viewing. Okay. Now, I don't know what your strong points are, but I'm going to give you two choices here. Do you want to go for famous actors or cartoon characters? Which is your strength?
4: Oh, let's have a crack at cartoon characters, eh?
0: All right. The letter is F. Give me a cartoon character that starts with F. Gav?
4: Footrot Flats,
0: that's the name of the comic strip. Give me the name of a character.
4: Oh.
0: Cartoon character.
4: Foghorn Leghorn.
0: Who's that?
4: Foghorn Leghorn
0: is a beauty, yes. Yeah. Boy's about as sharp as a piece of cheese. Walter, what have you got for Foghorn Leghorn?
3: Walter?
2: Phineas from Phineas and Ferb.
0: Oh, you're up against a kid. You've probably chosen a little unwisely here, Gav. I mean, Walter probably is 8 after all. Back to you, Gav.
4: What about the Fraggles?
0: The Fraggles? Well, they're Muppets.
4: No, they're not cartoons.
0: Well, they're not really. I mean, it's a bit like the Gherkin Cucumber.
4: All right. What about the Flintstones?
0: Flintstones is good. I'll give you Fred Flintstone. Nice work, Gav. Back to you, Walter.
2: Ferb.
0: Oh, Ferb. Tell me more about Ferb.
2: Brother in Phineas and Ferb.
0: You are. I'll tell you what now, Gav. You are absolutely cooked, mate. You've got no chance. your mate, your barbecue, you better head off. Thanks for playing, Gav.
4: Thanks,
0: all the best, mate. Very good. And you are tonight's champions. I can't dislodge you. Maybe I'll put you up against another son and mum team. Let's do that, eh? This is your last round. Good luck, Walter. You're up against Ben and Sharon in the final playoff. Let's see if Ben and Mum Sharon can steal the cookies. Good evening, Ben.
5: It's Finn.
0: Oh, it's Finn. Beg your pardon. That was a mistype there on the screen. So, Finn, you're up against Walter, Rick and Liz, and you've got your Mum Sharon there?
5: Yeah.
0: Okay. All right. I will give you the choice of letter in this occasion, and the letters that you've got are T or A. Which is the letter you'd like to run with, Ben?
5: Finn.
0: Oh, I beg your pardon, Finn. I'll have to put Finn on the screen. Finn, what was the letter you'd like, mate?
5: Are they going first?
0: Oh, you are very strategic. Yes, they are going first. So which letter would you like? You'd like T, would you?
5: Yeah.
0: Okay, all right, Finn. Hang in there, mate. I'm going to get to Walter. Good evening, Walter.
2: Hello.
0: I would like a job, a profession that starts with T.
2: Teacher.
0: Teacher is good. Back to you, Finn.
5: Trainer
0: is good. Yes, personal trainers is very smart. Like your work, Finn. Back to you, Walter. Trainer and teacher. What have you got?
2: Train driver.
0: Train driver is good. And we'll take truck driver as well. Put that out of the and tow truck driver. So all drivers that start with T. All right. Back to you, Finn.
5: You got any ideas,
0: Mum? Go for it, Mum.
5: Tradie,
0: of course.
5: Yes,
0: the all, yes, the Mum. All-purpose, all-hold, all-trade of the tradie. Nice work, Sharon. Back to you, Walter. You're under a bit of pressure here.
2: Trapeze hardest.
0: Oh my God, this guy is an absolute dynamo. We cannot dislodge Walter. Back to you, Finn. Trapeze artist is pretty good.

0: I think you've up against Hercules here. You're up against the Cyclops in the cave. What have you got for us, Finn?
1: Trapeze performer.
0: Oh, no, we're not taking that rubbish. We'll never get out of here alive. I'll give you one more shot. Three, two.
1: Technical officer.
0: Technical officer. Nice work, Sharon. A bit of future there. What have you got, Walter?
2: Typist.
0: Oh, typist. There's no typist anymore, Dad. Come on. Get with the times. You'll be telling me a troglodyte next.
3: Can we have another one?
0: No, I have to say, I'm going to call this a draw. I'm going to say, look, you've met a very worthy opponent in Finn and Sharon. They've taken it right up to you. And I have to say, it's a nice square off. Well played, Walter, Rick and Liz. It's been delightful to have you join
3: Thank
0: us tonight.
3: You.
0: Nice
3: Thank
0: work.
3: So much.
0: Very hard to beat. But back to you, Finn. You are a carryover champion. And you certainly took it up to Walter, Rick and Liz and your mum, Sharon, with the technical officer. Lovely work. Thanks for playing tonight.
1: Okay, thanks.
0: Well Bye. Done, guys. You are. Keep that in mind. We'll put together a category game when we get a chance next time. That is live radio. It's crazy, I know, but I have a lot of fun. I hope you did too. We are doing the All in August challenge, but coming up, why the hell do snakes not have legs? Well, yeah, I mean, that's a bit of an impertinent question, and you probably could phrase that a little more politely, David. But really, that's the gist of it. We will be talking to a person who can tell you why snakes get around absolutely legless. Before then, let's talk about words, shall we, with the Bee Gees.

words, which is only fitting after the chaos of playing Banana Grahams on radio. And on a technicality, Karen has texted in to say, David, Phineas, the cartoon character, starts with P. Oh, dear. Finn, who starts with F. Maybe you were the technical winner.

0: That, and I do love the fact that people were suggesting that there might still be a typist out there, David. Don't be ageist. I wasn't being ageist. I mean, and there are break rotors. So Karen made a good point when she said rotors. Anyway, it was a lot of fun. Poor old Karen was correct, David. Disc brakes are called rotors, says John at Venice Bay, listening in. And this text says, David, this is a great game, and I think it'd be even funnier if you worked out how to play the game. Good idea. And Johnny Chicken Tooth says, this segment is like slowly sliding down a staircase as it dacks itself sliding under while it's involved in fits of laughter. That's a very funny. All right, it is now 7:45. You're about to be mesmerised by a story of snakes and lizards that sees us understanding the story of their evolution completely differently after this.
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1: Evenings with David Astle.
0: My guest now is a research officer at Museums Victoria at the Research Institute. That's Roy Ebel. And he has some real stories to tell and some insights to share when it comes to the evolution of snakes against the parallel evolution, potentially, of lizards. Great to have you in, Roy.
6: Thank you. It's a great pleasure to be here.
0: Now, when I was walking up in the Pocolban Ranges many years ago in New South Wales, it was a terrifying hike because surrounding that forest and all through that that part of the world are these large lace monitors. They are big, they are terrifying, they've got these prehistoric claws and they scuttle wherever you walk. But there was a part of me that says, relax, David, they're just lizards. I do know that lizards can be scary, but once you see that this so-called snake has got legs, you feel a little more comfortable. My question to you, based on the association we have with lizards, are they, snakes and lizards, close cousins?
7: Well, that's a very good question. All snakes are derived from a shared ancestor mm-hmm. with lizards.
0: Okay.
7: They are sitting inside a big group of, a big, basically family group of different lizard lineages. That share an ancestor that goes back to like maybe 240 million years ago. And different lineages have branched off from this tree. We've got like geckos, we've got skinks, we've got like your monitor lizards, for example.
0: Mm-hmm.
7: And one of these lineages, and one of the most successful one, is actually snakes. And the big question is, of course, why are snakes so successful? And why have they lost their arms and legs? Because knowing that they come from a ancestral lizard lineage, they would have had perfectly functioning arms and legs. And it's a major thing to lose them.
0: It really
7: there
0: is.
7: There would be a good reason for it.
0: I love how you're interviewing yourself. I would just like to sit back and because that's my next question.
7: Mm.
0: What would be the evolutionary advantage of forfeiting limbs? I mean, what has been speculated around this, Roy?
7: Well, first of all, it is not unique to snakes. We uh-huh. know that from several other limbless lizard lineages. Mm-hmm. There are worm lizards that are related to the geckos even. There are some that are related to the common European lizards. There are others that are closely related actually to the monitor lizards even. So it is a thing in Australian skinks alone. It has happened dozens of times that individual lineages have decided in quotation marks mm-hmm. to just reduce their limbs because it fitted their particular lifestyle a lot. So there would always be a selective pressure that basically favours this transition. Mm-hmm. Otherwise, you just keep your limbs.
0: Lifestyle. Again, I'm thinking
7: it's the lifestyle.
0: It's the lifestyle. You know, like
7: it's the smoothies and the gym that makes the difference.
0: That's so true. But in a way, is and habitat, I suppose, is an integral part of lifestyle.
7: Mm.
0: So if they are living in a forest that is rife with leaf litter, perhaps there is an advantage to be able to slither rather than be able to tiptoe. So while I appreciate we are talking about chapters comprising of millennia, you have come across something of an exquisite fossil record. This is the one that turned up in a boulder within Sao Paulo in Brazil.
7: Exactly.
0: That gives us a rare insight into how this transition took place. It's, in a sense, it's almost a missing link that you came across here. Tell us about this exquisite artifact.
7: So, yeah, it's actually not that remarkable when you look at it, I would think. It's not huge. You would think, okay, maybe an ancestral snake would be like everything back then at the age of dinosaurs would have been really big.
0: Yeah.
7: But it's actually only 40 centimeters long, our entire fossil. And the head of that snake was only around 3 centimeters long. So it is a comparatively small snake. The really amazing thing about this fossil is its preservation. So it's the best preserved old snake fossil that we have of the Mesozoic. It is fully articulated. That means every part and every bone is still where you would expect it. If I showed it to you now, you would instantly recognize this is a fossil snake. There is no searching for individual vertebrae and ribs scattered along. And even the head is still fully attached and are to large parts intact.
0: Are there any suggestions of limbs? Are there any even atavistic idea of that limbs once were there?
7: So the limbs were, of course, present as reduced states or stages in a number of early snakes that we know.
0: Okay.
7: The focus of this study, however, is much more on the head, on the cranium, on the bone that forms the head, because we could look inside and basically measure the cavity that would have been in the living animal being filled by the brain. And the neuroanatomy, basically the shape of the brain nerves, and also the inner ear would allow us then to reconstruct what this animal would have lived like. So we have two big lines of evidence there. First of all is this neuroanatomical one. And the other one is a brand new method that I developed, actually.
0: Congratulations, Roy.
7: Thank you.
0: This is a sort of digital enhancement or a digital extrapolation.
7: Exactly.
0: Using the cavity.
7: We're using microcomputed tomography, basically like in a hospital CT. When you have something on your head, you get maybe a scan to check if you've got a concussion. So we basically just do the same thing with the snakes and the fossils, and we can measure a whole lot of things.
0: I'm in the presence of greatness. That's such a thrilling breakthrough. And with your tomography and with your digital tools, can you start to speculate the way that this animal thought, the way that this animal moved? Is it understanding the neural capacity and the cognitive capacity of the animal? Does that tell us a lot about its lifestyle?
7: Well, we cannot really say how smart it was. We can definitely, however, say which brain parts are particularly developed compared to modern species that we know of. And what the neuroanatomy told us was that it would have been an animal that is very adapted to a life underground, where you don't have to see a lot, for example. The second line of evidence comes from the skull roof, actually.
0: And skull roof.
7: Yeah. So the bones that make up the front and the top part of the skull. And we have found that they have a very typical structural features, thickness and compactness, and a few other structural traits that we measured digitally from those microcomputed tomography scans. And we compared it to more than 100 living snakes and lizard species, put that basically into a three-dimensional map of skull roof anatomy. And we found that there's a distinct region in this anatomy that is only exclusively occupied by head-first burrowing snakes.
0: So this is from the Mesozoic sample that was discovered in Brazil with its intact skeleton, the perfect preserved, exquisite little 40-centimeter snake there in the stone.
7: Yes.
0: And from your tomographic overlays that using the holograms of multiple species of living snakes, you have determined that this was a snake that used a burrow and burrowed with its head and didn't use claws or limbs.
7: It's very typical for any lizard lineage to use their head as a burrowing tool instead of the limbs. And What you want to do as a borrower is you want to get your diameter as small as possible, mm-hmm. because it gets over proportionally more costly energetically if you start to borrowing and you're really chubby. So the first thing you can actually start is elongating yourself and getting

0: a bit slimmer.
1: That makes sense.
0: And the next thing, of course, is trying to reduce your limbs.
1: Your width, basically losing your, the side elements.
0: You don't need them underground. You have the head as your digging tool, and you want to narrow down the entire diameter as much as you can. And we believe that this is what this snake basically characterized.
1: The Sherlock Holmes of ancient herpetology is with me here. His name is Roy Ebel. He's also the gentleman who came up with this breakthrough technology, which allows us to measure the cranial capacity of an ancient species.
0: Sorry, just to interrupt. I didn't do the neurological part. Uh-huh. I quantified the skull roof. I don't want to claim people's...
1: That's a very good point to make.
0: A true international collaboration. So we had colleagues, of course, from Brazil, where the fossil was found. We had colleagues from Europe. The lead author himself is located at Princeton in the United States. We had people here in Australia. So it is a huge project.
1: It is a huge project.
0: And we're very proud of it.
1: And you should, Roy. And Roy is a research officer at Museums Victoria Research Institute. And we are talking about this collaborative effort that makes us understand just how evolution, those little pieces in the jigsaw that we so often have to speculate over because we don't have the evidence to hand, and this is giving us a lot more insight. And do we know why snakes became venomous, asks Andy. A different question, because it's very few lizards that are venomous, and interestingly that a good proportion of snakes are venomous. Is that an area of study that you've been looking at, Roy, the venom question of snakes?
0: So I myself am not a snake venom specialist. What I can say is that the clade, the big group that snakes have branched off, their closest relatives are species like the monitor lizards, the guanas, but also clades like those groups like the Gila monster.
1: Mm-hmm.
0: Is also not so remotely related. And they are all lizards that in some way actually also produce venom.
1: They do. The Gila monster being particularly dangerous, and so too is the Komodo.
0: The Gila monster has the venom has been used to synthesize Ozempic. So
1: really,
0: yes. So there's always a good story. You can make all kind of heart medication. You can make weight loss medication from all these toxins. So, but that's absolutely not my specialty.
1: No.
0: I wouldn't want to overclaim here, but it is something that is shared in many lineages that are closely related to snakes. We cannot, however, say if any of the very first snakes were venomous or not.
1: My name's David Astle, if you're just wondering, because I know we've got an extended audience tonight across Tasmania as well. And I am filling in for Helen Shield while she is taking another day off. And David here chatting to Roy Ebel, who's the man who's part of this collaborative effort to try and understand ancient snakes and their story in their evolution. This gives us an amazing sort of benefit of seeing the timeline and seeing the lineage. Is there the next chapter that you are keen to explore or that the team is keen to investigate?
0: Well, first of all, I think we had a very intensive time working on this.
1: So I'm not saying when's your next novel coming out.
0: We first have to settle down a bit, I guess. But I would very much look forward on a collaboration and on more fossil snakes. Because now knowing that this fossil reconstruction method, this lifestyle reconstruction actually works, there's a whole lot of new material that we have not yet sampled, and there will be new snakes discovered certainly, so I'm really looking forward hopefully collaborating with these things as well.
1: You are getting some wonderful praise. Andy McKinnon listening in saying how eloquent and erudite is Roy. Not his first language, fascinating segment. What your first language is German?
0: German, actually, yes.
1: And it must be very difficult to describe such technical detail in a second language, or is that something that you are probably quite accustomed to doing?
0: Well, that is the funny thing. I find it much easier describing technical things in wordy terms than in just plain, straightforward, easy language.
1: Really?
0: This just comes because the exchange usually happens between academics, but this is nothing that helps with science communication. I want also to communicate our findings to the general audience. This is quite important to me. This is why I love writing these articles like we had recently for the conversation, because it provides me with that additional skill, just using easy language to still convey the same message.
1: Yeah.

0: You have that gift. I can tell you that, Roy, as someone who has studied writing and has talked to many science communicators, you are right at the top of the tree. You'd love to read Roy's piece, it is in The Conversation, looking at how this 80-million-year-old snake fossil has given us a keyhole to help look into how things changed and how things adapted across the millennia from the Mesozoic to tonight. It's been lovely to meet you, Roy. Congratulations on the team's collective breakthrough, and looking forward to seeing what the next step of research, no pun intended, brings us. Thanks for coming in.
1: Thank you so much. It
0: Roy
1: was a great
0: Ebel,
1: joy.
0: Yeah, a research officer there at Museums Victoria Research Institute. Look at The Conversation piece, EBUL, and you'll see a wonderful piece that's written by Roy all about the evolution of the snake. Coming up, some hair-raising escalator stories. No shade thrown at snakes, I promise.
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0: ABC News, good evening. I'm William Howard Evans. A Gold Coast man is facing a possible death sentence in Syria over the alleged murder of another Australian. Sean Rubenstein Dunlop from ABC Investigations has this exclusive story.
1: Patrick Stevenson has been detained in northwestern Syria for more than 6 months. Syrian authorities allege the 20-year-old confessed to shooting 40-year-old Abdullah Glenn Burgess from northern New South Wales with an AK-47 inside the victim's home last December. Both men had travelled to Syria last year. Syrian authorities initially investigated whether Mr. Stevenson had links to Islamic State, but later concluded the killing wasn't connected to the group. He's now facing a civilian trial for premeditated murder, an offence punishable by death. Australian officials have not visited him in prison and have no diplomatic presence in Syria.
0: Soldiers and emergency workers are continuing to search for survivors a day after a powerful earthquake killed at least 13 people in southwestern Japan. North Asia correspondent Natalie Whiting has more from the city of Kumamoto.
2: The government has set up a task force we're seeing national response here. We've had more than 3,000 ground self-defence force troops that have been sent into the area to assist. So we know some of them are on the site here of this mall where we have seen so much damage. We've also had specialist police coming in from Tokyo in addition to firefighters. So it really is an enormous effort at the moment.
0: Parts of southern France are bracing for another heat wave, with temperatures expected to climb as high as 41 degrees, bringing a risk of more wildfires. The worst blazes in the Gironde region are now under control, although more than 2,000 firefighters are still working to contain the flames. Foreign Ministry spokesperson Pascal Convavre says it's an extraordinary situation.
3: France is facing an exceptionally early and intense fire season because over 160,000 hectares have already burned this year, which is significantly worse than 2022, which was already a record season.
0: French DJ Kavinsky has been found dead at his home in Paris. He was 50 years old. The Paris Prosecutor's Office has not confirmed a cause of death. Chelsea Hetherington looks back at his career.
4: The French DJ and electropop musician, whose real name was Vincent Boulanger, was perhaps best known for his hit 2010 song Night Call. The track was used for the soundtrack of the 2011 film Drive with Ryan Gosling. He later reprised the song in 2024 for the closing ceremony of the Paris Olympic Games. He created Kavinsky as a fictional character that died in a car crash in 1986 and reappeared as a zombie in 2006, explaining the 80s influence in all of his music. He released two albums, Outrun in 2013 and Reborn in 2022.
0: It's unclear whether the Reserve Bank will choose to hold or hike interest rates next month after the release of inflation data for the June quarter. Underlying inflation rose 0.8% in the quarter to 3.6% in the year to June, with overall inflation falling to 3.8%. Several economists anticipate the next RBA Monetary Policy Board meeting will be a close call. Chief economist at EY

0: Tiana, Sherelle Murphy, says the RBA will take several factors into account.
1: That sort of core inflation, which is better representative of what's going on in the economy, still remains pretty high. When we just think about all the things that have happened in the economy in the last few months, there's not many of these that are pointing to downward forces on inflation.
0: In the AFL, Fremantle coach Justin Longmuir says his side are wary of being too focused on Western Bulldogs superstar Marcus Bontempelli in their clash on Friday night. Bontempelli has been in sublime form in recent weeks, scoring 7 goals in his past 3 games. Longmuir has acknowledged the challenge in stopping the champion, but says the Bulldogs have other midfield weapons.
2: They don't just rely on him. They've got Ed Richards is flying at the moment. They've obviously got some younger guys through the middle of the ground with Libba, and then Libba comes back in. And so they've got some good depth going through the middle of the ground.
0: And St Kilda AFL coach Ross Lyon believes Max King can get past his injury woes. The 26-year-old forward suffered a left hamstring strain during the Saints' most recent game. ABC News.
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8: Right across the two states tonight, Victoria and Tasmania, filling in for Helen Shield tonight. It's great to have your company. And something that you may not be aware of, I know I've mentioned it once or twice, but it's worth repeating through the course of tonight's show, because it's one of the final chances that you'll get to step forward and tell us what you might be doing for the month of August. We call it the All In August Challenge. And this is up to you to determine what you'd like to do. We've already had some great suggestions. Nick in Northcote is going to have a pedal every day. He's going to get out the old Malvern Star and get about the block. Grace is going to be said every time before a meal by Rosalind. And Nia, who's in Weser, says that he'd like to paint or draw something inspired by an Australian song. So that's a lovely idea. Pick a song, Australian song, and you can draw. What about Anne, who wants to donate something to the op shop every day? And Jenny is just keen to keep marking things off your to-do list. It can be grandiose and it can be humble. It can be whatever you'd like it to be. It's the All In August Challenge, and it's pretty much your choice. I'm going to be sending a postcard, 31 postcards, one a day across that span of August, and hopefully to 31 different recipients. So if you'd like a card from DA, feel free to send through your address and I'll send you one in the course of August. That's my challenge. But what would you like to do? You can text in. We've already had a few pledges, including from Dax, who's going to have at least 3 conversations with strangers a day. That takes a lot of doing, Dax, and I admire you for going that way. And this one too is, I've mentioned, Sue is going to line dance. I don't know if that's every day, but she's going to get into line dancing. Maybe that's something that Sue has been umming and ahhing about. So make the most of this opportunity. It's a catalyst. It's an invitation. And know that if you are doing some small focused activity, you are not alone right across Victoria and potentially Tasmania. You're also very welcome to join us. So the text line is, if you want to submit, tell us what you'd like to do, is 0437 774 774. Before I go to Andy, we've got one more little challenge. This is what we do on a Wednesday night. And sorry if I have to explain this to Tassie listeners, but it's worth explaining because one thing I've noticed is that more and more, particularly with younger people, they will tend to say, that's funny, but they don't laugh. Now, it's not just my material. This is something that Andrew O'Hagan noticed in his book, Caledonian Road. He said that it seems the most postmodern thing that you can do as a 20-year-old is to say that's funny and not laugh. But there's no actual word for that. So what is the word for when someone acknowledges that it's funny but they don't laugh? If you want to come up with a word, because it would be lovely to have a word to fill that semantic gap, again, use the text line and we'll pick the best of them on the shortlist. So if you want to be in that shortlist for the non-laughing acknowledgement of something that's funny, 0437 774 774.

0: 8 past 8. Before we start talking about escalators, we were just talking about snakes a moment ago. And Andy, who's been a regular correspondent, very grateful to hear from Andy again. He's up there in North Queensland, which is pretty much Snake City. Andy, would that be right to say?
1: Yeah, pretty much, Dave. They're never going to go extinct.
0: Okay. You've seen a few in the last day or two?
1: Well, last month, pretty much, I reckon, 40 snakes were in my camp.
0: Oh, lordy, lordy. And we're talking, these are taipans, I guess, up that part of the world?
1: Yeah, and northern browns.
0: Oh, no, that's not good.
1: With the two most venomous snakes in the world, mate.
0: So how do you must be getting around on stilts.
1: No, they're actually not that, the taipans are aggressive.
0: Yeah.
1: The northerns aren't too bad. I was in the CFA for 10 years down in Victoria.
0: Yeah.
1: And the tiger snakes during breeding season are a lot worse.
0: That's interesting you say that, because I know how notorious the taipan is, but the tiger snake, it doesn't like having its territory compromised, that's for sure. It'll go for you. Now, what are you out there by yourself, or you've got a whole lot of other people around you?
1: No, I've got my partner with us. We work up here, but basically the difference between a taipan and a tiger snake,
0: yeah,
1: is when you get bit by a taipan,
0: yep,
1: you get a pen and paper and write a love note.
0: Yeah.
1: When you get bit by a tiger snake, you call 000.
0: I'll keep that in mind. Hopefully it'll be option B. But I take your point. That's very well said, mate. Andy, stay safe. Thanks for calling.
1: Likewise.
0: Thanks again. He's a good storyteller, isn't he? That's Andy in Gumloo, North Queensland. We're asking you, what do you call that non-laughing recognition of something that's funny? But the other thing we'll be talking about is with the wonderful Julian O'Shea, who just steps into the studio gracefully as always, despite the fact he's been riding escalators all month for his correspondence. He is a lecturer in media at Monash and a content creator and creator of the Unknown Melbourne Map. And Julian, tonight it's all about the escalator.
2: That is. We're taking a ride to the top.
0: A ride to the top. And this is the, apparently, is it the most dangerous escalator in the Southern Hemisphere?
2: Well, it's the most dangerous escalator in Australia for sure, and likely the Southern Hemisphere. Don't you love that phrase, the most in the Southern Hemisphere? We love it in Australia.
0: We do. We do. It's usually saying there might be one bigger in Europe, but we don't want to talk about it.
2: That's exactly right.
0: Well, don't tell us where it is. I wonder if people can guess. And if you've got a good escalator story, this is not something for texting. This is something for calling. I've got a cracking escalator. I've got about 3 escalator stories. So if you want to share, Julian's got an amazing escalator story to share. He's got the details of this scary and dangerous escalator in Australia. Where is that? Have a guess. And if you want to call in and tell us an escalator story, we are up for that. 1300 222 774. 1300 222 774. We've got a lot going on. We've got the non-laughing laugh. We've got the all in August. And we've got the escalator stories. Why would you be anywhere else? Let's have a tune. This one is called The River of Dreams by Billy Joel. Tell us a good escalator story. Love to hear from you. And what is that's the word when someone says, that's funny, and they don't laugh. What's that about?

0: River of Dreams for Billy Joel, but some escalators can be a river of nightmares. You get caught on that cascade and you find yourself, you know, hurtling headlong down into the bowels of a building, or maybe you are flying up towards the heights of the atrium. Escalators can be terrifying. Someone even says, I try and avoid all the escalators in Metro Melbourne if I can. No one's yet guessed where this mysterious, dangerous escalator is, but we have got lots of suggestions about what this word might be for when someone responds by saying, that's funny, without laughing. And the judge of this competition is none other than Dr. Julian O'Shea, who's come in talking about escalators, but in the end, we'll be talking about the non-laughing laugh. G'day, Julian, again. You ready?
1: Yeah, now, I'm a millennial. Yeah. We used to do this through acronym.
0: Oh.
1: So, for example, yep. LOL, L-O-L, yep. means laugh out loud, but a lot of people type it in without laughing out loud.
0: They do. In fact, someone says they just lol it. They're just a lol. So their lol is almost like...
1: saying the word lol.
0: No, not laughing. So a lol is one suggestion.
1: Yep.
0: By the way, Adam, you're correct. You did guess the right location. Let's get to it. It's a giggleplex.
1: Oh, that's good. Not bad.
0: Chardon humour.
1: Yep.
0: It's a hana.
1: Hana.
0: It's a Yelyo dyslexia, which is from Chris and Castlemaine, derived from the geek word for laughing. Confusion, the humour of laughing with the verbalisation of the sensation. It's a theoretical mirth. It's a chuckle artifice. It's a cerebral laughter. It's a muckle, which is a mute chuckle. That's from Luke, who's in Launceston listening in. It's a fun acknowledgement. It's a wit nod. It's a quip salute. Or really, it's a smirk ignition. It's a dead piggle, which is a portmanteau of a pan and a giggle. Or it's a humorectomy. You got any ones that you particularly like?
1: Your audience is so smart. They're brilliant.
0: They are very good, aren't they?
1: But I've got one that I really like.
0: What's that?
1: I like muckle.
0: A muckle is good. Muckle is simple and muckle is beautiful. Congratulations, Luke from Launceston, coming in from the Southern Isle, stealing the goodies. No prize, but all the bragging rights that you can do. Adam has guessed where these dangerous escalators are. We've got some fantastic escalator stories, fun facts as well. If you've got an escalator tale, please, love to hear from you. 1300 222 774. Give us a call. Tell us a good yarn about the day you went on the escalators. And you can text in if you like on 0437 774 774.
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2: Evenings with David Astle.
0: Well, a couple of people have guessed, Julian, where these dangerous escalators, the most dangerous escalators in Australia and one of the longest escalators in the Southern Hemisphere. It's not at Tullamarine. It's not at Melbourne Central. Where are these escalators?
1: So, a decade or two, 3 years ago, they built the escalators down to Parliament Station.
0: Well
1: done,
0: Adam.
1: And when they were built, 30 metres, the longest in the Southern Hemisphere.
0: As a single span, we should mention.
1: That's
0: so that's
1: correct.
0: The one rubber band.
1: That is correct.
0: Now, why are they so... I mean, look, I'm sure that there must

0: be some that are just as steep and just as, if not as long, then just as hazardous. I'm wondering why these particular escalators are so perilous.
1: And I'm interested in the people that guessed it right. Did they guess it right through facts and logic or through, oh my goodness, I'm too scared to pass off on them? Because a lot of people do. Since I started talking about this, people have said, no, I will take the elevators at that station.
0: So, well, look, by the way, if you had the experience on the Parliament Station escalators, love to hear from you. Why were they so dangerous? I mean, in that video that you did on YouTube, and by the way, I recommend having a look at Julian doing the and on Instagram too, where you get into Julian's world of the unknown Melbourne. And when you did that escalator, I did get a sense of vertigo just with your little camcorder that you had going, the little GoPro. So they are steep.
1: That's right. So the feature about them, which makes them particularly disorientating, not just the length, they are very, very long, but also the fact that you can't see very much. So there's no sight lines. You kind of looks like you're going down inside a tube. Now, what this feature means is that you can't see a horizon. So it feels more like you're going down a tunnel than going down an escalator. You can't see the horizon. There's almost nothing which is perfectly vertical or horizontal. So your body doesn't quite know exactly which way is perfectly up. And all it takes is a couple of degrees and you're being a bit uncertain and maybe holding things and not holding tight. And it leads to some people tripping or falling.
0: So I'm wondering, could they adjust the sight lines? Could they try and realign the geometry of that tube and make it more intuitive, you know, kind of give the that little synchrotron that we've got within our brain a few more clues?
1: That's right. But of course, you'd have to dig out a lot of dirt.
0: Yeah,
1: it's a
0: you probably
1: long,
0: would.
1: It's a long
0: probably
1: process.
0: Would. Although, could it not just be a design job? But I know that the lines, nothing seems to be quite square. Everything seems to be a little bit at an angle.
1: No, at most, there's a couple of posters or a few bollards in the middle to stop people sliding down the whole thing, going down 30 metres down a slide. But yeah, and the kind of, it feels a bit like there's this reflective ceiling as well, which all adds to the disorientating effect. So the response has been plenty of signs, plenty of announcements, and even changing the speed at times to make it a bit safer.
0: And the other weird thing, and this is against all, you know, odds, the most dangerous way to fall is when you're going up the escalator. Now, why would that be?
1: Yeah, so essentially, as I was saying, because it feels like you're going through a tube rather than going kind of up and to the right, it means that it just forces you to lean back just a little bit. And if you're kind of facing that way, then you might actually be...
0: Whoa. Yeah. Okay, so take care if you're on those Parliament Station escalators. Great texts are coming through. This one is Kate and Nam. Hi, David and Julian. Did anyone watch the latest Taskmaster? Because one of the comedians, I think it may have been Celia Piccola, the best one was Celia Piccola, he had to do a sci-fi take. And the challenge was to use an escalator, one character going up and one going down. So what were you going to do with that as a challenge? So what Celia ended up doing was doing a sci-fi take. So one character from the future saying, I quickly have to tell you something important about your future, as the characters were passing on the escalator, but there was a twist at the end. You'll need to watch it to see what she did. She's very clever. Is Celia. Kate from Nam, thank you.
1: I actually saw that
0: short
1: film. Yes, it is up online and I won't give away the spoiler either, but it tells a lot in about a minute.
0: Charlie's listening in, I think. Surely it's Parliament Station, exactly. And if you are some people, maybe it wasn't dangerous enough. If we still have way too many politicians, well, I don't know about that. But this one is Nick in Northcote, the man who's going to get on the bike every day through August. Hi, David. Hi, Julian. As I mentioned last night, I will get out about on my Malvern Staffer every day. My address, well, I'll send you a card too, Nick. This one is, hi, David. Hi, Julian. I just have a question about escalators. I heard mentioned the other day a wooden escalator. Were they made out of wood originally?
1: That's right. So if you go to, I think Sydney has preserved some of their wooden escalators in part of the artwork. So yes, it was a big deal when Melbourne got its first escalator. People lined up all afternoon to give it a ride.
0: Diane joins us now. She's in Park Orchards with an escalator yarn. G'day, Diane.
2: Oh, hello there.
0: Hey, what have you got for us?
2: I'm going back a few years when I was 4 years old. And I used to have to get dressed up to go into the city with my mum. You know, you'd have to put on your good dress and your nice shoes and whatever. Anyway, we went into Myers and we're going down the escalator and I'm sitting down on it, aren't I? And when I got to the bottom, I couldn't get up quick enough and it ate my undies.
0: Uh-oh.
2: And scratched my bottom.
0: Oh, no. Well, you weren't sort of eaten essentially by your underwear, were you?
2: It ripped them off.
0: Oh, nipped them off. I mean, Lord, what?
2: Chewed them all up.
0: Spat them out. What happened? What's the next part of that story?
2: Well, I didn't get on another escalator for years.
0: Oh, Diane, you poor thing.
2: Undie-eating escalator.
0: that needs to be a story. I reckon that Sally Rippon might have to put that together as a little 24-page.

0: For kids. That's a great story, Diane. Thank you.
1: Okay.
0: The old under-eating escalator. One of my fondest memories of my father and is an escalator story, Julian. When we grew up in Sydney, and there at Warringah Mall down there on the northern beaches, they had escalators going everywhere in the department store and the shopping mall. And my father bought a curtain rod, and it was probably about some 5 metres long. And he was carrying it around in this department store like a Roman centurion, you know, carrying a pike. And he looked all very imposing and quite an eccentric, which he was. But he didn't think about the height clearance on the escalator. And as he was going up the escalator with his Roman centurion lookalike pike, it stabbed the ceiling of the roof above him. And rather than him trying to dislodge it, he then thought, oh, well, all I have to do is just hold it and I'll be able to ride my way to the top. But it was gouging the ceiling and then it hit a beam within the ceiling because it had pierced what was, I suppose, the ceiling tile. It then came across a steel beam within the roof and became like a longbow that bending. And everyone just could see the imminent danger. And so it splintered and shot like a Winchester rifle. The sound of it was like a snapping bone and just shards, splinters of wood everywhere. My father, everyone looking at him, and he was just saying, well, there should be some kind of warning on the escalator. Like, he made it about the sort of failures of the department store, which is very much my father.
2: Oh, I love that. Every single time you do see a sign, which is something unusual, some warning about don't do this, someone has done it. So now if we ever see an escalator sign that says, please do not bring 5 metre long curtain rods onto this escalator, we can blame Mr. Astle.
0: Well, I know that you grew up in South Australia, in remote South Australia, so not a place that would have too many escalators.
2: Not at all.
0: Do you have memories of going on your first escalator?
2: Oh, it would have been on a trip to Adelaide. It would have been actually going to the Big Smoke to experience the big city lights, have traffic lights. I remember changing signs as a kid. Do you remember billboards?
0: I do.
2: Three or four different signs, and they would mechanically rotate.
0: Hypnotising.
2: As a kid, very exciting. Escalator, same thing. It was a joy and a thrill.
0: Now, this is a good question. When it comes to escalators, particularly those that might have misleading sight lines, as we do know at Parliament Station, one, somebody's asked, would it help if you closed your eyes? I mean, obviously you're gripping on, but would it help if you closed your eyes so you're not necessarily sort of beguiled by the lack of horizon?
2: That could help. Holding on is by far the best thing that they certainly recommend. Just kind of keeping yourself level is the big one.
0: This is one text. I have to be careful about this. I travelled up the Parliament escalator just as illegal substances was kicking in. I was about 18 years old. Didn't know which to blame. This is Dan in Newington. David, could you add some animated projection lights on the Parliament escalator walls or ceiling? So I am thinking there might be a design solution here. I know that you are very much about design and about urban spaces. Have you given your even your students or even your own sort of musings applied to this challenge?
2: I've not modelled it, but I do think that horizontal lines would actually help. There are some posters that kind of go there and they are on that level. I think that could be of a small assistance. But, you know, all the best practice of be rigid and hold on seems to also work.
0: Now, we have been saying it is one of the longest because the fact is it's just been shaded.
2: It has indeed. Yeah. It has indeed. It is no longer the longest escalator.
0: Okay, so it's lost its mantle. Who's stolen the honours now?
2: Well, it's been a bit of a back and forth. Mm-hmm. Perth, Western Australia.
0: They jumped
2: built in. One for their airport connection.
0: Oh, hang on. I missed an opportunity here.
2: Indeed.
0: I didn't ride it.
2: You didn't ride it. But not only that, we have got a bigger one ourselves here in Melbourne.
0: Where's that?
2: So we've just opened the new Metro Tunnel, and you can now take a longer escalator if you go to State Library Station than the old Parliament Station escalators.
0: And I guess it's not so dangerous because that is a more open...
2: Far more open space, yeah. So I don't think it has the danger factor and it doesn't feel as awkward. But the biggest one at the moment is in Sydney.
0: We don't need to know that.
2: We don't need to know much about that one.
0: but I do know that you've been doing some research on the Parliament escalator, and you've discovered that what's some interesting data that's come out in terms of the injuries. There's been quite a few injuries, quite a few scrapes and bumps, but what's the kind of, we've talked about most commonly happens when you're falling back going up, but what sorts of injuries have been incurred?
2: Yeah, so it's generally some kind of fall is kind of the big factor, and of course that's particularly dangerous for people that are older.
0: Yeah.
2: So for people that have balance issues are kind of the biggest concern, and of course if those people that experience a fall

0: friend who had taken a few substances probably would have bounced back all right had they done it. Very different than if you're much older.
1: He was 18 at the time.
0: That's exactly right. Name withheld. Indestructible.
1: Name withheld. It's Wendy and Reza listening in. Hi, David and Julian. I have used escalators at Parliament Station. I felt nervous when I first used them, but having lived in London for a year, I acclimatised to steep escalators using the London Underground. Baker Street escalator was particularly steep and looked to have been installed back in World War II. Many of the London Underground escalators are timber and make a noisy clunking sound that follows you out of the tunnel. And those in Moscow Underground too, that Wendy's been to, were longer and steeper. They were also a lot newer and much cleaner. And in terms of wooden escalators, someone suggested that Harris Scarf in Rundle Street has wooden escalators. That in Adelaide.
0: Have you can't picture that exact escalator, but next time I make the trip, I'll certainly stop on by.
1: We were just talking about earworms. This is by the by last night, Julian. Yep. And amazingly, Tim in Preston has texted in. Now, the songs we were talking about most likely to give you earworms were things with a very strong beat, things like Who Let the Dogs Out or Happy by Pharrell. And Tim says, I can't believe it, David. You were talking about earworms last night, and then you just played River of Dreams. Now, that is my earworm song, and I just got over it, and now it's stuck in my head, and lost at least a night's sleep because of it. Tim, I hope that I haven't reinfected you. I've got another escalator story. You got one for me?
0: So I've dived deep into the world of oversized escalators. The ones that were mentioned in Russia are absolutely incredible.
1: Like what? What are we talking about?
0: So these ones are very deep because I think they double as, you know, bomb shelters and other things. Yeah. But they almost treat public infrastructure as works of art. So it feels like these almost cathedrals in the design.
1: Beautiful.
0: But I've taken a new interest. It's a place I want to go. It's one of my new dream destinations. And it is called the Puchikalator.
1: Oh, what do you,
0: I've just shown David a picture here. Do you want to describe that?
1: So this is riding the world's shortest escalator. Okay, so it's not all about size. We appreciate that. And this is the one that's in Kawasaki in Japan. My Lord, how long does that last?
0: It is 80 centimetres. So the ones we've been talking about have been 30, 40 plus metres. This one is less than a metre big. How many steps can you squeeze in there?
1: I reckon
0: 2.5.
1: 2.5 because there's only about eight steps in length.
0: Yeah.
1: I mean, why is it an escalator?
0: What is so funny is this thing is the world's shortest escalator and it has literally no purpose. Now, the way I can prove it's got no purpose is, do you know where this takes you? To a set of stairs. It doesn't even take you anywhere. As soon as you get down, you've got to walk down another four stairs. They have literally installed it to show you what can technology do. So, maybe my all in August is saving up for a trip to the world's shortest
1: escalator.
0: There
1: you go. So that is what Dr. Julian O'Shea's all in August is. It's about saving up. To get on that shortest escalator, it can be a project, can be a target, can be a destination. That is the thing. Now, if you'd like a destination, by the way, for some inspiration, check out Dr. Julian O'Shea's, his YouTube, his Instagram, because he does some fabulous videos about all these strange places around Melbourne, but other parts of the world too. And one day we'll see him as part of the All in August over there at Kawasaki and doing that little eight-stepper there in Japan. That is the challenge. And if you do have an all-in-August challenge or a pledge to make, make sure you let us know about it. We've already got a couple who've come in and just saying what they're up to, and we'll share those shortly. But you can send that through on 0437 774 774. I think it's Nola from Ringwood just joins us now. David and Julian, when I was about 12, school holidays in the 60s in Melbourne, a friend of my mother took me into Myer's sixth floor, the Myrall Hall, for some event, and coming out on the top escalator, my left foot got stuck with my right leg already going down. Much screaming, and someone managed to turn it off. Otherwise, I might have been twins.
0: Oh, dear.
1: And Andy and McKinnon, I was taken as a teenager on a school trip of a tour around Moscow Underground stations. Now, that is a school excursion, Andy, as an exhibition of public art and industrial design, 1980. And very much the escalator was part of that tour. So you're right, this notion of they are almost an installation. And this one from Zane, who's listening in Coburg. I remember a Jackie Chan movie where he slid down the middle of the escalator at Parliament Station. Did you know that?
0: I didn't know. Not a Parliament Station.
1: It
0: I'm
1: is.
0: Going to go check this out after.
1: So there's a Jackie Chan film where he does the big slide down the middle of the Parliament Station escalator.
0: These days they've got advertising signs to stop people doing
1: Chan. He doesn't become twins, as Nola says it. That's a great expression. Great to have you in, Julian, and thanks for inspiring us. We wish you well with your Kawasaki project for all in August.
0: Good luck. I'm going to take a look out in that shopping centre to see if the hole in the roof is still there.
1: Warringah Mall. Get yourself there. I think it was about the third floor. And we are about to meet two amazing lovers of books. They're bibliophiles. They're

that you've got on your shelves? Because I'd love to hear from an Aswood Hour book lovers and book collectors. If you want to give us a call, feel free. 1300 222 774. 1300 222 774. We're off to the world of books very shortly, but we kicked off with Call Me Al in our little quiz. So let's keep the Paul Simon theme happening. This is Diamonds on the Soles of Her Shoes on the Escalator going down.

Paul Simon. And we're hoping perhaps next week to get a tribute artist for Paul Simon. There's a few shows happening around town, including at Kew Courthouse, and I think there's one in Castlemaine. Don't have the details to hand, but I do know that a couple of people have been in touch with me about that show. And I think the Paul Simon story is a great one to share. That one is Diamonds on the Soles of His Shoes. We have been talking about escalators, and one more escalator story I do need to share with you is when I'd been away for many, many weeks, and I say that because I was only about

0: 15, back from India after those 3 weeks away. The first thing I did when my parents were waiting for me at the bottom of an escalator is I had my backpack strap get stuck in the escalator at Sydney Airport, and the whole thing was held up for the next half an hour while they were trying to get people out of the way, repair the escalators. So me and escalators, we go back, and I'm still a little scared of them. But we are about to talk about some rare books. One rare book that's so rare, it has the most astonishing signature in the flyleaf. A story you won't believe after this.
1: Power outages can occur anytime and could last hours, days, or even weeks. Find a handy guide on how to deal with power outages on the ABC Emergency website. 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
0: I hope that you are aware of what a fabulous festival is currently running and has a few more days to run around the haunts of Melbourne. Now, I apologise for those listening in Tasmania and maybe those listening beyond Melbourne, but there are some chances for you to be part of these events virtually. So it does bear talking about when it comes to Melbourne Rare Book Week, which runs from the 30th of July, which is tomorrow, all the way through to the 1st of August, which is not much. It's only in 3 days. It's already been running for a while, but it still has a few more days to run. And in this festival are things like old journals, original editions of Alice in Wonderland, some rare sports books, ephemera, Agatha Christie lectures. There are graphic novels, there are banned books, and there are journals and sea treasures. It's hard to itemise them all. But two men who know exactly how rare the books are that they bring from Europe and can tell us a lot about them. Fabian Kiss, an antiquarian bookseller in Libris Rare Books, which is based originally in Vienna, I believe. Fabian, thank you for joining me.
4: Thank you so much. Thank you for having me.
0: It's a pleasure. And Floris Gast is also with us from the Netherlands. It's an antiquarian bookseller at Antiquariat Forum and Asher Rare Books, and that's based in the Netherlands, is that right?
5: Yeah, that's exactly right.
0: Fantastic. Well, I've got to say, first thing, if we're talking about antique books, the pair of you, I think, would not even add up to my age. I love the fact that you are so young. I'll start with you, Fabian. Is this something of a family business that you're part of?
4: Yeah, absolutely. I remember I graduated from school, and then after I was done, I just ended up helping more and more and more, and over time, you just... You pick up more and more as well, but it's a very challenging field to be in as someone that's younger, because you're essentially the only person of that age in the field. It's very rewarding also at times.
0: Have you ever seen that film or the TV show Drops of God?
4: No, I'm sorry.
0: Okay, well, I think it's something you need to watch, because it's about two young people who have to recognize these most esoteric French blends, and it's really their connoisseurship which is put to the test, and all the old believers don't think they have the right stuff. And to you, Flores, again, is it something that is it a baton that's been passed down from your parents as well?
5: It's from my grandfather. He founded the Antiquariat Forum back in 1970, and currently my uncle's in charge, and I will be up to be the third generation.
0: Congratulations to both of you. It's fabulous that you're carrying the torch forward. This is the world of rare books, and I'll keep with you, Flores. How has the interest trended over the last, let's look at this millennium, since 2000, what's the interest been like in rare books?
5: I mean, I think rare books are something that everybody always is attracted to in some way. Mm-hmm. I mean, you can find rare books on anything, whether you're into tennis, you want to find the first time the word tennis is printed in a book, that's very special to hold.
0: That's a great example.
5: Or if you're into science, you want to find the first time that Christian Huygens, for example, did the pendulum math, and you want to be there at the cradle of it, essentially.
0: I can tell you've got your grandfather's gift for sales and galvanizing. That's a beautiful example. And so what have you noticed? I mean, what have you noticed, Fabian, in terms of while there's been that appetite, have there been certain books or genres of books or areas of books that have been the most keenly sought after?
4: Do you mean generally, or do you mean generally generationally?
0: I'm talking about in the last 20 years. What has been the trending sorts of books or journals or ephemera that have been most popular?
4: I mean, it'd be anything that's unique, and anything that has a rare example. So anything that is a first edition, anything with a big name or science. As of recently, it's a lot of computing, AI, and chess. We have a book.

0: It's about a chess automaton, so a robot that used to play chess as well.
1: This is not the
0: So,
1: Turk, is it?
0: no, it is the Turk. Yeah,
1: Yeah, but isn't it, wasn't that a fake?
0: It was, unfortunately. But it's no. But when it comes to like trends and stuff, it's this is something that the younger generation
1: yeah.
0: is like looking towards, or like now, especially
1: That's
0: the age
1: great.
0: Of AI, everything. It's people are a lot very very interested.
1: People are sharing their rare books, and by the way, you're more while you're in the country, the pair of you, more than happy to approach these people if they wish to get it off their hands. We'll get to Gordon in a minute. But what about this one? I've got 14 leather-bound Dickens stories, part of my inheritance. No publishing dates in the book, so we think the book's our first issue. I've also got 12 Toby mugs of some of the characters in the books. Don't know about that. First edition, they're pretty rare to find, though, I'd imagine. Not doubting you, but that possibly could be early editions, if not first. Gordon joins us now in Ballarat. Good evening, Gordon.
2: Good evening, David, and the other two gentlemen.
1: Yeah,
2: the
1: wonderful Fabian and Flores. Now, what have you got in your possession?
2: They're not anything really valuable, but to me they're, in a way, quite valuable in a way.
1: Mm-hmm.
2: One's National and Historical Ballads, Songs and Poems by Thomas Davis. It's a new and revised edition, but it's probably 5 inches by 4 inches and about
1: yep.
2: 3/4 inch thick. But it's all got all the historical ballads and songs and stories, you know, of Ireland in it. And being of Irish descent, it's very valuable to me.
1: Yes, of course.
2: And the other one is a little book, the first book that was ever given to me, and it's from my grandmother. It was sent from Bunbury in Western Australia in September 1951. It's mm-hmm. called Spike and Trixie on the Farm.
1: Ah. You know, and that's the essence of why books are so precious. They often have their sort of ancestral or family connections. And precious books, both of them, Gordon. It's lovely to hear you share those stories with us.
2: Thank you.
1: Thank you. And that's the thing, isn't it, Fabian, that really when it comes to the rarity of a book, it's very hard to assess a cold number, because a person who has a strong and long association with that book would not even be able to come up with a figure.
0: No, but the same also goes for collectors, I feel. Like a lot of collectors, they build their collection around... they start the collection around a theme, something that they're interested
1: mm-hmm.
0: in, and I mean that's the beauty of it. You know, you can collect your interests, or you can start small, and you can just scale up with your field of interest. So
1: now let's look at the what you guys are putting on at the rare books thing, and this is where that we can get to talk about the books that you've brought in. And I understand to you, Floris Cast, the man who's come from the Netherlands, the man whose grandfather began Antiquariate Forum and Asher Rare Books, you have brought into the country one of the oldest books, currently the oldest book in Australia. Is that right?
3: As far as I know, yeah. I mean, it's older than any book held currently in any public institution.
1: Wow.
3: And I say book, but technically it's a manuscript, because this book was hand-copied between 825 to 850 AD.
1: 825?
3: To 850 AD. So you got to imagine this is already 700 years or 600 years before the printing press was invented.
1: What? Did you put it in the overhead locker or in the hold?
3: I just held it between my arms and prayed.
1: Really? That's a very precious piece of cargo. So how is it bound if it almost predates the binding techniques?
3: Yes, exactly. So it's currently bound in a medieval binding with leather and literal wooden boards. So the older bindings, it's wooden boards. And then over that, there's different types of vellum or skin typically or leather.
1: Wonderful.
3: And here we just have the actual wood still visible, and only the spine is covered in leather as far as we can see.
1: And I'm now intrigued. I understand that it has a religious focus, is that right?
3: Yeah, so it's a version of Saint Jerome's commentary on Isaiah. So Saint Jerome is obviously most well known for translating the Hebrew Bible or the Old Testament mm-hmm. into Latin, the Vulgate edition. And then afterwards, in his last 15 years or so from 405 to 420 AD, he essentially spent all his time justifying his translations and commentaries.
1: Wow.
3: So this is his commentary on his translation of the book of Isaiah, written 400 years, or copied from the original text 400 years
1: after. And it's written in Latin?
3: This is also written in Latin.
1: Oh, that is astonishing, because that would give you an amazing insight for people who are got an interest in religious studies, or interest in linguistics, or interest in even something like translation, which is such a delicate art. That's amazing. I can't believe it. So this will be part of one of the focuses of your chats. Now, you're giving a chat called All About This 9th Century Manuscript from St. Jerome.

0: If you'd like to know where these are happening, I understand that the focal point is that the University of Melbourne, Wilson Hall, which is the venue that you'll be talking at, Floris?
1: Exactly, yeah. So the venue will be open tomorrow from 6 to 9 p.m. and then on Friday it will be there from 10 to 5 and Saturday 10 to 4.
0: So people can come and have a look at it under glass.
1: Yeah, it's all free. So anybody can just walk in, come up to us, have a chat and see the books.
0: Get to meet these remarkable young men who can tell you about some remarkably old books. And it's there at the Wilson Hall, University of Melbourne. Hope you can get there. And you'll get to see a book that is, I'm just trying to do the maths, help me out here. It's almost, is it 1600 years old? I mean, help me out here. This is 800. So where are we at? So how old is this book?
1: It's around, I'm better with words than numbers. That's why I'm a bookseller. But
0: where's Lily?
1: It's around 1200
0: years old. 1200 years old. And to you, Fabian Kiss, what have you snuck into the country? Well, I'm sure you declared it as you went through the border. What did you bring in?
2: So I brought the original record of an exorcism from 17th century Spain. So the book is essentially about a woman named Catalina Diaz, and she is possessed. So she is in her native village. She's speaking in tongues. She is allegedly levitating. And then she ends up getting taken to a neighboring village by her sister, by a priest.
0: Hang on, spoiler alert, just in case people want to read it. Yeah, go on.
2: And the book is essentially an entire, it's the entire trial of the exorcism performed by the priest, who is an experienced exorcist performing the exorcism. And this culminates into, like the Catalina Diaz, the woman that's getting the exorcism performed on her, this culminates into her signing the book Satanis. So signing the book as the demon,
0: been possessed by the demon.
2: So you
0: and
2: can exactly
0: the book.
2: You can make the argument that the devil possessed
0: either that or maybe some strong substances.
2: Wow!
0: And what are the dates on that? The exorcism manuscript.
2: The date for that book. It's a 17th century. It's 1604.
0: And how is it? I mean, we've heard about Saint Jerome, which sounds like a scholarly work. Is it also what's its tone? There's something about that that's quite gripping and could be a good.
2: It's basically a trial, so it's the entire documentation of the exorcism in the shape of a trial, which I also think is quite funny because you're putting this supernatural power of a demon in front of a court, in front of this whole like process of a trial, and you're making it obey or like abide by these like human rules. And I think there's something to be said there. I think that's kind of funny.
0: Oh, it's an amazing book that you brought in. Now,
2: absolutely.
0: As we were just talking about the Saint Jerome, which is, you know, dates back all the way to the 800s, this book, which is more contemporary, 1600s, give or take, How is the book put together? Are we still talking about vellum and still talking about boards? You know, tell me about the binding material. Tell me about the is it paper? Is it papyrus? Is it vellum?
2: It's vellum, and it's written in ink on a spine with colored cloth ties.
0: Wow. Okay. So these are the kind of books. And if, by the way, there are so many different events, and some are exhibitions, some are talks, some are open sessions. Get along, and even there's a wonderful hub. Now, you may not be an antiquarian, but if you've got an interest in history, in culture, in language, in production, this is an absolute magnet for you. It's the Melbourne Rare Book Week, and you can look it up, and I know that there's been some events already. This is Fabian Kiss and Floris Garst, the two next generation of antiquarian booksellers who've come to the country with some absolute hen's teeth in terms of their rarity. The time now is 7 minutes to 9. David Astell is my name, right across Victoria and Tasmania tonight, filling in for Helen in the southern state. Great to have your company. And feel free to keep telling us about those old books that you possess, including this one, who's from a gentleman who you may encounter in your time here in Australia. His name is Johnny Chickentooth, and he's saying, "Good evening, Floris and Fabian. David, the rarest book on my shelves is called Porkorama. It's a magnificent companion of comic strips of Captain Good Vibes, also known as the Pig of Steel, drawn by Tony Edwards, who was a feature in Track Surfing magazine." I have to be careful with this next sentence. "Captain Good Vibes was wonderfully inappropriate, truly Australian cultural embarrassment. Think of a combination of Afro and Sir Les Patterson, but drawn with Escher-like beauty, with moments of deep philosophy." Hang on to it. It's a treasure, Johnny. And Michael of Bentley, David, Fabian and Flores, I knew a rare book cataloguer at one of our universities, and she told me years ago that the Madonna sex book came in and it had metal cover, and it came with gloves as fingerprints that could be left on the cover so that fingerprints could not be left. It was on her desk for cataloguing, and she told me when she got to it was covered with fingerprints. Too many passers-by were tempted to have a look.
2: Wow.
0: It is. So how have things changed now that with the obviously online auctions and online connections. I mean, I'll stay with you for a moment, Fabian. How has the world of bookselling changed with the online?

0: set of online retail and online cataloguing. Will you have one have a go at that, Flores?
1: Yeah, sure. So I think we already saw in the 90s that a lot of the bigger dealers moved back to their country houses, mm-hmm. essentially, and did everything through the post. So they would mail out their catalogs, yeah. and then they could get orders back in the mail and ship them out.
0: Yeah.
1: And that's essentially been just catalyzed by the internet. So now we do a lot through the mailings, but it also makes the moments in person much more valuable, that we get to meet our customers face to face, whether they're librarians or private collectors.
0: Now, and what about, and this is a different question, but you may not be aware of this, but I understand that Australia has got a place within the rare book story, because this was a colony back in the 1700s, and was often a place where some rare books were either created or rare books were received in these colonial libraries. Are you aware of Australia having, you know, perhaps a treasure trove of its own books to explore?
1: I mean, treasure trove of its own books, for sure. I mean, Australia always had a very prominent place in travel and exploration literature, mm-hmm. as well, from the European True. Side. But of course, there's also the huge connection between empire and the printing press. If you want to govern as a European colonial administrator, you need to have your own printing press to print out broadsheets and laws and these type of things. So I guess you can say the history of Australia and the history of the printing press, again, are very much intertwined.
0: To you, Fabian, I understand that you've also brought over a Japanese military manual.
2: Yes.
0: Tell me a bit about that.
2: The reason why I chose to mention the Japanese military manual is because it's very different from what you see in the West often, because there's a very different focus in the Japanese market when it comes to antiquities.
0: Mm-hmm.
2: Like it's a lot more focused on preservation. So there's a big focus on keeping things very new and delicate and good looking, and that can be very much seen with this book. It's essentially a big foldable book about military strategy with really beautiful, intricate, like watercolor.
0: Wow.
2: And it's very, very, like, very well preserved for being of the period. So it has very, very minor cosmetic damage. But other than that, it's just...
0: From the Edo period?
2: Yes, it's from the Edo period. Which... So it's also from the last decades of the samurai as well.
0: Wow, so it has
2: that carries its own weight and mystique too.
0: Is that to say, if it was foldable, that it could well have been used by, you know, tacticians in battle?
2: Oh, absolutely. Mm. And I mean, you roll out the entire sheet and it comes out to 30-something meters, I think,
0: wow.
2: of just a military strategy and triangles and castles and... And many unique things.
0: What are you going to do while you're, and aside from being, you know, holding the fort, standing at the showcase there at the Wilson Hall? What's your plans? Have you got a bit of time here to enjoy Australia and
1: yeah.
0: Flores?
1: Yeah, so today we went to a lecture organized in the theme of Rare Book Week by the Australian New Zealand Antiquarian.
0: Perhaps you misunderstood me. I asked, are you here to enjoy yourself? No.
1: that's a lot of fun.
0: Well, I love it. I mean, look, I'm an old a writer and reader, and I love that you've both come in and you're barely cresting 30, and you are so avid and so knowledgeable about rare books. What about the book itself? Do you think that is it potentially that rare books are going to become rarer because we're producing less books of great value?
1: Yes and no. Mm-hmm. I mean, anything is collectible to the right person in the end, and therefore it's very hard to kind of disentangle commercial and sentimental and historical value of something. But right now we see a lot of AI companies actually destroying old books. So AI companies are buying old books in bulk from secondhand booksellers because they want to get words that were not written by AI. So they want to get AI-free texts to train their own AI on. And there's this one company that's essentially scanning all these pages and then ripping off the spine and shredding it and recycling the book.
2: Mm.
1: And whether this is 20th century material, 19th, 18th, or even 17th and older.
0: Oh, that's criminal.
1: It's pretty awful. So look it up, people.
0: Well, I think we'll have to do a bit of homework on that. Maybe you could tell us off air and I'll set our journo dogs onto that. But thanks so much for coming in. Absolutely enjoyed the chat. Before you go, one more question, and that is, what's the rarest signature that you've got? You've got Satan. Who have you got, Flores?
1: I think William of Orange first came with the Netherlands.
2: But we also have Isaac Newton and Einstein on the stand as well. So I have to mention. We have many.
0: I know you've got Darwin. I know you've got Newton. I know you've got Isaac, and you've got so many fantastic. If you want to get along, get to meet these two great men, Fabian Kiss and Flores Cast. They'll be handy at the Wilson Hall at the University of Melbourne. That's tomorrow and Friday.
1: And Saturday as well.
0: So 3 days, and you get to see that incredibly antique book as well as that rare exorcism trial manuscript. You get the Edo military manual, so many other treasures there. Get along to Rare Book Week. That

0: event is happening at Melbourne Uni, so many other places right across the city. It's coming up to 9 o'clock. More to come. In fact, coming up, we'll be talking about the world of fatherhood. And if you've got, did you ever go to your workplace with your parents? Well, these two certainly did. Let's hear about that time you went off to the office with mum or dad, because that's our focus after the news.
1: Where do you take the ABC Listen app?
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5: ABC News, good evening. I'm William Howard Evans. At least 13 people have died following a significant earthquake in Japan, with search teams looking for people who are still missing. North Asia correspondent Natalie Whiting reports.
6: Heavy machinery and members of Japan's self-defence forces are removing debris and rubble from the site of a shopping centre where the second floor has collapsed. There was an explosion here after the earthquake, which has done significant damage. It's believed there are still people trapped inside. At least three people have died in the centre. Japan's Prime Minister says the search efforts are a race against time. There's been damage to roads, homes and other buildings in the region, which has experienced more than 100 earthquakes and aftershocks since the initial quake. Natalie Whiting, ABC News, Kumamoto.
5: Saudi Arabia and the US have carried out strikes against Iran-backed militias in Iraq in response to Tehran's attack on American forces in the Middle East. The BBC's Yolan Nell reports.
7: Jordanian forces said they shot down five incoming Iranian missiles at dawn. Iran says it was targeting a US airbase. Separately, the US military says it launched joint air attacks with Saudi forces against Iran-aligned groups in Iraq. It accuses them of targeting US personnel and Saudi energy infrastructure on Tehran's orders. Iran's Revolutionary Guards are continuing to warn ships against passing through the Strait of Hormuz without Iranian authorization.
5: Experts in the agriculture industry say the sector is fully prepared for the deadly H5N1 strain of bird flu. Local transmission has been confirmed among greater crested terns in South Australia, with Federal Agriculture Minister Julie Collins warning further spread should be expected. There have been no detections in the agriculture industry so far. Chair of Primary Producers SA, Professor Simon Maddox, says the industry is doing what it can to safeguard flocks.
8: Droppings can contaminate the pastures if they have shared water sources, if there are open feed sources where these birds can mingle. That's an obvious point of cross-infection. So industry will already have strategies in place to confine and protect food sources and water sources and make sure that commercial flocks aren't interacting with wild birds.
5: The National Australia Bank has tentatively forecast no further interest rate hikes for this year after the release of June quarter inflation data. Despite a decline in the rate of headline inflation, new quarterly data shows underlying inflation rose 0.8% to 3.6% in the year to June. Several economists anticipate the next RBA Monetary Policy Board meeting will be a close call. Chief economist Dr. Sally Ould says there are many risks in the global economy to consider.
9: We just need to be mindful in the meantime of the challenges possibly to inflation and inflation expectations if the Middle East conflict continues to extend into the third and fourth quarter. So at this stage, we think they're done on lifting rates, but we are keeping a close eye on developments.
5: Pauline Hanson's political party has been given a strict ultimatum by Queensland regulators over long-standing accounting failures. The Office of Fair Trading has ordered One Nation to refile its financials by mid-August or face immediate sanctions. Audits exposed a lengthy paperwork backlog, revealing the Queensland-born party had failed to lodge the required documents for 3 years straight. One Nation says the error is being fixed and won't derail its campaign momentum ahead of the next election. A Darwin woman accused of abuse of office and defrauding the National Disability Insurance Scheme has been granted bail on strict conditions. Mitchell Abram reports.
10: The AFP alleges in her public servant role, Genevieve Ebelebe referred vulnerable people to an NDIS business she co-owned with 47-year-old Kingsley Ebelebe, who was charged with fraud in February. Darwin local court judge David Woodroffe took several hours to decide whether to grant Mrs. Ebelebe bail and described the offending

0: as serious and concerning to the community and the court. Judge Woodruff told the court due to the lengthy amount of time the case would take to progress, it would be best if Mrs. Ebelebe was released in order to care for her four children, one of whom the court heard had a disability. The matter will return on August 18th.
1: Plus, the AFL has included an MCG doubleheader in its fixture for the last two rounds of the home and away season next month. In round 23, Richmond will play St Kilda on Saturday afternoon, followed by Hawthorn and Collingwood at the same venue that night. Round 24 will start with St Kilda hosting the Gold Coast on Thursday night. ABC News.
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6: Evenings with David Astell.
7: It is in Tassie and in Vic tonight, filling in for Helen there in the Apple Isle, and we are looking forward to two chats, and I'm particularly looking forward to this idea of storytelling. That's our first one. The other one is about language and slang. So they're two gems to finish the evening off. The new slang, the new Australian slang, and what has been a very popular Instagram account that is changing the way we think about slang here in Australia. That's our second chat. The first chat is apropos of parents. And the question I want to ask you, it's a simple question. It's a yes or no question. And if you feel like playing along, all you have to do is text in. And the text number, particularly for those in Tasmania who may not be aware of the new numbers, is 0437 774 774. So that's the number to text in for our poll or for anything you'd like to add or share stories. And the poll is this. Did you ever go to your parents' work? So there you are, a kid. Did you go along with mum or dad to their place of work? Now, just send through a single word yes or no. And then in a separate text, in order for your vote to be counted, in a separate text away from your yes or no response, tell us, where did you go? What did mum or dad do? What are your memories? That's the first part of the storytelling. We'd love to know what you did with your mum or dad with growing up. Did you go along to their work? Yes or no? Separate text, tell us, what was the work? What did you do? What do you remember? 1300 222 774 if you'd like to call in, but if you want to send a text in about the yes or no, you can do that right now on 0437 774 774. We've heard from Judy in Castlemaine, who's pledging for All in August. She's going to be making cards like a madwoman and send them to friends who are afar. Judy, that is the inspiration we are talking about. The All in August challenge is for one and all to have a crack. Think about what you'd like to do. And the man who's going to help us with storytelling tonight, he is a parent. I can tell because he's got big bags under his eyes. He's a new parent. In fact, his beautiful little daughter is less than 2 months old. It's great to have you in, Rowan Thambar, and congratulations.
8: Thank you so much, David. It's great to be here.
7: 7 weeks old, 7 weeks new.
8: 7 weeks.
7: Wow, she's so new, she's almost an EV model. I mean, this is...
8: That's right.
7: This is fabulous. What's your daughter's name?
8: Her name is Rani. Mm. Rani Jane Thambar.
7: Okay. And I guess you are very keen to hear some stories about general thoughts on parenting. It's a pretty weird and, puzzling gig to do.
8: Oh, absolutely. I mean, I found it very easy, but it's tricky. And it's not until you're really in it can you really appreciate when people tell you it's tough. You're like, okay.
7: Keep listening, because we're going to get some great stories. We're going to get some, maybe a little bit of advice along the way. I've got some one or two tips, but I've certainly got some great stories about heading off to work with mum or dad. We've got a tune before that. Rowan Thambar is the new dad who probably needs your encouragement and support. Tell us a story about when you went off to work with mum or dad, or maybe something wonderful about mum or dad that you've carried into your own life. Rowan would love to hear from you. This is Four Non-Blondes. What's up? What's up with parenting? Let's hear about it.

0: believe me, it is an ironic title. Four non-blondes, not a blonde to be seen. And that is exactly why I'm loving that tune. It is one of the great earworms, funnily enough. It's What's Up is the name of that tune. It's 13 minutes now past night. Some sad news that's just coming through, being confirmed by all the news sites that we've been visiting. And that is to say that the wonderful Irish singer Glenn Hansard, who's the creator of that beautiful lo-fi rom-com Once that you may have seen, came out about 7 or 8 years ago, died in a motorcycle accident, only aged 56. He toured here several times and sang with Bruce Springsteen at one of the last Melbourne shows at the Rectangular Stadium. Louise and Balaclava confirming that news and letting us know about it. So thank you so much, Louise, for telling us. And I'll play that beautiful track from Glenn, Roll On Slow, a little later in the hour. But we're asking you about those times that you went along to work with mum or dad. We've got some beautiful stories that have come through on the text. And feel free to give us a call and chat to me and Rowan Thambar, who joins me, comedian and a new dad. Little Rani, all of 7 weeks. And we'll hear some stories about Rani and we'll hear some stories about your growing up after this.
1: What's really in the food we're eating?
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1: A major Australian food investigation yields shocking results. Duped, a two-part special from Four Corners. 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
0: So, Rowan Thambar, we had the poll, and yep, pretty much everyone enjoyed that experience of going along to work with mum or dad. And the poll results, I'll give you what the split is.
5: Yes.
0: It's 100%. And we had about 40 respondents. So it is a very common experience. Did you manage to do such a thing when you were growing up?
5: I did, yes. My dad, he is a cardiologist. And I used to get dragged along, sit in waiting rooms in my cricket slacks, waiting for him to do a round just before I went off to a cricket game or after a cricket game. So I remember fondly watching people cough next to me.
0: Potentially dying while you're just ready for the zonal final against Elwood.
5: That's right. I'm just like, when can we go?
0: Come on, Dad.
5: These people are also
0: saving
5: like
0: these people's lives. I've got a cricket game to play.
5: Yeah, so boring.
0: We had amazing text coming through. Yes, yes, yes. Hi, Rowan and David. Dad was a choreographer. Mum directed theatre. I was in Mum's shows. Used to say hello to Dad and all the dancers. How about this? One kid, I don't know who it is, no name, used to unlock the safe in the strong room before school because Dad worked in the local government office in the 60s. So basically the keys to the kingdom, nothing.
5: Yeah, truly.
0: Hi, guys. Dad's biz was a boat factory in Moorabbin. He had a tip where I could collect fabulous goodies for my cubby house. That's good.
5: That is incredible.
0: My father was a doctor, not a cardio, but we lived behind the practice and he also had a gig as a TV doctor.
5: That is awesome.
0: How good is this? It gets better. And we sometimes went to the Channel 9 studios. This is in the 50s. Mum also was a TV children's doctor on Channel 9. And we also went to the studio with her. So we've had showbiz parents. We've got medical parents. We've got a bloke who basically gives his keys to the kid to open the safe. This one is every Sunday because my father was the Anglican vicar. Hi, David. Hi, Rowan. This one is, yes, frequently. Dad had a business which operated from land behind our family home. He was an engineer. This is Liz, I think. And he built reservoirs in and around Launceston in Tasmania and had backhoes, etc., which we hired out to council and private developers. I love going up to his workshop, though. Interesting, greasy smells. So fascinating, the tools. I learned to type on an ancient typewriter his secretary used, carbon paper, which I later used as a secretary. Make an error, and both copies had to be corrected. Wonderful memories.
5: Wow, that's incredible writing. I feel like I'm right there workshop.
0: It is. Now, my dad, I did, my mum was an occupational therapist. So I went along to a lot of sort of hospitals and outpatient care and used to muck around with the patients, play Scrabble, play sort of lawn bowls and things like that.
5: Oh, awesome.
0: But Dad worked at the wharves down in Sydney, so I used to muck around on the big cargo ships.
5: Oh, wow, that's exciting.
0: Yeah, I tell you what, for an eight-year-old kid, playing hide-and-seek with your brother up and down the engine room ladders, what could go wrong? But tell me about Rani. How's she going? I mean, she's all of 7 weeks. Has she started to blink?
5: She started to blink. This week she's been learning how to smile, David.
0: Oh, the smile.
5: It is incredible. It is I cannot tell you.
0: Highlights of your life.
5: It has made the last 6 weeks of sleepless nights all work. I cannot believe how quickly that just raced from my mind.
0: Oh, that's
5: the
0: so
5: moment
0: beautiful.
5: She did half a smile at me. Oh my gosh, my heart melted.
0: Hang on, you sure she didn't have wind?
5: Yeah, look, it might have been the first time. The second time, definitely for me.
0: That's beautiful. Does she have a favourite already? Does she, you know, she kind of gravitate more towards dad? Is she a dad girl or is she a mum girl?
5: I mean, look, I think she plays it pretty even. She's very
0: future diplomatic.
5: Yeah, that's right. So, I think, though, she's kind of trending towards mum this week.
0: Okay.
5: And I am like, I've been waiting for this. I mean, I'm like, obviously, she's your everything at this point. So what can I offer?
0: But what are you going to bring? Okay. So
5: just
0: how are you going to
5: bring her over? Just good vibes, really.
0: Good vibes. But you can't be good cop all the time.
5: No. Okay. I've got to be strict, huh?
0: No. One thing that doesn't work. This is my only tip for you.
5: Great. Hit me.
0: Is
5: I love this.
0: Both parents need to be good cop, bad cop. You can't play this constant good guy.
5: Yeah.
0: And you just can't be Mr. Meanie. So you've just got to be even-handed.
5: Uh-huh.
0: It's always done with love, with gentleness.
5: Yes.
0: But good cop, bad cop has got to be a mutual role.
5: I love that. Okay? I'm going to absolutely do that.
0: The other thing is, okay, I knew I was only going to say one advice. But here's another one. I remember when my son was all of about 7 weeks, and I thought, this is never going to end.
5: Yeah.
0: My son is 31.
5: Yeah.
0: It goes fast and slow. I don't know how it works. Time is in this weird toggle state.
5: Yeah.
0: Where it crawls like a tortoise, and next thing you know, it streaks like a hare.
5: What's the phrase I've heard a lot? It's the days are long, but the years are short.
0: That is wisely said.
5: Yeah.
0: That is what you're going to discover. So please don't wish it away. When you're having those beautiful lolling moments there in the sun on the grass, Rani's there crawling up, exploring her dad's chin. This is absolute honey. Cherish it.
5: Yeah.
0: Because those little moments suddenly vanish, even though they seem as though they're crawling along and you're wondering when's the next time for a cup of tea. Please cherish these moments. We're getting some great stories about office times, workplace times, factory times, hospital times. We've got Ian who joins us now in Reservoir. I think he's got some advice for the young Rowan Thamber, new to this parenting gig. G'day, Ian.
6: Hi there, g'day.
5: Hey,
6: thanks
5: Ian.
6: Thank you for the call.
0: My pleasure. What have you got for Rowan that might help us all out?
6: Well, we have four kids. They're now between 21 and 26.
0: Wonderful.
6: And all the kids slept through the night by 12 weeks of age. So,
0: okay, what's the secret there?
5: Yeah, please. Well, I'm writing it down.
6: Well, the book that you want to follow is called On Becoming Baby Wise.
0: Mm-hmm.
6: Uh-huh. So On Becoming Baby Wise. And what it talks about is basically getting your kids on a semi-flexible routine where you have that feed-wake-sleep cycle, feed-wake-sleep.
0: That's great.
6: And that really helped organise your day. And that way it'll make it easier for you to go and take your kids to work or go out to people's places and things like that.
0: That's great.
6: We found it very helpful.
0: That's wonderful. It worked for all. I mean, there's always an outlier, Ian, I discover, when it comes to a series of kids. Was there one child that was a little more resistant to the training, the model, I should say? You can name names. That's okay. They're adults now.
6: Probably our third born, who's been always our toughest one.
0: Yeah.
6: But he's been the most entrepreneurial and has his own business now. He's been doing quite well.
0: So he showed that sort of early individual character, sort of at the outset. Ian, lovely.
5: Absolutely.
0: Thank you so much for giving
5: us a
0: touchstone book. That's very helpful.
6: Thank you.
0: All the best. Ralph's in Ocean Grove. Hi, David and Rowan. Mum was a PE teacher in a UK boarding school in the 60s. I remember going with her as a five-year-old, and the students were playing rounders. She taught in Geelong secondary schools in the 70s. I went several times and remember the students doing gymnastics and softball. David, Rowan, frequently went to work and help. We were with kids on the farm. We're on the farm.
5: Oh, wow. Texter.
0: Okay, now this is some, I think we've got some more advice here.
5: Oh, yeah.
0: Maybe it could be a bit of both. It could be a storytelling session as well as a tip or two. It's Fiona who's calling in from Collingwood.
5: I love
0: Good evening, Fiona.
5: Hey, Fiona.
7: Oh, hi.
0: What have you got for us?
7: Oh, my mum was a chemistry teacher in the 60s. And when I was aged around about four and my brother was two, she struggled to find someone to mind us. Grandma was busy, Dad was working. Mm. Anyway. So, and she only taught a couple of lessons a week just to keep up her registration. So she put us into a chemical storage room.
0: Okay. Yep. Keep going.
7: With a blanket and some colouring books and whatever. And yep. I was instructed not to touch anything. Do not let your brother touch anything. And we were surrounded by, you know.
0: Temptation.
7: No, you know, hydrochloric acid, sulfuric acid, lithium and magnesium.
0: Oh, dear. You know,
5: that is incredible.
0: Different times, you know.
7: Flammable things.
5: It's like Breaking Bad Junior.
7: But we didn't touch anything and we did our colouring and whatever, and Mum finished her teaching and we went home and that was all.
5: That's awesome.
0: Astonishing, just the risk that was being run, but she relied on your obedience and your restraint, Fiona. I admire you.
7: Exactly.
0: I think I would have been fiddling with the barrels for sure.
5: Oh, I would have broken multiple beakers for sure.
0: I would have been on probation very first day. Fiona, thank you for sharing that well of temptation that you were part of. All the best. Have a lovely evening. This one is, how about this one? Hi, David and Ryan. On Friday mornings, Mum would drive down to work and she had one day with the car to do shopping and errands at library, etc. We wouldn't stay that long because much more often than not, we would be having a sook or a tantrum, but I wanted to say that forever. Matt is in Takeable. P.S. I forgot to mention, Mum and Dad had a toy shop.
5: This is incredible.
0: This is the place you want to
5: This have. Is, yeah, if you want to have the go to work with your parents any time of day, like Toy Store is top of the list.
0: Could you believe that?

0: I'm working research and development.
1: Of course you are.
0: I'm figuring out how the Lego works, how it gets put together. I'm toy tested.
1: Yeah, I wonder if Fiona in Collingwood would be tempted to play around with the Lego versus playing around with the hydrochloric acid. Hi there. My dad was a TV technician for Philips in the 60s. Oh. This is from another texter. We lived in Whale Beach. That's a hell of a place to live. And his service rounds included Palm Beach before mobile phones. He would drive to the top of the headland to pick up his jobs via a two-way radio. Very flash. And for new parents, my father worked at NAB, 500 Bourke Street. We went up to the cafe for lunch. Earlier, we lived on the premises at Mansfield and Newstead. Amazing stories coming through. But you've had some, even in the 7 weeks, you've had some pretty incredible experiences, Rowan.
0: Yeah, I have. I think there's a lot of things happen with sleep deprivation, you know, David. Like you live in this other world. It almost feels like another world that you're living in.
1: You've done really well to find the address here.
0: Yeah, I barely made it, I promise you. It was the first week Ronnie was born. We were still in the hospital, and I remember in my delirious new dad state, I was so hungry, and it kind of feels like you're flying in an airplane in the hospital. It's like a sterile environment. There's like you can only really tell what time of day is based on like what movie's playing.
1: That's
0: and
1: right.
0: Like, you know, and so I'm eating a meal. I can't tell you what time of day it is, but I'm eating it and she's having a contact nap on top of me.
1: I love it.
0: And I'm just shoveling this food that someone has brought in. My wife is asleep and I'm just like shoveling this, it's a pumpkin and caramelized onion, kind of pasty, and I'm eating it. And as I'm eating it, just these flakes are falling on my newborn child's head.
1: No.
0: It's terrible. I'm picking it off. I'm trying to make sure she's clean. I'm eating it all up. And anyway, a bit of caramelized onion falls off, a bit of pumpkin here and there. She starts crying. I go to change her. As I change her, I see a bit of caramelized onion on my shirt. I pick it up. I pop it in my mouth. I eat it, and as I'm eating it, and this might be too crazy for radio, I put Rani down, and I notice that her new umbilical cord has fallen off.
1: Oh, what?
0: And I can't find it anywhere.
1: Oh dear.
0: And I realized that the piece of caramelized onion was actually Caramel Baby.
1: You are bound for life, my friend.
0: That's what the midwife said.
1: You have just eaten your daughter's umbilical cord. Under false, you were in a fugue state.
0: It was, I cannot explain to you how tired I was.
1: I think we got that. I mean, look, I think that's maybe how things were done back in the mammalian times.
0: Hey, some people eat the whole placenta. I just had a little snack.
1: My daughter,
0: yeah,
1: she sprang out like a human cannonball.
0: Oh, wow.
1: And severed the umbilical cord with such velocity.
0: Really?
1: She landed on a crash mat. The midwife was not paying attention.
0: Took your job.
1: Yeah. Well, that's right. I was in a rocking chair almost fainting, and my wife, who was bent over near a window, said, "What just happened?" And the head nurse came in and she goes, "Oh, that's how kangaroos are born." We learn a lot in hospitals. Let's say g'day to Diane, who's in Box Hill North. Hello there, Diane.
2: Hello, David and Hi. Rowan.
1: Rowan,
2: how are you?
1: Yes, Hello. Very well, very well. Now, you had the opportunity to go to work with your father, I understand.
2: That's correct. Now, this was, my father worked in computers in the early 70s, and this was probably the mid-70s.
1: Wow, trailblazer.
0: Yeah. Yeah.
2: Yes, he was one of the first to retire from computing in 1985 when I started working. But anyway, my brother, I think, say I was maybe 11.
1: Mm-hmm.
2: My brother was 3 years younger at 8. We used to go into work with Dad, and Mum hated it because it would often be a phone call on the weekend. And we loved going because we used to go in. Not only did we just play on the chairs and roll down the halls, we used to play blackjack with the computer.
1: Oh, of course you did. Yes, that's right.
0: That's awesome.
2: The computer was programmed to play blackjack, and it actually spat out cards, those little square cards, slightly rectangular cards, the punch cards.
1: Yes, I do remember them.
2: And if it was, say, the ace of diamonds, at the top it was punched out like an A.
1: Oh, you, this is like the early gambling games.
2: Yes, we were being taught that. And then you'd have your two cards, you'd have your ace and your five, and then you'd go, oh, do I want to hit or play?
1: So you're all of six. You're doubling down. You're taking on the Vegas bank.
2: Yep. So you have to go up to the keyboard

0: you had to write S for stay, type S for stay.
1: Oh, that is awesome.
2: That's very funny.
0: And yeah, it was great fun. Oh. I loved playing blackjack.
2: Serious question though, did it lead to any gambling sort of proclivities as an adult?
0: Well, actually, you shouldn't really mention that, but no.
2: I'm interested. I'm sure that your mum was fearing that, hence her kind of apprehension. But it would be not such a stretch to imagine that that's possible. But
0: I don't.
2: I'm really grateful that you don't. But I do love the fact that it was such a rush as a kid getting those little punch cards and doubling down against the bank.
1: That's awesome. Yeah. I can see why they invented Snake now.
2: That's right. Something more benign.
0: A bittersweet story. Yeah. My dad had cancer and passed away at 75.
2: Oh, Diane, sorry to hear that.
0: But that was, back in 2001.
2: Yeah, but still, that's
0: years ago.
2: Yeah.
0: But the most lovely thing was those bloody punch cards. My mum had so many of them. Oh. She used to use them for shopping lists.
2: Oh.
0: But when we went to the funeral home and we saw Dad the night before the funeral, us kids and grandkids, we all wrote little messages.
2: Oh, I love this.
1: That is in the coffin, so
2: the full circle.
1: Sweet.
2: Those little punch cards have come back around. Diane, that is an extraordinary story. And I'm so glad we got to the third act. Gee, lovely. And all the best to you. And I'm sorry to hear about your dad, but what a wonderful way of sending him out with love and messages. Thank you for calling in.
0: And his computer cards,
2: And his computer cards, those little punch cards of love. Diane, again, love
1: very
2: it.
1: Good.
2: Jacinta listening in. David and Rowan, Dad was vice principal at our Catholic school in Horsham, and the tuck shop was called back then. Free for me and my two best friends. And this one is
1: the best.
2: Julian Castlemaine, really love listening to you. And someone else has said, this is so lovely to hear from Rowan. And this is Liz, actually. Lovely hearing Rowan's new parent experience. It's so special. Wishing you so many joys on your new journey.
1: Thank you.
2: Someone just said, wait, did he eat his baby's umbilical cord? You heard correctly. You did hear correctly. Paul in Ballarat, stay where you are because we'll get to you in a minute, but let's quickly say good evening to Philip Clark. How are you doing, Philip?
3: Hello, hello. How are you, David?
2: Very well, very well. Now, what are you doing tonight, my friend?
3: We are going to have a look at British nuclear tests on Australian soil. This is an issue about which people kind of vaguely think, oh, yeah, I know about that, but you probably don't in the sense of you don't really realise exactly what happened. And in particular, due entirely to the results of research by Elizabeth Tynan, we know a lot more about what happened at Maralinga in South Australia at Emu Field, and now we know a lot more about what happened in the Montebello Islands, where the biggest blast that ever happened in Australia happened. It wasn't a hydrogen bomb, but the Brits were trying to get something that would equate to it. Anyway, we'll talk about all that in our first hour. It's a fascinating part of Australian history, and we still don't know exactly what went on. We know why, because the Brits won't tell us. It's quite remarkable. Amy Remigas will lead the Nightlife News Breakdown for us. And would you freeze yourself after death if you thought you could come back?
2: No. Game over.
3: Really?
2: Yeah, no, I'm happy to check
3: out. What about if someone said, for sure, we'll have a cure in 5 or 10 years.
2: Bring back the popsicle. No, just imagine. Imagine. You'd miss your mates, right?
3: I guess you would. Maybe
2: come on.
3: Maybe
2: think it through, Clark. Think it through.
3: Well, I am. I'm thinking, I owe a lot of money, but hang on. If I go in the freezer for 10 years or so, I'll be right after that. Because
2: sounds like you've been through the freezer anyway, your voice at the moment. What's going on?
3: I know. Anyway, I've got plenty of advice. So anyway, all of that's coming up, plus the Mighty Challenge. And, we will do what we will do.
2: And always impeccably. Have a great show, Phil.
3: Thanks.
2: That's coming up. Before then, Rowan Thambar remains with us because we've got one more piece of advice that's coming through from Paul in Ballarat. Oh, at least it's a story that I think deserves a tell. G'day, Paul.
4: G'day, mate. How are you going?
2: Good.
1: Hey,
2: what did your dad do?
4: My dad was a butcher. He was an abattoir's butcher.
2: I love this. We've had chemists. We've had people working in banks. We've had people with early gambling computer games. So what did you get up to there at the abattoirs, Paul?
4: Well, I used to go down and then earn me a little $10 for rounding up the sheep for them to slaughter.
2: You were the Judas who brought them into the chute.
4: Young driver and tortured me for a bit.
2: I would have actually.
4: Then I became a butcher for 20 years after that.
2: I'm going to ask you what goes into sausages, but then I thought maybe I won't. Is that probably a good idea?
4: Probably suggest not to. might not want to eat
2: so
4: them
2: what
4: again.
2: Now that you've hung up the cleaver, have you not? You're not in butchery anymore.
4: No more, mate. No.
2: What are you doing now, mate?
4: I make house paint now.
2: Fantastic, mate. Well, that's amazing. What a story.

0: getting them stability,
1: Yep.
0: like,
1: Yep.
0: yeah, to get them like settled and get them into a routine is probably the best advice I can give you.
1: Good on you, Paul. Keep
2: Thanks,
1: well, mate.
2: Paul.
1: Thanks for sharing that.
2: Cheers, mate.
0: Cheers, mate. Thank you.
1: All the
0: Bye.
1: best. Lastly, Ryan.
2: Yes.
1: Can you tell me
2: Yeah.
1: what, how have you changed, do you think? I mean, this is the thing. It's all very well to say
2: I'm,
1: how,
2: yeah.
1: you know, this beautiful child is changing every day as she starts to smile, as she starts to kind of gurgle, as she starts to kind of prop upright. How have you changed in the last 7 weeks?
2: I'm still figuring that out. I feel like we've just come out of the like tired and thing, and now we're in like routine, and I think now I can actually like have the brain space to ask myself that. I went on stage for the first time as a comedian in the last week, and I realized that there's a freedom that I have. There's like a calm or peace that I feel like I have, where I'm not worried about what other people think about me as much as I once was, and I do attribute that to Rani because I only really care about what she thinks of me.
1: That's a beautiful thing to say. Honestly, I almost sense that you have changed since you last came in here. I know that's a corny thing to say, but you've come in here with a lot more poise and a lot more fatigue. And I congratulate you and your
2: Thank you,
1: partner.
2: mate.
1: And we
2: Thank
1: welcome
2: you.
1: Rani to the world. And you've got a show that's coming up at the Comedy Republic.
2: Yes.
1: That's
2: on Friday.
1: This Friday.
2: This Friday, yeah.
1: Sorry for the reply.
2: Late reply, that's right. Yep. It's about last time I was here, we talked about it, how I saw my neighbor throw dog poo at a man in the park. And I became a police witness. This is pre-Rani, so it's the same great show I did at Comedy Fest, but with that peace and freedom that I was just talking about. So it's actually going to be way better.
1: Get along to the Comedy Republic. It's on a Friday night. You get to see Rowan Thambar now that he's a dad in full colour, in full flight, and in full storytelling mode. It's called Sorry for the Late Reply. And if you'd love to get along, head to the Comedy Republic and you can book a ticket or two through that venue. Good to have you in, Rowan.
2: Thank you. This has been awesome.
1: 23 minutes now, 2:10. We're off to Deniliquin where they're changing the English language. A whole lot of slang, and it's pushing back against the inroads that American English is making. But let's head for a tune before we get there, and this is the perfect song that sets the scene for where we're going into the world of the Aussie vernacular. This is Ganga Jang. It's Sounds of Then. Coming up, the Denny Dictionary.

0: As tempting as it is to call that song This Is Australia, the name of the song is Sounds of Then Gangajang, the artists. That was also the name of the album in 85 when that was the hit. And so many great stories coming through about what you did at your parents' workplace growing up. In the 1950s, David, Dad was an undertaker, and he used to take me out of school, keep me company on the trip from Bendigo to Melbourne and collect a body. It was the 50s, as the text reminds me. Judy in Castlemaine says, my parents were potters, and we spent a lot of time in the pottery studio, making things, helping prepare clay, splitting wood for the kiln. But what I most remember, David, is going to pottery classes in the evening with my dad at La Mama. When Betty first started that dear little theatre, our dad taught pottery upstairs to help with the rent, and we were allowed to sit quietly on the stairs to see the play. Judy, what beautiful exclusive access that would have been, and quite some experimental work too coming out of that theatre. Kathy in Belmont recalls her dad being a stock and station manager, and he would get me into the office and check the figures on the wool sales. However, his maths in his head was always correct, more correct than mine, on the adding machine. That's how good he was. And this is a lovely shout out to happy birthday to Roger. My dad cut brush and repaired brush fences in Adelaide, and today he turns 70. Happy birthday, Roger. Hope you're listening. And if not, I do know that your son is. It's 18 minutes now to 10. How about a bit of slang? How about it? What about we head off like a couple of dunny budgies and open up a big can of worms? We are talking about the Australian vernacular. It's in a little bit of danger, but there's been a valiant pushback from an outfit called the Denny Dictionary, and we'll be talking to the founder of that after this.
1: Are there any winners in the cost of living crisis? What's causing the algal bloom?
2: Questions. They've never been more important. So the one thing we'll never question is our duty to keep asking. ABC News, keep asking.
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4: Evenings with David Astle.
0: And with a lexicographer, or at least that's the fancy term for a bloke, or I should say for a person, not a bloke, but a person who looks after a dictionary. In this case, it is a bloke, and we would use the word bloke, not a gentleman, because we are talking about Australian slang. And that lexicographer is Lyndon, who is the founder of Denny Dictionary, which at this stage has got 100, is it, let me get it right, it's got something like 119,000 plus followers on Instagram, and it's getting bigger every day, as that platform shares so many great Australian words, Australian slang, and just a general Australian swagger. Lyndon, welcome to Evenings.
5: G'day, David. How are you going?
0: Good, mate. So this plan, it's a beautiful plan because it's really resonated with a whole lot of different listeners and a whole lot of followers. What was the seed that planted the Denny Dictionary?
5: Yeah, mate, I've grown up in a bunch of different regional areas when I was younger, and I turned 20, I ended up spending a bit of time in the city, and I just found that, you know, city language, or just the city and the metropolitan, is always a bit, sometimes felt a bit stiff, and it just lost a little bit of that colour. So I started to think about some of the great words or phrases that I grew up with, and I started to kind of basically just chronicle them all in this this little project that I've created. And it's just really been a fun journey, and it's just been something that I've just loved building, and it's become a real passion project of mine, just to kind of collate, share.

0: there and also create new slang words and phrases and try and make the Australian language a bit more interesting.
1: You're doing a bloody great job, mate, because I have to say, you know, I love Australian slang as much as the next person, but when you're coming up with, as you say, you're coming up with new coinages, those big hybrid Chinese kind of pickup trucks that drive around, the BYD Sharks as they're known, you've come up with a fabulous list of potential Australian nicknames for these. That's a really good example of what the Denny Dictionary can do. It's not just an archive of what was. It seems as like it's a factory of making new stuff too.
0: Yeah, totally. I think, once upon a time, you know, those big American pickup trunks, you'd probably call them something like a Yank Tank. And I guess I started, you know, every second car you drive past at the moment now is a Chinese EV, so a Chinese EV Ute. So I've been, trying to come up with a bunch of names.
1: You've done brilliantly.
0: My favourite is probably the Shanghai Lux, which is...
1: Shanghai Lux is brilliant.
0: You've got the Genghis Khat or the Mongolian Lambo.
1: Wonton Rodeo is also brilliant. It's very good.
0: Wonton Rodeo,
1: But that's the thing. When I was going to say that the website, that is the Instagram account, is going gangbusters, and then I held myself back because that is an American expression. And I'm wondering, is it as much about trying to stop the American tide that the Denny Dictionary has inspired the Denny Dictionary?
0: I think so. I think we definitely get so many, a lot of our slang gets imported from the States. But I think like we as a nation, we just have some of the best, most imaginative sayings and phrases. And I just want to preserve that, and I just want to push it forward as well. I just also find that, you know, not in a sort of a PC way, but we are kind of losing a little bit of texture and color in some of the way we say things. And I think Aussie language is its best when there's a wry little hidden joke in different sentences. And so that's why, I try and push it forward.
1: Sweating like a millennial with a mortgage. That's an expression that needs to become a lot more popular. How do you go finding these expressions, Lyndon?
0: Yeah, I mean, look, it started with just what I knew in the top of my head. And I do quite a lot of Googling and deep diving, but, you know, you eventually do run out. And so it starts to become chatting to people, really. Sometimes people do submit them. Sometimes they're things that I've heard in passing at the pub. And sometimes, you know, it's a few of my mates just sitting around trying to come up with a few things. So it comes in all forms, really. But I think, when I hear one, you know, sometimes you just hear something and you go, God, that's a cracker. And you just got to post it, you know.
1: That's right. But tell me, what's been the reaction? I mean, you've had some media interest. Have you had offshore interest?
0: That is something funny. I mean, on Instagram and stuff, a lot of people are trying to become famous overseas. I think obviously the great thing about the page is it's actually super localized, and I haven't really got a lot of interest in trying to go overseas. But funnily enough, sometimes there are certain words that do cross, you know, country borders and cross seas. And sometimes it's funny, you find yourself getting a lot of followers from America, or you get a burst of followers from London, and you realize that it actually is getting shared overseas, which is a bit of a thrill. I can get a couple of thousand American followers in a few days, but they don't hang around for too long once they start to get a bit confused about what else we're talking
1: they
0: about.
1: They should. Once they realize that a bachelor's handbag is a barbecue chook in a plastic bag, you've got to hang about. For the Denny Dictionary we're talking about, that's DENI, which is short for Deniloquent, Denny Dictionary. If you head there now, you can join the 119,000 followers that Lyndon is enjoying. He's the founder of this beautiful project. It is a real pushback against the slang that is coming from other parts of the world. Australian slang has its own place and its own distinct character, and this site preserves it. Time now is 11 minutes to 10. David Astor with you right across Tasmania and New South Wales, but no, it is Victoria, but we're chatting to Lyndon, who is in New South Wales currently, hence I was a little confused. What about the coming up with, I know, say, something like an RSL tan, which is a great expression. So if you had a few too many vinos, or you maybe just a bit blushed from the overeat, I mean, how do you know, how do you test if that's something that just was big in Muswellbrook back when you were growing up or really has a little bit of reach in other parts of Australia?
0: I think, to be honest, I think the audience is pretty honest. I've definitely posted a few things before, and people just sort of said, "Nah, yeah, it's not really quite right," or "I've never heard that." But other times, if you post something and it just goes gangbusters and people just love it, then you know you're onto something.
1: And I must admit, I got a couple of questions in the piece that I think it was in The Australian, and they said that what's the period T or the period? I don't know what that is. So it's P-E-R-I-O-D-T. What does that mean?
0: So
1: it's the word period, but it has T at the end of it. What's that mean?
0: I think he was referring to a restaurant, some sort of restaurant vernacular that was probably a bit highbrow for me, to be honest.
1: Okay, but, no, that's okay, mate.
0: Yeah.
1: Right, and the other one is with a word like what's the word that's probably had the biggest reaction? The word that's really splashed.
0: I think, look, the Bachelor's Handbag, which is, it actually won, I think 2 or 3 years ago, it won the Macquarie Dictionary's Word of the Year. And I can't take full credit for that one, but it's certainly one that I think is probably, we can safely say, is permeated into the whole sort of, you know, you'd struggle to find someone who doesn't call it that now, which is great. There's a few personal ones that I like. I mean, the MCG gum boots, which is a pair of R.M. Williams boots, is a bit of a favourite of mine. I'm sure plenty of people have been on a budget airplane before and it's been delayed. And so I call Jetstar the Orange Gamble, and that's another favourite of mine.
1: Feel free if you've got a bit of favourite slang too. Who knows? Lyndon could well place that on Denny Dictionary. Time now, as I said, is 8:02. But if you want to text in, it's not too late. 0437 774 774. Do you have access to teenagers? Because sometimes I think teenagers have got the best slang, even if it's whether it's overseas or whether it's local. Have you got plenty of teens in your life, in your teens, in your family or your social circles?
0: No, I don't. I mean, sometimes some of the people sort of younger in the office who are sort of close to the 20s and 30s that can, you know, they'll use words like Riz or 6-7 and these sorts of things. And I sort of test them out and say, I ask them, you know, what does it mean? And I kind of play the role of the old man who doesn't understand. I know that
1: role very well, by the way, yeah.
0: But I do... unfortunately, sometimes, you know, their language does sound like completely foreign to me as well. That's why I feel maybe I'm sort of trying to age up a bit in the sharing of one of these ones. So, but yeah, look, I would honestly, I'm always got my ear out for stuff. And if there's any listeners who've got, I love old classics, you know, Ruse Loose in the Top Paddock or Few Sandwiches Short of a Picnic. But sometimes you know, there's little pockets of Australia that have absolute crackers and I just haven't uncovered them yet. So I'd love to hear some more.
1: Well, one that I came across, and it's on along the same lines. One is he's all froth, no cappuccino. I don't know if that's particularly Australian, but it certainly tickled my fancy. The other one, he's not the sharpest knife in the toaster. Just a variation on a theme rather than sharpest tool in the shed. It's not the sharpest knife in the toaster, so probably doing stupid things with a blunt knife. But I do know that people have said that he's a 2-litre wine cask is now called a Bagnum, says Judy in Mount Eliza. So you could put that.
0: I like that a lot.
1: Yeah, it's a bag Magnum. He's very good. And and when it comes to the brainstorming, so coming up with all those wonderful names for the hybrid Rodeos, the imported cars. How are you putting together those brainstorming lists? Are you getting followers to help you out?
0: Yeah, look, it's one of my favourite things. I generally have a few up my sleeve, but I actually love to ask my followers via like a poll function. I say, "What are your names?" And I think that's one of my I love when the audience can better me. Yeah, you know what I mean. I think so. Sometimes if you think you think you know it all, but all of a sudden someone comes back to something that you haven't even thought of, you know. I think the other funny thing is sometimes I'll sort of ask, I'll ask AI and I'll say AI, see what it can do. And honestly, it doesn't do anything near as good as what comes through from human followers or even, you know, my own brain, I guess.
1: It does have that special touch, yeah.
0: It sounds like a robot. It sounds like it's been written by a giant computer. And I just, so I really do vouch for humans coming up with this stuff, because I think that's where the real gold is.
1: It's been lovely to chat with you, Lyndon. And someone's also suggested Pokies is the I called the Brickies laptop. And someone is there. And is there more than two AFL players with rhyming? I don't know what that is. Oh, yeah, that's for Royce Hart, which is rhyming slang for a fart, and Chris Mew for a spew. So there's a bit of rhyming slang too you could play with. And the late Canterbury player Steve Folks was very much a pack of smokes. Good on you. Thanks so much for joining us, Lyndon. Really enjoyed the chat, and congratulations on what's been a really viral platform going crazy with all the Australian slang.
0: Perfect. Thank you so much, David.
1: Good on you, Lyndon. Keep well, mate. It's 5 minutes now to the top of the clock. Let's find out what's happening across both states now. I hope Matt Hosey is fully briefed, because we've got Victoria and Tasmania we need to cover tonight. Matt, good evening.
2: Good evening. How are you tonight?
1: Good. Let's start upstairs, so to speak, and then we can head across Bass Strait to talk about Tasmania. What can Victoria expect tomorrow, Matt?
2: Yeah, Victoria can expect somewhat similar day to what we experienced today, although perhaps a little more settled. So a little less shower activity, still relatively cold, and still a fairly brisk southwesterly wind expected for tomorrow, but that will all gradually ease. So expecting showers across the southwest and through western South Gippsland in particular. Not expecting particularly heavy falls, maybe at best sort of 2 to 3 millimetres through those parts, but it'll be pretty persistent through the morning and through the early afternoon. But during the afternoon and the evening, though, as a high-pressure system moves in from the Great Australian Bight, we'll start to see all that activity ease. We'll see those winds start to back off, and then we'll see a more settled period coming into the end of the working week and the weekend.
1: Okay. And similar pattern in Tasmania?
2: Somewhat similar, but because the high pressure system will remain a little bit further north over South Australia and Victoria, we'll still see some fairly blustery west to southwesterly winds during the course of tomorrow. So conditions generally easing through the northeast of the state, so we'll see less shower activity through there tomorrow, with maybe just a brief fleeting shower through there, but most of the rain activity will be across the west and the southeast, with just persistent westerly winds bringing in some pretty constant showers. And during the morning in particular, we may even see some small hail through the west of the state, and also maybe just through the far south, and also around the Tasman Peninsula as well. So that'll be worth keeping an eye out for tomorrow. But similar sort of story, I guess, eventually for Tassie, as we'll start to see during the weekend that shower activity begin to ease. And for both Victoria and Tassie, we'll start to see temperatures climb just a little bit during the course of the weekend to, you know, something more like the mid-teens rather than the low teens, mm-hmm. which is what we've been seeing.
1: Wonderful. Good on you. Thanks so much for the latest, Matt.
2: No worries. Have a good night.
1: You too. Keep warm. And this is a lovely text. This is for you, Philip Clark, from a caring listener. Just a message for Phil. That voice and chest sound like it needs a warm toddy, Phil. Shall I send in a hot toddy of a couple of splashes of Irish whiskey, a dunking spoonful of Archibald's Australian honey, one clove, and served in green Le Creuset stone mug? Yeah, well, hey, anytime. And this one, thanks to David for reading this out. That was a text that we shared earlier talking about heading off to work and with a parent. I've just been for dinner with Mum now, who's all of 86, was driving home and pulled over to text. I really appreciate you doing that. The segment brought back plenty of memories, as I must have gone with her quite often. Sorry I didn't get a chance to make my story more interesting. No, it was plenty. It was lovely. Great to hear from all of you tonight. Thank you so much for all your stories and your suggestions, your quiz play, as we did a weird bananagrams, scattergrees variation. Huge thanks to Tima Halloum, who makes so much of this magic go click, as the producer through till Wednesday. On tomorrow's show, a lot to look forward to. We're talking about women winemakers of ancient Rome. Maybe we should pass on a few vinos to Philip as well. And Will McGowan's talking about those toys and collectibles from the 90s that are now considered vintage, would you believe? Coming up on Nightlife with the man who's got the husky voice, he's looking at the Maralinga tests and the Montebello test there in the Indian Ocean, and cryosurgery. Would you put yourself up for the deep freeze if you could re-emerge some 20 years later to finally see a North Melbourne win the flag? Maybe then I could do it. Yeah, actually, great to have your company, Tasmania. I hope that Helen's back and in good health tomorrow night. Otherwise, perhaps we'll meet up tomorrow. Till then, keep well and keep together.
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4: ABC News, good evening. I'm William Howard Evans. At least three people remain missing after a shopping mall in southwestern Japan was partially destroyed by an explosion shortly after Tuesday's major earthquake. North Asia correspondent Natalie Whiting has more from Kumamoto.
5: There's some very dramatic vision that's come out of this very significant blast that's brought down basically the second story. It's brought walls in. So, yeah, look, significant damage here. It's still not clear what caused that explosion. Some local reporting that people smelt gas beforehand, but we're yet to get confirmation on the cause. It happened in the aftermath of the earthquake. But look, we've got members of Japan's self-defense forces who have been using heavy machinery trying to clear some rubble in this area, and we believe that more are still trapped.
4: Spanish residents forced to flee some of the worst wildfires in living memory have started returning to their homes after the Interior Ministry announced the end of evacuation orders for 15 regions. Swathes of tinder-dry forests and properties have been destroyed west of the capital, Madrid. In the Gironde region of France, authorities are still battling fires ahead of another sharp rise in temperatures. A Gold Coast man is facing a possible death sentence in Syria over the alleged murder of another Australian. Sean Rubenstein Dunlop from ABC Investigations has this exclusive story.
6: Patrick Stevenson has been detained in northwestern Syria for more than 6 months. Syrian authorities allege the 20-year-old confessed to shooting 40-year-old Abdullah Glenn Burgess from northern New South Wales with an AK-47 inside the victim's home last December. Both men had travelled to Syria last year. Syrian authorities initially investigated whether Mr. Stevenson had links to Islamic State, but later concluded the killing wasn't connected to the group. He's now facing a civilian trial for premeditated murder, an offence punishable by death. Australian officials have not visited him in prison and have no diplomatic presence in Syria.
4: It's unclear whether the Reserve Bank will choose to hold or hike interest rates next month after the release of inflation data for the June quarter. Underlying inflation rose 0.8% in the quarter to 3.6% in the year to June, with overall inflation falling to 3.8%. Several economists anticipate the next RBA Monetary Policy Board meeting, to be held on the 10th and 11th of August, will be a close call. Chief economist at EY Oceana, Sherelle Murphy, says the RBA will take several factors into account.
7: That sort of core inflation, which is better representative of what's going on in the economy, still remains pretty high. When we just think about all the things that have happened in the economy in the last few months, there's not many of these that are pointing to downward forces on inflation.
4: One Nation has promised to fix a bookkeeping failure that could see it face regulatory action in Queensland. Megan Dancy reports.
8: Pauline Hanson's party was born in Queensland nearly 30 years ago, but has been taken to task by the state's Office of Fair Trading. Audits exposed a lengthy paperwork backlog, revealing One Nation had failed to lodge proper annual returns for 3 years straight. The office has ordered One Nation to refile its financial accounts by mid-August or face immediate sanctions. One Nation says the error is being fixed and won't derail its campaign momentum ahead of the next election.
4: Experts in the agriculture industry say the sector is fully prepared for the deadly H5N1 strain of bird flu. Local transmission has been confirmed among greater crested terns in South Australia, with Federal Agriculture Minister Julie Collins warning further spread should be expected. There have been no detections in the agriculture industry so far. Chair of Primary Producers SA, Professor Simon Maddox, says the industry is doing what it can to safeguard flocks.
9: Droppings can contaminate the pastures if they have shared water sources. if there are open feed sources where these birds can mingle, that's an obvious point of cross-infection. So industry will already have strategies in place to confine and protect food sources and water sources and make sure that commercial flocks aren't interacting with wild birds.
4: Plus, French President Emmanuel Macron has paid tribute to the late DJ Kavinsky, posting on Facebook that he will be a source of French pride forever. The Paris prosecutor's office says the 50-year-old has been found dead at his home. ABC News.

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1: A cold day with isolated showers near and south of the ranges, more frequent at times about the coast. Morning frost and fog patches in the north. Light snow flurries possible above 1,200 metres and light to moderate west to southwesterly winds expected. In Wodonga, a partly cloudy day, 1 to 12, and Ararat, a possible shower or 2, 2 to 11.

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2: Yes, well, hello, and how are you? Philip Clark with you on ABC Radio. This is Nightlife. It's Wednesday night. It's the 29th of July. It's the first hour of the program. Apologies for croaky voice, which I know has continued. I thought, by today I'll have this thing by the throat, but it's got me by the throat instead. Anyway, my apologies. Someone's texted in saying, has Phil had surgery or something? His voice has completely changed. No, Phil has not had surgery, but I've got a cold like thousands of others, unfortunately, this winter, which I'm hoping is in its is on its last legs. Before it puts me on my last legs. Anyway, apologies. We shall continue on. As I say, my voice sounds worse than I feel. So that's some good news. Look, first hour of the program, 6 past 10 Eastern, 6 past 8 in WA, 24 to 10 in South Australia and the Northern Territory, right through where the program's being broadcast right through the Pacific with Radio Australia, as you know, to Port Moresby and Tonga and Samoa and Tuvalu and Fiji and Kiribati. It's 6 past midnight in Tuvalu right now. And around the world, courtesy of the World Wide Web. So you should be getting us loud and clear. Lots of ways to listen, as you know. 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Or you can pick us up on TV Channel 25. First up tonight, we're going to look at the history of the British nuclear tests on Australian soil, in particular, what happened on the Montebello Islands. Now, you might be thinking, hang on, I've vaguely heard of that. Where are they again? Exactly. There's a whole lot that Australians simply do not know about what happened when the British exploded atomic bombs on Australian soil. There were a large number of them, including very, very large explosions. So we'll talk with Elizabeth Tynan, who's written a very detailed history of British nuclear tests on Australian soil. There are still things we do not know about these explosions because the Brits won't tell us, which does seem incredible in the circumstances. Anyway, more of that in our first hour. Check out our podcasts by grabbing the ABC Listen app. Just put Nightlife in the search bar and you can pick that up. You might want to catch up with our discussion last night. It was interesting with Stephen Kokoulis, the Managing Director of Market Economics. We were talking about why people have lost faith in economics and don't understand it and clearly think the economy is not working for them. And we're pointing to a whole range of other ideas, many of which Stephen himself thought were quite sensible for managing interest rates, for example. This is a little of what he had to say.
3: Well, I'm becoming more and more enlightened when I'm on your show, Philip, because the callers who call in with these ideas, they've made me stop and think over recent months. And I think tonight's been another one of those examples that conventional economics has lost its way in the last decade or two. It's different now to how we manage an economy. So while now people sort of longingly look back at the Hawke and Keating and Costello and Howard budgets of decades gone by, they wouldn't be appropriate today. That we need to sort of think about how we get people working, how we get productivity starting to lift, and how we ensure that every dollar that's raised in tax by the government is spent very wisely and ensure that there's some more accountability.
2: Anyway, there's more of it there, and it was an interesting discussion. I mean, it was a bit testy and feisty, but, a lot of people felt and agreed with the comments that were there from Bill Kelty last week, which we referenced when Bill Kelty said recently, there's something wrong with the country at the moment. Anyway, 1300 800 222 is my number tonight. First up, as I said, we're

0: And look at the British nuclear tests on the Montebello Islands, which are off the Pilbara coast of Western Australia. 70 years ago, in June 1956, Britain, with the then Menzies governments, I think you'd have to say obsequious compliance, detonated the largest weapon ever exploded in Australia. The test was codenamed Mosaic G2 and was conducted at Western Australia's remote Montebello Islands. And it was huge, far larger than any other tests on Australian soil. But there are big questions remain about how big it was and what happened to it and the radioactive cloud and all of that. The British government still not released all relevant documents, including those that show the exact size of G2, which does seem incredible given that all of this technology is now obsolete. It's not as though they're military secrets anymore. Joining us tonight will be Elizabeth Tynan, professor in the research school at James Cook University. Now, Elizabeth has already written two landmark books on British atomic testing in Australia, and this completes a trilogy with her third focusing on the Montebello test. So keen to have your contributions as well. You might have recollections even as well, but if you've got questions, 1-300-800-222 is my number, 1-300-800-222. Nightlife news breakdown in the second hour. Amy Remikas will join us, Chief Political Analyst with the Australia Institute. We'll look at One Nation's financial woes in Queensland. Look, it's an administrative error. It seems it'll be adjusted, but there's plenty of other things around as well. So we'll run through those with Amy. Ian Verinder, the ABC's Chief Business Correspondent, is in. I want to talk to Ian into some detail about his views on the feasibility of this idea to try and explore the possibility of building the nation's first new oil refinery since the 1960s. So we'll talk about that in the second hour as well. And also tonight, life after death. No, not in the religious sense, but the scientific. I know this is a bit wacky, but on Nightlife we are like that sometimes. New research suggests there is growing optimism within the medical community around the concept of bringing the dead back to life under some very specific circumstances. I wonder whether you'd be in it. About one in four doctors apparently think it might be quite feasible in the future. We'll see what the reality of that might be in the second hour of the program. We'll play the Mighty Challenge, of course, and issues of the day. Well, gee, there's a whole lot of things around. So if you've got some things that are on your mind too, I'd love to hear from you. 1-300-800-222 is the number. Or you can text me on 0467 922 702. Let's go back to some islands far, far away in the not very distant past.
1: Off northwest Australia are the Montebello Islands. Far beyond normal shipping routes they lie, and until 1952, only pearl fishing boats entered the blue waters that lap the cliffs surrounding their shores. Barren, unfertile rocks where no man lives, buffeted by winds blowing in from the ocean, scorched by a dazzling sun that beats upon her empty beaches. This was the place chosen to explode Britain's first atomic weapon. Thousands of tons of water, mud and sand blackened the gigantic fireball. Like a huge boiling cauldron, the cloud billowed upwards to a height of 10,000 feet within 2 minutes. Rear Admiral Torres, who was in command of the operation, and Dr. Penny turned to watch the great cloud after its initial blinding flash was over. Somewhere out there, the ship carrying the weapon had been vaporized. Smoke rose higher and higher, the strong wind twisting and sprawling it until it was a mile wide at its center and about 2.5 miles high. The spectacular success of the operation furthers our hopes of peace, for it seems that by the possession of such deadly weapons, peace can be maintained in this troubled world.
0: Yeah, well, that was the theory, wasn't it? That was the theory. The British nuclear bomb tests off the Pilbara coast in the 1950s. The testing, of course, occurred in the context of the Cold War. Fears of the nuclear capabilities of Soviet Russia, which had successfully tested a bomb in 1949, as well as newly communist China, loomed very large. Now, Britain was seeking to stay in the game. Its pre-war nuclear research had been world-leading, as we know. Post-war, they wanted to match the growing arsenal of the United States, which had stopped sharing secrets with the British. They didn't trust them, after the Cambridge Five, that's Kim Philby and that lot, that spy scandal. So the Brits were kind of on their own. As I mentioned, the Mosaic G2 blast in June 1956 not only was the largest nuclear weapon test ever held in Australia, but it sparked widespread panic at the time over concerns that there'd been a nuclear accident. We still don't really know, it seems, just how widespread and where the cloud went. That's the radioactive cloud. All of these explosions, of course, weren't underground. They were atmospheric mushroom cloud bombs. Now, despite royal commissions and other inquiries, as well as scholarly research, there are a lot of secrets yet to be revealed about what went on about the Monte Bello blasts and what their legacy is in terms of continuing seriously dangerous radioactivity and the impact on those involved. Through her research into this part of our history, Professor Elizabeth Tynan has shed a lot of light. Her book Atomic Thunder, The Maralinga Story, and The Secret of Emu Field, Britain's Forgotten Atomic Tests in Australia. And now this third in the trilogy, titled Nuclear Archipelago, Secrets, Power and the Biggest Atomic Blast in Australia, draws back the curtain on what's been, a pretty dark period of our past. Elizabeth, good evening to you. Welcome to Nightlife.
2: Lovely to be here, Philip. Thank you.
0: For those unfamiliar with the islands, and I was talking with people today, I said, we're going to do an interesting story tonight on the Monte Bello Islands. Where are they, everyone says? And people in WA listening tonight would think, what are you talking about? We know where they are. But others would not. Where are they?
2: Yes. So, in fact, very few people have heard of them. I think probably Western Australian people might know of them, but outside of Western Australia, they're not well known at all, and people certainly don't know that they were the site of nuclear tests. They're about 100 or so k's out off the Pilbara coast into the Indian Ocean. But, they used to be part of Australia, part of the continent of Australia, part of a vast continental shelf that jutted out into the Indian Ocean. And when the sea level rose 8,000 years ago or thereabouts, they got cut off. But, they had been inhabited in very early by Indigenous Australians for a period of time, and it's still possible to visit the caves that were used for habitation. So if you go there, it's about an 8-hour trip on a boat.
0: Mm-hmm.
2: So it's a fair way out.
0: Is it dangerous to go there? I mean, surely the place is radioactive, isn't it?
2: Well, a lot of people do go there. It attracts a lot of people who are interested in fishing, for example. There are about 175 islands, and only two of them are dangerous.
0: Right.
2: And so, there's quite a bit of radioactivity on two of them. These are where the two ground zeros from 1956 are. And signs are up that tell people that they can't stay there for more than 1 hour. Now, my concern is that people might not take that very seriously because, it's just a sign. It just says, no more than 1 hour. But that sign is reflecting important information that those particular areas, and they're fairly small areas in the scheme of the whole island group, but they are quite dangerous. You should not spend more than an hour there.
0: Why do people, you say a lot of people go there. Why do they go there?
2: Well, apparently the fishing is amazing.
0: Oh, okay.
2: I'm not into fishing myself, but this is how it became apparent to the Western Australian and the Australian governments in the 60s as Karratha and the mining towns started to spring up, and that they were filled with fit young men who were interested in getting away from work for a while, and a lot of them were interested in fishing, and they would go over to the islands. And so that sparked quite a bit of concern about what risks they were being exposed to. And so there were surveys and inquiries into what went on. But, fishing is a big draw card. But also they're very beautiful, and
0: they're called

0: Montebello, which in Italian, I think, isn't it? Might mean beautiful mountain, but there's nothing.
1: It means beautiful mountain, but it comes actually there are from no the Battle of Montebello.
0: Yes, I was to say there are no mountains there. It's named after what? The Battle of Montebello.
1: Yes, so this was a battle in, you know, the about 1804 or something like that, I think. And they were named the Montebello Islands by a French explorer who came out, like a lot of explorers were doing at that time, to investigate the Great Southern Land.
0: Mm.
1: He found Australia and the islands rather forbidding and didn't stay, but he stayed long enough to name the island group and also to name a couple of the islands within the group. So Tremouille Island and Hermite Island have those French names. And it was only much later that some of the other islands got very British names like Hollyhock and Rose and Petunia. Yeah. So there is that French exploration. A little bit later, the Beagle, famously, which took Charles Darwin around the world. It had deposited him back in England, but it came back to Australia and spent 5 years or so surveying, including at the Montebello Islands, okay, and producing Admiralty maps.
0: No one ever lived there.
1: It was still being used for some time after that.
0: Did people ever live there?
1: Well, yes, Indigenous people did for a long, long time until the islands were cut off. But later, once the islands were cut off, there were a few people, a few Europeans who lived there, mostly to do with pearling and, you know, farming pearls and also catching turtles and that kind of thing. Okay. So, yes, there are a few people who lived there, but there was not much in the way of fresh water, so it was not an easy place to live, and it gets a lot of cyclones.
0: Let's set the scene, what was going on at the time. This is after the First World War, after the Second World War, of course, we know. The US has dropped an atomic weapon twice on Japan. There's an arms race on, isn't there? Because Britain wants to acquire, I mean, Britain was quite influential in the research leading to the atomic bomb and its weapons. And they wanted to acquire sophisticated atomic weapons. The US, by the mid-50s, wasn't prepared to help them. This is partly because of Kim Philby and all that lot, wasn't it?
1: Well, no, not Kim Philby, no. It was actually spies who were within the Manhattan Project.
0: Oh, okay.
1: So the British started the whole thing because they had a program called Tube Alloys, which was the forerunner or the very first nuclear weapons research and development program, and that a lot of that was transferred over to America because Britain was under attack, of course, and it was not safe to further develop that. So a lot of that expertise went across to America and to the Manhattan Project. And within the British mission, there were some spies, and they were spying for the Soviet Union for ideological reasons, not for money. They believed that the ones that we know of believed that there was an obligation to share the knowledge that was being developed in the Manhattan Project. So a British physicist called Alan Nunn May, who was part of the British mission but was based in Montreal during the Manhattan Project, he was uncovered as a spy in 1946, and the Americans almost instantly brought in legislation called the McMahon Act, which made it illegal for America to pursue research and development on nuclear issues, both weapons and energy, with any other country, and that was in place for about 10 years. A little bit later, another spy called Klaus Fuchs was uncovered. He confessed to espionage and was jailed. Mm. Alan Nunn May was jailed as well. And that just intensified the political differences between the UK and the United States.

0: States. And there were back channels, there were ways that the British scientists had to get information behind the scenes. But yes, for 10 years they were locked out. And so Britain then had to make a choice. Are we going to pursue our own weapon, or are we going to let America monopolize this technology? And then, of course, the Soviet Union, thanks to Klaus Fuchs and others, got their bomb in 1949, much to the surprise, actually, of America and Britain, which had thought that the Soviet Union was technologically backward. But that then there wasn't an arms race until then. So 1949, when the technology was demonstrated by the Soviet Union, and then the arms race started in earnest after that. But the British actually made a decision to develop their own weapon. They had a lot of expertise that they'd brought back from the Manhattan Project, not complete expertise, but enough
1: Right.
0: that they could get started. And so they made the decision on the 8th of January 1947 that they would pursue their own weapon, knowing that they couldn't work with America at that point.
1: Yeah, quite. So they had to find somewhere to let these things off.
0: Yes.
1: How does Australia get it? I mean, why don't they blow up the outer Falkland Islands, the Shetland Islands, or even for that matter, north of Scotland? No one lived up there either.
0: Well, indeed. And I mean, it was physically possible to test these weapons in the Outer Hebrides or other parts of Scotland, and they
1: Yeah.
0: looked at that. But that was too politically risky, and ultimately
1: You
0: a
1: mean
0: decision was
1: you
0: taken.
1: mean because the people might think, no, not on our soil.
0: Oh, absolutely.
1: Yeah.
0: The government, the various governments, Clement Attlee initially, the Labor government, later Winston Churchill, they were very anxious not to create political problems for themselves at home. And
1: Yeah.
0: so they wanted to find somewhere else. And they looked very, very closely at Canada. It was going to be Canada for quite a
1: Oh,
0: while
1: okay.
0: until the Canadians decided that it was too risky. They backed out of it. And so then the British went through all their former colonies. They went from the Caribbean through Africa, Somaliland, the Falkland Islands, the Pacific. And they didn't particularly want to test in Australia. However,
1: Why?
0: Australia, well, it was a long way away. Australia had no background, no native expertise in this area. Canada, on the other hand, had been part of the Manhattan Project, and there was quite a bit of expertise that existed there. But Australia had going for it. It was a stable democracy. It had recently elected an Anglophile Prime Minister, Robert Menzies.
1: I described him in the intro as saying he was rather obsequious about offering Australia's involvement. I mean, is that unfair or not?
0: I personally think that the Anglophilia that he,
1: Yeah.
0: so much portrayed was really just a convenient narrative. That, it was a narrative of loyalty to the mother country. But in fact, he had some motives that were way beyond that. So there are several things. So he wanted to ensure that Australia would be protected in the event of a nuclear war. And at that time, it was believed that a nuclear war was possible once the Soviet Union got their weapon. And he also wanted to ensure a market for Australia's extensive uranium deposits. More and more was being discovered all the time in Australia. And also, perhaps most compellingly, he wanted Australia to be a nuclear country. He wanted it to be nuclear armed and powered. And he believed that by working with the British,

0: by agreeing to this that
1: What, that Australia might obtain a nuclear weapon?
0: Oh, yeah, absolutely.
1: Yeah.
0: That was what he didn't realise is that Britain had no intention whatsoever of sharing any of the research and development knowledge that they gained from their weapons tests in Australia. And indeed, America was very much anti the idea of Australia gaining that knowledge as well. And so Robert Menzies blithely thought, we will cooperate with the British on this, and they will share their understanding, and we will also have nuclear weapons and power.
1: So
0: and, of course, that never happened.
1: And that never happened. That's right. There were, I mean, as I think people know, on the east coast of Australia, there were plans, weren't there, down at Jervis Bay to... was earmarked as a site for a nuclear reactor. There's quite a major road that was built from Canberra all the way down to that site, which still exists today.
0: Yes.
1: Yeah. So, okay. So, but, you know, after Chifley's Labor government was voted out in 1949, which I presume the Brits weren't happy to cooperate with Ben Chifley and Labor. They saw an opportunity with Robert Menzies, did they?
0: Oh, I think they would have been quite happy to work with Chifley because the early days, we're talking of Clement Attlee, the Labor leader, oversaw the initial stages. So that was a Labor government up until October of 1951, so post-war up until then. So they had done certain things. So they had, for instance, encouraged Chifley to bring in what were known as D notices, defence notices, which would have ensured that the media didn't cover any of this. Chifley said no, though. He didn't participate in that. It was only when Menzies came in that the D notices came into effect, and they were brought in specifically to deal with media around the nuclear test to keep everything secret. And so, yes, certainly the British found an amenable leader in Robert Menzies. Mm. And so D notices, which Britain had had since the First World War, and they'd been trying to get Australia to bring them in ever since as well, finally came into being once Menzies came in, and that sort of gave the British some confidence that that the secrets would be kept.
1: Yeah. Australians weren't told anything, were they?
0: Oh, they were told very carefully crafted messages.
1: Mm.
0: So they weren't told anything initially. So
1: no one said we're going to let off an atmospheric atomic bomb on the Montebellos, did they?
0: They were the initial announcement of that came about 18 months or so after it had been agreed between Menzies and Attlee.
1: Right.
0: So it was, in fact, Menzies did not even consult his own cabinet. He kept that to himself. Only two other people knew. His defence minister and the deputy prime minister were the only two in cabinet other than Menzies who knew about the plans. And so the public didn't know, and the cabinet found out a little bit before the public, but it was only in about February of 1952 that any public announcement was made about what was going to happen, although it wasn't known at that point where the test was going to be held. So it actually took a bit of very intrepid journalism to figure it out, and I convey that story in my book.
1: Yeah.
0: That it's a wonderful story, actually, that a waterfront journalist in Fremantle, WA, had noticed some unusual naval activity, including some British ships in the port. And he did what journalists used to do in those days. He went and spoke to a barmaid in a pub and found out a little bit about what might be going on, and did a little bit of surmise and a little bit of educated guessing, and he figured it out.
1: Mm.
0: And so, but, and

0: going to be held, actually did some remarkable work, really. They went and set up a – they were excluded from the test site. They weren't allowed to go near the test site. In fact, legislation was brought in to prevent anyone who wasn't authorised to go there. But they set up a lookout on the mainland, and from there they did capture images. You can't hide mushroom clouds, basically.
1: No, no.
0: And so they were particularly well set up to capture those images, which were then sent around the world.
1: Yeah. And this bomb that was let off, the first one in 1952, this was the first one that the Brits had exploded in Australia, wasn't it? That made them the third atomic power after the US, the USSR, and then Britain.
0: Yes, that's right. Yeah. So that was their first bomb. It was.
1: I mean, they moved and did other tests at Maralinga and Emu Field, as you've detailed, but the Montebellos were the first one.
0: That's right. Yes, Operation Hurricane, October the 3rd, 1952. The very first British bomb, they didn't even know if it was going to work.
1: Yeah.
0: And, you know, among the possibilities was that everyone at Montebello would have been killed. But it did work. It was designed by William Penny, who had been part of the Manhattan Project, a very brilliant British physicist. And he had designed this. It was called Blue Danube. The name of the design was Blue Danube, which was actually a fairly unwieldy, large weapon. It was more a proof of concept, the 1952 test. But it produced a yield of 25 kilotons. Now, the bomb that was dropped on Hiroshima in 1945 was 15 kilotons, so this was quite a bit bigger. But nowhere near as big as what happened a few years later.
1: No, that's right. That's right. So they have some other tests, don't they, at Maralinga and so on. But in 1956 comes Operation Mosaic. There's a G1 and then a G2. Now, the second of these, the G2, was the largest nuclear weapon that they'd ever exploded on Australia. Well, that they'd ever exploded, and certainly the largest on Australian soil. It was at least, what do we think? It was at least four times the size of the Hiroshima bomb.
0: Yes. So the official figure is 60 kilotons, which is four times the size of the Hiroshima bomb. There's a fair amount of evidence. It's nothing definitive yet, but a fair amount of evidence to suggest it was quite a bit bigger than that. It might have been six times the size of the Hiroshima bomb. And some of that evidence is starting to come out. Some of it is still concealed by the British. So we still have some question marks over the exact size of that weapon, but we know it was a very, very large weapon. This was actually before Maralinga even opened. Maralinga didn't start operations for a few months after G2. And the British had made a decision that they wouldn't even attempt to detonate this huge bomb at Maralinga because
1: it was too big.
0: Too big, just too big for the Maralinga site. So that's why they decided to go back to Montebello. I mean, Montebello was a very difficult site logistically. You know, it was very remote. There was no infrastructure or very little. They did use some of the infrastructure that had been developed for Operation Hurricane when they went back. But it was a difficult site. But the British were in a hurry because they wanted to test a hydrogen weapon in the Pacific, and they had to do that before a moratorium. On the horizon was a moratorium on atmospheric testing, and they had to get a whole bunch of ducks lined up to get their hydrogen weapon tested. And G2 was... Well, the Mosaic series generally, the two bombs in the Mosaic series were important way stations along the path to a British hydrogen weapon. And so there was some time pressure, but there was also the pressure of them knowing how big G2 was going to be and not wanting to alarm or give any hint of that to the Australian government.
1: Mm.
0: And so they... And to this day, they have not

0: released yield figures. They did at the Royal Commission 1980s did assert that it was 60, but I think that there's quite a bit of evidence starting to gather.
1: That it was
0: It's
1: much larger
0: been
1: than
0: known
1: that.
0: for a long time that there are different figures that have been bandied around. 98 is a figure that a lot of people in this who are
1: Hello? Have we lost Elizabeth?
0: and
1: Oh, here we go.
0: I'm quite
1: Sorry, Elizabeth, we just lost you for a quick for a second there. Just start again.
0: oh sorry yes I'm sorry I'm in a hotel room in Perth,
1: No, that's all right.
0: so maybe the internet's a bit unstable. The figure that is often mentioned is 98 kilotons, which is a very big bomb. I've seen some evidence from fairly recently released files, British files, that the initial impression and the initial measurements that the British took immediately after G2 went as high as 120.
1: This is
0: So,
1: kilotons, yeah. So this is
0: kilotons, yeah, that's right.
1: not hydrogen style bombs. Someone has just texted me saying, 72 years ago today, the US detonated the largest, that was a 15 megaton bomb
0: Yes,
1: on the
0: yes,
1: Bikini Atoll in the Marshalls.
0: yes.
1: That was a hydrogen bomb, wasn't
0: It was a hydrogen bomb.
1: it?
0: So a megaton is 1,000 times a kiloton. So, you know, hydrogen weapons are very, very large. And G2 was not of that order,
1: Still,
0: but it.
1: it was a big bang, and it did cause some issues. Arthur Fadden, the Country Party leader, who was Deputy Prime Minister, and he was with Menzies at a conference in Europe. He was acting PM when G2 went off, and he panicked a bit, didn't he? He's cabled saying, "What the bloody hell is going on?"
0: Yes, he did. There was a cable sent to Anthony Eden, who was then the British Prime Minister, to say, "What the bloody hell is going on? The cloud is going over the mainland." Now, Fadden, in public, was very much in favour of the British nuclear tests, but behind the scenes and on his watch as well, that you know, Mosaic was taking place while he was acting Prime Minister. There was a lot of consternation. So he called upon a newly created committee called the Australian Atomic Weapons Test Safety Committee, which had been rather belatedly set up after a number of weapons had already been tested in Australia. But it was set up, and they, members of that committee, were present at Montebello for Mosaic. And there was a lot of frantic telegram, you know, messaging between the Prime Minister or the acting Prime Minister and the group at Montebello, and also the Minister for Supply, Howard Beale, who was actually at Maralinga at that time. And there was finally a public announcement made at midnight to say that it's okay, everything's fine, the cloud has gone out to sea. But we now know that part of the cloud went across the
1: Yeah, that's
0: mainland.
1: right.
0: In fact, it
1: That
0: went
1: wasn't
0: all the way to.
1: it wasn't accurate, was it? The cloud did go on the mainland. Yeah.
0: Yes, it absolutely did. It went across to the Queensland coast. Yeah.
1: Because it was detected off Rockhampton, I think, at some point, wasn't
0: It was indeed. Yes, it
1: it?
0: was. Yes.
1: Quite extraordinary. So how much of at the time did the Australian public know about this? I mean, as you say, people saw it because they saw them. You can't hide a mushroom cloud. There was something of a furor, wasn't there? Well, how much did the public know about it, and what did they think about it?
0: There was a quite a furor. In fact, people thought it was a nuclear accident. And one of the reasons that they thought that was because a prospector had who was at Marble Bar, about 400 kilometres away from where the bomb was detonated. He picked up high readings on his Geiger counters, and he contacted the British authorities at Onslow, which was the little town on the mainland nearest to the islands at that time, and he spoke to people who

0: I think, got quite alarmed at what they were hearing from this fellow and the British authorities, and they sent a report back to London, and that report somehow got leaked to the media. And so there was a huge furor, and the media got hold of it, of course, and there were headline stories that were run about the risk that was being posed to the Australian population. And so yes, it was a major issue and a crisis for the Australian government. And within days of Mosaic G2, the Labor Party, which was in opposition, of course, withdrew their support. There had been bipartisan support until then for the British nuclear tests, but caucus very soon after G2 voted to withdraw support, and bipartisan support collapsed at that point.
1: And was that it? Was that the end of it?
0: Oh no, Maralinga was still ahead. And yes, so there were another seven atomic weapons that were tested at Maralinga, and that was all ahead.
1: In total, I think there were some. I mean, if we're talking about mushroom cloud explosions of the kind that people would associate, there were what, 12 altogether, were there?
0: Yes, there were 12. So three at Montebello, two at Emu Field, and seven
1: Seven
0: at
1: at
0: Maralinga.
1: Maralinga. It's and the legacy of it, of course, we still debate because partly because, as you make clear in your book, we don't know exactly what happened with the G2 explosion because the British are still withholding documents, even though these things aren't defence secrets anymore. This technology is completely out of date, and so on and so forth. There's no reason to withhold the documents, but they still do, don't they?
0: Yes, they do. And I personally don't know why, because, these British bomb designs were obsolete by the end of the 1950s. But there is a huge scandal in the UK among what are known as the nuclear veterans, the military personnel, and there were tens of thousands of British military personnel who were involved in the tests and who were, exposed and had all sorts of health problems as a result. And they make claims of a lot of information being withheld from them as well, including their own medical records. So there's just this immovable object called the Ministry of Defence in the UK, which, for its own reasons, but often using the term national security, they do not want a lot of information around the nuclear tests to be released. I mean, in the case of the nuclear veterans, there's a lot of speculation that it's to do with not wanting to make them liable to prosecution or to, being sued by people who are harmed and that kind of thing. But in the case of G2, I don't really know why. I mean, one of the important documents, former secret report, is actually readily available at the Australian archives, but it's not available at the British archives. And I don't understand that. And that report is crucial to understand what G2 was. That's the report that gives the 98 kiloton figure. And that data has not really been, in the official record anyway, contradicted by the British. So I just think they should just release these reports that we know they exist, but they're retained by the Ministry of Defence and we can't get our hands on them, and it's very, very frustrating.
1: Indeed, it is.
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1: My guest is Elizabeth Tynan, who's a professor at James Cook University, has written extensively about British nuclear tests in Australia. And we've been talking tonight about the three mushroom cloud bombs which were let off in the 1950s at the Montebello Islands off the coast of the Pilbara coast in Western Australia.

0: including the biggest one ever, about which there's some dispute as to exactly what it was. It was what's called an enhanced fission bomb, wasn't it, Elizabeth? What were they were short of a hydrogen bomb at this stage. They thought they might be able to get there this way, did they?
1: It was a boosted fission, and it was basically the Blue Danube fission weapon design, modified somewhat, but with the inclusion of light elements for a boost, the sort of light elements, the fuel that you would find in a hydrogen weapon. And the thinking was this was a potential way to obtain a high-yield weapon quickly and more cheaply, and you know, and also just to investigate whether this was a direction they wanted to take. Now, it turned out that it wasn't the direction they wanted to take, but they did still obtain a lot of knowledge from both the Mosaic tests. Now, G1 was different to G2 and much smaller. It was 15 kilotons because it had what is known as a lead tamper. So this is a dense covering around the core of the weapon. And in the case of G1, it was lead, but in the case of G2, it was uranium. And that is the difference. And they wanted to experiment to find out if that would make a difference to the yield of the weapon. And in the case of the Mosaic bombs, it did. But once they got that data, once they understood the performance of these boosted fission weapons, they discontinued that line of inquiry, and they shifted entirely onto a more traditional hydrogen weapon, which they went on to test in the Pacific in 57 and 58, just before the moratorium. The moratorium came in October of 58, so, you know, atmospheric testing had to cease. They just managed to get their hydrogen weapon series, Operation Grapple, in the Pacific done. They did achieve a megaton weapon. And then all of a sudden, ta-da, the Americans said, okay, you can come back and work with us. And they repealed parts of the McMahon Act that had prevented them from working together for 10 years.
0: Australia, of course, had great nuclear scientists, I mean, some of whom were instrumental in the Manhattan Project. I mean, thinking of Mark Oliphant, I mean, Ernest Titherton as well. Were they involved in any of these explosions?
1: Okay, that's quite an interesting story. So Mark Oliphant did have an early role in conveying the technical information about, you know, the how a nuclear weapon could be built. He conveyed that to the highest reaches of the British government. He was working in Birmingham at the time and worked with some of the physicists, you know, theoretical physicists who were working on this problem. So he was kind of a conduit which enabled some of this knowledge to reach the British government and from there to reach the American Manhattan Project. But he was considered later by the Americans to be a security risk, and he was
0: wrongly, actually. I mean, wasn't it? It was they were acting on wrong information, but there we go.
1: Yeah, well, it really hurt him, I think. Yeah. He was, you know, he tried to go to a physics conference in America and he was denied access. And, you know, it was because of his philosophy that science should be an open, you know, that physics should be an open science and that it shouldn't be conducted secretly. So that was the reasoning. Ernest Titterton, who you mentioned, he was British, but he had been part of the Manhattan Project. Indeed, he turned the dial on the Trinity test that was the very first atomic weapon in July of 1945. But he was recruited by Mark Oliphant to come to Australia to head up nuclear physics at the brand new Australian National University in Canberra.
0: That's right.
1: And from there, he did become an observer at all of the British nuclear tests. He ran some experiments of his own at Emu Field.

0: world. And he was a member initially and later the head of the Atomic Weapons Test Safety Committee. And in that role, he was extremely controversial because he was later at the Royal Commission deemed to have been too close to the British, that he was part of the nuclear elite. And he was basically cutting off information between the British and the Australian governments. And so he had a very controversial role in the nuclear tests in Australia. He was closer to the British scientists than any other Australian associated scientist. And he knew a lot more about those tests than anyone else, but he did not share it with the Australian government or with the committee that he headed.
1: Mm. Was there ever a possibility, do you think, I know the whole thing was abandoned by the middle to late 60s, but was there ever a possibility, you think, that Australia might have acquired a weapon?
0: Well, Menzies tried very hard. And I think in the late 50s was when he was trying his hardest. But, and this is not an area that I've researched, and there are other researchers of this, but as I understand it, the US President Eisenhower basically put a stop to it. And so it didn't progress as an idea.
1: Yeah.
0: But certainly Menzies was very keen. It was later that that the Jervis Bay, that was meant to be a civilian nuclear power plant.
1: That's right.
0: But that was knocked on the head by John Gorton, largely for cost reasons, as I understand it.
1: Yes, I think that's right. So today the site at Montebello is contaminated and will be effectively forever, won't it? Thousands of years anyway.
0: Yes, that's correct. Because the nuclear fuel in those weapons is plutonium-239, which has a half-life of 24,000 years. Mm. So once it's in the environment, it's there to stay.
1: Mm. Yeah, my father was the captain of HMAS Fremantle, says Charles on the text line. He was on loan from the British Navy. He was on the captain of HMAS Fremantle during these bombs. There were Australians who were affected by it. My granddad was one of the air crew that flew Lincolns through the mushroom clouds at Maralinga. Great chat, says Josh from Perth. I know. If only we'd known, or if only they'd known, perhaps.
0: Elizabeth. Yes.
1: Yeah. I know. Extraordinary. Anyway, look, congratulations on the book too. It's very interesting. It's called Nuclear Archipelago, Secrets, Power and the Biggest Atomic Blast in Australia. Possibly 100 kilotons, it seems, even though the argument at the time was that it was only 60. But, Elizabeth, terrific to have you tell the story. I appreciate it. Thank you.
0: A great pleasure to talk to you, Phil. Thank you.
1: Thank you. Elizabeth Tynan, Professor Elizabeth Tynan, the book's called Nuclear Archipelago. It's the third in the trilogy of books that she's written about British nuclear tests in Australia. So interesting. 1-300-800-222 is the number. Thank you for all the texts wishing me well. Milo in the Blue Mountains says, great interview, Phil. I heard the Pilbara was good for fishing. Aha. Uh-huh. Thank you, Milo. I love the text that suggested, here we are. How do we know that you're not an AI replacement, says my text. That crackly voice would be just the kind of low-cost, poor-quality AI fillbot that a tight ABC budget could afford. Well, you don't know, do you? You may find out a bit later on in the program as the bot collapses. We shall soldier on. All right, coming up, Nightlife News Breakdown and plenty more straight after the latest ABC News.
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6: ABC News, good evening. I'm Noni Edwards. New Closing the Gap data has revealed First Nations children are spending almost 2 months on remand in juvenile detention centres across Australia. Indigenous Affairs reporter Brooke Fryer reports.
3: The Productivity Commission's latest data update has revealed First Nations children held unsentenced nationally has grown over the past 5 years up to 76%. In Queensland, it was up to 90%, the length of time almost double the national average. Mount Isa community leader Karina James says her young relative was held for 48 days.
7: He had to wait for a lawyer. He was really sad and frustrated and everything.
3: The Closing the Gap target to reduce the number of Indigenous children in detention has failed to make significant improvement over the past 5 years.
6: The head of Australia's health watchdog has faced questions at the Royal Commission over its decision to use a definition of anti-Semitism that critics argue could be used to silence criticism of Israel. The Australian Health Practitioner Regulation Agency last month adopted the International Holocaust Remembrance Alliance's definition of anti-Semitism to guide how it deals with complaints about medical professionals. That definition has faced some opposition, including from the Progressive Jewish Council of Australia, which argues it could be used to suppress legitimate criticism of Israel's actions in Gaza. But APRA CEO Justin Understeiner says the definition doesn't prevent health practitioners from expressing their views about international conflicts.
8: We will not get in the way, or we will not take regulatory action for doing that as long as it's done respectfully and accurately. But again, as soon as that veers into discrimination or racism, we would then certainly have the attention of us as a regulator.
6: Heading overseas, at least 18 people have died in the wake of a powerful earthquake that hit southwest Japan. North Asia correspondent Natalie Whiting is at the site of a shopping mall that has partially collapsed in Kumamoto Prefecture, with members of staff still trapped inside.
9: You can see straight through sections of the mall, and we've been watching members of the defence force, the self-defence force here. They've been using heavy machinery to try to clear some of the debris. We've also had members of the fire department and others all in there trying to get through to the people that are still believed to be inside. The management of the mall has spoken. They have said that three people have died and there are four who are either unaccounted for or whose condition is unknown. They're all employees.
6: Spanish residents forced to flee some of the worst wildfires in living memory have started returning to their homes after the Interior Ministry announced the end of evacuation orders for 15 regions. Swathes of tinder-dry forests and properties have been destroyed west of the capital, Madrid. Meanwhile, in France, in the Gironde region, authorities are still battling fires ahead of another sharp rise in temperatures. Back home, New South Wales police say hand grenades found in an alleged gangland safe house in Sydney's southwest could have been strong enough to demolish the building they were found in. Danuta Kazaki reports.
10: Police found six live hand grenades, guns restricted to the police force and military, and drugs in Sydney's southwest yesterday, including at a home in Glenfield following several raids. Assistant Police Commissioner Scott Cook says the nature of the weapons is very concerning.
11: I don't know exactly where they were in the building. However, if they were to be set off altogether, I imagine they would probably almost demolish the building.
10: Four people have been charged with multiple offences and are before New South Wales courts.
6: To sport now, and Australia's track and field stars have broken two national records and picked up several medals on a successful day at the Commonwealth Games in Glasgow. Kai Robinson triumphed in the men's 10,000 metres and Eleanor Patterson topped the podium in the women's high jump, while Tori Lewis and Lachlan Kennedy broke Australian records in claiming minor medals in the men's and women's 100 metres. Kennedy, who took silver with a time of 9.85, says his team's hard work has paid off.
12: It's all about rising to the occasion, you know. I'm a big believer in you got to bring your best when it matters most. That's what we've been training for all season, you know. I mean, even earlier on in the domestic season at Nationals, I don't think I was at my best. Everything's been very intentional. We've all been planning for this comp here.
6: Lani Pallister and Jenna Forrester have been among five gold medal winners on the penultimate night of finals in the pool, and Jessie Moore and Brianna Scott won golds as the artistic gymnastic program drew to a close. You're up to date now with the latest from ABC News.
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13: A cold day with isolated showers near and south of the ranges, more frequent at times about the coast. Morning frost and fog patches in the north. Light snow flurries possible above 1200 metres, and light to moderate west to southwesterly winds expected. In Wodonga, a partly cloudy day, 1 to 12, and Ararat, a possible shower or 2, 2 to 11.

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2: Yes, well, hello, and how are you? Philip Clark with you on ABC Radio. Apologies for croaky voice, and thank you for the suggestions. I'm getting through it. 1-300-800-222 is my number. I have a cold, that is all. That interview, fascinating, with Elizabeth Tynan about the Montebello nuclear explosions. I'll put that up as a podcast, by the way. And you can find that through the ABC Listen app. Second hour of the program, 11:06 Eastern, 9:06 in WA. It's 11:24 in South Australia and the Northern Territory. If you would like to give us a call, 1-300-1300-800-222 is my number. Keep that handy because you'll need it for the Mighty Challenge anyway, coming up. All right, plenty to do in this hour. We've got economics for the environment. I want to talk to Ian about his views on this nuclear reactor. I've got nuclear on the brain. This oil refinery feasibility study. As you know, the federal government and the Western Australian government have tipped $2 million each into a $4 million, what's called pre-feasibility study. So not a feasibility study as such, but doesn't make any sense anyway. Economically, doesn't make any sense to build such a thing. I'll have a chat about that with Ian. And also, would you, if you could be brought back to life after death, would you be interested in doing so? And anyway, is it even possible? We'll talk about that in this hour as well. Apparently, one in four doctors believe that, yes, some stage in the future it will be possible. Which you might think is quite high. 1-300-800-222 is the number. Thanks for all the texts on the Montebello blast as well. Very interesting information. We weren't told that much about it, and that remains a continuing scandal, I would think. All right, so let's kick this hour off with the Nightlife News Breakdown.
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2: Well, time for Nightlife News Breakdown. Some good news on inflation today. The Australian Bureau of Statistics revealed that prices had eased for a second successive month in June, taking annual inflation down to 3.8% from 4%, while the key measure of underlying inflation was steady at 3.6%. The Federal Treasurer Jim Chalmers was welcoming of the figures, showed a surprising drop in prices on everything from eggs to furniture, but he wasn't getting carried away about the whole thing.
3: We don't get too carried away by one set of data, one set of numbers from day to day or from week to week. But obviously it's a positive development that these numbers have come in lower than expected by the market, by the Treasury and by the Reserve Bank as well.
2: Well, the Shadow Treasurer Tim Wilson predictably not so impressed.
4: If you remove the Iran conflict, inflation would persist, because government spending is driving Australia's inflation problem for households and small businesses. That's why we have record low consumer confidence, record low small business confidence. What we need more than ever is change in policy, and that is only going to come with a change in government.
2: Yes, well, the speculation has increased that the nation's four largest banks view the Reserve Bank as having finished with interest rate rises for the time being. Maybe. Some welcome relief is coming, perhaps, but there'll be a big blow to consumers' purses and wallets over the weekend, as the Treasurer confirmed that fuel excise relief will end next week. That means motorists will pay the full tax from Monday, which means probably a rise in petrol of, say, perhaps 16 cents a litre. The government initially halved the 52 cent a litre excise for 3 months in response to the global oil shock, and then extended the discount at a lower rate for another month. The Treasurer now says that's it, and enough is enough.
3: Look, we've made it really clear on a couple of occasions that the fuel excise relief will taper off on Monday. We made that clear when we announced it. One of the reasons why we extended it at half the rate is because we have always intended for that to

0: taper off. So that fuel excise relief will end midnight on Sunday. And that's because it has played a really important role, helping to take some of the sting out of these cost of living pressures. But as I've made clear, and as the Prime Minister and others have made clear, it was never the government's intention for that to be permanent. We began to taper that off at the start of the month deliberately, so that we could provide a bit more cost of living help, so that we could smooth out the transition from the full 32 cents to half of that throughout the course of July. I've said on a number of occasions, the PM has said, I think as recently as yesterday, that people shouldn't expect that that fuel excise support will continue beyond the weekend.
1: Yes, well, the Treasurer, Jim Chalmers. Joining us tonight for Nightlife News Breakdown is Amy Remekas, Chief Political Analyst with the Australia Institute. Amy, good evening to you. Welcome back to Nightlife.
2: Thank you for having me.
1: You're a busy woman lately. New book out, Screw Nice, How the Politics of Civility Shuts Us Up and Holds Us Down. We should have a chat about that at some stage.
2: Not now. Turns out I wasn't angry enough about Howard. I took it a little bit further and wrote a whole other book about all of the things that are keeping us down. So for another time.
1: Good on you. Anyway, all right. Well, good luck with it all. Now, these figures, the expectation was for a more worrying figure, but the latest data shows that underlying price pressures, while still too high, have eased a bit more than anticipated. It's news. Is it good news? I suppose it is.
2: It's mixed news, you know. So if you read what the economists are saying, some of them think that it'll mean that there'll be a hold on any interest rate rise at the next meeting, which I think is on Wednesday. So basically that, you know, the odds of that have gone from about 20% to 4% now. That's what the market thinks is going to happen. Some other economists think that there'll have to be a rate rise in November, because after the fuel excise cut comes off, we're going to probably see a bump in inflation again, because one of the reasons inflation was lower than expected was because of fuel prices being kept artificially low by the government, which of course also upset other economists who were like, this is only happening because the government's spending a lot of money to try and keep inflation down. And then you have other economists who think that, you know, that you might see the RBA actually raise rates at the next meeting because they're going to be looking at the trend, and that they don't think the trend, given what we know is happening with the United States and Iran, is going anywhere good. You know, things that they're using for that is oil has basically gone from US $70 a barrel at the beginning of the month, and we're back towards US $90 a barrel, and potentially climbing even higher. So it's very, very mixed. I think all you can say about this news is that nobody actually knows what is going to happen, but most of them expect before the end of the year, we will see more rate rises from the RBA.
1: Yeah, this decision to no longer provide fuel excise relief, I mean, this is going to come suddenly at people. A wise or necessary decision, do you think?
2: I think given how people are feeling, and most the national mood seems to be, for God's sake, somebody do something.
1: Yeah.
2: What we're seeing is the government respond to economic rationalization, where, you know, you do have quite a lot of like neoliberal economists who are saying, well, the government should not be spending this money keeping fuel prices down. That's a lot of money that the budget's taking a big hit in trying to keep inflation down, which was also their argument against the energy rebates, which the government had put in place last year, and I think the year before, when we started to see energy prices spiking. So we're seeing a government respond to an economic debate. But at the heart of this is people, and people who are suffering, and people who are looking for additional work or additional jobs in order to try and get, you know, maintain their standard of living, which is slipping for most people every day. And so I think while you can see a government, you know, being able to rationalize this decision, they're not going to be able to control people's emotions. And I think we're going to see people get very angry when they see fuel go up at the same time as, you know, basic groceries continue to maintain their high prices. We've just sort of accepted that, you know, things are more expensive now. And we're also going to see interest rates most likely increase before the end of the year. That is not a good

0: situation for a government to be in, because that's a very angry population that they're going to be dealing with.
1: Exactly. Things are not working for them, and people know it. People know it. Look, to politics proper, One Nation's had quite a few months in the sun. That will continue given its recent polling, but there's also some scrutiny of its finances, which might cast some clouds. There's some speculation the party could be stripped of its legal status in Queensland. That's its real heartland. Due to its failing to lodge financial statements. One Nation leader Pauline Hanson is the Queensland Division's president and is also responsible for making sure the requirements are met. But apparently the party hasn't complied, although a One Nation spokesperson says the party is complying with the Office of Fair Trading's requirement. But so far there's not been an explanation as to why the accounts have not been filed on time. What's going on here, Amy, and is it significant?
0: It is significant because it's pulling the curtain back more on what happens, behind One Nation's front. We all see a lot of One Nation's front. We see a lot of, Pauline Hanson's thoughts about the world, but we don't actually see a lot about how the party operates. And I have to say that Sarah Martin, who's a senior correspondent and investigative reporter with The Guardian Australia, has absolutely led the pack on reporting on this. In fact, it was her reporting which revealed last month that One Nation had repeatedly failed to meet legal requirements for running an incorporated association in Queensland, which, including failing to hold annual general meetings on time and all of those very boring bits that come with running an established political party.
1: Is it going to make a difference?
0: Look, no, I don't think it is going to make a difference. I mean, they did eventually get around to putting in their returns, but their returns did not include proper financial statements as required under law. And so now they've got an extension until August to meet, their requirements to provide those financial statements. This will probably drag on, but we're unlikely in this climate to see One Nation struck from, the state.
1: They would
0: reform in some sort of other entity while also claiming that they'd been cancelled and people were trying to bring them down. And, then they did get Al Capone on tax evasion. So who knows?
1: Who knows? Meanwhile, Pauline Hanson has updated her register of interests, and we found out what Barnaby said. I think this is what happened, that Gina Rinehart did pay for some good part of the party leaders swanning around Sicily and Rome in July. She said that Gina Rinehart had also gifted her the invitation to Dolce & Gabbana's fashion parade. But she said that it was only the flights and the fashion show were paid, and that all the rest of it were paid for me personally. Now, the Nationals in the past, that we know, have also at times been favoured by Ms. Rinehart. The famous instance being Barnaby Joyce, when still with the Nationals, being awarded a $40,000 cash prize and a novelty check for being a champion of agriculture, a prize he soon declined following a lot of raised eyebrows. Well, maybe it's rankling with others, because today the latest Nationals leader, Matt Canavan, had this suggestion on how the mining magnate might better spend her money.
2: If a large benefactor offered me a holiday, I'd say, look, actually, I'd prefer you just to put that money into changing the government, because that's what our country needs. Our country needs change.
1: Yes, Amy. Sour grapes for not being jetted about, or wise advice, do you think?
0: Well, look, I would say that Gina Rinehart probably thinks that she is getting good bang for her buck, because One Nation seems to have adopted many of Gina's positions on what should be happening with the country, and One Nation is riding quite high in the polls. So at the moment, Gina's got a direct line to Australian voters through her politician of choice at the moment, which is Pauline Hanson. That is not unusual in politics. What is unusual is that it's this open. We don't usually see influence, or people being this closely associated with politicians. And I mean, Pauline Hanson is a wealthy woman in her own right. I'm not surprised that she's able to say that she paid for, portions of the trip, because
1: why is she wealthy?
0: She's been in politics for 30 years.
1: You're not supposed to get wealthy in politics.
0: Well, I mean, have you told our politicians that?
1: No, I'm interested to hear you say that, because she's been doing nothing else other than being in politics. How do you get wealthy in politics?
0: Well, I mean, she is of the generation where she was able to grow wealth, and she owns properties, and she has been, seen in very exclusive areas for quite some time. But Pauline Hanson is quite wealthy. She's a wealthy woman. You can tell that from her clothes. Her net worth isn't necessarily public, but it's been estimated, you know, at various times to be in the millions of dollars.
1: Really?
0: Based on property interests that she owns. Yeah, she owns, you know, a portfolio of property in Queensland. And I know that people think that this is surprising because she does not present, you know.
1: Well, hang on. But all she's done is been in politics. So, okay.
0: Yeah. She's been in politics at the right time. Let's say that. I mean, she's been earning, you know, six figures on and off during her political career.
1: I suppose that's true.
0: You know, she also was a small business owner before she was in politics.
1: But a fish and chip shop can't have been worth that much, was it?
0: Well, no, but still, like, small business owner, like, you know, like, it's not exactly, like, the same as being a wage slave like the rest of us, you know. And I'm not besmirching small business owners, but I think that we often think of Pauline Hanson as being a particular way because of how she presents and how she talks about herself. But I think the last time I checked, she had a coastal property in Cooey Bay, and she had a residential property in Colleyville. She owned quite a nice place there. She had previously, I think, had also been part of a coastal development site in Yeppoon, I think. Mm-hmm. So, like, you know, like, she has been in business and she has made investments over the last three decades that have meant that she is quite comfortable when it comes to money.
1: Now,
0: Pauline Hanson is not struggling. But in terms of Gina Rinehart and Matt Canavan, yeah, I think that Gina Rinehart would think that she is investing in the country because she does have a direct line to voters at the moment in terms of, you know, being able to stand next to Pauline Hanson at events and say, I think this is what you should do. Mm-hmm. And I think we have seen in some of One Nation's policies things that Gina Rinehart would be quite happy to have the country take up. So, yeah, she'd probably be quite happy with how her money's being spent.
1: Anyway, according to the latest Guardian Essential poll, One Nation's primary vote is still high, but it does seem to have topped out a bit, well, anyway, for the moment. But it remains a very significant force, obviously. The Victorian state election's coming up. What's your take on these moves in the Victorian Labor government, Amy? Can Ben Carroll prevail in the November election? Does it make a difference? Or
0: Who knows?
1: What's going to come out of the Royal Commission if it ever gets to see the light of day? Queensland's also holding its own commission of inquiry into the state's CFMEU branch. There's clearly a powerful smell emanating. As to who gets blamed for that, it's another matter, I suppose.
0: Yeah, I mean, like, one of the things that, you know, probably led to Jacinta Allen's political demise was her refusal to take the allegations against the CFMEU in Victoria seriously. And she would often make the political point that you don't change culture with a royal commission, that it's much easier to change culture through direct action through the construction industry. And in Victoria, this is a particular issue because of the Big Build program, which has been going on for years and, you know, is a very big, large pool of government money, which has, you know, attracted all sorts of people interested in sniffing around large pools of government money, which has led to these allegations against the CFMEU and organised crime being involved in some of these sites and all the rest of it. Jacinta Allen refused to shift on whether or not there should be any sort of commission. So Ben Carroll has come out to differentiate himself immediately, not just from Jacinta Allen, which I think is interesting, but also Dan Andrews. And Jacinta Allen was very much seen as a political ally and acolyte of Dan Andrews. And Ben Carroll has wanted to say, I'm not Dan Andrews. I'm also not Jacinta Allen. And I will launch this inquiry. He's got time to do it. Will it actually do anything? I mean, there'll be recommendations. There'll be news stories. Is it going to shift any votes? Probably not.
1: Well, no, there's a lot of very serious allegations about this. And you know, and then there are millions, maybe billions of taxpayers' money that appears to have been diverted to very dodgy sources here. I mean, Tim Wilson says there ought to be a federal royal commission. Is there a case for it? There probably is, isn't there?
0: Yeah, I mean, there could be a federal royal commission into anything. I mean, truly,
1: but
0: there
1: I mean,
0: could be a
1: in terms of public interest, though, I mean, and you know, safeguarding the taxpayers' dollar,
0: Yeah, I mean, yeah, but what, which was more important, public interest in, you know, the CFMEU and what's going on there, and I'm not belittling that at all, or public interest in how many women are being killed by current and former partners. I mean, like, there are a lot of issues that Australia could examine federally. There's a lot of people politically invested in this particular one on both sides of the aisle about whether there is or isn't an inquiry. I think that there does need to be, you know, the justice system needs to look at this. We do need to see states and authorities take this exceptionally seriously. Do I actually think it's going to create any sort of change? Having a big federal royal commission? Well, I mean, the Liberals held a union royal commission that didn't exactly equal into any sort of great change because it was very politically motivated. And I would say that the states holding their individual inquiries would probably be politically motivated. If Labor held a federal one, it would probably be heavily politically motivated, and we wouldn't necessarily get change. However, pretending that it's not an issue is also not the answer. I also think when it comes to Victoria in this particular case, we love to talk about this, but it's not necessarily going to shift anybody's votes, you know, in Victoria. And I'm not saying that's the driving force. I'm just saying there's a lot of issues happening in society at the moment, in cost of living being exceptionally high among them.
1: Yeah.
0: And at the moment, we don't seem to have any governments with answers. And one of the reasons One Nation is riding so high in the polls is they're at least naming some of the problems, which Labor and to a certain extent the Coalition seem very hesitant to do.
1: Yep. All right. Look, to another inquiry, just finally. This is the ICAC inquiry in New South Wales. Now, Coalition leader Angus Taylor's bound up in this. It's an inquiry into whether certain Liberal figures were diverting money illegally to developers and so on. There were claims yesterday that Liberal figures were discussing putting the bite on Angus Taylor for a donation. Angus Taylor is not accused of any wrongdoing, and he's not a party to the ICAC inquiry. He says, well, regardless of what was said, no payment was ever made, he said.
3: As I say, I'm not going to give a running commentary on something I'm not party to. No payment was made, and I'll let the commission do its job.
1: He didn't say I never promised any money. I mean, he may have. I mean, did he? What, did he say, yes, I will pay, but never did? It's interesting, isn't it?
0: It is interesting. And look, I would say that Angus Taylor is being very careful with his language and what he says on this, because the thing with ICAC public hearings is we don't know what's going to come out. And he doesn't know what allegations might be made, or whether or not he or someone close to him might end up even being called to give evidence. So I can see why he's being like quite circumspect with his language around this. But it is also, you know, something that it was Bevan Shields at the Sydney Morning Herald was predicting when they first announced these inquiries was going to be quite potentially uncomfortable for Angus Taylor. And I think we're playing that out. It's also playing out right before we go back to Parliament, and right at the time when he wants to actually start like hitting Anthony Albanese on cost of living and on the CFMEU and on all of the issues that they say the government is dropping the ball on. But he's also going to have all of this noise in the background. And it's probably yet another reason why we should have federal public hearings for the National Anti-Corruption Commission, because all sorts of things get shaken loose, which remind people of things that may or may not have happened. And this is something that the public deserves to know about their leadership.
1: Yes, well, we don't get us started on the federal anti-corruption body, which has proven to be a spectacular dud. Anyway, All right, Amy, always great to talk. Appreciate it. Amy Remikas has been our guest, chief political analyst with the Australia Institute.
4: Nightlife with Philip Clark on ABC Radio.
1: Yeah, interesting all of that, isn't it, about politicians and wealth? I mean, one of my texters says, I mean, I was just surprised to hear Amy say that about Pauline Hanson, that she's wealthy. But I guess it's through houses. Someone said, Albo's never had a proper job and you can't say he isn't wealthy. That's right, he bought a multi-million-dollar house on the Central Coast, didn't he, for him and his new bride. Well, because I suppose what it's about is if you are born at a certain time and owned a house at a certain time, you know, some time ago, of course you're wealthy because the house is now probably worth $1 million. And that's a comment probably on what's happened with housing as much as it is anything else. Lee in Mentone was

0: Disappointed with Amy commenting that you can tell Pauline's wealthy because of the clothes she wears. What the? Says Lee. Andy says, re Pauline Hanson, she's made a tremendous amount of money from Australian taxpayers, which is amazing, considering she only turns up to work, that is attending Parliament, around 35% of the time she should. Wow, nice work if you can get it. And Margaret has sent me a Google search, which suggests that Pauline Hanson's net worth is estimated between $5 and $20 million. There you are. Well, if it's, as I say, if it's through houses and property, then she wouldn't be alone, I suspect. 1-300-800-222 is the number. This is Nightlife. You're with Philip Clark, croaky voice of Philip Clark at the moment. Let's talk economics. I want to find out what Ian Verinder thinks about this oil refinery idea.
1: Economics.
0: Well, time for a look at business and finance with the ABC's chief business correspondent, Ian Verinder. Ian, good evening to you. Welcome back to Nightlife. Apologies about the voice.
2: Evening, Phil. I had that a few weeks back, so I know all about it.
0: Yeah. Anyway, I'm on the mend. Now, the government is trumpeting, I think it's only fair to say, the fact that they've put some money, it ain't much, into a scheme to assess the pre-feasibility of building a new oil refinery in Western Australia. Which, if you're going to build one, I suppose, is as reasonable a place to build one as any. This does not mean that we're going to build a new oil refinery, or does it?
2: Well, it's good that we're looking at it rather than just going ahead and doing it. And no, it's the feasibility study you have before you do the feasibility study.
0: It's a pre-feasibility study.
2: Yeah, that's right. And then, of course, you go in to do, you've got to select the site once you do your feasibility study and your front-end engineering and design study on top of that.
0: Well, Australia's terribly vulnerable, as we know. There were once 8 oil refineries in Australia. There are now only 2. Mm-hmm. There's one in Brisbane and one in Geelong. And that's it.
2: Yep.
0: And as we saw with the fuel crisis, this places Australia in a very difficult position. All the fuel, particularly, you know, diesel, comes from overseas.
2: Yep. In fact, Australia is the world's biggest importer of diesel, believe it or not, but that's a fact. And the reason is we've got huge mining industry. We have a lot of diesel required for agriculture. We've got a massive agricultural export industry. And we're a big country that needs to transport stuff over vast distances. And most of our trucks are diesel trucks, obviously. So it's petrol for home use and diesel for industrial use. And we're not the biggest user of diesel, the biggest consumer, but we are the biggest importer.
0: Here's the thing. I mean, it's a bit like the age-old story of us all Australian manufacturing, isn't it? We did have these refineries. They closed not because, you know, not on a whim, but they closed because they couldn't produce refined product at a price that was competitive with imported refined product.
2: Well, there's 2 reasons they shut. One is, back in the 60s, we were actually an oil-producing nation. Mm. We were self-sufficient in oil, and in fact, for a brief time there, we were exporting oil. So we had plenty of oil to refine. So now we've depleted those resources, particularly the Bass Strait, which was our big resource. That's pretty much all gone now. And as those resources have depleted, the requirement or the need for homegrown refineries dropped away. And on top of that, you had these mega refineries being built in Singapore and elsewhere in Asia that were much more modern, much lower cost, and much more flexible than the aging infrastructure we had. So as a result, most of the companies who were, you know, our fuel companies decided, well, look, we've got to import the oil to these refineries here. They're small, high-cost refineries. We'd be better off just getting it refined in Singapore and shipping the refined fuel down here.
0: Exactly. And that equation hasn't really changed.
2: No, not at all. And so this is the part of the conundrum with this this study, I guess, that they're doing, is that if you want to build a refinery, wherever it be, wherever it might be, Western Australia or wherever, you're still going to have to import crude oil. And if there is another fuel crisis, such as, you know, one that affects both, you know, crude and refined product, you're still going to have the same constraints in getting it into Australia. So will that improve your fuel security? And the answer is possibly not.
0: Why can't we find some more crude oil?
2: Well, you know, you can go looking for it, but, you know, we're a very advanced nation when it comes to geology. We're basically a resources nation. I mean, it's not as if people have forgotten about oil and haven't looked for it. Geoscience Australia has done quite a lot of

0: The fuel it produced would be monumentally expensive. Who would pay for that?
1: Well, that's the trade-off. Mm. If you want that security, you're going to have to pay for it. So there's a cost associated with that security. But here's the question. Does it make you more secure if you've still got to import the crude from somewhere else?
0: Yeah.
1: And, you know, if there is a blockade, say, of Persian Gulf, as if that would ever happen, you know, that could never possibly happen. But if there was a blockade of the Persian Gulf and you couldn't get oil out or for a refined product, you're in the same boat, really.
0: Mm.
1: You know, yeah, and you'd be competing for oil stocks, crude oil, with the refineries in Singapore and with the refineries elsewhere in Asia. And possibly, you know, because we weren't competing with them so much, I'm just speculating here, the Prime Minister possibly found it a little bit easier to actually source refined product out of those places because we weren't competing very much in terms of crude oil.
0: Mm. You're saying the economics of this don't stack up, Ian?
1: Well, I mean, it depends whether you think you're going to be more secure if you do that.
0: Yeah.
1: But, you know, how long does it take to build a refinery? 5 years minimum.
0: Take at least 5 years.
1: Yeah, and possibly more. How long does a refinery is it expected to last? You'd want it to be lasting 40 or 50 years.
0: Yeah.
1: And then, haven't we signed off on all these climate agreements that we're going to, you know, basically lower out?
0: This is the point that Angus Taylor was making today, the other day, wasn't he? He was saying, oh, well, you know, all this is all very well. We support building refineries, but then you can't, you know, you can't build refineries and have a net zero energy ambition.
1: Well, that's true. I mean, you can't be doing that. But at the same time, we have this enormous need for diesel because of the way Australia is and because of our industrial base or our resources
0: base.
1: But
0: given that we don't produce any crude oil,
1: yep.
0: It's hard to see why building a refinery would make things better, particularly.
1: Well, maybe that's what the pre-feasibility study might find.
0: Might conclude.
1: Mm. Yeah, it's being the proposal was put together by the firm that's building the urea plant up in Karratha, up in Western Australia, and they're obviously pitching to try and build a refinery there as well. So, you know, good luck to them for giving it a go. I mean, I think it makes a lot more sense to have a urea refinery there to be able to, you know, ensure that we've got enough fertiliser going into the future. And that would not be competitive with the refineries that are in Singapore and elsewhere. But if we've still got to import the liquid fuel or the crude oil, I just don't see how it stacks up.
0: Meanwhile, people are voting with their feet on whether they want petrol anymore anyway.
1: That's right.
0: Because we seem to have reached a bit of a tipping point with electric cars, don't we? Now,
1: yeah.
0: You know, I'm always very wary of backing in one technology over another, but electric cars won't be useful for everyone in Australia, particularly in the bush, where diesel's still going to be a thing.
1: I think diesel's going to be a thing for
0: for
1: industrial use, particularly for a very long time. Although, you know, there's been quite a bit of work done on electric trucks as well. And, you know, I've spoken to people who said it's actually rubbish that you can't make an electric truck. We've got them here. We've run them up and down Bulleye Pass, you know, to test them all out. So, you know, that might be a little bit closer than we expect. But it's been quite remarkable to see just how quickly the adoption for electric vehicles has become. I mean, you know, I remember back in about 2018, 2019, going to seminars, you know, investment seminars and things where people from America were out here saying, oh, look, you know, look what happened with the horse and cart. And when cars, within 2 years, here's a photo of the streets of New York, you know, in 1 year, and 2 years later, you know, so it's gone from horse and cart to cars. But it just hasn't happened. And it's interesting. I mean, part of the reason, I think, is what you've, you know, tipped on there, which was the infrastructure that's required. But what's happened with this, I think just in the lead up to what's going on in the Middle East, we seem to have a bit more momentum behind the purchase of electric vehicles, particularly in Australia. And then as soon as the Middle East conflict blew up, it was just a sudden shift, and there does seem to have been a tipping point. Now, February seems to have been the month when we first saw electric vehicles actually overtake the sales of traditional internal combustion engines in Australia, and it's gone on for every month since then.
0: But is the world making the same mistake with this as that made with all other manufacturing? That is, they've decided to simply hand the plate to China.
1: Yeah.
0: China's now established itself as the preeminent manufacturer of electric cars in the world.
1: Yep.
0: And may well run big businesses, big and efficient manufacturing.

0: manufacturers like Toyota out of town. So
1: Toyota
0: this
1: is
0: is what happened with so much other manufacturing that we simply offshored it to China. And if we're going to do that with cars as well, we are going to be equally vulnerable.
1: I'm not sure that we've offshored it to China. I mean, China in 2001 decided as one of its five-year, you know, programs to explore electric vehicles and to go down that path. It wanted to make cars and it figured it couldn't compete against the rest of the world in traditional cars. And so it started in it's one of the remarkable things about a communist state, a command control state where they've decided to do this and then encourage private enterprise to get on board with it all. It's now got to the point where the batteries that are really the crucial part of an electric vehicle, China absolutely dominates the batteries. So even if Japan has now left it too late to try and compete on this level, even if they decide to go down the electric vehicle path, they're going to have to use Chinese components. They're going to have to use Chinese batteries. And my information is that if you do get Japanese electric vehicles, they'll probably be rebadged Chinese-built vehicles, or at least with a lot of componentry out of China. So China has, through just dogged determination and stuck with this through years of it not really working, to suddenly finding themselves on the, you know, they've landed on the front foot here. America, meanwhile, America's put tariff walls up around itself and its car makers. And each and every one of America's big three, the Detroit three, have junked their electric vehicle programs. And all of the foreign manufacturers that operate in the US have also junked their electric vehicle ambitions as well.
0: And people will say, well, why don't we make one here in Australia? And to tie up the points of our earlier conversation, it's a similar reason that we're not refining petrol too, isn't it? Because we can't make them competitively.
1: That's right.
0: At a scale that's required.
1: Well, China basically, 65% of the world's electric vehicles are bought in China. So they've created a huge domestic market to make the production viable, and they're now doing it at such a scale that they're just blowing everybody out of the water.
0: Meanwhile, the pre-feasibility study goes on. All right, Ian, always good to talk. Thank you.
1: Thanks, Phil.
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3: on ABC Radio.
0: Here's one of my texts that says, who gets paid $4 million for a feasibility study? Well, that occurred to me at the time too. And particularly when I found out it wasn't a feasibility study, it was a pre-feasibility study. You'd like to be the consultant in on that job, wouldn't you? $4 million, anyway. Who am I to know? Who are we to know? Hey, would you be interested in coming back to life if you had died? If there was a way of doing it, it's a sort of interesting philosophical question, I guess. But increasingly, it's a health question as well. Let's talk about it: the possibility of life after death.
3: Health.
0: Well, the concept of life after death is one that's fascinated human beings for, well, as long as they've been human beings. I suspect it's got religious implications, of course, but also significant scientific ones. There's been quite a lot of research and work put into fields such as cryogenics and how we might one day be able to revive people who've passed away. Now, there's a lot of scepticism about that goal, about just how realistic it is and so on. Ariel Zelenskar-Johnson is a neuroscientist and currently a research fellow at Monash University. Ariel, good evening to you. Welcome to Nightlife.
4: Thanks for having me on.
0: Great to have you with us too. Your latest research was into people working around these kinds of fields and their views on how likely it is we'll ever be able to bring anyone back from the dead. How likely does the medical profession think it is?
4: Well, it really depends, as so many things in science do. So if we are thinking about trying to bring back someone, you know, who's been cremated, then the chance of that is basically zero, according to any scientist or doctor. But if we're looking at the case where someone has had their brain and body preserved in very high quality shortly after their heart has stopped, then there's some views that maybe there is a certain chance. And a recent survey I ran of a few hundred American doctors put the estimate at about 25% under those circumstances.
0: Who felt that it was, perhaps likely is

0: The wrong word, is it? Possibly.
1: Well, specifically, it was if someone has been preserved well, as in they've had their brain and body preserved under high quality immediately after their heart has stopped, then the question is, what chance is there, assuming that their body is maintained for an indefinite period of time, that at any point in the future, science might be able to advance to the point where it could restore that person to consciousness? And for that particular kind of question, doctors gave it about a 25% chance of success.
0: Okay, these are not, these are people qualified in the field, as it were.
1: Yes, insofar as anyone is qualified to speculate on things that are very distant from our current capabilities. I mean, there's sort of two parts to it. There's questions of what do we have today? Like, how well can current preservation technology preserve the structure of the brain, preserve what we think is important for memories, for consciousness, for personality? Those are the sorts of things that current scientists and doctors can speculate on. Whereas the more distant part, what's going to happen in the future, I mean, w to some degree, a well-informed scientist might be able to have a good guess, but that's obviously a very different kind of question.
0: Yeah, that's true. Can we talk about where the science is at now? We obviously can't bring anyone back yet. No one has ever been brought back. But there are approaches to preservation, aren't there? I mean, tell me about the current approaches to it.
1: Yeah, so there's sort of a set of different things that people have currently gotten to work, both at the small scale and at the whole human body scale. So people are probably most familiar with the fact that at the small scale, we do actually routinely preserve and revive bits of biological material. So we frequently cryopreserve eggs and sperm and embryos as parts of IVF and reproductive processes. And there are cases where embryos have been preserved for decades and then led to successful live births. The issue is trying to scale that up from these sorts of small groups of cells to larger and larger organs and then entire bodies. So we can't do that, for example, with kidneys as much as we'd love to at the moment, because the techniques that are being used are not capable of essentially preserving these organs through those processes and reliably getting them to work again. Although there are some things which are kind of different and still a little bit analogous. So there's a procedure where sometimes a surgeon will need to operate on the blood vessels around a person's heart or in their brain, where blood flow has to stop entirely. They can't have a bypass machine that's keeping them going. The blood has to completely come to a stop. And in those circumstances, surgeons can use something called induced hypothermia, or specifically deep hypothermic circulatory arrest, where if you cool a person down to about 20 degrees Celsius, so still well above freezing, but much colder than the 37 degrees that a person normally is, you can hold a person for, let's say, half an hour at those temperatures with their heart stopped, their brain activity stopped, everything stopped. Do the surgery, warm them back up again, and they are restored to consciousness afterwards. So neither of those are equivalent to taking a person, preserving them in some way indefinitely, and then restoring them to consciousness at some point in the future. But they're sort of proof of principle that maybe some of these techniques could be made to work.
0: I mean, the idea that you get frozen because you've died of a brain tumor, and then, you could be woken up years later when there's a cure for such things is very far away. I agree. But speaking of cooling, as you did, the whole cryogenics market's been around for a long while, hasn't it? I mean, there's a story, I don't know whether it's ever true, is it, that Walt Disney froze him, got frozen? I
1: I
0: mean,
1: think.
0: no, Walt Disney's never come back, so I guess he's either still in the fridge or maybe he's been tossed out when the annual clean out of the freezer happened. But do we know how many people have opted for these kinds of procedures?
1: So the origin of these practices have started in the 1960s or so. And while Disney himself wasn't preserved using these techniques, I think that he died around about the time when they were starting to be
0: Oh,
1: explored.
0: so he wasn't frozen.
1: Probably. No, he hasn't been. But the techniques of the 1960s admittedly were much cruder than the sorts of things that are being used today. So people have had this idea that cold temperatures might be able to preserve an organism since at least then, because there are some precedents from the natural world. So there's certain things like, I think they're Arctic or wood frogs, I think it's a wood frog, that every winter it really does freeze almost solid. Its heart stops and its brain stops. And

0: then come spring, it thaws out and goes back to hopping around. So people looked at these sorts of things and were like, well, if they can work for these animals, could we ever get it to work for humans? So the earliest technique started with just sort of straight freezing, which is where you just use cold temperatures. But it quickly became apparent that if you do that, you get lots of ice formation, the ice punctures cells, does lots of damage, and the chances of anyone preserved in that way being revived are pretty slim due to all that damage.
1: Yeah.
0: Then people moved on to using essentially antifreeze to try and prevent the ice from forming. And that's typically what's used today with cryopreservation of eggs and cells and embryos. But as I mentioned before, that has problems when you try and scale it up to larger organs. Essentially, it causes dehydration problems that aren't ideal. The sort of newest technique that people have in mind with these preservation techniques is something called a fixation approach, which is where instead of just using cold temperatures, you can also use preservative chemicals. And these preservative chemicals are capable of ensuring that the structures of things are very well preserved. So if you actually look in the brains of an animal or a person who was preserved using these chemicals, you would see that it looks a lot more like what you would expect to see in a still living creature. Though the problem with these techniques is we currently have no idea how we'd go about biologically reversing that sort of chemical fixation, while we have a slightly better idea of how that might be done for just using cold temperatures.
1: Yeah, no one knows whether you'd remember anything if you were revived anyway, because we just...
0: Well, I mean, yes and no. As I mentioned before, people who undergo induced hypothermia keep their memories afterwards. And when you look in the brains of animals preserved with these preservation techniques, you see the signatures of memory still there. So the synapses, the connection between the neurons, are still well preserved. So there's an argument that at least that the information that stores someone's memories and personality is still there. And I think that's where these estimates of, you know, 25% are coming from. Because in principle, we know the information is still there, even if we're not at all confident that, you know, you could ever actually take that and restore the person using it.
1: Of course, the exact status of someone who died and then was revived would be a big legal challenge too, wouldn't it? You know, I mean, if you'd inherited the estate from your parents and then years later there's a bloke walks in and says, hello, I'm back, it could be tricky, couldn't it?
0: Yeah. I mean, these legal things have evolved a lot over time, and I suspect that at some point, whether or not these sorts of technologies are developed, will have to continue evolving. I mean, if you look at the history, prior to the middle of the 20th century or so, people were defined as dead just based on their heart stopping or them stopping to breathe. But when we invented things like pulmonary bypass, sort of things to keep your heart going even if your heart has stopped, or ventilators to do the same for your lungs, we realized we needed a more sophisticated definition of death. The one that's used at the moment is based on irreversible cessation of all heart functions or irreversible cessation of all brain functions.
1: Yeah.
0: But that hinges on what counts as irreversible. And we already know from these induced hypothermia or other sorts of odd surgical situations that it can sometimes be a bit ambiguous what irreversible is. So if this technology really did come into existence and was improved, certainly it'd need to be the laws would need to be sent back to legislators for some updating.
1: That's right. There really would be, particularly if you'd sold Dad's house in the meantime and he'd come back to live in it.
0: Yeah. I suspect if we have the technology to do this, though, we probably have a lot of great technology generally. Hopefully these concerns about house prices, at least by then, maybe might have been alleviated.
1: Yeah. Would you be interested yourself, Ariel, in doing this? I must say, it doesn't seem at all attractive to me, but I mean, it might do. Would you like it?
0: I mean, it depends on the circumstances. Obviously, the idea of some like scary procedure where you just get frozen and awoken in an unknown future with all your friends and family gone, potentially.
1: Don't know anybody.
0: is horrifying if it's framed that way. But on the other hand, people consent to all sorts of surgical procedures at the moment where they're put entirely at the mercy of their doctors and their surgeons with sort of an unknown prognosis. And they do so because they hope that at the end of it, that they will be cared for by people who love them and have a responsibility to them, and that they'll emerge hopefully into a world and a body that's improved. And when I look at the

0: long-run trend of humanity. I mean, certainly there's all sorts of horrible things that are happening today, but there are fewer of them that have happened in the past. Like, people live a lot longer in better wealth and better health than they have at any point previously in history. And so my guess is, as scary as it is to think about, that this is likely to continue into the future. And on that basis, yeah, if I received a terminal diagnosis, but I had a chance of making use of these tools, I think I would, as scary as it is.
1: Interesting, fascinating, actually. It's science fiction at the moment, but maybe for not forever. Ariel, appreciate your time. Thank you very much.
0: Thanks very much.
1: Ariel Zelenskov Johnson, neuroscientist and author at Monash University.
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1: Yes, Robin says the Egyptians tried to preserve bodies for an afterlife and they didn't get it quite right, did they? That is true. Ben says Trump's hair will live on for eternity. Maybe, maybe.

0: Yes, a blast from the past with Badfinger and Come and Get It. Hey, the Mighty Challenge is next, 1-300-800-222. Come on, lines are free. Grab one, 1-300-800-222. We'll do that straight after the news.
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2: ABC News with Noni Edwards. South Australian police have suspended the search for a missing three-month-old baby believed to have been murdered by his mother in the state's southeast. Peter Doherty has more.
3: The boy has been missing since Monday, the day his mother and toddler sister were found dead in the water near Port Macdonnell. Police say the infant could not have survived this long, either on land or in the water, and weather conditions have reduced the likelihood of finding the baby's body. Police are treating the death as a murder-suicide. They've confirmed the 36-year-old mother, Helena Wright, attended a local police station and spoke with officers the day before her death. Police say officers conducted a welfare check the following day, but didn't find anyone at the woman's address.
2: If you need support, please contact Lifeline on 13 11 14 or 1800 RESPECT on 1800 737 732. Soldiers and emergency workers are combing through

0: a badly damaged mall and collapsed houses looking for trapped survivors after a powerful earthquake that killed at least 18 people in southwestern Japan. North Asia correspondent Natalie Whiting is in Kumamoto.
1: We've seen at the paper mill, the smokestack there collapse and kill two people. More people there also yet to be accounted for. We've also seen just people's homes in areas around here be destroyed. There are dozens of injuries, and the tolls around all of this are still unclear while these operations are still unfolding. Even here, obviously, the explosion is still under investigation, but there is thought that it could have been triggered by a gas leak. We've just had authorities here issuing instructions for people in the area to check all the gas systems to make sure they are safe.
0: An Australian expat in Kumamoto, Graham Arrowsmith, says there's a lot of damage around, but that residents and businesses are on the mend.
2: No one's houses have collapsed that I can see. A lot of small businesses, they've had some stuff fall over and they're all cleaning up. But besides that, yeah, the supermarkets have reopened now so we can get food and we're not struggling for supplies or anything, so can't complain.
0: Iran has condemned US-Saudi strikes in Iraq against a Tehran-backed militia, calling them an attempt to expand the war in the region. As the BBC's Sally Nabil explains, Iraqis are fearful of being dragged into the regional conflict.
3: Other components of the Iraqi society are getting worried that their country is being dragged into a war they don't need. We have an initial reaction from the Iraqi influential Shia cleric Muqtada Sadr, who is not aligned with Iran. He reacted to those strikes saying that these militias are dragging Iraq into a war that is unnecessary, and he called upon the Iraqi government to practice law and order and restrain these militias.
0: Dr. Anthony Fauci has invoked the US Constitution's Fifth Amendment, declining to answer questions from senators in a Republican-led committee hearing about his handling of the COVID-19 pandemic. In his opening statement, Dr. Fauci said Republican Senator Rand Paul, who subpoenaed him for the hearing, has an obvious obsession with calling for his prosecution. Dr. Fauci, who helped lead the nation's COVID response, has faced claims from some Republicans he lied about the origin of the virus and mishandling its response, claims he denies. Paleontologists say the discovery of fossils in northwest Queensland depicting the behaviour of prehistoric animals 100 million years ago is a win for Australia. The fossils, which show a prehistoric crime scene involving a marine reptile eating one of its flying cousins before being killed by the T-Rex of the ocean, is one of the clearest examples of three-tier predator interaction ever discovered. University of New England associate researcher Matt White says the discovery is rare and will attract global attention.
4: To find that other tier, another interaction, it's rare. There might be only a dozen specimens around the world where this has been the case. So it's a really unique find and really great for Australia, especially these outback regions, so people can actually come and see the specimen on display.
0: Sport now, and Sydney FC's suffered a blow ahead of the upcoming A-League season with Spanish striker Victor Campuzano suffering a serious knee injury. The 29-year-old Spaniard's torn his ACL after landing awkwardly while challenging for the ball at training. He'll return to Spain for surgery before beginning his rehabilitation. The injury is likely to rule him out for the majority, if not all, of the upcoming season. You're up to date with ABC News.
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6: A cold day with isolated showers near and south of the ranges, more frequent at times about the coast. Morning frost and fog patches in the north. Light snow flurries possible above 1200 metres and light to moderate west to southwesterly winds expected. In Wodonga, a partly cloudy day, 1 to 12, and Ararat, a possible shower or two, 2 to 11.
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Yes, well, hello and how are you? Philip Clark with you on ABC Radio. This is Nightlife. Apologies for the croaky voice, which I'm on the up and up. You

0: Anyway, a slight cob. We'll carry on, shall we? 1-300-800-222 is my number if you'd like to play the Mighty Challenge. That's up next. It's the third hour of the program, 6 past midnight. It's 6 past, that's Eastern, 6 past 10 in WA, South Australia and the Territory, 24 to midnight. Good to be with you from now until 5 a.m., by the way, Queensland. You'll have trouble through the 6:30 a.m. because of repairs, the transmitter. And this is still somewhere off, I know, in WA, but Kalgoorlie will also have some problems with the 6:48 a.m. signal from midnight. That's WA time to 5 a.m. But everybody else should be fine. So you should be getting us loud and clear wherever you are. You can also grab us off broadcast or the TV channel 25 or listen to us on the ABC Listen app, which is a great way to pick up our podcast as well. I'll put that podcast about the Montebello Islands nuclear tests up there. Very interesting conversation. That'll be up there once the program has ended for you to listen to later. 1-300-800-222, lines free. We'll go to the Mighty Challenge next up. Issues of the day in the last hour of the program. Plenty on. Gee, there's all sorts of things, aren't there? Anyway, look, you'll have some things to raise as well. Let's do that in the last hour of the program, when we'll also be saying goodbye, by the way, to Trevor Chappell, because tonight is his last night on ABC Overnight. He's hanging up the headphones after tonight. So looking forward to that chat as well. Grover from Ocean Grove says, "You sound terrible, Phil. Those remedies aren't working." Well, no, I tried the whiskey brandy thing. Maybe I should get back on the grappa. Maybe that's the thing that's holding me back. All right, is everybody set and ready? Because if you are, then so am I.
1: The Mighty Challenge.
0: 25 questions in 5 categories. Our categories tonight are category number 1, International Tiger Day. Category number 2, Benny and the Jets. Category number 3, Born and Died. Category number 4, Just Desserts. And category number 5, Where's That Forest? All right, International Tiger Day, Benny and the Jets. Born and Died, Just Desserts, Where's That Forest? Who is going to kick us off here? Katie from Sanssouci is first up. Hi, Katie.
2: Good afternoon, Philip Clark.
0: Hello, how are you?
2: You sound very sexy tonight.
0: Well, that's one way to put it. That's one way to put it, Katie.
2: Listen, I used to work in a hospital as a medical scientist in a pathology lab.
0: Oh, yeah, and?
2: I know there's no remedy for a common cold. No. You just have to bear it.
0: I know. You just
2: got to bear it. I'm sorry, I don't know the remedy.
0: No. Well, if I knew the remedy.
2: Go ahead.
0: I said if I knew the remedy, Katie, I guess I'd be taking it. But, like, you know what? Like thousands of other people, it's a winter cold and it'll go away.
2: Yeah.
0: In the meantime. Now, Katie, what do you like? International Tiger.
2: I like Just Desserts. I have a very sweet tooth.
0: Well, okay. Just Desserts it is.
2: Thank you.
0: Question number 1. Which sweet opaque jelly of flavoured corn flour and milk has a name that means white eating in French?
2: In French? Well, in French, white is blanc. Eating, I don't know. Blanc. You don't answer
0: No.
2: I listen every night. I'm normally lying in my bed with the under my pillow, but tonight I'm up late. I've had a big day today.
0: Oh,
2: there was a full moon tonight.
0: There was.
2: As I walked home from the bus stop.
0: There was.
2: A beautiful full moon and a very icy wind blowing in Sydney. I'm in Sydney.
0: Oh, okay. Mm-hmm. What do you think?
2: I don't know
0: which,
2: the answer.
0: You don't know the answer.
2: Sorry. I'm sorry. I'll pass it on to the next lovely.
0: Thank you, Katie. Bye-bye.
2: You're very welcome.
0: See ya. Bye-bye. 1-300-800-222 is the number. Let's go to Smithton in Tassie where Andrew is standing by. Hi, Andrew.
3: G'day, Cobber. How are you?
0: I've been better, Andrew.
3: Really, I can tell. Boy, you're you don't sound sexy.
0: You know what, Andrew?
3: Do you feel sexy?
0: Always, Andrew. Always. Always.
3: I'm very upset about Trevor Chappell going away.
0: Yeah, poor Trevor. Yeah, we'll give him a call. We'll get Andrew, give him a call a bit later on.
3: Yeah, I will. I spoke to him last time. But, and I miss Pav as well, you know?
0: Yeah, good old Pav, yeah. No, seriously, because it's Trevor's last day on night on air on overnights. I mean, he might turn up, I'm sure, filling in somewhere. But no more overnight.
3: Can I request a song for him?
0: What, now? No.
3: Yeah, okay.
0: No. Well, you can, but I'm not going to play it now. But go on.
3: Oh, no. But give me a man after midnight. Because I know he's an ABBA fan.
0: give me a man after midnight. Yeah, well, that's right. Well, that's not a bad choice, Andrew. That is not a bad choice.
3: It's a bit erotic.
0: You can suggest it to him. Give him a bell. Anybody would like to say toodaloo to him, give him a bell. After nightlife has finished, Trev will be on and until 5 or 5:30, and you can say what you want. Now, we're in Just Desserts, question number one. Which sweet opaque jelly of flavoured corn flour and milk has a name that means white eating in French?
3: Blanc Ménage. Is it?
0: Blanc. What's your answer?
3: Blanc Ménage or Mars or pretty close.
0: Yeah, I know, but you know how close is never good enough.
3: Yeah, I know. I'm sort of.
0: Hang on. I'll give you an answer. What is it?
3: Blanc Ménage.
0: No.
3: Mange.
0: Ah, there Mange. We are. We got there. Blancmange.
3: Hey, we really did.
0: We couldn't name it. Not Ménage. Blancmange or Blancmange.
3: Yeah. I don't speak French.
0: You do now. I do now.
3: I speak Tasmanian Strong.
0: You speak Smithton. That's right.
3: Yeah, I do. That's right.
0: Question number two. I used to speak Smithton. I've forgotten a lot of it.
3: you come from Tassie, don't you?
0: Yeah. Question number two. We're in Just Desserts, but you can move to anywhere you want. International Tiger Day, Benny and the Jets, Born and Died, or Where's That Forest?
3: Where's That Forest, please?
0: Where's That Forest? In which country would you find the Sumatran rainforest?
3: Indonesia.
0: Correct. Yeah, that was easier than it sounded, wasn't it?
3: No, not really.
0: Not really? Okay.
3: Sumatran tigers and...
0: Yeah. It's international. It's International Tiger Day, you know that.
3: Really? Well, I'm a Tarkine tiger from protesting back in the day.
0: Oh, good on you. Good on you. Yeah. The beautiful Tarkine. We're going to protect it up. We're going to keep it, Andrew, do you think, or not?
3: So. Most of it.
0: Most of it, yeah.
3: That was 1995 when I was 15 years old.
0: Good on you. Good on you. Question number three. Where's that forest? Staying here?
3: Yep.
0: Around 485 million hectares in area. The world's largest intact forest. It can be found in which Commonwealth country?
3: So, Tassie, but I'm going to say Canada.
0: Correct. Yeah. Very good, yeah. Yeah, massive forests in Canada. Well, there were before they cut half of them down, but anyway.
3: Yeah, I know, and they shouldn't do that anymore.
0: Question number four. Where's that forest? Well, at least they've stopped cutting down the native rainforests in Tassie, Andrew, haven't they? Yes.
3: No, they don't. They still don't do forest logging here. I would be careful because I live in Smithton.
0: Yeah, and the, and people come around and, you know.
3: No, they won't.
0: Yeah.
3: I'm an ex-miner and bouncer, so they don't really ask me anymore. And I was 15 in 95.
0: Hang on, but do people? There's nobody in Smithton working in the logging industry, is there? In Smithton?
3: Yeah, there are.
0: Okay.
3: We've got the biggest sawmill in the country, in Tasmania. Anyway,
0: I didn't realise that. Sorry.
3: Yeah. And we still do native forest logging.
0: Okay.
3: But not so much rainforest.
0: Question number four. Where's that forest? Are we staying here?
3: Yes, please.
0: In which country would you find Epping Forest and the Forest of Dean.

0: Well, there's a suburb, Epping Forest in Tasmania, but I'd say it's not going to be that.
1: In which country would you find Epping Forest?
0: England.
1: And the Forest of Dean. What are you saying?
0: England.
1: Correct. Yes, it is. It's in the UK. Mm. In England. In England, you'd find Epping Forest and the Forest of Dean. Well, you know your forests, Andrew. Very good. Question number five. Where's that forest, I guess?
0: Yes, please.
1: Kaingaroa Forest. Kaingaroa Forest covers nearly 3,000 square kilometres of which country?
0: Can you spell it for me?
1: No.
0: You can't?
1: No, don't do spelling.
0: Kaingaroa Forest?
1: Kaingaroa. Kaingaroa Forest covers nearly 3,000 square kilometres of which country?
0: Brazil.
1: Not Brazil.
0: I'll bow out, thankfully. By the way,
1: yeah,
0: you're wonderful. And say good day to chat if I don't get to speak to him, and Michael Pavlich. You guys have helped me out.
1: Good on you. Good on you, Andrew. Thanks for helping out in the Tarkine.
0: Yeah, no worries, I will.
1: See you, man. Bye-bye.
0: Yeah.
1: See you. What did he say? He was a miner and a bouncer. So if you were going around to his house to complain about him, maybe think again. 1-300-800-222 is my number. Lincoln from Mount Riverview. Hello. Hello.
2: Yeah, hi.
1: G'day.
2: Yeah, hi.
1: Question number five, Robert. Where's that forest? Kaingaroa Forest covers nearly 3,000 square kilometres of which country?
2: Brazil?
1: No, not Brazil. Sorry, Lincoln, not Brazil. No, Gordon from Ballina. Hello, Gordon. Actually, we already had Brazil. Hi, Gordon.
3: Yeah, I would have said Brazil too.
1: Yeah, so, not Brazil. Kaingaroa Forest covers nearly 3,000 square kilometres of which country?
3: Boy, oh boy. I'll just have to have a guess. Ecuador.
1: Not Ecuador. No. Thanks, Gordon. Bye-bye. No, not Ecuador. No. Principessa from Tenterfield. What a thrill to hear a legend from Tassie who lived the Tarkine days of protests. Yeah, no, good on him. Good on him. It's a magnificent, beautiful, pristine area. It needs to be protected. In a world where these things are increasingly precious. Anne from Caulfield. Hello, Anne.
4: Hi, how are you? I won't say how you are.
1: Someone was saying, well, you know how I am. I'm, you know, well, my voice is as crook as a chook, but I mean, the rest of me is all right, Anne. Someone said, how do we know you're not an AI chatbot? Because this would be just the sort of low-rent, low-tech AI chatbot the ABC's budget would afford. But then the same texter says, yes, but hang on, that chatbot might not be able to explain the law of Anne, for example, which is true. Mm.
4: Unfortunately, but anyway, I suppose you could be famous for something.
1: Yes, question number five we're up to. Where's that forest? Kaingaroa Forest covers nearly 3,000 square kilometres. Of which country?
4: It sounds dumb, but it sort of sounds like Rotorua, so I'm saying New Zealand.
1: Correct. Yes, that's what I was hoping people would get through my croaky pronunciation of Kaingaroa, which does sound a bit like Aotearoa, doesn't it?
4: Well, something like that,
1: Something New Zealandish, exactly. All right, question number six. We've got one left in Where's That Forest, if you like. Otherwise, we are off to Just Desserts International Tiger Day. Benny and the Jets and Born and Died.
4: Let's do Just Desserts, please.
1: Just Desserts. Question number six. Roberto Linguanotto. Roberto Linguanotto is sometimes credited as the inventor of which Italian dessert?
4: Okay. I'm...

0: wondering if it's, I'm thinking aloud now. I'm thinking possibly tiramisu, or possibly that other one, which the name which is made of egg yolk, and I can't remember what it's called now. So, and I'm pretty sure it's that thing, but I can't remember what it's called. So I'll say tiramisu.
1: Correct. Yes, tiramisu, which actually is not very. It's not an ancient dessert. I think I'd always thought before I investigated the matter, Anne, that tiramisu was some sort of, you know, really old Italian dessert, but it's not.
0: Oh, it's really nice, though.
1: It's beautiful. Yeah, I know. There's no Savoyardi biscuits and mascarpone and coffee.
0: And lots of whipped cream, which I'm diabetic anyway, but so I have a small amount.
1: Yeah, when I make it, I don't put whipped cream in it. I just use the mascarpone.
0: Yeah.
1: Well, might be better with whipped cream.
0: It's sort of good either way.
1: Yeah. I'll tell you what's essential, though, Anne. You have to make it, assemble it, and then you have to stick it in the fridge. And don't eat it straight away. You have to leave it there overnight.
0: Overnight, a whole overnight. Okay, all right.
1: Oh, I see. You're a midnight fridge visitor, are you? Ray in the Bay, correct, yes. The other one you were thinking of, Anne, was zabaglione.
0: Oh, that's it. Thank you. Yeah.
1: Which is egg yolks and masala whipped together with sugar, isn't it? That's delicious.
0: I don't recall even trying it, but I remember hearing of it, and I think it sounds like it would be good, but you've got to go somewhere where they know how to make these things. Really
1: I forget
0: well.
1: What you... No, it's very easy, Zabaglione. You have to pay attention. But you put the egg yolks into a saucepan. Now, what do you put some cream in there? Maybe you put some cream in there as well. And masala, which is the thing that gives it its flavour. And that you just have to keep, you know, you make a custard. It's like making a custard.
0: Okay. I must say I'm a reasonable cook, but I've never made a successful custard. My auntie used to make lovely
1: really?
0: Custards. Yeah.
1: Oh, yeah.
0: I like eating it, but I
1: can't leave it. You can't leave it, Anne. Otherwise, it'll separate out. You know, you got to keep. You got to sit.
0: I don't leave it. you stay and you lick the spoon every so often.
1: No, that's no good. No.
0: Oh, a new spoon each time. Though, I'm saying.
1: Question number 7. We're in just desserts.
0: Yes, please.
1: And you started with the forest, so that's 2 you've got. Okay. Mm-hmm. Just as this. Which small French... Sorry, I'll start again. I'm going into falsetto unwittingly. Which small French cakes were immortalised by Proust in his epic novel Remembrance of Things Past?
0: Okay. I'm thinking it's Madeleines or Petit Four, but I'll say Madeleine.
1: Madeleines are correct. Yeah, now they're delicious too.
0: They're good.
1: I don't think I've ever made them, but they are delicious. Paul from North Fitzroy's got the Madeleines. Joyce from Perth had the Petit Four. Yes, Oliver from Perth here. I'm 23. When I was younger, I marched in a protest against the pulp bills in Launceston with Peter Cundall back in the early 2000s. Also, I think you sound younger tonight. good on you. Peter Cundall, you know, the gardener, Anne, do you remember him?
0: Yeah. Oh, yes.
1: He used to live, I delight in telling this story, Peter Cundall used to live in my street when I was a kid.
0: All right.
1: He wasn't a gardener then. I don't know what he did because I was a kid and you don't know what adults do you? But I don't want to, look, I'm not trying to rain on Peter Cundall's parade because he was terrific, you know, but I have to say... I don't think he had much of a garden, judging by what I remember. We lived in one of those places, you know, where everyone bought houses on empty blocks because they were part of a new little cul-de-sac development. That's what.
0: Yeah.
1: They were pretty small, basic houses. Although, you know, typically as a kid, I thought it was like a paradise. And the idea was that, you know, that you bought the house and then you, you know, planted the garden and made the garden paths and, you know, concreted the driveway and all of that. Well, I don't think much of that happened to Peter Cundall's house. but he went on to great things. Good on him.
0: Good on him.
1: Question number 8, just desserts. Yeah?

0: Yes, please.
1: Amaretti biscuits are flavoured with which nut?
0: I'm thinking almonds.
1: Correct. Yeah, almonds. Very good. One of my texters says, what's going on with your voice, Phil? You sound like John Laws. No, I don't. Hello, world. From coast to coast and from sea to shining sea.
0: His voice got him a few bob, actually, didn't it?
1: It did. A few more bob. Yes, a few more bob than my voice is likely to get me at the moment. I'll get chucked off. I'm expecting any moment the door to burst open and management say, that's it. That's it. You've had enough. You've had enough. Bong gone. Ray in the Bay had almonds. Stella at Bayswater. Frank from Mount Evelyn. And Annette also. Alex from Greendale says, by the way, Phil, a Zabaglione option is to replace the Marsala with cold espresso. Nice for a change-up. Mm.
0: Well, okay. Sounds good.
1: Yeah, I'd go with that. I thought, yeah. All right, question number 9. One left in Just Desserts.
0: Oh, let's go there, please.
1: What is the best-selling flavour of aeroplane jelly?
0: I will suggest possibly, look, I don't even know if they make strawberry one. Haven't had it for so long. I'll say strawberry.
1: Correct.
0: Oh.
1: What? Where did that come from? Out of the ether? yes. I personally, as a kid and even as an adult, think all aeroplane jellies taste exactly the same, actually. But they're just different colours, that's all. Oh, dear. All righty, question number 10. There are no more Just Desserts. We're into the Where's That Forest? International Tiger Day, Benny and the Jets, Born and Died. Hang on, you've had 1, 2, 3, 4, 5.
0: Oh, well, that's probably my run now because...
1: What's going on here?
0: I don't know anything about the other topics.
1: Neil says nothing wrong with sounding like Laws as long as they pay you like him. Yeah. Unfortunately, Neil, I think those days are gone. I don't think anyone's getting paid like that anymore. Now, Anne,
0: tiger. Please.
1: International Tiger Day. Okay. I was just watching the TV in the studio a while. I didn't have the sound on, but there was a story I saw that tiger numbers in Nepal had doubled.
0: Oh,
1: I mean, tiger numbers anywhere that double is great news.
0: Good on it.
1: All right, question number 10, international tiger.
0: It might just have been a double from one tiger to two.
1: Well, exactly. They may have only had two tigers in the whole joint, exactly. Sophie makes a good point. Sophie makes an excellent point on the text line here, Anne. Sophie says, we know that Phil is not an AI bot because he still won't answer any questions. And you see, AI would have to answer. Pat from the Point says, I've never understood what port wine flavoured jelly is purporting to taste like and also why it even exists. Oh, I agree with that.
0: But it's not genuine port that's in it. It's some imitation.
1: Yeah, all the flavours are imitations in aeroplane jellies. As I say, they all taste the same. Lorella says, I got all the Just Desserts, but they've only made me reach for the Toblerone. Lorella, have someone else. All right, question number 10. We're in International Tiger Day. Which 21,000-kilometre-long landmark reaches its eastern end at Tiger Mountain?
0: I'm pretty sure I'm wrong. You said thousands of kilometres, yes?
1: Which 21,000-kilometre-long landmark reaches its eastern end at Tiger Mountain?
0: Let's try Great Wall of China.
1: The Great Wall of China, yes. What other 21,000-kilometre-long landmark is there?
0: Couldn't think of anything else, no.
1: No. Hang on, that's 6, Anne. Gee whiz. Ray in the Bay had the Great Wall. Julie from Mount Garnet says the pineapple jelly is delicious. Julie, nothing flavoured with pineapple is ever delicious, in my opinion. It's one of those flavours I do not get. I don't mind eating the pineapple fruit. That's all right.
0: You know which pineapples are really nice? Not the ones that have got...

0: the spikes coming in. Oh, that's the spikes, you know, the leaves.
1: Yeah.
0: And that. But the, what they call the topless pineapples, they're small, but they are so sweet and they are really, really, really good.
1: Well, I've never seen those. I'll have to get them. Yeah. You know, one of the worst dishes in the world must be ham and pineapple. You know when you get a pineapple ring served on a slab of ham? How is that good? How is that good, Anne? How is that good?
0: You have pineapple on pizza?
1: No, of course you don't have pineapple on pizza, Anne. Heaven's sake. No,
0: I don't either, but I must say, if I make a carrot salad, have you ever had a carrot salad? You know, just it's grated carrots and put in some crushed pineapple. Really good.
1: Mmm. Well.
0: Easy and really good.
1: Yeah, well, you can eat it yourself, Anne. Do you mind?
0: No, I don't, because I had it myself.
1: Jane from Homebush had the Great Wall of China. Port wine jelly is great in trifle. Stop rubbishing it, says my texter, who doesn't put their name there.
0: Anything's great in trifle.
1: Oh, that's true. Yeah, that's true. I love trifle. Question number 11. We're in International Tiger Day.
0: Yes, please.
1: This will be question. This will be seven in a row for you, Anne.
0: Well, you know what's going to happen now, don't you?
1: Okay, International Tiger Day, question number 11. Hadori the Tiger was the mascot of which Summer Olympics?
0: I don't know. I will just suggest Beijing, but I can't remember a tiger mascot recently at all.
1: What's your answer, Anne?
0: I'll say Beijing.
1: No, it's not Beijing. Okay. No.
0: Sure it's not.
1: Thanks, Anne. Good on you.
0: Thank you.
1: Bye.
0: See you later. Bye.
1: Nice chatting. See you later. Joey from Coffs Harbour says, my dad worked as a sales rep for Cotties back in the 70s. He'd bring home loads of jelly crystals for us kids to try. It's miraculous that I still have all my teeth. Yeah, that's true. Cotties made all sorts of things which as a kid used to eat. I had lots of jelly too, Joey. That's why I'm an expert. Well, that's why I can confidently say all jellies taste the same. But Cotties also made that wonderful thing called the instant pudding, remember? I used to help Mum make it. It wasn't hard to make. You basically tipped a pint of milk into a bowl, got out the egg beater, and then you put the sachet of instant pudding into the milk. You beat it all up and stuck it in the fridge and it set fairly solid. Gee, it was good. I haven't had one for years. 1-300-800-222. John from Irrimple says, Phil, don't forget that the glazed cherry goes on the top of the ham, steak and pineapple. Brings back nightmares from my cooking apprenticeship. Yeah, I just never understood why that was a good thing to eat. 1-300-800-222 is the number. Ben says, I had a girlfriend that got me to drink pineapple juice. Okay. Oh, well, that's another matter. Jane from Homebush. Now, where are we? Dee's in Deloraine in Tassie. G'day, Dee.
2: Hello.
1: Question number 11. We're in International Tiger Day. Hadori the Tiger was the mascot of which Summer Olympics?
2: Well, I know this because I was 17. I was born in the last 8 days of 1970.
1: Mm-hmm.
2: So, like, I was born 23rd of December 1970, which makes me quite bloody old, actually. I'm 55. So I remember that it was Korea and Seoul. But I wanted to pick you up on something you said earlier on.
1: So what's your answer again?
2: Oh, Seoul, Korea, South Korea. It was, I remember it. It was pathetic.
1: Seoul, yes, it was. Yeah,
2: stupid-looking thing. And it's just, you know, spooky, to quote Barry Humphries. It was pathetic. And but beyond that, your mention, because I'm in Tassie and I'm not far from the Western, well, I mean, you know, I am 2 hours, but 2 hours is nothing in New South Wales.
1: 2 hours from where?
2: Well, the Tarkine you were talking about.
1: Oh, yeah, the Tarkine. Yeah, yeah, yeah. Well, you're only 2 hours away from it where you are, yeah.
2: Correct. And you are very incorrect in as much as you're saying, oh, the Tarkine. Well, of course, climate change. The Tarkine is wet, wet, wet. But it was actually burning only 1.5. Was it one summer ago or was it 2 summers ago?
1: Yeah,
2: the entire west coast
1: yes, it was.
2: Of Tasmania was on

0: there's no old growth. Tasmania's been clear.
1: Hang on, what did I say, Dee? What did I say that you're objecting to?
0: You suggested that there was no old growth or what we
1: call. I didn't say that.
0: I didn't say that. There's an appalling amount of it still going on, and in fact, go back to another topic.
1: There's plenty of old growth forest left in Tassie. Yes, agree.
0: No, but they're logging it. They're clear felling it. Just walking in and just cutting it off.
1: Oh, I know what you I said that's made you annoyed. I said, haven't they mostly banned logging in native forests? That's right. That's right.
0: And of course, you know, the emeritus Bob Brown, like you, the emeritus journalist, he, the emeritus doctor and ecologist, he has taken sick lately with his lifelong partner, and he's been down here all his life, as many people have. Not me. I'm from the mainland. I'm an interloper. I'm a blow-in. I got spat out from the north. Hang on, wait up. I got spat out from the north. I was going somewhere there. I was trying to give you a gag. I got spat. Down here, they call the mainland the North Island.
1: Well, some people do, yeah. Now, Dee, question number 12. Question number 12. We're in International Tiger Day. Otherwise,
0: I don't want to be on the Tigers. I want to choose a different one.
1: Benny and the Jets, Born and Died, or Where's That Forest?
0: Well, the Forest one was done to death. Well, nearly, obviously.
1: Which one do you want?
0: Benny and the Jets has got to be an Elton John thing, hasn't it?
1: Do you want Benny and the Jets?
0: Well, what is Benny and the Jets? You're going to give me a
1: clue? I'm not going to answer any questions. Okay, here we go. Question number 12, Benny and the Jets. Which jazz clarinetist was known as the King of Swing?
0: Oh, now I've got a good chance at this. My daughter's a clarinetist, Sydney Conservatorium. What are we going to go, 60s or 50s or 60s?
1: Give me an answer, Dee.
0: Well, it's either Benny Goodman or... either Benny Goodman or I don't know. I'm going to chance clarinet player. Well, who does Woody Allen love?
1: What's your answer, Dee?
0: Come on, help me out here.
1: Come on, Dee. I don't answer questions. You know that.
0: Oh, come on. I'm going to say Benny Goodman.
1: Benny Goodman is correct.

0: is Benny with the Wang Wang Blues. All right, D, question number 13. Benny and the Jets, do you want to stay there?
1: Yeah, okay. Is it all music? You haven't told me what it is.
0: Oh, well, I can't tell you anything, as you know. The jet boat was invented in which country?
1: Well, you'd think it was America because they purport to be, you know, the vanguard of the avant-garde. It should be a tautology, isn't it? Jet boat. But it could also be Switzerland. Are we talking salt water pans?
0: You can't ask me questions, D.
1: Oh, Jesus, you're a tough crab. So the question is the jet boat. What, the jet boat, the fastest jet boat ever on water?
0: The jet boat was invented in which country, D?
1: I'm going to chance it. Well, it could be Switzerland. England could be anywhere. I'm gonna chant it England.
0: It's not England, eh? Okay. See you later. Bye-bye. Thank you. 1-300-800-222 is the number. Philippa from Sydenham. Hello, Philippa.
2: Oh, hello, Philip. I had to pick up the phone when Peter Cundall's name was mentioned.
0: Yes.
2: I was lucky enough to win one of the quizzes and had lunch with Peter Cundall at the Botanical Gardens in Melbourne.
0: Oh, great, yeah.
2: He was just charming.
0: Yeah.
2: Anyway.
0: He was a total TV character, wasn't he? He was.
2: Oh, he was. He thoroughly, the whole family engrossed each Friday. But what I learned from him, I was asking him particularly after visiting, when I was flying around, visiting England and France, the gardens, and I wanted to know particularly when he went AWOL and after the war, and then finally...

0: came to Australia, I said, who do you think has given more to gardening throughout your area there? And he said, what I didn't expect, he said in gardening, both the English and those in Europe, he said, he thinks were equal in their differences. However, where it came to the written word, the implements, the description and the type of gardening, there was a name for everything in French. So he said there was a he said his answer to me would be the French language has delivered more in gardening.
1: Okay.
0: And I loved that. He was very interesting.
1: All right, question 13. Benny and the Jets. The jet boat was invented in which country, Philippa?
0: I'm going to take a guess and say France.
1: Not France. Thanks, Philippa. Bye. No, not France. It was not. Trev from Service Paradise. Hi, Trev.
2: Oh, hi, Philip.
1: The jet boat was invented in which country?
2: Oh, well, without knowing the answer, I'll just guess and say Australia.
1: Not Australia. Sorry, Trev, no, not Australia. Dave from Perth. G'day, Dave.
3: How's things, Phil?
1: Pretty good. Benny and the Jets. The jet boat was invented in which country?
3: I'm going to try and guess Germany.
1: Not Germany. No. No, fair enough, but no, it's not Germany. Ted in Canberra. G'day, Ted.
4: Hey, Phil.
1: Hi.
4: How you go?
1: Not bad. Question on 13 we're up to. Benny and the Jets. The jet boat was invented in which country?
4: Yeah. USA and Switzerland sounded good. I don't know. Immediately I thought Italy for some reason. I think like Lamborghini or Ferrari.
1: What's your answer, Ted?
4: Oh, God. I'll go Italy.
1: No, it's not Italy. So, sorry, Lamborghini, Ferrari. That's, well, that could be, couldn't it? It could be. Where are we? Warwick's in Launceston. G'day, Warwick.
5: Ian, Philip.
1: The jet boat was invented in which country?
5: New Zealand.
1: Yes, it was. That's right. They pioneered the whole thing, didn't they? Jet boats up the rivers of the South Island of New Zealand.
5: And those jet boat rides, eh?
1: Yeah, exactly. Question number 14. We're in Benny and the Jets. You can move to Born and Died or Where's That Forest? Up to you. Or International Tiger Day.
5: Let's preview Born and Died, please.
1: Born and Died. Question number 14. Which Australian man was born on the 9th of February 1897 in Brisbane and then died on the 8th of November 1935 somewhere off the coast of Burma?
5: King Smith.
1: Correct. Very good. Excellent work. Because some of these are a bit tough. That's correct, yes. Charles Kingsford Smith.
5: Had a track teacher in fifth class who was related to Kingsford Smith, so his teaching topic that he did relied on a lot was talking about
1: Smithy.
5: Yeah, oh, what a great person to talk about.
1: No, I agree.
5: The other, our other great aviators, like Ohm and Hudson Fish.
1: Yeah. That's right. Well, Australia's had some tremendous aviators too. Paul in Port Macquarie says, Phil, pineapple is a good thing when cooked with ham or gammon and stuff. Apart from tasting nice, it tenderises the meat proteins because it contains an enzyme called bromelain. Ooh, okay. See, Paul is obviously an expert chef who's been to TAFE and paid attention. I still don't get the taste, but anyway, that's just me. Warwick, we're staying with Born and Died. Okay. Who was born on the 18th of December, 1878, in modern-day Georgia, and died on the 5th of March, 1953, in Moscow?
5: What year did they die again? Say again.
1: Who was born 18th of December 1878 in modern day Georgia and died 5th of March 1953 in Moscow?
5: Stalin.
1: Correct. Joseph Stalin. Good work, Warwick.
5: I was tossing up Lenin, but he probably got killed somewhere out of the country by Stalin.
1: Yeah. Nice work. Nice work. Question number 16. No, Lenin. Well, you mean Lenin. No, Lenin died, didn't he? He died of natural causes. Well, he died of some cause. You're thinking of Trotsky, aren't you?
5: Potentially. Mm. I mean, Lenin got shortchanged, I think.
1: Question 16. Question 16. We're in born and died. Which monarch was born on the 8th of December, 1542, in Linlithgow Palace, and was executed 8th of February, 1587, at Fotheringay Castle?
5: Charles the First.
1: Not Charles the First, no. No, sorry. Right. Sorry, Warwick, thank you anyway. No, not Charles the First. Who's been hanging on here? Jim from Banksia Park. Hi, Jim.
6: Hi, Phil.
1: Born and died. Which monarch was born 8th of December 1542 in Linlithgow Palace and was executed 8th of February 1587 at Fotheringay Castle?
6: Phil, I woke up and I thought I was listening to Humphrey Bogart on Casablanca when I heard you.
1: I'm trying to think of my favourite bogey line. I think it's in The African Queen, isn't she? When he's in the boat with her and he's trying to get hold of his grog, who's his co-star there? Catherine. Catherine Hepburn. Remember, when he's in the boat, he's trying to get hold of his grog, and he says to her, "Come on, miss, it's only temptation." And she says, "Temptation, Mr. Ernott, is what we are put on this earth to rise above." The look on his face, he was great. Question number 16. Okay, born and died. Which monarch was born 8th of December 1542 in Linlithgow Palace and was executed 8th of February 1587 at Fotheringay Castle?
6: I rode a jet boat in Queenstown, but I've got no idea what this one is.
1: That's not going to help you with this one, is it?
6: No. I'll pass it to the next guy.
1: No worries, Jim. Thank you, bud. Bye-bye. 1-300-800-222 is the number. Lex in Borough. Hello, Lex.
7: Oh, why do you always come to me with this stupid question?
1: Oh, this one you should be. This one's up your alley, I would have thought.
7: I went for a pineapple. I've got a lot of things in my throat, so I've got a tickle.
1: Yes.
7: You should do the same. So kiwi fruit and pineapple do the same thing with tenderising meat.
1: Oh, do they? I suppose with a ham steak. I suppose the ham steak it needs tenderising.
7: Yeah, no, yuck.
1: Now tell me which monarch was born 8th of December 1542 in Linlithgow Palace and was executed on the 8th of February 1587 at Fotheringay Castle?
7: Oh, I'm going to say Arthur, which is completely wrong.
1: Sadly, it's not Arthur.
7: Say
1: goodnight. Good night, Lex, and good luck with the lozenge. All righty. Richard from Lena Valley in Tassie. G'day, Richard.
8: Good evening, mate. I've got to say, Peter Cundall, you must be amazing if you lived in the same street as
1: me. I did. No, people don't believe me, but I did. I lived in the same street as Peter Cundall, and he was there for some years. I remember him as a little kid.
8: he went onto the National Press Club a million years ago when everyone just thought he was a gardener, and he didn't mention a single thing about gardening, and he just floored the whole press club.
1: Their
8: jaws were dropped to the floor.
1: Well, as I said,
8: well-read and intelligent he was.
1: Exactly. As I said, when I grew up in the same street in Launceston with Peter, you were only about three houses away. But I tell you what, he did not have a model garden. Not by any means.
8: But he had a brilliant brain. There's a whole story about him that we won't go into. But
1: yeah, anyway. Yeah.
8: The other one was the Hamilton jet in New Zealand. Hamilton was the man. There's a doco on that back in the day that shows these boys, when they built these boats, doing the most stupidly amazing things you've ever seen in rapids. Just totally crazy.
1: Hey, which monarch was born 8th of December 1542 in Linlithgow Palace and then was executed the 8th of February 1587 at Fotheringay Castle?
8: The only thing that jumped into my head was Anne Boleyn, and I don't even know where she was, who she was.
1: No, it's not Anne Boleyn. She certainly got executed, but that's not it. Thanks, Richard. Bye. See you, mate. 1-300-800-222 is the number. All righty, Michael from Chester Hill. Hello, Michael.
9: Hello. How are you?
1: I'm very well, Michael, yes. Tell me, which is this monarch we're after?
9: Give me a second. I'm just rocking out.
1: I know you are, but I...
9: The ukulele, can you hear it?
1: I do. Is that all you got? Hey, tell me, which monarch was born the 8th of December 1542 in Linlithgow Palace and was executed the 8th of February at Fotheringay Castle?
9: Look, this is one of those questions about famous people, wealthy, extraordinary people. The guy who said it was Charles I, I wasn't certain. That was possibly going to be my first answer. But before I do
1: give me an answer, Michael. Come on.
9: Just before I do, I just wanted to say one thing. I am a little bit concerned about the glasses with the artificial intelligence. I'm not sure. As much as they may be a boon to people, I understand that that can be the case. I am a bit worried about people taking pictures, automatically. And artificial intelligence is definitely something we really need to be a little bit wary.
1: Which monarch are we after here, Michael?
9: Okay, I'm just going to go John.
1: No, not John. Thank you, mate. 1-300-800-222 is the number. Someone said it's a full moon, is it? Oh, it was too. It was. Bob from Greenacre. G'day, Bob.
10: G'day, Phil.
1: Which monarch was born 1542 in Linlithgow Palace and was executed 1587 at Fotheringay Castle?
10: I'm thinking it might be Mary, Queen of Scots.
1: Correct. Yes, it is. Question number, that's it. Very good. Question number 17. We're in Born and Died, but you can move to Benny and the Jets, International Tiger Day, or Where's That Forest?
10: International Tiger Day.
1: International Tiger Day. Question number 17.
10: Mm-hmm.
1: Tony the Tiger is the mascot for which Kellogg's cereal?
10: I think it was cornflakes.
1: Not cornflakes. No. Sorry, Bob. Not cornflakes. No. Cynthia from Sunshine. Hi, Cynthia.
11: Good evening, Phil. How are you?
1: Pretty good. Pretty good.
11: That's good.
1: Tony the Tiger is the mascot for which Kellogg's cereal?
11: Yeah, look, I had the answer for the previous question, but I don't eat a lot of cereal. I'm going to have a guess and say Honey Puffs.
1: Not Honey Puffs. No. Okay. Sorry, mate. No, it's not Honey Puffs. Gary from Oakley. G'day, Gary.
12: Hello, how are you?
1: Pretty good. Question number 17. Tony the Tiger is the mascot for which Kellogg cereal?
12: Frosties,
1: yes indeed.
13: Ready for a complete nourishing breakfast, Barbara?
14: Bye.
13: Because it starts with Kellogg's Sugar Frosted Flakes cereal. Great taste in flakes of corn.
14: Why,
13: because Kellogg's Secret Toasted in Frostin' helps keep them crunchy and delicious down to the bottom of the bowl. How's it taste?
14: G-R-E-A-T.
13: G-R-E-A-T?
15: Great! Sit down to breakfast with Tony, and you'll discover why it's
13: G-R-E-A-T.
1: Gee, you wouldn't describe it as anything other. I mean, I don't care whether you eat a bowl of Frosties, but don't pretend it's doing you any good.
12: No, the Mary Queen of Scots question.

0: in the 70s. I can't remember when it came out, but there was a very good movie with Vanessa Redgrave as Mary Queen of Scots and Glenda Jackson as Queen Elizabeth I. Yeah.
1: Oh, okay.
0: A very good movie. Yeah.
1: Hey, question number 18. We're in International Tiger Day, or you could move to Benny and the Jets, or Where's That Forest, or Born and Died. Up to you.
0: Go Benny and the Jets.
1: Benny and the Jets. Released in 2003. What was the title of Australian rock band Jets' debut single?
0: Are You Gonna Be My Girl?
1: Oh, yes. It's 1, 2, 3, take my hand and come with me because you look so fine that I really want to make you mine. Really wanna make you mine. 4, 5, 6, come on and get your kicks. Now you don't need

0: It was a great song, wasn't it?
1: They're actually a Melbourne band, and they're actually touring again.
0: Are they?
1: I saw them online. Yeah, they're playing down in Frankston or somewhere, so they're doing some tour at the moment.
0: Oh, okay. They never had a hit bigger than that, though, did they? Are you going to be my guy?
1: I know that. I think the thing that made that a hit overseas, it was either a phone company or something used it as.
0: Apple used it, Apple, didn't? That's it, I think it was to launch a phone or something, wasn't it?
1: I actually saw them on tour here. I think they supported the Rolling Stones or something.
0: Oh, did they? Yeah. Well, they got big off that song.
1: And they had. I'm trying to think. They had a Cold Hard. BITCH was a word, was off the first album.
0: Oh, okay.
1: And they took the name Jet from the Paul McCartney and Wings song from Band on the Run, Jet.
0: Oh, yeah, Jet. Jet. Hey, that's question one. Number 19. Right. We're in Benny and the Jets. Do you want to have a crack?
1: Let's go to that.
0: Which long-running British comedy series aired on the BBC and ITV between 1955 and 1989?
1: Holy crap. Say that again? Which, 1955
0: and 1989, long-running British comedy series.
1: I was going to say the Benny Hill Show, but
0: oh yes. There were only loved a widow, a lady known as Sue. She lived all alone in Lily Lane at number 22. They said she was too good for him. She was oddly proud and chic, but Ernie got his cocoa there 3 times every week. They called him Ernie. Drove the fastest milk cart in the West. Oh, yes, he did. Yes, he did. He says, do you want it pasteurised? Because pasteurised is best.
1: And I didn't realise it started in 55. That's a long time ago.
0: Oh, no, it is. Hey, very good, Gary. All right, look, I'll tell you what, I'll put you on hold and we'll come back to you because we've got to go to the news break. But don't worry, we can ring you back. But we'll come back and answer the remaining questions. Here's the news.
2: ABC News with Noni Edwards. Officials say the mother at the centre of a horrific murder-suicide in South Australia attended a police station the day before she and her daughter were found dead. Police confirmed 36-year-old Helena Wright attended the local police station on Sunday and that officers conducted a welfare check the next morning. The search for the 3-month-old baby who's been missing since Monday after his mother and toddler sister were found dead in the water near Port Macdonald has been called off, with the likelihood of finding the body low. Superintendent Trent Cox says it's extremely tragic.
3: The chances of finding the baby alive are zero, sadly. It's a retrieval effort, but we don't know where he is. Give your kids an extra tight hug.
2: For support, please contact Lifeline on 13 11 14 or 1-800-RESPECT on 1-800-737-732. Gynecologists say experts are working to improve the diagnosis process for women and girls who potentially have endometriosis. It comes as a French manufacturer has released a saliva test it claims can accurately identify 97% of people with the condition. The chronic inflammatory illness affects 1 in 7 Australian women and girls. Spokeswoman for the Royal Australian and New Zealand College of Obstetricians and Gynaecologists, Dr. Marilla Druitt, says...
4: We can see endometriosis cysts, 1 centimetre nodules of endometriosis on the ligament. But our ultrasound imaging is variable and it

0: depends on who you go to. So RANSCOG and the College of Radiologists and the Sonographers Association, we're all trying to work out a minimum set of standards so that then patients know who's trained and who's not.
1: Looking overseas, residents in Japan's Kumamoto Prefecture are coming to terms with the scale of damage after a powerful earthquake struck the region, killing at least 18 people. Rescue efforts are continuing at the Aeon shopping mall, where a gas explosion occurred several hours after the quake, trapping staff and causing fatalities. Tens of thousands of homes remain without electricity, with roads and railway networks expected to be down for days and weeks to come. Yuki Kiyozumi, a priest at the local Buddhist temple, says the quake reminded her of those in 2016 in the region.
2: It was just like 10 years ago. There was a bam sound. It was like in a film. Is this for real? During the previous quake, it felt like the ground was breaking up violently.
1: Firefighters in southwest France are battling an uncontained fire four times the size of Paris, with temperatures again rising into the 40s. Authorities in the Gironde region say that the blaze has not spread overnight, but rising heat and afternoon winds could revive smouldering hotspots, carrying embers across fire breaks and open new fronts beyond crews' reach. In Spain, tens of thousands of people have started returning home after firefighters made progress around Madrid and Avila. However, 10,000 people are still subject to evacuation orders in the Castellón region. Russia's security service has charged Pavel Durov, the founder of the popular Telegram messaging app, with facilitating terrorist activities. It's also issued an international warrant for his arrest. The FSB says the charges relate to Mr. Durov's failure to remove material used by Ukrainian security services and by what it calls extremist organisations to prepare acts of sabotage and cyber fraud within Russia. Outrage over soccer governing body FIFA's plans to sell stakes in a nearly $29 billion subsidiary to manage its competitions has continued. FIFA wants a venture capital firm run by the brother of US President Donald Trump's son-in-law to lead a group of private backers. With more, here's the BBC's Nesta McGregor.
3: FIFA's proposal is to create a private company and private investors to maximise its commercial revenue, things like licensing, ticket sales and broadcast deals. FIFA would use this money to then distribute back to its member associations to develop the game. But there has been widespread backlash to all of this. The European Commission is saying that it's the relentless and corrosive commercialisation of football. UEFA, European football's governing body, has scheduled an emergency meeting. They issued a statement saying football is not FIFA's to sell.
1: Australian middle distance runner Ollie Hoare has overcome a scare to qualify for the final of the mile at the Commonwealth Games in Glasgow. Hoare fell after being tripped in his heat and was unable to rejoin the leading pack, eventually finishing ninth. Australia lodged a successful appeal and Hoare will compete in the final on Saturday morning, Australian time. And Australian Oliver Saxton has claimed bronze in the men's 94-kilogram weightlifting. You're up to date now with the latest from ABC News.
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5: A cold day with isolated showers near and south of the ranges, more frequent at times about the coast. Morning frost and fog patches in the north. Light snow flurries possible above 1,200 metres, and light to moderate west to southwesterly winds expected. In Wodonga, a partly cloudy day, 1 to 12, and Ararat, a possible shower or two, 2 to 11.
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0: Yes, well, hello, and how are you? Philip Clark with you on ABC Radio. This is Nightlife, and we are right round the country with croaky voice Phil tonight, just till the next hour. And then Trevor's taking over, Trevor Chappell. This is his last night on air, so give him a call, by the way, if you're still up. Trevor would, I'm sure, love to hear from you. We'll be saying goodnight to him too. Trevor, his last night on ABC Overnights, he's hanging up the headphones. So looking forward to having a chat to him towards the end of the program as well. Issues of the day. Well, there's plenty of things around. You tell me what you'd like to talk about. 1-300-800-222. We've got time to do all of that. In the meantime, though, we have to fix up a little thing called
1: The Mighty Challenge.
0: We're up to question 19 here. Glenn, Gary from Oakley had successfully identified the Benny Hill Show. G'day, Gary. Welcome back.
2: Hello. How are you?
0: Yeah. Lots of people were saying what their favourite line out of that song was, which we didn't have time to get to, so here we go.
3: They were early loved a widow, a lady known as Sue. She lived all alone in Lily Lane at number 22. They said she was too good for him. She was ordinary, proud and chic. But Ernie got his cocoa there 3 times every week. They called him Ernie.

0: though. It was a great line. I'm not sure whether Benny Hill could exist in these times, but Gary.
1: I was going to say, you wouldn't get away with that song now.
0: No. No. Oh. And he got his cocoa there three times a week. Gary, you would not. No, no. There would be a posse of people, and the next thing you know, the managing director of the ABC would be up before some parliamentary committee. And there we would be. Lucky these things do not apply to us here on Nightlife, where we can play whatever we want. Gary, yes. Question 19. What do you want to do? They're in Benny and the Jets. We've had that one. So we're up to question 20. We're in Benny and the Jets. There's one left there. Otherwise, it's International Tiger Day or Born and Died.
1: I'll go for Benny and the Jets.
0: Benny and the Jets suffered by travellers. What's the more common name for circadian desynchrony?
1: Jet lag.
0: Correct. Benny and the Jets, jet lag. Correct. Yeah.
1: All right. What have we got left?
0: Now, we've got, two left in International Tiger Day, two left in Born and Died, that's four, and one in Where's That Forest, that's five questions left.
1: I'll go for Born and Died.
0: Born and Died. Which Australian man was born on the 13th of September 1969 in Melbourne and died on the 4th of March 2022 in Thailand?
1: Oh, Shane Warne.
0: Correct. Very good. Yeah, Shane Warne.
1: We'll do the last one. Here we go.
0: Nice one. All right. Born and Died. Question number 22. Which exotic dancer was born on the 7th of August, 1876, in Leeuwarden in the Netherlands and was executed on the 15th of October, 1917, in France?
1: Mata Hari?
0: Correct, the Mata Hari. Yeah. Wow.
1: Okay.
0: One, two, three. You've got four. Nice work. Okay, Born and Died, that's it. So we've got two left in International Tiger Day and one left in Where's That Forest, Gary?
1: We'll do Where's That Forest.
0: Where's That Forest? Okay, Where's That Forest? Question number 23, the last one. In which Australian state or territory would you find the Brown Mountain Forest?
1: Oh, God. Brown Mountain Forest. Okay, so process elimination, state or territory. So it's not Victoria, South Australia, WA node. I'm going to go Queensland, but it's probably wrong.
0: No, it's wrong. Sorry, Gary.
1: All right, sorry about that.
0: Thanks, mate. No, don't be sorry. You've answered very well. Joey from Coffs Harbour. Hi, Joey.
2: Hey, Phil Farrar. We've covered plenty of sugar and temptation tonight.
0: We have, haven't we?
2: Like jelly crystals and frosties and
0: amaretti pudding. Tiramisu.
2: Yeah, cocoa.
0: Cocoa, yes.
2: We didn't cover
0: Well, cocoa tang. Sort of. Sort of, Joey, yes.
2: each their own.
0: Each their own, exactly.
2: Yeah, you either like cocoa with your tea or not. The question.
0: Where's that forest? In which Australian state or territory would you find? Sorry, do you like cocoa with your tea? Okay, all right. You make me laugh. In which Australian state or territory would you find the Brown Mountain Forest?
2: I'm just thinking there's Black Mountain in ACT, so I'm guessing that's surrounded by a brown forest. ACT.
0: No, not the ACT. Sorry, right, Joey. Thank you, mate. Bye-bye. See you later. Graham from Karrinyup. G'day, Graham.
3: G'day, Philip.
0: In which Australian state or territory would you find the Brown Mountain Forest?
3: Wild guess, Tasmania.
0: Not Tassie. No. No, not Tassie. See ya. No, not Tassie. Margaret's in Melbourne. Hi, Margaret. Hi, Margaret. Hello, Margaret. Where's Margaret gone away? I'll put you... Hi, Margaret. No, she's not there. Colin's from Layla in Melbourne, or Lawler, depending on which part of the suburb you live in. Hi, Colin.
4: G'day, Phil. Yeah, I hope you're feeling better, or you've still got a bit of a croaky.
0: Well, I feel okay. I feel okay, but the croaky voice is annoying. Yeah, I agree.
4: Yeah. Yeah, I'm clearing up a lot better in the last 24 hours.
0: Are you? Yeah. I thought I was. Today at lunchtime, I felt great. But it's sort of gone. I think that's the trouble, isn't it? At night, you go downhill a bit.
4: Yes and no. Yeah, I sometimes during the day I feel. I'm feeling good now, actually.
0: Oh, okay.
4: Yeah. Mm. But however, it depends on the person and so forth.
0: Anyway, I got it last Friday, so surely it'll be over soon.
4: Okay. I hope so.
0: Now, which Australian state or territory would you find the Brown Mountain Forest?
4: I'll take a punt. Victoria?
0: Correct. It's in Victoria, yes.
4: Whereabouts?
0: That's a good question. Well, but as you know, Colin, I don't answer questions.
4: Okay.
0: Okay. There are two left. There's one. There's two left, and they're both in International Tiger Day.
4: Well, I'll take that.
0: There we go. Robin says I'm tucking into a bag of Maltesers with my coffee. Oh, that's a very good combination.
4: Yeah, and that's all right. On a good thing.
0: Yeah, don't you reckon? Yeah. Principessa from Tenterfield says, I like a cigarette after my cocoa. Oh, Principessa. Nightlifers lead exciting lives, you see, Colin.
4: Yeah.
0: Question.
4: Some of them should go out more.
0: I think maybe you should get out more, Colin. That's right.
4: Exactly. Yes, that's true.
0: Question number 24. International Tiger Day. By what name was the Sri Lankan militant organisation LTTE better known?
4: The Tiger Army, I presume?
0: Not the Tiger Army, no.
4: Oh, crikey.
0: Sorry, okay. Colin. Yeah. Thank you.
4: At least I've got one.
0: Thank you, mate. Bye-bye. No, not the Tiger Army. All righty. Jane from Hambush had Victoria. Who's going to help us out here? Cameron from Newcastle. Hi, Cameron.
5: Good evening, Philip. How are you?
0: Very well, thank you. International Tiger Day. By what name was the Sri Lankan militant organisation LTTE better known?
5: Known as the Tamil Tigers.
0: Correct. Yes, the International Tiger Day.
5: And that is the first time I've actually got a question correct.
0: Is that right?
5: And I've finally broken the duck.
0: Very good, Cameron. You could get the magnet here, you know, because we've only got one question left.
5: It's a scary thought, but just before we hit that one, when you played Benny Hill and you played Ernie,
0: yes,
5: just a bit of trivia for you. That was reworked approximately 6 months after the original version of the song came out by a bloke either John or Frank Gallup.
0: Oh yeah,
5: and it was called Irving, the 142nd fastest gun in the West.
0: Oh.
5: Hang on, he
0: wrote a song called The 142nd Fastest Gun in the West.
5: Yes, and Benny Hill reworked it into Ernie called The Fastest Gun in the West.
0: Oh, is that right?
5: After.
0: Okay. Is that the same tune and everything, is it?
5: Same tune, yeah. It cracked me up because I actually heard it visiting my brother-in-law up in Warhope, and it was on the local radio up

0: rework that so fast.
1: Yeah, no, it was. Or whoever was doing his writing on the show, whatever.
0: Yeah.
1: Yes. All right, question 25, as I say. Benny Hill has been consigned to the dustbin of history, I suspect.
0: Yeah, true.
1: Although you never know, there might be, the world might turn and, you know.
0: We'll come to our senses.
1: Maybe, Cameron. I have severe doubt about that. Hey, question 25. Question 25, and to win the magnet, we're in International Tiger Day. Cameron from Newcastle, complete the title of a children's book by Judith Kerr. The Tiger Who Came To...
0: Oh, goodness me, I actually haven't even heard of this. The Tiger Who Came To Dinner?
1: Not dinner, Cameron.
0: Wow.
1: No. Oh, no. Thank you.
0: On my shoulders, others shall rise.
1: Yes, exactly. Exactly. Others shall rise.
0: At least I broke the duck, I'm happy.
1: On the shoulders of giants, Cameron. See ya. Bye. Ray from Membleton. Hi, Ray.
2: Hi, how you going, man?
1: Not bad. Complete the title of a children's book by Judith Kerr. The Tiger Who Came To...
2: School?
1: No, not school. Not dinner and not school. Kingsley in Adelaide. Hello, Kingsley.
3: Hello, Philip.
1: Complete the title of a children's book by Judith Kerr, The Tiger Who Came To...
3: Late.
1: No. No. Paul from Bellarine. Hello, Paul.
4: Hello, how are you?
1: Pretty good. Complete the title of a children's book by Judith Kerr, The Tiger Who Came To...
4: Tea.
1: The Tiger Who Came To... Yes, the Tiger Who Came to Tea. Good job. Excellent work, Paul. Good. I'll get some details from you, Paul, and Dave will get the magnet. At some point in the distant future, you may well receive it as well. 1-300-800-222 is the number. Lachlan says, I'm just enjoying a nice large glass of chilled creaming soda. Great stuff. Oh, wow. I just never understood that drink, Lachlan. But I never understood what the flavour is. Is it? It's not sarsaparilla, it's some other flavour. I never understood what the flavour of creaming soda was. Good on you anyway. Pat from the point, the Tiger Can Do Senses, no. Lorella says it came to breakfast, no. Frank from Mount Evelyn had tea. Joyce from Perth had tea. And so did plenty of others too. Margot in North Adelaide had tea as well. Nice. Nice work, everyone, and good fun.
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1: All right, time for issues of the day. Plenty of time to have a chat. So 1-300-800-222. You might like to raise things yourself. We talked last night, Finance News, with Stephen Kokoulis about the poor standard of response to inflation that the government was showing, and a lot of people on the program had some good ideas about it. You might like to continue that discussion as well. There were some interesting figures out from the ABS showing that despite the number of marriages ending in divorce being on the increase, new figures from the ABS show that we're staying together longer. So are we just delaying the inevitable because it's too expensive to split up right now? But fewer people are getting married. I wonder why. I reckon the expense. Do you think? Cost of living, probably. 1-300-800-222 is the number. Pete from Everett Park said, Jet also had a great ballad called Look What You Done. Oh, yeah, that's true. They did too. That wasn't bad. All righty. Issues of the day. Lines are open and free. Give us a call. 1-300-800-222.

0: Yes, Roy Orbison. And you got Michael in Bayswater says, Phil's voice was so different, I thought there was a replacement announcer. If it drops any lower, he'll be able to talk to whales. Oh, dear. 1-300-800-222. Issues of the day. The lines are open, so over to you.
1: Issue of the day.
0: Robin says, yeah, guess how many Maltesers are in the bowl right now? None, ha-ha. Did you eat a whole packet, Robin? Come on. Righto, lines are free. 1-300-800-222. Issues of the day. There's plenty of things around. I wonder what you want to talk about. Let me know. 1-300-800-222. Paul from Esperance. G'day, Paul.
2: G'day, Bill. Hope you're getting better.
0: Well, I thought I was, and I probably am. I mean, I don't feel that bad, Paul, but anyway... voice is a bit rickety, but it'll get better.
2: Yeah, that's all right. On the energy thing, I've got a couple of things to say about it. The oil refinery, mate, does anybody really think that the French and the Americans and the Dutch and the British would have left Australia and shut down the oil refineries if we had any easily refinable and easily obtainable oil? I'm pretty sure they wouldn't have, because they're in here for every dollar they can get. I heard a bloke today talking on the country hour, and the people are starting to say, oh, well, we need biodiesel, biodiesel. Oh, biodiesel, yeah, all right. We don't have to drill it up out of the ground and stuff, but it's still a burning, you know, burning hydrocarbon.
0: Yeah.
2: This bloke said, with our entire canola crop, and plus every other acre of crop, sowed in canola, we could not produce enough diesel to run the country. All right, but the only reason it goes to overseas.
0: I think that's probably right.
2: This bloke knew what he's talking about. He said, only reason that it goes that we export overseas and it gets crushed is because of the mandate of the EU.
0: Yep.
2: On the trucks. Mate of mine went to the Brisbane Truck Show. Now, he owns 6 road trains and a couple of semis and stuff. He's got his shed set up with solar panels and a wind turbine and a little small backup generator. He went, boy, he was getting ready to buy the truck, and they came to the deal on the batteries.
0: Oh, so hang on, he's bought an electric truck, has he?
2: No, he didn't buy it, but he was ready to buy it. He was ready to sign on the dotted line.
0: Yeah.
2: And it came to the deal about the batteries. They wanted to lease the batteries under a subscription model.
0: Oh, yeah.
2: He said, no, I'll be buying the batteries. And they gave him some ridiculous prohibitive cost.
0: Is that right?
2: When the batteries come down to a reasonable price, it doesn't even have to be that competitive with the traditional trucks, when they come down to a reasonable price, he's going to snap it up because he's worked out that he runs for free.
0: Yeah, yeah. No, that's right. I guess that's probably right. That's right. There are electric trucks around, and you'd think there'll be more of them. But
2: this place got some big road trains.
0: Yeah.
2: And he's had a go at it, and he said, yeah, you know, it'll do the job.
0: Yeah.
2: And it'll do it well. But, just on the other thing, last night we had a bloke talking about, wind farms, they're all buggered after 20 years. And they use oil. He said that. We had wind farm here for 40 years, first wind farm here in Esperance.
0: Yep.
2: It has been taken down because we got two big ones. Those 10 turbines are now in Durian Bay, still spinning around,
0: yeah. Right. I know, there's a lot of misinformation around about these things, Paul, as we know.
2: When he said, they use so much oil every service... Well, you don't have to service them like an internal combustion vehicle because they're not burning anything to pollute the oil. And that lubricating oil is just about 100% recyclable.
0: Yeah.
2: I've done recycled oil, Phil, and I've worked in the oil industry, worked with the big companies, worked with blokes that worked on Bass Strait, worked with them, they told me all the tricks. That straight was our best oil, but it was horrible oil to refine because it was full of paraffin. Can you remember when we used to have blended diesel for the winter?
0: We did too, that's true, yeah.
2: Yeah, we had to have Alpine Blend or Winter Mix. Blended with kerosene and heating oil.
0: Yeah. All right. Thanks, matey. Some things to talk about there. Paul from Esperance with some good thoughts there. Thanks, Paul.
2: Yeah,
0: see you, mate. 1-300-800-222 is the number. I would love to have a chat. Any topic you like? Des from Ballina. G'day, Des.
1: Oh, good night.
0: Hello.
1: Regard to data centres.
0: Yes.
1: If I believe they use a lot of water.
0: Mm.
1: If they don't pollute the water, can't the water be recycled?
0: Yeah, I don't understand this either. If the water is used for cooling, apparently, but why don't you have a system like you have in a motor car, which is a closed system?
1: Yeah, exactly. And if the water's heated, can't they then convert the heat to energy?
0: Yes, good point. Exactly. Yeah. All right, this is the thing. I think they want to sort of, I don't know, they want to, the model seems to be, oh, we'll just hook up to whatever utilities are there, like electricity and water, and that's where they get the water usage figures. But Blind Freddy can surely say, maybe someone knows something about this. Give us a call.
1: I thought someone else would have thought it before me.
0: Yeah, exactly. Maybe someone knows more than we do. 1-300-800-222. Someone tell us. But surely, I agree with you, Des. I mean, why can't there be just a recycled system there?
1: Put it back into the system, yeah.
0: Yeah, well, it could be closed. In fact, you'd hardly ever need to change the water, water ever.
1: We're missing something.
0: I know. Des, why aren't we running the country?
1: Thank you.
0: Thank you. Bye. See you later. 1-300-800-222. Surely that's right, though, isn't it? 1-300-800-222. Lines are free. We could talk about data centres if you want. Are they hanging around where you are? Are they being built where you are? And what do you think about them? I was saying also there's some interesting figures out from the ABS on

0: divorce in Australia. It's on the decline. Apparently, couples are waiting longer to divorce, staying together an average of 9.4 years before separating. Not a long time, I guess. But that's 6 months longer than the previous year. There you go. But fewer people are getting married in the first place. And I suspect that is because of costs, isn't it? These days, putting on a bash, even for even a kind of simple bash, can cost a bomb. Tell me about it. What was you like? Maybe you did it on the cheap and cheerful and it was just as good. Tell me about it. 1-300-800-222 is the number. Keen to hear your thoughts about this. I mean, a demographer, Simon Kuhn-Stanmer here, who was commenting on the thing, believes we're staying together longer because we're generally getting married at a later age. So relationships where people tie the knot in their 30s are more likely to stick than those giddy days of your 20s, which I'm sure is true too, isn't it? I'm sure that's right. 1-300-800-222 is the number. Or you might have some better ideas on dealing with interest rates than we are normally seeing from the government. There's some interesting ideas last night, wasn't there, about creating a national savings fund and also making bigger contributions to superannuation or fiddling with the GST as ways of taking money out of the system and dealing with inflation. You might have some better thoughts on that too. 1-300-800-222 is my number.
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2: on ABC Radio.
0: Yes, my texter says, and speaking of data centres, check out the DUG data centre in Geraldton. It's using immersion technology like a closed circuit aircon system. Says Clay in WA. Noel in Sydney makes the other point too, which is that, you know, why can't data centres use wastewater and not fresh drinkable water? Well, that's true too. Yeah, exactly. No, I think not everyone has grey water supplies, do they? No. But there are plenty of areas in urban developments which do have grey water. You could ask AI about the data centres, apparently, says Jen from Swansea. that's true. RC on the text line. Give us a call. Lines are free. You will get straight through. 1-300-800-222. Phil, until we're willing to have a mature discussion about what needs to happen for the long-term good of the whole nation, rather than a binary winners and losers scare campaign, government will rely on monetary policy. It's a blunt and usually lagged instrument, and the days of using fiscal policy, which most of the suggestions last night relate to. Decisions need to be made in the interest of the whole community, not individuals or interest groups. Yeah, that's true. That is true. I'm just not sure in this day and time that people aren't up for a more mature discussion, RC. I mean, to that degree, you might say, for example, look at the government's recent decisions on negative gearing and the taxation of capital gains. Now, once upon a time, you might have thought the whole place would go berserk about that, but they haven't. That hasn't been the reaction. Well, that doesn't seem to be the case, judging by the polls. So I think things have moved on, a bit like the same with the tax on mining resources and the gas industry. That, okay, 13 years ago, when a tax on the mining industry was proposed, there was a big campaign against it. But I wonder whether you'd get the same campaign today. 1-300-800-222 is the number. Nate from Club Ormai says in relation to the marriage figures, many separated couples are living under one roof. Many continue living together out of financial necessity. Which I can believe. Yeah, I can believe. Karen from Mullumbimby says it seems that about 80% of water used in data centres evaporates, so it can't be recycled. Yeah, but that wouldn't have to be the case, would it? Would it? Bill from Ballarat says, Phil Ernie, the milk cart song, was played at my beloved brother's graveside at his request some 23 years ago. He had a great sense of humour. I still miss him. Yes, marriages and longevity. What's the secret to a longevity in a relationship anyway? What is the secret to a long marriage, do you think? A regular serving of tiramisu or something else? 1-300-800-222

0: not.
1: Than caring for everyone else and doing it all.
0: Mm. Yeah, maybe that's right. Maybe that's right. I mean, birth rates are falling as well, Tracy, because, and maybe it is. What do you think? Is it because women are thinking, I don't know, you know, fewer women are thinking, I don't necessarily want that?
1: Well, there's like three jobs and, you know, a lot of women complain that feminism hasn't done much for them. Mm. I'm not going to complain that at all. But you really do have sort of three full-time jobs when you get married if you're conditioned the way that Australian women have been conditioned, which that is to do all the caring.
0: You mean job one, looking after the kids, job two, the job you go to during the day.
1: Yes.
0: And job three is doing all the cleaning.
1: Well, yeah, and the extended family. Like, you know, you get to the point where you're looking after four elderly parents.
0: Yeah, yeah.
1: You know, you're looking after someone who might be unwell or disabled. Mm. You know, and yes, you know, you're still holding down a full-time or, you know, almost full-time, like part-time. Like I studied, you know, raised kids, looked after aging parents, and yeah, you know, you get lost in that. You become a carer rather than someone who's loved.
0: Yeah?
1: You're loved for how you love others. You're not loved for yourself, and I think that's why older women, when you know they do finally say no, I need
0: what do you reckon? You reckon they're just jack of it.
1: Yes, I do. But I'm glad that the figures are that, you know, people are thinking about it and getting married later rather than falling into that. You know, we have to get married. We have to have kids. We have to, you know, no, we don't. We need to look after ourselves first before we can look after other people well.
0: Megan from Brisbane has texted in, Trace, saying, I got married in my 20s, divorced at 30. I'm 40 next month and I will never, ever, ever get married again. Thanks.
1: I did it once for 19 years.
0: How long? 19 years, yeah.
1: 21 to 40. And, yeah, I just couldn't do it. It's modern-day slavery, really, Phil.
0: Tell me about that. Why? Because of what you're describing, the three jobs.
1: Yeah. Yeah, it's just you are caring and not, and you are neglecting yourself by doing all that caring. You know, to study, say at uni, and have kids, and to care for aging parents, and to work, it's exhausting. Yeah.
0: Yeah. All right. Let's see what others think, Trace. Thank you. Appreciate it. Good on you. Bye-bye. Is Tracy on the money, do you think? 1-300-800-222 is the number. 1-300-800-222 is the number. Re-staying together, I read an article recently, says my texter that a new contributing factor is housing prices, which leaves both unable to purchase a home. Well, yes, exactly. Well, I would have thought so too. Jenny says, when I got married, money was tight. We had a house loan and a baby. We had 30 people, a celebrant, caterer passing out finger food, drinks in the ice bath. Didn't cost a huge amount. When I got divorced, because we're in agreement, we literally lodged it all online and it cost $200. Yeah, so it doesn't, well, you don't have to spend a lot of money. I agree with that. Gordon from Ballina. Hello, Gordon.
2: Oh, hello there. Good on you, Tracy, you know. I think she's right up to date and with her views, you know, and they're not based on something she's read in a book. She's lived it.
0: She has, yeah.
2: Yeah.
0: Are you married yourself, Gordon, or had a go at it, or what?
2: Oh, no, I never had a go at it. It looked like a climbing Mount Everest, you know.
0: Okay. Did you ever have an opportunity, or you just never went looking?
2: Oh, the opportunities came up, but I had a lot of fears. I've had a lot of mental problems, right. And I just didn't think I was up to it.
0: Yeah,
2: especially the kids thing. I probably overreacted to my childhood, and my childhood wasn't terrible. It was just your usual, you know, the sort of childhood you probably had, Phil.
0: Yeah.
2: With Dad away working most of the time, you know, it's like...

0: like that. I'll finish with this, Phil. There's an old joke. The little Johnny says to his mum, Who was that bloke that slept with you last night? I've never seen him before. He says, oh, that's your father.
1: Yeah. Yeah. All right. Thanks, Gordon. Bye-bye. Okay. See ya. I wonder whether others agree. Togo's on the road. G'day, Togo.
2: G'day, Togo. How are you?
1: Not bad.
2: I didn't get that last one.
1: Yeah, I don't think there was much to get, Togo. But go on. What did you want to say?
2: Marriage. I've been married for over 42 years, and yeah. I've got two things to say about it. It's cheaper to keep her than to get rid of her.
1: And you said you had two things to say. What's the second one?
2: She's always right, provided she passes it by me first.
1: Yeah. Happy wife, happy life, Togo.
2: Yeah. It's a union of marriage, mate. You make all decisions together.
1: If you're doing, if you've been going for 42 years, Togo, you must be doing something right.
2: Yeah, I am. Yeah. We're happy together, and you talk a lot. Talk about things you don't normally talk about. Problems. Yeah. You just sort them out. There is an answer for every problem you've got, and you just sort it out. And give yourself options.
1: Yeah.
2: So just don't take the easy way out.
1: Good on you, mate. On your things, Togo. Good. Yes, nice advice. 1-300-800-222 is the number. Julie says, we were both 19 when we got married and had our first child 4 years later. We just celebrated our 54th wedding anniversary. Our three girls all married when they were 21. And they've been married for 26 to 30 years. It's respecting each other and not wanting everything. Wow, that's a good model, Julie. You must have modelled it extremely well. That's interesting, though, isn't it? Because kids often do what you did. Do you find that? Is that right? 1-300-800-222. Do you think kids often do copy you in terms of the relationships as well? Peter from Rolling Stone. G'day, Pete.
3: Yes, good morning. I tried to screenshot and text a couple of things about these data centres.
1: Oh, yeah.
3: Surprise, surprise, Musk and Bezos are trying to put them in space, which yep. everybody thinks is going to be an absolute nightmare. And China has now got one submerged, and they're trying to operate them in the ocean.
1: Submerged data centres. Okay, yeah.
3: Yeah.
1: Well, that sounds like a real recipe for disaster to me. But anyway,
3: yeah. So anything's an option by the sounds of it when you look at things like that.
1: Yeah,
3: I'll leave it with you.
1: Thanks, mate. I'm talking with Peter Marks the other night about this. He doesn't think that the whole data center thing in space is as weird as it initially sounded. And he thought actually that if launch costs, that is rocket launch costs, came down, it would be quite practical in lots of ways, because you can, he says, deploy heaps of solar panels in space, where solar panels are much, much more efficient in space than they are down here because of the atmosphere. And he says the whole thing is quite feasible, provided you can get launch costs down. So that was interesting, I thought. Brian from Perth. G'day, Brian.
4: Yeah, hi, Phil.
1: Yeah.
4: I was listening to you early on lamenting that the humour of Benny Hill can't be bought back.
1: Oh, yes. I don't mean lamenting, but remarking, perhaps, Brian.
4: Yeah. But some of your folks at the ABC think what Vlad the Impaler got up to is humorous now.
1: He's often been used as a figure of amusement. I know. It's not very amusing, I wouldn't have thought, Brian, myself.
4: Yeah, well, what they were joking about with Gina Reinhart was not at all humorous, and the ABC said it's not going to be referred to the ombudsman because it was satirical. But now
1: sorry. What exactly are you talking about here, Brian?
4: There was a TV program on the ABC.
1: Oh, I see. Right.
4: That I didn't watch, but it made the news. It was so gross, and the ABC considers that was satirical, so we're not going to.
1: Well, I don't know what which bit you're talking about, Brian. But anyway, go on. But you didn't see the program either.
4: It's been put on other channels showing a repeat of the program, and I thought it was pretty sick.
1: Yeah. Okay. Well. There are lots of things, Brian. I mean, there's lots of things on telly which you don't like or take objection to. And that's part of the whole experience of it, isn't it? Do you think?
4: Well, I don't think it should have been allowed to be broadcast.
1: Okay. All right. Thank you. I didn't see it, so I don't know exactly what we're talking about. Chipper on King Island says, you don't make decisions together because you'll never be right. Chipper's been married for 35 years, but he says, I love her to death. Good on you, Chip. Phil says, Steve from Mordialloc, happy wife, happy life, but how come nothing rhymes with husband? That's true. That is true. And in terms of data centres in space is naturally cold, I suppose. Well, that's true too. Yeah. Bob in Adelaide. G'day, Bob.
5: Yeah, g'day, Phil. I was speaking on marriage. My wife and I were married at 19.
1: Oh, yeah.
5: We've now been married 51 years.
1: Hey.
5: And I believe that just by caring more about family and each other than monetary possessions is the way to go. I think too many people these days put too much importance on overseas holidays, private schools, latest car, instead of concentrating on their family.
1: Yeah. Yeah, well...
5: They're selfish.
1: Yeah. Beyond a certain point, Bob, as we know, I mean, anybody who's lived any amount of time on this earth has certainly reached this point, haven't they? That beyond a certain point, I'm not celebrating poverty, but beyond a certain point, you know, doesn't make you happy. Happier, does it?
5: No.
1: Doesn't make you happier.
5: Absolutely not.
1: Yeah.
5: Absolutely not. We have three wonderful children and... grandchildren, and they're the things we've concentrated on and that make us happy.
1: Hey, did you have a good bash for the golden wedding anniversary, Bob?
5: No, unfortunately, my wife was in hospital at the time, we didn't.
1: Sorry about that. Yeah.
5: But no, we don't need that. We've got family around us all the time.
1: Yeah, fantastic. Fantastic. Now, I think a lot of people would hear you and say, yep, I agree with that. Thanks, Bob. Well done. Good on you. How's your wife? Is she all right now?
5: Currently in hospital she's a battler and a survivor.
1: Good on you. On you, Bob. Thanks, mate.
5: Thank you, Phil.
1: All the best. Bye-bye. 1-300-800-222. That would make Bob 80, wouldn't it? Gee. Okay. Dave in Curtin in the ACT. G'day, Dave.
6: Hello, Phil. How are you? I overstepped that. I found a cure for your sickness.
1: Oh yeah, my robot and voice. Yeah.
6: Oh yes, and it's just a teaspoon of concrete.
1: Teaspoon of what?
6: Concrete, and harden up.
1: Thank you, Dave.
6: That's all right. I'm a shaman, but I thought that'd be funny enough for you.
1: Yeah, that'll do me. Thanks, mate. Bye bye.
6: So, yeah, just a teaspoon of concrete will fix it, mate.
1: Thank you, mate. Bye bye. All right. Thank you. If I need your advice, I'll go somewhere else. Yes, Irene from Maroubra. Well, I didn't see the skit, and Irene says, I'm no fan of Gina Reinhardt, but the skit your caller referred to was revolting. Shouldn't have been put to air. Maybe that's the case, Irene. I just didn't see it, and I don't know what's being talked about it. 1-300-800-222 is the number. Marriage. I was married for 10 good years, 17 in total. Well, I think that's probably what a lot of people... come to in the end, do they not? After a long period of marriage, which doesn't end happily. Phil, you're correct about encouraging signs such as the modest changes to capital gains tax and negative gearing, as well as resources income. However, increasing interest rates to control inflation is mostly illusory. The mere fact that prices have increased on mostly essential items, there's already less money in the budgets of those with debt. Yeah, well, I think that's right. I mean, and that's where we got to last night too, didn't we? Anne from Warunga. Hi, Anne.
7: Oh, I'm just saying, I was married at 21. My husband was 22.
1: Mm.
7: He recently died, but we were married for 62 years.
1: What? 60? So you had a diamond anniversary, Anne?
7: Yes, yes. And our four lovely children put on a wonderful party for us.
1: Did they, for the diamond?
7: Yeah, and we worked together and we loved each other all the time.
1: Isn't that?
7: And we supported each other.
1: Isn't that fantastic? Yeah. That, my caller. Go on.
7: We gave each other room to do our own thing.
1: Yeah.
7: And yeah. Encouraged each other to do our own area skills.
1: Yeah. And that's part of the secret to it. I think that, yeah. No, thank you. Thank you, Anne. That's tremendous. Good on you. You're fit. You sound fit and well.
7: Yes,
1: good
7: I
1: on,
7: am.
1: Right, good on you. Good on you. All the best. Thanks for calling. Appreciate it.
7: Thank you.
1: Thank you. 1-300-800-222 is the number. Jim from Colleen says, typical gutless cop-out response about Gina Rinder. Look, I didn't see it. I mean, how can we be talking about something that neither of us have seen? All righty, here's a bit of Kiss before we have a chat with Trevor.

0: A little bit of Kiss on the program. Yes, rock and roll all night. That's about it for me. And I'll tell you what, it's about it for Trevor Chappell too, who is about to open up the mic for his last time on ABC Overnights. Trev? Trev?
1: Yeah?
0: How are you feeling?
1: A little nervous.
0: Are you?
1: Mm. Not quite as nervous as the first day I broadcast, but not far off, I've got to say.
0: Tell me about that first day. What was it like? What did you do? Because I'll tell you mine, but go on.
1: Oh, it was. I was terrified. I wrote intros and outros for everything I said.
0: Yeah, I know.
1: I had explanations for all the music that I played. And when I turned the microphone on.
0: Was this overnight?
1: This was overnights and overnights weekends.
0: Yeah. Oh, wow.
1: At that time.
0: Yeah.
1: And then I turned the mic on.
0: Did you write it out in longhand?
1: I wrote it. No, you bet I did. Yeah. I typed it. I put highlights next to it. I had running orders of it, everything. And as soon as I turned the mic on, it all went away.
0: Oh, I remember when I

0: I wrote it all out longhand on a foolscap pad,
1: yeah.
0: Which I rapidly found out is not a good idea if you're on radio to have to write things out longhand on a foolscap pad, which requires the pages to be turned.
1: That's exactly right. And there are all of those things. And I've said this before, but once I actually spoke to somebody, there was a talkback caller there, I was so much better. And thank goodness people called in. Otherwise, it would have been absolutely disastrous.
0: Hey, what do you got planned for this one, the last one?
1: We're going to do a regular program. We're going to do a program as we always do. And we will begin by taking a look at who tells the story best. Is the story best told on radio? Is the story best told in television, film, or in a novel?
0: A good topic.
1: And so we have representatives from all of those genres, all of those types of storytelling. So I'm not going to say it's going to be a debate, but let's call it a discussion. And we'll make sure that listeners call in and tell us which one they think tells the story the best.
0: Hey, are you going to give out free beer at the end?
1: What, at the end? What? I'm sorry.
0: No, at the end of the program.
1: No, what do you mean at the end of the program?
0: Well, I just thought, you know, for people who, you know, are thinking about it, there might be something.
1: Well, there may be a little late gallon sitting in the corner there.
0: Okay.
1: Well, I'm not saying there is.
0: Oh, yeah. Yeah.
1: But you never know.
0: Trev, tell me we're going to see you again, are we?
1: Well, I hope so.
0: Not on overnights, that's it.
1: Not on overnights. Francis Leach will be doing the program from now on after this program, which will be terrific because Francis is a terrific broadcaster and a lot of people know Francis well. So I'm really pleased that he's actually taking over the program too.
0: Fantastic. What are you going to do? Go surfing? Play golf? You can play golf.
1: Oh, mate. I'm looking forward to playing off eight.
0: What?
1: Within the next 12 months.
0: Oh, sorry. I thought you said you were playing off eight.
1: Next 12 months.
0: Anyway, hats off to you, Trev, and I'll raise a glass for you. And well done. It's just a tremendous achievement on the overnight program, and you've given us entertainment, time and company, and it's been well spent. Good on you.
1: Thank you very much, Phil.
0: Congratulations, mate. Well done. We'll talk tomorrow.
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4: ABC News with Noni Edwards. South Australian police say the deaths and disappearance of a mother and her two children is tragic and have urged the community of the family to take care of one another. A three-month-old boy has been missing since Monday, the day his 36-year-old mother, Helena Wright, and toddler sister were found dead in the water near Port Macdonald in what police are treating as a murder-suicide. The search for the baby has been called off after police received expert advice saying the child could not have survived. Superintendent Trent Cox says the impact of this tragedy will be widespread in the community.
5: It'll affect the community whether they have children or not, because the deaths of such young children and a mother in these circumstances is tragic on so many levels.
4: If you need support, please contact Lifeline on 13 11 14 or 1-800-RESPECT, 1-800-737-732. In Japan, some residents in the southwest of the country fear they may be cut off from electricity and water as the region tries to recover from a 7.1 magnitude earthquake that struck on Tuesday. Some of the most serious damage occurred at the Aeon Mall in Kumamoto, which was partially destroyed by an explosion shortly after the quake, killing at least 13 people. Officials say nearly 35,000 homes are currently without electricity and some 15,000 homes are without running water. Australian expat in Japan, Graham Arrowsmith, says his family is preparing to be potentially cut off too.
6: So we're ready for that, I guess. We've actually got a small baby here, so we're a bit more worried about the water than anything because we need it for making formula. But besides that, yeah, we just keep the bathtub full just in case and keep some batteries handy.
4: Spain's Prime Minister Pedro Sanchez has praised emergency crews fighting massive blazes across the country, with some residents allowed to return home. However, while fires in central Spain have eased, the fire burning near Valencia has about 10,000 people still subject to evacuation warnings. In France, conditions are reportedly worsening in the massive fire near the city of Bordeaux, while two Greek firefighters have died in a blaze on the island of Crete.

0: Mr. Sanchez says residents have displayed resilience.
1: We begin with the good news of the rehousing of many residents from the affected areas, as well as the lifting of restrictions in those areas. I want to highlight not only the work once again of the state security forces and bodies, but also the efforts of the residents themselves.
0: Iran and Iraq have both condemned the US and Saudi Arabia's joint strikes against Iran-backed militias in Iraq. The Iran-aligned paramilitary Popular Mobilization Forces says at least 20 of its members had been killed and 32 injured in attacks on its bases. It came hours after the US Central Command said Iran had launched missiles at American forces in the Middle East in an attempted surprise attack, ending a lull in hostilities. Iran's Revolutionary Guards said the missiles targeted a US airbase and a command centre in Jordan. Back home, three people have died following a house fire in Sydney's southwest. At about 9:45 p.m, emergency services were called to a home at Wiley Park following reports of a blaze burning there. State fire and rescue crews have extinguished the blaze, which caused extensive damage to the property. Officers say the bodies of three people who have yet to be formally identified were located inside, but that an investigation is underway. To sport now, and Australia's Ollie Hoare will compete in the final of the men's mile at the Commonwealth Games in Glasgow, despite falling and finishing ninth in his heat. Hoare was unable to rejoin the leading pack after being tripped, but was handed progression to Saturday morning's final after Australia lodged a successful appeal. Hoare has told ABC Sport he couldn't get back into the race after the tumble.
2: There was no one in front of me and I fell down, so tough to have that happen because obviously I wanted to like compete on my own merit, and having something like that happen sucks. You know, I got up and kept competing because that's what we do.
0: And Australian-turned-British track cyclist Matt Richardson will not compete in the Commonwealth Games, with injury preventing the 27-year-old from representing England for the first time at the sporting event. Born in England but moving to Australia as a child, Richardson won 5 medals across the 2022 Commonwealth Games and 2024 Olympics for the green and gold before a high-profile defection to Great Britain. Richardson sustained an undisclosed injury while racing in Japan ahead of the track cycling program getting underway tomorrow. And Australian Oliver Saxton has claimed bronze in the men's 94-kilogram weightlifting. You're up to date now with the very latest from ABC News. There's more on ABC Listen.
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4: A cold day with isolated showers near and south of the ranges, more frequent at times about the coast. Morning frost and fog patches in the north. Light snow flurries possible above 1,200 metres, and light to moderate west to southwesterly winds expected. In Wodonga, a partly cloudy day, 1 to 12, and Ararat, a possible shower or two, 2 to 11.
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7: Good morning. 6 minutes past midnight in Western Australia and 24 minutes to 2 in South Australia and in the Northern Territory. Jeez, didn't this come quickly? Last program. Looking forward to it. Why don't we just live in ignorant bliss for a little while and pretend it isn't? And we'll just go about things as normal and make things a bit easier. Then just a little bit. We're going to do a debate. Well, it's not really a debate. It's a discussion. Who tells the best stories? Do novels tell the best stories? Does radio tell the best stories, TV or film? We'll discuss that because there could be different circumstances for different ones of those things. But which one do you think is the better storyteller? Television has become really big now that there are so many series and perhaps taken over from film. But do you always like to read a book because you can use your imagination and you can have your own ideas and own thoughts what it looks like? Or does radio tell the story that little bit better because it's more immediate and probably more personal? We'll discuss that a little bit later on. But we should play because there are 5 questions to be answered. And I will point out for today and today only, there is one haywire cow. Now, for those of you that are a little new and you don't know what a haywire cow is, they are much sought after

as a prize on this program, and we've run out of hay wire cows for quite a while now, but I found one. So there will be a hay wire cow and a fridge magnet this morning. So if you want to play, 1-300-800-222 or text on 0437-774-774. As always, there is a theme. There is a clue as to what the theme is when I play this particular tune in just a little while. But if you want to have a go at that, you text it through on 0437-774-774. To play, you ring 1-300-800-222. Five questions to be answered. Level listen to this song. Tell me the name of the band performing the song. And there's a little bit of a clue in there somewhere.

0: The song is a message to you, Rudy. I need the name of the band, though. There is a clue there, hidden somewhere. Wayne knows it's the name of the... I nearly said the name of the band. It's not very good, is it? Lisa in Fremantle knows, and who else does Mike knows? Deb says that she's still got her Hey White Cow. They're well sought after. If you try and look them up and buy them on any of those auction sites, they go for a lot of money. A lot of money. David knows the name of the band. Howie knows the name of the band. Nightwalker knows the name of the band. I wonder if Pidge knows the name of the band. Hello, Pigeon.
1: Hello. Oh. Congratulations, friend. Thank you very much.
0: Mate, you're really faint, but we'll go anyway.
1: All right. Thanks very much for your time, Trevor. Great 25 years with you, but I don't know the answer to this one. So I bid you adieu and wish you farewell.
0: Pigeon, I've always enjoyed talking to you, as with many other people, and I hope life's going well for you. It's good to talk to you.
1: Thanks, mate. Enjoy.
0: Thanks, matey. This is Overnights on... It's very, very quiet, which is okay. I've got no problems with that. Maybe people are waiting. They're sitting there going, right, I'm going to wait for the cow. I'll wait until we've had four questions, and then I'll be jumping in with the last one, and I'm going to win the cow. You may. You may not. You may miss out. Give us a ring, 1-300-800-222. Text 0437-774-774. Cheryl said, what a brilliant song, Trev. Yes, it is a brilliant song. Message to you, Rudy. Tim's there. Hello, Tim. How are you doing?
2: Good. How are you?
0: Tim, the name of the song.
2: It's the Specials, a message to you, Rudy.
0: That's what I wanted. I wanted the name of the band. It is the Specials and a message to you, Rudy.
2: Yep.
0: I like that song. I've been waiting for an opportunity to play that song for quite a while.
2: Excellent.
0: And I've finally done it because I could somehow manage to make it part of the theme. Somehow.
2: You're a very good man. I quite enjoyed some of that work.
0: I'm not sure that it's actually a very big clue, but I'm saying it is.
2: Mm-hmm.
0: Now, because you sorted out that is the Specials doing a message to you, Rudy, you can have a what question, a who question, a when question, a why question, or an if question.
2: I'll go the if I could, please.
0: Do you like the if?
2: See how we go.
0: Okay. If it's something unpredictable, but in the end it's right, what do I hope? If it's something unpredictable, but in the end it's right, what do I hope?
2: You had the time of your life.
0: So you had the time of your life. Thank you. If it's something unpredictable, but in the end it's right.
2: It was Seinfeld's last show, and it's for your last show.
0: It is. It's from Seinfeld's last show. It was a good episode, too. A lot of people didn't like it, but I quite liked it.
2: You're a bit silly.
0: So it was for the end of Seinfeld, it was. Yeah. Now, we have a what question, a who question, a when question, and a why question.
2: I'll try the what.
0: You try the what? What does Jerry Maguire say that prompts Dorothy Boyd's reply... Just shut up. Just shut up. You had me at hello.
2: Oh. Could you just repeat that?
0: Yeah, so what does Jerry Maguire say that prompts Dorothy Boyd's reply, just shut up. You had me at hello.
2: Oh, it's something like I want to talk to my wife or something, but I don't know exactly.
0: Thank you very much, Tim.
2: Thank you. All the best, Trev. All the best.
0: See you, mate. 1-300-800-222. The question is this. What does Jerry Maguire say that prompts Dorothy Boyd's reply, just shut up. You had me at hello. Hello, Katie.
3: Is that Kramer vs. Kramer, the movie, Trevor?
0: I can't give clues like that, Katie. See, all I've got is the one clue, and that's the question, which is what does Jerry Maguire say that prompts Dorothy Boyd's reply, just shut up, you had me at hello.
3: Trevor.
0: Hey?
3: I said shut up, Trevor.
0: Thanks, Katie.
3: Oh, I'm sorry. I'm sorry you're leaving, but no, I don't know the answer. I'll pass it on to the next player.
0: Thanks anyway, Katie. Thank you. Yes, Mike, you know the answer. No, Ken, that's not the answer, but thank you. Chipper, yeah, no, that's not what the answer is, but thank you. Shazzy, no. You're close, but not close enough. Hello, Ray.
4: Hello, Trevor.
0: Hey, Ray.
4: Yeah.
0: Do you know what Jerry Maguire says that prompts Dorothy Boyd's reply, just shut up. Just shut up. You had me at hello.
4: No. What's the movie that says you complete me or something? Is that completely on the wrong track, isn't it?
0: I can't, you know that I can't answer things, but if I ask you this question, what does Jerry Maguire say that prompts Dorothy Boyd's reply, just shut up. Just shut up. You had me at hello.
4: Yeah, now that's the answer.
0: So what was your answer?
4: Or something.
0: Sorry, say it again. What was your answer?
4: You complete me?
0: Yes. That's what he says.
4: Oh, okay.
0: He does a big rambling on and blah, blah, blah, blah, blah, blah, blah. And then he says, you complete me. And then she cuts over him and says, shut up, just shut up. You had me at hello. Isn't that lovely?
4: Yeah, I've enjoyed all your questions, Trev, and I'll let you go.
0: No, you got it right.
4: Yeah, I'll let someone else keep going, mate. I just got out of the wind bin and, I've enjoyed all your questions about Ferris Bueller and all your...
0: They're a little bit obscure on occasions, right?
4: All of them, mate, so,
0: Thank you, that's very kind of you. He's just jumped out of the wind bin, so he's going to pass it on to somebody else, which is very, very weird. No, that's not the theme. No, that's not the theme, Jan. You need to listen a little bit more. And it is You Complete Me. Oh, good old Jerry Maguire. Hello, John.
5: Hello, Trev.
0: So you get to choose because Ray has kindly passed it on, even though he did get the answer to the question being You Complete Me. So you can choose a who question, a when question, or a why question.
5: Why?
0: Why? But, snippet from a song.
5: I'll love a snippet of a song. It'll cap off my our connection to lovely.
0: All right, then. Let's see if he can tell us what it is. 1-300-800-222. Listen to this. Somebody said, it's Andrew, I don't know if this is a spelling error. You concrete me, it says here. Nice. Have a listen to this. I'll play it again for you. What song's that from?
5: I know this. Hello, Hello by that band. Oh, what are they called?
0: I don't need the name of the band. What I do need is the title of the song, and I can tell you that I'll give you a second chance, and I can tell you that you're giving me too much information.
5: Hello?
0: Thank you. That's all I want. Although they do say hello, hello.
5: They do. Yeah, that's why I thought,
0: Hey, I'm glad you got that because I was a little worried that people wouldn't know what it is. So I'm glad you got that.
5: I thought that was a very, very generous snippet, especially for your traditional split seconds.
0: Well, it was ridiculous. Nobody got it, I was going to give this. So.
5: That's just being way too generous. That's
0: basically giving it away.
5: Oh, no, you might as well told me.
0: I will play that song in its entirety in just a little bit. So it is Hello by the Cat Empire. Now, we have a who and a when.
5: When?
0: When. Lots of people said the Cat Empire. And a hello, hello. Maybe I did make it too easy, John.
5: It was very easy. I'm very surprised.
0: Well, oh, cool. I would say that it will never happen again, that I will give such a clue, but it would be true.
5: It would be.
0: Now, the when question. When Sydney Carleton says, it is a far, far better thing that I do than I have ever done. It is a far, far better rest that I go to than I have ever known. What is it that he's done?
5: Can you repeat just one more time?
0: Yeah.
5: And then I'll,
0: It is when Sydney Carleton says, it is a far, far better thing that I do than I have ever done, and it is a far, far better rest that I go to than I have ever known. What is it that he's done?
5: Discovered love.
0: No, that would be so lovely.
5: No, I just felt very poetic.
0: Yeah. And I'll tell you that that answer is far more pleasant.
5: I know it would be, but I just thought I'd keep the thing going for tonight.
0: Good on you, John. Thank you.
5: Mate, I appreciate it.
0: 1-300-800-222. No, that's not the theme, Sandra, but it's sort of around the right sort of a place. Haggis, that's not the theme either. No, Joe in sales, that isn't right either. No, Pete, but it's close. It's close. Hello, Bill.
6: Oh, g'day.
0: Hey, Bill.
6: Oh, you know, this is a bit of fun, this whole thing.
0: Yeah. It's really good. That's the idea.
6: Love it.
0: Now, if I ask you this question, when Sydney Carlton says it is a far, far better thing that I do than I have ever done, it is a far, far better rest that I go to than I have ever known, what is it that he's done?
6: Yeah, I think he swapped his life for somebody, but I don't know exactly what he did.
0: You are right.
6: Oh.
0: But we need to know a little more.
6: No, I don't know. All I know is it was a sacrifice of his life, and I'd know no more than that. So I'll have to leave it at that.
0: Yeah, I think I do need a little more.
6: Good luck. Hey, enjoy whatever comes next.
0: Thank you very much. And I will enjoy that, and thank you.
6: Even that was a Sydney Carlton thinking, what's he going to enjoy next?
0: Not much.
6: No, I know. I know that. See you later.
0: Good on you, Bill. Thank you. Lucy, that's what we're looking for. We need that little bit of extra information. Clinton. Yeah. Yeah, I'll give you that. Clinton from Lara. Clinton from Lara, send in a song and we'll play it for you in just a little while. I like the way you put that, probably better than I have, as far as the answer to what the theme is. Hello, Shelley. Oh, hello, Shelley. No, we've lost Shelley. We might see if we can come back to Shelley in just a second. Hello, Travis.
7: Hey, Trev.
0: Hey.
7: There you go, mate.
0: What do you reckon about this question? I'll ask it to you again. When Sydney Carlton said, it is a far, far better thing that I do than I've ever done, it is a far, far better rest that I go to than I have ever known, what is it that he's done?
7: Changes places with someone.
0: He does?
7: You know, I don't really know why.
0: Yeah, I sort of need the reason. Or perhaps more specifically, change places in what way?
7: Yeah, I couldn't give you that. But, Trev, thanks for the last 14 years and nights, mate. You've got me through.
0: Thank you. I love doing this job. I have loved doing this job. I still love doing this job. Thorin knows all about that. Hello, Thorin.
8: Hello, Trevor.
0: How are you?
8: Oh, I'm all right.
0: You're all right?
8: Yeah.
0: Travelling along well?
8: Yeah, plodding along quite well. Traded places with the husband of the girl he loves and and then get his head cut off.
0: Thank you. That's why you see that is.
8: Sorry.
0: Well, was it sent to the guillotine?
8: Well, that's what guillotines do.
0: Yeah, I know. That is what they do. Yes, they did swap places. They look very similar, and so he swapped places. Very good. Now, you can be the last. Well, this is the last question, Thorin.
8: When the haywire cows were in abundance, I won a second one and sent it to Sam and Harvey.
0: Oh, did you win a second and you pass it on?
8: Yeah.
0: So what will you do this time?
8: Oh, well, I'm not going to.
0: That's so good. Short and sweet.
8: Yeah, ask the question. I'll get it wrong.
0: I reckon you're pretty good. Okay, you ready?
8: Yeah.
0: Who says, I'm the luckiest son of a bitch on earth, just before he says, sorry, we're closed? So who is it that says, I'm the luckiest son of a bitch on earth, just before saying, sorry, we're closed?
8: So long, and thanks for all the fish.
0: No, but I like that idea. What's that from? Or is that just yours?
8: Hitchhiker's Guide to the Galaxy.
0: Oh, is that a Hitchhiker's Guide for the Galaxy? Hey, there's something that I might bring up a little bit later on as we tell the stories to radio, do it better than television and also than film. Because the Hitchhiker's Guide to the Galaxy was originally radio.
8: Yeah.
0: Yeah, so thank you, Thorin.
8: Oh, again, thanks for all the fish.
0: Thanks for all the fish. Oh, dear. We can find... I wonder if Bill's back. Hello, Bill. Oh, no, I've already spoken to Bill. Hello, Bill.
6: No, I've gone.
0: Have I spoken to you already?
6: Yeah, you did, and I've just been listening because it's on my phone.
0: So... Oh, okay. Well, hang on there. You can keep listening if you want to. Pablo joins us. Hello, Pablo.
9: Good evening, Trev.
0: The question is who says I'm the luckiest son of a bitch on earth just before saying, sorry, we're closed?
9: I haven't got a bloody clue, mate. I rang up for the Tale of Two Cities.
0: Ah, yes, that was the... But you know, Tale of Two Cities, the opening lines are probably some of the most recognised opening lines from a novel, and the closing lines are the same.
9: Yeah, yes.
0: Do you remember the opening lines?
9: There's a far, far better place to go than I've ever been.
0: That's the last lines?
9: The last lines, yeah. Far, far better thing I did than ever done before. But no, I didn't the words.
0: I don't know exactly, but it wasn't these are the best of times. It was the best of times. Best of times, that's right. It was the best of times, it was the worst of times, and it was something to do with the summer of discontent.
9: Wasn't that our Welshman that said that?
0: Oh, it could well have been.
9: Yeah, Thomas Hardy. Was it Thomas Hardy?
0: Oh, no, it's Dickens.
9: Oh, was it?
0: Yeah. Doesn't matter, though.
9: No, I thought the best of times, the worst. I thought it was another one.
0: Right.
9: Anyway, I'll go back and consult the books, Trev.
0: Okay, good. Thank you. Do a little bit of consultation. If you love the job... why do you have to leave? Because I love the job and I'd hate to do this job any longer. And it's always, I reckon it's, you always know when it's time to move on. I do love this job. I'm not so big on driving up and back and doing all of those sorts of things. And I think it would be nice to live a little bit of normality for a little while, but I'll probably be awake at this time of the morning most of the time anyway. So I do love it and I will continue to love it. Joe joins us. Hello, Joe.
10: Hi, Trev. How are you?
0: I'm well, thanks, Joe.
10: Yeah, I'm gonna miss you this late in the early in the morning.
0: I'm gonna miss just about everybody, I think.
10: True. Now, the answer to this one is Sam Malone from the TV show Cheers.
0: Very good. Do you remember the scene?
10: No, but I do know it was his final episode as well.
0: He's just finished having a beer with one of the characters and gets him to leave. And the question that was asked of him was, I think it was something to the effect of, he's been asked, you have to stay with the person that you, you have to stay with the thing that you truly love. And he says, who's that? And then Norm walks out and then he's just standing in the bar. And he says, I'm the luckiest son of a bitch on earth, because it's the bar that he loves. And then someone knocks on the door and he turns around and says, sorry, we're closed.
10: I'll have to have a look at, search for that one online again.
0: It's really sad. It's really quite sad. But anyway, Joe, on a more positive note, that makes you a winner.
10: I've won the cow.
0: You've won the cow. The last cow ever, Joe.
10: Oh, no.
0: Now that I've said...
10: That's a collector's item.
0: Oh, it is. You'd be able to sell that in 3 or 4 years and make a killing. I'm going to have to make sure I can find it. I know where it is, Joe, so we'll send it to you.
10: Okay, then thanks, Trevor.
0: I'll pop you on hold, have a chat with Mick, and he'll organise sending that out to you. This is Overnights on ABC Radio. Now, let me see. Who worked out the theme? Oh, I need to say happy birthday. Could you please wish my twin sister, Leaper, and myself a very happy birthday for Saturday? Happy birthday, Zorka and Leaper, for your birthdays. 1-300-800-222. We're going to have a discussion. If you take a look at the different ways of storytelling, which form of storytelling do you think does it better? Do you think it's radio? Do you think it's novels? Do you think it's film? Do you think it's TV? So give us some examples how it's done better between them, as well as that. Tell us why. 1-300-800-222. Think about it. Let me see. Who worked out the theme? The theme was worked out by Clinton. Nicely done, Clinton. And I'd like to say far better expressed. Well expressed. Far better than I ever could. So well done. Send a song in, Clinton, and we will send you, or you can play, or we will play at least, a song for you. of your choosing. So send a text through with a song in it, and we'll play it because you worked out the theme. I'm not going to tell you the theme just yet. I'll tell it to you after we play this little tune.

0: 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Hello.
1: That's the Cat Empire, and hello, if you want to join us, as we do talk about whether or not radio, novels, books, if you want to call it that, films or TV, tell the story better. Which one do you think? And you have to give us a good reason. And give us examples. I mean, it could be an example that has had TV and film, and you'd like to say, well, the film was better than the TV. It could be something that started out in radio and then became a TV show. Which one was better? Tell us why. 1-300-800-222. Text us on 0437-774-774. I can tell you what the theme is, or was, or perhaps shall be. Now, how did Clinton say? Trev, is the theme you saying hello and goodbye to your audience? That's a lovely, lovely way of expressing it, Clinton. And thank you.

0: Edge of foolishness. It was the epoch of belief. It was the epoch of incredulity. It was the season of light. It was the season of darkness. It was the spring of hope, and it was the winter of despair. That's the opening part of A Tale of Two Cities, which is so incredibly well known. Adam's there. Hello, Adam.
1: How are you going tonight?
0: Good, very well. How about yourself?
1: I'm living the dream, mate. I just want to say a thank you. I've been doing interstate truck driving for the last 4 years. I just want to say thanks for the enjoyments.
0: Not a problem. Are you enjoying it?
1: I'm loving it, and just listening to you and brings me back memories of like my grandparents and the old chooks that are ringing up and saying, oh, I remember this back in the old days when I was young. And I'm like, it just brings me back memories of my own grandparents and all the stories they used to say.
0: Isn't that good? See, and now you'll keep it alive and you'll say the same phrases.
1: Oh, honestly, I will. And sometimes I actually do say the same old stuff that they say. And I'm just like, yeah, a lot of memories bring back.
0: Good stuff. Hey, thanks for the call, Adam.
1: No worries. You enjoy the rest of your future and I hope you live good.
0: I will. I hope I do. I'm planning on doing exactly that. Thanks, Adam. This is Overnights on ABC Radio. 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TV, film, books, or radio? 1-300-800-222. The theme was worked out beautifully by Clinton from Lara, as I told you, that it's hellos and goodbyes.
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0: And I can tell you that the song that Clinton chose is this song from Crowded House. She can.

0: me. If you want to join us, the board's full of people wanting to talk about why it is that you may think that television, film, radio, or perhaps books tell stories better. 1-300-800-222 or text us on 0437-774-774. Joining us as part of this discussion, Eliza Jensen, film critic, host of the podcast Midnight Screening, who's in the studio. Hi, Eliza.
1: Hey. So nice to actually say hi and shake hands. Kind of, yeah, uncanny.
0: And under the bright lights.
1: Yeah.
0: Scott Goodings is here to represent television.
2: Morning, Trevor. Morning, Eliza.
0: Good morning, Scott. You're looking a little bit confident. I don't like that. I don't like confidence.
2: It's not a competition.
0: Of course it's a competition. That's exactly the reason.
2: There is room for all artistic forms in my world.
0: Dr. Rachel Matthews, author, academic, most recently published novel, is Never Looked Desperate and joins us as well. Hello, Rachel.
3: Hello, hello. How are you all? And, thanks for having us.
0: Are you prepared and ready to play, to actually put your case for books?
3: Oh, yeah. Look, I think, you know, the books, like the old cassette player, it's still going. It's still a favourite. And I'm going to defend it to the end.
0: It to the end. I wonder, Eliza, then, is film now the equivalent of DVD?
1: Or... Oh, like Video Killed the Radio Star, yeah. Kind of. Yeah, I mean, I actually feel like I'm kind of advantaged. I feel like out of these movies has to be the most popular. Like I hope and I guess that it will be most people's pick, surely.
0: You're saying then
1: yes.
0: Let me have a look and I'll tell you how you're going so far. You know, you're doing pretty well if I have a look what's going. Why do you think film's better?
1: I guess I think it is... the most accessible, I would say. It's contained. It's, you know, typically like around 2 hours-ish, if not a bit shorter.
0: Hmm.
1: And I feel like just economically in the way that films are made, it's the most hinged on entertaining people and reaching them.
0: Hmm.
1: And it does. Yeah, I'm obviously extremely biased. And with everything I'm saying, I'm like, well, TV does that too.
0: No, don't say that.
1: No.
0: Give him nothing, yeah. I got to say. Give him nothing.
1: TV Scott doesn't do that.
0: Doesn't
1: stuff.
0: Do that. Scott Goodings?
2: Yeah, look, I think we in TV, we're very inclusive. I mean, we have shows about books on TV, the book show. We have films, shows about the films, the movie show. We even have some of the sporting cable channels even have radio, so we're very inclusive. But I think the thing about TV is we have time to tell our stories. And, you know, you can walk past and jump in and out of your TV screen if you still watch a TV screen. And in a show like The Simpsons, you don't have to worry. You can actually change the backstory of your characters. You know, like they might originally, something happened to them in their childhood and then you find out it didn't. You can just, longevity gives us that opportunity to not worry about truth and reality in our dramas and comedies and cartoons.
0: But I wonder whether or not television, it hasn't got a big giant screen, although I was going to say that, but they probably do now. But there's also the idea that film actually brings you a greater experience and you actually go out and you're entertained and it brings you a whole stack of other things. I'm doing your job for you now, Eliza.
1: Thank you.
0: Do you agree?
1: Yeah, there is that dedicated like cinema space that you have to go to this weird dark room and you watch it really big, you hear it really loud and communally as well. I keep making TV's case. It's like, I guess with TV, you have the intimacy of it's coming into your home and you're
0: watching. Give him nothing.
1: No, but maybe that makes, you know, puts cinema on a pedestal a bit more that, I guess until like the last 15 years or so, you've had to leave the house and make a decision and go to this place to worship at the altar of film.
0: You have to want to go.
1: Mm.
0: Hey, Rachel, do you think that novels give you a greater sense of imagination and your creativity is far greater when you read books?
3: Well,
0: I don't disagree with you.
3: No, I mean, I'm, look, you know, and I'm not going to, I feel like I should mention that one of the classes I teach at university is with screenwriting students who are learning how to write fiction. So that kind of throws things up. Yeah, but I think, you know, that the thing with the book is that the reader gets the opportunity to create their own experience of those characters, of those moments. So, you know, you don't have the influence of that visual experience. And that's actually what makes fiction writing really, really challenging, because you're trying to create that cinematic experience with words, but then you have the beautiful tactile experience of holding the book. So I think really good fiction is like really good, you know, cinema and film, in that it has to be living and breathing and moving, and you know, all the senses have to be alight. So I think, but I do think what's unique about a novel and the experience of that is the tactile experience of holding it in your hand, but also that every reader has their own experience of that story.
0: I've got a text here that says the longevity and power of books make them a historical record as well.
3: Hmm. Yeah, well, that's right. Sometimes we can remember a book at school, you know, especially the ones that we were forced to read, but the also where we were when we experienced a book, you know, someone reading us a story, those really special moments that we share, even when we're talking about a book that we love, I think, I still think it is a unique experience in terms of the narrative, because, and that's what makes it so challenging in terms of the writing experience, because you don't have the fallback of the screen.
0: You see, everyone's nodding. I don't like nodding.
1: I think I totally agree that, like, the pleasure of reading is how interactive it is, that, like, if you put down the book, it doesn't keep going. You have to be driving it and understanding it and bringing it to life in your own head. But sometimes when you're doing that, aren't you just, like, manually making a movie? And with movies, you can go and someone's made the movie for you and you can sit back and passively just observe it.
0: I'm going to jump in for a second because I'm representing radio.
1: Oh, sure.
0: All right, so I'm representing radio. And so I get to do things like this.
4: We know now that in the early years of the 20th century, this world was being watched closely by intelligences greater than man's. We know now that as human beings busied themselves about their various concerns, they were scrutinized and studied, perhaps almost as narrowly as a man with a microscope might scrutinize the transient creatures that swarm and multiply in a drop of water.
0: So War of the Worlds did it first, and there have been films made about it, there have been television programs made about it, and I dare say, Rachel, that there have been theses actually done on War of the Worlds. So I give you that and say to you that it has been done first by radio and has had a greater impact than anything else. Mm. All of these things, that anything has been done. So, Scott Gooding?
2: In the moment of conciliation, I'm open to this, because one of my favourite ever TV shows, The League of Gentlemen, which is a very black UK comedy show, it started off as a BBC radio sketch drama.
0: Yep.
2: As did Little Britain.
0: Yep.
2: And a few other ones just escape me at the moment.
0: Yeah.
2: So League of Gentlemen was the radio show set in Spent, and then it moved to Royston Vasey when it was a TV show. That became a play and became a film.
0: So you're saying that, yes, radio does it better?
2: No, it's that I started off on TV and I had to hunt down the radio shows. And look, you know, it was great listening to radio theatre as such and seeing the characters. I mean, Rachel will be impressed, because when I was really young, I watched Seven Little Australians, the classic Ethel Turner Australian book. I didn't know till tonight they did a BBC adaptation in 1953, but I watched the Australian one. And then after that, it was like 23 chapters into 10 times 30 episodes, to 30-minute episodes.
0: Oh, that's well done.
2: It was the first novel I might have been Magic Faraway Tree.
0: Okay.
2: But I think Seven Little Australians was the first book. I also did it with Brideshead Revisited. I waited for the second. I watched that a second time, the adaptation. But I'm brave enough to tackle Evelyn Waugh now.
0: Oh, very good.
2: And the whole time I read it, I was looking at Jeremy Irons and Anthony Andrews. And at the moment, I'm edging my way through Mary Shelley's Frankenstein because they did an episode of Doctor Who, The Haunting of Villa Diardi, where they showed Shelley and all them. So I have actually seen TV shows and then gone, and some of the, you know, Frankenstein can be a challenging time when you haven't read a lot of fiction in the last few years.
0: So you've gone back. Yeah. Eliza, as far as film that has been based on books or on radio plays, do you think that film does it better or as well?
1: Well, I guess on my way here, I was trying to think of, like, what are titles where for their medium it's like, wow, that is the most radio show ever, or like moment or anything. And with cinema, I was trying to think of, it seems silly to call a movie cinematic because, like, they just technically all are. But what I guess comes to mind for me is Wizard of Oz, like Dorothy stepping into Technicolor. And it's like the L. Frank Baum books, I haven't read them. I've heard they're like a delight to read and it is this like wacky, big, long, convoluted franchise. But like reading on the page, they're like Dorothy steps out and it's blah, blah, blah, like whatever prose description you could, like any, the greatest author could ever write, it will never, ever compare to the technical mastery, the like effect of the music and the visual and the performance by Judy Garland. Like something like that, I just can't imagine a medium other than film and the context of it, of people who had never seen that technology before sitting in a big room together, taking it in. There's no other way to deliver it than my beloved medium.
0: Than your beloved medium. I'll come back to you and we'll talk a little bit more about that. Chris joins us from St Kilda. Hello, Chris.
5: Oh, hello. My background is entirely literature, but I'm going to opt for a film, which somebody told me years ago I should go and see, and I went and saw it. Having seen it once, I then went and saw it for the next 5 weeks in a row, and it was by the Russian director Andrei Rublev, Andrei Tarkovsky, and it entirely convinced me that film could be a great art.
0: And what about it made you feel that in comparison to literature?
5: It wasn't in comparison to literature. It was just a reaction to a film that I had never seen as good. A little like Wizard of Oz, in the last 5 minutes, it turns into colour. It's just an incredible story that uses cinematography so beautifully. I wish they'd bring it back. It's apparently hard to get because it's owned by the Soviet Union and they don't release it often.
0: Look, Chris, thank you, because what Chris points out there, which is really the point that you made, Eliza, is that there are things that can be done in film that can't be done. And if I go way back, Eliza, I'll take you back to the film Earthquake in 1974, about, that had, at that time, the ability to make the cinema shake.
1: Awesome.
0: And so you'd sit there and watch the film. You would watch the earthquake. And I can't remember what it was called. It wasn't Sense Around. It was called something. Do you remember what it was called, Scott?
2: No, I cried at the end. It was probably age inappropriate for me to see at the time, but I cried. Because someone, Charlton Heston, sorry, spoiler alert. Charlton Heston dies. Is Charlton Heston?
0: I think he dies
2: at the end.
0: Yeah.
2: And that combined with the rumbling of the Hoyts Theatre in Bourke Street.
0: Yep.
2: traumatized.
1: How many movies do they have an excuse to like rumble in? Like,
0: not
1: are
0: many.
1: You watching Kramer versus Kramer? Less tremors when there's a big emotional moment.
0: Just the earthquake. That's all there was. It was just an earthquake. And it was a rumble and it was excellent because all the seats shake. Sure.
1: Well, I mean, there's been like smell-o-rama or smell-o-vision yep. kind of thing with cinema as well. Yeah. I don't know if there's been TV shows or radio shows that have put out a sniff.
0: Yes,
1: scratch and sniff.
2: Blah, blah, blah. The Andrew Denton show. They,
0: yes.
2: they issued three. Oh, you had to write in.
0: Mm.
2: And you got 3D glasses. They did a 3D show.

0: Hey, Rachel.
1: Yes.
0: Has there ever been a smell-o-vision book? A scratch and sniff book?
1: I do remember those, yes, and they didn't stay around very long. Surprising. But I was also just remembering, Scott mentioned Frankenstein before. Scott, it's so interesting. Do you know about the sleepover that happened on the night when that book was actually written? There was Mary Shelley, Percy Shelley, Lord Byron, and a few other folks, and they were having a competition to see who could tell the best ghost story. And they were all staying in a big swanky hotel in Switzerland, and that's how the book was written.
2: That's what the Doctor Who episode covers.
0: Oh,
2: They turn up there at that night, and the inference is that the Cyberman that appears, the character in Doctor Who, the inference from Doctor Who is that the Cyberman
3: inspired the character
2: Mary
3: of the
2: to create Frankenstein.
0: Now, a news is coming up, but
2: why are you laughing?
0: Rachel, weren't there drugs involved in that?
1: Oh,
0: I'm
1: it's an
0: sure.
1: urban myth.
0: Is that an urban myth?
1: Look, they had lots of hot cocoa, I think.
0: I don't think so. We'll continue this conversation after the news. To all of you that are on hold, thank you for being so patient. We'll come to your call straight away after the next ABC News. If you want to join us as we take a look at film, television, novels and radio. Who tells the story that little bit better? We'll come to your calls straight away after the next ABC News.
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0: ABC News. Good morning, I'm Noni Edwards. SA police say the mother at the centre of the horrific murder-suicide went to a police station the day before she and her daughter were found dead. Here's Patricia Tiano.
1: The bodies of 36-year-old Helena Wright and her 23-month-old daughter from Compton were found in the water on Monday after her car was found abandoned near Port Macdonald. Police have since confirmed they are treating the deaths, as well as the disappearance of her 3-month-old son, as a murder-suicide. Although he remains missing, officers have called off the formal search after receiving advice the child could not have survived. In a statement, they confirmed Ms. Wright went to the local police station on Sunday. Police also conducted a welfare check at her home the next morning, but no one was found.
0: If you need support, please contact Lifeline on 13 11 14 or 1800 RESPECT on 1800 737 732. Assistant Treasurer Daniel Molino says the state government's proposed national mandatory standards for new data centres are still intact despite opposition from Queensland and Northern Territory. Yesterday, energy ministers met to discuss data centre energy use as part of the Energy and Climate Change Ministerial Council. Queensland and the NT both knocked back several elements of the government's framework for AI, including the plan to legislate national standards for large-scale data centres to ensure facilities underwrite new renewable power supply. Mr. Molino says discussions will continue with the states and territories.
2: What I'd say to those two governments is that we need to make sure that these data centres not just contribute to the grid, but do so in a way that's consistent with the clean energy transition. So, look, you don't always get complete agreement.
0: Internationally, President Donald Trump has issued a fresh, expletive-laden threat against Iran after surprise attacks against US bases in the Middle East. Nick Parmeter has more.
3: In a phone interview with Fox News, which was not broadcast, Mr. Trump reportedly swore while saying the US would beat Iran in response to the surprise strikes by an Iran-backed militia in Iraq. Mr. Trump paused US attacks against Iran over the weekend after 13 straight days of strikes. In turn, Iran had stopped launching retaliatory strikes against American personnel and bases across the Middle East, including in the Gulf states and in Jordan. But on Tuesday local time, the US joined with Saudi Arabian forces to hit the militia, which US Central Command said had been directed by Tehran's powerful Islamic Revolutionary Guard Corps to attack Saudi and US forces in the region.
0: Meanwhile, China has accused the United States of trying to suppress Chinese companies by banning imports of foreign-made humanoid and quadruped robots. Washington says these carry unacceptable

0: risks to America's national security. Many of them are made in China, which is competing with the US to develop robotics and artificial intelligence. A spokesperson for the Chinese Foreign Ministry, Mao Ning, says Beijing would respond by ensuring Chinese firms are protected.
1: China has always firmly opposed the US overstretching the concept of national security to suppress Chinese companies. Protectionism cannot enhance US competitiveness. It will only harm the interests of American companies and consumers.
0: Sport now, and Australia will be represented by two athletes in the final of the men's mile at the Commonwealth Games, with both Ollie Hoare and Cam Myers progressing through the heats in Glasgow. Myers was the fastest qualifier for Sunday morning's final, while Hoare, who was tripped and finished ninth in his heat, progressed after a successful appeal. The mile hasn't been run at the Commonwealth Games since 1966 and has returned to the program in place of the 1500-metre events. Myers has told ABC Sport he's honoured to have the expectations of his nation upon him.
2: Having the pressure means people see something in you and they believe in you as an athlete to perform. And, you know, I think having that pressure is a privilege because people do look up to you, they believe in you. So I'm just looking forward to making the most of it. And, you know, regardless of the result, I want to walk off the track knowing that I did all that I could have possibly done.
0: Australia's in search of more medals on day six of the Commonwealth Games, with the 3-on-3 basketball competitions drawing to a close in Glasgow. Australia's half an hour away from taking on England in the men's wheelchair gold medal game, with the Australian women currently facing Canada in the bronze medal match. In the non-disabled competitions, both Australian teams will play for gold in the coming hours, with the men taking on England and the women, Uganda. The final night of swimming finals are an hour from getting underway, with a host of Australian stars in action, with the athletics program also continuing. You're up to date with the latest ABC News this morning. For more news at any time, ABC Listen.
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4: A cold day with isolated showers near and south of the ranges, more frequent at times about the coast. Morning frost and fog patches in the north. Light snow flurries possible above 1,200 metres, and light to moderate west to southwesterly winds expected. In Wodonga, a partly cloudy day, 1 to 12, and Ararat, a possible shower or two, 2 to 11.
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9: Good morning. The time is 6 minutes past three, 6 minutes past one in WA, 24 minutes to three in South Australia and in the Northern Territory. We're having a discussion this morning, taking a look at what tells stories better. Do books tell stories better? Does radio do it better? Does film do it better? Or television? We're joined by Eliza Jansen, film critic and the host of the podcast Midnight Screening, Dr. Rachel Matthews, author and academic, most recently published book being Never Look Desperate, and the TV freak Scott Goodings. If you want to join us, 1-300-800-222. Well, great. We'll go straight to some calls and we'll get comments on what Sean wants to talk about this morning. Hello, Sean.
10: G'day, Trevor. G'day, Scott. Hello, Eliza.
11: Hi, Sean.
12: Hey.
13: Hi, Sean.
10: I wanted to talk about radio. I'm on the side of radio, Trevor, with you. Mm-hmm. Rush released a song called The Spirit of Radio, which I think is proper in itself. But it's a last bastion, really, because AI is taking over everything else, and radio is all we've got. That's all we've got left, really, isn't it? It's not this HI, human intelligence, not AI.
9: Okay, so you are trusting that I am not AI driven?
10: Eliza, if you could just pinch Trevor.
12: Well, AI wouldn't need to retire, I guess.
10: <It's true. laughs> We wouldn't get AI. You wouldn't get this humour.
9: Mm. Yeah, well, that's sort of implying that I'm funny. But, Sean, thank you, because it's a really good point. AI, is it going to take over TV, Scott?
11: How could it? It couldn't.
9: Of course it could.
11: Has there been an AI TV show? There's an AI film, isn't there?
12: Netflix has started using a bit of AI. Like, it's admitted that it's employed a lot of it, probably more in, like, its normal.

0: in fiction, like in its true crime docos and stuff. But I wonder if it could be like on a long running show, if a cast member passes away or quits or something, if they can deep fake him in and keep going for 10 seasons. Like if Grey's Anatomy lost Ellen Pompeo, could they whip her up on the computer?
1: Because you're suggesting Grey's Academy will be running for another 20 years.
0: Yeah,
1: it will. What about Max Headroom?
2: Yeah.
1: Max Headroom character in the 80s.
2: Script writing. They can write the scripts for television.
0: I'm sure they are, yeah. In the most recent season of The Comeback, the Lisa Kudrow show, there was a plot about her new show that she's on is being written by AI and they don't want it to get out, and she like blows it and reveals that it's being written by AI and it causes controversy. But
2: what are you two in cahoots? Rachel, literature, yes. You would think novels could be one of the big ones that could be heavily affected by AI.
3: Oh, definitely. I mean, there's all that talk at the moment about a lot of creatives feeling, including myself, feeling there's kind of this theft that's happening. I've had two of my novels that have appeared on a database where AI has just been actually, you know, and it's years and years of work. And the weird thing is, though, because I've had three published novels, but they didn't take the other one, and I started to have this kind of, what's wrong with that one? You know, this rejection from the bot. And apparently, you know, there's all this talk about something being done. Like a lot of us wouldn't mind if there was some kind of remuneration or some sort of process, but there's no protection. And so it's interesting in writing programs and in creative programs at the moment, we're all having a lot of discussions about making sure that in our actual classes that we're, vamping up live reading, live sharing, you know, and I'm really hoping that actually becomes, that people kind of long for that through a sort of a sentimental yearning back to live poetry, theatre and so forth.
2: Hey, Rachel, there's a thing though that I heard someone describe AI written material as being like a cover band. Because all they're really doing is rehashing. So there will always be the originality of novels.
3: Yeah, that's right. Yeah, I think it's like a bad date, you know, where there's kind of, without giving too much away, I mean, there's, you know, there's a script, and I think it's interesting because we do sometimes see in writing programs there's a bit that's appearing, but it's like a Hallmark card. It's all very neat and it's all very metered. There's something, you know, and we have these discussions with students to say, look, how does it feel when you read something out in class and it moves someone or somebody laughs and they have a moment from your language, from your storytelling, which you're not going to have if you just, you know, sort of pump it through the machine. So, yeah, that's sort of another discussion as well, you know, like about that satisfaction that we have from telling a story.
2: Eliza, they've already made films with AI. They've made older characters look younger. They've been computer-driven characters. Although what tends to happen is people don't like it.
0: No, there's been I feel like only in really the past year or a couple of years, there's been like a few AI film festivals, or there's, you know, this entrepreneurial thing of like, watch the trailer for our completely AI generated like kids movie or something. And the visceral like reaction from viewers is like, yeah, I feel like does tend to be really negative. And Christopher Nolan commented on this recently and kind of like, I think he's pretty anti-AI and was saying like, people just don't like it. Like you have a gut reaction and can sense that it's not made by a human. And his movie, which is like vastly practical effects, took so much effort and money and time and human intelligence. Like people love it. It's performing outrageously well at the box office. IMAX is booked out until September with people who want to see it. And there's threats that they're going to make on X that there's going to be an AI, like more historically faithful version or whatever. I wouldn't watch that in a million years. Like, that sounds so boring.
2: I wonder if the advantage.

0: advantages that radio has is its immediacy. We can tell stories now. People will listen to those stories now. And that immediacy is something that nothing can actually take the place
1: of. Yeah, because I guess I was about to be like, oh, yeah, radio or podcasts, but it's like, no, radio's liveness is, yeah, that kind of raw quality is something special.
0: Marion's joining us. Hello, Marion.
2: Hello. I'd like to vote for books. I think you need your imagination, and although there's a place for everything, at different times to be shorter or longer, if depending on whether you've got the time. I just wanted to say thank you, Trevor.
0: Thank you.
2: You challenged me on Tuesday to ring. I'm totally terrified here.
0: No, well done. Didn't we have a great time?
2: It was fantastic, and the museum people were just beautiful and wonderful. So I really just want to thank you from all the people who don't ring in, and I'm not so sure that I wished I had now.
1: You're doing great.
0: I'm glad you have, and thank you, because this is the first time now, Marion, and there will be many more.
2: Oh, I'm not so sure. I think I rang a radio station once when I was about 10, and I haven't done it since, and that was back in the 60s. So, no, I was asked, my vote was for books, I would say. I enjoy reading a book.
0: Yep.
2: So my vote is for the books.
0: Thank you very much. Do you know, because that idea of imagination, Rachel, I can remember when they made the Foot Rot Flats movie and Dog having a voice and also some of the characters having a voice. And I did not like it because that wasn't the voice that I had in my head for those characters. That isn't how Wall sounded as far as I was concerned. So in some ways, film and television can destroy what we're brought to in books.
1: I had that.
3: Yes, it's a bit like when they made the Smurf movie. Anyway, moving on.
0: Sorry, what were you going to say, Eliza?
1: I was going to say I had it with the Hobbit movies when the dragon is coming up and they're like, oh, the evil Smaug. Like, Smaug? What do you mean? It's Smaug, obviously. But, it's I guess a book being a bit more open to interpretation or, just language being a little bit more fluid than the completeness of watching
0: But it's also your imagination of what you think Ents look like. What those things look like and the grandness of them, which I don't think that can ever be reproduced in film.
1: They look bigger when you're in your mind when you're reading the book.
0: Yeah.
1: Right.
0: So much bigger. Scott, you're nodding.
4: I was just thinking a bit of a challenge for Rachel because I was just thinking about the ending of things. Now, Trevor and his radio, you're bound by time.
0: Yep.
4: So you hit a point where you don't have to worry about it. With our film over here, two classic films I'm thinking about, Gallipoli, Peter Weir, and Truffaut's 400 Blows. They both finish on freeze frames. A lot of TV shows like Hogan's Heroes, they just finish on a freeze frame. And something like Star Trek, they'll all sit round and tell a joke and Spock won't get it. And that'll be the punchline, and they'll just get out of it.
0: Yeah.
4: So we don't in TV, we don't worry about this thing called a finish, whereas you really can't just write the end like I would in a school essay or something. But so that's the challenge
3: that's
4: for books,
3: right,
4: isn't
3: Scott,
4: it?
3: Because it that's right, because it's a craft.
4: Yeah.
3: You're absolutely right. And it's actually one of the things that that can stop people writing is trying to get the beginning and the ending right before they begin, which is a lot of pressure. And one of the things we've talked about in those wonderful sessions, Trevor, with people ringing up with their stories and reading out loud is to not worry about the ending or the beginning and to just enjoy the process. But you're absolutely right, Scott, because it's something that you have to – it's kind of like – it has to evolve in a way as you get to know the story, which can take a few years.
0: Isn't the ending, though, such a thing, though? Because how often do you read a book and you're really enjoying the novel and you're reading and reading and then all of a sudden it's like the author goes, oh, geez, I better find a way to finish it. And then it just finishes and you think, I actually enjoyed the process of reading the book more than the end. What do you think, Eliza, about ending?

0: things as far as film is concerned.
1: Yeah, I guess I was trying to think of iconic book endings.
0: Yeah.
1: I do feel like finishing a book is like can be the most crushing to me. Where if you liked it, trying to leave the characters and think, oh, that's it. That's, you know, that I'm not going to spend more time with them.
2: You might even delay it.
1: Yeah, yeah.
2: You might even put it away for 5 days and I don't want to leave this.
1: Yeah, yeah, I've been really crushed sometimes, especially if a book has a kind of cliffhangery ending. I'm like, oh my God, I can't believe they don't exist and I can't go and check in and see that they're okay or whatever. But yeah, I think like I think a lot of like, I mean, Rachel, it sounds like you would know this or be across this, but in screenwriting or in filmmaking, people will often say like the first and last shots of the movie are the most important, or there's always like a connection between them, of course, and yeah, like there are definitely many more iconic final shots of movies coming to mind than like.
0: Do you think that filmmakers have an idea of what it's going to look like and how it's going to end, and they work with that? But for me, Rachel, when I quite often read, it feels to me like the author is having a great old time writing it and is getting right into the characters, and then they feel that they have to finish it and they don't necessarily know the end.
1: I think so. Like, I think I know short stories are more often described as like elliptical, but I think a book can trail off or be a little more abstract or less definite, whereas I mean, there's great ambiguous endings to movies, but I think often they just piss people off. And instead, you want the last shot of the couple driving away into the sunset, or the freeze frame, or the
2: Or driving off the cliff.
0: Yeah, driving off the cliff.
1: Which is also a freeze frame.
0: See, Scott, but TV, they can like write it away, and then the screenwriters can just go, we'll just change it.
3: That's it. I know, but with a novel, you've got to have a commitment. It's like a marriage where, you know, sometimes you need time away from it. You know, I still love you, but I need to put you in a drawer and I'll get you out in a few weeks. And you have to, because it takes a few years, and that's why a lot of people kind of find the middle part. A lot of authors that I know say that the middle part is where they have the relationship breakdown with their novel and they might take it away for a dirty weekend somewhere and, you know, try to, you know, spice things up a bit. But we're talking, you know, this could be years and years of work. So, yes, it's a challenge.
0: We'll take some calls. Julian joins us. Hello, Julian.
4: Good morning. The first three Sense Around films, Earthquake, Battle of Midway, Roller Coaster, screened at the old demolished East End Cinema, number one, at the top end of Burke and Exhibition Street in the 1970s. Then at the old Odeon Theatre, demolished in Burke Street, there was a fourth one called The Exorcist, number two.
0: Julian, thank you. Just a wonderful rundown of those films as well. Let's take some more calls. Owen's with us. Hello, Owen.
5: Good morning, Peter and guests. Yes, I think there's actually, like, I'm generally on the side of the Rachel and Dot on things, because I think they can capture like complexities of thoughts and nuances in a way that is difficult to convey in which is difficult to convey when it comes to TV and movies. That having been said, I can think of two, like, I don't think the movies, for example, like things like the Dead Poets Society and the ending of that movie, for example, now that really with the sort of music and the emotion couldn't, I think, be adequately conveyed in a book. And then when you look at, like, I'm not sure if you remember the Australian novel, The Slap. And there's one particular character in there who came across in the book as particular, a lecherous creep, essentially. And when I saw the TV adaptation, it was so good, because, don't get me wrong, he's still a lecherous creep, but at the same time, it showed him sort of interacting with his family and that sort of the physical connection of him interrelating, and it sort of helped sort of humanise his character in the way that wasn't adequately conveyed in the book. And the final thing I want to say is I don't think something like The West Wing, for instance, could adequately be conveyed in a book form without... I don't think it had the strength and the sort of power of the show. Thank you very much, Trevor, and goodbye and good luck.
0: Good on you, thank you. Listen, I mean, take a look at The West Wing. Could it be made into a film? Firstly, do you think the film could adequately do some of the TV series and especially the streaming series that are happening at the moment? Could they be adequately done in film?
2: I'm thinking Robert Redford filmed The Candidate, which was about a political campaign. Mm. He's running for president or state governor, I can't remember. So you could you condense an election campaign into a two-hour West Wing feature?
0: Yeah.
2: Or could there be an international incident?
0: Mm. Yeah.
2: Could there be an act of terrorism or something?
0: I just think about a lot of the series, especially when they've – actually, at the moment, they're doing Cape Fear.
1: Mm.
0: And they're doing the TV version of Cape Fear, which they've now stretched into 10
1: so
0: episodes.
1: Oh, it's so padded, yeah.
0: But it's interesting because – anyway, but that's just an example. Eliza, when you take a look – at films where they have been like this with the condensed, but when they take it from book to film and sometimes from TV to film, do you think that they do it well with film? Is film too short?
1: Yeah. I mean, the thing people normally say is like the book is always better than the movie. But I think it's just that there's kind of more there than the movie. Like a movie has to be so contained and streamlined and I guess like... what's the word? Like modified to please the biggest audience possible.
0: Yeah.
1: With something like The West Wing, where it's like, I haven't seen the show, but I know the walk and talk and like really, you know, rapid fire dialogue or whatever, that has translated well to film. Yeah. Like there are films that have that energy of a really pacey sitcom. Sorry, the Aaron Sorkin's Social Network.
2: Kevin Smith.
1: Yeah, yeah, yeah.
2: Kevin Smith's very talky.
1: Yeah. But like,
2: in a good way.
1: West Wing, Aaron Sorkin, like he has managed to do that for a few movies. Not all his movies, but like it can translate. And same as in a book, like I think book to film, a big thing that gets missed is like narration or it, kind of like internal voice. Like it's you're never going to be able to fit that much of great prose into a movie. Sometimes it just doesn't sound as good having characters outright say it.
0: Rachel, have you seen a film where you haven't been happy of the adaptation that's been made from a book?
3: Yeah. Well, yeah. So, I mean, there's been, there was Cloud Street. I mean, Cloud Street was a classic Kim Winton book. I think Eliza's making some really good points, Sarah. Adaptation is really, really tricky. But one thing I think that film and TV can do really well is the quiet moments. And that's actually really hard to capture in writing. Like there's a beautiful series, Somebody Somewhere, and it's set in Kansas. And there are just a lot of these really amazing, quiet, still moments that I don't think we have enough of on screen. And so I think, but I find that really difficult to capture with words, with the written word.
0: Don't they just have a big space? They just go dot, dot, dot, dot, dot, dot, dot, dot, dot, dot, dot.
2: Yeah, that is.
3: Yeah, the line break. Trevor. It's a craft. How dare you?
2: There are metaphors in literature, though, you know, where the lake's a metaphor for something. But in TV, it is a lot easier, you know, with something like Twin Peaks.
0: Yeah.
2: With the woods and the owls and everything, they can become very atmospheric. Eliza just mentioned the narrator, and I was interested in that. I thought that's what TV does well. I mean, I'll give Rachel Nick Carraway in The Great Gatsby, and I'll give Eliza the writer Richard Dreyfuss in Stand By Me, but I'll give you Kevin Arnold in The Wonder Years.
0: Yep.
2: I'll give you Carrie Bradshaw in The Sex and the City. I'll give you Peter Coyote, who narrates all the Ken Burns documentaries, And come on, I'll give you David Attenborough. You can't get a better narrator than David Attenborough.
0: We will come back and we'll talk about that in just a little bit. If you want to join us, 1-300-800-222. Vando, Kevin, Brian, Grant, Sam and Adrian, thank you for your patience a lot, especially you, Vando. We'll come to you shortly.
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1: As we take a look at film, television, novels and radio with Eliza Jansen, Dr. Rachel Matthews, TV Freak and me. Adrian's with us. Hello, Adrian.
2: G'day, Trevor. G'day, everybody.
3: Hi.
2: I am pitching for a fifth medium here in video games. Video games is another storytelling medium that can encompass aspects of all these areas. You know, you've got things like The Witcher that have been inspired by books. You've got things like The Last of Us, which is now a massive TV show. Same with Fallout, which have been inspired by the video games themselves. I think that interactivity that you can get from video games helps to sell that story and help immerse you in that story as well. And it's a very powerful medium when it comes to portraying stories.
1: And you're talking about there more than just first shooter games as well, Adrian?
2: Oh, way more. You know, and I will. This is the thing. So first-person shooter games are obviously one of many genres that video games has. You know, and just like you've got book clubs, you now have game clubs. You know, there's been a successful one that's been started by an Australian that's a worldwide games club now. That, you know, every month people get a video game from, be it an indie publisher or a double A or a triple A company now that they play through the month and then they talk about it at the end. There are games that allow you to go through serious topics like that Dragon Cancer that can take you through some very raw emotional stories. That War of Mine is always brought up as well as a very powerful one to portray aspects of war through a video game.
1: One of the things now, Adrian, as well, is the video game industry is probably providing more work for people who are writing music and making music for them as well as for musicians.
2: Well, for everybody. So musicians, for writers as well. There's lots of writers that are coming into the video games industry and those kind of aspects as well. I guess this is the thing, just like, you know, when you were talking and you were thinking about, you know, who does stories in novels and TV and film and stuff like that, video games is now there as another, as the 21st century medium to do that as well.
1: Eliza, are you threatened by video games?
3: I'm not a gamer or anything really. I do think the interactivity that makes video games so special as a art form makes them difficult to adapt or translate. Something like The Last of Us TV show. I mean, how many shocking video game movies are there? But like The Last of Us TV show, to me, it's kind of just like any other TV show because it doesn't have the drama of you choosing and driving the action in it that makes the game powerful. I think it can be limited as, a place for stories. They tricky to translate out and make into other stuff.
1: Yeah. Scott?
4: Can I throw in pinball machines? Because I'm sure I played a Gilligan's Island pinball machine and also Simpsons. And, you know, you have to get certain things, you know, up the sides, you have to hit certain targets. I'm sure the Gilligan's Island one would have been linked in with plot lines like Coconuts and Wayward Feldman.
1: Yeah.
4: I think he might have made an appearance. There is an art to writing the script in a pinball machine, perhaps.
1: Rachel, can you think of a pinball machine that has been based on a book?
5: No, but Scott, thank you for creating a safe place because I'm now going to share that I was a Space Invaders champion at the Shepparton Cinema pinball
3: arcade. Oh, awesome.
5: And I was pretty good at Galaga too. And Adrian probably doesn't know what they are, but anyway. But look, I will say it's really interesting when I hear my students, so many of them are gamers, and they are talking about the interesting characters now in games and how they're a lot more inclusive. you know, in terms of identity, non-binary, in terms of queer characters, characters with disabilities, which I think is really interesting. And they also talk about the games when they are together in a way that has more of a narrative feel, and they say this, than when they're actually playing them, if that makes sense. So, yeah, it's an interesting medium.
1: I will come back to inclusivity in just a little while for everybody as far as TV, film, and also in novels are concerned. Vando, hello.
6: Morning, Trev. Morning, guests.
1: Thank you for your patience, too.
6: No problem. Look, for me personally, it's books. I like Australian contemporary stuff, and that most recently, it's the Chris Hamer thing, which is on ABC iView, and which I did binge, and so I've sort of read all the books, and you just don't get the detail. And I understand, as Eliza was saying before, you just... due to production constraints and stuff, you just don't get the length of detail and stuff like that, you know. There was also the Les Dalton thing a few years ago, the Robert G. Barrett books. They were sort of condensed on the ABC, and they were good. But yeah, in the narration, it's the same with the dog and the Foot Rot Flats movie. But you didn't have it.
1: That's so true. Vando, thank you. I mean, I'll just point as far as TV, and I'll wonder whether or not Boy Swallows Universe could have been made into a film. But how did you feel about Boy Swallows Universe being made into TV, Rachel? And did you prefer the book, which I prefer you did? Well, presume you did.
5: Oh, I'm not sure which one to answer first. I thought the production was really good. I thought it captured the essence of the book. And when you hear Trent Dalton talking about his life and that amazing how he navigated through that, I didn't enjoy the book, but I thought the production was right up there.
1: Okay,
5: I enjoyed that too.
1: So you didn't enjoy the book.
5: No, I did, oh. But I did think that the series was pretty good. Yeah.
1: Scott,
4: I'm just thinking about TV, and in particular, Conan Doyle and Sherlock. Mm. So, I really love Sherlock with Benedict Cumberbatch.
1: Yep.
4: And then there was a show, I'm not sure they did adapted about it, Johnny Lee Miller was in it, an American version. I think Lucy Liu as well. And then you have House. Because House is basically Sherlock Holmes as well, except he's a doctor of medicine. I'm trying to give other Sherlock ones. Oh, yeah, and even Richard Roxburgh did The Hound of the Baskervilles, which was extremely a sort of Christmas film it was, because it showed in England in Christmas. So that's what I think we've done Sherlock.
1: You've done Sherlock well.
4: And go back to the 70s and 80s and 70s and 50s even, I think, on TV adaptations too. So... they've been quite faithful and quite truthful too.
1: The Sherlock films, though, have been really popular, Eliza.
3: Yeah, like Basil Rathbone and then through to, totally, like the Robert Downey Jr. Kind of recent-ish ones. Mm. They're in the public domain, so people can pump out as many movies of them as they want now.
1: Maybe that's one of the reasons.
3: Yeah. I mean, Gatsby recently entered the public domain, so we'll probably get a bunch of... really trashy Gatsby interpretations.
5: Trashy Gatsby.
3: Trashy, the great Trashsby.
1: Can I just go back to inclusivity and whether or not novels are doing it better than the others? But firstly, because I need to do a little bit of representing of radio.

This is the story of The Hitchhiker's Guide to the Galaxy. Perhaps the most remarkable, certainly the most successful book ever to come out of the great publishing corporations of Ursa Minor. More popular than the Celestial Home Care Omnibus, better selling than 53 More Things to Do in Zero Gravity, and more controversial than Ulan Khaloufid's trilogy of philosophical blockbusters, Where God Went Wrong, Some More of God's Greatest Mistakes, and Who Is This God Person Anyway? And in many of the more relaxed civilizations on the outer eastern rim of the galaxy, The Hitchhiker's Guide has already supplanted the great Encyclopedia Galactica as the standard repository of all knowledge and wisdom, because although it has many omissions, contains much that is apocryphal, or at least wildly inaccurate, it scores over the older, more pedestrian work in two important ways.

0: and the TV series, and then there was the film.
1: So did the people try and take over and steal it as far as a book is concerned, Rachel?
2: Look, I think, well, yes, that, I mean, that can happen, but Douglas Adams reading that live is such a treat. And what's really great is that a lot of my younger students, because I have mixed ages in my classrooms, but, you know, we're talking about 19, 20-year-olds are really into Hitchhikers.
3: Mm.
2: And then some of them say that they like both the screen and the book, but they treat them differently. They look at it differently in terms of the story and what they experience. And then when they hear Douglas Adams actually reading, they say it's different again, but they love all of them. It's got a timeless. Yeah, sorry, Leslie.
3: No. You finish your point. I'm sorry. I didn't mean to.
2: I was just saying it's a timeless. You know, there's kind of this really existential, absurd, relatable, delightful joy in it.
3: I just wanted to say I'd like to ask about comedy, like with that, because it's a really funny book, but it's so rare for a book, like reading written word, to make me laugh out loud. Whereas I think continuing to listen to that radio show. Or in a TV show, like, I don't know, you're so much more encouraged to actually, like, laugh or see the humour in something. Mm. I don't know if that's common, that just reading written word, it doesn't, maybe it just, like, requires a bit too much thought. And by the end of the joke, you're sort of like, yes, I understand.
1: I'm just trying to think of novels or books where I've laughed out loud. Scott, can you think of one?
0: Yeah, I think of, I think it was a staggering work of heartbreaking genius by Dave Eggers. Mm-hmm. I remember there was a scene where they were doing liposuction and they were putting it out the back in drums and he witnessed a dog open the bin and start eating it. I remember that and I laughed for a
1: while. Does that say something about you?
0: No, it says a lot about Dave Eggers, I think.
1: You, Eliza? As far as novels are concerned? Or is it, it's a good point that you bring up, because I'll go back to Rachel. I'll give you time with that. Rachel, is it difficult to make people laugh with a novel?
2: Yes. Yes, humour is a great tool, but it's really tricky to get the balance right because, again, you don't have that visual presence. It's kind of carrying the comedy. So, we've all seen comedy that's overly written and it sounds like somebody trying to tell a joke and they can't get to the punchline. And, and I was thinking about there's one of my favourite books that nobody has ever read. you don't see it very often. It's called Want Not by Jonathan Miles. And some of the characters in this are dumpster divers, but they're really quite elitist dumpster divers, and they're very selective about which camembert cheese they'll take out because they're very selective. And, it's set in New York, but then it features really very wealthy people in the story as well. And that makes me really laugh out loud. But I think, I don't know how everyone else feels, but it only happens now and again.
1: Mm. I mean, on radio, we can make people laugh all the time. All you have to do is stuff something up or make a mistake, and people are always just cacking themselves. 1-300-800-222. We'll have a chat with Sam. Hello, Sam.
4: Hi, Trev. How you going, mate?
1: Good.
4: It's all right. Now, I was just ringing about, I was going to probably represent all four, really, if I could, just quickly. But when I was at school, books were a big thing, and I had a grade five teacher, Mr. Jolly, and when he read a book, you really got inside the book. And I still remember, I think I've mentioned this to you before, the Nadia, the Witch in the Wardrobe, like he mentioned about Turkish Delight in it, and I still get the Turkish Delight out of the favourites box because no one else eats it. But I think it's purely because he read it in that book.
1: And thank goodness for you just on that, Sam.
4: And when it went to movies, movies were a huge experience coming down from the country. We'd go to Ballarat or even sometimes the movies would come to the local town hall and we'd go and see them, and it was just a huge thing. But I still remember going to the Nadia one, waiting for that scene where they eat the Turkish Delight. With series on TV, I just mentioned to Mick before, at home sometimes, like Mum would literally get tea, dinner ready earlier so we could watch a poignant moment on Country Practice or something on TV, you know what I mean? So we all sat around and watched it together, which I think something Netflix has probably ruined, because you used to have to wait for that episode to come, where now everyone just watches it. Mm. And then, and what can we say about radio, Trev? When we have moments like at the museum the other night, it's just, it's alive.

0: live interaction and anything can happen, but it's fantastic. And it's great to have, as a baker, like I said, it's great to have a live announcer on the radio overnight. So you feel like you've got someone with you. So, but yeah, but anyway.
1: Kind of you, Sam, as always. Thank you. And we'll take one more call. We'll try and get a couple more calls in because people have been waiting for half an hour. Hello, Grant.
2: Yeah, TC, thanks for the memories, mate, and go well in moving forward. And also a big thank you to your partner, Kath, never heard better, and your son, Finn.
1: Thank
2: for
1: you.
2: Allowing you to come and play with us, mate, over these many hours, and also to the other guys behind the scenes, MJ there behind the thing, but there's a whole multitude.
1: Which bit, though, which medium are you want to talk about, Grant?
2: In order, it's going to be radio, books, TV, film, radio, because it's we're talking on radio, and also it's the closest to the human tradition of the oral storytelling, which is what we're supposed to be talking about. And if it's not, you know, I'm a gubba up here in Gadigal land in Sydney, so I'm a white fella, and acknowledge you're all down there in Nam. But if we're talking about in Australia, 65,000 years of storytelling, and it's all the oral tradition.
1: Grant, I'm going to leave you there because we've got to move on, but it's a really good point. The oral tradition of radio and the oral tradition of storytelling, that radio is the closest to that. So your thoughts, Rachel?
3: Yes, and we need to look after it. Yes, it's a precious medium exchange, isn't it?
1: Is it, Liza, in film, you can tell stories, but you can also take those oral traditions, as I can, well, you guess you can with novels as well, you can take those oral traditions and make stories from those related stories as well. I'm just trying to think of examples where you take Indigenous stories that have been passed down from generations and make them into film.
4: Yeah, absolutely. I guess film maybe is like a cumulative art form where it's like from theatre and music and books and radio and technology.
1: Yeah.
4: It's like an intersection where it's like only in the last 100 years have we been able to synthesize together all these forms to make the ultimate best form.
1: let's just take a look at one more point before we go. And this, Scott, actually relates to whether or not TV is the trashiest of all of them. Because let's face it, that people would prefer to go and see films and they think it's a little bit classier. Yeah. If you want to talk really classy and intelligent, then you'll get a novel and then you'll sit and watch telly.
5: Yes. Do you really believe that?
1: Well, I might be playing devil's advocate. However, I'm just putting it to you.
5: Well, I think it not only tells great stories, it also educates. Like, for example, something like Amnesia. I never knew that Amnesia could be cured by a double hit to the head, couldn't it? That's like one of the best tropes on TV, the idea. And the joy of it is just waiting to see where the double hit comes. Yeah. Even in your favourite show, The Addams Family, it happened. Gomez was working out with clubs and him on the head.
1: Yeah.
5: And it was a great episode because he forgot who he was. And he thought the family were a bunch of freaks and he was scared about them. And they're all trying to remind him what happened, including Pugsley set up a train crash and nothing. And in the end, that's up to Uncle Fester to look up his great book and see if we're going to need double.
1: How many times did Gilligan get hit on the head with a coconut?
5: That's right, yeah.
1: I ask you.
5: And the tracheotomy.
1: That's so true.
5: I mean, when have you ever learned, do you learn medical procedures in books or films like you do in TV?
1: Let's take a look, Eliza. For you, is film the more prestigious? Is it that little bit better than the trashy television or the perhaps overly intellectual novel?
4: I mean, it's been seen as a low art form. Like there was a maybe like New York or a New York Times like guide to culture in the 50s, and it had like opera, reading philosophical texts, reading fiction, and then like way down, it was like going to the baseball, going to the movies. And it was like, how many great movies had come out by then? I think, yes, film still does have a sense of prestige attached to it, whether it's earned or not. Like, obviously it depends. But, I guess the money involved in, like, at least Hollywood filmmaking or the kind of movies that will be seen everywhere, they need a status attached to them or, some kind of majesty about them. I don't know.
1: Rachel, are novels the snooty equivalent? Are they the snooty one where it's only for the educated?
3: Oh, look, I think, you know, there can be a bit of that in some circles. But I was thinking, Trevor, about if there was a party where all these mediums were together, we might have radio, might be talking too much, you know, Phil might be drinking too much, TV might be, look at me, and then the novel would be like the person in the corner hiding away and sort of observing everything. But you need everyone together. And, I think there can be a little bit of a sort of a snobbery within some literary circles, but I think that is shifting a lot, especially with big genre books that people love, like crime.
4: A romanticy.
5: Hang on. Weren't Dickens soap operas written in instalments?
1: Oh.
5: Because in an episode of Bonanza, Charles Dickens visited, he's played by Jonathan Harris from Lost in Space, and he visited the town where they lived in the Ponderosa, and the local printer was bootlegging issues of his latest installment to his books.
3: Oh,
5: and he was because he'd been invited to the Ponderosa as a guest by the Cartwrights. Check out that episode, Bonanza meets Charles Dickens. I kid you not. And Charles Dickens, I think, is also in Mark Twain is in Star Trek.
1: See?
5: Yeah.
1: Yet again, our lessons in history coming from television. Kevin, you've been waiting there for such a long time. What did you want to mention?
6: Trevor, a number of you people have spoken about, it's that need of capturing the human imagination. And there's two examples I'd give you which says radio's the best. One is listening to Sabrina Hahn and you talk about trying to turn you into a gardener.
1: Thank you.
6: And the other one was Stan Freberg when he did the advertising series where he filled the Great Lakes in America with chocolate limonge. They sprayed whipped cream onto it, and then the US Air Force flew in and dropped a maraschino cherry onto the top of it. He said, "You try and do that at any other medium than radio."
1: That's beautifully done, Kevin. Thank you. And just quickly, Bron will join us as well. Hello, Bron.
7: Hi.
1: What did you want to mention?
7: Just mentioned about hitchhikers. I actually read that from flying from Sydney to London.
1: And do you think they're more immersive books, Bron?
7: Eh?
1: Do you think they're more immersive? Do you think you can lose yourself in books?
7: Oh, yeah, I can. My imagination just runs wild with books.
1: And we'll leave that as the last word, Bron. Thank you. I think that I won, but it's been really good talking to all of you on the program this morning. Rachel, thank you for joining us, and thank you for giving us so much of your time on the radio as well.
3: Trevor, it's been such a pleasure, and I want to also thank you for creating a space that was something really different where people have been able to read their writing out, share their stories. Everyone has felt that every different style and voice is welcome. And I hope that you start writing a book now too, because you've got some tips now to do it.
1: Yep. I was going to learn how to spell first, but that's a good start. Rachel, thank you.
3: But you write fiction, you can get away with everything.
1: True. Eliza Jansen, thank you as well.
4: No, thank you. Go well. Thank you so much for chatting with me about movies at 3 a.m.
1: Enjoyed
4: it's been
1: it.
4: A pleasure.
1: And Scott Gooding's TV Freak, thank you. You've been with us from the very beginning of this radio
5: sort of
1: program.
5: The best compliment I can give you is Pav asked me to come in years and years ago. I'd never met you, and we did a first segment on Japanese anime. We bonded over Astro Boy, and that was it.
1: Great talking to you. Thank
5: you. Easy to work with. Fantastic, Trevor. Thanks.
1: Thank you to everybody. 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We might play a tune.

0: That's the Doors. And hello, I love you. Hi, Trevor. Both my mum and I would love to wish you all the best for the future endeavours. And thank you for all the wonderful discussions, laughs, and a plan of occasional good songs also. Thank you for keeping me company while I was in hospital having my appendix removed in 2024. Thank you for that, Catherine, and also Carol. This is Overnights on ABC Radio, about 5 minutes away from the next ABC News.
1: There's no doubt that country music is bigger than ever right now. 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
0: Join us, Scott Goodings, we've just been to speak. Scott Speck will be joining us a little bit later on to take a look at classical music. And today he's going to talk about the uplifting music, the happy music that composers have written over a period of time. So keep that in the back of your head, because if you want to join him and have a chat about classical music, you can ask him anything about classical music. All you got to do is ring 1-300-800-222 or text us on 0437-774-774. Loretta Ryan and Craig Zonka are from ABC Brisbane, the breakfast program there, and they've just given us a call. Hello, both of you.
2: Hello.
3: Hello.
2: Trevor.
0: How are you doing?
2: Very well. But how are you doing? That's the question.
0: Look, I think we're doing pretty well so far. I think the closer that we get to the end of the program, I may get that little bit nervous. But so far, so good.
2: A little bit teary, maybe, Trevor.
0: I think so. I'm just having to check. There's no tissues here. So I might have to go and get some of those during the news.
4: I reckon you might need some of those, mate.
2: Yeah.
0: So true.
2: Look, we're just... We're going to miss you, Trevor, because, well, we wake up with you. We set our alarm to you and then come in to do the breakfast show. So you're a big part of our life.
0: Look, it's been a really wonderful experience doing radio. I never thought that I'd end up in radio or that I would do radio until I got the opportunity to work with the ABC as a producer and then given opportunities to be able to do things on air. So I think I've been really lucky in that regard, and I've loved it for the last 26 years.
4: And the connections that you build with listeners right across the country, it's just a beautiful thing, as we've heard over the past few weeks and every single morning. And even as you were just talking about all those different mediums from books and radio and film, and one of our colleagues, Steve Austin, always talks about radio being the theatre of the mind. Mm. And it doesn't matter what you look like, where you're from, but you can be involved in a conversation. And it's such a beautiful thing. You build up pictures of what every one of your listeners might look like. They build up pictures of what you look like. And it's just remarkable that we can make that happen and that conversation occur.
0: You know, it's, someone asked me what it was like doing radio. And what kind of, I think it's like going to a dinner party. Yeah. You know when you go to a dinner party with a big group of people and there will be people talking and they'll be having a lovely conversation? You don't have to join in, but you can listen. And when you feel like it, you can jump in and have a chat as well.
2: Yeah, and Trevor, the beautiful thing also is that we share listeners as well. I mean, we'll be getting ready at home to come into work and we'll hear Tara the truckie has called up.
4: Or John from Kalanga. Hang on.
2: And it's beautiful getting to know those other listeners overnight, because I think what we've got to remember, we've got to thank the listeners, because I love chatting with them, but also we do such an important job, because there are some lonely people and we're a big part of their lives, and you do that so well, Trevor. You're so respectful and beautiful with people, and that's why I know it's going to get hard.

0: for you in this next couple of hours, Trevor. I think it is going to be emotional.
1: Actually, that's it, because we've been talking for a little bit now and about me leaving. And the only thing that gets me emotional is when people talk about their experiences of listening to the program and why they listen to the program. So maybe I'll cut back on those calls and I'll be able to not use. Mick's just brought in a box. I mean, I'm talking about a crate of tissues. So I should be pretty right.
2: I reckon. So even the other week, there was a call from a gentleman who spoke about it. The conversation he heard on your program was life-changing for him.
0: Yeah.
2: You know, because it made him go to the doctor, get checked out. And then that conversation with his doctor changed his life. And it came about because of what he heard you talking about.
1: We're lucky to have the amount of time to be able to spend to speak to people, as do you guys. Hey, our news is coming up. You know what happens then.
0: Yeah, we got to go.
1: Have a great morning.
0: We love you, Trevor.
3: Trev.
0: Thank you.
3: Love you, mate.
1: Good on you. Thank you. That's Loretta Ryan and Craig Zorka from ABC Brisbane Breakfast. They'll be off getting ready. News is coming up. I think there's something in the rundown that says there's something going to be happening just after four. I'm not sure what it was. So we'll find out.
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0: ABC News with Noni Edwards. A 20-year-old Gold Coast man is facing a possible death penalty in Syria for the alleged shooting murder of another Australian. The ABC can reveal Patrick Stevenson has been detained for more than 6 months in Syria on a charge of premeditated murder, an offence punishable by death. Mr. Stevenson was arrested last New Year's Eve in the town of Darkush, shortly after the fatal shooting of 40-year-old Australian citizen Abdullah Glenn Burgess. If convicted, Mr. Stevenson could still be spared execution under the Syrian legal system if Mr. Burgess's Australian widow grants him forgiveness in exchange for blood money. An ABC investigation has established that Mr. Stevenson, who is neurodivergent and has learning disorders, travelled to Syria late last year after becoming radicalised on the Gold Coast. Residents in Japan's Kumamoto prefecture have recounted the moments during and after a powerful earthquake struck the region, killing at least 18 people. Rescue efforts are continuing at the Aeon shopping mall, where a gas explosion occurred several hours after the quake, trapping staff and causing fatalities. There are also concerns for workers at a paper mill, where a chimney collapsed, killing at least two people. Kiyoshi Matsunaga, who lives near the mall, says he's deeply upset after the events of Tuesday.
1: I heard what sounded like a loud bang. You could turn the TV on and saw the news saying there had been an explosion at Aeon Shopping Mall. That's when I realised that the sound I had heard was from that explosion. It was just devastating.
0: The US Senate has voted to confirm Jay Clayton, a key ally of President Donald Trump, as America's new Director of National Intelligence. Mr. Clayton had been serving as the US Attorney for the Southern District of New York and was previously the chairman of the Securities and Exchange Commission during Mr. Trump's first term. There's been concerns among Democrats that Mr. Trump is seeking to use the intelligence community to further his claims that the 2020 election was rigged in favor of Joe Biden. Iran has condemned US-Saudi strikes in Iraq against a Tehran-backed militia, calling them an attempt to expand the war in the region. As the BBC's Sally Nabil explains, Iraqis are fearful of being dragged into the regional conflict.
2: Other components of the Iraqi society are getting worried that their country is being dragged into a war they don't need. We have an initial reaction from the Iraqi influential Shia cleric Muqtada al-Sadr, who is not aligned with Iran. He reacted to those strikes saying that these militias are dragging Iraq into a war that is unnecessary, and he called upon the Iraqi government to practice law and order and restrain these militias.
0: A Norwegian teenager is being convicted of conspiracy to commit murder in Britain after being recruited by a Swedish organised crime group that prosecutors say was being used by the Iranian government. Johannes Natland, now 19, was arrested in a hotel room in Huddersfield last year with two firearms and ammunition in his possession. Prosecutors say he had been recruited by the Foxtrot network used by the Iranian state and

0: sanctioned by both Britain and the US. Natland had admitted possessing the guns and ammunition, but denied conspiracy to murder, saying he did not intend to carry out the plan. Spain's Prime Minister Pedro Sanchez has praised emergency crews fighting massive blazes across the country, with some residents allowed to return home. However, while fires in central Spain have eased, the fire burning near Valencia has about 10,000 people still subject to evacuation warnings. In France, conditions are reportedly worsening in the massive fire near the city of Bordeaux, while two Greek firefighters have died fighting a blaze on the island of Crete. Mr. Sanchez says residents have displayed resilience.
1: We begin with the good news of the rehousing of many residents from the affected areas, as well as the lifting of restrictions in those areas. I want to highlight not only the work once again of the state security forces and bodies, but also the efforts of the residents themselves.
0: Hollywood star and musician Jared Leto's denied allegations of criminal sexual conduct after a BBC documentary revealed accusations of sexual assault by four women. In a statement to US media outlets, the actor has described the allegations as absolutely and categorically false. Nine women last year also accused the 54-year-old of sexual impropriety in an article by US media outlet Airmail. He denied all the allegations. You're up to date now with the very latest from ABC News.
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3: A cold day with isolated showers near and south of the ranges, more frequent at times about the coast. Morning frost and fog patches in the north. Light snow flurries possible above 1200 metres and light to moderate west to southwesterly winds expected. In Wodonga, a partly cloudy day, 1 to 12, and Ararat, a possible shower or two, 2 to 11.
4: Are there any winners in the cost of living crisis? What's causing the algal bloom?
5: Questions. They've never been more important. So the one thing we'll never question is our duty to keep asking. 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
7: Good morning. It is 6 minutes past four, 6 minutes past two in WA, and 24 minutes to four in South Australia and in the Northern Territory. Scott Speck will join us in just a little bit because it's a bit of a sad occasion. So Scott's going to bring us joyous music, what he considers to be some of the most joyous music that he knows. So that coming up in just a little bit. John wanted to say a quick hello as well. Hello, John.
8: Oh, good day, Trev. How are you going?
7: I wanted to congratulate you and thank you for doing such a wonderful job wearing your dinosaur suit to the outside broadcast. I wish I got to talk to you, but I got a bit caught up in what was going on. It was wonderful.
8: Well, look, lots of people were there, and so, I was impressed with so many people coming from so far away.
7: I know.
8: Lakemba and all over the place. It was amazing.
7: A few other people came down from Sydney, from Queensland. And I'm so glad to have finally met you. I recognise your voice straight away, even if you were in a great big giant dinosaur suit.
8: Yeah, it was warm in there.
7: It certainly was.
8: Look, anyway, I want to thank you for all the years of companionship and joy and fun and laughter. And look, my own story is I had family issues and did some back injury back in 2008. And I turned to the radio to get me through it because I wasn't sleeping terribly well. One Monday, you asked a question about the Boomtown rats and no one seemed to answer. And the rats are one of my passions. So I rang, answered question, and got hooked.
7: John is one of our wonderful contributors when we do Monday mornings and we pose questions to the nations and find answers. And thank you, John, for finding many of the answers and being able, having a story to relate to so many of them all through that period of time.
8: No worries. Thank you for just being you, I guess.
7: Good on you, John. Thank you. This is Overnights on ABC Radio. You can join us on 1300 800 222. I've just looked down at my screen and I'm a little terrified because Sabrina Hahn is there. Hello, Sabrina.
9: Hello, Trevor.

0: Blow me down. I haven't heard that laugh for a very long time.
1: I know. Well, I have to say, in the I think it was about 20 years that we did gardening together.
0: We did.
1: I don't think you learnt anything,
0: no.
1: Actually. But what I do know is you can grow tomatoes and peas.
0: I can.
1: Yeah, I'm so proud of you, Trevor. So proud.
0: Sabrina, after that period of time, we've had a wonderful time talking on the radio over that period of time. Sabrina has brought us choirs. She has taken us around the world visiting gardens. And sometimes the choir that you provided, Sabrina, would have quite often had a couple of Chardonnays.
1: just one or two, Trevor.
0: Maybe the choir master as well.
1: More than likely the choir master. Well, we have had an incredible amount of fun. And I have to say, I reckon Overnights is the only program in the ABC that we could have got away with what we've done over those years.
0: That's a definite yes to that.
1: Hiding in the dark hours. Do you know, because I've worked for the ABC for something like, I don't know, 30 years. Mm. There is something really, really special about the overnight listeners, and they're a pole apart from anyone else. And it was such a joy to do overnights with you, Trevor. I absolutely loved it, even though sometimes I'd had one or two Chardonnays and actually slipped through the entire program. At that time, where you actually recorded it all and sent me the recordings the next morning.
0: I know, but we thought we'd do that because that was done with kindness.
1: It was. So thank you for inviting me along your long journey of being a radio jockey. It was so much fun.
0: We had a ball, Sabrina, and it's one of those things that I've spoken to you about gardening for a very long time, and I mentioned on air the other day that I decided that I wanted to grow Baronia, and yes. You told me that I had no hope, and we had a bet on it, and I lost.
1: Out of all the plants in the world, you may as well have, you know, tried to grow the Queen of Sheba orchid as tackling something like Baronia. But the good thing is, you know, most people do only ever have them for a very short period of time.
0: Mm.
1: You gave it a crack, Trevor.
0: Well, I gave it a crack. But at least you could have just said to me, you've got no chance. You did accept the bet, though, didn't you?
1: I think I got my payment. Actually.
0: Well, probably not. Why don't we move on now? Because you may not have.
1: You'll have extra time to be able to grow more peas.
0: I will grow peas like you wouldn't believe.
1: Yes.
0: I may actually become a horticulturist. I may actually start a little market.
1: Oh,
0: just selling peas.
1: Just selling peas.
0: Yeah. We just like.
1: How is the garden going?
0: Not well, Sabrina. Actually, while you're here.
1: It's been a bit nippy over there.
0: I know it has been. I should also mention to people that off air, I would quite often send Sabrina photos of things that aren't doing well and get her advice of what I should do to it. So you've helped me not only on air, Sabrina, for many years, but you've also helped me off air.
1: One day I'm hoping I'll get to see your massive garden.
0: It's about 10 square feet.
1: I gathered that from the photos.
0: I've got a text here already saying, Sabrina, I'm having trouble with my lemon tree. Can you help?
1: No, it's all about you tonight, Trevor. All about you.
0: I know it. I just love that. Sabrina, I've had wonderful time sitting on your veranda, looking out on your garden, having a couple of beers and a couple of glasses of wine. And thank you for bringing so much joy to not only myself, but also to our listening audience.
1: Well, you're the only person I would do it for, I have to say, Trevor, in the wee hours of the morning. I hope you have the most wonderful, wonderful break and get to grow many peas in the future.
0: I will pee like you wouldn't believe. Thank you, Sabrina. Thank you so much for calling.
1: Thank you for the fun. Bye, Trevor.
0: Our very own Sabrina Hahn. You are listening to Overnight. Scott Speck joining us next. He's the co-author of Classical Music for Dummies. He's also been joining us for over 20 years, taking a look at classical music. Him coming up next.

0: Talk about the joy of music. That's Pink and her daughter singing that song, Cover Me in Sunshine. You're listening to Overnights on ABC Radio. Jill's with us this morning. Hello, Jill.
1: Trevor, my God, you're too young to be retiring. What's going on?
0: No way, Jill.
1: You're just a boy. My friend Marion from the Bayside in Brisbane reminded me today that you're retiring, but I fell asleep earlier. I'm very sorry.
0: Good on you.
1: Oh, well, you know, I'm getting on a bit.
0: But,
1: you know, what I really remember about you is, you know, like the music you just played, it's the music that you dug up and I hadn't heard before. I thought, oh, my God, that's great. Gee, thanks, Trevor. You know, yeah, it was great.
0: I love the music that we play, and sometimes people don't love the music that we play, but hey, that's all right. We've all got our own little choices, haven't we, Jill?
1: Yeah, well, you know, I've gone over to the dark side of classical music these days.
0: Wow, Scott Speck will join us in just a little bit to take a look at classical music. Jill, thank you, and all of the times that I've spoken to you, thank you very much.
1: Don't let the slings and arrows of fortune get you down, okay?
0: They won't, I promise you. Thank you very much. Jacqueline is also with us. Hello, Jacqueline.
2: Hello, how are you?
0: I'm well, thank you.
2: Thank you so much for everything you've done. And 5 months ago I had a stroke and I've been in the hospital, and honestly you've got me through some really, really heavy times. You're like the medical staff that looks after us. You're just amazing. So thank you very much, and I wish you all the best in retirement.
0: How are you? You okay?
2: I'm wonderful, Trevor. We have the best medical staff in the world. I can honestly say that because of people that tell me that come in that are in the brain injury unit with me, and they are from other countries and they're here and they're very grateful and they say how wonderful the people are. But you work so well with people, just like our medical staff do, because sometimes, you know, you have to orchestrate it. And thank you. Thank you for getting us through this. I really appreciate it.
0: Jacqueline, thank you to you actually as well for calling. And I hope things go so well for you. You are listening to Overnight. Scott Speck joining us next.
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0: We're taking a look at classical music. If you want to talk to Scott Speck, then give us a ring, 1-300-800-222. We want to look at the joy of music. So what are the classical pieces that you think have brought you joy over the years? Scott Speck, co-author of the Classical Music for Dummies. He's a conductor who's led many orchestras around the world. And we're privileged to have him and part of the program for such a long time. Hello, Scott.
6: Hello, Trevor. And I feel privileged to be here, you know, at the end of your tenure with the radio. It's just so amazing. I know we've known each other for at least 23 years,
0: yeah,
6: because it had already been a couple of years when I came to visit in Melbourne, and that was 2005. It's really hard to believe.
0: Scott's came to the football with me and Pav, and did you enjoy it, Scott?
6: Oh, it was awesome. It was great. It remains one of my most cherished sports memories. I really had a great time with you too.
0: One of the things,
6: the beer was good too.
0: It's a bit of a sad occasion on leaving. So I thought we should play joyous music and get you to select some joyous music. What do you think it is about classical music that makes it joyous?
6: You know, what's so amazing about classical music in general is that it's able to reflect any emotion. And some of the most talented composers had that ability. Just they knew that if you put this combination of notes together or this combination of instruments, that it would create whatever emotion they were aiming for. So I was looking for music that represents joy in many, many different ways. You know, we've got some music that's triumphant. We have some music that's serene and satisfied. We have some music that's funny or excited or monumentally happy. But I thought we might just start with something that is just pure elation.

0: So, Scott, why was Handel so happy?
1: Well, actually, I think he was happy most of the time. He was a very talented composer, and when he got to England after trying out his composition in various different countries and not having that much success, in England he finally found his audience in writing oratorios. And in fact, this, The Messiah, which he wrote in, I think, 1742, was so sold out that they had to put on the posters for men to please come without their swords and women without their hoop skirts in order to make room for more people. So maybe that's why he was so joyous. But the Hallelujah Chorus to me is amazing because he's able to just distill in a few notes the feeling of joy. And you can't hear that without smiling.
0: Is it a religious joy? Is it a religious piece of music?
1: Well, in this particular case, it is. It supposedly tells the story of really the whole story of Christ, including the whole Christmas portion, which is about the birth. And then you have the resurrection portion. And that's what Hallelujah is referring to. In this particular performance, you know, it was written as a Baroque piece for a relatively small orchestra, mostly strings, couple woodwinds, trumpets, and timpani in 1742. But this is an updated version, famous updated version, conducted by Sir Thomas Beecham in the middle of the 20th century, where he added cymbals and bass drum and triangle and who knows, maybe a gong. And I wanted to do this one because I just think it fits perfectly.
0: Is it always written for a choir?

0: Always written for a choir and for soloists. And so you've got solo voice movements, you've got duets, and then you have lots and lots of choral movements.
1: It's a beautiful piece, and you get to stand up too.
0: Yeah, you sure do.
1: Tell us about this Mendelssohn piece, because this is a different type of joy.
0: It's a different kind of joy, and this is something I always find fascinating. Composers from northern climates, like especially Germany and Austria and Russia, whenever they went to Italy, they had the time of their lives. And there are so many different pieces written by, let's say, Tchaikovsky or Rimsky-Korsakov or Richard Strauss, or in this case, Mendelssohn, that are specifically referencing how much fun it is to be in Italy. And they always felt like they could unbutton the button top buttons of their shirt and just relax in a way that they couldn't in their uptight northern countries, you know? So this is the beginning of the Italian Symphony by Felix Mendelssohn, and well, let's just say I'd be surprised if you don't feel that Italian joy.

0: So, is that basically composers cutting loose in Italy, Scott?
1: That's exactly what it is. In this case, Felix Mendelssohn, who was a somewhat serious and straight-laced composer, this is as loose as he ever cut it. So he had a great time with this music. You know, something else I wanted to point out in music about happiness. Almost all of it is fast. Almost all of it is fast for a reason that you might imagine. You know, when you're happy, your heart flutters, you know, and your heart speeds up and you think quickly. And very often when you see music that's written to be fast in the classical world, they write allegro. And even though musicians sort of grow up thinking that allegro means fast, it doesn't. Allegro means cheerful and lively. And so that's exactly what's going on here.
0: I love how violins can be used in so many beautiful different ways. And they can be soulful. It can be mournful. It can be bright and chirpy. And I love in that piece the little bits of trumpet that just come in there to give some highlights.
1: Yeah, exactly. And violin, of course, that's your instrument. You're a virtuoso on violin, from what you told me.
0: You've got to stay. Oh, you're funny, aren't you?
1: Well, but anyway, you know, having played violin as a child, that it gets used actually really in the orchestra world. It gets used more than any other instrument to demonstrate every emotion under the sun. Well, but it especially works because you're moving the bow back and forth really quickly to create the allegro, lively, cheerful feeling.
0: Got a couple of calls. Peter has joined us. Hello, Peter.
2: Yes, good morning. I really agree with what you were saying over the classical music. My mother was a music teacher and taught at the schools as well as privately. And one thing I can remember is her playing the music that's used in the O'Needham Line series. A lot of the ABC listeners would have seen that on TV many moons ago.
0: It's a beautiful piece. Scott, are you aware of that?
1: I never actually got to hear it, on TV, but it's been referenced before by callers in your show. So I remember that the famous theme music that's used for that series is actually from a ballet by Aram Khachaturian, an Armenian composer who lived in the 20th century, but his music sounded 19th century.

0: And it's the adagio from of Spartacus and Phrygia, from his ballet Spartacus. It's very, very famous and beautiful and romantic. And that was then used for this TV series.
1: Yeah. Michael's with us. Hello, Michael.
2: Hi, fellas. If I can preface briefly, I read some years ago a statement that I've taken to heart, and it says, feeling gratitude and not expressing it is like wrapping a gift and not giving it. And Trevor, so many people, these closing stages of your stint with us have expressed the gratitude, and I'd just like to encourage people to do that in their lives. Now, getting on to Holst and Jupiter, the bringer of jollity. It always seems to me, Scott, that the final chord wasn't written to be played.
1: Do you know, Michael, I don't know if we're channeling something to you, but the next
0: Yeah.
1: piece of music that we're about to play is that piece, is Holst Jupiter.
0: Isn't that amazing?
1: It is. Scott, do you want to talk a little bit about it and what Michael's talking about?
0: Yes. Well, Michael, actually, I think it's very interesting when you say the final chord wasn't meant to be played. That c final chord is maybe an expression of gratitude, almost like anything else. In the final chord in Jupiter, if that's what you're talking about.
1: It
0: Is
1: is.
0: that what you're talking about?
2: It
0: Yeah.
2: seems to me there should be a final chord.
0: It's an amazing work. What I was going to say about Jupiter specifically, as it relates to happy music, because we've heard music that was just giddy happy, right? And we heard music that was lively, oh, how nice it is to be in Italy type of thing. But what we haven't heard is music that sort of takes the feeling of jollity, as Holst calls it, Gustav Holst, in this work, The Planets, which is based on the astrological signs. And so for Jupiter is the bringer of jollity. You've got to create something momentous and huge. And so while this music is happy, it also has a really, I'm not going to say ominous, but you can hear an enormous power behind this being that is happy. So I thought we might listen to a little bit of Jupiter.

0: Scott, it is so spacey. I don't know what it is about it that makes it spacey and happy at the same time, but it is really spacey.
1: Well, I'm going to say that it's spacey because of John Williams, because yeah. John Williams channeled it for his music to Star Wars. And whenever people play this, or even more so, the Mars movement from the planets, which sounds like Darth Vader, people always say, oh, they ripped off John Williams for that. But sorry to say, it was the other way around.
0: Yeah.
1: But it is. It's spacey and it's happy. And it's just amazing music. And for the most part, The Planets does not sound like a British piece of music. Gustav Holst was British. But this movement does. And later on, there is a slow kind of stately theme that kind of sounds like a march you might have at a college graduation ceremony, something like that. Just beautiful, beautiful music.
0: Hey, is it piccolo or flute or something, those really high notes that are going in the background there that are making that sort of spacey sound as well?
1: Yeah, it's piccolo and flute. That's right. So piccolo is a small flute. It plays an octave higher than the notes are written. And you can have flutes and piccolos playing at the same time for a special high, very high altitude effect.
0: It does really give that that sort of space. It sort of reminded me of the Jetsons theme, actually.
1: Who knows? Maybe that ripped off The Planets as well.
0: May well have. Now, tell us about Rossini. What is the aspect of joy that Rossini brings to us?
1: Oh, my goodness. Remember how I said that allegro, you know, really means happy, really means cheerful, but it's used to as a tempo marking for music that's supposed to be fast. And all of the overtures by Gioacchino Rossini, he wrote so many operas, and each one of them has a delightful overture. Very often the operas aren't even performed anymore, but the overtures still are. Well, in any case, every one of these overtures has a section that's very fast and kind of galloping sounding, and makes you just want to get up and move when you hear it. And I thought, okay, well, if we're going to be talking about galloping sounding, we would choose the most galloping of them all. So here is a little excerpt from the William Tell Overture.

0: Scott, do you think that the Willem Tell overture has been stolen by the Lone Ranger and that nobody actually recognises that it's Rossini and the Willem Tell overture?
1: Well, I'll put it this way. Every time I have performed the Willem Tell overture in the United States, when it gets to that part, which is the fourth section, the fourth out of four sections, as soon as we get to that part, you hear this murmur of recognition and gasp from the audience. So I'm not going to say nobody recognizes it, but there's always somebody who doesn't know that it came from that.
0: What is it from? Can you just tell us again what it's from?
1: You mean the original?
0: Yeah.
1: So the original is from the opera William Tell,
0: yeah,
1: which is the story of the famous Swiss hero who shot the arrow and hit the apple on his son's head. You know,
0: yeah.
1: he was a Swiss hero, and at the very end, the cavalry comes in to save the day. And so this music is representing the climax of the opera, where everybody comes on horseback. And, you know, that digga-da, digga-da, digga-da, digga-da, that's galloping sound, right? So he used that rhythm, which clearly represents something in the real world, and gave it to the violin players and asked them to play ricochet bow. You know what that means, right? Where
0: yeah,
1: it's like
0: bounces.
1: It bounces. You hit the string and it bounces without you actually playing another note. Mm. It creates the note by itself from the bounce. And that ricochet, da-da-da-da-da-da-da-da-da-da-da-da, sounds like horses' hooves. And then you add trumpets and then it's cavalry. That's really, really a great moment.
0: Now, I love the fact that no matter how often we talk, Scott, you always manage to get some Gershwin in.
1: You know what? Honestly, Trevor, I was not going to include Gershwin this time, but I thought if this is going to be our last chat,
0: yes,
1: at least in this format, right? At least in this format, I got to include some Gershwin. So what's some happy music from
0: yes.
1: Gershwin? There's a lot of it. There's a lot. But this is from the opera Porgy and Bess, and it's where the character named Sportin' Life sings the famous song, It Ain't Necessarily So.

0: When you play the blues fast, which this is fast for blues, usually it goes much slower than this, then it gives it a much more sprightly, upbeat quality, and that is just right on the road to rhythm and blues, which is R&B, which of course can be very, very happy. So I think this is Gershwin sort of showing how he's turning the blues. He's bringing us halfway to R&B in his music.
1: It's even got a bit of a swagger to it.
0: It very much does, and especially in this performance. As you can tell, there's a lot of room for improvisation in this version of it, and the singer can do what he wants really to make it more fun, and this singer certainly does.
1: I could talk to you about Gershwin for hours, but we won't. We should move on. So we'll take a look at some Debussy. Now, is he recognized for being cheerful?
0: No, not he's really not. The reason that I chose this French piece, it's by Claude Debussy, is he was an impressionist composer. He wrote amazing things like Afternoon of a Faun, which is really not happy particularly, and La Mer, which is all about the ocean, which is an incredible tone poem. It really sounds like the ocean does, but it's not particularly happy. But what I love about this is called Moonlight, Clair de Lune, and what I love about it is that one of the aspects of happiness that we haven't talked about is just calm, serene satisfaction. Like you're very happy with the way things are. You're not looking for anything to change. You're not the least bit agitated. You just feel, ah, and that's what this music does.
1: Scott, is it a bit smug?
0: No, the way I described it makes it sound like it could be smug.
1: No. I was
0: This
1: just wondering because
0: is not.
1: I just like the word smug. That's all I was trying to pop it in
0: Yeah, oh
1: there.
0: yeah. I don't. Yeah, that's good. Good use of the word smug. But I don't feel that it's smug. I feel that it's like all your needs are satisfied and you just feel happy.
1: Let's listen and see if we feel that way as we play it.
0: Yeah.

0: Scott Speck, what an amazing piece of music. And I just say that because you could either sit here and feel content and peaceful, or you could almost at the same time feel quite melancholy.
1: Oh my goodness, that's an amazing observation. And I think that people have said about Clair de Lune that is the perfect melding of those two. It manages to be incredibly satisfied, cheerful, you know, or calm and serene, but also has an element of melancholy, both of which I think you can feel on a moonlit night, right? Which is what he's trying to describe. And also, by the way, I neglected to mention, this is an amazing recording because Claude Debussy himself lived in the late 1800s, early 1900s, but before he died, as a pianist, he created some piano rolls where he played his own music the way he himself heard it. And this is the piano roll. So we've literally heard in a kind of modern high fidelity recording how Claude Debussy would have played it himself.
0: Do you know, because I got you when to talk about joyous music, right? Because this is a bit of a sad occasion because I'm leaving and it makes me a little bit sad. So I was depending on you to bring this joyous music so that I've

0: feel happy. And that piece just about brought me to tears.
1: Ah, oh, sorry. Trevor, I want to echo what your caller Michael said earlier, that you know, feeling gratitude and not expressing it is like wrapping a gift and not giving it. Because I also feel just enormous gratitude for having had the chance to work with you for over 20 years. It's just been one of the great musical joys of my life and my career. So I really want to thank you.
0: So now you're just going to make me tear again. So you stop that right from the outset. It has been, you see, one of the great things about this is that as we've been talking about classical music for such a long time and people becoming involved in it, that's not a, I'm not going to say it's educational or an education because it's not. It's being able to talk to somebody who can then explain to us the music, where it comes from, why it brings us those things, and also the technicalities of that music that you bring to it as well.
1: Well, I want to say that's kind of part of my philosophy. And I always talk to the audience when I conduct as well, because sharing a piece of music should be very similar to saying, here, try this beer, or here, try this wine. And here's why I love it. And here's why I want you to love it too. And if you listen, or if you taste this particular spice in the drink or in the food, and you realize that it's there and you're looking for a hint of chocolate or whatever it is, that will suddenly give you so much more insight into what it is that you're consuming. And it's like a key into a lock. It helps you enjoy it so much more. So that statement, I only want people to love it as much as I do. Mm. That's behind everything that I do as a conductor, as a speaker, as a teacher. But I also wanted to say about these talks, you know, I don't know if your listeners know that almost all of them, you have been the one to suggest the topic of the week. You know, you've been the one to say, let's talk about this time, let's talk about that. And you've come up with, you know, not exaggerating, well over 100 different ideas. So thank you.
0: We're joined this morning by Scott Speck, co-author of Classical Music for Dummies. He's a conductor who's led so many orchestras around the world, and it's always been a privilege to speak to him about classical music. If you want to give us a ring to talk about what it is that you find joyous about classical music and what you love about classical music, and if you've only just discovered it, what is it like to do that? Give us a ring, 1-300-800-222, because we've got plenty of time to be able to talk with Scott this morning. A couple of texts that have come through. One says, Debussy's Clair de Lune is so special to me. It was my son's favourite lullaby to fall to sleep to. Also helped my great uncle's hand. Also, I held my great uncle's hand to it while he passed to this piece of music. See, these are the stories, Scott, that get you. And also, yeah. Clair de Lune was used for Frenchman's Creek movie from the 1940s. It's absolutely gorgeous. Mm-hmm. You know, with a lot of these pieces, Scott, we tend to hear them used outside the orchestral pieces, and we find them in other things, like in movies and that sort of thing. What is it about classical music that means it works so well for film?
1: Right. Well, I do think it has something to do with what we alluded to at the beginning, which is that these composers had the talent to be able to put emotions down on paper in the form of musical notes, just the way that a poet can choose the right words to, you know, totally make you feel one way or another, make you cry or make you laugh. Classical composers are able to do the same thing, but instead of words, they use musical notes, combinations of notes, certain harmonies. Sometimes they can even express something very specific. For example, the composer Richard Strauss, who was, you know, a successor to Wagner and lived in the early 20th century, he once told a friend at dinner, he said, I could make you understand in music that I've picked up my silverware from one side of the plate and put it down on the other side. Or he said in his tone poem, Don Juan, if you cannot hear that Don Juan's second lover is a redhead, then I have failed. That's how specifically, well, I think he failed. But anyway, it's just how specifically composers are able to denote real world feelings, at least feelings, in music, if not necessarily the actual physical things. And so because of that, you know, movies really depend sometimes on the music. If you're starting to feel a certain way, on the music to push you over the top. Steven Spielberg said this once about John Williams.

0: Williams that he said, "My movie can bring a tear to your eye, but John Williams can make the teardrops fall."
1: Beautiful.
0: You know, it's that kind of thing. It is absolutely beautiful. So, I think that what makes music and movies so powerful is exactly what makes classical music so powerful in the first place. It's the ability to distill any emotion into musical notes and present it to the audience.
1: Tell us about the comedian's gallop.
0: Dmitri Kavalevsky was a somewhat lesser known composer of the 20th century, somewhat in the vein of Shostakovich and Prokofiev, Russian composer who wrote quirky music. I was trying to look for something funny, like, you know, because one of the aspects of happiness might be laughter. And it is absolutely notoriously hard to be funny in classical music without using words, because a joke has to be either a silly sound, or it has to be a surprise of some kind or another. So in classical music, that's either using an instrument in an unusual way, or else suddenly going from high to low, or suddenly stopping, changing the tempo, having a surprising harmony. And that doesn't always land as a joke. But this kind of sounds like cartoon music. It uses the xylophone a lot, and I thought it was the closest I could get to comedy in music.

0: isn't it just like slapstick, Scott?
1: Yeah, it's like slapstick, especially when you think about cartoons. This could be a Tom and Jerry cartoon, right?
0: Yeah.
1: Or something like that. Yeah,
0: it had me smiling.
1: Good. That's the whole thing. But it's one thing to have you smile. It's another thing to make you laugh out loud.
0: Yeah, I know. No, but I think... I was close.
1: Yeah, go ahead.
0: I was definitely close.
1: We're close. It's rare to find a piece of music that really makes you laugh out loud. It's and of course, the better you know music, the more you're going to laugh because you'll hear certain references to pieces, you know, that kind of thing. For example, if suddenly you heard the Jaws theme, oh, okay, he's making fun of the Jaws theme.
0: Yeah.
1: So, I don't know why I thought of that, but yeah.
0: It'll do though. Kaz joins us. Hello, Kaz.
2: Hello, and farewell, Trevor.
0: Thank you.
2: And thank you for always addressing, well, I don't call it classical music, I call it good quality music.
0: Yeah.
2: Thank you.
0: What is your piece you want to mention?
2: Well, Mother Goose Suite by Maurice Ravel. And I know it was written for his next door neighbours who were very talented children, I think, for four hands originally for piano. But that's why he wrote it for them to, you know, have all these images of children's toys. But it's so much joy in it. It's just, I never get sick of it.
0: Thank you for telling us of another piece of joyous music. Now, Scott, thank you, Kaz. Scott, I have never associated Beethoven with joy.
1: Except in one particular case,
0: except
1: right?
0: in one particular well, case. Why?
1: Well, I'll tell you. What Beethoven was he was able to take any emotion and put it to its umpteenth degree. You know, to the nth degree. And so most of the time he was angry. He was angry at fate for making him deaf when he, of all people, should have the best hearing of anyone around, right? So he was shaking his fist at fate, and a lot of that anger comes out. But when he wanted to be happy, it was really happy. And there are many examples of that, not just one. There's the last movement of the Fifth Symphony, the last movement of the Seventh Symphony, first and last movements of the Fourth Symphony. There are moments in his opera Fidelio that are happy, but there's only one where the word joy comes up explicitly, and that is the one, the symphony with words, his Ninth Symphony, the Choral Symphony, which for the fourth movement has an ode to joy. And it also, it was one of the first, if not the first, orchestral piece ever to use a chorus in addition to a singer. And so if you're going to think about happiness in terms of Beethoven, you're probably going to think about this, the ode to joy.

0: It's a beautiful piece of music, Scott.
1: It sure is. It's amazing. There's I honestly don't know what to say about it, except it's just one of the great works of human expression.
0: Now, we're going to have a chat with Max in a second, and our news is coming up. But Tom has asked the question, how can I get my son into classical music? Would we say to watch Bugs Bunny cartoons when he's conducting?
1: That's a great way to do it. I assume you mean get your son into listening to classical music rather than playing classical music, because both of those have different pathways.
0: Yeah.
1: But as far as listening, you know what I suggest? I've never actually plugged this on your show, but the book Classical Music for Dummies, of which I was a co-author, has a whole chapter on how to get into classical music and what to listen to first and what pieces to listen to after that and after that. So that might be a good way to chart a path into the classical music world.
0: That's a very good, very good suggestion. Hello, Max.
2: Hello, Trevor. Good morning. Hello, Master.
1: Hello, Max. Nice to hear your voice.
2: Yes, great to hear you too. I was put away for 6 months in the hospital. So,
1: oh, my goodness.
2: I learned a lot of good music in there. The nurses taught me pop music.
1: Okay.
2: Anyway, I well, actually...
1: You're sounding good now, Max.
2: Sorry?
1: You're sounding good now.
2: Yeah, well, I'm losing my hearing, unfortunately, and that's put me back a bit.
0: Mm.
2: And I don't play much music now because I can't hear it. A bit like Beethoven, I suppose.
0: Yes, that's true.
2: Anyway, I just want to say thank you, and Trevor, especially Trevor, and yourself, for the joy you've given me over the last 20 years. And I just want to pop one in for you.
0: Yep.
2: For happy music. Beethoven's Fourth Symphony.
0: Is there some
1: yes.
0: Look, Max, thank you. Our news is coming up. Our news is coming up. Scott, tell me, is that joyous? Another bit of joyous bit of Beethoven?
1: It is joyous. In fact, when I was talking about the few examples I can think of where Beethoven is very joyous, that is the first and last movements of the Fourth Symphony are extremely joyous. So yes, indeed. And I want to thank Max for 20 years of great conversations.
0: Yeah.
1: It seems to me Max has called in every single time I've been on, so it's really been a pleasure.
0: He wouldn't miss it for quids. Max, thank you. The last piece that we have today, which I'm pre-rolling, tell us about a bit of Mahler.
1: Yeah, this is his Resurrection Symphony, and it's probably the most over-the-top, joyous piece ever. It is life-changing. If you ever have the chance to hear it live, please do. Huge chorus, soloists, huge orchestra, and a climax that only Gustav Mahler could have thought of. It's an amazing piece.
0: Scott Speck, thank you for giving us so much of your time and your expertise in the last 20-odd years.
1: Trevor, it's been such a huge pleasure, and thank you so much. I can't wait to hear about your next chapter.
0: We'll talk soon. Scott Speck, co-author of The Classical Music for Dummies, and this piece of Mahler, it's the Symphony No. 2 and the climax of that piece.

0: Now, for many of you, you'll be going across to different programs, your breakfast program shortly. If you want to stay with us, you do have the opportunity to do so. You just have to go to the ABC Melbourne Facebook page from 5 a.m, which is coming up to the next ABC News, and you can join us and stream us live. So if you want to stay with us after the news, then what you have to do is you have to go to the ABC Melbourne Facebook page and find the streaming button that you can push, and then you can join us after the news. This is Overnights.
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4: ABC News, good morning. I'm Noni Edwards. A Gold Coast man is facing a possible death sentence in Syria over the alleged murder of another Australian. Sean Rubenstein Dunlop from ABC Investigations has this exclusive story.
5: Patrick Stevenson has been detained in northwestern Syria for more than 6 months. Syrian authorities allege the 20-year-old confessed to shooting 40-year-old Abdullah Glenn Burgess from northern New South Wales with an AK-47 inside the victim's home last December. Both men had travelled to Syria last year. Syrian authorities initially investigated whether Mr. Stevenson had links to Islamic State, but later concluded the killing wasn't connected to the group. He's now facing a civilian trial for premeditated murder, an offence punishable by death. Australian officials have not visited him in prison and have no diplomatic presence in Syria.
4: A British maritime security firm claims a drone has hit a US-owned gas storage tanker at Egypt's Mediterranean port of Damietta. Egypt's petroleum ministry has confirmed a fire at the port but has made no mention of a drone attack. Security firm Ambry has cited an initial assessment of the incident as proof of a drone attack. There's been no immediate claim of responsibility. Towns affected by a powerful earthquake that killed at least 13 people in southwestern Japan on Tuesday are actively recovering from the damage caused. Several people have been pulled alive from the Aeon Mall near the city of Kumamoto after it was partially destroyed by an explosion shortly after the quake. At least three people remain missing. Australian expat in Japan, Graham Arrowsmith, says there's a lot of damage around, but that residents and businesses are on the mend.
6: No one's houses have collapsed that I can see. A lot of small businesses, they've had some stuff fall over and they're all cleaning up. But besides that, yeah, the supermarkets have reopened now so we can get food and we're not struggling for supplies or anything. So can't complain.
4: Spanish Prime Minister Pedro Sanchez says his government will do all it can to help communities affected by wildfires recover and rebuild. While visiting communities in central Spain, Mr. Sanchez says there are still 10 active fires burning across the country, with the most severe in the Castellón region on the east coast. Meanwhile, in France, conditions are reportedly deteriorating at the site of a fire that's burned through an area four times the size of Paris in the southwest. Mr. Sanchez says more needs to be done to mitigate future fires exacerbated by climate change.
7: This approach we must take toward the recovery of the forests and also the reconstruction of the affected municipalities must incorporate a key transversal variable, which is the climate emergency and its consequences.
4: Outrage over soccer governing body FIFA's plans to sell stakes in a nearly $29 billion subsidiary to manage its competitions has continued. FIFA wants to venture capital firm run by the brother of US President Donald Trump's son-in-law to lead a group of private backers. With more, here's the BBC's Nesta McGregor.
8: FIFA's proposal is to create a private company and private investors to maximise its commercial revenue, things like licensing, ticket sales and broadcast deals. FIFA would use this money to then distribute back to its member associations to develop the game. But there has been widespread backlash to all of this. The European Commission saying that it's the relentless and corrosive commercialisation of football. UEFA, European football's governing body, has scheduled an emergency meeting. They issued a statement saying football is not FIFA's to sell.
4: Back home, a parliamentary investigation into cults has recommended the Victorian government outlaw group-based coercion within 2.5 years. Jonathan Kendall has more.
3: An upper house committee has been looking into the recruitment methods and impacts of cults and organised fringe groups since April last year. Today, it released a report including 39 recommendations to the Victorian government. They include outlawing group-based coercion by February 2029, establishing a lived experience advisory body, and developing a public awareness campaign about coercive groups. The committee's inquiries heard submissions about child and sexual abuse in several religious groups. The Victorian government has 6 months to respond to the recommendations in the committee's final report.
4: Sport and Australian swimmer Kai Taylor's claimed a shock gold medal at the Commonwealth Games, triumphing from lane one in the men's 200-metre freestyle in Glasgow. Taylor finished half a second ahead of England's James Guy in second, with Australians Harrison Turner in fourth and Sam Short in fifth. ABC News.
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10: A cold day with isolated showers near and south of the ranges, more frequent at times about the coast. Morning frost and fog patches in the north. Light snow flurries possible above 1200 metres and light to moderate west to southwesterly winds expected. In Wodonga, a partly cloudy day, 1 to 12, and Ararat, a possible shower or two, 2 to 11.
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0: Good morning, the time. 6 minutes past five, 6 minutes past three in WA, 24 minutes to five in South Australia and also in the Northern Territory. If you want to join us this morning, because we're going to have a discussion about how you've learned things the hard way. Do you know how we learn things and we get taught things? But sometimes we need to experience something and get it wrong. And then we learn things the hard way. Have you ever had that happen to you? 1-300-800-222 or text us on 0437-774-774. If you have had that experience, tell us about it. I hope it's a light-hearted story, because at this time of the morning, we'd like to keep it just that little bit light-hearted. Let's find out what's happening in finance. Mike Girardi, independent financial consultant in New York, joins us to do exactly that. Hello, Mike.
14: Hello, Trevor. I have been calling you short timer all month, and unfortunately today is the day you are really a short timer.
0: I know. It's, there's only
14: a very sad day. Sad day.
0: An hour left. How terrifying!
14: I know. You
0: is
14: got
0: that?
14: An hour. It's an hour to go. My goodness, you're counting down to minutes. I had a special guest lined up for you today.
0: Oh, excellent.
14: And I did have it. And
0: yes.
14: Unfortunately, early this morning, I had to take her to urgent care. She's got a severe case of strep throat. And so Dottie wanted me to wish you all the best in your retirement. She is so sad she can't get on the phone.
0: Thank her and for me. I know that I've have spoken to Dottie once before.
14: Yeah. And as it turns out, Dottie can't be here, but I have somebody here that you may remember from 15 years ago.
0: Yeah.
14: And by the name of Casey Girardi, and she wants to wish you all the best. Here she is.
0: Casey, how are you?
15: Trev, I'm good. How are you?
0: Now, for listeners who aren't aware, Casey used to do the finance report with us before Mike. And yeah. She generously passed it across to your dad, Casey, because I understand you told him how well he'd be paid.
15: Exactly. Yes. I told him the pay is excellent, but the company is even better.
0: How is your life?
15: Oh, it's great. I have two growing girls. I've been spending a lot of time at home with them, running around like a lunatic after them. But life is good. I spend the summer at the shore with my parents. And, you know, we're up in New Jersey for the rest of the school year. And I spend a lot of time volunteering. And it's a very full, very busy, busy life.
0: Is Mike a spoily type of grandfather? Does he spoil the kids
15: my goodness.
0: Rotten?
15: Yes, he does. He certainly does. The girls are the light of his life. I've been ousted from that position.
0: Oh, you have been? Oh, that's not very nice.
15: That's okay. I'll let them take it for a bit.
0: Casey, it's been so good talking to you. Thank you very much.
15: Congratulations, Trevor. Good luck with everything. Here's

0: Hey, Dad.
1: Thank you. Casey Girardi, a fine finance
0: Hi.
1: reporter as well.
0: I really feel bad that I didn't get on. We had that all set up. She was all
1: No.
0: set to come on, and but she's sick. She's really sick today. Oh
1: You
0: my
1: send
0: God,
1: her our
0: she can't even
1: love.
0: talk. I will. I will. So I guess we have to do a finance
1: I
0: report.
1: guess we do, yes.
0: Okay. Well, all morning U.S. equity prices were facing really bad selling, heavy selling. It's been a volatile mix of flared Middle East tensions, sliding technology stocks, and high stakes anticipation of this afternoon's Fed rate decision. Also, the spike in crude prices. Crude is up 7% today, and that's putting a lot of pressure. That put a lot of pressure on equity prices. But as it turns out, the Fed kept rates unchanged. An hour ago, they made the decision, and the market greeted it by rallying off the lows. And the broad market now and the Nasdaq is up on the day. So after a mostly European close, lower European close, we have the Dow Jones Industrial Average here at 3 o'clock, still down 535 points to 52,212, or 0.9%. But the S&P, the broad market, is up a quarter of a percent, and the Nasdaq's up 0.6%. Crude is up currently up $5.31 to 84.57. Gold is up $66.70 to 51.05.60. And silver's up $1.80 to 59.30. And copper's up 5.5 cents to 6.4145. The Aussie's trading unchanged in our market, 69.79, and your market's poised to open higher up about 25 points. And Trevor, I just can't believe we've been talking for like 15 years or so,
1: Yep.
0: and I can't believe it's going to be coming to an end. I hope you write me.
1: Oh, will
0: Keep
1: I?
0: in touch somehow.
1: Will I? I certainly will. And I know that you've been able to buy your new holiday place in Miami with the money that we've contributed to that over that period of time. So I
0: It's the best paying job I ever
1: hope
0: had, and I love to work for no money.
1: happy. Great
0: So.
1: talking to you, Mike, and thank you for your
0: All
1: generosity
0: right,
1: over this
0: Trevor.
1: time.
0: Yeah, all the best to you. Enjoy your retirement. You deserve it.
1: Mike Girardi, our independent financial consultant from New York. And before that, Casey, whose daughter, who used to do that job. Now, I just wanted to remind people that if you're wanting to listen to the program after the next half hour and watch the program, it is going to be live streamed. So you go to the ABC Melbourne Facebook page, and there you will find a link to be able to join us. All you got to do is push a button. Let's find out about some other stories that we'll hear about today. Kate Mead, ABC reporter, hello.
2: Good morning, Trevor. Yes, everyone will be able to see your mug. How
1: That's a
2: wonderful on the last day.
1: poor thing. I even wore my best t-shirt.
2: Did you?
1: Yeah.
2: Have you got shoes on?
1: Yeah, and shoes.
2: I can
1: You
2: confirm
1: can
2: he has the
1: confirm.
2: shoes on.
1: We will talk in just a little while. Warwick Long is here, actually, which is a little bit terrifying because goodness knows how we'll have both of you in the studio together. But anyway, let's take a look at some stories.
2: You may remember a few weeks ago there was a story about Zoladex, which is a drug for breast cancer treatment. And it was more than a story. Women around Australia that were being treated for breast cancer or had been treated for breast cancer were devastated at the news that Zoladex was going to be coming off the PBS in November. What we have found out now is that there has been a backflip.
1: Really?
2: They've changed their mind. So originally they said for commercial reasons, like we need to take this off, it's not going to happen. The company now has come out and said that we will be giving this breast cancer treatment, this life-saving medicine, for free. And so we'll be hearing about this in the news. There'll be more. There may be parameters around who gets it, who doesn't get it, all those types of things. But this is one step forward for those women. Trevor, people were coming out and saying, I'm considering removing my ovaries
1: Yep.
2: because I can't have this medication. So this is one step forward in some really good news for anyone with breast cancer today.
1: And tell us about fines.
2: This is amazing. So if you don't vote in a
1: Yes.
2: federal election, you could cop a fine.
1: You
2: It's
1: could.
2: about $20, right? And it could escalate up to about $300. And it could escalate again and go all the way to court. But as of May this year, there were 207,000 people that hadn't paid and copped the $20 fine.
1: It's a lot.
2: It's over $4 million worth, Australia collectively, that paid this $20 admin fine for not voting.
1: What does that say?
2: I don't know. I've been trying.

0: trying to work out. Well, I was kind of like, well, what do they do with that $4 million then? What, where does that money go? But
1: consolidated revenue.
0: Like, just vote. Or pay $20. Yeah. I don't know. Maybe the vote, the fine, oh, this is controversial. Mm. Maybe the fine's not high enough.
1: Are you going to?
0: Well, you know, if you're not going, well, 207,000 people that didn't vote, right?
1: Yeah.
0: If the fine was higher, you would be thinking, well, shy, I better go and, you know.
1: So are you saying that you think the fine should be
0: no,
1: higher?
0: No, I'm not saying anything. I'm absolutely not. What I am saying is, geez, $4 million is a lot of money for Australians to pay. You know, and you could have just ticked a box and had a sausage and voted
1: bucks.
0: And been a part of it.
1: Library book being returned.
0: Oh, don't look at me like that. You know I love a story like this.
1: I know.
0: Have you heard of a book called The Antiquities of Athens?
1: No.
0: Me neither. Mm. It was published back in 1885. And here's what's happened. A South Coast, New South Wales library has had a book returned. It was borrowed 150 years ago.
1: Why would you bother?
0: Well, anyway, it was found in an old tea chest that had been bricked up behind a fireplace. Mm-hmm. And so people have brought it back to the library and said, I'm very, very sorry. Looks like it was last taken out of the library 150 years ago. Library did the math on it. Again, another figure for you. Mm. $28,000 worth of fines this book would have generated.
1: How do you
0: for
1: find the person that took it out?
0: Well, would they even be alive?
1: No,
0: really,
1: that's true.
0: Is the question. 150 years ago. But anyway, they don't have fines anymore. But that's what it would have been worth if the person had been alive and they were still doing fines.
1: But I mean, they would have been glad to get it back.
0: I mean, it's 1858 the book was written, first published. So, you know, I'm sure they were happy to get it back.
1: I would have kept it. Let's take
0: of course.
1: In just a second, we'll find out what's been happening as far as the Commonwealth Games are concerned.
2: 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There are three warning levels across Australia: advice, watch and act, and emergency. 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
1: Let's find out about the Commonwealth Games. Bill McDonald, ABC broadcaster, with all the latest from the Commonwealth Games. Hello, Bill.
3: Hello, Trevor. Congratulations. Was it commiserations on your last day?
1: Thank you.
3: That's amazing, mate. 26 years. Listened to you many, many years, many, many times. So congratulations.
1: Thanks, Bill.
3: Well deserved today. Look, there's been some more gold in the pool, would you believe? And a bit of a rare occurrence occurred today as well. So it's the last day in the pool competition. It wraps up finally. It's been a really successful, in fact, it's been the most successful pool meet at a Commonwealth Games for Australians. We had to wait for the third event of the morning to get that one gold medal that pushes us into that record territory. It came in the 200 metres freestyle final for the men. It was a stacked field. And a bit of history here for Kai Taylor from lane one. He went from start to finish, and it was a gutsy performance to take it out hard. And he did this, Kai Taylor, 36 years after his mum, Hayley Lewis, won five golds at the Auckland Commonwealth Games as a 15-year-old. He saluted, and courtesy of Channel 7, he's out finished.
4: Kai Taylor, hang on. 25 metres to swim. This young Australian still in front. Taylor's being challenged, but he's up for the challenge. He keeps on going, Kai Taylor. He might just get there. Kai Taylor, this is phenomenal. He's won this event, Kai Taylor, out of lane one. A staggering performance from this young Aussie.
3: Yeah, certainly was. And that was our 29th gold medal in the pool, Trevor. And that means this is officially our most successful Commonwealth Games swim meet ever, eclipsing the Gold Coast in 2018. That was the fourth gold medal of the Games for Kai Taylor, but it's his first individual one. And the tactic was, it was a sneaky little tacto on the last day. His coach, Dean Boxall, said, hey, mate, you're out in lane one. No one will see you. Just go out really hard. Here's Kai after the race on courtesy of Seven.
5: Yeah, look, I was in an outside lane and Dean and I had spoken and just wanted to go out and I think no one would see me from out there, so I just went out and look, I really paid the price on that last 50, but I was just digging so deep. But yeah, I'm really happy.
3: How do you do a little sneaky race in the Commonwealth Games final?
1: No idea.
3: No way, but it was a great win. Yes, that's our 29th goal. We had the 50-metre freestyle final for the women. This was Shayna Jack's swan song. Of course, she's had a wonderful career, and it's her final international race. And she had that two-year ban many years ago for unintentionally ingesting anabolic steroids. It's been a real roller coaster for her.

0: But she got bronze in this one. Gold went to Meg Harris. So pretty emotional for Shayna, though. The gold to Meg Harris, so our second gold in the morning. And extraordinary in the men's 50-metre butterfly final. We had Kyle Chalmers, Ben Umbruster from Queensland, and Cam McAvoy. Gold in a dead heat. They tied the semis, really? And they tied the final.
1: I didn't think you could have dead heats.
0: Dead heat, 22-73, Commonwealth Games record. So there you go. Cam McAvoy won the bronze. It was Australia's third clean sweep in the pool. We've had everything in the pool at these games. Third dead heat and tied for the Australian record as well. How's that for quirky coincidences?
1: True.
0: Tied for Australian record. Very rare. Never happened before, an Australian dead heat. So well, there we go. That was rounding out our swimming. In the men's... the wheelchair 3x3 basketball. We also won a gold today, just to keep that gold medal flavour going. The Wombats, they went back-to-back at the Comm Games with a great win 19-13 against England, courtesy of seven. Here it was.
2: And the clock will wind down, and Australia, the green and gold, go back-to-back golds in the 3x3 wheelchair men's competition. They do it here in Glasgow. Wow, from the Wombats.
0: Yes, wow, from the Wombats. That's a great Aussie name, yeah, isn't it? Bronze to the Australia women's wheelchair basketball team. They defeated Canada 19-17. And our men's in the able-bodied basketball have just gone down in the 3x3 to England, who went back-to-back. And that's all the medals so far this morning on day six, Trevor. I think a gold medal for you. For a wonderful innings of 26 years, Trevor. Congratulations.
1: Oh, thank you.
0: Gold, Trevor,
1: thank
0: today.
1: You. Thank you. Good on you. Thank you very much, Bill. Bill, ABC broadcaster, Bill McDonald, with all the latest in the Commonwealth Games. It's a little bit terrifying because Warwick Long has just come into the studio with Kate Mead. Thank you for being here, Warwick.
3: Oh, my pleasure. I even put on my dad pants for the occasion,
1: Good,
3: Trevor.
1: Stand up. Oh.
4: These are not dad pants. For those that are wondering, I took Warwick to task over pants that he tried to call...
3: Dad pants.
4: And I said they are absolutely trackies, but they're kind of a bit more upmarket.
3: See? See, Kate Mead?
1: Not very upmarket.
3: I know my fashion.
4: You just did it to prove me wrong. But, yeah, they're kind of fancy tracky pants.
1: They are a little bit fancy. And it's hard to associate a little bit fancy with Warwick, but there we go. Listen, I want to talk today about how it is that we've made a mistake, how we've learnt something by perhaps learning it the hard way. And the reason I want to do this, because I wanted to tell this story, because in broadcasting, sometimes you don't necessarily, you pretend, shall I say. So I learned the hard way from a call that I had from a listener when we were discussing great dancers, the greatest dancers of all time in film. And a listener called up to say how much this particular person loved Sid Charisse as a dancer, that Sid Charisse was one of the best dancers that they had ever seen. And my reply to that was, yes, I've seen many Sid Charisse films, and he is one of the most magnificent dancers that I've ever seen. Ooh. And that in my opinion, some of his films are probably amongst the best dance sequences that I've ever seen.
4: Oh, you really bet it in my opinion.
1: Now, thank you, Kate. Can you tell us who Sid Charisse was?
4: To be honest, no.
1: I'll tell you that
4: let me Google.
1: Sid Charisse was a woman.
4: Mm. Well, there's your first mistake.
3: That's an important part of the story.
1: So the thing is that here is me as a broadcaster saying this person is one of the best dancers and he is magnificent. And in my opinion, he is one of the best ever. And then pointing out that I knew nothing about Sid Charisse at all. And I learnt from that, never pretend that you know what you're talking about on broadcasting. Never pretend ever. And I learnt that so hard.
3: Do you remember the line the listener took you to task for? Are there particular words that stick in your mind?
1: Quite simply, it's not a man.
4: That'll do it.
1: The lessons that you learn. Have you had one, Warwick?
3: Well, I was thinking in the context of our rural discussions. Mm. So I think there's a lot of lessons you learn, like don't take dad to a clearing sale when there's small hay bales on offer at a great deal.
1: How does that mean?
3: Because he bought a couple.

0: 1,000, then I had to cart
1: load them.
0: You know what happened with Ash? Yeah. We bought them and we'd been carting them for... It took us ages. We're going in and out, taking these little hay bales. I reckon I handled every one about 4 times because you get them from the stack, onto the truck, off the truck, into the stack. And it got to the point where it was around my birthday. And so we invited a lot of people to my birthday.
2: Nice work.
0: And they just so happened to have to stack hay for a couple of hours as part of the birthday with it. But that's a learning experience. And then a lot of it comes with... Gosh, I can remember stuffing up something when I'm fencing. You can remember stuffing up something when it's around an animal and how you deal with animals and so forth. And it's the hard knocks that make you remember just exactly like Sid Charisse is a man. They're the things you don't forget, though. You know exactly every time I'm putting wires through a fence. Now, I know exactly to count what hole I'm going for. And instead, so you don't have the fence that goes up and down and things like that. There's little tricks that you learn.
2: A bit artistic.
0: You only remember because you stuffed it up and you had to walk it all back
2: to
0: before you came forward again.
2: Kate?
1: Also, though, I'm just looking at Woz's soft hands. You always wore gloves, obviously, because if you've had to carry hay bales, that twine is not any, you know, it cuts through.
0: Oh, there we go. Oh, I feel ashamed.
2: Have you got journalist hands?
0: I've definitely got journalist hands these days, that's for sure.
1: Soft, lovely hands.
2: It's interesting when you shake hands with shearers.
0: Oh, yeah.
2: Because shearers, big guys, strong, and the women when you shake hands as well.
0: But they're soft.
2: Beautiful soft hands from the Lenalyn.
1: Yeah.
2: Mm. Kate, have you learned
1: something?
2: Nothing
1: as profound as you two, by the way. Deflect.
2: Are you trying to deflect away from something that you might have learned the hard way?
1: I will tell you that there is only one way about hairdressing that you learn the hard way, and that is when you decide that it would be easy to cut your own fringe because everyone's got one. And you pull your hair down straight and wet and you cut it and then bounces up to your forehead and it's crooked and it's... So you learn the hard way once about cutting your own hair.
0: How old fringe. Were you?
1: I did it twice. So it took...
2: I thought you said you learned once. Didn't you say?
1: Once when I was about 8, and then in 2020 when COVID hit and we were all at home, and I thought, I can do it. I know I can do this.
2: I've
1: and because everyone
2: once.
1: Was doing it online. Yeah, now I've... sometimes twice, but we get there in the end.
0: Hairdressing is a profession.
1: Absolutely.
0: And you're very good at
1: what
0: we do
1: not touch our own hair.
2: Have you ever had a go at cutting your own hair?
0: No, but my wife cut my hair during COVID. She did a great job. Mm. And I think... It was only so... The only reason I stopped her cutting my hair once we could go out and I can go back to my hairdresser was because she was so hard to book. Like, tying her down to cut my hair was actually more difficult than just going to the barber. And the good thing about the barber, you have a chat. Everyone's sort of sitting around for a bit.
1: It's so social.
0: If you walk in and get your hair cut straight away, you're a little bit disappointed because you don't have that conversation. So, but yeah, anyway. She did a good job.
2: She did a good job. Yeah. See, I just do mine with number two.
1: I was going to say, now, who's looking after yours?
2: Me.
1: Yeah.
2: But I did get... Kath needs to actually check it when I finish doing it. Because I do it myself.
1: Bit.
2: So I only got a mirror. And so you zoom through it like this.
1: And you hate then to sneeze halfway through and take a chunk out.
2: Well, sometimes the back bit, you miss it.
1: Yeah.
2: And it looks a little strange when you have that one sticky uppy bit at the back.
0: Yeah, you can reach though. Can't
2: no, you can't.
0: Yeah.
2: Oh, no, I do it.
0: Yeah.
2: I definitely do it. But it doesn't mean they're not going to miss bits.
0: And can I just say your fringe looks great? I don't know what Kate's talking about.
2: No.
1: What fringe?
2: Thank you. I have a fringe. If you want to join us, 1-300-800-222. Text us on 0437-774-774. Have you learnt something the hard way? What was it that you learnt the hard way? And in fact, did you learn, perhaps like Kate did, doing the same thing twice?
1: Takes a couple of goes. It's all right.
2: When you do that with the fencing, though, Woz, can a creator put a work of art with the wavy bits when you put it in the wrong direction?
0: No, you only do that once, Trevor.
2: Just the once.
0: And then you learn... Instead of having to walk the wire back through all the holes and try and spin it up and have it good, because wire's kind of difficult to work with.
2: It is.
0: You've got to cut it in a certain spot and then reattach it back together, and it's got to be done in a good way. And you know what else I learned about fencing?
2: Tell me.
0: My dad and my sister have very different opinions on how to do it. So when I was a younger fella, I got stuck in between those two, arguing a lot of times, and it pays not to agree with either side.
2: Yep.
0: You don't take sides in fencing. You let it sort itself out.
2: Is that another lesson?
0: Yeah. It is a lesson.
2: If you're with us and you would like to stay with us, all you have to do is to go to the ABC Melbourne Facebook page. And from there, you need to actually push on a button.

0: need to push on a link that will mean that you are able to then join us after the next ABC News. So if you want to join us after the next ABC News, then do exactly that. Go to the ABC Melbourne Facebook page and you'll be able to do that. I just want to point out, if you are heading to your local breakfast programs now, I want to thank you for all of the time that you've brought to this program and what you've actually given us on this program, because it's you, the listeners, that have made this program exactly what it is. So thank you to all of you who listen. Right now, though, we're heading off to the next ABC News.
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5: Good morning, Natasha McFarlane with ABC News. The death toll from an earthquake in Japan has risen to at least 13 as rescue and relief operations continue. North Asia correspondent Natalie Whiting reports.
6: Police, firefighters and troops from Japan's self-defence force have been shifting through debris in the wake of the earthquake, which local authorities say measured 7.1 magnitude. An explosion in its aftermath, potentially triggered by a gas leak, tore through a shopping centre, collapsing much of its second floor, where many rescue efforts have been focused. Thousands of people have sought refuge in evacuation centres. Five vessels from the country's equivalent of the Navy are bringing in relief supplies, and 300 air conditioners have been flown in for the centres as a heatwave also grips the area. Natalie Whiting, ABC News, Kumamoto.
5: The Department of Foreign Affairs says it's providing consular assistance to the families of two Australian men at the centre of a murder case in Syria. Patrick Stevenson from the Gold Coast has been detained for nearly 7 months and is facing a possible death penalty for the alleged murder of another Australian in the country's northwest. Syrian authorities allege Mr. Stevenson confessed to the fatal shooting of 40-year-old Abdullah Glenn Burgess from northern New South Wales in the town of Darkush in December. Australia has no diplomatic presence in Syria and no Australian official has visited Mr. Stevenson in jail. His legal team says it has grave concerns for his welfare and prospects of a fair trial. Several Victorian councils are handing responsibility for maternal and child health services back to the state government. Molly Painter reports.
7: The move follows concerns from councils that funding from the Victorian government has not kept pace with the rising cost of delivering the service. Greater Bendigo, Loddon, Campaspe and Hepburnshire councils are among those withdrawing funding. The service has been delivered through local government for more than a century, providing families with support such as home visits and child development checks. The Victorian government says it remains committed to ensuring families can access maternal and child health support, regardless of who delivers the service.
5: More than 1,000 Melbourne council workers are expected to walk off the job again today amid an ongoing dispute over pay. The Australian Services Union is calling for a 10% pay rise in the first year of a new agreement, followed by 4% in each of the 3 years after that. Members will down tools between 10 and 2 o'clock today. Victorian Branch Secretary Tash Walk says both the state government and councils have a role to play in reaching an agreement.
8: This is a dual problem that needs to be fixed. So we need councils to come to the table with a wage offer for our members. The government gave us commitments regarding rate capping reform, and we expect the Premier to deliver this.
5: The strike will disrupt some garbage collections, libraries and maintenance works across Melbourne, Greater Dandenong, Darebin, Hobsons Bay, Hume, Maribyrnong, Marybeck and Yarra councils. Breast cancer and endometriosis patients will have free ongoing access to the life-saving drug Zoladex 3.6 milligram after backlash to a decision to remove it from Australia. Mary Lloyd has more.
9: Last month, breast cancer and endometriosis patients heard a drug they rely on to suppress estrogen production would not be available on the pharmaceutical benefits scheme or the private market from November. AstraZeneca said they were pulling Zoladex 3.6 milligrams from shelves for commercial reasons and would set up a six-month access program. After an outcry from patients and advocates, the company now says it will offer the drug for free to any patient who needs it indefinitely. The drug lowers the risk of breast cancer recurring and slows tumor growth. Patients with endometriosis use it to manage their condition.
5: The remains of what's believed to be an ancient mammoth have been revealed in northern Bulgaria after the Danube River receded to a record low level. The animal's remains were found by a local resident of a nearby village who noticed the unusual find on the riverbed. To the weather, there's a strong wind warning for the East Gippsland coast. For the state, a cold day with isolated showers near and south of the ranges, more frequent at times about the coast. Morning frost and fog patches in the north. Light snow flurries possible above 1,200 metres. For Melbourne, cloudy, a medium chance of showers becoming less likely this morning and heading for a top of 13 degrees. Tomorrow, partly cloudy, 13 as well. Saturday, mostly sunny, 17. Sunday, sunny and 17 again. Right now it's 8 degrees. ABC News.
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0: Good morning, 25 to 6, 25 to 4 in WA. 5 minutes after 5 in South Australia and in the Northern Territory. We're taking a look this morning at the moments that you have learnt something the hard way. If you'd like to tell us about it, then you're more than welcome. If you'd like to comment on Warwick Long's dad pants, you're more than welcome to do that as well. Harley Ross Smith is our duty forecaster for this morning. Hello, Harley. Oh, Hayley. Hello, Hayley.
10: Thanks. Yes. Hello. Good morning.
0: Talk about learning things the hard way. Quite often the best way to do things is read your screen properly and then you can understand and you can reintroduce people the right way, Hayley.
10: That's okay.
0: Tell us about today's weather.
10: Okay. So overnight so far, it's been relatively quiet and we are expecting those settled conditions to continue across the country into today. This is largely due to a high pressure system in the Great Australian Bight, which is extending a ridge over the whole continent. Looking a bit closer at the southeast, there are some isolated showers along southern parts of Victoria and over western and southern Tasmania. This is generated by onshore flow from the high pressure system, but also in the wake of the cold front that passed over earlier this week. We're also expecting some morning frost and fog in northern parts of Victoria and frost in inland Tasmania, and the possible snow flurries above 1,200 metres in Victoria and above 900 metres in Tasmania. Melbourne, possible shower and 13. Hobart, also possible shower and 14. In New South Wales and the ACT, a very frosty morning for much of central and eastern parts of the region, with fog along the ranges, expecting isolated showers along the coastal fringe and below average temperatures. Sydney, sunny 17, Canberra, partly cloudy and 12. In Queensland, also some morning frost in southern and central parts, with possible fog between Ingham and Gladstone. Expect a sunny day across the state and some isolated showers along the coast, mostly south of Hervey Bay. Brisbane, mostly sunny and 23. The NT also has a chance of frost, in the McDonnell Ranges and a medium chance of showers in the Arnhem District throughout today. The top end will be slightly more humid and partly cloudy. Darwin, mostly sunny and 31. Western Australia, also possible frost in central and inland parts of the Southwest Land Division, as well as the Goldfields, Eucla, Southern Interior and Gascoyne Districts. Can expect the chance of a shower over the southwest capes, otherwise a sunny day in store. Perth, mostly sunny, 21. And finally in South Australia, also possible frost and fog on and east of the ranges, a chance of isolated light showers in the southern agricultural region, and a cooler day than average expected. Adelaide, partly cloudy and 14.
0: Thank you, Hayley.
10: Yes, thanks.
0: Hayley Ross-Smith, our duty forecaster at the Weather Bureau for this morning. Kate?
11: Well, Trevor, today, last day, we're down to that final 21 minutes for you, and there has been a flood of text messages. Let me give you a couple just of a snapshot, and I'm talking thousands overnight here. Thanks again, Trevor. Your positive radio has helped many through difficult times in life, your retirement. I hope you enjoy retirement and your life is full of peace, joy and happiness. And this one, go well, Trev. You've got me through changing jobs, babies and adult life for the

0: old treasure more than once or twice.
1: Well, that's okay. You deserve it. I don't know Trevor like the listeners do, but I know that he loves them all and he'll miss them dearly. They clearly love him, and I just know Trevor is a kind and supportive partner, and all the fun times we've had traveling, and he makes me laugh so much. He's just a very fun guy, really. So I've read all the cards and the letters and the Facebook posts, and I recognize all those great qualities in him, and I just feel really proud of him to have kept people's company through some really tough times and happy times as well. So this is, a good time for him to wind down and sleep more and golf more. And I've booked him into some for some gardening workshops, so
2: He
1: that'll be
2: needs
1: helpful. He will. We'll think of some other projects. I've got a list forming, so that'll be good. But yeah, he leaves home here at, 11 o'clock or whatever ungodly hour, and I speak to him on the phone and he's cheerful then, and then we talk on the way home and he's still cheerful, and I'm like, I just don't know how you do that. But 26 years, it's amazing, and we're all really proud of him. And the little great nephews who call him Treasure just love him to bits. So, it's a big day.
0: I was doing well until you started saying all of that.
1: And everyone in the at the ABC who's been supporting him and just, giving all their time and care, it's been wonderful. So, I know he's going to be really missed, but it'll be good to have him at home.
2: Hey, Kath, I did want to ask you while we've got you. Thanks so much for being on the phone, by the way. It's really lovely to hear your voice after hearing Trevor talk about you for all of these years. What is it like when you're traveling with Trevor or you're out in the community with Trevor and people meet him and work out who he is? Like, what's the look on their faces when they learn who Trevor Chappell is?
1: Oh, they're so happy, It's like all of their dreams have come true. And, it's just lovely to hear them talking to him about, what they've experienced having him next to them at night and, helping them through things and making them laugh and great music and great people to talk to. They're thrilled. So it is really nice. But, often they say, "You the cricketer."
3: I did that. It was so embarrassing.
1: Yeah. So I quickly say, no, it's not that one.
3: Hey, Kath, while you were on the phone too, this job, it's not a job. It's actually a lifestyle. You make a commitment that you're going to live in hours that the rest of the population don't. And so as I'm watching all these text messages come through and looking at Trevor now, thank you both, really. A commitment of marriage, but also to this passion that Trevor has had, a gift to look after people through the night. But that commitment from you two to support him through this, because again, this is not a job. This role, to be up through the night, that's not a job, it's a lifestyle.
0: Okay, can I tell them that you make me snacks before I go to work and then I have a hot water bottle in bed for me when I come home?
3: Oh.
1: They're the little things I can do to make it a bit easier. So yeah, I pack his play lunch for him and off he
3: And
1: goes. And yeah.
3: not once are there snacks when we get in
0: No.
3: here. I have They are all done by
1: Well,
3: 5:30.
2: what's his favourite, Kath?
1: Probably wrappers everywhere.
3: Let me have a look.
1: No, just some I don't know, soy snacks and bananas. It's very difficult to put
3: Quiet
1: together.
3: foods, I'm
1: Yeah,
3: hearing.
0: quiet food.
1: Little bits of carrots and,
2: Definitely
1: all
2: not
1: those
2: mango,
1: nourishing
2: no
1: things.
2: Brussels sprouts.
0: No, none of those horrid things.
1: No, none of that. None of that's happening at all. But
0: Kath,
1: yeah.
0: thank you for introducing yourself to our audience because amongst the texts that I receive, which are so many also say thank you, Kath, and also point out that they hope that I don't irritate you too much when I actually retire.
1: No, we'll work it. We'll work through it. I'll be going out a bit and maybe, No, it'll be great having you back. And, just also, I just wanted to say to Sam, the baker, they are amazing cookies and things that you gave Trevor. And and the date slice Madonna made. I've been having a great time the last few days. So, Carolyn's poem that she put together.

0: That's beautiful. So, yeah, it's lots of great memories, and thanks everybody for looking after him.
1: Love you, Kath. I'll see you when I get home.
0: Love you, Treasure. Bye.
2: Can we call him Treasure now?
3: Oh, I think so. 15 more minutes with Treasure Chapel.
1: 15 more minutes worth of treasure. Let's take some calls. If you want to join us, 1-300-800-222, about learning the hard way. I'm going a little bit thingy now. I've only got 15 minutes to go. I've got to get through it. I learned to always check my skirt when leaving the toilet. This was after I went to a family funeral and came out with my skirt tucked into my undies. Everyone was laughing and someone came up and whispered in my ear and said, your buns are showing.
2: Haven't we all done that?
3: Oh, well, I haven't with my skirt.
2: Okay.
3: Maybe
2: okay.
3: I can improve
2: Maybe not.
3: My technique. Have you done that?
2: Yep. Yeah,
3: really?
2: Of course. Well, it's easy to do if there's stockings involved and, you know.
1: How does it happen?
2: I don't think this is the time.
1: All right. I just don't know the practicalities of how it actually happens.
2: Yeah, it just accidentally does. All Let's right. just leave it at that
1: it
2: for
1: just
2: the
1: does.
2: Moment.
1: Yeah. Hello, Peter.
4: Hi, Trevor. Thanks for taking the call.
1: That's all right.
4: I learnt something the hard way when I was trained to be a teacher, but it's back in the 70s. And you have to remember, in my defence, it's before we had internet or any way of looking things up easily. We just had libraries. And I had to do a lesson for my class, my peers at uni, and I was learning PDH health stuff. So it's a health lesson. And I decided to do it on euthanasia. However, I didn't actually know how to spell it. And I thought it was three separate words, youth, in, Asia.
1: Oh,
4: so I made this lovely handout for all my class, my peers who were in their 20s, and I handed out and someone goes, what's this mean? And I said, well, you know, when people who have to die because they're really sick or put a pet down, and the whole class just burst out laughing.
1: Oh, no.
4: And I was so embarrassed, and I've never forgot it, and I can't believe I'm saying it on radio. Hopefully no one's listening that I know.
1: Can you spell it for us, Peter?
4: Oh, now?
1: Yeah.
4: I think, oh, gosh. Euthanasia.
1: Yeah, that'll do. I mean, I wouldn't know, Peter, because I can't spell. So I think.
4: And Trevor, thanks. I know I've heard all the thank yous over the past few weeks, but I really think you gave everyone connection and community, and you did a fabulous job. So enjoy life and go to Spain. I rang you last week about that Spanish English thing.
1: Yes,
4: you need to do that.
1: I actually spoke to Kath about that, and we're looking into it.
4: Yeah, you should both go, and I might be there. I might meet you.
1: Thank you. This is where you go to Spain, right, and you pay for your airfares, and they pay for your accommodation, for your food. They do all of that sort of stuff. All you have to do is speak English to Spanish people.
2: Oh.
1: But don't you get involved with it because it's mine.
2: Well, do you have to speak English well?
1: Well, no.
2: We have a bit of an Aussie twang, some of us,
1: yeah,
2: in the room.
1: Yeah, they like an Aussie twang.
3: Yeah. But that's just like Bluey. All the American kids now have an Aussie accent. So Trevor gives all the Spanish kids an Aussie accent.
1: Yep.
3: We're okay.
2: He'll be coming in with
3: his
2: songs.
3: Treasure does it.
2: Yeah, Treasure. Yeah, sorry, get it right.
1: Hello, Helen.
5: Oh, hello, Trevor and the crew down there. Thank you for taking the calls always, Trevor. Well, it's really appreciated. And also, what a woman you have there back at home. And I think that's amazing. And that's what marriage is all about and what you sign up for, isn't it, Kat?
1: I'm very lucky.
5: Anyway, I won't take all the time. There's heaps of people there that are wanting you. But is all I want to say on behalf of the people from up here at Hindmarsh Shire in Victoria in the Wimmera, thank you.
1: Thank you very much, Helen. It's always good talking to you. Thank you.
5: Thanks, Trevor.
1: All the best. If you were to join us, 1-300-800-222, as we investigate learning the hard way, we've pointed out how we have learnt the hard way with Kate and Woz. I wonder what it was that Graham had to learn. Hello, Graham.
6: Good morning, Treasure. How are you?
1: Yes. Oh, here we go.
2: I wish we'd known this earlier, Woz. Seriously.
3: Oh, we could have dined out on this for years.
2: Absolutely.
6: Well, I'm a bit older now and maybe a bit wiser, but I don't know. It's taken me 30-odd years to, realise how to get in and out of a truck correctly after having both meniscuses worked on.
1: How can you do it wrong?
6: Well, when I actually split the meniscus in my left knee.
1: Oh.
2: Yeah.
1: I don't even know what that is. I'm going, oh.
6: It's actually like the cartilage and everything that goes between the

0: bags.
1: What did you do?
0: Split it in half.
1: Yeah, but how?
0: By throwing my leg the wrong way and putting all my weight onto that knee and 30-odd years
2: Graham,
0: of jumping on trailers. And,
2: I was about to say, so to flip this around, describe the right way to get in and out of a truck. What should we be doing so we don't split our meniscus?
0: Climb down correctly.
2: Right, which...
3: like back and down a ladder, or you know,
0: you're
3: going to climb down like a ladder.
1: Climb a ladder,
0: Don't monkey it down and just throw your legs out and just
3: We're not 20 anymore, are we?
1: No, it sounds exactly right. That is that whole process of being 20. Graham, thank you. Trevor also joins us. What did you learn the hard way, Trev?
4: Oh, firstly, thank you for all your love and everything. Like everybody. Everybody obviously appreciates you through the night.
1: Thank you.
4: I've become quite a community advocate out here in Ararat, and it was quite by accident. It's because I didn't actually get things written down a lot when I first received planning advice from council, and I've learned since then to always follow up. If somebody says yes or no, or it should be right, you write them back a quick email at the end of the day and say, well, thanks for talking to me about X, Y, Z. Just confirming that you said this or that, because the trouble is once they leave to go to somewhere else, you've got a whole new person. You're like, no, Fred said it would be fine.
2: Get it in writing.
1: It is so true. And it happens when you ring people and then you get put through to somebody else, and then they say, who did you speak to last time? And you say, I haven't got a clue.
3: Well, it gets embarrassing when you go, no, Woz said she'll be right.
1: Yeah.
3: She'll be
2: Woz,
3: right next time. Right.
1: Yeah.
2: Woz isn't here anymore.
1: Good on you, Woz.
3: Yeah.
1: Duncan's with us. Hello, Duncan.
5: G'day, Trevor. How are you?
1: What did you learn the hard way?
5: Well, Woz will appreciate this one. When I was... freshly 18, learning how to use the air seater at a new farm. I rang my boss in a bit of a fluster one night. I was pretty tired. I said, mate, I can't get it out the paddock. I can't get it through the gateway. What am I going to do? What am I going to do? He goes, have you folded the wings up? Oh.
1: See, Warwick's laughing. Okay, you're from a farm.
3: I'm imagining...
2: That's the farm equipment
3: wings.
2: That spreads sideways.
3: Yeah. Ah,
2: and you're putting the seeds in the ground.
1: Yeah.
2: And he's got to the gate with the arm still out and thought, this tractor doesn't fit through that hole.
3: I'm and had to ring the boss. Back up.
2: Yeah, thinking, do I go through on an angle? Pivot?
5: It took a lot longer than I'm proud to admit.
1: Was it costly? Did you actually damage it?
5: No. I worked out. That's why I rang my boss. I thought, I'm just going to have to take out these gateposts. I better ring you first. I always double. I sit there and have a think before I ring my boss now.
1: Just a little think. Maybe that's all you need to do is a little think. Thank you,
2: well,
1: Duncan.
2: The boss would never let you forget it, would it, Duncan?
3: So no.
1: No, never. And Michael will be our last caller. Hello, Michael.
6: Oh, Trevor. Just to say thank you for everything over the last 20-odd years, and just to tell you that ABC Illawarra has taken your last half hour rather than go to Melinda James. So they've paid you a big tribute as well.
1: That's really kind. Thank you for telling me that, Michael.
6: I don't know who in ABC scheduling did it, but whoever it did it obviously appreciated your work as much as the rest of us did.
1: Thank you very much, Michael.
6: Ciao.
3: Trevor, on the text, Treasure, sorry.
1: Thank you.
3: Thank you, Treasure. I remember 26 years ago, you were a breath of fresh air when I first heard you. Helped me through many long nights. I will miss you very much. Enjoy your retirement. Stay healthy and happy, Andrea. There's so many flooding in like this. I think we're going to have to print them off so that over the next few days you can take a moment to have a look at them all, because we can't get to every single text that are coming through at the moment.
1: Kate, thank you.
3: Hey, Trevor, thank you. You put me on a roller coaster and I screamed my guts out. You've let me come in and see you every morning, and just thank you for having me.
1: Warwick, thank you for many years of talking, and even just talking to and from conferences as well.
2: I've always appreciated my time with you, Trevor. And thank you, ABC Rural. We don't get a lot of love when it comes to getting stories out in metropolitan areas. Your interest, not only with me, but rural reporters, has been greatly appreciated. And I think your training and help to all the breakfast shows in regional Australia as they're coming in, listening to you before they go to air, is greatly underestimated as well. People learn from

0: heroes like you, and they say never meet your heroes, but I'm bloody glad I met you, mate. It's been great.
1: Pav, I need to mention how many times and how many years that I've worked with Michael Pavlich. Yes. And how significant that has been. Hi, Pav.
2: Good day, Trev. Hey, Kate.
3: Hey.
2: I'm sitting here with my Helen of Neil cap on.
1: Yes.
3: Fantastic.
2: And what I've learned the hard way is not to paint a house on your own. Employ a professional.
1: Have you done some damage?
2: Yeah, I got a bit of a knee problem, like your last call. Oh. I mean, it's, but look, Trev, it's been so much fun, mate. I've learned a lot and just enjoyed the 20 years that we worked together incredibly. The amount of times, mate, we're just laughing so hard. And some of the stories there, I remember, our gardening correspondent reporting in from the toilet cubicle one time, which was very funny. Also, I wanted to say Madonna's date slice is superb.
1: It is.
2: Oh, yes. And I've got to say one more thing, because of my knee and I'm complaining to everybody. I worked with you for so many years. You had back issues and all sorts of issues and never complained once, mate. Never once did you say, I'm in pain or I'm suffering. Often I'd look in while the news was on. I'd go, where's Trevor? And I'd pop my head in and there you were against the wall stretching your hamstrings on the floor. And not once did you ever have a bad word to say about anybody or, complain yourself. So, mate, it was a total pleasure. Thank you. I learned a lot from you.
1: And, Pav, thank you, because you've been a support as a producer and as a friend for a very long time. So thank you for all the time that you've given us as well.
2: Here, mate. You look after it. We'll catch you down the coast sometime. We'll have a surf together.
1: Good on you. Thanks, mate.
2: Hopefully.
1: Look, I've got 3 minutes to go. I want to thank regular guests who've joined us for such a long time. I've thanked many of you, but I just want to thank you again, because what you do, and at the weird hours of the morning, you do for nothing. So thank you to those people. Thank you, Lockie, Eliza and Finn. Thank you to the afternoon producers who I worked with, Virginia and Nadia, and especially Tima as well. I've spoken to Kathy and I've spoken to her, and we've talked about how much support that she's given me. I also just want to point out how happy I am that Francis Leach is taking over this program, because I know that he'll have the same commitment and have the same care to this program as well. And I finally want to thank the listeners. This is where it's going to get hard. You've been part of this program and me for 20 years. We have shared the highs and the lows of our lives. We've laughed and we've understood, and sometimes there's been tears. This is something that I will always cherish, and thank you. And I'd just like to leave you with this.

Once again, thank you for all the time that we've shared. Thank you for the memories that I'll be able to keep for a lifetime. Right now, though, we're heading off to the next ABC News. Have a good one, whatever you're up to. Are you a

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0: Good morning, Natasha McFarlane with ABC News. Police are investigating after a teenage girl crashed an allegedly stolen vehicle in Melbourne's southeast. Georgia Linton-Williams has the details.
1: Victoria Police says the vehicle was travelling northbound on Peninsula Link in Langwarrin when the driver lost control and the vehicle rolled numerous times about a quarter past 10 last night. The 14-year-old driver was pulled from the overturned vehicle and taken to hospital with life-threatening injuries. Her 14-year-old female passenger was also taken to hospital with non-life-threatening injuries. Police want to speak to anyone who saw the grey Honda Jazz driving in the area before the collision. The car was allegedly stolen from outside a Chadstone gym last week.
0: Questions are being asked about the Victorian Liberal Party's governance after errors were discovered in its pre-selection process. Charlotte Grieve from ABC Investigations reports.
2: The Liberal Party registered one dead person and two ex-members as pre-selectors for a key Victorian regional seat ahead of the November state election. The ABC has obtained a spreadsheet showing at least three ineligible people were registered to vote in June for the Liberal Party's candidate in Ripon. Parliamentary integrity expert Ken Coghill said it was important for political parties to make sure pre-selector lists are accurate to prevent fraud in the political process.
0: Sexual Assault Services Victoria says the sector desperately needs more funding to keep up with demand. Premier Ben Carroll will this morning formally apologise for the prolific child sexual abuse that occurred in public schools between the 1960s and 90s. Sexual Assault Services Victoria acting CEO Jacqueline Bell says while an apology is a good step forward, the issue is still prevalent today.
3: Our member services are receiving calls daily from concerned teachers and principals, but we need more resourcing to make sure that all schools have the support they need to support families in the aftermath of sexual violence and also to prevent it from happening in the first place.
0: If you're in an abusive situation or know someone who is, call 1800 RESPECT on 1800 737 732. A tip in Melbourne's western suburbs that's been on fire for nearly 7 years will close permanently after ongoing opposition from the community. The Environment Protection Authority told the community this week that it's revoked Barrow Group's licence to operate the tip at Kialba because of failures to manage risks to the community. Barrow Group said in a statement the company is still working to put out the last of four underground hotspots and it decided to surrender its licence after listening to community feedback. Local resident Nicole Power says it'll still take several years to put out the last fire.
4: But at the end of the day, we will have clean air eventually because we're still reporting the odour at the moment. But yeah, it's a really welcome news, really, really welcome news after such a frustrating and exhaustive fight.
0: Australia's early educators will have 6 months to complete the next stage of national mandatory child safety training. Beginning tomorrow, the training focuses on preventing and responding to child safety concerns, including how to detect grooming. It'll build on previous training that the federal government says more than 99% of early educators have completed. It's part of the government's efforts to lift safety and standards across the childcare sector. To sport, Australia's swimmers are continuing their domination at the Commonwealth Games in Glasgow, completing back-to-back medal sweeps on their final night in the pool. Meg Harris has led an all-Australian podium in the 50-metre freestyle before Carl Chalmers and Ben Armbruster tied for gold and Cam McAvoy took bronze in the men's 50-metre butterfly. Chalmers has told Network 7 it's a dream result.
5: I mean, it's amazing. I think, like you just said, it couldn't be any better to be able to actually tie for gold with another Australian. And we're just two country kids who are now representing Australia, which I think is really cool in itself as well, that we've come from really small communities to now be at the top of the world, or Commonwealth, I should say.
0: And Kai Taylor completed a shock victory in the men's 200-metre freestyle to claim Australia's first gold of the evening. To the weather, there's a strong wind warning for the East Gippsland coast. A cold day with isolated showers near and south of the ranges more frequent at times about the coast. Morning frost and fog patches in the north. For Melbourne, cloudy, a medium chance of showers becoming less likely this morning, a top today of 13. Tomorrow, partly cloudy, 13 as well. Right now it's 8 degrees. ABC News.
6: Good morning.
0: Good morning. Welcome to AM. I'm Melissa Clark in Canberra, coming to you from Ngunnawal country and acknowledging other custodians. Egg producers are bracing for a potential bird flu outbreak among their flocks after authorities confirmed the deadly virus is now spreading from bird to bird here in Australia. While it hasn't reached the poultry industry yet, there are fears it soon could, which would lead to mass deaths. Political reporter Evelyn Manfield has more.
2: In South Australia, where the number of suspected bird flu cases is climbing, the poultry industry is getting ready.
6: As of the last 24 hours, I think that's become a little bit more inevitable now that we're seeing some locally transmitted cases.
2: Martin Rody is the general manager of Rody's Eggs, home to more than 200,000 chickens across their two farms. While the virus hasn't been detected in poultry farms, he believes it eventually will be.
6: I think there is a very good chance that unfortunately it will, and obviously the impact of that will be quite devastating.
2: They've got biosecurity measures already in place. In fact, they've been preparing for years.
6: Making sure that no one that hasn't been, I guess, authorised or organised to enter the farm. And then when they do enter the farm, it's a will wash and we make sure people sign in. And if they have been on other poultry farms, then we don't allow them to enter.
2: Authorities say there are now 27 confirmed cases of the H5 bird flu in Australia, spread across WA, SA, New South Wales and Queensland, with more suspected cases. The strain has caused havoc across the globe, but until recently hadn't made it to Australia. The concern with this particular strain is just how deadly it is. In the month of March, more than 5.6 million poultry birds either died or were culled, mostly across Europe and the Americas. Professor Adrian Esterman is an epidemiologist at Adelaide University.
7: If there is an infection in a poultry farm, it would immediately be quarantined. All of the birds or poultry there would be culled, unfortunately, but it would be done humanely. And then there'll be strict quarantine around that farm to make sure it doesn't escape.
2: That possibility is feeling very real for Victorian egg farmer Brad McAuliffe.
8: Talking to colleagues overseas in Europe and in America, comes in fairly hot, and you can see anywhere from, 20 to 30% mortality within a day or two, which is absolutely devastating.
2: Two of his farms were hit by a different strain of bird flu a few years ago, and he lost 500,000 chickens. This strain is supposed to be much worse, though.
8: I think as an industry, both in the meat sector and the egg sector, we're very well prepared. We've got numbers and we've got systems in place to make sure that the nation's supply of both commodities don't go away. But as an industry, we are also very scared and very cautious about what is going to happen.
2: But it's not just poultry. The flu could be devastating for wildlife too.
7: For birds that are slow breeders, like that one chick a year, there is a possibility that those birds will eventually become extinct.
2: The government says the risk to human health remains low and is advising people to not touch but report any dead bird sightings.
0: Evelyn Manfield there. Legal experts and journalists are sounding the alarm about the frequent use of suppression orders by courts to keep the public from learning the identities of high-profile people accused of serious crimes. Kimberly Price reports.
9: A prominent Melbourne businessman has been found guilty of rape this week, but you're not allowed to hear his name because of a suppression order preventing the media from identifying him.
10: We believe very strongly that the suppression orders are being overused in this state.
9: Michael Batchelard is a senior writer at The Age newspaper and president of the Melbourne Press Club.
10: We have an open justice system, or we're supposed to, and we believe it very much should be more open than it is.
9: This is not the only recent example. Up until early this year, a suppression order was in place preventing the naming of Tom Silvani, the son of former AFL player Stephen and media personality Joe, as having been found guilty of rape. Michael Batchelard says the unmasking of Tom Silvani had a profound impact on his audience.
10: We got this loud and clear through the letters and other forms of communication. It seems to the public that there's one law for the rich and those who can afford lawyers to argue for these kinds of suppression orders, and another law for everybody else. And that really does annoy people.
9: Dr. Brianna Chesser is a criminal lawyer.

0: lawyer and an associate professor in criminology and justice at RMIT University. She says one clause in Victoria's court legislation allows a defence lawyer to argue their client's mental health will be impacted if a gag order is not granted.
1: We're really talking here about the Open Courts Act. We're in section 18.1c, which says this: the order is necessary to protect the safety of any person. And because the wording of that particular legislation is so broad, it includes psychological safety as well as physical safety.
0: She says each of Australia's jurisdictions has its own version of Victoria's safety clause.
1: So if Parliament in any state or territory in Australia were to define what they meant by safety, then it might change the way that that particular act is being used. This is something that Parliament's responsible for and that Parliament will need to fix. Judges just interpret what's written.
2: My take is that there are probably too many orders granted.
0: Jason Bosland is an associate professor at the Melbourne Law School. He believes the overuse of gag orders undermine the public's confidence in the courts, and he's researched how suppression orders could be more fairly administered.
2: One of the ways you can do that is by having a contradictor in court who argues against the making of orders. The requirement to give written reasons and make those reasons public, I think, would really sharpen a judicial officer's mind in terms of whether or not the relevant statutory test has been met. Then potentially the legislation under which they're granted could be tightened up to prevent them being granted to accused in these types of circumstances.
0: Lawyers for the well-connected Melbourne businessman say he'll appeal this week's guilty verdict.
3: Kimberly Price reporting there. Women with breast cancer or endometriosis will have free access to a life-saving drug after a major pharmaceutical company bowed to widespread pressure and committed to supplying the medication in Australia indefinitely. Before the 11th hour backdown, the ABC spoke to several women contemplating removing their ovaries because they were so fearful of the prospect of having to go without the drug known as Zoladex. Here's National Health reporter Stephanie Dalzell.
4: The cruelty of cancer was compounded for Katie Elson when she discovered a medication that keeps her alive was to be pulled from Australian shelves from November.
5: It feels like one of your rights has been taken away without any consideration for the people who need this, not just want this medication, we need this medication. It feels like to the people who are reliant on Zoladex, like a big middle finger, like, they don't care.
4: The drug company AstraZeneca says the price paid in Australia for the product sold, Zoladex, was too low, making it unsustainable to supply on the pharmaceutical benefit scheme. But after backlash from advocates and patients, AstraZeneca has now promised to extend an access program indefinitely, which means it'll provide the drug for free to those eligible. The medication stops a patient's ovaries from producing estrogen, which promotes the growth of many forms of breast cancer. Katie says questions surrounding the drug's availability has left her considering ovary removal.
5: It's either that or die, because if I don't have Zoladex, my cancer will spread, I'll produce estrogen again, and then game over.
4: CEO of advocacy group So Brave, Rochelle Panitz, says uncertainty about Zoladex has added to an already stressful time for many women.
6: We just need some reassurance, I think, about whether that is going to be something long-term or if we can actually rely on that.
4: Paul Cross is a pharmaceutical analyst who says the nature of international pricing negotiations mean governments can use lower prices for drugs in other countries as a benchmark in their own country. And as a result, he says it's probably more financially advantageous for AstraZeneca to supply Zoladex in Australia for free then create a low pricing precedent.
7: Because you've got two behemoths now in the US and China being far more assertive on pricing, I think it's fair for Australian patients who are already accessing medicines to contemplate whether they could be the next group to be impacted.
4: The federal government's recently been in several high-profile standoffs with pharmaceutical companies over the way the PBS works. A 2024 review of the PBS made several recommendations aimed at streamlining processes and advisory groups guiding the government's response to the review, but the pharmaceutical industry argues more urgent actions needed. In a statement, Health Minister Mark Butler says the government's working through the review's recommendations to ensure patients have more certainty and faster access to medicines.
3: Stephanie Dalzell and Mary Lloyd with that report. And that's Early AM for today. Briefly in finance, oil prices higher amid the flare-up of violence in the Middle East. Brent crude is trading at $91.04 US a barrel. Gold is higher at $4,067 US dollars an ounce. And the Australian dollar is lower. It's buying 69.6 US cents. I'm Melissa Clark. It's 6:15.
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9: Good morning. My name is Petra Oates and welcome to The Rural Report. Today on the show, we'll get the latest on bird flu and how farmers are preparing for the worst. And the grains market remains extremely volatile amid international conflict, so we'll get the latest updates there. But first, today's weather. Mildura, cloudy and a top of 14. Oyen, cloudy and 13. Swan Hill, cloudy and 13 as well. Bendigo, morning fog and 12. Horsham, morning fog and 11. In Hamilton, a shower or two and 11. And warnable showers with a top of 13. Yesterday, the federal government confirmed local transmission of bird flu had been detected in South Australia. It represents the first known local transmission of the deadly and highly contagious H5 strain of the virus. Victorian Farmers Federation Egg Group President Brian Ahmed says it comes as no surprise.
10: As farmers, we've been preparing for some time. We were never complacent. We expected that this day would come. It was just a matter of when, if it was going to happen. So I guess farmers, we've gone through, especially here in Victoria, we've gone through avian influenza before. It's a H7 strain, but that has actually helped us prepare a lot better. This strain, the experts tell me, are a lot more virulent, so we are concerned, and we're doing our best to try and keep it out of our commercial flocks. That's the most important thing at this stage. I don't think we can do much about protecting our wildlife. I mean, it's something that we don't have any control over, but I believe as farmers we can control what happens on our farms and we can keep our birds better protected, especially in this case where we can keep our birds locked up to protect them a lot better than allowing them to roam free.
11: So further to that point, Brian, what measures have farmers been putting in place?
10: Well, a lot of farmers have increased their biosecurity on farm. They just don't let people onto farm unless they have to be on there, and they follow the procedures with foot baths and proper clothing and things like that. And the other thing we do is in extreme cases, we will lock up free-range birds. I mean, I know people want free-range eggs, but I mean, if the best thing is to lock them up to protect them, that's what farmers will do. And this is what we've been trying to say for a long time, is we understand people want free-range eggs, but if we want food security and food affordability in this country, we need to have our cage systems and our barn systems. That's how we can balance the risks.
11: Do you have a sense of how many free-range operations are able to or have been locking their birds up?
10: Oh, look, that's very hard to measure, but I think if I was a free-range egg farmer and I was in an area where we found wild birds, I think the first thing I would be doing is locking them up, because it's too late once they've found it on your farm. I mean, they're going to kill all your birds, you know, because we know that the best way to stop the spread of this disease is to eradicate farms. So I think farmers will be locking their birds up. If not totally, they'll be locking them up a lot more now than they would have, say, 12 months ago.
11: And for the caged or the barn systems, Brian, like yourself, are you confident that if you follow best practice, you can keep it out of your operation?
10: Well, I don't believe anyone's 100%, but I believe a cage system is probably 98%, providing you follow the strict biosecurity protocols and make sure that no one comes in or out of your sheds. And of course, then your barn system is probably 90% secure, because you still can't control vermin and stuff on the ground. I mean, rats and mice can be carriers, and same with smaller birds. They tend to get into sheds. But I guess the biggest biggest ones at risk are our free-range birds, and that's the unfortunate part about letting them roam free. They've got that opportunity mixed with wild birds.
11: Is there government appreciation, government support of, or government flexibility for those free-range operations to maintain their free?

0: range status through this period if they are locking their birds up?
1: Well, if there's a housing order, there is flexibility there for free range farmers, but at this stage there hasn't been a housing order. But it's also very clear that farmers need to be prepared. So if they have to lock them up for long periods of time, well, they need to have alternative packaging because they can't sell them as free range eggs. So it's a very difficult situation, but, you know, truth in labelling is very important to the Australian consumer, and when they go to buy something, they want to be sure that they're buying what they're paying for.
0: Should there be that housing order?
1: Well, I think there comes a time where we will require that. Probably, I don't know about right now, but I've been keeping a close eye on it, and we're only just starting to see it in our local birds, but I'd say we're not far from that. But there's another issue when you do lock up free-range birds. I mean, people don't realise, but once they're used to roaming free and then you lock them up in the shed, so they can cannibalize each other. So we do have a welfare issue if we start to lock them up for long periods of time.
2: That was VFF Egg Group President Brian Ahmed speaking with Angus Verley. Now to the grains market. I spoke with Market Check Chief Executive Nick Crundall, who said the market remains very volatile amid the ongoing conflict between Russia and Ukraine.
3: We're still dealing with the disruption in logistics out of the Black Sea. So Ukraine and Russia are still targeting its vessels, which is stopping all shipments of a lot of the ports in the Black Sea and Ukraine namely, from being able to get the full volume out. So that's the biggest supply issue that we're dealing with. But we did have a rumour on Friday night that Russia and Ukraine were in discussions around trying to come to some agreement to stop targeting grain vessels. So that would obviously free up the trade a little bit more. And just off the back of that, we did see prices fall quite significantly. So we've had 3 or 4 weeks of very bullish pricing. It's been rallying quite a lot. And just the mere discussion of a ceasefire had the market reversing until today.
2: So that rumour, that's unsubstantiated by Russia or Ukraine?
3: It is, yeah. It's purely a rumour. And in fact, they've gone back to bombing each other again and targeting port facilities and infrastructure. There has been no vessels going in there since the rumour came out. It's purely just a rumour. But just the fact that there is some discussion, or at least a rumoured discussion, has the market a bit less concerned, and we're starting to see prices retreat from very lofty levels.
2: And can you give me a price context on that? How much has it dropped by?
3: Yeah, so if we look at the US markets, for instance, which are a bit of a global benchmark, prices were up about $70 a tonne for July up until Friday. And since Friday, we've seen them drop about $15 to $20 a tonne based on this sort of alleged rumour of discussions.
2: And how does that translate to the Aussie grain market?
3: Yeah, so we've been rallying not dollar for dollar. So our market in Victoria is probably up about $30 to $40 a tonne for the month. So we were picking up about half the rally. But the good news is, since the markets offshore fell on Friday and have continued to fall this week, we're only seeing a few dollars a tonne drop in prices in Victoria. So we didn't pick up a lot of the rally, but equally we're not losing as much steam as the offshore markets this week.
2: And what are the respective prices looking like at the moment for wheat and canola and barley, all the major grains? Could you give me a sense of the port prices or maybe the local prices?
3: Yeah, so if you go into down into the ports for, say, new crop, you're looking at about $380 for APW. Barley's around $330 to $340. Canola is all over the shop. It's very volatile, so it depends on the day, but you're looking at around sort of $830, $840 port equivalent into your local site. So it does depend on what you have and where you take it, but pricing is still looking relatively healthy.
2: And are many growers choosing to move old grain because the prices are so good at the moment?
3: We have seen a bit of an increase in activity, yeah. So growers holding on to their grain from last harvest, they're using the opportunity in these higher prices to get some sales on. So we've seen predominantly wheat and barley come to the market, whereas lentils are being left unsold, and the canola is mostly all sold by growers. So we have seen a tick up in activity for sure.
2: And looking ahead to next week, I would assume that the market's going to remain pretty volatile with this ongoing conflict and no real substantial resolution in sight. Is that right?
3: That's exactly right. So it's just a logistical issue. If the bombing continues and it gets worse and more ports in Ukraine and Russia get damaged, or more ports are unable to load because vessels won't go there in fear of being targeted,

0: the prices will continue going up. But obviously the opposite is true. If we do see even an unofficial sort of ceasefire in targeting each other's vessels, if it just calms down for a week or two, the prices will continue to fall. So really volatile markets, they can change on a dime. We just don't know what they look like in 24 hours, at least fall in a week or two.
1: That was Market Chief Executive Nick Crundall. Well, Tempe farmer and former Mallee Landcare chairman Leonard Valance says the $2.6 million in federal funding announced for rabbit biocontrol for the CSIRO to develop the next strain of Khaleesi virus is not nearly enough money. He said the approach to rabbit control and the regulations surrounding it needs to be re-examined.
2: In my opinion, that amount of money is pitiful, to say that it is being generous to call it pitiful. The rabbit industry problem in Australia on private productive land and in our national parks runs into the billions of dollars worth of environmental damage in a year and also in export dollars to our agricultural sector. So $2.5 million, that'll keep one researcher in a bit of work for a year or two. And that's all it'll produce. The federal government have no interest in agriculture or the environment.
1: And talk to me about the current regulations around roadside ripping and how efficient it is.
2: Okay, so the Mallee Landcare Group, we acquire funding from the Mildura Rural City Council to rip on roadsides, and that is all inhibited with cultural heritage surveys and native vegetation controls. And the contractors, it costs an enormous amount of money to the contractors that we employ to do that roadside ripping in compliance and reporting and everything else. It is absolutely ridiculous the amount of red tape that goes on with a simple operation of ripping or fumigating rabbits on the sides of roads. Now, the other issue with ripping is that in our national parks, which in the Mallee there is considerable acreages of national parks, they have a limit of ripping to 500 millimetres deep. That's not even 2 feet in the old scale. And research has quite clearly shown, and this is government research done by CSIRO and the invasive species people, that ripping deeper than a metre makes ripping almost 100% effective on removing rabbits where there is no stone in the ground. Now, at 500 millimetres deep, the ripping is reduced to a 50% of that effect. And so you effectively, in national parks, the waste of time ripping rabbits because the ripping's not effective.
1: As far as the control of rabbits go, it's your opinion that a multi-pronged approach can really effectively control rabbits, is that right?
2: Yeah, look, it's a well-proven exercise that to control rabbits in Australia, and we started in the 30s with virtually no knowledge of how to control rabbits. Given modern equipment and bigger equipment, it is now, it's a set format for controlling rabbits. First of all, go in with biological control, which has been extremely successful with Khaleesi virus. Prior to that, it was myxomatosis. And you reduce the rabbit numbers down to a manageable population. Then you require to poison the rabbits with 1080 poison. Now, once you've poisoned, it is then a requirement to rip the rabbits and destroy the habitat that they were living in. That will remove anywhere they've got to live. Then after that, you fumigate any ones that open up, or you can re-rip, then you go out and you shoot the rabbits at night, the ones that aren't actually living in the burrows. And by the time you've done that, you've pretty much eliminated the rabbit problem on most properties.
1: So in your opinion, where should we be seeing funding allocated? Who should be allocating that funding, and what's the best way to approach controlling the rabbit population in Victoria and for Victorian farmers?
2: Well, for Victorian farmers in the Central Highlands, the rabbits are out of control. In the Mallee, they're not too bad these days, but in the Central Highlands, where you have rock in the soil, it is very difficult to rip and remove the habitat, and so rabbits survive under the rocks. So biological control is a must-have for those areas where there's rock in the Central Highlands of Victoria. And also in areas where you've got riverbanks and steep ravines, places north of Melbourne there where you've got out around Sunbury and those sorts of places, there's steep ravines with enormous populations of rabbits where mechanical ripping's not feasible. And biological control and shooting is about all you can do there. But biological control, $2.5 million, is...

0: pittance to what should be spent on the problem.
1: That was Tempe farmer and former Mallee Landcare chairman Leonard Valance. And that's all for the Rural Report this morning. I'll be back with you same time tomorrow, 6:15. It is news time now, 6:30.

0: Good morning. This is ABC Ballarat, Central Victoria and South West Victoria News. I'm Jean Bell. The state government will today issue a formal apology to victims of historical sexual abuse in government schools. It follows a systemic review into historical child sexual abuse in Victorian government schools between 1959 and 1999. Stawell High School was among the 403 government schools named in civil claims or redress applications relating to child sexual abuse. Trixie Sampson, a victim of child sexual abuse at a Wimmera Day Centre in the 90s, says today is a critical moment for victim survivors.
1: We need to come together and have that validation and recognition that this is something that does happen here in the Wimmera in regional Victoria, and we're not here to cover it up, we're here to stand here and say that this does happen.
0: Help is available at 1-800-RESPECT. Regional council figures suggest both the Labor and Coalition roads funding announcements will be inadequate to fix and maintain Victorian roads across the state. Charlotte Wilkes has the story.
2: Figures provided to the ABC by six councils in the state's southwest show it would cost more than $500 million to fix their roads in the short term. This region accounts for only 11% of Victoria's landmass, but would use half of Labor's $1 billion road funding in its latest budget, and more than 40% of the Coalition's $1.25 billion promised yearly offering. Some mayors say it's impossible to give a full repair bill as the Victorian government refuses to reveal how damaged state-managed roads are. The government ignored questions on why road condition data was not publicly available.
0: Several Victorian councils are handing responsibility for maternal and child health services back to the state government. Molly Painter reports.
3: The move follows concerns from councils that funding from the Victorian government has not kept pace with the rising cost of delivering the service. Greater Bendigo, Loddon, Campaspe and Hepburnshire councils are among those withdrawing funding. The service has been delivered through local government for more than a century, providing families with support such as home visits and child development checks. The Victorian government says it remains committed to ensuring families can access maternal and child health support, regardless of who delivers the service.
0: The Harcourt Progress Association has welcomed a parliamentary inquiry recommendation giving the CFA greater powers to manage vegetation. More than 70 homes were lost in the Harcourt fire in January, with multiple residents making submissions to the inquiry. The inquiry found inconsistent roadside vegetation management led to hazardous fuel loads along key transport corridors. Ivan Gilbert says land around the Harcourt's railway line had been neglected.
4: If you look along the railway lines, there are many, many areas, including at the Harcourt station, where there were large amounts of flammable material that really should have been cleared away well before the fire season each year.
0: The City of Ballarat and aviation stakeholders are calling for urgent funding to fix the ageing runway at the Ballarat Airport that was built in World War II. The council is seeking nearly $15 million to rebuild a 1,000-metre section of the runway to bring it up to modern standards and allow bigger planes to land in Ballarat. Field Air General Manager Stephen Holding says the investment in the runway could bring more jobs to the local economy.
5: Also for the region, would it initially attract the ability to do larger charter flights, potential for tourism, certainly the emergency services side, and eventually down the track, hopefully a passenger service for Ballarat and the region.
0: A South West Victorian water advocate is calling for stronger federal policy on AI data centres and water usage. The growth of generative AI has led to increased scrutiny of Australia's data centres, which require water to cool systems. Cameron Steele from Concerned Waterways Alliance wants the government to require AI data companies to use recycled water.
6: Locally, we are looking at data centres potentially consuming about 15 gigalitres of water in a single year, and that would drain

0: a reservoir like the West Barwon Reservoir, which supplies Geelong.
1: Now to the weather. A cool day ahead with patches of cloud and rain across parts of the region. Ballarat, cloudy and a high of 9 degrees. Bendigo, morning fog, a high of 12 degrees. And Warrnambool, showers with a high of 13 degrees. That's AB.
2: This is a 2026 Commonwealth Games update.
3: The Gold Rush continues in Glasgow. I'm Niamh Owens. The unbeaten Diamonds are in action right now, up 26 points to 19 in the second quarter against a South African side that is also 3 from 3. It has been our most successful Commonwealth Games ever in the pool, topped off by an Aussie gold in the men's 50 butterfly.
4: Carl Chalmers is lifting late. He might live up to the promise. Chalmers takes gold.
5: It's a dead heat.
4: Arbruster and Chalmers. Share it, boys, and soak it up.
3: In the 200-metre freestyle final, Kai Taylor led from start to finish.
4: He keeps on going, Kai Taylor. He might just get there. Kai Taylor, this is phenomenal. He's won this event, Kai Taylor, out of lane one. A staggering performance from this young Aussie.
3: It was an Australian clean sweep in the women's 50-metre freestyle with world champion Meg Harris touching first, followed by Alex Perkins and Shayna Jack, and an Aussie 1-2 in the 100 freestyle S9 with Lakeisha Patterson swimming a massive PB to win gold. A PB as well for Brittany Castelluzzo in the 200 butterfly, a first ever individual medal on the international stage. And it's gold. In weightlifting, a bronze for Ollie Saxton in the men's 94 kilo category, emulating his father, who also won a Comm Games bronze in 1986. Then Eileen Chikamatana set a new games record and won gold in the 86 kilo class with a clean and jerk of 140 kegs. A huge night on the basketball court. In the wheelchair 3x3, our women won the bronze, while our men clinched gold over England 19-13.
6: And Australia go back-to-back goals in the 3x3 wheelchair men's. Wow! From the Wombats.
3: The able-bod teams also cleaned up with silver in the men's 3x3. The women took it out as well, easily accounting for Uganda 21-11. And that brings up a century on the medal tally.
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7: Wow, a century on the medal tally. Does that mean we've got 100 medals at this Commonwealth Games? So Australia's broken its own record there in terms of the Comm Games medal count. Only a few more days to go. It ends, isn't it, early Monday morning our time, I believe. So I'm sure there'll be more hauls as we head on through the next few days. Good morning. Welcome to breakfast. And it is, of course, good to have you along. I just want to check what the current temperature is out there. Bendigo's on 2, feels like minus 1. There you are. Good morning. We might even get some fog about again. A top of 12 on the way. We are off to Harcourt this morning, looking at the inquiry into the 2026 bushfires in Victoria and some of the 80 recommendations it's made. So this is the parliamentary inquiry that went around to fire-affected communities, listened to some really personal, sometimes raw and emotional stories from those affected by the fires. And I know plenty of you also put in submissions if you didn't actually speak to the panel when it came to Harcourt. So we'll talk that through a bit more after 7 and also after 8:30 as well. And there's a particular date coming up next month, which I'm excited about, but not everyone gets as excited or jumps on the bandwagon as fiercely as me with this particular shared experience that happens once every few years in Australia. Can you guess what it is? More with Molly Painter next. Coming to you from Jajawarang country in Bendigo, this is Breakfast on ABC Central Victoria. And this is a bit of Taylor Swift to help us into our Thursday morning, featuring Post Malone from her album, The Tortured Poets Department. It's the song called Fortnight on ABC Central Victoria 20.

0: Taylor Swift featuring Post Malone, who I think it's fair to say takes quite the back seat in the vocals there on that song and the song Fortnite.
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0: There you go. As Molly Painter just said off-air, it should be a good game tonight. I think I might lay my weary head. It's often on a Thursday. It's either quarter time or half time, Molly.
5: It's quarter time for me.
0: Quarter time for you. I'll see how I go, you know, because I do have to stay up tomorrow night because it's Doggies playing flag mantle.
5: Haven't you? Yeah.
0: And Frio.
5: Thank you for clarifying. And haven't you got Collingwood supporters in your family?
0: I do.
5: So maybe you'll be up, you know.
0: Yeah, maybe. My husband and my son will be watching it.
5: That's lovely. Well, good luck.
0: Yeah, thank you. Well, yes, I mean, that's the thing. I always hope for a Collingwood win for them, not necessarily for the rest of us.
5: Yeah, I've never hoped for a Collingwood win in my life.
0: Plenty of people have never hoped for a Collingwood win, and that used to be me before I met my husband.
5: There you go. That's love. That's true love.
0: Oh, dear. All right. So that's tonight, Collingwood taking on the Cats, and then, yes, tomorrow night, Friday night, footy. My goodness. Fingers crossed for the Doggies because, yeah, I don't know how much hope we have. But, no, there's always hope because you never know because it's AFL.
5: You never know.
0: You never know.
5: Although Frio are very good.
0: But... Yeah, I know. Stop it. All right. Now, we want to talk about a particular date that's coming up next month that I'm excited about. Before we talk about what it actually is, were you surprised that I was excited?
5: No. You get excited about kind of random things. So I wasn't that surprised.

0: Oh my God, you're so right. I've got my little things.
1: You do.
0: And I go, ooh, and I get excited.
1: And I see what you're... Yeah, I see where you're coming from.
0: Oh, good.
1: Yeah.
0: Oh, thank you, because my husband doesn't. He's just like, oh, whatever. Oh, gosh, how annoying. I speak, of course, in case you haven't guessed, of the 2026 Australian Census.
1: Yeah, I don't know if anyone would have guessed that.
0: Census night coming up on August the 11th. Yes. Tuesday. It's always on a Tuesday.
1: Yes.
0: And it's August the 11th. This year, and you get to settle back and fill it out. I believe it's online this year, but the reason I'm talking about it this morning is because when I checked the mailbox yesterday, Molly, I had received the letter.
1: You had indeed, Fee. I'm looking at the letter right now. You've brought it into work.
0: I have, and I deliberately didn't open it.
1: Wow.
0: I'm that excited that I wanted to do it in front of all of the people of Central and Northern Victoria. Okay?
1: Okay, it's happening.
0: But in the meantime, you've been having a look at... Well, okay, I'll open the envelope.
1: Okay, while I explain...
0: Yeah, a bit more.
1: A bit more. All right, leave it to me while you have your fun over there. The 2026 census is indeed about to happen. Well, not really. It's in like a week and a half. On Tuesday, the 11th of August...
0: Can't come fast enough!
1: Everyone in Australia... must complete it, obviously, including residents, temporary visa holders, international students, refugees and tourists. Letters explaining how to complete the census have now been sent to households across Australia.
0: So this is what I've received.
1: I think that's what you've received. And you're acting like it's the real census, but it's just a letter telling you how to fill it out.
0: Well, I could tell it wasn't because it's a very thin envelope.
1: Yeah.
0: And I know you're supposed to fill it out online this year after the debacle that was two censuses ago when the whole thing froze and the ABS, the Australian Bureau of Statistics, and everyone in charge of it was mightily embarrassed that the system completely crashed. Then again, I guess that's what happens when a whole population attempts to fill out something online and you haven't built the program properly. But yes, when I received this letter in the mailbox yesterday, census from the Australian Bureau of Statistics, important, your census instructions are inside. Open now. And then it says the census is compulsory. All right. So
1: Thank you. Here we go.
0: This is what it says to the residents of my street. Yes, they've got the right address. It's time to complete your census.
1: Oh, you're telling me.
0: Online form open now. So they're telling you, they've got the instructions, which website you go to. You've got a personal census number. Well, there's quite a number of different... Oh, okay, okay. So you've got to enter your census number, which is 4, 8, 12, 16 numbers.
1: Okay.
0: And then there's a password that is consisting of some capital letters, some small,
1: lowercase.
0: Yeah. Thank you.
1: You're welcome.
0: I'm so excited about the census. I just can't remember words. And yes, and some numbers too. So they've got a password and then you complete the form and then you click submit. Now, that's what I'm going to be doing it on the day, but you are allowed, as I understand it, to do it beforehand if you're not going to be around on that Tuesday, just as long as it is what's happening in your house and what is true for that night, Tuesday the 11th of August.
1: Yes, that's exactly right. And if you don't complete your census form... Fee, you could be, about to be fined. So if you don't respond on the night, you'll be issued a legal direction to complete the census, and then failing to comply to that form can lead up to fines of $364 a day. So from Wednesday, the 12th of August, you get fined $364 every day that you haven't done it. Well, I guess it's not from Wednesday the 12th of August.
0: It's because you get the option of paying the $20 that's the election. Sorry, we're talking about that next. Sorry, go.
1: No, that's okay. Yeah, so I guess it's from when you get your form saying you must complete it. The days after you don't complete it, after getting that form, you get that $364 a day fine. And then anyone that knowingly provides false or misleading information as well can be fined up to $3,640. I thought that was a little bit interesting, especially because in 2011, more than 64,000 Australians listed their religion as Jedi.
0: Yes.
1: So
0: it does bring us to the Jedi.
1: Indeed.
0: A lot of people just having fun with that one. I personally think the question about religion is most important because the Australian Bureau of Statistics And generally those who create policy and who are responsible for providing funding need to know these sorts of facts and stats about the Australian people. So a couple of censuses ago, there was a big question about the framing of the question in the census relating to religion, with a lot of people suggesting that if you list all of the religions and then at the end provide the option that says either no religion or I don't have a religion, then people are going through the list and they're thinking, well, I grew up Catholic, and they're ticking that box, or I grew up whatever religion it is, but they're not practicing anymore. They might not believe all of what they were taught as a young person in the family, but they might be culturally Jewish, for example. And so they tick that box and then they get to the end and go, oh, no, hang on. Oh, well, I'll just care. And so it ends up being, you kind of get this a little bit of a skewed,
1: a little bit of a skewed view.
0: So I think it's really important that people do say, tell the truth. Don't write Jedi as a joke, even though you might find it funny, and it is. this is a serious thing, everybody. Yes. You can see how important I think the census is. And I do, I am excited. Is anyone else excited? Let me know. Are you as excited as me?
1: I get excited for the information that's going to come out and see what's different and what's new. But filling it out doesn't really excite me that much.
0: No?
1: Well, not really, but sorry.
0: But is it, it's like it's being part of something bigger than you.
1: Yeah.
0: It's like the ballot box.
1: The ballot box excites me.
0: I always go on election day. Yeah. I never vote early.
1: That's good.
0: How about you?
1: Yeah, I like to vote on election day. That excites me more than the census. Although the fact that it's every 5 years, I guess, a little bit more special maybe, you know? Like I am excited. You're just so excited.
0: Yeah.
1: Do you know what
0: you're,
1: I mean?
0: You're right.
1: Which I respect.
0: Thank you.
1: Don't get me wrong.
0: 1300 813 911. Who's with me? 1300 813 911. Let me know if you're excited by the census or whether you are, you know, it's just in the back of your mind and you're like, oh, whatever. Oh, gosh, what a chore. You can text in 0467 842 722. Tuesday, the 11th of August, is census night. And it was of interest when I was talking to Molly about this earlier on. And I checked my calendar, our shared family calendar, to put it in the date and realised I'd already entered it in capital letters with some very choice emojis. Census day.
1: She wasn't lying about the excitement. It's been there for a while.
0: Yeah.
1: Yeah.
0: Yeah. As soon as I heard the date, I must have popped it in there.
1: That's amazing.
0: Earlier this year or whenever.
1: Yes.
0: Anywho, 1300 813 911. Do you get excited by the census? Do you like filling out a form? 1300 813 911. Text in 0467 842 722. And look, speaking of things that we have to do, the census is compulsory, and so is voting in Australia.
1: Is a compulsory fee. And today the ABC can reveal that more than 1.3 million Australians were sent notices after failing to vote in the 2025 federal election. So yes, as we mentioned, voting is compulsory in Australia. And while about 90% of eligible voters cast a ballot, those who don't face a $20 administrative penalty or court fine of up to $330. So you can pay the $20 fee. 200,000 people have paid the $20 penalty for not voting in the 2025 federal election, and that's raised $4.15 million for the federal government's general revenue. Around 700,000 people never responded, though, to their $20 notice that they had to pay. So those people could still face further action and have to pay that $330 court fine if they don't. So I guess the lesson is, if you don't vote, pay your $20 fine, because otherwise it could go higher and you might have to face court fines.
0: I know people do try and get out of, like they say they have a good excuse for not voting. Maybe they just forgot.
1: Yeah, some people do forget.
0: How could you forget?
1: I was gonna say, I couldn't forget, but
0: mate, I am there looking for the sausage sizzles.
1: You know, for last federal election, I was in Colombia and I went to the the, what's it called, the Australian Embassy in Bogota.
0: Did you?
1: Mm.
0: Ooh.
1: And it was very exciting. That was probably my favourite time I've ever voted.
0: And so
1: imagine.
0: Were there many Aussies there voting?
1: No, not really. There was one Aussie there that had lost his phone and his passport.
0: That's when you need embassy help.
1: Yeah, literally.
0: But
1: we were so excited. There was like photos of the prime ministers on the walls and we're like, wow, we're in Colombia. But yeah.
0: Well, as soon as you enter the embassy, you're basically on Australian soil.
1: Yeah, there was a few Aussies working there. And
0: of course there was.
1: As you can imagine.
0: Diplomats.
1: Yeah, didn't have to try and speak Spanish with them, which was, you know, good for a second.
0: Yes.
1: But yeah, it was cool.
0: Hey, Bill's excited about the census. I'm as excited as you, Fiona. However, the emoji he sent suggests he's not. Thank you, Bill.
1: Thanks, Bill.
0: I'm not sure. Now I've realised, having opened this letter, Molly,
1: yes,
0: I'm going to have to keep it on my person at all times because it's got that private information of like the password. And this my census number for my household.
1: I'm glad you didn't read it out, Fee.
0: Census, every answer matters. That's what it says on the top of the ABS. And then in the back, it's got all these other different languages where it explains what it is. So everything from Tamil to Arabic to Italian to Vietnamese, Turkish, etc., Chinese. Yeah, so that's good for our multicultural nation.
1: It is. It is very good.
0: And hopefully everyone gets on board. Gets on board. Yes. It asks questions about everyone staying at the address that letter was sent to on the night of Tuesday, the 11th of August, mm-hmm. including visitors and babies.
1: How crazy. There you go.
0: There you go. All right, I'm going to pop this letter back in the envelope and make sure that I don't lose it. So this is now going to be my issue.
1: Put it deep in your bag.
0: This studio can sometimes get quite messy, you see, by 9 a.m. All right. Thank you, Molly.
1: Thanks, Faye.
0: I better get to the weather. Oh, I think she thinks I'm a bit batty. Oh, well. She's laughing. I don't know. It's Thursday. It's been a big week, you know. Cut me some slack here. All right, a cloudy day on the way, the chance of some morning fog about, the slight chance of a shower and just some light winds. That is for northern Victoria. The chance of fog in the morning around Castlemaine and Maryborough as well, and just the slight chance of a shower in the morning and afternoon. Snow is possible above 1,100 metres and a cloudy day with light winds. And around the ranges, the chance of morning fog. And the medium chance of showers for you if you are around the Macedon Ranges today. A cloudy day. Well, I guess if there's showers, you'd expect some cloud cover. Winds west to southwesterly, up to 20 k's an hour, becoming light in the late afternoon. Bendigo is sitting on 2 at the moment, though feels more like 0. Bendigo's expecting a top of 12 degrees. Echuca Moama, a top today of 13. Reedsdale, a top of 12. Maryborough, morning fog and a top temperature of 12 degrees as well. And Castlemaine expecting a top of 11 today. If you're in Kerrang, a very good morning to you. Cloudy and a top of 12 degrees for you. And we've got a top temperature around the Kyneton area of 10 and cloudy for Gisborne and a top of 10 degrees.
2: On ABC Central Victoria, this is Fiona Parker. Now we're talking.
0: Oh, someone's texted in saying, good morning, Fiona. Your personality bubbles over through the radio. You would be great to have as a dinner guest. Be careful what you wish for there. No, I'm only joking. You know, I love a good meal with mates. Thank you for your text. That's nice to hear. I'm sounding bubbly, not batty, let's say that. As we head to the news at 7 o'clock, coming up after that, on a more serious note, the parliamentary inquiry into the 2026 Victorian bushfires has handed down its recommendations. Did so earlier this week, but of course we were a little bit sidetracked by what was happening with the Premier in Victoria and the leadership turmoil there. So we haven't spoken about it much on this program, though you might have heard about it on the Country Hour, for example. We will hone in on Harcourt and some local reaction to some of those 80 recommendations. That is coming up after the news, which is right now at 7 o'clock here on ABC Central Victoria Breakfast. Fiona Parker with you through until 9.

0: for life in hospital after crashing an allegedly stolen car. A formal apology for historic child sexual abuse in Victorian public schools. And Neil the Seal's total damage bill revealed. This is ABC News. Good morning. I'm Natasha McFarlane. Two teenage girls have been hurt, one critically, after a 14-year-old rolled an allegedly stolen car in Melbourne's southeast. Georgia Linton-Williams has the details.
1: Highway Patrol members are investigating after a teenage girl allegedly crashed a stolen vehicle in Langwarrin about a quarter past 10 last night. Leonie Johnson from Victoria Police says the car was travelling northbound on Peninsula Link when it lost control and rolled several times.
2: Our 14-year-old driver was pulled from the overturned vehicle and she is in hospital with life-threatening injuries.
1: Her 14-year-old female passenger was also taken to hospital, but her injuries aren't as serious. The badly mangled and crushed car was towed from the freeway overnight. It's believed the vehicle was taken from outside a gym last week.
0: A peak body for sexual assault services says victim survivors of abuse in state schools have waited a long time for an apology from the Victorian government. Premier Ben Carroll will this morning apologise in state parliament for the prolific child sexual abuse that occurred in public schools between the 1960s and 90s. The apology has been informed by the Beau Morris Board of Inquiry and Systemic Review into Historical Abuse. Acting CEO of Sexual Assault Services Victoria, Jacqueline Bell, says it's a significant day.
3: We hope that this long-awaited apology goes some way to providing victim survivors with the acknowledgement that what they experienced was wrong and a terrible injustice. It cannot undo the harm that has occurred, but we hope it will contribute to victim survivors' healing.
0: And if you're in an abusive situation or know someone who is, call 1800 RESPECT on 1800 737 732. A leaked pre-selector list for a key Victorian seat has raised doubts about the Liberal Party's processes ahead of the November state election. Charlotte Grieve from ABC Investigations reports.
4: Victorian Liberals have raised concerns about the integrity of the party's pre-selection processes after three ineligible people were registered to vote for the party's candidate in Ripon. A spreadsheet obtained by the ABC shows the Liberal Party registered one dead person and two ex-members as pre-selectors in the key regional seat that takes in Ararat and Clunes. One member, speaking on the condition of anonymity, said alarm bells rang when the errors were discovered, but the vote had already been plagued by delays. The Liberal Party did not respond to specific questions.
0: US President Donald Trump has again threatened to hit Iran very hard in the wake of attacks against American bases in Jordan. The president has given an expletive-laden interview to Fox, describing how the US would beat Iran in response to the surprise attacks. Speaking to reporters in the White House, Mr. Trump also says he's been briefed on reports of a drone strike on tankers off Egypt in a potential escalation of hostilities. Mr. Trump says it's America's turn to respond.
5: It's going to be straightening out. It's going to be straightening out. In the meantime, we're going to be hitting them very hard because it's our turn to hit them. They know it's coming. They're asking us not to do it. But
0: four women have appeared on a BBC documentary to accuse Oscar-winning actor Jared Leto of sexual offences when they were teenagers. North America correspondent Lauren Day reports.
6: A total of 10 women shared their stories for the BBC documentary, saying they encountered Jared Leto between 2002 and 2016. One says she was sexually assaulted in a motel bathroom when she was 17, while another says she had sex with the actor at the same age. A third woman claimed he threatened her with sexual assault when she was 19, and a fourth woman says he groomed her at just 16 through sexually explicit phone calls. In a statement, the 54-year-old Hollywood star categorically denied the allegations and said, "I have never assaulted anyone in my life."
0: After news back home, several Victorian councillors are handing responsibility for maternal and child health services back to the state government. Molly Painter has the details.
7: The move follows concerns from councils that funding from the Victorian government has not kept pace with the rising cost of delivering the service. Greater Bendigo, Loddon, Campaspe and Hepburnshire councils are among those withdrawing funding. The service has been delivered through local government for more than a century, providing families with support such as home visits and child development checks. The Victorian government says it remains committed to ensuring families

0: Families can access maternal and child health support, regardless of who delivers the service.
1: A community in Melbourne's West is welcoming news that a landfill that's been on fire for nearly 7 years will close permanently. The state's Environment Protection Authority told locals in Kialba this week it has revoked the operating licence for the Sunshine Landfill, where four spot fires have burned underground a few hundred metres from homes since 2019. Its owner Barrow Group told the ABC the company is still working to put the fires out, but voluntarily surrendered its operating license after listening to community feedback. Nicole Power lives about 300 metres from the tip and says while it's still burning for a few more years, the community is thrilled it will close.
2: Every single report, every single share on social media, every single community person that's vocalised their dismay and done anything deserves to be recognised as well. But I think it's been more a community, it's like a David and Goliath fight, isn't it? And David won, I reckon.
1: The damage bill and management costs for Neil the Seal have been revealed following the 1,000 kilogram mammal's recent visit to a beachside suburb in southern Tasmania. Jono Gibson explains.
3: The elephant seal was born in Tasmania in 2020 and has been returning twice a year ever since. His most recent visit attracted unprecedented attention, with videos of him bashing bollards and crushing fences going viral on social media. The state's Environment Department says it spent more than $45,000 keeping Neil safe during his four haulouts over the past 2 years, including on security guards. Clarence City Council says it spent $30,000 on traffic and crowd management during his stay at Seven Mile Beach. It also paid almost $1,300 to repair 10 bollards, a sign, and part of a fence.
1: In finance, the Australian share market is expected to open around 62 points lower on the back of big losses on Wall Street. The Dow Jones has slumped 2.2% and the S&P 500 has lost 1.5%, and the Nasdaq has lost 1.7% amid fears the Federal Reserve could be losing the fight against inflation as it keeps interest rates in the US on hold. Brent crude has jumped 6% to almost $91 a barrel amid renewed fears of another escalation in the Middle East. Gold is 1% higher at $4,065 an ounce. The dollar is buying 69.5 US cents. And Australia has concluded the swimming program at the Commonwealth Games with another dominant night, finishing the meet with a record-breaking 37 golds. Jess Stewart is in Glasgow.
4: The Dolphins wrapped up their campaign with another day of domination in the pool, adding a further 9 golds to make the 2026 Games their most successful ever. Kai Taylor kicked off the gold rush with a stunning upset victory in the men's 200-metre freestyle before it was back-to-back All-Australian podiums, with Meg Harris leading the sweep in the women's 50 free and Carl Chalmers and Ben Armbruster sharing the top step with identical times in the men's 50 fly. Lakeisha Patterson, Sam Short, Brittany Castelluzzo all claimed gold before the Australian men and women concluded the meet with victories in the 4x100m medley relays.
1: And now with more sport, here's Daniel Garb.
5: Collingwood and Geelong meet in a high-stakes AFL clash at the MCG tonight to open round 21. The eighth-place Magpies have won their last six games, while the Cats have won back-to-back games and are just one spot below in ninth. Collingwood is bringing small forward Lachie Schultz back from injury, with tough defender Braden Maynard sidelined with a leg problem. Jordan Degoe has been named despite battling illness. Veteran Patrick Dangerfield is being managed by Geelong, with Jack Martin coming in to replace him. English Premier League outfit Tottenham Hotspur has needed a penalty shootout to defeat Sydney FC in their pre-season clash at the Sydney Football Stadium after scores were level at 1-1 after full time. And FIFA President Gianni Infantino has given member associations until the 19th of September to back his controversial plan to sell off part of football's governing body to private investors, with a near $60 million incentive to accept. And Alex de Minaur will face fellow Aussie Cruz Hewitt in the round of 16 of tennis's Washington Open after a three-set win from de Minaur over Stefanos Tsitsipas.
1: To the weather for the state, a cold day with isolated showers near and south of the ranges and morning frost and fog patches in the north. For Melbourne, cloudy, a medium chance of showers atop today of 13. Tomorrow, partly cloudy, 13 as well. Right now, it's 8 degrees in the city. ABC News.
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7: Morning. After 7:30, a Commonwealth Games update for you, a little more than what was just said in sport. And I'm looking for

0: forward to hearing more myself on the rebellions on the goldfields. It's part of our ongoing series about life on the goldfields. And after 7:30, you'll hear about Gold Rush Rebellion. There was, of course, the Eureka Stockade, out Ballarat way, but Castlemaine and surrounds had its own rebellion and events. And in Bendigo, of course, the Red Ribbon Rebellion. So those gold miners, rather feisty and determined bunch. Stay tuned for our special series for you after 7:30. And are you excited about the 2026 Australian Census? Have you received your letter in the mail yet? A text message says, I got my letter yesterday too, Fee, but I just chucked it on the kitchen bench with the other unopened letters. Maybe I'll do a ceremonial opening with the rest of the family over breakfast this morning and try to rev them up to your levels of excitement. Yes, I am excited. I like it. I like a census. I do like it. Another texter though says, I can't tell you how bored I'm going to be on census night. I'll do it though, because I don't want to cop a fine. Yeah. Well, it's also important you do it because the ABS, the Australian Bureau of Statistics, needs the deets. They need the stats. They need to know where to put funding. They really do need to know the makeup of Australian society circa 2026. They do a lot to try and get out to remote communities, to those who don't have a fixed address. They really do try to get that information in order to then have the info to be able to work with it, and then funding goes to where it's supposed to go, one would hope, and they understand how many people live in a town. They understand what other details about income and all that sort of thing, how many people live in households. It's a really interesting insight into the demographics of this country. Once every, 5 years, was it, Molly? And I think it's really important, and I enjoy being part of it. And so should you, God damn it. Jump on the bandwagon with me. Are you excited? 1300 813 911. Give me a bell and let me know.
1: What's really in the food we're eating?
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1: A major Australian food investigation yields shocking results. Duped, a two-part special from Four Corners, continues Monday night on ABC TV and ABC iView.
0: And look, there has been a bit of coverage about the state government inquiry into the 2026 summer bushfires. The report and recommendations dropped earlier this week. I think it was Tuesday, but that was a big day in state politics, you might remember. So the news and the recommendations might have been lost in the mire that was the leadership turmoil. But now we do have some clear air. Let's hone in on Harcourt and find out what locals think about some of the recommendations, because there were 80 in all. And there was a recommendation into an external review into declining CFA volunteer numbers. That was one of the key recommendations, to try and get more volunteers for the CFA, and also providing better tankers, looking at better radio communications between brigades and trucks. You might have heard coverage of that on the Country Hour and other programs, Statewide Drive's done a little bit, and Statewide Mornings as well. In the meantime, here are a couple of the other recommendations not relating to CFA firefighters or equipment, but here's some of the others that kind of stood out to me, I suppose, out of the 80 that I did look through. I reckon pretty pertinent to the Harcourt fire, especially given what I was hearing from you in January and the subsequent months about the Harcourt fire. So on roadside and trackside grass, so the rail track grass, all of that, the creation, there's a recommendation, the creation of an in-season escalation process for councils and brigades to request urgent roadside works following substantial rain and grass regrowth events. So I thought that one was interesting, if council can kind of make sure, like request urgent cutting of that grass ahead of the fire season or before a really predicted hot weather event. So that was one. Improved management.

0: of roadside vegetation generally is another recommendation. Also, that the Victorian government prioritise the delivery of reliable power supply in bushfire-prone communities, and that they advocate to the Commonwealth government for stronger telecommunications resilience in disaster-prone areas. Interesting as well. There's also the recommendation for sustained long-term funding for accessible mental health and well-being services in bushfire-affected communities, and that local councils can fast-track planning and building approvals for rebuilding of homes, businesses, and agricultural infrastructure following bushfire events. So fast-track the planning of rebuilds. Then there's also this one wanting a default cleanup model to ensure that properties are cleaned up quickly and residents aren't exposed to hazardous material. On insurance, the recommendation is that the Victorian government advocate to the Commonwealth and the Insurance Council of Australia to improve insurance affordability. Insurance affordability. Improve that in fire-prone communities, says the inquiry's recommendations. A couple more I thought were of interest before we get to some reacts from Harcourt. That the Department of Energy, Environment and Climate Action review post-fire wildlife response arrangements. I know many wildlife carers really anxious and frustrated they couldn't get into the fire-affected areas. So they're saying the deployment of trained wildlife volunteers into those areas to help with wildlife rescue, veterinarians, and also working with wildlife organisations. So I'm sure plenty would be pleased with that. Also include clear access protocols for landholders, animal welfare support, and trained wildlife responders. So they're just some of the recommendations. There are 80 in all. You can read them online. Tell me what you think if you've had a look. Give me a bell, 1300 813 911. In the meantime, ABC Central Victoria's Anna McGuinness went to Harcourt to get the word on the ground as to what locals make of the inquiry recommendations. And here's the chair of the Harcourt Progress Association, Ivan Gilbert.
1: We had been informed that a lot of people in the Harcourt area, Greater Harcourt area, had no insurance, and quite a number were underinsured for the extent of damage that was caused to their property, and that was causing huge problems to people from a financial point of view, and the psychiatric impact on people was just going to be ongoing for many, many months, maybe years. So It's appeared to us that the insurance companies need to review their insurance policies, and probably that needs to be encouraged by government. So our submission actually encouraged the state government and the federal government to liaise with insurance companies across the nation and try and undertake a review to look at how insurance policies are structured and how they might be better framed to provide more adequate insurance for people across the country.
2: And what's your reaction to what the inquiry has said about insurance and their recommendations on insurance?
1: Well, I think it's really good that the recommendation does promote that the state government will liaise with the federal government in that regard. And one of the curious ones was that whether climate risk is outpacing existing insurance models. Now, that's a bit curious, and I'd be keen to find out exactly what that means. I mean, climate change, a lot of people will frame that in a completely different manner. But I think also there's a requirement at the other end of the spectrum that community and governments need to be encouraged to undertake works that also link into climate change. And by that I mean appropriate and adequate clearing of fire risk areas, of unneeded rubbish and undergrowth and flammable materials, yes, yeah. And I don't think that's being done in a manner that a lot of people would expect it to be done, yeah.
2: Do you think there could have been better clearing of vegetation around the Harcourt area that might have mitigated some of the fire damage?
1: I would definitely say yes to that. The first one would be Mount Alexander itself, which the fire was an inferno over the mountain itself, and I saw that from a distance and was absolutely staggered by the fury and the heat of the fire. And driving over the mountain since then, you can see where so much damage has been caused, and many of the trees

0: recover. Another area of importance would be land owned and controlled by VicTrack or VicRail. If you look along the railway lines, there are many, many areas, including at the Harcourt station, where there were large amounts of flammable material that really should have been cleared away well before the fire season each year. But observation of locals, and myself included, that has not been done for decades at least.
1: How has have you seen the speed and recovery and the response for the Harcourt community after the fire?
0: I think the community recovery has been really quite good, and I'll speak about our own association. We launched our efforts almost straight away after the disaster, assisting people wherever we could with our limited resources, and we launched the big bushfire funding appeal and allocating funds out to people who'd lost their homes with cash cards, enabling them to purchase emergency equipment, clothing, toiletries, etc. And also we've launched through the second phase to provide grants to people who had completely lost their residences. The third phase is now underway, where people who have lost their tools of trade, which were the important thing to their sole income, and we're monitoring that as we go.
1: Yeah. And in terms of the government response side of things, the clean-up and things that they can manage, how has that been?
0: Observing the works around the main motorway, the Calder motorway, and other places, there seems to be quite good effort there in clearing away. Some people might say that's not been done quickly enough, but the huge volume of refuse from the fire will take quite a while to do. And I noticed that the Department of Transport has renewed a lot of the fencing along the motorway and secured that again from protection from wildlife infiltration, etc. So that's all very much appreciated.
1: Is the sentiment that the recovery is very much still underway?
0: I would have to say yes for that, because just looking around, there are people who, as I've mentioned, are still struggling with their finances to rebuild homes and whatever. There will be a shortage of builders, which will delay those issues, the issues with the insurance companies and the bureaucracy relating to that, and even bureaucracy with people obtaining building permits and planning permits slows things down. So the psychological impact on people who have already suffered badly, that only tends to exacerbate that, and that's really highly undesirable. So we all need to work together and minimise the bureaucracy so that we can move things forward smoothly and as quickly as possible.
2: Yes, minimising the bureaucracy, and that's where that fast-tracking planning and building approvals for the rebuilding of homes, businesses and agricultural infrastructure, that's where that recommendation comes in. And Ivan, they're talking also about mental health. So, yes, that was another recommendation as well. That's accessible and ongoing long-term funding for mental health and wellbeing services after a bushfire. That was the chair of the Harcourt Progress Association, Ivan Gilbert. The state government says that they are committed to carefully considering the inquiry's findings. So still looking at it, of course. It was only released a couple of days ago.
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2: We will take a look at the weather in a sec with the Bureau of Meteorology's representative of the day, but we've also been talking census, whether you're excited. It is used to inform national decisions and allocating funding for things like education, obviously really important, and health and infrastructure. They also want to be able to plan for an ageing population. They want to be able to improve access to healthcare, they say, in regional and rural communities. And John on the text says, hopefully we in outside rural areas will be included this time. Do you mean in funding in relation to that after you've filled out the census, John? Thank you for your text. Yes, well, that's all the more reason to make sure you do your census and either do it on the day or as true as it can be to the day on that Tuesday, the 11th of August, if you can't fill it out on that exact day. Another text from Jenny in Bendigo says, the census annoys me. I can never be bothered with it, but I'll do it anyway. Sigh. There's Jenny not looking forward to filling out a form. And Dave in Bendigo says, another census? Didn't we just do one? Anyway, I'll get it sorted. No, 5 years ago we did one. So, you know, time flies when you're having fun. That's all I'll say to that, Dave. Thanks for your text on 0467 842 722.
3: 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Weather.
2: Now, Kate Doyle, on duty at the Bureau of Meteorology, are you excited about the hashtag AusCensus 26?
4: Look, any excuse to get some more data, I'm there for it.
2: Well, same. Same. I'm yet to find someone as excited as me, though, because I do like the census.
4: I just find it very interesting to get all the numbers out of it at the end. And the Bureau of Stats always does a good job of letting us know about them. So
2: yes, that's right.
4: I quite like it as a concept.
2: That's right. The ABS. And then they kind of drip feed you all of the data that has been collated. And then we're able to understand just how many people are here, what they do, where they live, all of this stuff. Religion and other things about the demographics, I reckon, single parent households and, you know, the people without kids, for example, I'm sure that is growing. Anyway, I look forward to hearing a bit more after the date. But so will you settle down and do it on the exact date, Kate?
4: I will.
2: Yes.
4: I'm sure. Yeah. Yeah,
2: same.
4: I think I'm back. I'm going away for a few weeks, but I think I'm back in time. And it's important. It's important to get it's important for people to know making decisions based upon real facts rather than vibes. So it's important to know what people are doing. So do your best to fill out your census, folks.
2: Good on you, Kate. Tuesday, the 11th of August. All right, on to Thursday, the 30th of July, and what's happening in central and northern Victoria weather-wise.
4: Yes, and to be very clear, I do not speak on behalf of the Bureau of Statistics. Just speaking as a citizen there, but otherwise,
2: speak on behalf of another bureau.
4: Yeah, of the other bureau, I can speak on behalf of them. Look, we are looking at the potential for a few foggy patches around this morning. Satellite imagery is suggesting there could be a few patches around, so please make sure you are taking care out and about on the roads. Otherwise, it has been a fairly chilly start. We've managed to get down to 0.1 of a degree just after midnight or just before 1 at Bendigo this morning. So certainly fairly cool around, currently sitting at 2 degrees, so the potential for some frost around as well. Otherwise, we are expecting it to clear up as we go through the day. Fairly light winds around, but still a bit of cloud around as we go through today. We are, though, expecting some more sunshine to be making its way through as we go through the next few days, as this next high-pressure system really pushes its way across Victoria, bringing those clearer skies and fairly settled conditions with the winds. That does mean that we are expecting another few mornings where we could see some frosty conditions. So expecting that return to the weather where we get clear mornings, some frosty conditions in the mornings, pretty chilly, but then warming up with some sunshine around and some fairly warm days ahead of Sunday. So on Sunday, we are expecting a mostly sunny day. The wind's starting to pick up, though. We are expecting the next change to start pushing its way through. At the moment, it's looking like that change is more likely to be late on Sunday into Monday as we start to see those showers pushing their way through with that next change. But between now and then, fairly settled conditions.
2: All righty, settled conditions, but yeah, a bit sort of wintry top temperatures today. Is that kind of the size of it for our Thursday?
4: Yes, low teens. So Bendigo, we're expecting a top of 12 degrees, Echuca a top of 13, Seymour a top of 12, Reesdale expecting a top of 12, Castlemaine expecting a top of 11, Maribyrnong expecting a top of 12, Kyneton expecting a top of 10, and Gisborne also expecting a top of 10. But the good news is we are expecting it to warm up by a few degrees. So on Sunday at Bendigo, we are expecting a top of 15.
2: All right. Good on you. Thank you, Kate. Kate Doyle there on duty at the Bureau of Meteorology. A few more thoughts coming through on the census. Keep them coming. I'll run through them after the news at 7:30 and also take you to the gold fields back in the day, the Gold Rush Rebellions. We'll learn all about that after long.
5: Good morning. This is ABC Ballarat, Central Victoria and Southwest Victoria News. I'm Jean Bell. A leaked pre-selector list for the key Victorian seat of Ripon in the state's west has raised doubts about the Liberal Party's processes ahead of the November state election. Charlotte Grieve reports.
6: Victorian Liberals have raised concerns about the integrity of the party's pre-selection processes after three ineligible people were registered to vote for the party's candidate in Ripon. A spreadsheet obtained by the ABC shows the Liberal Party registered one dead person and two ex-members as pre-selectors in the key regional seat that takes in Ararat and Clunes. One member, speaking on the condition of anonymity, said alarm bells rang when the errors were discovered, but the vote had already been plagued by delays. The Liberal Party did not respond to specific questions.
5: Regional Victorian mayors have accused the state government of refusing to publicly release road condition data on how badly damaged state-managed roads are in their area. Warrnambool and Southern Grampian councils in the state's southwest say they want access to crucial information that would disclose the cost to repair local roads. A department spokesperson did not answer the ABC's questions on why this data has not been made publicly available, instead pointing to the government's $1 billion road repair fund. Southern Grampian Shire Mayor Dennis Heslin says the councils can't make an accurate assessment without the information.
7: I understand why there would be a reluctance to release that data, because it would probably show us that the job ahead to fix those roads that are probably beyond saving is just well beyond the financial means of any government.
5: The state government will today issue a formal apology to victims of historical sexual abuse in government schools. It follows a systemic review into historical child sexual abuse in Victorian government schools between 1959 and 1999. Stawell High School was among the 403 schools named in civil claims or redress applications relating to abuse. Trixie Sampson, a victim of child sexual abuse at a Wimmera daycare in the 90s, says today is a critical moment for victim survivors.
8: We need to come together and have that validation and recognition that this is something that does happen here in the Wimmera in regional Victoria, and we're not here to cover it up, we're here to stand here and say that this does happen.
5: Help is available at 1-800-RESPECT. The peak body for Victoria's local councils says state funding has failed to keep up with the cost of providing maternal and child health services. Several councils are withdrawing their share of funding and preparing to hand responsibility for the services back to the public sector. Last year, the Victorian government invested $202 million into maternal child health services. Municipal Association of Victoria President Jennifer Anderson said it was meant to be a 50-50 funding partnership.
9: We've been saying for some time that this level of funding has been dropping off, and the costs to staff and everything else involved with the service has increased over time, yet the funding hasn't.
5: A South West Victorian water advocate is calling for stronger federal policy on AI data centres and water usage. The growth of generative AI has led to increased scrutiny of Australia's data centres, which require water to cool systems. Cameron Steele from Concerned Waterways Alliance wants the government to require AI data companies to use recycled water.
10: Locally, we are looking at data centres potentially consuming about 15 gigalitres of water in a single year. And that would drain a reservoir like the West Barwon Reservoir, which supplies Geelong.
5: And the City of Ballarat and aviation stakeholders are calling for urgent funding to fix the ageing runway at the Ballarat Airport that was built in World War II. The council is seeking nearly $15 million to rebuild a 1,000-metre section of the runway to bring it up to modern standards and allow bigger planes to land in Ballarat. Field Air General Manager Stephen Holding says the investment in the runway could bring more jobs to the local economy.
11: Also for the region, would it initially attract the ability to do larger charter flights, potential for tourism, certainly the emergency services side, and eventually down the track, hopefully a passenger service for Ballarat and the region.
5: Now to the weather. Ballarat, cloudy, a high of 9 degrees. Bendigo, morning fog, a high of 12 degrees. And Warrnambool, showers, 13 degrees. That's ABC News.
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13: Morning, I'm Niamh Owens with your day six highlights from Glasgow. The swimming has just wrapped up. Australia finished with a record 36 gold medals in the pool. In netball, the Diamonds remain unbeaten, inflicting South Africa's first loss of the Com Games. The Aussies settled to lead by 11 at

0: half-time, ultimately winning 57-47. In swimming, the meet wrapped up with wins for our men's and women's 4x100 medley relay teams, a 10th consecutive gold in this event for the women, and yet another Aussie clean sweep in the women's 50-metre freestyle.
1: It's Jack in lane 5, Harris in lane 4, Perkins in lane 3. Those three swimmers fighting it out. Harris will win gold, and Shayna's final bow is bronze.
0: What a moment it was for Shayna Jack in her last international race.
2: It's sometimes hard to get up knowing that it was the end, and being able to compose myself was really hard, but I couldn't have done it without my teammates and without my beautiful family in the stands. I just hope I've done my country proud.
0: Remarkable scenes in the men's 50 butterfly with Chalmers and Ambruster tying in both the semi and the final to share the gold. And in the 200-metre freestyle final, Kai Taylor led from start to finish to win gold with his mum, former Comm Games gold medalist Hayley Lewis, watching on. Sam Short added to his collection, bagging the 1500-metre freestyle gold. Lakeisha Patterson set a PB to win the 100 free S9, and gold and a PB for Brittany Castelluzzo in the 200 butterfly. All four of our 3x3 basketballers have medalled. The able-bodied men repeated their 2022 result. They lost to England for silver, while it was gold for the women against Uganda.
3: Whittle, can she finish it? Yes, Marina Whittle! The Kangaroos claim gold in Glasgow!
0: Bronze in the women's wheelchair 3x3, while our men beat England 19-13 to claim gold. So that is 47 golds for the olds, for the olds, for the olds, for the
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5: Hi, Melissa Clark here. The ABC reveals the case of a Gold Coast man locked up in a Syrian jail facing the death penalty for allegedly murdering another Australian. Inflation figures came out better than expected, but conflict in the Middle East is flaring up, likely to put pressure on prices. Can borrowers afford to relax? And Big Pharma back down. 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
6: They should realise the people this impacts, and it's not just a board full of suits. 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
8: Rebellion on the gold fields as we continue our audio series looking at some of the elements of the gold rush in Victoria. Today it is all about rebellion. I'm sure the Red Ribbon Rebellion will get a look in, as well as the Eureka Stockade, the rest of it. I haven't heard this either, by the way, so I'm looking forward to listening along with you in just a moment to Alice Walker's excellent podcasty style work there. We're also talking about the census. Are you excited? Text message says not excited at all about doing the census, and I'll only do the minimum. Oh, what? And not even read it. I'll literally just do a flick and tick with no thought whatsoever. It's very important to do it properly. I mean, I'm not your mother, but like, you know. It's important for the government to understand the demographics of the country. And to someone else's point about homeless people and whether they are able to fill in the census, the text says, "Morning, Fee, I love your enthusiasm regarding the census. However, I'm curious as to how many homeless people with no fixed address will receive their letter, much less complete the census online. I'm guessing a very small percentage, so the census will not accurately reflect how dire the housing crisis is. In fact, the census will be the government's way of saying we don't have a housing or homeless problem." So this is what they do. The ABS tries to get out to every single person in Australia because they say everyone in Australia must complete the census wherever they are on census night. And it says this includes people with no usual address. We will give you support to make sure you are counted in the census no matter where you sleep. This includes if you are sleeping rough, including in a car or tent, staying in supported or crisis accommodation, staying in a boarding or rooming house, being brokered into temporary accommodation like a motel.

0: 16th of August. They'll ask questions and write down the answers, or if you are sleeping rough, you can choose to fill in that paper form yourself or go online to do the census. So they're really trying to get everyone. So just back to that text that says, I'm just going to fill in the minimum and just flick and tick. They're really trying to get a proper understanding of who's living where, what religion or not you might be, whether you have other people living in your household, whether, you know, like all of that is really important to know. And also whether you are in, you know, getting older and might be in need of help in the future, then they have that demographic counted and they're able to then build and understand where resources are needed. Okay, I'm going to get off my bandwagon now, but I really think it's important. Oh. Now, John's texted in. This is very concerning. He says, the census is important, but many of us didn't receive our census forms last time, even after calling the hotline. Sometimes I wonder if we're out of sight, out of mind. Now, that's John who texted in, he says, from an outer rural area. So where exactly are you, John? Outside rural areas. That's where he says he is. And let me know if you're having trouble this time. If you don't receive your letter, let me know. 1300 813 911. Lisa in Kangaroo Flat says, every 5 years I complain about the census, then I spend 10 minutes doing it and wonder why I made such a fuss. Good on you. Thank you, Lisa. I guess it depends on how many people in your household, how long it takes. But yes, this is true. Just jump online and do it. Do it, people.
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2: 911. On ABC Central Victoria, you're with Fiona Parker.
0: And Mark out at Eagle Hawk says, morning, Mark. Hope Eagle Hawk's treating you well this morning. I'm one of the weird ones like Fee who actually enjoys the census. Laughing face emoji. I like seeing the results as well and what's changed since last time. Same. So do I. On your mark, you and I were like peas in a pod. Thank you for your text, 0467 842 722. Keep them coming as we hear now about the gold rush and I guess this idea of rebellion. And when you think of the Southern Cross flag as well, it used to be all about the Eureka Stockade of 1854. These days, of course, the Southern Cross flag pops up in a variety of contexts. It's been adopted by very different political movements over the years, from trade unions on the left to white supremacists on the far right these days. But certainly many people have seen it as a symbol of freedom and unity. And that all stems from that defining moment gold miners swore to stand by each other and fight to defend their rights and liberties, quote unquote, at the Eureka Stockade. How it came about and the role that that played in our democracy is the topic of our next instalment of How the Gold Rush Shaped Victoria.
3: It was a real boom.
4: It gives Victoria its unique character and quality.
5: It wasn't for our community, it was corporate and private.
4: Huge surge of population.
3: It built the economies, diversified a lot of the communities.
6: Universal education, the democratic system, home ownership.
4: The way our regional towns and cities look.
7: Discrimination of all sorts.
8: Tens, if not hundreds of thousands of people just picking at the ground like crows.
3: And we probably will be dealing with it for many, many years into the future.
9: Once gold was discovered in the 1850s, the regional Victorian landscape and population were completely transformed. This period was so remarkable, it's got regional Victoria on the tentative list for a UNESCO World Heritage listing. I'm Alice Walker, and this is How the Gold Rush Shaped Victoria. This is Episode 5, Rebellion.
10: Well, I want you to imagine that those houses there along High Street are gone, and you're just looking straight down into Spring Creek, and that's where the gold was discovered.
9: Deb Kemp is a heritage advisor to Indigo Shire. We're standing in the Beechworth Historic Precinct, next to the granite buildings constructed in the 1850s and 60s for the Gold Rush community.
10: So you have Treasury Building, Gold Warden's Office. They desperately wanted a courthouse because they wanted to be tried under British law. They didn't like the autocratic, really arbitrary nature that, or that's what they felt it was, arbitrary of the gold commissioners. They

0: a post office, because until this post office was built, there's a tree down beyond Spring Creek called the Butt Butt Tree, and that's where you pinned your notes. That was their only form of a mailbox.
1: Deb says this new order the miners were calling for showed their desire for fair regulation.
0: These buildings were all built after Eureka, and that's really important because the original commissioner's camp was so hated that they demolished all the buildings, despite them only being there for less than 10 years. So I think that is really symptomatic and tells us a lot about how the government was very sensitive to the miners' needs, and they were aware of all of the revolutions that had occurred in Europe, and they would be very sensitive about this multicultural group of people gathering together and saying, we want rights.
1: Why was the commissioner's camp so hated by the early miners? Well, for starters,
0: there was no government as we know now. So the only way to issue control over the miners, or one of the main ways, was through the licensing fee. And so they absolutely loathed this licensing fee because it was seen as unfair that they were forced to pay this tax.
1: The fee was the same whether you found gold or not. But the license fee wasn't the only reform the miners wanted.
0: So there are a stack of what were called monster rebellion meetings just on that corner there.
1: All the new migrants flooding in for the gold rush brought new ways of thinking to Australia.
0: They called for franchise. They also, interestingly, wanted it to be open to people of all nations, so not just to Anglo-Saxons, with the exception of the Chinese.
1: So this was a case of some people being seen as more equal than others, as we discussed in the last episode, and it was coming in the context of Indigenous dispossession, but it was a big shake-up for equality nonetheless.
0: It should be a free country, it should be open to all to settle. They wanted land, they couldn't get land, they couldn't buy it, and that was all part of the universal franchise.
1: So the gold rush made Victoria a hotbed of political ideas. Here's Matthew Church Ward from Museums Victoria. You heard from him in episode 3 about how our cities and towns developed.
2: One of the amazing things about the Victorian gold rush, and it was probably common to, you know, California and all of these other big 19th century gold rushes, is that they attracted a really interesting dynamic population, because, you know, to pull up sticks and hop on a sailing ship and travel around the world, took a bit of sort of gumption and get up and go. You needed a little bit of capital to sort of fund your trip and your early gold prospecting work until you hopefully struck it rich. So the sorts of people who came to Victoria in the 1850s were often people like young artisans or tradesmen, people who'd learnt some sort of profession, done an apprenticeship, they had skills, people who'd worked in things like building trades or run businesses, so they were shopkeepers, in some cases professionals, you know, public servants, people like that. And they were also relatively well educated. So by the 1860s, Victoria had one of the highest literary rates in the world. Certainly in the British Commonwealth, we had better literacy than in the UK, better literacy in the other Australian colonies. And that all had an influence on the way the colony and the state developed.
1: This new community wanted more say. They hated the fees and they hated the way they were policed. You can see actors tell the story of the troopers at Sovereign Hill.
3: So the Gold Commissioner offers them an incentive, gave them a reason to work. We could uphold the law, we could apply fine, and we will get half of whatever that fine is into my pocket. What could go wrong there? Nothing. So now I become highly incentivized to work. I become very, very good at my job. I get very greedy and I become very violent.
1: There were big meetings about these grievances all over the goldfields, the monster meetings, the Red Ribbon Rebellion in Bendigo, but it all culminated in the Eureka Stockade in Ballarat.
4: Well, one of the things that I think is really interesting about it is that it still raises a series of questions that are important to us, you know. So what should our democracy look like? What sort of society are we trying to build? How do we reconcile this idea of freedom and government? You know, these are all kind of questions that have contemporary resonance. And so, you know, as a historian from Ballarat, of course I would say we don't talk about it enough.
1: I've come on a rainy day to roughly where we believe it happened, because interestingly, we don't actually know. And I've got a couple of guides.
4: My name's Ben Mountford. I'm Associate Professor of History at Australian Catholic University. And with me, I have
5: Flora Mountford, and I'm his daughter.
1: How old are you, Flora?
5: I'm 10 years old.
1: And you're a bit of a historian too?
5: Yes, I've performed at the Heritage Festival for the past 3 years, and I was a student at the Ragged School in Sovereign Hill.
1: So what does that mean? What's the Ragged School?
5: It's the poor school. So I was a convict and I came on a boat and I slept with the rats all by myself.
1: That sounds horrible.
5: Yes, it was very horrible but fun to write.
1: The stockade, as you may have learned at school, was put up by rebels with weapons under the Eureka flag.
4: What they do is take the timber from the mine sites and other timber that's around and build a kind of fort out of for protection from the forces.
1: And annihilated by the military in quick and brutal fashion. Dozens died. It led to a royal commission and sweeping reforms across the state, including the miners' right, a permit for prospecting with hand tools, which is still used in Victoria today. The miners were allowed to buy land and men were allowed to vote, if they weren't Indigenous. Ben says different generations have seen the Eureka Stockade in different ways, but calling it the birthplace of Australian democracy is not quite right.
4: And that's been, I guess, one of the most heated debates in the academic arguments over the years. And the reality is that the government in Britain had started on the process of giving constitutions to its colonies in Australia, and so the sort of machine towards democracy was already turning, if you like, but it's really Eureka, I think, that solidifies the spirit of that. And so if Eureka, I think, is rightly considered by most historians not to be the birth of democracy, it certainly is a moment that solidifies this new democratic spirit in Australia.
1: In that sense, it's a critical event for Victoria and Australia's psyche.
4: It's all over in about 20 minutes. It is probably one of the most consequential 20 minutes in Australian history, I think you could say.
1: Now at the site, you can see a memorial to the Eureka Stockade and visit the Eureka Museum. There's also a playground with some friendly-looking wooden troopers and a xylophone. Take it away, Flora. You can see the big flag of the Southern Cross, which has since been adopted by a range of different groups, trade unions, white supremacists, and anti-lockdown protesters, to name a few. More than 170 years later, the Eureka Stockade remains a live issue.
4: As one historian has put it, more ink has been spent talking about the Eureka Stockade and writing about the Eureka Stockade than actually blood was spilt at the stockade itself. So it's almost since it happened, it's been a topic of enormous debate.
1: Next time on How the Gold Rush Shaped Victoria, the World Heritage Bid.
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6: Do stay tuned to ABC Central Victoria. We're hearing more next week. Hey, what about the monster meeting at Tewton? The diggers at Forest Creek there, now Tewton, the Mount Alexander area of the Gold Rushes. It was at the beginning too. It was before the Eureka Stockade. And the Bendigo one too. What about the Bendigo one? I know it's like Bendigo v Ballarat, but come on. Anyway, we'll talk about it here on ABC Central Victoria on the anniversary, won't we? I'm so parochial. As we head to the news at 8 in around 5 minutes' time, we've been talking census and Rob on the text says, the census is important. I've used the census to find where my ancestors lived and who lived with them and the work they did. See, that's the sort of info like back in the day. People took the census very seriously back then and we should still do that. We need to know this stuff for different reasons, says Rob. Fill the form takes less time than scrolling through your phone. Thank you, Rob, for your text on 0467 842 722. And Taylor in Kyneton says, I love the census. It feels good to be involved. Why not get around it and be excited like you, Fiona? Thank you, Taylor. Yes, I completely agree. Having a look at today's weather in the northern part of Victoria, a cloudy day, just a slight chance of a shower and some light winds about. Chilly out at the moment, though. Current temperature for Bendigo, what do we got? Oh, just 2 degrees, feels more like minus one. A cloudy day around Castlemaine and Maryborough. Slight chance of a shower in the morning and afternoon and snow possible above 1,100 metres. And the chance of morning fog about the ranges with the chance of showers as well today. In Bendigo, a top temperature expected of 12 degrees. Echuca Moama 13, Maryborough 12, Castlemaine expecting a top today of 11 degrees. And Kyneton, you're expecting a top today of 10. Here's the Pet Shop Boys to get us to the news at 8.

0: what a duo. The Pet Shop Boys, always on my mind from 1987. Time for the news at 8. Stay tuned for AM and I'll be back with you after 8:30 where we'll talk more about the parliamentary inquiry recommendations into the bushfires of 2026. Of course, Harcourt very much affected. So what does this mean for the Harcourt community, will you?
1: Good morning, Natasha McFarlane with ABC News. Two teenage girls have been injured after one lost control of an allegedly stolen car in Melbourne's southeast. Georgia Lenton-Williams reports.
2: Highway Patrol is investigating after a car that was travelling northbound on Peninsula Link in Langwarrin lost control and rolled multiple times about 10:15 last night. The 14-year-old driver was pulled from the overturned vehicle and taken to hospital with life-threatening injuries. Her 14-year-old female passenger was also taken to hospital with non-life-threatening injuries. The grey Honda Jazz was allegedly stolen from outside a Chadstone gym last week. Investigators want to speak to anyone who saw the car before the collision.
1: Premier Ben Carroll will this morning formally apologise for the prolific child sexual abuse

0: that occurred in public schools in the decades before 2000. The government has acknowledged the harm caused by the abuse, including fundamental trust broken in the state's schools. The apology comes after an inquiry into historical sexual abuse in state-run schools between the 1960s and 90s. The peak body for Victoria's local councils says state funding has failed to keep up with the cost of providing maternal and child health services. Several councils are withdrawing their share of funding and preparing to hand responsibility for the services back to the public sector. Last year, the Victorian government invested $202 million into maternal child health services. Municipal Association of Victoria President Jennifer Anderson says it was meant to be a 50-50 funding partnership.
1: We've been saying for some time that this level of funding has been dropping off, and the costs to staff and everything else involved with the service has increased over time, yet the funding hasn't.
0: A tip in Melbourne's western suburbs that's been on fire for nearly 7 years will close permanently after ongoing opposition. The Environment Protection Authority told the community this week that it's revoked Barrow Group's licence to operate the tip at Kialba because of failures to manage risks. Barrow Group said in a statement the company is still working to put out the last four underground hotspots, and it decided to surrender its licence after listening to community feedback. Local resident Nicole Power says it will still take several years to put out the last fire.
2: But at the end of the day, we will have clean air eventually, because we're still reporting the odour at the moment. But yeah, it's a really welcome news, really, really welcome news after such a frustrating and exhaustive fight.
0: Relief supplies are being shipped into Japan's southwest in the wake of a major earthquake that has killed at least 13 people. North Asia correspondent Natalie Whiting has more.
3: Five vessels from Japan's equivalent of the Navy are bringing in relief supplies to the Kumamoto region after it was hit by a major earthquake. Thousands of people have sought refuge in evacuation centres. 300 air conditioners have also been flown in as a heat wave grips the area. There are concerns the heat could impact potentially trapped survivors along with rescue workers. Emergency service responders and members of Japan's self-defense force have been using machinery to try to shift debris at hard-hit sites, including a shopping center which an explosion tore through after the quake. Natalie Whiting, ABC News, Kumamoto.
0: Australia's swim team has claimed 9 gold medals on the final day in the pool at the Commonwealth Games, capping a record-breaking meet for the Dolphins. Jessica Stewart has more from Glasgow.
4: The Dolphins began the final day of the swimming program needing just one more gold to make the 2026 Games their most successful ever, and it wasn't long before they had it. Kai Taylor producing the race of his life to claim the men's 200-metre freestyle from lane one. In the women's 50 free, Meg Harris led an all-Australian podium with the retiring Shayna Jack tearful on the third step. Kyle Chalmers and Ben Armbruster shared gold after identical times in the men's 50 fly before both the men and the women triumphed in the 4x100 medley relay events. Australia's swimmers finished with a staggering 37 golds in Glasgow.
0: To the weather, there's a strong wind warning for the East Gippsland coast. For the state, a cold day with isolated showers near and south of the ranges, more frequent at times about the coast. Morning frost and fog patches in the north, and light snow flurries possible above 1,200 metres. For Melbourne, cloudy, a medium chance of showers becoming less likely this morning, heading for a top today of 13. Tomorrow, partly cloudy, 13 as well. Right now, it's 8 degrees in the city. 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
5: Good morning. Welcome to AM. I'm Melissa Clark in Canberra, coming to you from Ngunnawal country and acknowledging other custodians. On today's program, inflation figures were better than expected, but conflict in the Middle East is flaring up, likely putting pressure on prices. Can borrowers afford to relax? And Big Pharma back down, free access to a life-saving drug for women with breast cancer or endometriosis.
6: They should realise the people this impacts, and it's not just a board full of suits. The people who need this, not just want this medication, we need this medication.
5: First, a young Gold Coast man is facing a possible death penalty in Syria over the alleged murder of another Australian. 20-year-old Patrick Stevenson has been detained in the country's northwest for nearly 7 months. He's accused of fatally shooting 40-year-old Abdullah Glenn Burke.

0: from northern New South Wales. Sean Rubenstein-Dunlop from ABC Investigations uncovered the case. He joined me earlier. Sean, tell me about Patrick Stevenson and the crime he's been accused of.
1: Well, Patrick Stevenson is a young Muslim convert from the Gold Coast who has been diagnosed with multiple learning disorders, ADHD, and suspected autism spectrum disorder. He was radicalised and late last year travelled to Syria without his parents' knowledge. On New Year's Eve, he was arrested in a town in Idlib province in Syria's northwest after the fatal shooting of another Australian man. Now, Syrian authorities allege Patrick Stevenson then confessed to shooting at this Australian called Abdullah Glenn Burgess 8 times with an AK-47. It's not known under what circumstances Stevenson confessed. We understand authorities investigated whether he was associated with ISIS and ruled that out, and he has since been charged with premeditated murder. That's an offence which carries the death penalty in Syria, and he's been detained now for nearly 7 months.
0: How much do we know about the victim, Abdullah Glenn Burgess, who's also an Australian?
1: Well, Abdullah Burgess was from northern New South Wales. He was 40 years old. He was a tree lopper. And he left his home a couple of years ago with his Australian wife and children to travel overseas. We've learned they actually spent at least 6 months in Afghanistan before moving to Syria late last year. A lot around their travels remains a mystery. There's no evidence to suggest they were connected to extremist groups. But the presence of both Patrick Stevenson and Abdullah Glenn Burgess and his family in Syria last year, their travels to Syria last year, do raise significant questions for Australia around whether our citizens, whether Australian citizens, are travelling to Syria again in the wake of the fall of the Assad regime after 14 years of civil war. Syria was a magnet for Australian foreign fighters, many of them who joined terrorist groups like Islamic State. And now there are questions about whether that flow has resumed.
0: Tell me a bit more about the justice system in Syria at the moment. What are the chances of Patrick Stevenson getting a fair trial, and what's the likelihood, if he's found guilty, that he would be executed?
1: Well, Patrick Stevenson's legal team has told us it holds grave concerns about his prospects for a fair trial. Syria's legal system is chaotic. It's highly fractured. This country is trying to rebuild after a long and bloody civil war. Now, extraordinarily, under the Syrian legal system, Patrick's future now actually rests in the hands of Mr. Burgess's Australian widow, a woman called Amatullah Lori Dunium, also a convert to Islam. Now, under the Syrian legal system, she can offer forgiveness to Patrick in exchange for blood money, known as dia. But we understand she's shown no signs of being willing to offer forgiveness at this stage.
0: Sean Rubenstein-Dunlop there. The Reserve Bank will be weighing up several factors when it meets in a fortnight's time to decide whether to hold or hike interest rates. The latest data released yesterday showed inflation is lower than official forecasts and market expectations, but it remains well above the target range of the central bank. Another key consideration is the conflict in the Middle East, which has flared up again, threatening to send oil prices up. Cheryl Murphy is EY's chief economist. She joined me earlier. Cheryl Murphy, thanks for speaking to AM this morning.
2: My pleasure. Thank you for having me.
0: What will the Reserve Bank be considering when it meets next month?
2: The Reserve Bank's going to be looking very closely at the inflation data that we saw yesterday, because it is the, I guess, the most important indicator for them. And in that, they're going to be particularly interested in the fact that the headline inflation rate fell a little bit, and a little bit unexpectedly too, which is very welcome, of course. But I think beyond that, of course, they're going to be digging through the detail, and starting with the core inflation number, or the trimmed mean. They're going to see that inflation certainly did cool, but the fire's not out. And I think they'll be looking for

0: or evidence that there's inflation risks on the horizon. And I think there's plenty of those, unfortunately, from both domestic sources and international sources. And that means that they'll be looking, of course, very closely at the domestic data, but also, of course, the international issues in the Middle East, the Trump tariffs, which in themselves may not be inflationary, but certainly add to that feeling that there is a lot of tension out there.
1: What about the impact of fuel prices? As you mentioned, the flare-up of the conflict in the Middle East, I don't think the latest spike in oil prices counted in the latest inflation figures, that happening in July. We've also got the federal government ending the cuts to fuel excise on this Monday. So that could put more pressure on petrol prices here. What impact will that have on inflation?
0: Yeah, that's right. And that will mean that the July number will look a little higher, all else equal, because we have seen fuel prices move up again for consumers in that month. So it means that the headline number gets a little bit of upward pressure. You know, the Reserve Bank in itself won't be too worried about that. It does tend to reflect, you know, government policy rather than the underlying source of inflation in the economy. And that's the thing that we're really worried about. But of course, it can affect inflationary expectations, people's perceptions of where inflation is going. And that is a really important input to what actually happens to inflation down the track. And of course, it's not just fuel. It's all the other things that are affected by the conflict in the Middle East too. You know, these certainly have not gone down. There's no normality in supply chains through that part of the world. And that increases the prices of things that we don't even think about, like the inputs to plastics would be one example. We haven't necessarily seen that. So again, something else the RBA will be thinking about.
1: And what's your expectation of what move the Reserve Bank might or might not take in the second week of August?
0: Well, yesterday's number certainly sort of takes the urgency out of a rate hike for them. However, I just don't think that it's a good enough number for them to pull back from what was our previous expectation that they would increase the cash rate again, unfortunately, for those of us with a mortgage. But I do acknowledge it is going to be a close call, and I suspect that there'll be some different views within the Monetary Policy Board on this. I think it certainly, as the markets have read it, it is quite easy to make the case for pausing here, given they've already put in place three rate hikes already through the year and they haven't seen the full impact of those. But just because of that core inflation being high and these ongoing threats to inflation, I think it's just going to tip the balance towards them hiking again.
1: Sherelle Murphy, thanks very much for speaking to me this morning.
0: My pleasure.
1: And Sherelle Murphy is EY's chief economist. You're listening to AM, where it's 14 minutes past 8. Women with breast cancer or endometriosis will have free access to a life-saving drug after a major pharmaceutical company bowed to widespread pressure and committed to supplying the medication in Australia indefinitely. Before the 11th hour backdown, the ABC spoke to several women contemplating removing their ovaries because they were so fearful about the prospect of having to go without the drug known as Zoladex. Here's National Health reporter Stephanie Dalzell.
2: The cruelty of cancer was compounded for Katie Elson when she discovered a medication that keeps her alive was to be pulled from Australian shelves from November.
3: It feels like one of your rights has been taken away without any consideration for the people who need this, not just want this medication, we need this medication. It feels like to the people who are reliant on Zoladex, like a big middle finger, like, they don't care.
2: The drug company AstraZeneca says the price paid in Australia for the product sold as Zoladex was too low, making it unsustainable to supply on the pharmaceutical benefit scheme. But after backlash from advocates and patients, AstraZeneca has now promised to extend an access program indefinitely, which means it'll provide the drug for free to those eligible. The medication stops a patient's ovaries from producing estrogen, which promotes the growth of many forms of breast cancer. Katie says questions surrounding the drug's availability has left her considering ovary removal.
3: It's either that or die, because if I don't have Zoladex, my cancer will spread, I'll produce estrogen again, and then game over.
2: CEO of advocacy group So Brave, Rochelle Panitz, says uncertainty about Zoladex has added to an already stressful time.

0: time for many women.
1: We just need some reassurance, I think, about whether that is going to be something long term or if we can actually rely on that.
0: Paul Cross is a pharmaceutical analyst who says the nature of international pricing negotiations mean governments can use lower prices for drugs in other countries as a benchmark in their own country. And as a result, he says it's probably more financially advantageous for AstraZeneca to supply Zoladex in Australia for free than create a low pricing precedent.
2: Because you've got two behemoths now in the US and China being far more assertive on pricing, I think it's fair for Australian patients who are already accessing medicines to contemplate whether they could be the next group to be impacted.
0: The federal government's recently been in several high-profile standoffs with pharmaceutical companies over the way the PBS works. A 2024 review of the PBS made several recommendations aimed at streamlining processes and advisory groups guiding the government's response to the review, but the pharmaceutical industry argues more urgent actions needed. In a statement, Health Minister Mark Butler says the government's working through the review's recommendations to ensure patients have more certainty and faster access to medicines. But cancer patient Katie Elson's urging drug companies and governments to remember vulnerable people are affected by their negotiations.
3: They should realise the people this impacts, and it's not just a board full of suits. It's people like myself who have used Zoladex for years to maintain their life or preserve their fertility going through the worst time of their lives. I don't think they understand how much this medication can impact those who need it.
4: Cancer patient at Katie Elson, ending that report by Stephanie Dalzell and Mary Lloyd. Egg producers are bracing for a potential bird flu outbreak among their flocks after authorities confirmed the deadly virus is now spreading from bird to bird here in Australia. While it hasn't yet reached the poultry industry, there are fears that it soon could, which would lead to mass deaths. Political reporter Evelyn Manfield has more.
5: In South Australia, where the number of suspected bird flu cases is climbing, the poultry industry is getting ready.
6: As of the last 24 hours, I think that's become a little bit more inevitable now that we're seeing some locally transmitted cases.
5: Martin Rohde is the general manager of Rohde's Eggs, home to more than 200,000 chickens across their two farms. While the virus hasn't been detected in poultry farms, he believes it eventually will be.
6: I think there is a very good chance that unfortunately it will, and obviously the impact of that will be quite devastating.
5: They've got biosecurity measures already in place. In fact, they've been preparing for years.
6: Making sure that no one that hasn't been, I guess, authorised or organised to enter the farm. And then when they do enter the farm, it's a will wash and we make sure people sign in. And if they have been on other poultry farms, then we don't allow them to enter.
5: Authorities say there are now 27 confirmed cases of the H5 bird flu in Australia, spread across WA, SA, New South Wales and Queensland, with more suspected cases. The strain has caused havoc across the globe, but until recently hadn't made it to Australia. The concern with this particular strain is just how deadly it is. In the month of March, more than 5.6 million poultry birds either died or were culled, mostly across Europe and the Americas. Professor Adrian Esterman is an epidemiologist at Adelaide University.
7: If there is an infection in a poultry farm, it would immediately be quarantined. All of the birds or poultry there would be culled, unfortunately, but it would be done humanely. And then there'll be strict quarantine around that farm to make sure it doesn't escape.
5: That possibility is feeling very real for Victorian egg farmer Brad McAuliffe.
8: Talking to colleagues overseas in Europe and in America, comes in fairly hot, and you can see anywhere from, you know, 20 to 30% mortality within a day or two, which is absolutely devastating.
5: Two of his farms were hit by a different strain of bird flu a few years ago, and he lost 500,000 chickens. This strain is supposed to be much worse, though.
8: I think as an industry, both in the meat sector and the egg sector, we're very well prepared. We've got numbers and we've got systems in place to make sure that the nation's supply of both commodities don't go away. But as an industry, we are also very scared and very cautious about what is going to happen.
5: But it's not just poultry. The flu could be devastating for wildlife too.
7: For birds that are slow breeders, like that one chick a year, there is a possibility that those birds will eventually become extinct.
5: The government says the risk to human health remains low and is advising people to not touch but report any dead bird sightings.
4: Evelyn Manfield there. Legal experts and journalists are raising their frustrations about the frequent use of suppression orders by courts to keep the public from learning the identities of high-profile people accused of serious crimes. Kimberly Price reports.
9: A prominent Melbourne businessman has been found guilty of rape this week, but you're not allowed to hear his name because of a suppression order preventing the media from identifying him.
10: We believe very strongly that the suppression orders are being overused in this state.
9: Michael Batchelard is a senior writer at The Age newspaper and president of the Melbourne Press Club.
10: We have an open justice system, or we're supposed to, and we believe it very much should be more open than it is.
9: This is not the only recent example. Up until early this year, a suppression order was in place preventing the naming of Tom Silvani, the son of former AFL player Stephen and media personality Joe, as having been found guilty of rape. Michael Batchelard says the unmasking of Tom Silvani had a profound impact on his audience.
10: We got this loud and clear through the letters and other forms of communication. It seems to the public that there's one law for the rich and those who can afford lawyers to argue for these kinds of suppression orders, and another law for everybody else. And that really does annoy people.
9: Dr. Brianna Chesser is a criminal lawyer and an associate professor in criminology and justice at RMIT University. She says one clause in Victoria's court legislation allows a defence lawyer to argue their client's mental health will be impacted if a gag order is not granted.
11: We're really talking here about the Open Courts Act. We're in section 18.1c. To be particularly precise, which says this: the order is necessary to protect the safety of any person. And because the wording of that particular legislation is so broad, it includes psychological safety as well as physical safety.
9: She says each of Australia's jurisdictions has its own version of Victoria's safety clause.
11: So if Parliament in any state or territory in Australia were to define what they meant by safety, then it might change the way that that particular act is being used. I know the judges in this instance are getting a bit of feedback about their granting of suppression orders, but we've got to remember that the judges don't write the legislation, that this is something that Parliament's responsible for and that Parliament will need to fix. Judges just interpret what's written.
12: My take is that there are probably too many orders granted.
9: Jason Bosland is an associate professor at the Melbourne Law School. He believes the overuse of gag orders undermine the public's confidence in the courts, and he's researched how suppression orders could be more fairly administered.
12: One of the ways you can do that is by having a contradictor in court who argues against the making of orders. The requirement to give written reasons and make those reasons public, I think, would really sharpen a judicial officer's mind in terms of whether or not the relevant statutory test has been met. Then potentially the legislation under which they're granted could be tightened up to prevent them being granted to accused in these types of circumstances.
9: Lawyers for the well-connected Melbourne businessman say he'll appeal this week's guilty verdict.
4: Kimberly Price. Environmentalists are ramping up their campaign against Woodside's Browse project. The $30 billion proposal would become Australia's largest gas project, opening up a new gas field off Western Australia's northwest coast. Earlier this week, the WA government granted the project the status of a state significant project, which gives it the highest priority in the approvals process. Adam Bandt is the CEO of the Australian Conservation Foundation. He joined me earlier. Adam Bandt, thanks for speaking to AM this morning.
13: Morning.
4: The Browse project is going through state and federal environmental approval processes. Why aren't you satisfied that that process can fairly assess it?
13: Look, Woodside's Scott Reef gas mine is a massive climate bomb that's going to put a pretty pristine reef ecosystem at risk. You'll find pygmy blue whales, green turtles there, but also if the project goes ahead, it's going to release 1.6 billion tonnes of climate pollution. Now, that's about 3 to 4 times what all of Australia does every year.
4: When it comes to potential climate impacts, if this project were to be approved, it would be dealt with under existing climate policy. It would have to report and gradually decrease or offset its emissions under the safeguard mechanism. So why shouldn't it be treated like any other development proposal under the climate policies that we do have in place?
13: Well, projects like this Woodside's Scott Reef gas mine and the proposed fracking in the Northern Territory at the Beetaloo to extract gas for data centres and for exports, these are such massive, massive climate bombs that they threaten our putting a safe climate out of reach and also threaten Australia's ability to meet its targets. Now, at the moment, the way that Australia's climate laws work is that they can go ahead if they get the government's tick of approval and they buy enough permission slips or offsets. Now, it's 2026. Europe is on fire during their summer. Australia's on fire and flooding during ours. The science is really clear that we should not be approving new coal and gas mines in the middle of a climate crisis, especially ones that contain countries' worth of pollution. Now, there is a flaw in the existing climate architecture that allows them to go ahead if they buy enough cheap offsets. That is up for review at the moment. And what ACF is saying is that it's high time that these big coal and gas projects were stopped from going ahead and aren't allowed to just go ahead by buying cheap offsets and gaming the system.
4: You describe it as a flaw or gaming the system, but it was an agreed policy position by the Australian Parliament to try and reach a net zero target, acknowledging that some sectors are difficult to abate and the system's been put in place using verified carbon credits. Why isn't that a reasonable approach given there has been a clear process put in place around the carbon credit unit system to deal with these difficult to abate sectors?
13: Well, what the forecasters are saying is that look, there's so many of these new coal and gas projects in the pipeline that haven't been open yet, that there's not enough offsets to go around. Now, there's two ways to deal with that as they review this system that's been put in place that is seeing coal and gas continue to expand even though it was meant to restrict it. One way would be to say, well, look, let's just have some more offsets so they can keep expanding. And the other way, which is where ACF lines up, where the science lines up, and I think the overwhelming majority of the climate and environment groups in this country line up, is to say, well, let's stop them from opening in the first place.
4: Yesterday we had Ken Henry on the program saying that the safeguard mechanism and a process of having carbon credits needs to be strengthened and that campaigning against the use of offsets risks undermining the climate policies altogether at a time when they're under political attack. What's your response to that?
13: Look, I think the biggest threat to Australia's climate policy and to meeting its targets comes from these big, massive new coal and gas projects. Like, if they're stopped from going ahead, then we have a decent chance of allowing the system to work and of meeting targets and of having a safer climate. But if these new coal and gas projects are allowed to proceed, then it puts incredible strain on the system and it starts to shift the burden to other sectors of Australian industry. So I think that it's probably a bit more nuanced than what's being suggested. But at the end of the day, it's fundamentally simple. It's like if we stop these big coal and gas mines from going ahead, if we stop Woodside drilling the Scott Reef gas mine, if we stop the big Beetaloo fracking project in the Northern Territory, we've got a chance of meeting our climate targets and of having a safer climate.
4: Adam Bandt, thanks very much for speaking to AM this morning.
13: Thanks very much.
4: And Adam Bandt is the CEO of the Australian Conservation Foundation. In finance, Wall Street has ended sharply lower as the Federal Reserve held interest rates steady, prompting questions about how the US will get inflation under control. Tech stocks dragged Wall Street lower too. Oil is higher amid a flare-up of violence in the Middle East. Brent crude is trading at $91.04 US a barrel. And the Aussie dollar's lower, buying 69.6 US cents. That's AM for today. I'm Melissa Clark. It's 8:30.
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15: And it's good morning to you, but it's goodbye to the ABC's Trevor Chappell. If you weren't up early this morning listening to his last moments on air, after keeping us all company for, 26 odd years, I'm going to share some choice moments with you before 9 o'clock. Yes, goodbye to Trevor Chappell. Overnights will never be the same without his voice. And of course, a couple of years on afternoons as well. And filling in for Macca on a Sunday, Trevor Chappell did a bit of that too. And all of that over the years. I worked with him circa early 2000s in Melbourne at the ABC, and I can tell you he's one of the good ones. Exactly like he is on air, he is off air, and he is just a lovely human being, always energetic, no matter what hours he was keeping, and absolutely loved his audience. So yes, it is goodbye to Trevor Chappell, on to some sleep-ins, no doubt, and proper kind of hours that he kept. Look, he honestly, when I was working with him, he didn't seem to mind the overnight hours. He was kind of okay with it. Plenty of us, and I include myself in that. I don't know how nurses do it, for example, but for me it was very difficult in that producing role to be able to maintain that energy through a number of days and try and sleep at 10 a.m., for example, because you're kind of buzzing when you get off air at 6 a.m. and then having to get home and then wind down. And yeah, it was hard. But Trevor Chappell didn't make it difficult. He didn't seem to. Anyway, we'll hear more of his last moments on air with us here on ABC Central Victoria before the news at 9 o'clock, and the Aussies record haul at the Comm Games in Glasgow. More details on that as well. First up, though, I am taking you to Harcourt, where locals are digesting the recommendations that were made in the inquiry, the parliamentary inquiry into Victoria's summer bushfires report. So the final report now handed down, and 80 recommendations in all. More on that in just a moment. First up, though, it is over to Jean Bell for local news headlines this morning. A very good morning to you, Jean.
16: Good morning, Fiona. Greater Bendigo, Loddon, Campesby and Hepburn Shire are among the Victorian councils handing responsibility for maternal and child health services back to the state government. The move follows concerns from councils that funding from the Victorian government has not kept pace with the rising cost of delivering the service. The service has been delivered through local government for more than a century, providing families with support such as home visits and child development checks. A leaked pre-selector list for the key Victorian seat of Ripon in the state's west has raised doubts about the Liberal Party's processes ahead of the November state election. A spreadsheet obtained by the ABC shows the Liberal Party registered one dead person and two ex-members as pre-selectors in the key regional seat that takes in Ararat and Clunes. Victorian Liberals have raised concerns about the integrity of the party's pre-selection processes following the error. The Harcourt Progress Association has welcomed a parliamentary inquiry recommendation giving the CFA greater powers to manage vegetation. More than 70 homes were lost in the Harcourt fire in January, with multiple residents making submissions to the inquiry. It found inconsistent roadside vegetation management led to hazardous fuel loads along key transport corridors. The Harcourt Progress Association says the town's railway line had been neglected. And the Catholic Diocese of Sandhurst will install its new bishop in Bendigo today. Bishop Rene Ramirez will be the ninth bishop of Sandhurst and will be the first Filipino-born bishop to lead the congregation. The diocese spans from Kerang in the west to Corryong in the east and south to Bright and Euroa. For more news and stories, search for your local ABC station online. That's ABC News.
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15: Indeed. Stay tuned for the footy tonight. Geelong, Collingwood, Cats, Pies. And I have to say go Pies because of my husband and son. But you may well be saying go Cats because they're playing Collingwood. Anyway, enjoy that this evening. And it is Thursday, after all, so just one day away from Friday. And earlier this week, of course, a lot going on in state politics. So you may have missed the fact that the very important final report from the parliamentary inquiry into Victoria's summer bushfires was handed down. So there were 80 recommendations, and those recommendations aimed at reducing the impact of future bushfires. A lot's been said.

0: If you've been listening to the Country Hour about the CFA and FRV fire truck situation and the call for improved equipment and improved communication. But there was a lot of other recommendations, and we thought we might focus in on Harcourt today and some of the recommendations that are pertinent to Harcourt. Rachel Vanstone is a Harcourt resident who did give evidence to the inquiry and has been advocating for her community throughout the process. Rachel is with us this morning. Good morning.
1: Good morning.
0: So I know you gave a very emotional presentation to the inquiry, and you've been very much involved in the recovery process through the hub in Harcourt. Now you've had a chance to read through this report and the recommendations. What do you make of them?
1: Thanks. So I'm in the Harcourt district. So the report, I think, is actually very good, particularly in relation to the short time frame, and it acknowledges Victoria's strengths, but also setting out things where ways things can be improved. As you said, you've already focused on the report in terms of the Country Fire Authority, and so I won't go into that, but just thank our CFA members here in Harcourt. But I think particularly for myself, the report's focus on mental health is very important. I really strongly support the recommendation to fund mental health and wellbeing support, and that sort of addresses trauma, grief, fatigue and anxiety in the recovery phase. And the community hubs, I really strongly endorse better funding mechanisms for the community hubs. And as a part of that, I think not just the community hubs that were stood up at the top of the bushfire, but the existing community hubs that we have in community before we even have a disaster. And by that, I'm referring to neighbourhood houses. So Neighbourhood Houses of Victoria actually put in a great submission around how important neighbourhood houses could play a role in disasters in preparation and then actually in providing support. So the Harcourt Valley Community House currently receives zero ongoing operational funding for our neighbourhood housing staff, and I would really like to see that actually come through, because neighbourhood houses are important, and they're an important part of the community before the disaster, during the disaster and after the disaster. Some other recommendations I found really important is housing. The committee report has supported recommendations to provide temporary modular housing, accelerate rebuilding and prioritise approaches to keep displaced residents in community. I think that's essential. People staying in community, if that's what they want to do, I'm acknowledging that everybody's different and some people are quite traumatised and not able to return to community. But for those that can, I think anything that we can do to support them to stay in community helps them to heal in community. And another thing that I'm really supportive of is, you know, that the government responsibility. So there's a balance there between community-led recovery and also the need for government not to rely on local resilience and volunteer effort as a substitute for government responsibility. And I think the report has picked up elements of that and has actually highlighted community voice in recognising that communities are an important enabler of recovery, and that there needs to be more of a partnership with government.
0: And I guess that brings us back, doesn't it, to the hubs and the neighbourhood houses and just how important they are and how important they can be when a community is experiencing the event itself and also the trauma afterwards. And speaking of that, there's also the recommendation for sustained long-term funding for accessible mental health and wellbeing services in bushfire-affected communities. How much needed do you think that is for Harcourt?
1: Oh, for the district? Absolutely essential, and also that it's not a one-size-fits-all, that not all people want to receive counselling and not all people, and so for it

0: For example, there was a lot of uncertainty around that mental health support, given workers were going in there for, I think it was like a year or something after, and then, or something like that. And then the funding was going to end and then it didn't. And it was kind of like no one really knew what was going to happen in the future, because that sort of support was very much taken up by locals. And it's when you're ready as well to talk. And that isn't necessarily just after the event. So sustained and long-term funding, and I guess that would mean certainty in that regard as well, which means a better outcome and process for everybody. So I personally also do think that's a great one as well. Rachel Vanstone's with us, Harcourt resident who's involved in the Harcourt Valley Hub as well, and gave evidence to the parliamentary inquiry into the 2026 summer bushfires. You mentioned housing too, Rachel, and the recommendations in relation to that, people trying to remain in their community, but often not being able to, having to move to, you know, Maldon or further afield, or stay with relatives in another town, or not being able to find a rental, even in Castlemaine after the fire in Harcourt. So all of that kind of coming into play there. And I know the modular homes angle has been important as well for some, but that recommendation that local councils can fast track planning and building approvals for rebuilding of homes, businesses and agricultural infrastructure following bushfire events, that's kind of that bureaucracy that often does set people back. What do you make of that, cutting through that red tape and doing a rebuild and fast-tracking planning?
1: Oh, that's entirely sensible and necessary. And housing is critical. And housing, I regard housing as a human right. And I think that, you know, ensuring that people can re-establish themselves in a safe and accessible home is extremely important. And anything that can reduce red tape for people as they're trying to rebuild, you know, that's really important. But housing isn't just owner-occupier. So there's rentals and there's people in community housing and public housing, in temporary accommodation. And so it needs to look at all the different housing, properties types out there, and the different needs of different members of the community who are accessing housing in different ways. Fundamentally, I agree with all three recommendations related to housing, but I think also that we could go a little bit further into looking at sort of broader systemic reform into our public housing, community housing sector in relation to, you know, the undersupply of community housing and social housing for people who are at risk of, insecure housing and homelessness, which unfortunately bushfire is contributing to that. And it's in the backdrop of a very insecure housing, stability or housing crisis, really, for the general broader population, with older women being highly overrepresented in that. So this is sort of a compounding stress on what is already a major stress across Victoria. A lot of effort and resources and intensive supports are required, especially in a community, in a district. So I'm talking about the Harcourt district, not just Harcourt North. I'm talking about Sutton Grange, and I'm talking about Walmer. All these places lost homes, and they're all a part of my community, the Harcourt district. Making sure that broader systemic issues around housing and housing security are actually considered as a part of disaster recovery framework. And the same, I think, applies with regard to the cost of living. So people are rebuilding homes, for those that are owner occupiers, In the context of, you know, increasing costs for building and increasing costs for pretty much everything, you know, the fuel price elevated during or just after the bushfire. So, you know,

0: these sorts of things that the general population is experience are magnified in our district because we've lost basically one in every five homes to the bushfire. So the displacement is quite significant, and the need for housing support and structural reform in this space is extremely important. And I can't emphasise that enough.
1: Well, let's wait to see if the state government takes up all 80 recommendations or just some of them. The state government says, and I quote, "We are committed to carefully considering the inquiry's findings." So obviously taking the time to go through it, and then they'll give more of a detailed response, I'm sure. Thank you very much, Rachel, for your input in our program this morning and talking through some of those recommendations pertinent to Harcourt, specifically in the Parliamentary Inquiry's report into Victoria's summer bushfires, that final report handed down earlier this week.
2: On ABC Central Victoria, this is Fiona Parker. Now we're talking.
1: And Bendigo's own Henry Allen has grabbed himself a gold medal at the Commonwealth Games in Glasgow. The Dolphins scored one gold in the men's 4x100 medley relay this morning. Henry Allen swam first with a backstroke swim of 53.58, just off his personal best. How exciting! Bendigo East Swim Club would no doubt be absolutely thrilled with this. And congrats to Henry Allen and all who've supported him on his journey. Let's hear a bit more from Glasgow now.
2: This is a 2026 Commonwealth Games update.
3: Morning, I'm Niamh Owens with your day six highlights. Australia has wrapped in the pool with a record 36 gold medals for our swimmers. Wins for our men's and women's 4x100 medley relay teams. That is a 10th consecutive gold in this event for the women. And yet another Aussie clean sweep in the women's 50 metre freestyle.
4: It's Jack in lane 5, Harris in lane 4, Perkins in lane 3. Those three swimmers fighting it out. Harris will win gold. Shayna's final bow is bronze.
3: What a moment for Shayna Jack in her last international race.
5: It's sometimes hard to get up knowing that it was the end, and being able to compose myself was really hard, but I couldn't have done it without my teammates and without my beautiful family in the stand. Yeah, I just hope I've done my country proud.
3: Remarkable scenes in the men's 50 butterfly. Chalmers and Armbruster couldn't be separated and shared the gold. In the 200-metre freestyle final, Kai Taylor led from start to finish to win gold, with his mum, former Comm Games gold medalist Hayley Lewis, watching on. Sam Short added to his collection, bagging the 1500-metre freestyle gold. Lakeisha Patterson set a PB to win the 100 freestyle S9 and a PB gold double for Brittany Castelluzzo in the 200 butterfly. The Diamonds remain unbeaten on the netball court, inflicting South Africa's first loss of the Comm Games. The Aussies settled to lead by 11 at halftime, ultimately winning 57 points to 47. Medals for all three of our three X3 basketballers. Gold for the women against Uganda.
6: Whittle, can she finish it? Yes, Marina Whittle! The Kangaroos claim gold in Glasgow!
3: The men went down to England in the final to take silver and bronze in the women's wheelchair 3x3, while our men beat England 19-13 to claim gold. Gold in a games record for Eileen Sikmatana in the 86-kilo weightlifting category, and that is 47 golds for Australia.
1: Thank you very much to Niamh Owens, who'll be back with us tomorrow to give you the latest. And congrats again to Henry Allen and all of those involved in his swimming career, Bendigo's own, with a gold medal around his neck in the 4x100 medley relay earlier this morning in Glasgow at the Commonwealth Games. In just a moment, earlier this morning in the ABC studios, Trevor Chappell signed off from overnights for the final time. You'll hear a bit more about that and what he said on air as he farewelled everybody. Really sad to see him go, but happy that he has enjoyed such a long career and is obviously going to miss everybody, I reckon, all of the regular listeners. I wonder if he'll stay up. You know, he should call in to overnights, become one of his regular callers to Francis Leach, who's replacing him. Anyway, more on that in just a moment after I tell you about the weather. And in the northern part of Victoria into southern New South Wales, a cloudy day on the way. The slight chance of a shower with some light winds. Meanwhile, around Castlemaine and Maryborough, there might be a bit of fog about. The slight chance of a shower in the morning and afternoon. Snow possible above 1,100 metres and light winds. And the chance of morning fog about the ranges with the medium chance of showers. Winds up to around 20 k's an hour, becoming light in the late afternoon. In Bendigo at the moment, it's 5 degrees out there, heading for a top temperature today of 12. Having a look at Echuca, cloudy and a top of 13 degrees for Echuca Moama today. Reedsdale, 12. Maryborough, 12. Castlemaine, expecting a top today of 11. Kerang, 12 degrees and a cloudy day. And for the Kyneton area, cloudy with 10, and Gisborne all also expecting a top temperature of 10 degrees today. 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Search up ABC Central Victoria and make us one of your favourites. And then every time you open the app, you just click on the round ABC Central Victoria icon and you can listen live to us that way. You can catch up on an interview you might have missed and also have a look around at what else is available, of course, on ABC Listen. So much there, from podcasts to music, to little news snippets, and also local news every morning is put up. So all of that is there, as well as ABC Central Victoria, your home for ABC local radio. Well, speaking of ABC local radio, Trevor Chappell, it's farewell to him as he signed off from overnights for the final time. There was a special farewell message from his wife as well, who joined him live on air to say goodbye. Her name's Kath. Let's have a listen.
7: I don't know, Trevor, like the listeners do, but I know that he loves them all and he'll miss them dearly. They clearly love him, and I just know Trevor is a kind and supportive partner, and all the fun times we've had travelling, and he makes me laugh so much. He's just a very fun guy, really. So I've read all the cards and the letters and the Facebook posts, and I recognise all those great qualities in him, and I just feel really proud of him to have kept people's company through some really tough times and happy times as well. So this is, a good time for him to wind down and sleep more and golf more, and I've booked him into some gardening workshop. That'll be helpful. He will. We'll think of some other projects. I've got a list forming, so that'll be good. But, he leaves home here at, 11 o'clock or whatever ungodly hour, and I speak to him on the phone. He's cheerful then, and then we talk on the way home and he's still cheerful. And I'm like, I just don't know how you do that. But, 26 years, it's amazing, and we're all really proud of him. And the little great nephews, who call him Treasurer, just love him to bits. So, it's a big day.
8: I was doing well until you started saying all of that.
7: And everyone at the ABC who's been supporting him and just, giving all their time and care, it's been wonderful. So I know he's going to be really missed, but it'll be good to have him at home.
1: Trevor Chappell's wife, Kath, speaking on ABC Central Victoria way earlier on this morning. Trevor Chappell signing off from overnights. And let's have a listen to, his touching goodbye.
8: I finally want to thank the listeners. This is where it's going to get hard. You've been part of this program and me for 20 years. We have shared the highs and the lows of our lives. We've laughed and we've understood, and sometimes there's been tears. This is something that I will always cherish, and thank you. And I'd just like to leave you with this. Once again, thank you for all the time that we've shared. Thank you for the memories that I'll be able to keep for a lifetime. Right now, though, we're heading off to the next ABC News. Have a good one, whatever you're up to.
1: Have a good one, whatever you're up to. That's how he signed off from overnight. Signed off, doesn't sign off anymore because he has now officially clocked off from that shift. As we head to the news at 9 in 3 minutes time, have a good one, whatever you're up to. I did want to let you know, I was talking about congratulating Henry Allen. I did want to let you know, I totally forgot to congratulate Rachel Vanstone when she was on ABC Central Victoria before talking about the bushfire inquiry. She's actually written a children's book called Harcourt Valley Mouse. And if you would like to support that, you can go and purchase that for $17 at, where is it? From Stonemasons in Castlemaine, or Stoneman's in Castlemaine, that bookshop there, and at the Little Red Apple in Harcourt as well. So do go and purchase that book. All proceeds going to the Harcourt and District Lions Club, who do so much good work in the Harcourt community and surrounds. So what a wonderful thing for Rachel to do, write that children's book. It's called Harcourt Valley Mouse, so a nice local link in there as well. Congrats on that book, Rachel. And, yeah, jump on online, have a bit of a look and see where you can buy it in your neck of the woods, with all proceeds going to the Harcourt and District Lions Club. As mentioned, we've got news for you shortly. After that, it's Mornings with Nick Healy.
9: G'day, Nick Healy here. I'm with you just after 9am on this Thursday morning. Come and have a chat on ABC Local Radio and ABC Listen. Look, we're talking diesel this morning. And no, not the stuff working its way back up to $2.50 a litre. The musician, the former Johnny Diesel, he's going to be on tour around regional Vic in a few weeks' time. He's going to come by, play something live and have a chat. And also, when it comes to kids participating in sport, it's good for them, but are some parents stripping away the fun, stripping away the benefits with their sideline anger and attitudes? It is a worry for the Australian Sports Commission. They have a strategy to fix it. But what do you see at your local community games? Get on the phone, 1300 977 222.
1: Oh, looking forward to hearing Diesel. Remember Johnny Diesel and the Injectors? That was his first kind of group and taste of fame. And what a long career he has had in the music industry since then, now simply known as Diesel. As we head to the news at 9 o'clock, I know I keep saying we're heading to the news. We are heading. We're heading to the news. It's nearly here on ABC Central Victoria. I will catch you from just after 6:30 tomorrow morning. Enjoy the rest of your day, won't you?
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10: Good morning, Natasha McFarlane with ABC News. Victorian Premier Ben Carroll hasn't revealed whether his position has changed on the suburban rail loop. Mr Carroll took over the state Labor Party leadership from Jacinta Allen earlier this week, bringing her government's agenda to a halt. Reporting in the Herald Sun today says a major government review of the suburban rail loop will consider radical options, including diverting existing contract cash. However, Mr Carroll says he has no announcement to make on the $34.5 billion project today.
11: What I can say is that every dollar of my government will be invested where it delivers the greatest value for Victorians. And it will be invested, responsibly, transparently, and respectfully.
10: The finance minister warns inflation will likely rise further if war in the Middle East continues. The government has cautiously welcomed yesterday's inflation data, which saw headline inflation fall for the third month in a row to 3.8%, while underlying inflation remained at 3.6%. That's eased fears of another interest rate hike next month, but inflation is still higher than the Reserve Bank's target range. Katie Gallagher concedes the economic outlook is uncertain.
12: The last time the Middle East war increased. We saw that impact on inflation. So it's, you know, it's uncertain, but, you know, we will see some of what's happened in the last month flow through, I would imagine, into the numbers we get following.

0: these.
1: Meanwhile, the Prime Minister is defending his government's decision to end the reduction in the fuel excise. The current 16 cent per litre discount will stop this weekend, which the government foreshadowed in June. It follows months of tax relief at the Bowser amid the ongoing conflict in the Middle East. Anthony Albanese says the government gave plenty of notice that the excise cut would end.
2: We made the decision to cut the fuel excise and then to halve the cut so that there was a step down, and what we've moved to is permanent cost of living support.
1: New G-Class trams are set to hit Melbourne's inner northwestern suburbs from today. The new fleet of 100, which offer increased accessibility and can carry up to 150 passengers, will arrive over roughly 3 years. The trams will initially operate across routes 59, 57 and 82, then progress to routes 12, 48 and 58. New Closing the Gap data has revealed First Nations children are spending almost 2 months on remand in juvenile detention centres across Australia. Indigenous Affairs reporter Brooke Fryer reports.
3: The Productivity Commission's latest data update has revealed First Nations children held unsentenced nationally has grown over the past 5 years up to 76%. In Queensland, it was up to 90%, the length of time almost double the national average. Mount Isa community leader Karina James says her young relative was held for 48 days.
4: He had to wait for a lawyer. He was really sad and frustrated and everything.
3: The Closing the Gap target to reduce the number of Indigenous children in detention has failed to make significant improvement over the past 5 years.
1: Hollywood actor Jared Leto categorically denies allegations of sexually assaulting women, including teenagers, that have been aired in a new BBC documentary. North America correspondent Lauren Day with the details.
5: Four of the women who spoke to the BBC for the program titled Jared Leto, Hollywood's Dark Secret, accused the star of criminal sexual offences, with the alleged incidents taking place when they were teens. One of the women, who was 17 at the time, says she was sexually assaulted in a motel bathroom.
6: I don't think I ever, till recently, ever blamed him. I always blame me.
5: The 54-year-old actor and musician who won an Oscar for his role in Dallas Buyers Club and is the frontman for award-winning band 30 Seconds to Mars released a statement saying the allegations are absolutely and categorically false.
1: The mayor of Kyiv says the Ukrainian capital is being struck by a volley of Russian ballistic missiles. Ukraine's president Volodymyr Zelensky had earlier warned that a massive Russian attack on Ukraine was likely. To the weather for the state, a cold day with isolated showers near and south of the ranges, more frequent at times about the coast. Morning frost and fog patches in the north. For Melbourne, cloudy, a medium chance of showers becoming less likely this morning, heading for a top of 13 degrees. Tomorrow, partly cloudy, 13 as well. Saturday, mostly sunny, 17. Sunday, sunny and 17 again. Right now, it's 9 degrees in the city. 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
8: And a very good morning to you. It is just past 9 a.m. It's Thursday morning. It's great to have your company. Look, you and I talk about community sport a lot, particularly around getting kids to have a kick, a hit, a throw, participating as part of a team and all the benefits that come from that. But there's an element that can come in and strip away a huge amount of that fun. And sadly, that's parents. The anger, the attitude that some adults can bring to a kid's game can be really confronting. In fact, enough so that the Australian Sports Commission are actually working on a strategy. More on that really soon. But if you are getting out to these games, what are you seeing? Please give me a call. I'm on 1300 977 222. But we're going to start the morning talking about maternal child health services. And look, you may have used these when your children were born. You might be using them right now, to be honest. They've been around for a very long time. They can be a lifeline for parents, and they give trusted support and guidance during some very critical early years. That's potentially about to change. Several regional Victorian councils are handing

0: back the service to the state government. City of Greater Bendigo is one of them, alongside Loddonshire, Campaspeshire and Hepburnshire. They're putting the responsibility for maternal child health service away from local government, saying it's all due to funding shortfalls, which was what was found at a parliamentary inquiry back in 2022. Now, Jez Matthews is a first-time mum who moved to Bendigo, has been using that service since having her baby boy. And a really good morning to you.
1: Good morning.
0: Just give me a sense of what's it been like having this free service. What have they done for you?
1: It's honestly been such a wonderful service. My baby boy, Bill, he's just on the small side. And I feel like if we didn't have the continuity of care that we do constantly have with our maternal health nurse, we would probably be constantly, I don't know, having additional appointments, doing testing, seeing a paediatrician. But we just have a lot of trust from the one maternal health nurse that we see to know that all of the signs point to having just a small but very happy, healthy baby. Is otherwise really happy. He's just little.
0: Yeah. So it sounds like it's almost one point of contact just for a variety of issues or concerns you might have.
1: Absolutely. She's just invaluable. We do have like additional visits with her because he is on the small side and just to sort of keep him in track. But it's just invaluable. Even just having tips to, you know, knowing that we're going to see her next week because we've got an additional weigh-in, but, you know, get to ask about when we introduce water and just this one-stop shop for all of these litany of questions that you might have that's a trusted source that's not, you know, Instagram or anywhere else you could find information, you know?
0: Jess, I like the way you're saying her. So you've had one person, like one point of contact this whole way through.
1: Yeah, she's been incredible. Bill's about to be 6 months, and it's often the case in Bendigo especially that you will just see the one nurse. But, yeah, I guess with the change, there's a possibility that we could lose her or we could see various people or, even someone who's not a nurse in Bendigo.
0: Has that been very important to you, having someone that you got a chance to know, who knew you, having a single person who was there for you? Is that, I guess, added to the service, do you think?
1: Absolutely. I think it's a really critical part of the care, like continuity of care. And just from my perspective, I guess, I had a midwife at the Bendigo Base Hospital throughout the whole of my pregnancy, and that was just, it was so important, and I feel like it led to me having a really lovely birth. But then the aftercare as well, like having just the one person that you go and see, and you don't have to go and tell your case to everybody, and you know, you're just having the continuity, I think, is really important. And sort of it's sort of like meeting with an aunt or an extended family member, just going, hey, you know, it's been a little while, how are you going? Have a little catch up, and then we already know where we're at. We don't have to have a catch up on everything that's going on.
0: Yeah, you can get down to what you need to talk about, obviously. And if I'm right, your family's back in Newcastle where you moved from, so that would be even more valuable.
1: Yeah, absolutely.
0: Yeah, right.
1: And I think, like, I'm lucky my husband's family are in Bendigo, but you know, for other people who wouldn't have as much support or familiar support as we do, it would be invaluable to have somebody who you just go and see who's the same person every time.
0: I've been chatting with Jess Matthews. She's in Bendigo. We're talking about what impact having access to maternal child health services has meant for her. When you think about what changes might come with this idea that they'll be moving this service back to the public health system, council saying that it is a huge funding shortfall to make it work, what worries you the most?
1: To get political, if we've got an election coming up at the end of the year, but just thinking that, even with the shift in Labor government, not knowing what their priorities are exactly in terms of health. If we were to have a shift in government at the election, not knowing what their priorities would be, not knowing if, you know, the Liberal Nets, God forbid One Nation, what they would care about maternal health services, and just thinking that the funding might not be there.

0: there is a big shift in government.
1: So it's an uncertainty for you. There's no clarity about what might change at the moment, which is why you're quite concerned.
0: Yeah, we sort of just got everybody who's used or is using the service just got an email from the Bendigo Council saying that they're shutting off the funding, but they weren't expecting a change in the service, but I can't see a reality where there wouldn't be a change.
1: You, I imagine, speak to a lot of other young mums. Are they equally worried, Jess?
0: I've been really slack on my group chat with our mum's group, if I'm being honest. But, I've had friends who've used the service and they've been concerned about it as well.
1: I've had a message coming in saying, Nick, my maternal child health nurse was a game changer for me. The free pop-in service saved me so many times. I don't know where I'd be without her. I'll now see her in the street. She still remembers my kids' names. My second baby had a real struggle with breastfeeding, and I think I would have given up if it wasn't for my nurse. I think that's going to what you were saying, Jess, about just that continuity of contact, but also how important and personal it can be.
0: Absolutely. I totally agree with this person as well. I feel like my breastfeeding journey with Bill, I feel like that was that's something that I would have given up if I had to, but I feel really proud of sort of where we've come, and I just feel like the trust and the knowledge in yourself and your instinct that comes from A, knowing your nurse or getting to know your nurse and then getting to know you, and I don't know, it's like it's women's work as well, but I just feel like we wouldn't have gotten as far as we have with breastfeeding and feeding him as we would if we didn't have our one nurse.
1: Jess Matthews, I'll let you get back to Bill. I think I've eaten enough of your time, but thank you very much for this morning. Jess, as I said, first-time mum. She's using the maternal child health services in Bendigo after moving there recently, obviously with her partner, but leaving a lot of that family support behind. Now, Bendigo Council making that transition away from funding the service, putting it back on the state government towards the end of the year. Right now, they say there's no immediate change to appointments or care. Families should continue to visit that MCH centre. Katina Adams is the president of the Victorian Association of Maternal Child Health Nurses. She spoke a little bit earlier with ABC Central Victoria and said that moving the service into the public health system was a real risk that it would weaken those community connections that we've just heard make it so important.
2: I think it runs the risk of diluting the service. As you said, it's been running for over 100 years. And just as a measure of the impact, nurses home visited over 80,000 families within 2 weeks of their arrival home. And it's just such an important connection, which if a nurse was within a public hospital system, I think would be completely lost. We did over 600,000 consultations last year with children aged 0 to 5. So it's just very concerning to think that our service might be absorbed within a very large public health system. We families will tell us all the time that particularly rural families who are often isolated from family and friends, that they really value the support offered by the service, but more particularly the nurse. MCH nurses, they do 5 years of university education. They've got extensive experiences as nurse midwives, and so there is no doubt that this highly specialised service really needs to be supported appropriately, and it's just really difficult to understand how that would happen, the large hospital infrastructure. I think the other aspect is the idea of locating this service, again, within a big hospital structure. Part of the value of the service is it's local, and the nurse is a local nurse who knows the community very well and is someone that families can rely on. And I just think when a service is so familiar, it is so easy to forget how special and important it is, and to let go of that for the sake of rather vague claims, I would say, of improved benefits for nurses. Yes, we do things to improve the conditions of our workers, but if it undermines the actual service that we're running, I teach the program at La Trobe. About 40% of our students are rural and remote students who are equipping themselves to work in their local community. Mm. And the other aspect is the continuity of care, where families, they will have a baby, they'll have their next baby, they might have another baby with the same nurse, mm. you know, such a strong connection. It's very concerning that decisions are made, I suspect, without proper consultation and without proper safeguards in place to protect this. Our service is known internationally as the gold standard, not just within Australia, but internationally as the thoroughness of our developmental assessments, the support we give families for mental health, family violence, poverty and food insecurity. Nurses provide material aid. We broker material aid for families that are struggling. It's just impossible to underestimate the impact of breaking up such an important service.
1: Katina Adams is the president of the Victorian Association of Maternal Child Health Nurses. Text that's come through saying, my maternal child health nurse was the person who identified that my granddaughter was not meeting normal milestones. That led to a referral for her assistance. Without her knowledge, I don't know where we would be now. Now, Minister for Children Lizzie Blanthorn, in a statement, said that families don't work in silos, neither should government. We're building on the strength of our maternal child health system and early childhood education services to connect families with support. Not entirely clear what that means in practicality, I should say. And the Federal Health Minister, Mark Butler, told the ABC he wasn't really concerned about whether services sat with councils or the state, as long as families continued to get their support. I'm on 1300 977 222. I will talk to the Weather Bureau just after 9:30. We'll find out what's happening. It has been some very cold mornings coming your way. Before we move off maternal health care and talk a little bit about community sport and whether parents are sometimes behaving so poorly, it's stripping the fun and the benefits out for kids, I've got Joe on the line from Sale. Now, Joe, you've seen this transition happen before without it impacting the service in any way. What was the situation you saw?
3: Oh, yeah, well, the Shire Council decided to palm off all its health services to the hospital. It was a mutually agreed plan. And it meant that maternal and child health moved from an old building, probably 50 metres from the Princes Highway, which is less than ideal, to a place about 500 to a kilometre away up at the hospital. Out the back of the hospital, they've just sort of moved the whole service there. Same people, same service, just a different venue. And the nurses get paid by the hospital rather than the council. That's the only difference.
1: So that's the only difference. I guess what I've been hearing from not only Jez but Katina was that there is a concern that you're losing some of that community connection, but you've seen that still work within this context, no dramas at all.
3: Yeah, I think it's not really as big a drama as they're making out. I think it'll be fine.
1: It'll be fine. I should note that you work in the paediatric space, so you do have quite a bit of knowledge behind you on this one, don't you, Joe?
3: Yeah.
1: Yeah.
3: I mean, there were concerns when it first happened, and the state government funding for maternal and child health issues that changed over the years have been of concern, but basically the service ticks over pretty well. Plus they know the community nurses that are not maternal and child health nurses, but they work in together if they need to. So, but they're on hospital turf, so they can wander up to the ward and talk to the patients before they're discharged. I don't think it's a bad system. It's different, but it's fine, I think.
1: I think it's been interesting. I'm glad we got your insight on that. Joe, thank you very much. Out of Sale, working in that space, says she's seen it function and it still functions quite well. 1300 977 222. This is Frente.

0: Labor of Love.
1: Frente and Labor of Love, Aussie music. Now, I know, tomorrow is Friday, Aussie Music Friday. Don't forget, I've got all that planned. I've got some great stuff coming as well. As a bit of a preview today, I'm actually going to catch up after 10:30 with Mark Lazotte, a.k.a. Diesel, who's hitting the road very shortly on a massive tour that'll take him to a number of venues around regional Victoria. He's going to play us a bit of live music and then talk about the songs that he's loved over the years.
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1: I mentioned it before, talking about kids' sports and whether we've got a situation where parents are taking the fun and the benefits away. Look, they're hugely important. No one's going to suggest that parents aren't crucial to the survival of kids' sport. It takes up time. It takes up effort. There's travel. There's training. There's cost. There's the emotional load on and off the field. But it hits a point where you might be asking yourself, is it about the kids or is this about what the parents get to yell from the sideline? Here's a former AFL player, Luke Darcy, speaking on Dylan Buckley's podcast about what he experienced at his 14-year-old kid's footy match.
4: I'm alarmed at how crazy the parenting behaviour is. They actually don't care that much at 14 about winning or losing. But they get in the car and what happens is mum or dad turns around and says, why didn't you go a bit harder? Why didn't you play more like Dylan Buckley? Oh, you could have done that or you could have done... And it immediately takes the joy out of kids. It just saps the joy straight away because I feel like they're performing for their parents. At junior footy, we have umpire escorts who wear a vest to protect 14-year-old kids from the other parents. So at junior footy, that they don't get either verbally abused or physically abused. I've seen at least 10 times the umpire escort abusing the 13-year-old umpire. That's how mental it is. And I don't think people are seeing it or calling it out enough. It's destroying the love of sport for kids.
1: Now, I know you get out to sporting events over the weekends. I'm sure many of you do. 1-300-977-222. What are you seeing? Now, Cameron French, General Manager of Participation of the Australian Sports Commission. Cameron, good morning to you.
5: No, good morning and thanks for having me on to talk about all things sport.
1: Well, keen to talk about this and just listening to what...

0: we heard from Luke Darcy. Are you surprised, or is that a very familiar story?
1: No, it really has become a familiar story, particularly after COVID, and off the back of COVID, what we have seen around kids and community sport is a real growth in negative sideline behaviour, and not just from parents, but from coaches, spectators, and other people who are in and around kids sport. And I think what we've seen happen, and Luke's sort of mentioned it, is we've really normalised a lot of behaviours in and around kids' sport that just wouldn't be acceptable in any other form of life. But for some reason, when you go to a sporting event, at a kids' sporting event at a field on a Saturday, you can yell out whatever you want and there's no repercussions and no one calls it out. So I think there's some lovely themes that Luke's spoken to about calling out poor behaviour and changing it to focus on the enjoyment of the participants rather than the performance of the participants.
0: I'm keen to, is this, we often think of this as a real footy thing. Is there one sport or is it across the board?
1: No, we hear stories from every sport, basically. And I think it's a growing concern for us at the Australian Sports Commission, because at the heart of it, we want kids to have a great experience in sport, and we have a whole range of programs and activities, our play well strategies about making sure people have great experience. It's really hard to do that in an environment where you've got people calling out not just abuse, but also directions and telling the kids what they should be doing while they're on the field. We see parents going from end to end of a sporting field to give feedback to their kids while they're playing, and I think, Luke used the term sucking the joy out of it. That's exactly what that does. So being able to sort of put some things in place and start to address that is really important, but it's been a growing trend across all sports, as I said, particularly at the back of COVID.
0: I want to talk about your play well strategy in just a moment, but is the impact of this is that kids drop out? They just don't want to play anymore when there's no joy to it?
1: That 100% right. I think we have excellent participation rates at the age of 11. Yeah, where we've got about 70% of Aussie kids playing sport. Literally half of those kids leave between the age of 12 and the age of 20. And there's a range of factors around that. Obviously, there's employment. There's relationships. There's a whole range of things that happen. But that's also the age where sport tends to get really serious, and we see these really, the sideline behaviour issues and those things really start to ramp up, as people focus more and more on the performance rather than just playing for the enjoyment. So, what we're seeing is the experience isn't really matching people and they're dropping out in numbers that we're really concerned about.
0: So, Cameron, what is the plan to combat this? What is the play well strategy?
1: Oh, so the play well strategy really seeks to put the participant at the heart of it and make sure they have a great experience. So we want to make sure that everyone has a place in sport, and to do that, we have to have an environment in which they're having great experiences. We have a range of programs and activities that we work with our national sporting organisations and state governments around, and that's from a range of things. Today we launched a places to play strategy, which is making sure we've got the right infrastructure and community facilities in place.
0: Big one.
1: That can provide the access that people need to play sport. There's coaching initiatives, there's officiating initiatives, and there's a really big initiative around transforming the culture of sport to make sure it is a place where people particularly feel welcome, included and safe. So really strong alignment between the challenges we're talking about today and the things that play well strategy are looking to address.
0: Cameron French, I'll let you go very soon. We'll talk to the Bureau, but a message has just come through I think might go to a little bit of the heart of this. It's a text in saying, I'm never sure what to say to my son after a game of footy. What language do I use when talking to my kids, especially when it's not the result they wanted and I can see their disappointment?
1: Oh, I think the parents' disappointment often lasts a little bit longer than the kids, sometimes in some situations.
0: Yeah.
1: We had a wonderful presentation from a psychologist who someone asked this very question. And the only thing as a parent that you should ask is, did you enjoy yourself? And try and, there's a coach there for a reason. The coach is there to coach the team. Your role is really to be a parent and to ask your son or daughter, did you have fun? And make

0: sure you're not trying to react too much to the match situation, because often the kids have forgotten about it in the blink of an eye. But as adults, we tend to process things a lot more than they do, and you know, worrying about that too much, or, you know, as Luke said, the car ride home is the coaching critique, avoiding that and really just anchoring back to, yeah, what would you do if it was a school experience? You'd be saying, well, how did you enjoy yourself? How would you navigate that? Rather than going into a critique of the technique, you know, anchor yourself back as a parent and think about the other environments where, and how you might ask questions when things happen in those.
1: Cameron French, thank you so much for your time this morning, mate. Greatly appreciate it. Cameron's the General Manager of Participation at the Australian Sports Commission. They are looking at the behaviour of parents on the sidelines. They want to make sure that in the words that we've been hearing today, the joy isn't sucked out of sport by adults taking kids' sport way too seriously. 1-300-977-222. We are running into the second part of this morning. That was a weird way of putting that. What I'm trying to say is it's after 9:30. It's a couple of minutes later. I was just trying to be fancy with the way I said it. A little bit later to check in with the Bureau. Kate Doyle, so many rainbows yesterday. I saw rainbows. I had people text me rainbows. I had people who I work with sending me rainbows. It was a lovely day yesterday.
2: It was a good day for rainbows yesterday.
1: I'm really impressed. I didn't expect it, and it was absolutely lovely. It was a chilly start this morning, though.
2: It certainly was. It certainly was pretty chilly for a number of locations this morning, and we are expecting some more chilly starts across the next couple of days as this high-pressure system pushes its way through. So the high-pressure system generally puts a lid on the weather conditions, so we are expecting an easing of the showers today. So still a pretty good chance if you're down by the coast, but really just fairly scattered showers elsewhere. We are generally continuing to see an easing in those showery conditions. So slightly less good conditions for rainbows today, but still a few around potentially. And then as we go over the next few days, a continuation of the settling of conditions. So on Friday, that high pressure system very much overhead. By the time we get to Saturday, that high pressure system then further to the east of Victoria means that we're starting to talk about those winds coming from a more northerly direction. So we've got those temperatures warming up. Uh-huh. But again, the potential for fairly widespread foggy and frosty conditions in the morning, because the clear skies overnight means that we have the air cooling down overnight and into the morning. So another pretty chilly start there ahead of another mostly sunny day. So it's looking like a pretty nice day around on Saturday once you get through the morning. And then on Sunday, we've got another potential for a chilly start around, but the wind's starting to pick up ahead of a change expected to make its way through later in the day.
1: And what temperatures should we be expecting today at the end of all that, Kate Doyle?
2: So still fairly cool today. So Warrnambool, we're expecting a top of 13 degrees. Horsham, a top of 11. Swan Hill, we're expecting a top of 13 degrees today. Ballarat, a top of just 9. In Bendigo, we're expecting a top of 12. Albury-Wodonga, expecting a top of 12 degrees. Sale, expecting a top of 13. Mount Hotham, expecting a top of just 1 degree today. So certainly a cool one again around the traps this morning and in through the day. But across the next few days, despite the morning temperatures remaining fairly cool, we are expecting to warm up by a few degrees, expecting temperatures in the mid-teens for many as we get into Saturday, Sunday there. So looking like fairly good conditions through the most part of the weekend before we start seeing that change making its way through later on Sunday. Potentially slowed down a bit in a few of the models. We might not get much action until the Monday, but yeah, certainly make the most of things at the beginning of the weekend.
1: We will indeed. Kate Doyle, thank you very much. From the Weather Bureau.
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1: We were just talking about when parents come along to kids' sport and kind of take away a lot of the fun. They take it so seriously. We were talking to Cameron French from the Australian Sports Commission. It's something they're tackling a little bit as part of their play well strategy. They want to make sure that the people playing the sport are front and centre and they're enjoying themselves. But of course, this is nothing new. This is not a new phenomenon of parents deciding to coach from the sidelines, scream or even get a little bit aggro. Judith in Stall, good morning to you.
6: Oh, good morning. How are you, Nick?
1: I'm good, Judith. You've seen this over the years, the same sort of bad behaviour from parents.
6: Oh, yeah. Oh yes, way back when my kids were very young.

0: playing local football in Baldwin. Parents used to even take umbrellas to sort of threaten people with.
1: Oh, like to poke people with. That's awful.
0: Yes, and particularly the team my children were allocated to, I didn't want them with them anymore because their parents were the worst.
1: Judith, that's terrible. Was anyone doing anything about this, or were people just pulling the kids out?
0: No, we just accepted that that was what you do as a parent.
1: Oh, I'm glad to see that. At least we know that's not okay now. Did the kids keep playing footy, or did they move on to something else?
0: No, they kept playing footy because they wanted to play footy.
1: Yeah.
0: And because I was there to support them, but some kids dropped out on occasion, yeah.
1: Yeah, I'm not surprised on that. Judith, that's just a wild to me that people are taking makeshift bloody weapons in the form of umbrellas. This texter says, I was relieved when my daughter wanted to stop playing basketball. The behaviour of other coaches, parents and their kids was horrendous. Coaches and parents would actively encourage physical aggression and yell at the kids constantly. It was not fun for anyone. It was so disappointing. I'm on 1300 977 222. If you are getting out to your community sporting events, if you're taking your own kids out that way or grandkids, what's the behaviour like on the sidelines and how much does it worry you? Give me a call on this. We will get into the kitchen very soon for the cook-up. We're talking about something a little near and dear to my heart. Most foods very near and dear to my heart. At least that's what my doctor's cholesterol tests are telling me. And this one's about polenta. That's after Joss Stone.

0: Joss Stone, Super Duper Love, off her debut album back in 2003, when she was just 16 years old. A couple of texts have come through. One saying from Sharon, can we get a podcast of you and Kate Doyle talking about rainbows? Sharon saying she recorded the weather from today to listen back and looks forward to it every day. Bureau do a fantastic job. Kate, the first person ever to give us a rainbow forecast yesterday. And I was joking with her before, but she was not wrong. I saw a rainbow. Warwick Long sent me a photo of a rainbow. He saw a few people had texted in rainbows. It was a very nice way to see the afternoon, to be honest. It was a gorgeous day. And this text says, Nick, I'm in the process of moving to Wangaratta with my wife from Cobar. I've been tuning in to ABC Goulburn Murray recently to get a feel from the area. It is very nice to hear a familiar voice. You have been missed since leaving Dubbo. Peter from Cobar, soon to be Peter from Wangaratta. Peter, I've missed that area as well. For anyone who doesn't know that area, Cobar's not near Dubbo in any way, shape or form, but it was part of the area I do the Brekkie show out to. It's stunning. It's gorgeous out there. I did the show from there at least once or twice and heartily recommend, if you haven't seen it, go on to ABC iView and track down the Backroads episode where they get out to Cobar, because it gives you a really good sense of the area and why people are so dedicated to it, why people love it so much. Peter, once you are settled, give a call in. We'll have a chat about how that move went and how you're finding Wangaratta, but good luck with it all and thank you. Let's get into the kitchen.
1: Come on to my house, I'm gonna give you figs and dates and grapes and cakes.
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0: Now, a couple of weeks ago, I introduced you to Dr. Tanya Camerano, who is an academic who's been studying the history of Italian food in Australia and how far it goes back, where it started, what it was like in the early days. And I did mention, of course, that 25 odd years ago, she was my flatmate. We lived together in Sydney and she taught me a huge amount about Italian food while we were living together, including the fact that polenta is not meant to have the consistency and flavour of wet, salty gravel, which at the time is what I thought of it as. Since then, I've become an absolute polenta convert, although I still don't always get it right. The expert we've got for today is the wonderful Mara Rapani, who runs an artisanal cooking school in Blampede and is, I believe, a huge polenta fan. Good morning to you.
3: Buongiorno.
0: Buongiorno indeed. What is polenta?
3: It's ground corn, milled corn from a type of corn called flint corn, also known in Italian as ottofile corn, which is eaten in this way, grounded and turned into a type of porridge.
0: It is a type of porridge. So is it traditionally served in that soft way? Because you will see in cafes and pubs and bistros around Australia, polenta chips or polenta done as some sort of solid. What is the traditional method of serving it?
3: It is all those ways, but mostly you start off with a porridge-like consistency, and then from there, this porridge sets, and then it can be transformed into other things because there's always leftovers. So initially you have it spread as a beautiful, smooth, creamy paste. And then the day after is a perfect time to turn that into other things.
0: Mara, how would you normally serve polenta? Like, what would it go with? What would be accompanying it on a traditional plate?
3: So my absolute favourite way and a very traditional way of serving polenta, and the way I was introduced to it that made me fall in love with it, was the way my parents would have it, which was on a very large wooden board dedicated to polenta eating. Oh. And you would spread it and share it with friends and family. And when you spread it, you create a sort of a

0: cave within it, a space from which to fill it with a whole range of toppings. The most classic topping is a meat ragu with either pork or beef, and often Italians from my region, called Le Marche, actually love to make ragus that are incredibly decadent, and they'll have beef, lamb and pork, and it's a real showcase of a place that is thriving when you can access all those meats. And so that's one way of having it, with grated fresh Parmesan cheese. Must always be fresh, not pre-grated. And that's a meat-rich way of eating it. But of course, it's really versatile, and so you can replace the meat with lentils. So last night I had friends for dinner, and it is polenta season for me. So polenta really is a showpiece in winter for us, so we serve it quite often. And if I have vegan friends or vegetarian friends, or even just because we don't tend to eat a lot of meat anyway, then like the French lentils are beautiful. The beautiful blue sort of green lentils, which hold their shape firmly, are used to replace the meat component in a tomato-based sauce. Or something like the one way I had it actually for an event, a beautiful community event in Melbourne, where I was sharing my culture, we had it with cod. So cod, you can get it from some of the Mediterranean shops in Melbourne. It's dried fish. It looks like something you wouldn't want to eat. And then you cook it slowly for a long time with olives and anchovies, and amazingly delicious. And I love the texture of it. So you can have it that way, so with like a white sauce. So you're not adding, sometimes you can add tomato to that, but other times you'll keep it quite simple with the olives and the anchovies and the cod, and lots, of course, olive oil, and spread that on the polenta.
1: Murray,
0: so there's some of the savoury ideas.
1: I'm just wild. I'm blown away, because that is absolutely delicious. I know the salt cod from its traditional use in Portuguese cooking, which I used to do a little bit of back in the day, so I know exactly what you're talking about. The texture, the flavour is absolutely stunning. I'm just kind of imagining that now paired with olives and anchovies, and it would be perfect. I have a sense that polenta is quite time-consuming to make. So give me, how do you put it together? Are you stock? Are you milk? Are you stirring? What are we doing to make it the right consistency?
0: I love all that. But before I tell you about that part, I say you can get instant polenta. So if time is absolutely something that you absolutely don't have, then get an instant polenta, because that takes 5 minutes, literally. I love using instant polenta as a breakfast porridge. So I'll cook it in 5 minutes and then add to it either sweet or savory toppings. I actually love having it with tuna, because I'm a bit of a savory person in the morning. However, if you're wanting a deeper flavor, then you will use a coarser polenta, which does take 35 to 40 minutes to cook. And you can start with quite a bit of water. The more water you start with, it gives you time to walk away and have it on really low heat. So you're not having to stir it over the pot the whole time. You can just stir it once, then walk away for 10 minutes, come back, stir it again, because it's quite wet. It's only when it gets much thicker that it starts to bubble and boil in a way that it spits out at you, in which case you really do have to, again, put it on the lowest heat and continually stir it at that point.
1: The splashboard behind my hot pot, cooktop, is very familiar with the popping bubbles of polenta. Our expert today in the kitchen for the cook-up is Mara Rapani. We are talking all things polenta. You've said water. Should I be just using water? Is it a stock? How am I getting the flavour in there on top of the polenta, Mara?
0: You've got so many choices. And I love this as well, because, of course, you can go very simply and just use water or build it up and use stock, either any stock, a vegetarian-based stock, usually not so much a fish stock, maybe a chicken broth or a pork broth. Or you can move, not use any stock and use milk, as you'd suggested before, full cream milk. And then if you're going to go milk, go butter, of course, lots of butter and cheeses. And it can be any cheese. You can be so playful. I love strong flavored cheeses. So I'd be tempted to even put in something like a blue cheese. But if that's way too decadent for you, or not decadent, but too rich, not everyone likes those strong flavors, then go for a brie or a camembert. You can, or just Parmesan cheese, go back to that. But it can be, then it becomes very light and creamy, but also very rich. Not great on your digestive system if you're middle-aged, which is what I am. So I have to curb on those a little, those tendencies. But it is, there's all that potential. And it's a beautiful food for vegan diets as well, because it is corn. And so it's up to you whether you keep it very simple with a vegan broth, a vegetarian broth, or whether you do a meat-rich top. And, of course, the polenta can be... It doesn't have to have a lot of flavor itself, because it allows you then to make the sauces super rich and super flavored, and the polenta gets flavored by the sauce. So don't go too crazy sometimes with the polenta itself, and keep the salt amount low, because otherwise if you have a very salty polenta with a very rich salty sauce, then it can be too much.
1: So, Mara, what am I doing with all my leftover polenta after it's set, after it's the next day? What can I do with it?
0: So it's a great idea. Once you've made a liquidy, you know, a porridge polenta, that you'd want to pour it before it's completely set. So you'd want to pour it into a tray, maybe even bake it a little bit, then take it out, put it in the fridge, and then it really, really sets. And then the next day, cut it up. And as you've seen in restaurants, fried. If that polenta had cheese in it, then you can see it's going to be really tasty when you fry it as well. So, but make sure you heat your pan really well. A hot pan, a beautiful hot stainless steel pan, means you won't get the polenta sticking to it. So you don't need to use what are those pans called that I never use because they're so scary?
1: I know the ones you mean, but yeah, you can just use regular cookware that you've got at home. Yeah,
0: just ideally a stainless steel pan is the best for cooking polenta, leftover polenta in.
1: Mara, a text that's come through from someone saying, my very good friend Guarino Busalato always used to make polenta with cod for Good Friday. It was absolutely delicious. So clearly people are really on board with this as a delivery mechanism for so many flavours.
0: Yes, I love that story. I'm glad someone else is appreciating cod. Of course, there's also, like, if you love eggplant, one another favourite way of having it is by charring the eggplant on the outside over a gas stove or a fire, and keep charring it and charring it and charring it, gently turning, holding the eggplants like an entire eggplant with tongs, and then it becomes gooey and smooth on the inside and soft but really textured on the outside, and spread that on your polenta. So that's sort of a lovely vegetarian way, with some sautéed greens like spinach and a little bit of baked tomatoes for a really delicious way of having it. Or you can also, what else can we do with it? I mean, again, if you're having it for breakfast, you can have it. If you're someone that likes sweets, then keep the polenta simple. Perhaps add a little bit of milk to it to lighten the consistency of it, and have it with dried fruit or walnuts or almonds or a poached boiled egg. What else? Or sprinkle LSA in it so that you can have some lovely fiber. And then I love having it as a congee type breakfast as well. So as you know, that Japanese Asian breakfast, which is usually typically done with rice cooked very, very slowly with a chicken broth. But in this case, polenta is your base as opposed to the rice. And then I'm a big fan of toasted sesame oil. Do you like that?
1: I love toasted sesame oil. I make a congee and pour sesame oil in it for winter most times. And the way you're describing it now, it's making me think of the American grits, which, of course, is just a finer cornmeal done very liquid as a breakfast food as well.
0: Yes, absolutely. Well, toasted sesame, once you've had that, just plain sesame oil is forget it. Don't bother using it. But then it's that with caramelized onion or some spring onions, again, a boiled egg. Do you like chili at all times of the day?
1: Yes, of course I do.
0: So I love chili. So a little bit of sort of crunchy chili in oil with crunchy fried onions is so delicious to have on that breakfast as well. So all those combinations. And it's a really affordable way of eating. And it's a really great way if you want to invite lots of friends over, but it is tight times, so it's a really affordable way of feeding a lot of people, and they come away feeling very full.
1: Mara, we are going to have to leave it there, only because we're coming up to the news. You have always been amazing, and thank you so much.

0: Mara Rapani, in the cook-up, in the kitchen today, runs a cooking school in Plain Pete, is a huge polenta fan, as we just learnt, with some incredible techniques on how you can get polenta, not only for dinner and lunch and leftover, but even as a breakfast food as well. I've got to get out there and have a look at that school. I really do. I mentioned before that I was taught what good polenta tastes like by an old flatmate of mine who I introduced you to a couple of weeks ago, called Dr. Tanya Camerano. And Tony from Woodside saying, well, why didn't you marry her? Mate, she was just my flatmate. She's fine. She's got kids. She's great. There was never anything like that. But, you know, she knows food, and that's the important part.
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0: We've got a couple of minutes until 10 o'clock. Now, after 10, we're going to get back in to the results of that fire inquiry that dropped a couple of days ago. They were very much overwhelmed by what was happening with state politics. Of course, the brand new premier coming to town. We barely touched on it yesterday because it is a enormous document with, you know, 83 recommendations from memory. We'll go through some of the bigger ones. I'll be catching up with Annabelle Cleland, who's the Nationals member for Euroa, one of the areas very hard hit during the bushfires this summer. When it comes to parents and sport, a lot of messages coming through of people who are genuinely concerned when it comes to the aggressive attitudes and behaviour on the sidelines causing what is being concerned about. The kids are dropping out of sport. It's no longer fun. It's more of a focus on the adults, not the kids actually playing that sport. Jeff says, if parents persist on giving advice, offer them the coaching job or whatever it takes. Alternatively, reverse possession when abuse is heard. As a goal umpire, I was abused for a decision that went over the top of the post. I offered the flags to the abuser. There were no more problems. We'll get through some more of those messages. Do not be afraid to give me a call on this. It's clearly something people have seen and people are very worried about. What are you seeing when you get out to your community sport when it comes to the behaviour of adults on the sideline? 1-300-977-222. Give me a call. 1-300-977-222. 10 o'clock, news time.
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0: Good morning, Natasha McFarlane with ABC News. The country's eSafety Commissioner is taking messaging app Telegram to court, alleging it's failed to remove terrorist and violent extremist content from its platform. The watchdog is claiming the content remained on Telegram long after users reported it. eSafety Commissioner Julie Inman-Grant says the maximum penalty for non-compliance is more than $50 million.
1: This case concerns content linked to some of the most notorious acts of known extremist violence in recent history, including depicting the Christchurch and Buffalo attacks, as well as ISIS beheadings and executions, and other horrific material used for propaganda and for radicalization.
0: The Prime Minister says a One Nation proposal to strip citizens of their passports would violate the Constitution. One Nation leader Pauline Hanson will introduce a bill to Parliament next month seeking to cancel the passports of Australians charged or convicted of terrorism offences and bar them from the country. Anthony Albanese says the government will not assist any ISIS-linked Australians to return, but they cannot be blocked forever.
2: One of the things that defines us as a country is we support the rule of law. 45 men who fought with ISIS returned before we came to government to Australia, and that's because citizenship does bring certain rights under the Constitution.
0: The state's anti-corruption watchdog has welcomed the government's commitment to bringing in new follow-the-money powers, allowing it to chase financial trails left by the spending of public money. Yesterday, Premier Ben Carroll said IBAC would be given the stronger powers before November's election. However, the watchdog says other laws are needed to complement the new powers, including removing the need for corrupt conduct to constitute a criminal offence for it to be investigated. Chief Executive Alison Byrne has told 774 ABC Melbourne